0: like subjected to a lot more of this kind of scrutiny from yourself and from others than you probably were a long time ago.
1: And that has men turning to medical professionals whose practices focus on longevity.
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15: From Bloomberg World Headquarters in New York, I'm Dan Schwartzman, bringing you the hour's top stories in the markets. As you've been hearing on Bloomberg, President Trump saying Iran's latest response to his proposal to end the 10-week... conflict, quote, is totally unacceptable. Iran had offered to transfer some of its stockpile of highly enriched uranium to a third country, but did reject the idea of dismantling its nuclear facilities, the Wall Street Journal reported earlier. Iran, though, disputed the report, according to the semi-official news agency Tasnim. Here's Bloomberg's Jeff Mason.
16: There had been some expectation, or at least some anticipation, that the response could lead to a longer peace deal, which is what President Trump has been wanting. The White House proposing that the ceasefire continue and that they then essentially get the Strait of Hormuz open and table for now and get to it later, longer-term discussions about Iran's nuclear program. But the president has long insisted that Iran must not be allowed to have a nuclear weapon.
15: That's Bloomberg's Jeff Mason. U.S. Treasury Secretary Scott Bessent says in a post on X that he will depart on Monday for a series of meetings in Japan and South Korea. Bessent will meet with Japan's prime minister and finance minister, as well as government and private sector representatives, before meeting with China's vice premier He Lifeng in South Korea, before continuing on to Beijing. The Amani Group may split the 15% stake that is up for sale equally among its preferred buyers, La Repubblica reported on Sunday. The move would satisfy the late Giorgio Armani, who in his will instructed the Milan-based company to find a strategic partner to purchase an initial 15% stake within 18 months, with the possibility of raising it to as much as nearly 70% within 5 years. L'Oreal, EssilorLuxottica, and LVMH were mentioned as preferred buyers in Armani's will. We check markets all day long here at Bloomberg. Wall Street futures continuing to slip, and Asia trading just getting underway for the ASX in Sydney, the Nikkei in Tokyo, and the Kospi in Seoul. The CSI in China and the Hang Seng in Hong Kong will be opening in around an hour and a half. Global news 24 hours a day and whenever you want it with Bloomberg News Now. I'm Dan Schwartzman and this is Bloomberg.
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20: I'm Michelle Hussein, and you're listening to some highlights from the Michelle Hussein Show podcast on Bloomberg Radio. Today, I'm speaking with businessman, podcaster, and former communications director for President Trump, Anthony Scaramucci.
21: Donald Trump has phenomenal political instincts. Let me say it to you this way. There was a man that lived on Fifth Avenue in a triplex apartment that looked like Louis XIV smoked crystal meth and decorated the apartment. He saw the problems in the neighborhood I grew up in, and I missed it.
20: Anthony Scaramucci, businessman, podcaster, former communications director for Donald Trump. You owe your media and podcasting career to him after those 10 days.
21: That was the most brutal experience of my life. I had a crisis PR person. God bless the guy. He told me, look, you probably should go dark for 5 years. But in life, when you make mistakes and you're an entrepreneur and you take risks like that, you got to face the music. And I did that.
20: From Bloomberg Weekend, this is the Michelle Hussein Show. I'm Michelle Hussein. I first heard the name Anthony Scaramucci around the same time I suspect you probably did. It was July 2017, and Scaramucci was named Communications Director for President Trump, just a few months into his first term. He was clearly going to be a key figure in this White House, I thought. He was already known by his nickname, the Mooch. He was confident, showy, willing to do battle for the MAGA agenda. Only 10 days later, he was fired. And that's part of what we talk about in the conversation you're about to hear. How bruising it was, humiliating even. Turns out, by the way, we pronounce that particular word, humiliating, rather differently, though he does like my version. Today, Anthony Scaramucci is well known as a podcaster. He has a second life in a way, a show called Open Book. He co-hosts The Rest Is Politics US while also running his own investment firm and being evangelical about crypto. He is still, though, a big talker, by which I mean he's expansive. He talks a lot. Here, we get to find out where his drive comes from, the hardworking Long Island community of his childhood, though he also admits he forgot that world for many years after discovering Wall Street. We spoke in London. He was visiting. I was just back from Washington and my White House correspondence dinner experience. And I wanted to start with US politics because we're now less than 6 months away from the midterms. What, I wondered, does the mooch think will happen?
21: Listen, you know, November's still a long time off, so it's very hard to make these predictions. If you look at Kelsey or the poly markets, it looks like the Democrats will win the House. But the big problem in American politics right now is the gerrymandering. And so for viewers outside the United States, the political leaders have the opportunity to redistrict or to cut the congressional districts in a way that could favor their party. And so even though Donald Trump and the Republicans started this redistricting fight, Democrats seem to be ahead. But I just want you to think about this. We have 435 congressional districts. Approximately 8% of those, 35 to 40 at max, are up for contest. Mm-hmm. So they've done such a powerful job of redistricting that they've taken out of the equation a Democrat beating a Republican in a Republican district or a Republican beating a Democrat in a Democratic district. And so think about this. We only have 35 purple districts now. And so I think that's unfair to the American people. And I would just say this rhetorically. Are we in a real democracy where the politicians are picking the voters? I thought the voters were supposed to pick the politicians. So we're in sore need of reform.
20: And yet there is this possibility, isn't it? It's not out of the question that the Democrats end up taking the Senate as well as the House. Or are you really cautious on that?
21: I'm a little more cautious on that because the red states that have less population in them, you could hear the flurry, you can hear some purpling, and then they always go back to red. You know, so
20: the Republican states.
21: You know, Tallarico is going to be running against
20: he's a Democrat.
21: He's a Democrat in Texas, and I believe Texas will stay red. So I'm a little more cautious about that. If you're telling me James Tallarico is going to turn the state of Texas purple, where there'll be one Republican and one Democrat from the state, that'll be a watershed activity in American politics. So I'm a little more cautious about it. You know, these machines, they have created a cartel. They have a duopoly now.
20: The two parties.
21: The two parties, yeah. And so they sort of control the landscape. They've tightened up their ability to get incumbents reelected. You know, the Congress has a 14 or 15% approval rating. So it's like slightly above Kim Il-jung, the North Korean dictator. However, you have a 95% reincumbency rate. So just imagine you and I opening up a restaurant and our food is terrible. We're getting like one-star Yelp ratings, but we can never get the restaurant closed and we always stay as the two chefs in the restaurant. And so that's what's going on in Washington right now. And so, you know, I think the Democrats will win. If you're just
20: House of Representatives.
21: I think the Republicans will probably keep the Senate. That's my best guess.
20: Now, you're still a registered Republican, right?
21: I am. I mean, you know, so what is your British football team? Are you like an Arsenal fan? Are you Manchester United? Or
20: now you're really cutting to the chase. Yeah. I live in North London. So if I'm anything, I'm probably an Arsenal fan.
21: Okay. So for Arsenal fans out there, and I don't know how the team does, but I'm a New York Met fan and we're just having a horrific time, but you don't leave. You know, I'm a New York Jet fan. We haven't won the Super Bowl since 1969, you know, so the Republican Party in my mind is in the doldrums. We have a huge losing strength going on intellectually. You know, Donald Trump hijacked that party. He decapitated what was once known as the Republican Party. And he did sort of this M&A transaction where he installed this right-wing populist party. It's called the Republican Party, but it's really the MAGA Party. And it's the personality cult of Donald Trump. And so I'm of the belief when his political personality extinguishes sometime in 2028, there'll be an ideological battle for that party again in terms of who will be running that party. So,
20: but I'm wondering
21: I'm a loyalist.
20: Yeah, but I'm wondering why you're not more active in the zone of trying to find that next Republican. Because what I see you doing is not just, I know you voted for Biden and then Harris, right, in the last two presidential elections?
21: I just think Trump is too dangerous. I think, obviously, it's funny because I'm sure...
20: And you have history with him, which we'll get into.
21: Wall Street at some point. All my Wall Street buddies voted for him, and now they're all regretting the fact that they voted for him. So, you know, it's just one of those things.
20: Are they all regretting that they voted for him? I mean, a lot of them have doing well out of the markets.
21: I think most people are regretting it, yeah. I mean, look, I'm of the belief that prices are higher. We have an oil crisis going on right now. He imposed illegal tariffs, which raised the pricing umbrella for all the lower middle income people that voted for him. You're in a quagmire of a war. It's going to be very difficult to disengage the United States from that war. You've weakened our relationships with our European allies, our Gulf allies. He's put us in a very vulnerable state as a country and an economy. If you want to make the case that the banks have record profits in the short term, sure. But he's also suing some of the banking executives. You know, this is a very difficult time in the country where you are losing the predictive capability of our justice system, and you're losing the predictive capability of what our civil rights are and what our free speech rights are in the country. For those reasons, it's very, very bad for business. So yeah, I think a lot of people are regretting it.
20: But that's also why I'm asking you that, given you're still a Republican, why are you not more actively searching for the Republican that you would like to succeed Donald Trump? Because these are the last 2 years of his presidency.
21: You know, well, I think it's early. You know, we have to get through the midterms. We have to really look at the landscape of who's going to be running. You know, is Glenn Youngkin running? And will he have the umbrella? You know, one of the biggest things that you need, if not the most important thing that you need to be the president of the United States, is name recognition. And so just remember the type of electorate that you're dealing with. You know, the people that are listening to your show or watching your show, they're very sophisticated. They're very up to speed in the world of American politics. But the average voter is really not. You know, they make that decision in the week prior to the presidential election.
20: And Donald Trump had that name recognition because of television.
21: You know, he was a famous guy in 16. But by 2024, he was the most famous person on the planet. I would stipulate that. I mean, you may say there was a rock star here or there that has more followers on social media, but he was a very well-recognized name. And so you have to see who emerges. Also, I think the war is going to hurt the people that are close to Donald Trump. I think Rubio, and I've said this on our podcast, I think Rubio and Vance are going to be victimized by Trump in ways they haven't totally predicted yet. You know, he's already started with Vance with the attack on the Pope and, you know, hitting Vance because he knows Vance has got a book coming out on his conversion to Catholicism.
20: He doesn't want to build J.D. Vance up into the next president and his successor.
21: Of course not. This is not.
20: Why not?
21: His personality is, you guys were nothing before I got on this stage, and I've carried you for the last 12 years, and the 2020 election was rigged. And everyone knows it, and I should have won that election as well. And I've returned to the presidency carrying all the Republicans on my back. You know, you were nobodies before I got here. You'll be nobodies after I leave. That's Donald Trump's personality. And to not understand that is to not understand Donald Trump. And let me give two quick examples. Cornyn, he is 35 years in the Senate from the state of Texas. 99% of the time he voted with Donald Trump. 1% of the time he didn't. Trump dusted him. Crenshaw, House of Representatives, Army vet, lost his eye in combat. 99% of the time he voted with Donald Trump. 1% of the time he didn't. Trump endorsed the other candidate. He lost the primary to return to the House of Representatives. You have to understand the nature of Donald Trump. And what's still going on is we try to normalize him, insane wash him, and put him into a bucket. Oh, he's a Republican. He'll want a Republican to secede him, or he'll want J.D. Vance or Marco Rubio. He doesn't want those guys to secede him. Let's say he has a successful remaining 2 years of his presidency, which seems unlikely, but let's say he did. He wouldn't want those guys taking any credit for anything that happened in the administration. It's an administration of one person, and there's one spotlight on.
20: You met him years ago, didn't you? I think, is it way back even in the 90s in New York?
21: Well, he would not have remembered that. I was a young man working at Goldman Sachs. My boss took me to see him. This was during some real struggles for him during the casino restructuring and some of the bankruptcies, and he was looking for financing. And, you know, I looked up to him. I'm not somebody that like whitewashes or tries to recolor history. You know, I read The Art of the Deal. I think I was a law school student when it came out. Trump was from Queens. I was from either further out. And so we looked up to Donald Trump. You know, the rappers sang songs about Donald Trump. We admired his bravado and his risk taking and his image making. And so at age 31, when I met him for the first time, it was a very impressionable meeting.
20: More from my conversation with Anthony Scaramucci coming up. I'm Michelle Hussein, and this is Bloomberg.

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9: Scaramucci.
10: Years later, I was working at CNBC as a one of those paid contributors. And then I got invited to the Apprentice parties, and I got invited to the Apprentice finale, and we did a couple of fundraising events together, including Robin Hood. And then we started to develop a relationship. And then very famously in 2012, I was co-finance chair for Mitt Romney for New York. And so we did two political fundraisers in Donald Trump's triplex apartment for Governor Romney. And by the way, you know, Donald Trump did a really good job raising money
9: for Mitt Romney.
10: Something that Donald Trump did, which none of us understood at that time, but he did, and you have to give him credit for this. He's phenomenal political instincts. Mitt was in trouble. He had lost in South Carolina to Newt Gingrich, and he was now coming into the Super Tuesday primaries. It was a big opportunity for Mitt. And Trump offered to do what are called robocalls for him in parts of rural and blue-collar Michigan. And we looked at that and said, well, why the hell would we need that? And Trump said, no, trust me, you need it. And he made these robocalls. And so if you were home and the phone rang, it was, hey, I'm Donald Trump. It was on a recorded message. I want you to vote for Mitt Romney. It had an unbelievable impact on that primary. And it was the first for me. It was the first origin story of understanding the populist movement that was happening in the United States. And at that time, we'll call him Mr. Trump because he wasn't president yet, Mr. Trump's understanding of it and his hold on it. And so that's when we actually became close. That's when we sort of develop a relationship and then talk to each other or see each other at restaurants and so forth.
9: So that period between 2012 and 2017, when he brought you into the White House as his communications director, by then you were a true believer, wouldn't you? You were Team MAGA.
10: Yeah.
9: Or was that
10: I think
9: at that point?
10: No, I think you have to, I think it's something I have to own for the rest of my life. I'm a very honest person. I wasn't Team MAGA. I had worked for Governor Walker from Wisconsin. Walker, who was running for president. When Scott dropped out of the race, I went to work for Jeb Bush. In March of 2015, Donald Trump called me, invited me to breakfast. I went to his office, had breakfast with him. I always tease him about this. His desk is up here. Michelle, your chair is down there, so you're looking up at him. Okay, that's how he had the office set up. And I'm looking up at him, and he's saying, you know, I'm running for president. I just finished my time with The Apprentice. And I looked at him like he was crazy. I said, you're not running for president. I said, that's just like a publicity stunt. He said, oh, no, you think that. Everybody thinks that. That's why I'm so low in the polls. But when I announce that I'm running, I'm going to go right to the top of the polls. And I laughed and said, yeah, it's not going to happen. And he said, no, I've got Corey Lewandowski downstairs. He's running my campaign. Why don't you go meet with him? And I said, listen, Mr. Trump, I'm working for Jeb. And he said, don't you think he has low energy? And I said, no, I don't think he has low energy. And he says, okay, I'll tell you what. I get the loyalty. You're a longtime Republican. When Jeb comes out of the race, will you come work for me? And right then and there, I reached over, I shook his hand, I said, yes, I will come work for you. And Jeb got knocked out of the race in South Carolina. Mr. Trump called me. I had a little presentation for him, how I could help him find those Romney donors. And then we did our first event in Albuquerque, New Mexico. And then that's when I got the MAGA fever. And so what was MAGA fever for me? Donald Trump was talking to my dad. My dad was born in 1935. He was born in a coal mining town in northeastern Pennsylvania. He wasn't college educated. He went on to become a crane operator on Long Island, spent 41 years in the union. But he had a high-paying job. We had a tiny little house on Long Island, and we lived a good part of the American dream. And I would never dishonor my dad by telling you we grew up poor. We did not grow up poor. But what I mean by he was talking to my dad, these were guys that, like my dad, instead of being born in 1935, they were born in 65 or 75. And I was talking.

0: factory moved and we blighted these towns. We blighted these cities. And I thought, and I got it wrong, of course, but I thought, okay, I'm going to work for Donald Trump. He sees something about America that we need to fix. We need to reconnect these people who are angry. And perhaps you have those people that are leaning on people like Nigel Farage here in this country. But I said, we're going to reconnect those people. So yes, I bought in. I spent 71 days on the campaign trail with him, did 71 stops. I did countless hours of media advocacy for him and a tremendous amount of fundraising, so much so that when he won, he named me to his executive transition team.
1: The thing that surprises me is that because of your background, because of seeing how hard your father worked and the community around you, had you really never thought along these lines before you saw Donald Trump and voters respond to him in that way? You lived the American dream, right, yourself, you got rich compared to your father's.
0: So this is a very important point. And this is something, again, it doesn't reflect well on me, but it's important for me to share it with you. That neighborhood that I was in Port Washington, there were sheetrock installers and plumbers and crane operators and landscapers. But I left that neighborhood. I went to Tufts University and Harvard Law School and 7 years at Goldman Sachs. And then I built my own hedge fund business. And then I got invited to the World Economic Forum to speak. And I started hanging out in the salons of the wealthy. My point is, when you hang out with a certain group of people, you pick up the collective biases of those people.
1: Well, you forget where you came from.
0: And you forget where you came from. And I'll tell you another quick story, which is also relevant to his instincts versus mine. Later, I'm on the plane, we're flying somewhere else, and I'm reading something that was prepared by Skybridge's economic team.
1: Skybridge is your firm. Mm-hmm.
0: What are you reading? Oh, I'm reading about the Brexit. He goes, oh, you're an idiot. I said, I'm an idiot. I said, I know I'm an idiot, but why am I an idiot? He goes, I'll tell you what's in that report. That report is saying that it's economically wrong and economically irrational for the British citizens, the UK citizens, to Brexit. Isn't that what it says? I says, yes, it is. And I have all the backup data here. He goes, yeah, that's ridiculous. They're going to Brexit. I said, why are you saying that? He says, haven't you been traveling around with me to all of these cities? You don't think that they have those cities and those towns in the UK? And that was late May of 2016. By the end of June, this country had Brexited, and he got that. I didn't get it. Let me say it to you this way. There is a man that lived adjacent to the Tiffany store on Fifth Avenue in a triplex apartment that looked like Louis XIV smoked crystal meth and decorated the apartment. He saw the problems in the neighborhood I grew up in, and I missed it.
1: So I think then you would credit him with these two things, perhaps. One is that he showed you something that you otherwise hadn't seen because of your professional experience and new world. Mm-hmm. And the second thing is you owe your media and podcasting career to him after those 10 days that you were in the White House actually the way he fired you.
0: Yeah, well, yes. I mean, so I think that's a little bit of a silver lining, I guess, in some ways. But you know, the truth of the matter is that was the most brutal experience of my life. We can talk about it and we can revise it. It's 9 years later. Because that worked out great for me. I have this nice podcast business and you and I are hanging out in this beautiful studio and talking on your wonderful show. So that worked out great for me. But let me set the scene for you and your viewers and listeners. I am fighting with him in the White House, as predicted by my wife. Our personalities would not gel in a situation like that. Remember in the campaign where I was a volunteer of his, we were two New Yorkers and two entrepreneurs taking risks in a campaign. And it used to bother people that I could have this sort of bilateral, direct conversation with him because there was a lot of sycophants around him. But he wanted sycophants in the White House. And so there I was with him. And on that Friday, he called me a deep stater. And I was like, well, I'm not a deep stater. I mean, I think I went to Washington one time on a field trip. I'm definitely not a deep stater. But I didn't want to do things the way he wanted to do them. Okay, I had actually taken constitutional law in law school. And I had a thought process about it being the institution of the presidency, and you're a caretaker of it. I'm not necessarily working for you.

0: as much as I'm working for the American people and want to abide to the Constitution. Well, 11 days later, I got fired. And I blame myself for the firing and all that other stuff. I never blame anybody, him or anybody else. But it's important to tell this part of the story because that was brutal. My wife and I were fighting. She had filed for divorce on me. I missed the birth of my son, Michelle. He was born on July 24, 2017. I was at the Boy Scouts event with Donald Trump in West Virginia.
1: You couldn't leave the event for the birth of your child?
0: There was no way out of the event. She went into premature labor, and he landed the plane. We drove 35 miles away from the plane into a campground. And even if I got back to the plane, there was a 60-mile no-fly zone. There was just no way back. Okay, so I had a series of colossal disasters happen to me sequentially. I can feel the perspiration as I'm speaking about it, but I was in a potential divorce, missed the birth of my son, got fired from the White House after 11 days, and I got torched by everybody. I mean, I had a crisis PR person, God bless the guy, he told me, look, go buy a villa in Tuscany and come back to the United States in 2022. You're never going to be able to rebuild your career or your media reputation. And, you know, you probably should go dark for 5 years. But, you know, you in life, when you make mistakes and you're an entrepreneur and you take risks like that, you got to face the music. And I did that. So, yes, I do have a podcast business and I do have things like that, but I paid the price for those things.
1: Yeah, it was very public, and I can see that there was a really humiliating aspect to it.
0: You know, I am so glad that you brought up the word humiliating, because I thought you were going to be a little bit too British and not bring up that word. But it was humiliating. I like the way you say it better. You have a nicer accent than me, but it was humiliating.
1: More from my conversation with Anthony Scaramucci coming up. I'm Michelle Hussein, and this is Bloomberg.
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9: From Bloomberg World Headquarters in New York, I'm Dan Schwartzman, bringing you the hour's top stories and the markets. As you've been hearing on Bloomberg, President Trump says Iran's latest response to his proposal to end the 10-week conflict is, quote, totally unacceptable. Iran had offered to transfer some of its stockpile of highly enriched uranium to a third country, but did reject the idea of dismantling its nuclear facilities, the Wall Street Journal reported earlier. Iran, though, disputed the report, according to the semi-official news agency Tasnim. Instead, the outlet laid out what it said were the terms of Tehran's response, which includes demands for an end to the war on all fronts, the lifting of U.S. sanctions on the sale of Iranian oil, lifting the U.S. blockade on Iranian ports, and the unfreezing of assets. Here's Bloomberg's Jeff Mason.
10: The president has long insisted that Iran must not be allowed to have a nuclear weapon, and although he has given mixed messages on what Iran has agreed to before, he clearly was unhappy with the response today broadly from Tehran, and that leaves a lot more of this war and questions about this war unresolved.
9: That's Bloomberg's Jeff Mason. The price of Brent crude surging to over $104.50 a barrel. The United Kingdom and France will be hosting a meeting of more than 40 nations to outline their military contributions to a European-led mission to escort ships through the Strait of Hormuz once there's a stable ceasefire. Iran's deputy foreign minister, though, says such a move would be considered an escalation of the war and will be met with a military response. Saudi Aramco's chief executive officer, Amin Nasser, warned of a long disruption to oil markets from the near closure of the Strait of Hormuz due to the Iran war. Meanwhile, the company reported a 26% increase in first quarter adjusted net income following higher prices and its ability to redirect exports through a pipeline bypassing the vital waterway. We check markets all day long here at Bloomberg. Wall Street futures are continuing to slip, while in Asia, the ASX in Sydney is up 1%. Nikkei in Tokyo is up 1%, while the Kospi in Seoul is up 4.6%. CSI in China and the Hang Seng in Hong Kong will be opening in a little less than an hour. Global news 24 hours a day and whenever you want it with Bloomberg News Now. I'm Dan Schwartzman and this is Bloomberg.
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27: I'm Michelle Hussein, and you're listening to some highlights from the Michelle Hussein Show podcast on Bloomberg Radio. Today, I'm speaking with businessman, podcaster, and former communications director for President Trump, Anthony Scaramucci. Is the other really hard moment that you've had, which is possibly comparable, over your association with Sam Bankman-Fried, who's now been sentenced over his defrauding of investors and customers in his cryptocurrency business? Because you believed in him. You were business partners. You were close to him.
28: I liked him.
27: And then there was a massive fallout on you and your firm from his downfall.
28: Yeah. I mean, and, you know, there were some nasty articles written on Bloomberg, frankly. And by the way, I'm a free speech absolutist. And so those reporters had the right to write those articles, and they're allowed to write whatever they want to write. If you're a public figure, you have to be a big person, and you have to accept the criticism and the potential praise of what's going on. But, you know, the one problem when you're a high profile person, however, your failures go around the world in 5 seconds, okay, before you can tie your shoelaces, okay? Your successes are generally understated, and that's fine, but those are two, to me, colossal failures in my career. You know, missizing, not understanding Trump appropriately, I've well explained that, and I'm happy to continue to explain it. Sam Bankman-Fried is a different story. Sam had 25 investors that had given him approximately $1 billion U.S. dollars to fund FTX. And these were sovereign, I'm not going to name them because they always get mad at me when I actually name the names, but these were sovereign wealth funds, venture capitalists, billionaire investors, billionaire family offices. And I had a rapport with Sam, and I had a rapport with Sam's mom and dad, who were Stanford Law School professors who knew some of the faculty at Harvard Law School that taught me. And so I felt I had a karetsu or a connection into the family. And while Sam was somewhat odd, I thought he was brilliant. And I'm going to say something that makes me look bad. I thought he was ethical, a little odd, but ethical. And I thought his father, who was a tax attorney, and his mother, who taught ethics at Stanford Law School, I made false assumptions. And so, but remember, he gave me the money. I didn't give him the money.
27: He bought a stake in your firm.
28: Yeah, he did. He came to our conference. He liked our business. He liked our crypto exposure.
27: And
28: liked,
27: you talked about him as the next J.P. Morgan or the J.P. Morgan
28: I think I said to Bloomberg, I thought because he was bailing out at the time. If you remember what happened in the crisis of 1907, John Pierpont Morgan, before the establishment of the Federal Reserve, stepped in and cleared a lot of credit that was potentially defaulting in the panic of 1907. And so we were having that sort of crisis in 2022, and Sam had positioned himself that way. So yes, I did say that. You know, the great irony now in Sam's investment portfolio he filed for bankruptcy. It was a $17 billion company when the company collapsed. His investment portfolio, his balance sheet today is worth $114 billion, meaning if they had just kept the balance sheet together. But the reason why he didn't get a retrial is that he broke the law. He moved customer accounts from one place into another place, his own account, which was wholly and totally inappropriate. But again, imagine the situation for me. I'm making an announcement that Sam's buying a piece of my business in September. And I'm talking about the strategic collaboration. 8 weeks later, I've got to go down to the Bahamas and visit with him and his father and realize that he's committed fraud. And I've got to go face the music again. So I have to go back on television and say, yeah, I think this guy, he's entitled to a trial and he's innocent until proven guilty in the court of law. But I think he's done some really bad things here. I think he's a bad actor. That's a painful thing to do.
27: The thing that surprises me is that after the shock of that moment, and it's a business shock and it's a personal shock because you thought you knew the man, you still today have a high percentage of your personal wealth and your business wrapped up in digital assets, including particularly Bitcoin. And there has been this significant tumble from the tail end of last year to February in the value of that. Mm-hmm. So do you not think
28: you like
27: that you
28: Bitcoin
27: are
28: or
27: too,
28: you don't like Bitcoin?
27: Well, I mean, I'm not an expert, but I find it interesting.
28: Do you own
27: that
28: any
27: you
28: Bitcoin?
27: I don't. Well, this is, you've written a whole book on it, but you obviously own a lot of Bitcoin. And yeah. Is there any point where you thought too much of my personal wealth is tied up
28: well,
27: in this?
28: You'll have to invite me back in 5 years. I'll have to make a determination if I'm right or wrong. But I made a decision in October, November of 2020 that we were going to flip a portion of our assets into digital assets. A big piece of it was going to be in Bitcoin. We were buying those coins at 15, 16, 17,000. They went to 69,000 by November of 2021. We looked like geniuses. And then they collapsed with the FTX crisis and went back to 15,000. So depending on the point that you're in, you either look like a genius or a dummy. But I mean, I bought these coins at 16,000. They're trading at about $78,000 today. And you could say to me, well, you know, they were once trading at 126. So you're a dummy once again. But again, I don't want to judge it that way. I want to judge it over a 5 or 10 year period of time. I think this is a transformative technology. So yeah, I own it. And Sam didn't dissuade me, even though he caused alongside of a huge deleveraging in the market, he caused a crash in Bitcoin. Bitcoin rallied back. I think the United States will get the legislation and the regulation right. And I think Bitcoin will be part of our long-term asset allocation structure.
27: Got it.
28: In the
27: so
28: United
27: to you,
28: States.
27: It's not a risk. It's the future. And it's a future that you're invested in.
28: I think it's the future. I think you have to take the time to understand it. People that are my age, I'm 62. If you're my age or older, you either don't have the patience for it, or you think it's a cryptograph that's absolutely worthless. I was on the Bill Maher show with my old boss, Lloyd Blankfein, who'd be a great guest on your show, by the way. And he had just written a new book, and Bill Maher and Lloyd Blankfein, combined age of like 160, hate Bitcoin. And they're sitting there laying into me over Bitcoin. And I said the same thing to them that I'll say to you. Do the homework. When you're done doing the homework, let's then have the real conversation. So, you know who's doing the homework? The 30-year-olds, the 40-year-olds. And you know where they're going to be in 10 years? They're going to be in positions of power in the asset management business. And so, let's see if I'm right.
27: What do you think is going to happen in the next election? Because we've already talked about the midterms, but let's look at the next election. Do you think the Democrats can win them back?
28: They don't have the right leadership right now to win them back. I mean, the best thing that the Republicans have going for them are the Democrats.
27: I mean, they don't see a single potential credible nominee.
28: Remember, the reaction formation to that story in my book is to make sure that there's a female candidate to be president, or to make sure, or Vice President Harris, who I voted for, and I helped her on her campaign debate prep. She writes in her book, 107 Days, she didn't pick Pete Buttigieg because he was gay. She wrote it. And so we got to stop doing all of that. In other words, we have to stop overcorrecting for the racism. And then we have to stop over, like, doing the identity, gender, sexual orientation.
27: So just pick the best communicator?
28: Best athletes, best communicators, policymakers, who can build a consensus, who can delegate. You know, there's 5,000 people in the executive branch. We've got our decision making down to a decision maker of one now. There's one person at the State Department. That's Donald Trump. There's one person at the White House. Donald Trump. There's one person at the Pentagon. Donald Trump. So we have to get back on the playing field with something way more American and way more pluralistic. And the way to do that is put the best athletes in the game and stop trying to overcorrect and try to whitewash what happened in the past. You know, I mean, the statues are the statues. Leave them alone. That's part of our history. Let's go forward with the right ideas for the vision. But I'm optimistic.
27: Every Democrat would say that that's exactly what they're going to do. And
28: but they haven't done that. They haven't done that.
27: Well, I guess maybe they say it's early, like you say for the Republicans. They're
28: in a circular firing squad. They treat Newsom like he's further to the right than Orban. If you're in AOC or Zoran Mondani's camp, you know, Newsom is Viktor Orban. I mean, you got to really look at it for what it is. Cut it out, guys. Focus on the principle. Stop attacking each other and line up. You know what the Republicans do a way better job of the Democrats? They line up, Michelle. You got to learn to do that in politics. That's
27: but
28: what
27: I think you don't really like that about all of those who've lined up under Donald Trump.
28: I don't like it because they're hurting the country. I don't like it because they're subverting the Constitution. If you told me that Donald Trump was a transformational, healing, regenerative leader who was seeking an American renewal and that was going to help reform America and make it better, then of course I like it. You got to give up something at the table for the other side. That was the nature and the existence of what the founders wanted. It wasn't, let me beat you into submission and let me own you culturally in the culture war. That wasn't the goal of the whole thing.
27: But I think you're saying,
28: I am optimistic, by the way.
27: On the Democrats finding someone who can challenge the next.
28: Well, I don't know who it's going to be, but I will predict on your show that you will see a very surprising American renewal because it's a very, very young country. It doesn't have an anchored culture. It's an experiment, multi-ethnic experiment. And what happens in the country is when we lose our generational memory once every 80 years, we get hit very hard.
27: But the renewal on the left or the right?
28: I'm not sure yet. We'll have to see. It could be a Republican. You know, you could invite me back. I'll say, hey, there's a young Republican that is helping people understand where the country has to go. Or there's a young Democrat. You know, Buttigieg, as an example, to me, is a very formidable, incredibly talented politician. He's also served in the American military. He's an articulate man. He understands policy. Okay, but he is gay. And he can't get the African American community at this moment to vote for him. But maybe they will. Maybe there'll be a transformation. But he's somebody that I would look at and say, okay, that guy has the right timber and he has the right ingredients to be a really good president. But I'm telling you that we go through it. 80 years after the Revolutionary War, we had the Civil War. 80 years after that, we had the Great Depression. And that led to the Second World War. We're now 80 years out from that war, and this country is getting dunked because we've lost our generational memory about the institutions and the processes that matter. And so now we need a leader to come in and explain that to the people and say, we have to return to the process. Okay. And Trump is helping us do that, by the way, because he's so out there doing the opposite. That people instinctively know that this is not right. This is why these elections are not going his way. This is why the approval ratings are way down. He's got a 34-35% approval rating. He's helping us. Trump is forcing. You know how Trump made me famous and allowed me to have a podcast? He's actually forcing the American people to have a moral and cultural reckoning with itself. And every time we've done that, we've sought redemption and renewal. And I predict that that will happen.
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0: From Bloomberg World Headquarters in New York, I'm Dan Schwartzman, bringing you the hour's top stories in the markets. We begin with a redhead crossing the Bloomberg terminal. China now confirming President Trump's visit from May 13th to the 15th. As you've been hearing on Bloomberg, President Trump says Iran's latest response to his proposal to end the 10-week conflict is, quote, totally unacceptable. Iran had offered to transfer some of its stockpile of highly enriched uranium to third country, but did reject the idea of dismantling its nuclear facilities. The Wall Street Journal reported earlier. Iran, though, disputed the report according to the semi-official news agency Tasnim. Instead, the outlet laid out what it said were the terms of Tehran's response, which includes demands for an end to the war on all fronts, the lifting of U.S. sanctions on the sale of Iranian oil, lifting the U.S. blockade on Iranian ports, and the unfreezing of assets. Here's Bloomberg's Jeff Mason.
1: President, in his description of how he felt about Iran's response, did not say what the consequences would be from his dissatisfaction. Based on what he has said before, it's possible that the U.S. will escalate and return to the battlefield, essentially. The president has said previously that if Iran did not agree to a peace proposal, that he would start attacking it again. That said, the president is also leaving for China this week and plans to have a couple of days of meetings with President Xi Jinping there, and didn't want to have that set up against the background of hostilities in Iran.
0: That's Bloomberg's Jeff Mason. The price of Brent crude surging to over $105.30 a barrel. Frontier is adding capacity into the market after Spirit ceased operations, targeting airports such as Orlando, Las Vegas, and Dallas-Fort Worth. The airline's strategy is to win market share and achieve economies of scale by launching routes that Spirit had previously operated. We check markets all day long here at Bloomberg. Wall Street futures all in the red still. In Asia, the ASX in Sydney down 0.9%. Nikkei in Tokyo is up 0.8%. Kospi in Seoul up 3%. CSI in China and the Hang Seng in Hong Kong will be opening in a little less than half an hour. Global news 24 hours a day and whenever you want it with Bloomberg News Now. I'm Dan Schwartzman and this is Bloomberg.
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21: And I'm Joe Wasenthal.
20: Today you are listening to our conversation with Ike Fryman, a Hoover Fellow at Stanford and the author of the new book, Defending Taiwan, A Strategy to Prevent War with China. We are talking about the world's massive vulnerability when it comes to Taiwan. Joe, up until recently, very recently,
21: yeah.
20: I would say there are or were two hypothetical blockades that kind of loomed large in the minds of geopolitical strategists everywhere. And the first was, of course, Iran blockading the Strait of Hormuz. That's clearly not a hypothetical anymore. It's actually happened. It's reality. And we've been doing a lot of episodes about it. And so the big hypothetical blockade that we're left with to ponder is China potentially doing something with Taiwan.
21: Definitely. And, you know, the only thing I would actually flip them in the sense that I would say the vast majority of discourse has been about the latter, China potentially blockading Taiwan in some way. That was the thing that everyone has been talking about for years and years with growing intensity. And then, of course, as you mentioned, now the Hormuz situation, which sort of, I don't know, hit people by their blind spot because they didn't think it could ever really happen or whatever really happened has happened. But when this resolves, if this resolves, et cetera, I believe the question of Taiwan will very quickly return to the fore.
20: Oh, absolutely. So as you mentioned, it obviously hasn't happened yet, but people have been writing and thinking about it for years and years and years. And as you know, I consider myself an expert on this topic, having once written a paper in college saying that China was going to invade Taiwan before the 2008 Beijing Olympics. And that obviously didn't happen.
21: Well, being wrong has never gotten in the way of any pundit's career.
20: That's right.
21: So that I would That's not right. worry about that. That has never been an issue. As long as it was well articulated and
20: definitely
21: knowledge,
20: wasn't.
21: et cetera, then you're fine.
20: It was written from a server closet while I was in Beijing. So it had that going for it. But anyway, my point is that this is something that's always sort of looming in the background. And you all see headlines kind of coming up that hint at China-Taiwan tension. So we actually had one this morning. We're recording on April 21st. The headline is Taiwan's president canceled his visit to Eswatini. Do you know where that is?
21: No.
20: It's a tiny, tiny place in Africa.
21: Huh. You know what is interesting? Because there's a few countries still holding out there that recognize
20: That's right.
21: Taipei as the unified capital of China. Most have switched. There's a few random ones out there that are still like they don't recognize the mainland, etc. So I'm always, a little factoids here and there. I didn't know that, but
20: so Taiwan's presidential office is citing air route issues. I'm doing air quotes for those who can't see this video, and China pressure. So you do get those kind of headlines every once in a while. And then the one other thing I would say is like, okay, the Strait of Hormuz, the blockade there, clearly an oil story, and oil is something that powers the entire global economy. But as we've kind of learned over the past 6 or 7 weeks, oil might not actually be the thing that like powers markets. Right. If you think about the thing that matters for markets, it might be something much closer to AI and semiconductors and valuations
21: there. Totally. I mean, evidently the world could go a few weeks and not grind to a halt if the Strait of Hormuz is closed for a few weeks. I believe the reaction in markets would be, and just all around the world, and really everything would just be orders of magnitude differently if someone's like, oh, no chips are coming out. That would be such a bigger deal. And of course, the question of, Taiwan's role in the world, that would already have been a very big security question even prior to the now constant drumbeat obsession with AI chips, et cetera. But it only magnifies why this is such a live issue.
20: Right. So apparently we can kind of survive a few weeks without oil. Can we survive a few weeks without months?
21: We can survive a few weeks without a fraction of a certain fraction. Whereas if we, the chip flow were to be disrupted on that level, it would just be, much bigger deal.
20: All right. Well, we do, in fact, have the perfect guest to talk about all of this. Someone who has just written a book on exactly this topic called Defending Taiwan, A Strategy to Prevent War with China. We're going to be speaking with Ike Fryman. He is also a Hoover Fellow at Stanford. So, Ike, thank you so much for coming on Odd Lots.
2: Thanks for having me on.
20: Here's my first question. You've spent a lot of time in China, including researching this book. Are you going to be able to go back?
2: I think I could go back. The question is whether I could leave. I'm joking. They gave me a hard time at immigration on the way out last time.
20: Oh, interesting.
2: And I can't do useful research there anymore. It's not like there's archives I can access, interviews I can do. So the value of it for research is going down for me, but also the risk to my person, the risk to my devices is going up. I do try to engage as much as I can, but I think it's better to engage in third countries.
21: Why don't you tell us the genesis of this book, or the origin of it, or how you got interested in this particular topic?
2: Well, my background is as a China scholar looking at China's global investment campaign. My first book was about the Belt and Road, and I looked at a bunch of Chinese language sources that show how it works under the hood as a campaign to mobilize the party state behind Xi Jinping. And then I went on the trail of it to Sri Lanka, to Tanzania, Greece, Greenland, actually. I did my PhD about China in Greenland, trying to understand how China leverages.
21: You did your PhD about China in Greenland?
2: Yeah.
21: Oh, that is timely. Anyway, keep going.
2: That'll be another book.
21: Yeah.
2: But what I learned in the process of doing this book is that China has this formidable toolkit for blending economic power with its geopolitical objectives. And, Taiwan was clearly emerging during COVID as the AI story was heating up, as this monumental issue in the structure of the world economy, not just for the old reasons that we care about Taiwan, which is largely about geography. So it seemed to me, reading about this, China had more ships, more planes, more missiles, more drones. What was I missing? Why is the United States not completely outmatched? So I started this project with a friend of mine named Harry Halem, who's a superstar naval historian. And I asked him, what's the book I should read to understand what a U.S.-China war over Taiwan would be like, what it would take to win, and then what of those things the U.S. can do or can't do? And he said, well, the book doesn't exist. I can give you hundreds of articles, hundreds of people to follow on Twitter, but no one thing to read. And so it began this collaboration between two historians, one focused on the economics, one focused on the military, to put the pieces together. And as I did so, I began to discover there's huge gaps in our knowledge of this problem. This is the most complex, multidisciplinary, multifunctional foreign policy problem that American statecraft has ever faced. Because it's a military problem. It's also an industrial problem. It's a technology policy problem. It's a diplomatic problem, a real one, a complex one, for how we deal with China, with Taiwan, and with the rest of the world. And then finally, it's an economic problem. It's a question of global economic order. Because if Taiwan falls by force or coercion, and China seizes the fabs, the semiconductor fabs, or the fabs are disabled or destroyed, that is a hard reset of the entire global economic system that we have had since 1989, and arguably back to 1945. So what comes next? And while we have a lot of good thinking about certain aspects of the scenario, like the wargaming of what an amphibious campaign would look like and how we stop it, there's other aspects like the economic planning that we just haven't done. So that was the idea for the book. Pull together the best of existing knowledge, fill in the gaps where we can based on interviews, based on historical work, Chinese language materials, and try to be the person to put the pieces together.
20: I want to back way up for a second and ask a very obvious question, which is, why does China actually care so much about Taiwan? And then is it even accurate to say, like, why does China care about Taiwan? Should I be asking, why does Xi Jinping care about Taiwan?
2: Those are the two right questions to ask, and it's where we start with the book. The first thing to understand is that it's not about the chips for China. The chips are a co-benefit, but China cared about Taiwan long before they made chips, and they would care about them if they didn't make chips. Taiwan is the unfinished business of China's civil war. In 1949, as the Kuomintang, Chiang Kai-shek's government, was losing control of northern China, they began to evacuate their forces alongside all the treasures of the imperial palace to Taipei. And they set up a government there, essentially took over the island by force, and became, over the course of the Korean War, essentially a U.S. ally. In 1955, Eisenhower went to Taipei. They became a critical node in the U.S. alliance architecture. Mao obviously wanted to take this island. He wanted to wipe out the remnants of his enemy. And for him, the fact that there was this other China right across the strait, which at the time enjoyed the Chinese seat in the UN Security Council, was recognized by most of the world as the one true China, this was a fundamental question of the legitimacy of the Chinese Communist Party. And so it became this totemic propaganda point that we will liberate Taiwan from the imperialists. And in the process, we will make China whole. We will fix this historical wrong that we were separated under this century of humiliation. And therefore, for us to be fully rejuvenated as a civilization, Taiwan has to be brought to heel. And the world must accept. It's not just about control over Taiwan. It's about political legitimacy. The United Nations must accept. The United States must accept that Taiwan is part of China, and there's only one China in the world, and the Communist Party is the only legitimate government. So this is why it's sensitive. It's not just about the status of Taiwan. It's about what China means. And that has always been bound up in competition with the United States.
21: Prior to the KMT having fled the mainland, the Civil War and all that, what was understood to be the status of that geography called Taiwan? And how, to what degree, going back even prior to the Civil War, etc., what was its relationship to mainland China?
2: It depends how far back you want to go. Back in the 17th century, the Dutch had a presence there. As the Ming Empire was falling apart, you had generals who came from the mainland. They're claimed by both sides now. You know, a couple of them became gods, actually, and there's temples to them in Taiwan. And essentially, during the Qing Dynasty, China's final dynasty, they were a region of the province across the strait on the mainland.
21: Okay.
2: But the Qing Dynasty's writ didn't really run there. They were settled by people from the mainland, but it was swampy and pestilential, and there were indigenous people, and it wasn't really actively administered by the center. The Qing pretty quickly lost control over the fringes of their empire, and then the Japanese took it in the Sino-Japanese War in 1895. And the Japanese developed it. The Japanese industrialized, they left a mark on it. And unlike other places that the Japanese colonized were, like Korea, where their colonization was brutal, in Taiwan, they left relatively good feelings. So all through the first half of the 20th century, when the communists and the nationalists were fighting on the mainland, Taiwan was under Japanese control. And then the question is, after Japan surrendered in 1945, who did they surrender it to?
21: Stay tuned for more of our interview with Ike Fryman, fellow at the Hoover Institute at Stanford. We are talking about the world's massive vulnerability with Taiwan. To hear the full conversation, subscribe to Odd Lots wherever you get your podcasts. I'm Jill Wiesenthal.
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1: Massive vulnerability when it comes to Taiwan. We are speaking with Ike Fryman, the author of the new book, Defending Taiwan, A Strategy to Prevent War with China.
21: What was understood to be the status of that geography called Taiwan, and how, to what degree, going back even prior to the Civil War, etc., what was its relationship to mainland China?
2: It depends how far back you want to go. Back in the 17th century, the Dutch had a presence there. As the Ming Empire was falling apart, you had generals who came from the mainland. They're claimed by both sides now. You know, a couple of them became gods, actually, and there's temples to them in Taiwan. And essentially, during the Qing Dynasty, China's final dynasty, they were a region of the province across the strait on the mainland.
21: Okay.
2: But the Qing Dynasty's writ didn't really run there. They were settled by people from the mainland, but it was swampy and pestilential, and there were indigenous people, and it wasn't really actively administered by the center. The Qing pretty quickly lost control over the fringes of their empire, and then the Japanese took it in the Sino-Japanese War in 1895. And the Japanese developed it. The Japanese industrialized, they left a mark on it. And unlike other places that the Japanese colonized were, like Korea, where their colonization was brutal, in Taiwan, they left relatively good feelings. So all through the first half of the 20th century, when the communists and the nationalists were fighting on the mainland, Taiwan was under Japanese control. And then the question is, after Japan surrendered in 1945, who did they surrender it to? And was the status of Taiwan decided after Japan's surrender? And the U.S. position is legally it remains unresolved. It remains unresolved who Japan surrendered it to. So the U.S. position is we don't actually take a view on what the true status of Taiwan is.
21: All right.
2: This is something for Taipei and Beijing to work out between themselves. And we're open to any outcome, but it has to be done peacefully. So no force and no coercion. And since Taiwan's become a democracy, it has to be democratically acceptable to the people of Taiwan. And that's a principled position, which is really about the stability of the broader region, because it recognizes that this region is held together through trade routes that go through international waters, international airspace. It's been stable since 1945. And if the United States starts allowing borders to be changed by force, trade routes to be changed by force, very quickly, the whole regional order in this part of the world will collapse. And this is a grave economic danger for the United States as a geopolitical danger. So that's the view.
21: Yeah.
2: And unfortunately, what China is doing is they're trying to revise that situation by pushing in the gray zone, pushing through coercion. And there's obviously always the risk they could escalate to war.
1: I want to talk more about that, but just on the topic of, I guess, U.S. policy towards China, and you already touched on the one China policy, but what exactly is strategic ambiguity? Because whenever I hear that term, I always think it's like, it's what I would do if I was trying to get out of a social commitment later that evening or something, like, oh, maybe I'll come. Maybe, you know, we'll see what happens. What exactly does that mean? And isn't it weird that people recognize that as an actual policy, strategic ambiguity? What does it mean?
2: So the whole policy is sort of strange because it was never put forward by one person. It emerged through accretion. So It's like seeing 100 bottles of beer on the wall. Like, you keep adding a new lyric every time there's a new administration. So what is the components of the One China policy? Well, there's three communiques, three agreements that the United States signed with China between the 70s and the 80s. And those are the political foundation of our relationship with the PRC. And the language is vague. And there's some key phrases that are translated differently in English and Chinese. So we get to claim that the other side said things that the other side says it doesn't say. There's a whole lot of that. But basically, the United States position is we will have a relationship with the PRC. We will treat Beijing as the sole legitimate government of China. But we will maintain, for all practical purposes, an informal relationship with Taiwan as if it were a country, just not technically. Not de jure. And this has been reaffirmed by Congress, which in 1979 passed the Taiwan Relations Act that makes very clear that it's the sense of Congress that we should treat Taiwan as a state in basically every respect, except for these, some of these formal, very high-end political and military interactions. And then in the Reagan administration, we made some extra commitments to Taiwan called the Six Assurances, and they basically reduced to, we will not force you to the negotiating table. We will not trade you away. In other words, you will never face pressure from us to take a bad deal. Mm. And

0: saying exactly what we would do or under what circumstances. The tricky thing is that was a great policy when we had overwhelming economic, technological, and military advantages. That is no longer the case. We probably could defeat China in a high-end conventional war, and we can go into why. If we put sanctions on China, we could probably cause a greater GDP hit in China, and we can get into why. But the cost to us and the risk to us as Americans is just going up, up, up as the relative balance shifts. And so now it increasingly seems like it's a get out of jail free card, even if it isn't.
1: Quick question. I know basically nothing about Taiwanese domestic politics. Mm-hmm. Am I wrong, though? I feel like I read somewhere it's like the KMT, the success, they were the revolutionaries. Aren't they the more dovish of the parties in relations with Beijing? And aren't they the party that seems to be a little bit softening of the stances of the future and maybe, you know, uniting the two sides a little bit? Am I wrong about that?
0: No, that's absolutely.
1: How is that possible?
0: It's how nerdy do you want to get? So here's the thing. I mentioned that the dispute is largely about what China means. Now that question continues. The Kuomintang, the KMT, which is the successor of Chiang Kai-shek's party, they believe that they're still the legitimate representatives of the true China.
1: The entire thing.
0: Well, they recognize that there's a free China and an unfree China.
1: Okay.
0: And I think they've long since given up their aspirations of raising an army and going back across the strait and taking over the mainland. But I think they have an aspiration that one day this divided China can be unified, either in some kind of confederation structure or who knows, maybe with the KMT on top. And they identify culturally, historically, civilizationally as Chinese.
1: Yeah.
0: They say, we're Chinese. We just happen to live on Taiwan, but we're one civilization, one nation. And the KMT's point of view is that we one China respective interpretations. And on that basis, Beijing is willing to talk to them because they disagree about what one China means, but they both believe in principle that there is only one China in the world and Taiwan's part of it. But the current ruling party in Taiwan, the Democratic Progressive Party of the DPP, they have a different perspective. They say we are a country called Taiwan. We're one of the most technologically advanced places in the world. We are a thriving democracy. The world needs our chips. You know, we are at the center of this security architecture.
1: So they all just see themselves as a distinct nation.
0: We are a distinct nation, and we should be recognized by the world as such. And they're not suicidal. They're not crazy. They recognize that if they declare independence, that this could bring the hammer down on them. But their point of view is we will never declare independence because we already are. And Americans, I think, are about to have to learn this lesson because Taiwan is going into a presidential campaign and it is far from clear where the wind is blowing. And the United States will have to work with whoever wins because that's what it means to have a partner that's a democracy. But these two parties have very different points of view. And one of the points I make in the book is we need to learn to handle Taiwan's domestic politics. We are two democracies that respond to one another. For example, I think the KMT, if they come back to power, will be much less interested in helping America reshore chip production. And they're also probably much less interested in doing military cooperation with the United States if that's going to inflame China. I think basically you can think about it this way. The DPP believes that the relationship with the United States is the most important thing, that we matter to them just as they matter to us, and that if Taiwan gets in trouble, America will come. And the KMT views are diverse, but they tend to have the view the cavalry might not be coming. The Americans might be using us as a pawn in a bigger geopolitical game, but can we really trust them? And we don't want to become Ukraine. So maybe the best approach is to negotiate. And these are two very different points of view. They're both plausible interpretations of the facts. And the United States has to learn to deal with both sides.
2: I want to ask you more about reshoring, but since we're on the topic of domestic Taiwanese politics, one thing I've always wondered, and I'm curious if you maybe got some color on this in the course of your research, but one of the reasons, it's not the only reason, but a big one of the reasons Taiwan is strategically important is because of the semiconductor business and the presence of TSMC and companies like that. What role does a TMC play in Taiwanese domestic politics? Like, are there actual instances of like semiconductor companies having a seat at the table when it comes to formulating national security policy or indirect influence or anything like that? Have you seen examples?
0: It's hugely, hugely important. It's only a couple of percent. The

0: semiconductor industry, depending on how you define it, with related services industries, it's something like 5% of employment in Taiwan, but it's an outsized share of Taiwan's exports. Yeah. And right now, just if you look at the macro data, Taiwan's exports are booming because no one can get enough of their chips. There is an entire ecosystem of universities, vocational training centers, companies that supply to TSMC. This is a national champion in so many ways, and they get tax benefits and subsidized land, and Taiwan's political economy is organized around making them a success, just as South Korea's has been organized around making Samsung and others a success. TSMC is smart enough to know that it has to deal with administrations of both parties, but TSMC is also caught in a U.S.-China tension too, and TSMC doesn't share the United States' political objectives here. TSMC is happy to sell to China. They don't have a problem if China buys lots of their chips. But they have to work with the United States because ultimately they're fabricating chips at the high end that are made with U.S. designs. So the U.S. does have the ability to export control where those final products go.
1: This is really interesting and important, and I hadn't thought about this dynamic. I mean, I guess it sort of makes sense to me that, like, if I were, like, the leadership in Taiwan, I don't know if I would be, like, that thrilled about our main company opening up fabs in Arizona, etc. More to come from our conversation on the risks of a war or blockade of Taiwan. We are speaking with Ike Fryman, author of the new book, Defending Taiwan, A Strategy to Prevent War with China. I'm Joe Weisenthal.
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7: From Bloomberg World Headquarters in New York, I'm Dan Schwartzman, bringing you the hour's top stories and the markets. As you've been hearing on Bloomberg, President Trump says Iran's latest response to his proposal to end the 10-week conflict is, quote, totally unacceptable. Iran had offered to transfer some of its stockpile of highly enriched uranium to a third country, but did reject the idea of dismantling its nuclear facilities, the Wall Street Journal reported earlier. Iran, though, disputed the report, according to the semi-official news agency Tasnim. Instead, the outlet laid out what it said were the terms of Tehran's response, which includes demands for an end to the war on all fronts, the lifting of U.S. sanctions on the sale of Iranian oil, lifting the U.S. blockade on Iranian ports, and the unfreezing of assets. Meanwhile, the price of Brent crude surging over 3.5% to over $104.50 a barrel. Alphabet is poised to overtake NVIDIA to become the world's biggest company with a significant presence in nearly every aspect of the AI tech model. Alphabet's stock price has soared 43% since October 31st. Google's parent closed Friday with a market capitalization of $4.8 trillion, while a three-day rally by NVIDIA into the end of the week pushed it to $5.2 trillion. Investors have a flood of economic data to look forward to in the week ahead. Bloomberg's Nathan Hager with more from Washington.
8: The big focus is on inflation. The April Consumer Price Index comes out Tuesday. In the second month of the Middle East war, economists expect the jump to 3.7%. Then on Wednesday, producer prices come out. That gauge could jump to 4.8%. And then on Thursday, we get April retail sales. That figure is expected to fall to 0.6% after a 1.7% gain in retail sales in March. Nathan Hager, Bloomberg Radio.
7: We check markets all day long here at Bloomberg. Wall Street futures are still in the red, stabilizing a bit, but still in the red. In Asia, the ASX in Sydney is down 0.9%. Nikkei in Tokyo is up 0.2%, while the Kospi in Seoul is up over 4.5%. The CSI 300 in China and the Hang Seng in Hong Kong have just begun trading. Global news 24 hours a day or whenever you want it with Bloomberg News Now. I'm Dan Schwartzman, and this is Bloomberg.
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1: And I'm Joe Wasenthal.
2: On today's show, we are talking what the Strait of Hormuz could imply about a China blockade of Taiwan. We are speaking with Ike Fryman, Hoover Fellow at Stanford and author of the new book, Defending Taiwan, A Strategy to Prevent War with China.
1: Just real quickly on cutting off imports. Are they good on oil? For like this is, we know they have this big oil stockpile. War would be extremely oil intensive process. You know, they have electrified a lot of cars. I doubt their military is nearly as.
24: I think they're good. I think they're good on oil.
1: You think they're good on oil?
24: So they, in peacetime, they consume, what is it, 13, 14 million barrels a day, of which around 4 are produced domestically. If they became cost insensitive, which they would be in a crisis, they could probably squeeze that up a bit. They also can import over land. They import, you know, a couple of million barrels a day over land. And if they had to, they could import more by land. It wouldn't be comfortable. It wouldn't be cheap. But if they would have willingness to pay, they have plenty of foreign exchange. They could also do as the Nazis did, which is turn coal into fuel oil.
1: Yeah.
24: Fischer Tropsch has been done in the past. The Nazis declared war on all their oil suppliers, and they still managed to fight through 1945 pretty effectively. But there's more to this. They've got, they declare, what is it, 1.3 billion barrels in their SPR. They probably have something more like 2. And then they can make the civilian economy ration. The PLA would use something like 500,000 barrels a day. So if you run the math, and I just do the back of the envelope in the book, what matters is not that they would run out of oil eventually. At some point, they would feel the squeeze. But our allies, Japan, South Korea, Taiwan, would feel the squeeze much faster. So our coalition, as currently set up, doesn't have the advantage in a long-term contest of extreme economic war. And it's not just about oil. It's about everything else. They have stockpiles of cotton. They have stockpiles of chips. They have stockpiles of everything plausible that they might need. Taiwan doesn't have that. Japan doesn't have that. So this is the risk, that they take us up to the brink. We are forced to contemplate what the long-term economic war looks like. We realize that if they can last for 12 months and we can last for 3, that's not a game we want to play, and we fold. And then if that is established, they can coerce us. And this is not just about Taiwan. This goes far, far, far beyond Taiwan. This is about our entire alliance architecture in the region. And frankly, this is about our hemisphere too.
2: One of the arguments you make in the book is this idea that a U.S. policy response can't just be about military power. It has to be about economic power as well. And you talk about this idea of avalanche decoupling. So sort of forming a grand alliance with other democracies to try to isolate China from the global economy. And when I hear a term like avalanche decoupling, I kind of think like, well, in some respects, the U.S. and maybe some other parts of the world have been trying to decouple from China for a long time with varied degrees of success. What convinces you that something like that would be possible in a crisis moment, especially when we're talking about, again, grand alliances with democracies that maybe under the Trump administration, we don't seem to have the best of relations with at the moment?
24: It's a really important question. So let's take the hard facts head on. In the last couple of years, we have learned some very important things about what is and is not possible when it comes to breaking our critical dependencies on China. Everyone knows that we have these critical dependencies, which strike at the very heart of our lives and livelihoods. We depend on China for the active pharmaceutical ingredients that save lives every day in hospitals. We depend China on the supply chain to build any drone in the United States. We depend on China for legacy chips, without which we can't make cars. There is no Ford. There is no Stellantis. I think that's crazy. I think it's crazy. I think it opens up the United States to economic blackmail. And frankly, the fact that our allies have the same dependencies opens them up to blackmail too. So it's a no-brainer that we should start to break these dependencies on China in the same way that China is trying to break its dependencies on us because they don't want to be blackmailed. So what is dangerous is that China would be able to de-risk their economy largely from ours, but we couldn't do that in a symmetrical way. Mm. But if a crisis happens over Taiwan, whether that's tomorrow or 18 months from now or 5 years from now, it will be an, oh shoot, I guess we should have done all of that 5 years ago. But that will be yesterday's problem. And the question for today's problem is, how do we deal with the situation we face? And it's very possible that that situation would be in the context of a crushing recession and stock market correction, because as we mentioned at the beginning of this conversation, the whole equity market is being held up by an AI trade where seven tech companies that are priced for perfection make up 40% of the S&P. And if you take away the supply of chips, they fall to earth. $600 billion, is that the number that the hyperscalers are spending on data centers this year?
1: It's close enough.
24: You take that away and the U.S. economy is in recession. So imagine the context of a terrifying stock market correction and heading into recession. Let's assume that China has taken some actions that reveal that we really need to expand this de-risking or partial decoupling thing. But we've also learned that we can't decouple from China all at once. Mm-hmm. Because we tried this on Liberation Day and we got cold feet within a week because the bond market blew up and all the captains of industry called up the president and said, you have to reverse this, Mr. President, or we're cooked. So if you can't decouple from China all at once and quickly, the only way to do it is gradually looking at the critical stuff first and the non-critical stuff later, if ever. So what I want to do is say, what is the most critical things? If you have to stack rank our dependencies, what's 99th percentile, what's 90th, what's 70th, what's 50th? And then let's go down the list one at a time and figure out how do we break these dependencies. So in the event of a crisis, an invasion of Taiwan or a blockade of Taiwan or some gray zone, ambiguous thing. If we decide we need to reset this relationship and we need to decouple from China 5%, 10%, 30%, what does that actually entail? And I would submit that that's a much harder problem than we've realized. Because even if we want to decouple just a little bit, we face a transshipment problem. Right now, as we've discovered, you have a tariff differential on China. The tariff on China is here. The tariff on Vietnam, Mexico, everyone else is here. So companies will export their stuff from China to Vietnam or Mexico. They'll write made in Vietnam or Mexico on it, and they'll resend it to us. So if you don't develop a solution to this transshipment problem, there is no way that you can decouple from China, even a little bit, even in a crisis. That to me is very scary. And the process of working with other countries to address this, essentially this is rules of origin for trade. This is a big enterprise that is going to take years and years to do. It cannot be done right away. So what we're talking about with avalanche decoupling is a process that abandons the fiction that we can do this all at once and starts thinking about if we need to divorce China 10%, 30%, 60%, whatever it is, how do we go about building a new kind of economic order such that we can still have trading relations with the rest of the world? And that question has not been addressed until this book.
1: I find this conversation to be like very alarming and, you know, obviously, and it should be very alarming. I guess the good news, if there is any, is that we have spent the last year, several years, deepening our friendships with the rest of the world.
2: Well,
1: and
2: also
1: building up our allies and establishing that open non-China trading bloc. At least we're literally doing the opposite.
2: Well,
1: right?
2: I was going to say on the plus side, if one of the elements of China deterrence is building a better customs system, where we can actually track transshipments, then maybe some of that work has been done. It's better than like building more nukes.
1: But like, it does seem like we're kind of not doing any of this, right? I mean, not only not doing any of this.
24: Correct.
1: We are like rowing, but like if that, like, Yeah. If the goal is, let's do this avalanche decoupling around the world, et cetera, like, we're going the opposite direction.
24: Yeah, that's exactly right? That's exactly right. The only way you can get this stuff done is if you work with your partners. That's the only way.
1: Yeah.
24: And that's not about being moralistic. It's about, practically speaking, there's stuff that we don't know how to make in this country anymore.
1: Yeah.
24: Because we outsourced it two generations ago, and there literally aren't any people left who know how it's done. And Japan or South Korea in particular, but many of our European partners too, have this know-how in advanced manufacturing. And not to partner with them, I think, is kind of crazy. Also, they face the same problems, the same risks of economic coercion by China.
1: Yeah.
24: And they have even less leverage to push back against China because China, relatively speaking, is much bigger than they are. So I think the Trump administration has a few correct ideas dealing with those rules of origin through these bilateral deals,
1: yeah,
24: doing bilateral economic security pacts like with Japan. But we need to be bringing larger groups of allies and partners together to do this.
1: Just real quickly, I think you mentioned at the beginning that you actually think currently in a conventional war that the American military would have the upper hand. I don't, but like, you know, it looks like, I don't know what's going to go on with Iran, and I'm very susceptible. I watch all the Chinese propaganda. I watch the military parade. It's like, whew, that looks really impressive. The robot dogs and all this stuff. I'm pretty sure we don't.
3: Dogs.
1: Yeah, like, can you just give the short version of why, as of April 21st, 2026, you think the U.S. military still has the upper hand?
24: The wars that America has fought over the last 80 years have been land wars. And land war has a certain character. War at sea is different. You have a very small number, a much smaller number of platforms, and they're much more specialized. And so if you can take out just one or two of the enemy's vessels, specialized aircraft, specialized ships, the whole structure starts to collapse. And the rest become easier to kill. And that means that there's no real incentive to hold back reserves. Once the engagement starts, it's incredibly intense, and it's often decided in the first hours to days. And one significant implication of that is your ability to see and communicate across the battle space is really, really critical. And especially as the range of our missiles and our drones has increased, that means that U.S. Aircraft and ships and submarines that could potentially strike targets in or around China can be zooming around across literally millions of square miles of ocean. So to see these things, to target them, and then to deliver mass to a target to kill them is no easy feat. And if the U.S. can use cyber, counter-space capabilities, and so on to disrupt China's ability to see and communicate in those critical early hours, then it could potentially win a lopsided victory, or vice versa. But I just think that if China believed that they could defeat the U.S. in a high-end war, they would be behaving more assertively. They would be operating not just in the Taiwan Strait, but all around the region in a way that they're not yet.
2: All right. On that cheerful note, Ike Fryman, thank you so much for coming on Oddbots. And the book is Defending Taiwan, A Strategy to Prevent War with China. Really appreciate it.
24: Thanks so much for having me on.
1: Thanks so much, Ike. That was great. This has been Oddbots on Bloomberg Radio. I'm Joe Weisenthal.
2: And I'm Tracy Alloway.
1: To hear the rest of this episode and all of our interviews, be sure to subscribe to Oddbots wherever you get your podcasts. 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
7: This is the Bloomberg Money Minute. Nearly half of Americans are saying no way to artificial intelligence data centers in their backyards. According to a survey by Redfin, 47% of folks oppose the construction of a data center in their neighborhood. The U.S. has more than 3,000 AI data centers, with thousands more in development as demand for AI continues to surge. They're controversial because they strain resources. Electric utilities are sitting at the heart of the AI data center boom. Duke Energy CFO Brian Savoy says if companies want to build data centers, they need to understand the concerns of their neighbors.
3: We are working with our large data center customers on how they can work and build with the community, not in the community. And when you're working with the community, you address those issues head on, and it's paying huge dividends.
7: The Redfin survey notes that Gen Z and millennials are more likely than Gen X and baby boomers to support data centers. Courtney Dunhope, Bloomberg Radio.
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33: From Bloomberg World Headquarters in New York, I'm Dan Schwartzman, bringing you the hour's top stories in the markets. As you've been hearing on Bloomberg, President Trump saying Iran's latest response to his proposal to end the 10-week war, quote, is totally unacceptable. Iran offering to transfer some of its stockpile of highly enriched uranium to a third country, but did reject the idea of dismantling its nuclear facilities, the Wall Street Journal reported earlier. Iran, though, has disputed the report, according to the semi-official news agency Tasnim. Instead, the outlet laid out what it said were the terms of Tehran's response, which includes demands for an end to the war on all fronts, the lifting of U.S. sanctions on the sale of Iranian oil, lifting the U.S. blockade on Iranian ports, and the unfreezing of assets. Here's Bloomberg's Jeff Mason.
34: The president has long insisted that Iran must not be allowed to have a nuclear weapon, and although he has given mixed messages on what Iran has agreed to before, he clearly was unhappy with the response today broadly from Tehran, and that leaves a lot more of this war and questions about this war unresolved.
33: That's Bloomberg's Jeff Mason. U.S. Energy Secretary Chris Wright says the Trump administration supports, quote, all measures that can be taken to lower the price at the pump. When asked on NBC's Meet the Press if he would support suspending the federal gas tax, Wright continued on to say, quote, we're open to all ideas. When asked if the president would be open to suspending the 18.4 cents per gallon federal tax. The Armani Group may split the 15% stake that is up for sale equally among its preferred buyers, La Repubblica reported on Sunday. The move would satisfy the late Giorgio Armani, who in his will instructed the Milan-based company to find a strategic partner to purchase an initial 15% stake within 8 months. We check markets all day long here at Bloomberg. Wall Street futures now are slightly mixed. While in Asia, the ASX in Sydney is down 0.75%. The Nikkei in Tokyo is down 0.2%. The Kospi in Seoul is up 4.75%. The CSI in China is up 0.4%. While the Hang Seng in Hong Kong is down 0.5%. Global news 24 hours a day, whenever you want it, with Bloomberg News Now. I'm Dan Schwartzman, and this is Bloomberg.
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14: Hey there, you're listening to The Deal with Alex Rodriguez and Jason Kelly on Bloomberg Radio. I'm Jason Kelly, and today you're hearing a section from our conversation with Kara Nortman, the managing partner of Monarch Collective. What a treat to have you here. We've been circling this one for quite some time. We had your partner on, but we had to talk to you because you have a new deal. We love talking about new deals on The Deal. So welcome.
15: Thanks for having me. Super excited to be here with you too.
14: All right. So let's talk about Cleveland. Recently announced that Monarch Collective, the first institutional fund to become a shareholder, an owner in the WNBA, it caught a lot of people's attention, mine included. You and I have talked a lot about it offline. So let's talk about it online. How does this deal come about? Tell us about it.
15: Yeah, I mean, everything at Monarch really does come about the same way. We are a thesis-driven firm. And for truly what that means is anything we're working on, we're usually studying trends and markets and trying to build real, authentic relationships over not months, but years. And so when we started Monarch, Jasmine Robinson and I launched it January 1st, 2023. We had a number of theses, but the two main ones that we were spending the most time on were U.S. soccer, European soccer or football over there, and women's basketball. And I will say when we started, there was a ton of skepticism around women's basketball, though people were bought into soccer, and we can come back to that. And so, you know, in a lot of ways, we just start like, well, we're looking at media trends. We're looking at fan base trends. We're looking at arena dynamics and stadium dynamics. And can you build an amazing fan experience and capitalize, you know, a practice experience in a way that lives up to the values of Monarch? And basketball was incredibly exciting and interesting to us. And so we spent a lot of time doing all those things I just said. And then in the middle of that, we had a woman named Caitlin Clark come on the scene. And it was sort of like we were knee deep in trying to figure it out and do our thing. And then the world kind of, you know, woke up.
14: So how do you go about choosing where you're going to go? How does Cleveland specifically come into the picture?
15: Yeah. And by the way, when I say the world woke up, I want to pay homage to, you know, 5 million people watched Liberty play in the original season. I think it was in 1997, and David Stern, Adam Silver, and Kathy, and all the people who've put decades of work into doing this. But you kind of like see these inflection moments and the data.
14: It was a sea change. I don't think that's a very defensible position.
15: I mean, we look at like the same four or five things. We really we have five values at Monarch. We run everything through them. The way I look at it is sort of like we're values based and we're impact oriented. And then we're also market, partner, league, team oriented. And so both of those things have to happen. So what did we do? We spent time with a lot of different teams. I mean, we call Alex and the team over in Minnesota. We spent time with different teams. And honestly, a lot of this is sort of like, okay, what is the arena dynamic? Is it a new team or an existing team? Are all the regulations and rules set up for us to come in a thoughtful way and partner in a way that the league is looking for us to? But I'd say we look at market, partner, arena dynamic, practice dynamic, and then like, is there a spiritual alignment in terms of you want to build the best experience in the world, in this case, for fans, for players, and for front office. And then it's just, and then who wants to work with us? Yeah. You know, because I think many people would like to be a part of the WNBA, and we like to be in partnerships with people who also really want us there and value our perspective and like a little bit of friction.
1: You know, we describe the WNBA as a hyper growth league. Specifically, mm-hmm. and again, not to be specific about Cleveland because I know you have restrictions, but just in generalities, are you looking at multiples of revenue? And when you look at multiples of revenues, are you putting a higher premium, meaning you would pay a higher multiple for a primary market versus secondary or tertiary market? Walk us through that a little bit.
15: Yeah, I'll walk you through it at like a Monarch level, right? Because mm-hmm. we're now involved in five teams and a rights-based business that we fully incubated just for women's sports. And so four of them are soccer teams, three in the U.S., one in Berlin in Germany. And all of the other teams are independent teams. And this is a team that's affiliated, obviously, strongly with an NBA team. So we definitely, I would say, like, one of our core values is creativity, and one of our core values is patience, and another one is discipline. And so I think they all come to play when these transactions actually work, which is, yeah, of course we look at revenue multiples. Of course we look at the market. And I'll tell you, like, where I think people kind of unpack those in ways that are universal, but also sometimes miss the nuance of how you might analyze a Cleveland versus another market, which obviously Cleveland isn't one of the top media markets in the world. But, you know, there's all this public data out there about Cleveland. They sort of overachieve in terms of ticketing revenue, local viewership revenue. In the case of the W, there's only 16 teams, right? And you have more region you can kind of capture, and you're at a moment in time where you have 16 compared to 30. And how much of the Midwest? How does Manchester United become Manchester United? How does the Dallas Cowboys become the Dallas Cowboys? What is it about what you do that's local that could be universal? Mm-hmm. And how does the team see that? So we definitely look at all the things a private equity investor would look at. But there's so many characteristics. And again, I'll talk about soccer because it's probably easier to, right? Like in Angel City, this is the team I co-founded with Julie Ehrman and Natalie Portman. You know, the public valuations came out recently that put it at, I don't know, $335 million. Like, how do you get to that? Well, it's revenue, it's multiples. But in that case, you can look at season tickets, the market, et cetera. But also, how much capital needs to go into these teams, build to the next phase, right? Because you're investing at a point in time, and it's not the valuation then. It's who's going to capture sort of all the right things to command a premium valuation and have Mark Walters come in and break records and multiples for the Lakers 5 or 10 years from now. And so we're very disciplined in how we set up structure, how much capital something will consume, looking at everything from the income statement to CapEx that will go into arenas and outfitting them for teams, or stadiums and outfitting for teams and building practice facilities. And then we really like look at how much a partner, like to the extent there's a control owner, which there is in four out of five of our teams, and a founding group in the fifth one. How are they thinking about building a modern fan base, groups, and like storytelling and relationships with sponsors? And it's like 80% is best practice, and then 20% is very unique to that environment.
1: I love that. So help us understand, if you take a 10% stake into X team, and mm-hmm. is the enterprise value of 200, you write a $20 million check with no debt. If that grows to be $1 billion of enterprise over 7 to 10 years, how does Monarch profit and how do you guys make money as partners?
15: Yeah, it's a good question. I mean, we're structured like an investment firm, but I think we operate more like a company. And I'm going to answer your question, but I'm going to give you a little bit of context first. When Monarch launched, we were the first and only dedicated fund investing in women's sports, and really, really the only one. And we set out to raise $100 million. We ended up raising $150 million and then growing that to $250 million and stopping there. We've always wanted to raise enough capital to show up and be able to collaborate at $5 or $10 million type investments, or with co-invest and with the families that have supported us, 60% of which are women and representative men, I would say, by number. We try to show up with like hundreds of millions to doing work, operational type work, at very low checks. And so your fund size kind of becomes your strategy in that regard. But we're all ex-operators. We hire operators really primarily, like, and train people to structure. Jasmine and I have spent our whole career structuring. That's really important. I think we're really creative in how we structure to what the partner wants. But I would say, without getting too much into the detail, because we are working on setting up our second pool of capital right now, we think about how to be really aligned with the people we're working with in terms of duration and hold periods, and then create ways over time for liquidity where we have this very, I would say, premium set of teams we work with, but we really show up as partners in a thoughtful way to understand, like, the value of these teams may grow as much in year 7, 8, 9, 10, even 15 as they do in year one. And we've learned a ton by being the first and being slow and deliberate, working with leagues, and then really understanding how to line things up with an LP base who really sees the value of what we're doing. That 150 to 250 was a little unconventional. We reopened our fund after a year because the market grew so much.
14: Yeah.
15: And that capital primarily came from our existing investors, because I think they were so impressed with the potential for value growth over long periods of time. And they were just really hard things to get done.
14: You are the first institutional capital, as we talked about, the first fund to take a stake in the W. Part of that is driven by part of the appetite on behalf of yourself and your LPs clearly is driven by what we've seen happen with valuations. And you mentioned Angel City a minute ago. Liberty and Valkyries, this is public data, have been estimated, according to Forbes, over $400 million. These are fast-growing assets, to be sure. What is the role that institutional capital is playing and should play? Because that does change the dynamic when, and Alex knows this very well, what is the right role of institutional capital here?
15: Yeah, well, I mean, listen, like, we started with the NWSL, and that's where I started. I started focusing on women's soccer in 2015, coming out of a World Cup game where I just couldn't, you know the story, couldn't buy a jersey, et cetera. And then we raised less than $1 million for Angel City, a $6 million valuation 3 weeks before COVID, into a C Corp, where it was initially owned 100% by me, Natalie, and Julie, and then brought in great investors along the way, a number of great investors like 776 and others. But we paid $2 million for that franchise. The league was extremely risky at the time. I mean, the reason it was structured that way was because it was risky.
14: Risky, and then, risky because, sorry to interrupt you, but just historical context. It was risky because two previous iterations of the league had failed. Like, I mean, people had lost money. It wasn't, it wasn't like, well, it may not be as big as we think. It may just not work, right?
15: I mean, yes. And I mean, I think this is where, like, these words that were always said that I really understood when I came into women's soccer is you could do first principles thinking. Like, why was it risky? At the time, you had one team who would put butts in seats, and that was the Portland Thorns. And we were fortunate to, like, be invited up and to study them and to go to games and to meet with their supporters group and to look at their model. But they didn't have a commercial arm. It was entirely run by the men's team, and they didn't really have a P&L, but they had fans. And for me, it was always really simple. If you could put butts in seats and create a great fan experience, and then the reason I initially got involved was because I was an advisor of the U.S. Women's National Team Players Union, right? And that's how I got to know Natalie. And it was like, okay, butts in seats, great player experience. What does that look like? There was a lot of learnings for us around that. Lots of learnings around that in the early days. A product the fans love. Every other revenue stream comes from there. And then where are you going to be the most innovative?
14: Stay tuned for more of our interview with Kara Nordman. 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
1: So, Kara, I want to go back to something you mentioned earlier, which I'm very intrigued. You targeted 100, and somehow you ended up at 250. I guess my question is, what is the thesis about your story that landed very well for your LPs, your limited partners? And what was it about the story that you particularly told that you think had to stick, especially in a capital raising environment like today that's very challenging over the last 3 or 4 years?
15: I just got the chills when you asked that question. I think it is around true partnership. And I was like built to partner. I love to lead. Jasmine loves to lead. But, and I mean, I'll back up for a second and say, like, this week, for the first time in a few days, I'm going to speak publicly, for another network. So I won't mention it, but around how the Enneagram or how I've used or we've used unconventional tools, personality profile tools, team building tools to really understand people as we're hiring them and bringing them in. Julie Natalie and I use the Enneagram together. I mean, it's just a small example, but I think I've been thinking about it a lot. I spent the whole weekend writing a 4-minute speech. Hard to say things briefly. And Jason has actually inspired a lot of my understanding of this in a way. It's like you do something, you don't know why. Like, why are you both the best at what you were doing and are doing at different stages? It's like, you love doing things a certain way. You work your butt off, right? Like, there's nobody who works harder than me, Jasmine, and our team. But I think it really is understanding how to build a partnership with intellectual curiosity, friction, and then also understanding that to be the one of the best investors in the world at whatever you do, and we're fortunate enough to have passion and care about a market that was growing before people really looked at it, and to really know ourselves as the market was growing and not need to do everything but do specific things in a specific way, the Monarch way. But to be one of the best investors in the world at what you do, you have to dedicate your life to it. You have to have a real reason for what you say yes to, what you say no to, what you say maybe. Like, one of our unofficial mottos is we waste time with the right people. Like, we'll sit down and just do work for leagues or teams quietly behind the scenes as a favor, as friends. We've done that with leagues in Europe. Hasn't led to anything yet. But you know what it's led to? A lot of wonderful relationships with regulators and league officials. And people see that we have a passion for building in a certain way. So it's maybe a little bit of a, I mean, it's just basically, I think the way you build intellectual curiosity, you know who you are, you know who you're not. And I would say probably 80, 90% of what we work on is like what I would consider proprietary or quasi-proprietary. They're just not things that go to market. And we will work on things that go to market. We've done, I think, one of our transactions is that. And then we really want to win when we want to win. But we really try to be in front of things and have people want to work with us because of who we are and the value we bring, not because we're the lowest cost of capital.
14: To follow on Alex's question a little bit, Kara, I mean, I do think it's interesting when you think about your LP base. You know, we love referencing the deal cinematic universe. Billie Jean King, I know, and Alana are investors. There are a number of notable people. Melinda French Gates, obviously. Sarah Harden from Hello Sunshine. Cindy Holland from, who used to work at Netflix. I mean, these are very powerful people who have bought into this story. You mentioned earlier sort of the increased appetite on the part of limited partners as they saw what was going on. Setting Caitlin Clark aside, because obviously that was a really interesting moment for women's sports. But what were the other things that they saw that they told you were going on in the market that inspired them to say, you know what, I was in for 10, now I'm in for 20. Or I was in for, you know, 1 and now I'm in for 4. Well, like whatever that may be.
15: Yeah. Well, first of all, I'll say, like, I have realized people try to scare you about fundraising, right? And I definitely was. Like, I made a big career switch. I left the firm I was at. I had just been promoted to managing partner. I'm responsible for making money for my family. And to take my salary down to zero to go launch a women's sports fund where really, like, there was one team P&L, maybe two or three were starting to emerge at the time to go do this. It was like, I couldn't not do it. You know, it's probably like, Alex, you would have probably stuck around in the minors for a long time. to make it up. You didn't have to. And so...
14: So, Alex, the minor leagues is this other thing that you do when you're trying to get to the major league.
1: Like the G League, right? Like the
14: yeah,
1: G
14: exactly, okay. Exactly, exactly.
15: Have you heard about it? I mean, we could tell the Lauren Betts story, right? In her Stanford freshman year. And then winning. I mean, these stories are incredible. But anyway, I was going to say, so I do think, like, one of the things I've realized is I love relationship building with LPs. And I will probably put a lot more time into that than many people who view it transactionally. And then you do have to get transactional, right? Because everyone's interested in what we're doing. But like only to say that we work with some extraordinary families, like institutional families, who often will start with us small, $3, $4, $5 million, $10 million, and then grow with us. And we will go on that journey because we'd rather work with 20, 25 people that we can work with for the next 50 years as the market change. That's like alignment from your LP base to your strategy to the teams you work with is

0: that is the best tool. Like women's sports, even if you believe basketball works or soccer works, or you're like, ah, cricket's not going to work, or rugby's not going to work, or women's golf is not going to work, whatever. Once you, it's like the place you meet your bias, all of us, and you can do it physically, like in person, and have the time of your life, and it opens your mind to looking at, like, again, these basic statistics. And then we've stayed really disciplined. Like I would say we invest in this, what I call asymmetric risk profile, where the downside is capped by media rights value or rights value or franchise value. And then the upside can look venture-like, but it's a very small part of the market. So if we had to put $1 billion, $2 billion, $3 billion to work right now, I think it would dilute our returns. We are trying to continue growing the fund, or the whatever, in a way that lines up with those opportunities and where we can be really patient, price things well, work with the right partners, be in the right leagues, and do very few things very well, because we think that may look, or we do think it'll look very venture-like.
1: Yeah, Carl, so you've done an incredible amount of work and research around women's sports, but let's just, for fun's sake here, let's focus on the WNBA. Where are we? What inning are we in this investment kind of tenure? Would you say early, middle, or late?
0: Okay, Alex, we're not stretching yet, all right? I don't know. I'm making this up real time. I think we might be in the third inning, but I think we just maybe skipped the second and we hung out in the first inning for a long time. And that first inning has taken 20 some odd years. Like, and I do study it. I love it. Like, I've been doing a huge deep dive on UCLA, and I just think it's such a great story, right? Like, and if you look at, like,
2: Just won the national championship, I assume.
0: Oh, UCLA women's team just won the national championship, but it's not that. It's Corey Close. It's the coach. Yeah. It's the six seniors. It's the 176 points they generated. It's her being a disciple of John Wooden when he was in his 80s and she was like in her 20s or 30s. It's sort of like the story behind the story, I think, is what we look at Monarch. Most people are like, oh, well, the stats were up in the Caitlin year and then they were down and now they're up. And what happened over here? And it's sort of like, you know, you can go back to 1920 and 60,000 people showed up in Liverpool to watch the Dick Care ladies play soccer. But like, why is it just happening now? And so I think it's, I think in basketball, why I would say we're in the third inning is it is such, I mean, it's my sport. It's the sport I played. There's my basketball that my grandma got in 1930 playing in the Bronx. There's my basketball. So like, just like the smell of a court and a ball. And it's like Julie Ehrman and I played basketball. My co-founder at Angel City Basketball against each other in high school. Like, so it's fun, right? And somehow I showed up and fell in love with soccer as well. But I think the reason I'd say third inning is it is such an incredible American sport that is also becoming international. And the men's side is leading the way. And it's just like up close and personal. It's, there are courts everywhere. And it has the benefit of the NBA, like one of the best leagues in the world. And like, that's been so much fun to be able to work with extraordinary. I'm going to start crying because it's hard. Women's sports is so hard. And to work alongside the NBA and NBA teams and see the way you can build something with an independent spirit, but that's tied to the best practices of men's sports. Like, I'm pretty excited about it.
2: All right. Well, we're going to move to our rapid fire. You know, you're a listener of the show. You know how this works. We'll bounce it back and forth. Keep it tight. Okay. Dream deal making partner.
0: Jasmine Robinson.
1: A deal you wish you had done.
0: I'm not being rapid on this. Everything we haven't done is still in process. Just sometimes you have to wait an extra 10 years.
2: All right. You will potentially have a say in naming a new team, the Cleveland WNBA team. So what's your favorite team name of all time?
0: Oh, I got to go with the Lakers, my childhood team. Though obviously I'm becoming a Cavs fan. Lakes in L.A., you know.
2: They don't
0: just
2: exist.
0: Something's, as my dad says, in basketball, you just follow your love.
1: Me and you
0: it
1: both.
0: It doesn't totally make sense.
1: Pat Riley, Magic Johnson, Showtime. I love it. So who's your favorite WNBA player of all time?
0: I'm going to have to go with Lisa Leslie.
2: Good one.
0: Got to go with my girl.
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7: From Bloomberg World Headquarters in New York, I'm Dan Schwartzman, bringing you the hour's top stories in the markets. As you've been hearing on Bloomberg, President Trump says Iran's latest response to his proposal to end the war is, quote, totally unacceptable. Iran offering to transfer some of its stockpile of highly enriched uranium to a third country, but rejected the idea of dismantling its nuclear facilities, the Wall Street Journal reported earlier. Iran, though, disputed the report, according to the semi-official news agency Tasnim. Instead, the outlet laid out what it said were the terms of Tehran's response, which includes demands for an end to the war on all fronts, the lifting of U.S. sanctions on the sale of Iranian oil, lifting the U.S. blockade on Iranian ports, and the unfreezing of assets. The United Kingdom and France will be hosting a meeting of more than 40 nations to outline their military contributions to a European-led mission to escort ships through the Strait of Hormuz once there's a stable ceasefire. Iran's deputy foreign minister, though, says such a move would be considered an escalation of the war and will be met with a military response. Wall Street will continue to focus this week on geopolitical developments, inflation data, and corporate earnings. A preview from Bloomberg's Charlie Pellett.
8: It'll be all about artificial intelligence when we hear from Cisco Systems, Constellation Energy, and Applied Materials. They're expected to post robust revenue growth and offer optimistic annual guidance due to record spending on AI. Lori Calvacina is head of U.S. equity strategy at RBC Capital Markets.
9: It really is the strength of the AI-related earnings story that is driving this market. That's why we do think people will continue to sort of follow the earnings and follow that big cap growth trade.
8: Also reporting this week, Klarna, Barrick Mining, Figma, and Hims and Hers Health. In New York, Charlie Pellett, Bloomberg Radio.
7: We check markets all day long here at Bloomberg. Wall Street futures are mixed. NASDAQ slightly up, but let's call it essentially flat. While in Asia, the ASX in Sydney is down 0.5%. Nikkei in Tokyo is down 0.4%. The Kospi in Seoul is up 4.2%. The CSI 300 in China is up 1.1%. While the Hang Seng in Hong Kong is down 0.5%. Global news 24 hours a day and whenever you want it with Bloomberg News Now. I'm Dan Schwartzman, and this is Bloomberg.
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24: 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I'm Sarah Holder, and today on the show, we're talking about social casinos.
25: You definitely don't have to spend money to play the game. However, like, your experience is a lot better if you do.
24: Brenna Ingram lives in Grand Rapids, Michigan. A few years ago, a couple of her friends told her about their new hobby.
25: They were talking about this game, and I was like, what are you playing? And they're like, it's this game, Monopoly Go, you should download it. And I was like, okay.
24: Brenna got into it right away. Pretty soon, Monopoly Go became a central part of her social life.
25: We started a group chat called the Monopoly Go Mommies. We talk about the game. We partner up with each other for different events. But then we also like talk about other things like life things and TV shows. And just like it's become more of like a friend group.
24: The rules of Monopoly Go are simple.
25: You have dice that you are rolling around the Monopoly board. And as you go around the Monopoly board, you're either collecting tokens or collecting different things to then essentially get rewards.
24: The game is free to play, but there are ways to get more dice, keep the game going longer, and advance through levels faster if you're willing to pay.
25: I feel like the first time I spent money in the game was probably like one of those like $4.99 deals or something to get more dice.
24: Monopoly Go is part of a broad universe of online games where you can't actually make any money, but you can spend money. Some of them are known as social casinos. And Vernon Silver, a senior writer on Bloomberg's investigative team, has found that some people are spending a lot.
0: A range of money is astounding. You have evidence in these cases of people spending over $1 million on rolls or coins in these games where they don't have a chance ever of winning back a penny.
24: Casino-style games have become a booming business for the companies that make them and for the platforms that carry them. The games brought in more than $11 billion last year, according to the market intelligence firm Sensor Tower, Inc. But recently, the industry has been under growing scrutiny.
0: These are lawsuits in the U.S. that involve using state gambling law to allege that these games were illegal gambling, and as a result, the players deserve to get their money back.
24: Monopoly Go itself isn't the subject of any of these lawsuits, which target games that more overtly look like casinos, with graphics resembling slot machines. Still, Brenna's suggestion to somebody considering downloading Monopoly Go for the first time?
25: Don't do it.
24: I'm Sarah Holder, and this is The Big Take from Bloomberg News. Today on the show, inside the world of social casinos and how the world's biggest tech platforms have profited from their rise. Have you ever played Monopoly Go or Double Down Casino or Candy Crush? That's my game of choice. Well, these are all examples of app-based games that some in the industry categorize as social casinos or games with gambling-like elements. Bloomberg's Vernon Silver says the industry really got its start around 2010, when Apple's App Store was in its infancy and everyone seemed to be playing Facebook games like Farmville. But the industry has only gained steam since the pandemic.
0: During the lockdowns, you know, 2020 for COVID, there was a whole boom in people just being on their devices, people playing games, and that's when downloads and in-app spending took off.
24: Vernon says these social casino games have shifted how some gaming companies make their money.
0: The gaming economy used to be, you know, you spend 50 or 60 bucks to buy the game, you know, a cartridge or a login for it, download, and it was yours and you played and you could play as much as you wanted. And it just became much more lucrative to have most people, and convenient for most people, for have most people just playing for free. And then a small number of people day after day, week after week, pouring in thousands and in some cases, hundreds of thousands into the gameplay.
24: Today, the world of casino-style games is wide. It includes apps that look and operate very much like little mobile casinos with virtual slot machines and roulette wheels. And it also includes games that look nothing like casinos, but still have some of those same gambling-style mechanics built in.
0: Which scholars have defined as containing random rewards. So a loot box, a chest where you open it up and you can either get one jewel or 10 jewels or a free sword or whatever it is, that when the internal game loop is embedded with a cycle of there's some resource you want and you go out and you try to get it, and at random you can get more or less of it, and then eventually you can run out of it, and then here you are either waiting an hour or waiting a day or spending $1.99 to get more of that resource, and you start the process all over again.
24: So what might drive someone to spend not just a few dollars, but hundreds of dollars or more on virtual Monopoly Go dice or more jewels or more spins? One explanation lies in the game's design.
0: Let's say you've been spending a buck or two for 20 minutes play every day for the last 5 days, and all of a sudden you realize, gosh, I've wasted all that money on those guys when I could have, you know, for 10 or 50 or 100 dollars, gotten more than enough than I'd ever really need to spend for the rest of the month. And all of a sudden, click, you've made your in-app purchase and you're spending it.
24: Vernon says there are certain mechanics built into many of these games, like limited time offers and bundle deals, that tempt players to spend larger and larger amounts and keep playing longer.
0: The players and the researchers say that there's really no difference between the flow state and the state of mind when you're on a casino floor or you're playing a game with random rewards. For some people, we found that's perfectly fine and it's under control. And for a small number of people who are the source of the vast majority of the income for online games of all types, slightly different story.
24: Brenna Ingram says the Monopoly Go mommies consider themselves casual social gamers. But at a certain point, they wanted to figure out how much they'd been spending on the app.
25: So everyone like went to customer service, asked. I think mine was like $80 in the past 3 years. But there were people in the group that had spent like $1,500, $2,000, $3,000. That's like a vacation or, you know, like rent payment and that kind of thing. So the amount is kind of insane.
24: Hasbro, which makes the Monopoly board game, said it works with Scopely, the game maker behind Monopoly Go, to deliver a fun, engaging, and responsible player experience. Scopely said that Monopoly Go players, on average, have spent less than a dollar per month, with most making zero purchases. But some of the biggest players of these kinds of games can spend much more. Within the industry, employees at social casino app companies have borrowed the language of traditional gambling businesses to categorize their customers, according to internal emails. Spending a few thousand dollars might make you a minnow. Tens of thousands? That makes you a dolphin. And the people who spend hundreds of thousands to millions? They're known as whales.
0: We're talking about an economy where something in the range of 6% of the players generate almost all the income.
24: This lucrative social casino business model has started to be tested in court. Lawyers have started bringing a series of class action lawsuits against the makers of some of these games. The plaintiff's core argument is that these companies are essentially running gambling operations without a license.
0: What these lawsuits are trying to do is to get some of that money back.
24: Game makers have argued in court filings that their games weren't illegal gambling because players don't need to pay to play and are never winners or losers of something of value. They also highlight the positive feedback they've gotten from players. One of the cases Vernon examined was brought in Washington State against the maker of a game called High Five Casino.
0: High Five Casino is what we would call a traditional OG social casino. This is like you go in, there are lots of different versions of casino games. It is, you know, it's one app, and within that app, there are dozens and dozens of versions of kind of the same thing, you know, slot machines, what have you, set up with different branding and graphics.
24: Vernon says one of the striking pieces of evidence in the lawsuit emerged from a transcript between a customer and a customer service rep.
0: This particular customer said that they had lost their own ability to control their playing, and in a real self-deprecating way said, look, I'm addicted. You got to take it off. I can't help myself. And this player was expressing fairly clearly what they wanted the company to do, which was to get the thing off their computer, whatever that might mean to this person's knowledge of how these things worked. The player didn't want it accessible anymore.
24: And how did the company respond?
0: They shut off her ability to buy new coins, and then they thanked her and gave her a billion free coins to continue playing with. This is significant because had this been a regulated casino, Las Vegas or online, there in almost every jurisdiction in the U.S. would have been a procedure, a mandated procedure for helping that person self-exclude from playing that game. And, you know, what the gambling addiction advocates have pointed out, as well as the lawyers for the plaintiffs in these cases, is that when you aren't a real money casino and you're not regulated and you're marketing yourself as a game, you don't have the same regulations, which means you don't have the same guardrails. And when people do get in over their heads, there aren't as many protections for them.
24: In 2024, a judge in the High Five Casino case ultimately ruled the company had violated gambling laws. And last year, a jury ordered the company to pay almost $25 million in damages to players. High Five declined to comment for the story. In April, it agreed with the plaintiffs on a settlement, the terms of which haven't been disclosed. Many similar class action suits against other game developers have also ended in settlements.
0: In Washington state alone, social casinos companies have paid over $500 million in settlements.
24: The company behind High Five Casino no longer offers the game in Washington state. But in most others, it's still free to play via Apple, Facebook, and Google. This has been the Big Take Podcast on Bloomberg Radio. I'm Sarah Holder, and I spoke with Vernon Silver about social casinos and how the world's biggest tech platforms have profited from their rise. You've been listening to today's episode of the Big Take Podcast from Bloomberg News. 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
7: This is a Bloomberg Money Minute. Here's an Ozempic effect you might not expect. By now, you've heard all about GLP-1 weight loss drugs changing restaurant menus and shrinking clothing sizes. They've also had a surprise payoff for the biggest name in chocolate.
8: We've also seen strong demand for gum and mints as the category benefits from functional snacking tailwinds, including GLP-1 adoption.
7: That was the CEO of Hershey, Kirk Tanner, reporting the company's latest earnings. Yes, they do mints, too.
8: Our third largest confection brand, Icebreakers, increased over 8% in the quarter.
7: Why the surge? It could be due in part to another Ozempic effect, Ozempic breath. Digestion slows down, so some GLP users experience nausea, dry mouth, and stinky burping. Tanner says Hershey fans still reach for the candy too, since it already comes in small packages.
9: This is a emotional category. It is a treat, not a meal.
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16: This is a Bloomberg Business of Sports report. FIFA tripled the price of its best available tickets to the World Cup final, making $32,970 seats available for the July 19th match at MetLife Stadium. FIFA President Gianni Infantino defended the ticket prices, saying they have to apply market rates and that tickets will be resold at a much higher price if sold too low. More than 67 million people in the U.S. bowl at least once a year, according to the Bowling Proprietors Association of America. The Sports and Fitness Industry Association puts the participation rate at 53 million for 2025. Still to compare, golf is at 48 million, basketball is at 36 million, and tennis is at 27 million. However, the number of bowling centers has declined. In its mid-1960s peak, there were some 12,000. Now the U.S. Bowling Congress says there are 3,400. With the Bloomberg Business of Sports report, I'm Michael Barr.
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29: I think the luxury brand sector has really paid attention to the evolution of golf. It was really the pandemic that grew the built-in audience of golf from around 24 million people that followed or played the game in the US to about 40 million today. So it's just a massive inbuilt audience. It's also become, the profile of the audience has diversified. It's become younger, young adults, much more accessible. It's also globalized. You're referring to live golf, for example, but you know, Japan, huge market, is booming also in India. And these all happen with the US to be great Scotch whiskey and also luxury goods markets. I'd also say at the same time, the audience has stayed fairly affluent. So that's why you're seeing luxury and lifestyle brands really lean in. The other factor is, of course, as you will well know, at Garden City, you've got the famous 19th hole. So golf in particular goes beyond just what happens on the course. So it's really that lifestyle, social connection moment that allows us to really have a role in that area.
30: So how are you guys at Doer Scotch, how are you kind of trying to leverage that audience?
29: Amazing partners, great tournament, great reach, you know, big TV audience. And we use these kind of tentpole moments, as we call them, to really build integrated marketing programs around it.
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0: Welcome to a special edition of Bloomberg Business Week. This hour, we're bringing you highlights from our coverage of the annual Milken Institute Global Conference held in Beverly Hills, California. The conference now in its 29th year. Tim is out this week, so I was lucky enough to be joined by Bloomberg Balance of Power co-host Joe Matthew. Coming up, some of the biggest names in business, finance, and politics. Later this hour, our conversation with the U.S. Chamber of Commerce President and CEO Suzanne Clark. Plus, Operation Hope Chairman John Hope Bryant on how inclusive capitalism can restore American greatness. First up, though, we begin with our conversation with the founder of ARK Invest. She is also CEO and CIO. We are, of course, talking about Cathie Wood. We chatted about artificial intelligence and orbital data centers, as well as got her outlook for SpaceX's IPO.
6: So this is why I founded ARK Invest. We knew that the seeds that were planted in the 20 years that ended in the bubble, they've been germinating for 20, 25 years, and now they're flourishing. And what we're seeing is 15 different technologies evolving, and they're all converging. And Elon, about 6 months ago, and we've been using the word convergence for a long time, he said, you know what? I think my companies are converging more than even I understood. And so we're seeing, of course, SpaceX, XAI, rumors about Tesla. And really, he believes that in the new world, or to create the new world, a company has to be vertically integrated. And so that's what's happening here. He is moving into incredible vertical integration as he moves data centers into space.
17: Is it all about our Bloomberg Intelligence, George Ferguson, covers space, covers defense, but he said it's all about Elon controlling the supply chain, Cathy. But I do feel like globally we're seeing countries, companies really thinking about their supply chain strategy.
6: Absolutely, absolutely. And also when a company is breaking new ground, literally in this case, and really inventing something, the supply chain doesn't exist very often, or not all parts of it exist. And I think also, as he's discussing, you know, where he's going and how he's going to do it, he is getting the supply chain ready. You know, he always sets the time frame, you know, much sooner than most people expect. But it's to get his employees and the supply chain focused. Because when he moves fast.
18: You've really helped to define people's perception of Elon Musk and the company Tesla, largely as one that is not about making cars, but one that's about autonomy and robotics. When you walk out the Hilton here, different than Washington, D.C., drives Waymos or picking people up and driving away with them all day long. The mainstreaming of autonomous vehicles is just about here. I'd like if you see that actually fulfilling itself in the next year, and if this is a zero-sum game, or you're going to have Uber, Waymo, Tesla, all involved.
6: Okay, this is where vertical integration comes back into the conversation. In the robo-taxi world, Tesla's vertically integrated and has created the platform upon which others will build their companies. So I credit our team, so Tasha, Daniel, Brett Winton. We have been focused on this from day one, 2014, when I founded ARK. And yes, slowly, then all at once. So vertical integration for Tesla means it will have the lowest cost structure by far. Now, it's going to use Uber's umbrella here, $3 plus per mile. But if our analysis is correct, those costs, as robotaxis scale, are going to drop to 25 cents per mile. Mm-hmm. Think about it. The cost of transportation is going to collapse here. And no one, Waymo's cost structure, according to our estimates, in 2030 will be 50% higher than Tesla's, because they're dependent on other auto manufacturers. and others in the supply chain that Tesla is not.
17: How are you thinking about the SpaceX IPO, Kathy? Do you anticipate, there's so much enthusiasm going into it, massive size, massive interest, but do you think there'll be a drop-off initially after once it makes its public debut and then ultimately kind of play out like Tesla did, that eventually it goes up again? Like, how do you see the trajectory?
6: Right. So this is only, at least what we know so far, $75 billion. There is so much demand out there. We have in our venture fund, so ARKVX, SpaceX is the largest position. And because we're direct to consumer when it comes to venture, although the fund has scaled north of $850 million, investors had to look for us. And how did they find us? They were looking for SpaceX. So the demand is voracious out there. Only $75 billion. Yes, it's a big IPO. But just think about how SpaceX has reawakened the dream of space exploration. This has captured the imagination not just of investors, but really everyone.
17: So does that mean you don't think it'll fly? You think the enthusiasm will continue, or do you think there will be some settling in?
6: I think there'll be supply-demand imbalance in the beginning. Yeah. You'll see that pop. It will be volatile, I would imagine. But we hope to serve in terms of providing our research. We've already got a SpaceX model out there on our site, ark-invest.com. We have not added data centers, orbital data centers in. However, our preliminary work suggests that that part of the business could take, relative to our existing model, could take Tesla from a revenue generation point of view, orders of magnitude higher, 10, 20 times higher.
17: I'm so glad you went there. Data centers in space, and I mentioned before we got going, it came up on a real estate panel where so many of the real estate investors, even like related companies, have switched their focus to data centers. But we brought up data centers in space. What does that mean, though, then, for all of the data center build-out and money that is happening here on Earth? Does that mean a lot of that goes away? There's a little bit of a bubble. Like, how do we reconcile that?
6: We think, and this is the important judgment call, is this hype? Is this 1999? I can tell you unequivocally, it is not. As I mentioned, the seeds were planted then. Now we're ready, and we think this technology revolution is going to dwarf the Industrial Revolution by far. So I think that we'll need the orbital data centers. And of course, Elon is informed by his experience in Memphis, Tennessee, and now Mississippi. Memphis became not in my backyard. You're increasing my electricity prices, and you're ruining our land. So he's basically saying, I'm not going to have to worry about not in my backyard. In space.
17: Sorry, yep. I know I'm dominating. I didn't mean to.
1: I mean, you guys should walk away with this.
17: Go.
1: I'd love to ask you about something. You woke up and saw your third largest holding.
6: Yes.
1: Just go through the roof in AMD.
6: Yes.
1: Another blow the doors off quarter. And it's really creating this question now about whether we should be paying a lot more attention. The market is to CPUs after GPUs went crazy. We're looking at people take money out of NVIDIA now and chase stocks like AMD. Do we need both, or is that where you're looking?
6: We think we need both. I do think there is more competition. We want it. We need it.
17: Yeah.
6: But it was interesting. Sarah Friar at OpenAI, I'm going to give her a shout out because I heard her speak, and she was saying, you know, people are chasing GPUs. They're going to be really shocked at how agentic AI activates CPUs and inference generally activate CPUs. Yesterday, Lisa Su provided a stat we had never heard before. Right now, for every CPU, there are 4 to 5 GPUs when it comes to enabling AI. Lisa thinks it's going to go 1-to-1 in the future. I think that has been the sleeper. And you see, Intel has taken off. In fact,
1: incredible.
6: We're seeing a lot of stocks that were, you know, they were very big in the bubble. And I just said to our team today, I said, what's going on? We're going back to the future. You know, Intel resurrecting.
1: Isn't that right?
6: Yes. And Flextronics, it's now called Flex.
17: Right.
6: boom. So I think we need it all.
1: Not to mention data storage, which has been one of the most remarkable examples of a shortage creating a monster rally.
6: Absolutely.
1: So you need these old-fashioned chips to get to this new fashion AI.
6: All hands on deck.
2: We want to ask you about a story that came out. Google, Microsoft to give U.S. agency early access to AI models. So basically the White House vetting AI models. Is this good or bad?
6: And knowing this administration and David Sachs, our AI czar, I don't think we're talking about heavy regulation here. We might be talking more about national security. National security, we heard this with Mythos, you know. That, you know, has been in place for 60 years and never been penetrated, AI can find these vulnerabilities. So they're probably trying to tighten up a lot of what we do out there and make sure that our industries are safe.
1: Doesn't that bring a political implication, though, to what may or may not be available to people if the White House is choosing which platform we ought to use?
6: No, you know what's interesting, and this is taking a leaf from OpenAI in its early days. ChatGPT are saying, we don't think we can release this. This is too powerful. It's great marketing. It's true that it's very powerful, but it's also great marketing.
2: I want to ask you about stablecoins, Tether, and their potential. Do you think it has a chance to become big in the U.S. under the Genius Act? And you've also invested in Circle. Are you looking at another stablecoin-related player beyond that? Crypto? There's a lot going on right now.
6: There is a lot. Well, and you know, in the last election, I do think the crypto community was very, was part of the swing factor because they knew deregulation would take place under this administration. That's absolutely true. So yes, we're seeing the deregulation. This is creating a new financial world order. Many people think the dollar should be going down because of our deficit and debt and all of that. And what we're seeing here in the United States is deregulation, tax cuts, and a very business friendly administration. We think the return on invested capital is going to go up in the U.S. generally. And we think that the crypto revolution, we were at risk of losing it.
2: Yeah.
6: And yes, we do think USAT has a shot.
2: You do?
6: Yes.
0: That's ARK Invest, Kathy Wood with Joe Matthew and me. Coming up on this special Milken edition of Bloomberg Business Week, Operation Hope CEO John Hope Bryant explains how capitalism for all will impact the future of the United States. I'm Carol Masser with Bloomberg Balance of Power co-host Joe Matthew. 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
27: What do we do to turn things around? That is the question New Zealand is asking itself right now.
31: Can I just grab a long black, please?
27: In Melbourne, the so-called coffee capital of the world, lawyer Sean Collier has found a new home.
31: Thank you so much.
27: The New Zealander moved to Australia in 2023.
31: I would say pretty much entirely for economic reasons. I was working as a lawyer in Auckland for about a year and a half, and I was essentially living at subsistence level, pretty much unable to save any money. Once you get paid, it would just be rent, groceries, gas, all the money's gone essentially. Everyone's got like a different sort of version of events, but for me at least, I basically doubled my income in less than a year, so, and the cost of living went down. So the grass was very much greener.
27: Collier is part of a growing movement. About 41,000 New Zealanders moved to Australia in 2025, the highest level in 12 years, with more than half of those estimated to be between ages 20 and 39. And earlier this year, former Prime Minister Jacinda Ardern joined them, a move which made international headlines and shone a light on New Zealand's economy.
1: there's a bit of a view that our economy isn't performing quite as well as Australia's economy, then you're feeding the narrative that people are starting to hear at dinner parties, that, you know, all of our children are leaving, or the healthcare services are better, or some other kind of thing.
27: Like Ardern, John Key is also a former Prime Minister of New Zealand, and before that was global head of foreign exchange at Merrill Lynch.
1: The New Zealand economy is not as strong as we'd like it to be, and maybe not as strong as historically it has been, but it's not a story of universal lower growth. Actually, Auckland and Wellington, the main centres, have been weaker, and largely weaker because of negative house prices. So that's had a big impact on construction and all sorts of activity related around housing and the sort of negative wealth effect of people living in Auckland. And when you think Auckland is home to 1.5 million people of a population about 5 million, it has quite a big impact. So yeah, that's been a bit negative, but the rest of the country have been very strong. Actually, rural prices have been strong, so we're a big food producer, basically started life as Britain's little farm, and we continue to be that. We're very much a strong food producer, so that part of the country's been good, and there's lots of exciting things happening. Well, New Zealanders have always left for Australia. The question is whether they come home. Largely they do, but not always. I mean, if you look at New Zealand, we're a home of, say, 5 million people now. About 500,000, maybe as many as 1 million New Zealanders live in Australia, so it's quite a few. And we're a little bit like Canada is to the United States. In the end, the United States is a sort of magnet for talent out of Canada. Pay packets are higher, opportunities are greater. It's a little bit like that from New Zealand to Australia. And every New Zealander has a free option. So you're free to go to Australia. It depends on the conditions of how you go, but you are free to go. So it's an open labour market. And there's just no question that those jobs and opportunities are bigger, and the lifestyle is very similar.
27: But while New Zealanders have always sought the experience of living overseas, be it Australia, the UK, or US, typically they would return home eventually to start a family and buy a house, often with more wealth and increased expertise from their time overseas.
31: I've always thought I would raise my kids in NZ. You know, I've always, like, when I moved here, the plan was to sort of get a bunch of money together and go home. And I've spoken to a lot of Kiwis over here, and that's very much their intention as well. But to be honest, like, out of all the Kiwis I know that have moved here, I couldn't name more than, like, you know, three or four that have actually returned. So I think, I don't know, it's a pretty big issue. Like, it's looking less and less realistic for me.
27: And it's showing up in the numbers. New Zealand's net citizen migration is at its lowest since official data began in 2001. In other words, people are leaving like they always did, but now they're no longer coming back.
5: New Zealand has got a very big productivity problem in that its economy is just muddling through.
27: Julian Tett is provost at King's College, Cambridge.
5: There's a lot of self-inflicted wounds in New Zealand, not least, for example, the NIMBYism that prevents people from building enough houses to ensure that everyone could get access to a house cheaply and easily. So you're creating in New Zealand a real intergenerational inequality problem in that people who are inheriting assets are doing well, others aren't. So New Zealand's got a lot of problems, and that's one reason why you've got New Zealanders leaving at the moment. But in terms of trying to attract smart people and smart talent, that really is the big new game in town.
27: New Zealand's problem is not unique. Poland experienced a brain drain after joining the EU. Ireland did so in the wake of the great financial crisis. And Portugal is the latest in Europe. In all three examples, citizens saw new opportunities for higher pay and better jobs elsewhere. But Tett says the loss of intellectual capital isn't always a bad thing.
10: Is the flow of intellectual capital necessarily a zero-sum game? I saw a recent report that suggested actually both countries could benefit because people, when they go someplace else, maintain relations back with their home country. And there can be a flow of capital, of business across the boundaries. Can it be something that could benefit both countries?
5: One of the biggest mistakes people make is to regard intellectual capital as a zero-sum game and to assume they have to hang on to their brilliant minds at all costs and stop them from going around the world. That was a disastrous mistake, because history shows very clearly that to get innovation, you ideally need to have one or two things happening, ideally both at the same time. On the one hand, you need to have clusters of brilliant minds who can bump into each other, ideally from different disciplines, to create that kind of interdisciplinary collisions and creativity. But you also need to have some diversity and serendipity that allows people to bump into entirely different ideas in a way that enables them to be even more creative. But in terms of people moving around and spending stints of research time in different intellectual hubs and environments, it's absolutely crucial if you want to keep ideas flowing for the benefit of everyone and spark new ones. And it makes my blood boil when I see governments trying to shut the doors on people, whether it's the European Union and the UK, which have not yet implemented a youth mobility scheme. That makes my heart break, frankly. The fact that it's become harder to move scientists back and forth across borders, well, not just scientists, but social scientists and humanities scholars as well. But also what America's doing at the moment is not helpful in terms of sparking that extraordinary

0: going for the benefit of everyone and spark new ones. And it makes my blood boil when I see governments trying to shut the doors on people, whether it's the European Union and the UK, which have not yet implemented a youth mobility scheme. That makes my heart break, frankly. The fact that it's become harder to move scientists back and forth across borders, or not just scientists, but social scientists and humanities scholars as well. But also what America's doing at the moment is not helpful in terms of sparking that extraordinary, if you like, you know, chemical mix of brilliant minds coming together.
1: A healthy flow of intellectual capital may be a good thing for a country, but it needs to flow in both directions. Poland provides tax incentives and other support for citizens to return. Ireland's corporate tax rate attracted foreign direct investment to promote job growth. And Portugal is looking to stem its brain drain by offering tax exemptions for a worker's first decade of employment.
2: As politicians, and I think even as business leaders, we feel unclean about any kind of incentive to do something. And so, I mean, for instance, in my day, I put up pretty big incentives for movies to be made. That led to The Hobbits and so many other things happening at Avatar. And you imagine the skills and technology and capacity that came off that. But it caused a massive outcry that we were essentially giving back some of the indirect tax that we got in the form of the subsidy, because we didn't normally do that. But Ireland's done that. It's been quite prepared to do that. I mean, Israel probably has incentives all over the show, I'm guessing, in the technology space. So I'm not arguing that we need to go back to a sort of stupid world where politicians allocate resources and the wrong outcomes come. I'm just saying, I just wonder whether we let perfection get in the way of the possible.
1: During Key's time in office, HSBC labeled New Zealand a rock star economy, praise that enhanced its global reputation and helped the country experience positive net migration with Australia for the first time in 24 years.
2: We had political stability. You know, I was starting to go through Australian prime ministers pretty rapidly. We'd had one, myself. And by the end of it, that period of, you know, 8 years in office, HSBC described us as a rock star economy. So people started saying, wow. And they really opportunities over in New Zealand, they started coming over. So it's not an impossible thing to get. Sadly, what you see is, I mean, in a lot of ways it's a good thing, but we have a very much an integrated economy with Australia. So CER, closer economic relations, is our free trade deal, and it's about the most comprehensive free trade deal you can get. Extremely comprehensive. So goods can travel and either way, there are no conditions. Basically, investment can do the same. So one of the reasons why you see less Australians coming over is their investment comes into New Zealand, but then they stay in Australia and have someone running the operation here, but they domicile the operation in Australia. So, look, it's a challenge, there's no question about that. But then you've had isolated parts of the country, like if you look at, say, Queenstown, it's had enormous connectivity with Australia, deemed to be, you know, kind of beautiful, the Aspen of the South. It's attracted an enormous number of migrants, both from the United States, United Kingdom, but Australia. And you are seeing net positive net migration there. So it's not every place, but it's certainly been hardest felt in Auckland, where people have left, I think.
1: New Zealand's government has also introduced a range of measures, including active investor visas for wealthy foreigners and tax incentives for investment. It's not yet driven the sort of economic opportunities to attract Kiwis back home, but for now, Key says New Zealand should lean into what it's known for.
2: It can be a little bit negative, but I don't know. I look at New Zealand and I say, okay, yeah, I understand all that, but we're 5 million people. We really are the last bus stop on the planet, but we're kind of a paradise as well. In a world where there's global insecurity, we seem like a really safe place. We are incredibly beautiful. I mean, there's a lot of things going for New Zealand. So I'm kind of the view to say, yeah, we need to acknowledge that the economy needs to be a bit stronger and create more opportunities, but let's not sort of panic that all is not fixable, at least in New Zealand, because I actually believe it is.
3: In terms of actually fixing these problems, I think, yeah, like, in a nutshell, we need to be looking at things that will actually attract young people back to the country. I think so many people have left now, it's not going to be good enough to just stop them leaving. We actually need to look at things that will bring people back. And for my generation, like, the main problems are housing, like, being able to afford property, being able to have kids, job stability, you know, AI's

0: ruining job stability for a lot of people. So I think our government should be looking at ways to sort of guarantee that if you work hard in New Zealand, you'll actually be able to have a good quality of life, which is not the current situation over there.
1: Up next, President Trump likes them, and the Genius Act provides a U.S. law to regulate them. But what is the real use case for stablecoins, and how much will they transform the banking system?
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6: On the latest edition of the Balance of Power podcast, I speak with Jim Messina, CEO of the Messina Group and Obama 2012 campaign manager, about the efforts to redraw congressional maps across the country.
7: In general, I think the country is better off with more seats being in play. Why? Because you tend to get members who want to work with both sides, want to put aside politics and get things done. I don't think it's good that 400 members only care about their primaries and don't care about their general elections.
6: Well, and as you talk about that Supreme Court decision on the Voting Rights Act, that of course enabled Tennessee yesterday to out the only Democratic seat that state had in the House of Representatives. There's a question now as to whether or not South Carolina would be willing to do the same, knowing that lone Democratic seat is held by Congressman Jim Clyburn. What would the consequence be if we saw Clyburn drawn out?
7: You're talking about a guy who was a former whip of the House of Representatives, who is universally loved by both parties, who is known as one of the kind of, you know, people that work with both sides to get things done. This is exactly what you and I were just talking about. The last thing either party should want is the likes of Jim Clyburn out of the House of Representatives. Both parties should want him in there because he works with both sides to get things done. But when you're in a redistricting mode of scrambling to every state, both parties are doing this. And I think the long-term damage could be real. And the other thing is, like, we shouldn't have a state like South Carolina where there's not one Dem. We shouldn't have a Dem states where there's not one Republican. There's a way I was seeing yesterday, Kaylee, to redistrict California so there's only one member, Republican member of the House out of 55.
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0: This is a story about cutting through the noise.
1: Well, I think Bitcoin is the king of this market. It will remain the king of this market.
3: I'm laser-like focused on Bitcoin. I think Bitcoin is digital capital. I think it's going to outperform the S&P index over the indefinite future.
4: There was nothing that couldn't be done in crypto. Better, faster, cheaper, more transparently.
0: There's been a lot of noise about cryptocurrencies. It's sometimes hard to sort out the crypto noise from the signal. But whatever the reality behind all the hype, there is one particular version of cryptocurrency that is growing in use, that seeks to deliver on the promise of combining the speed and ease of blockchain with the relative stability of currencies, and that you may be using without even knowing it. According to supporters, 2025 was the year of the stablecoin.
5: In 5 years or 10 years, the overwhelming majority of the payments that happen in the world just by sheer number of payments are happening via stablecoins.
6: It can be fundamental to changing not just the financial system, but the way the broader economic system works.
0: And as of last year, the stablecoin subset of crypto now has the regulatory backing of the U.S.
7: This could be perhaps the greatest revolution in financial technology since the birth of the Internet itself. A lot of people are saying that. I don't know. What do you guys think? Yes?
0: The answer to President Trump's question may lie in the wallets of people around the world who simply want to send money across national borders. According to Bloomberg Intelligence, the total amount of money sent using stablecoins will reach over $56 trillion by 2030. But however big it ultimately gets, it's starting small, with many people sending just a few hundred dollars at a time. People like Hannah Nicole Danoy.
24: I have been living in New York for 8 years, and I am a restaurant manager. I send money home to the Philippines, I would say about like between $500 to $1,000 a month. I prefer sending money home through apps like WorldRemit or Remitly.
0: Danoy is one of 2 million Filipinos living abroad. Together, they sent $35 billion back to the Philippines in 2025, equal to over 7% of the country's GDP. For Wei Zhou, the CEO of Philippine-based CoinsPH, this is stablecoin's biggest opportunity.
27: 10 years ago, the cost of remittance for every dollar, it was 8%. With technology, with better connectivity and banking rails, that cost went down to like 2 to 4%. By using stablecoins, we can lower that cost to anywhere between, 0.5% or 50 bips. And we hope to lower that even to like 20 to 30 bips. When you're running $40 billion of remittance, for every 1% that you save, that's like $400 million that goes back into, the people's pockets right away.
0: CoinsPH partners with online money transfer platforms to bring stablecoins to users' wallets. It partners with, among others, Remitly. Its CEO is Sebastian Gunningham.
29: Every time that you do a send transaction, we have a transaction engine that chooses the best way to send that money at low cost and at speed. So we use the stablecoin's rails. The machine decides, is the stablecoin rails better, faster, cheaper than any alternative? And therefore we use it. So we're adopting it where it makes sense, where it beats price, where it beats speed.
0: This process is called a stablecoin sandwich. A user in the U.S. deposits dollars with Remitly, which converts the funds into stablecoins. These stablecoins travel instantly across a blockchain to CoinsPH in the Philippines, where they are converted into local pesos. Although users can hold the stablecoins in a digital wallet, for most, the blockchain path is entirely invisible. Customers interact only with the dollars at one end and the pesos at the other end, enjoying the speed of crypto without the complexity of managing it. We have crypto, we have stablecoins. There's been a fair amount of volatility in cryptocurrencies. Does that affect stablecoins?
27: For stablecoins, it is moving towards sort of, just another word for money. Stablecoins are a type of crypto, right? But it's sort of like it has grown out of crypto and can be its own segment now.
0: What do you regard as your largest opportunity for growth?
27: Basically lowering the transaction cost and then decreasing the transaction time to move in and out of the Philippines. I think right now what we see is that there's like almost 15 to 20 million Filipinos that work overseas, either as domestic helpers, work on cruise liners, as factory workers in the Middle East and Korea and Japan. The financial services they need are actually back home in the Philippines, whereas they get paid in the local dollar. we really believe that by sort of using stablecoins as sort of the conduit, we can actually be able to deliver financial services that they need at home here in the Philippines while working overseas.
0: Last year, some estimates put the volume of stablecoin transactions at around $35 trillion. But a new report from McKinsey's Matt Higginson suggests the reality is much more modest.
8: How large is the stablecoin market right now, and how fast is it growing?
9: So you'll hear in the media the trillions of dollars of stablecoin payments today. 99% of that is crypto-related, not the sort of payments we think about, which is company to company or even paying remittances person to person. And so we look at this situation today and say, how much real payments volume is there out there? And we think it's probably the order of a billion or two a day, which is tiny. The latest estimates we have are $390 billion in the total year. And that compares with several trillion dollars of regular payments per day.
8: So a small amount right now, how does it compare with last year, and how does it compare with forecasts for next year?
9: The data shows that the volume of real payment transactions using stablecoins probably doubled over the last year. When you look at the volume of stablecoins in circulation, that went from around $150 billion to $300 billion today. It's doubling, which by any measure is substantial in terms of growth.
8: How much of that is cross-border, international essentially? How much of it is domestic?
9: The vast majority is cross-border. It's interesting, we've been looking at the geographic source of those payments with our research partner, Artemis Analytics. What they found is about 60% originates from Asia. And that surprised us a little bit, because a lot of the talk has been in North America or Europe about the potential of stablecoins.
0: Asia was one of the first regions to recognize the utility of stablecoins and became a frontrunner in regulating the space. For over a decade, Sabnendu Mahante was the chief fintech officer at the Monetary Authority of Singapore, where he built the country's digital asset strategy.
10: The single biggest unsolved challenge in the world of payment is the cross-border payments, where today we have to depend on traditional correspondent bank. In that particular use case, a stablecoin is a great product.
8: Singapore generally is recognized as a leader in the use of and regulation of stablecoin. Why? Why Singapore?
10: As a country, we look at options, innovation, and we actually relentlessly focus on use case. We don't do technology for sake of technology. In Singapore's case, our focus on stablecoin has always been well-regulated stablecoin issued under a strong regulatory framework.
0: Japan and Singapore were among the first to establish a framework requiring companies to maintain liquid reserves representing 100% of the stablecoins they issued. Mahanti says robust regulation must lead the way for stablecoin to scale.
10: The principle of regulation should not change, because payment is a payment. Know your customer. Money laundering, terrorism financing checks are, I will say, hygiene. They are like non-negotiable. I personally believe an existing payment regulation with some incremental coverage for a stablecoin's unique technical requirement is good enough to be consistent, good enough regulation to manage this risk.
0: And payment companies agree. Regulatory clarity allows companies to bring the product to more customers.
11: Scale matters, which means once you have the infrastructure, we can move $100 billion a year in that infrastructure, but we could also move $1 trillion a year without much more. Building trust is expensive, doing compliance is expensive, getting the license is expensive. Once you put all that in place, it's a highly scalable business.
0: Today, stablecoins are still small players against a colossal banking system, but they are gaining momentum, with growth expected to speed up as the Genius Act in the United States comes into effect.
9: The Genius Act will come into force by the end of the year, and other regulations I expect will follow. So we haven't really gone live yet at scale. So I think we have a little time before that train leaves the station. The sobering part of that is when it does leave the station, we're going to have adoption at scale. We've got groups of banks, potentially dozens of banks, suddenly all participating together. And I think there will be a bit of a scramble to position myself as a bank between stablecoin and customer to provide the best interface.
8: What does your success potentially mean for traditional banks?
27: There was one bank here in the Philippines that was like, top 10, maybe like 6th or 7th. But because they were the only one or the first one to bank, you know, exchanges like ourselves, they're now a top 3 bank.
0: Fast is nice, but when it comes to our money, there's also something to be said for slow.
24: So stablecoins is something I would be willing to try. It's just going to be a matter of convenience, and then I'm just not too educated about it. I would also consider if it's also going to be convenient with my family because they're not really tech savvy, so I want to make sure that it's going to be easy for them as well. Trusting an app is really important for me because it's my hard-earned money.
0: The use of stablecoin for cross-border transfers is more for small and medium-sized businesses rather than big businesses. Why don't the big businesses use it for that purpose?
10: Well, I used to joke that if one thing you don't want to be instant and quick, it is large transfers. Because nobody is looking to instantly transfer $5 million. You want to be as slow possible, as friction in between so that you don't make mistakes. But you don't want to apply those principles on a small $200 transfer across the border because you are taking a speed versus the amount calibrated risk here.
27: I've been in crypto for about 8 years. And then, you know, when I first came in, I was like, oh, like, let's go unbanked, you know, like, you know, let's take it to Wall Street. But now I've been in the industry for such a long time, I've come to appreciate the role that banks serve. Right? Like, sometimes you just feel safer with your money in a bank, right? In a vault. And they've been attacked left, right, front and center by all kinds of, you know, bad actors. But I think for them to grow, I think those that embrace this technology, embrace stable coins, I think is going to grow leaps and bounds faster than those that do not. Work with us and grow together, or you can, you know, continue just to be a bank.
0: Technology might be driving us all toward a future that's faster, cheaper, and more convenient. But it's not necessarily for everyone or for every transaction. And for stablecoins to reach their full potential, they may need more regulation, with the aim of fitting in to the legacy banking system rather than replacing it. That does it for this edition of Bloomberg Wall Street Week. I'm David Westin. Stay with us. Today's top stories and global business headlines are coming up right now.
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0: Good morning. This is Horizons Middle East and Africa, our top stories this morning. President Trump and Iran reject each other's peace proposals, threatening a fragile ceasefire after 10 weeks of conflict. Beijing confirms Trump's state visit this week, greenlighting the first U.S. presidential trip to China in nearly a decade. And Saudi Aramco warns of a long disruption to oil markets from the near closure of the Strait of Hormuz as the oil giant reports a jump in profit. Well, it's just gone 8 a.m. across the Emirates. I'm Jumana Bersechi in Dubai. Happy Monday, everybody. Well, over the weekend, we were anticipating a response to the U.S. proposal that was put forward to the Iranian side last week. We indeed got the response, President Trump characterizing it as unacceptable overnight. So we are back to a situation where there has been no breakthrough. The impasse continues. The strait still effectively shut, controlled. Markets have been a little bit subdued on back of the latest geopolitical developments, but we actually did see somewhat of a rebound out of Asia Pacific. Despite that, up 0.6%, and once again being propelled higher by semiconductors and by tech. That's been a consistent theme. S&P futures not doing a whole lot today, down about 0.1%. But of course, last week the theme was Wall Street once again hitting those all-time record highs, looking past geopolitical developments and actually really focusing on those very strong earnings. And then we also had better than expected jobs data on Friday for the market to piece together as well. Brent this morning up 4.4%. So clearly that is in reaction to Trump characterizing the Iranian response as unacceptable, just shy of $106 here. So as long as we're in this sort of stalemate, especially as it pertains to the Strait, once again, you're going to start seeing pressure, upward pressure on oil markets. And then 10-year yield sitting at 4.39%. We are up 4 basis points. And that is a knock-on effect from the price of oil. Of course, the longer oil stays here, the more you're going to see inflationary pressures down the track that is impacting inflation expectations and yields. Now, switching over, one of the charts that I wanted to flag today is just to do with the U.S. consumer sentiment, because even though we had better than expected jobs figures come through on Friday, what is happening is wage growth doesn't appear to be keeping up with consumers' expectations of inflation over a one-year horizon, i.e. the real wage growth or expectations for real wage growth have been dropping, and this is affecting consumer sentiment. Why am I bringing this up? Of course, it is relevant to the political narrative as well as we head into the U.S. midterms. If consumers aren't feeling good about the economy, that's also going to show up in the polls later this year. So something to think about there. All right, let's check in on how markets in Asia are faring. Avril Hong is in Singapore. Avril, green on the screen now, so brushing off, I guess, some of the disappointments around a potential breakthrough between Iran and U.S. this weekend.
1: Yeah, I mean, markets in Asia have really been doing that for the past couple of weeks. So today is no exception. Even though you're seeing oil prices trending higher, they are still pretty range bound. So they're focusing on the AI trade. And this has a lot to do with what you're seeing in chips. Of course, the narrative there is that there is a lot of demand. You look at SK Hynix, for example, and Samsung, they're both rallying to records. For SK, some local media reporting suggests that its customers are offering to pay for SK Hynix capital expenditure. That's how in demand its products have been. And of course, this is coming at the time where we're getting yet more upgrades of the KOSPI. Last week, we heard that from Goldman. This week, from JP Morgan, upgrading KOSPI target in a bull case scenario to 10,000. Mind you, we started the year at just over 4,000. And it sees this memory upcycle persisting until the year after next, so 2028. Yeah, it concedes that maybe with these near-term gains, there might be technicals looking a bit overstretched, and maybe from that we get a bit of consolidation. But you can see here, given how they are expecting that memory upcycle to continue, it's really a solid case that they think is coming through for these chip stocks.
0: Avril, thank you so much. Avril Hong in Singapore. Now, President Donald Trump and Iran have rejected each other's latest peace proposals to end the 10-week conflict as the two sides struggle to maintain a fragile ceasefire. In a social media post, Trump described Tehran's response to the U.S.'s peace plan as totally unacceptable. Now, Bloomberg has learned Iran has proposed diluting some of its highly enriched uranium and have the rest sent to a third country, but it also ruled out dismantling its facility. authorities. Joining me now is Bloomberg's Habib Abu Hamad. Well, widely anticipated, of course, everyone was waiting for this Iranian response. Trump is characterizing it as unacceptable. Do we know why it's been described that way?
2: Yeah, good morning, Jumana. Look, I mean, a rejection on both ends, right? The Iranian side, also, you just mentioned how Iran is considering not dismantling its Iranian, nuclear facilities, but essentially moving some of its highly enriched uranium to another country. Now, Iran did come out and they did say that that was untrue, according to what the Wall Street Journal reported earlier. Trump's response to Iran was that it was totally unacceptable. He actually said that Iran was playing games and that they will be laughing no longer. It all comes down to what is being put on the table. Iran is suggesting that it wants an immediate opening of the Strait of Hormuz. That is something that the U.S. also wants, but Iran is suggesting that they will start tolling the Strait of Hormuz. Now, the U.S. is completely against that. Iran also wants to have its oil sales unsanctioned, and it also wants its assets to be unfrozen. So those are things that both sides have not come to terms with. Those are things that the U.S. is rejecting. And also, we're seeing a lot of conflicting statements, right? What you're seeing is President Trump suggesting that Iran will be laughing no longer. Now, that comes after some of his advisors, that include Secretary of State Marco Rubio, but also Pete Hegseth, saying that or suggesting that a return to a full-fledged war is not something that they're considering. But for now, what we're seeing is that this rejection puts us back in this limbo, and the suggestion from last week to bring this peace proposal that would gradually unopen the Strait of Hormuz is no longer on the table. Meanwhile, of course, we're seeing those attacks on the UAE, Kuwait, and Qatar that have happened on Sunday.
0: Yeah, and some reported attempted drone attacks overnight as well. Putting it all together, what could happen from here to break the impasse?
2: Yeah, look, so I mean, we could see a return to, if you remember, Project Freedom that was announced on Monday. That was something that Secretary of Energy Chris Wright had mentioned could be a possibility if the rejection came via Iran. Now, that did come. And when we speak about conflict, something else that has happened is that Israel Prime Minister Benjamin Netanyahu went on CBS News 60 Minutes and suggested that a return to a war is something that could happen. He actually said that as long as the uranium exists in Iran, that Israel could go into Iran. And of course, he refused to elaborate further when asked about whether an intervention is something that could happen. But something else that he said that was also quite interesting is that he said he wants to phase out U.S. funding over the coming few years. And so what we could see is, again, a return to negotiations. That is something that's been happening for the past 70 days or so. But we just don't know for sure what is going to happen next.
0: Yeah, especially with President Trump saying that they achieved 70% of their military objectives, which implies there's another 30% to go. Habib, thank you so much. Habib Abu Hamad, Bloomberg's UAE Deputy Bureau Chief. Let's continue the conversation with Hassan Hassan, Senior Fellow for Middle East Policy at the International Institute for Strategic Studies. Good morning to you, Hassan. Always good to chat to you. So we've woken up again to news that there has not been a breakthrough. What do you think is necessary to break the impasse right now between the U.S. and Iran?
3: Hi, good morning to you, Jumana. Always a pleasure being with you. Well, I think the fundamental obstacle to a successful negotiation here is very simply the Iranian regime's belief that it can outlast U.S. President Trump and therefore has no real reason to compromise. And I think this is a situation that is largely of Trump's own doing. Ultimately, this is a man who ran on a platform of ending unnecessary wars in the Middle East. And I think in his haste to reassure his own domestic constituents and to reassure markets, he may have rightly or wrongly signaled to Iran his desperation to end the war quickly. Now, clearly, the U.S.'s military strikes against Iran have been obviously devastating, but I think they've clearly failed to achieve their intended political effects, be they regime change or forcing regime capitulate. And I think ultimately the Iranians here are betting that they can safely reject President Trump's proposal and either not risk retaliation because they judge Trump not to have the appetite to go back to war, or if it comes to it, survive another round of fighting. The Iranians are essentially making the same bet that markets have largely been making over the past few months or so, that Trump will ultimately back out of this fight.
0: Yeah, it's interesting to draw the parallel between the Iranian calculus and the market participants' calculus. Interesting parallel there. Hassan, I want to ask you about the increasingly divergent regional responses in terms of how different countries in the Gulf are approaching where we go from here. And what has emerged over the past week is a theme that both Qatar and the Kingdom of Saudi Arabia seem to be pushing forward on the diplomatic front. Why do you think that is the case?
3: So I think all countries in the region, and by those I mean the six Arab Gulf states, more or less share a perception of Iran as a threat. Let's not forget that all of them have been, including Oman, which has overtly expressed sympathy with Iran, which has attempted to facilitate negotiations between the U.S. and Iran in the past. All of the six Arab Gulf states have been at the receiving end of Iranian attacks of some description. And so, in a sense, I think they all share this baseline threat perception of Iran, that Iran really is a risk and a threat to regional security. But where they differ substantially is in how best to address it. And clearly here you see at least two camps emerging, or perhaps three. One camp, sort of an accommodationist camp, mostly among the Omanis, that believe that actually a certain number of compromises need to be made in order to reassure the Iranians, who are ultimately a large neighbor that's not going away anytime soon. On the other end, you see the confrontationists, the UAE, to a large extent Bahrain, who believe that diplomacy has failed in restraining Iran and that ultimately they need to establish a credible military deterrence against Iran. And somewhere in between, I think, are the Saudis, the Qataris, and perhaps the Kuwaitis, who tend to think that there's ultimately no alternative to an immediate de-escalation because military strikes have not achieved their intended political effects, even if they don't ultimately trust Iran at all. So I think what you're seeing is really different approaches about how to deal with a regional threat that they all see as a threat, but don't agree on how best to address it.
0: Hassan, there were reports that emerged last week suggesting that Saudi Arabia had limited the use of their air bases to the U.S., or at least suspended it for a certain amount of time. Now back to normal again. What do you make of those reports and what Saudi Arabia's incentives were?
3: I think there's been a lot of back and forth with that reporting. We've seen Saudi denials. We've seen really conflicting reports about the Saudis allowing access, withholding it, and then allowing it back again. It's not entirely clear whether this is a function of reporting and denials, or whether this truly represents a sort of fundamental volatility in the way that Saudi-U.S. Relations over this issue are being managed. I think ultimately, the Saudis have maintained a degree of ambiguity. They've maintained a degree of radio silence throughout the war. Obviously, they've condemned the Iranian attacks. They have expressed their right and have reserved their right to retaliate. But beyond that, they haven't really been very vocal about whether their preference lies in further military confrontation of Iran, or whether they would prefer alternative means of resolving this conflict. I think the Saudis see it as being in their strategic and economic interest to sit on the sidelines, not to take a frontline position on this war. They've been one of the few countries that have been able to continue exporting oil in very significant quantities. The rise in oil prices has allowed them to offset some of the export volumes that they've lost as a result of the closure of the Strait of Hormuz. And so I think the Saudis are ultimately biding their time. And their dominant, their main posture throughout this war has been not to take a frontline position in this fight with Iran.
0: Hassan, thank you so much for your perspectives. As always, Hassan al-Hassan, Senior Fellow for Middle East Policy at the International Institute for Strategic Studies. Well, coming up, Aramco's first quarter profit jumps 26% year-on-year, but the CEO warns of a long disruption. More details next. This is Bloomberg.

0: a multi-trillion-dollar industry. We'll show you what's happening in ETFs like no one else. 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
13: I'm Lisa Mateo.
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14: Aramco's first quarter adjusted net income has jumped 26% year on year as a result of higher oil prices and its ability to redirect exports via pipeline bypassing the Strait of Hormuz. The CEO, Amin Nasser, warned of a long disruption to oil markets from the near closure of the vital waterway. For more, we are joined by Anthony Zappala, our Middle East energy reporter. Okay, let's just walk through the numbers first. A jump year on year for Aramco profits. I guess for anyone who's not watching the story closely, that probably might seem a bit of a surprise, but of course oil prices are a lot higher.
15: Yeah, exactly. It was a substantial jump as well, a quarter roughly increase in what they were doing. So it's a pretty good increase, and that's because, as you said, they've got that bypass pipeline that runs from the fields in the east all the way across to the west, something we've talked about previously on the show. So, you know, Aramco's still in the game here in terms of being the oil markets, even though exports out of the Persian Gulf are shut, Hormuz is blocked.
14: Yeah.
15: They've still been able to get, it's roughly 70% of their normal exports are able to go via that pipeline and via the port of Yanbu. And plus, let's not forget, they've got a lot of refineries on the Red Sea coast as well, too, that are selling those valuable products like things like diesel, jet fuel. Those product prices have skyrocketed as well, so that's also going to be helping them as well in terms of selling into the market. And it's those key crude exports that they're able to keep going to the market from Yanbu. So they've got 7 million barrels a day capacity on that pipeline. Roughly 2 is going to those refineries. That leaves them about 5.
14: Mm-hmm.
15: They're not always, according to our export tracking, they're not always up at that 5 million barrel a day level because that pipeline did take time to ramp up during the month of March, which was covered in the results period. But they have hit capacity at various times during that period.
14: Yeah, so operationally still quite resilient. I want to ask you about Amin Nasser's warning, specifically. He's saying even if the Strait of Hormuz opens now, oil rebalancing will take months. I mean, how should we read these comments coming through from the CEO of Aramco?
15: Yeah, I mean, this is an important message to hear because these are the guys that are there that the market is expecting to come zooming back into the market once Hormuz opens. And he's kind of putting his hands up saying, look, it's going to take us a little while, in part because some of the other Gulf producers are going to need to take time to ramp up fields. We've had countries like Iraq, like Kuwait, that have all had to almost fully shut in their production other than what they're using for the domestic refineries in those countries. The Iraqis have a trickle of exports going out through a pipeline to the north. The UAE has had more exports because they've got a pipeline to the south, but those countries that have had to shut in, it's going to take them a little bit longer to bring that back up. So that's one thing. If it opens now, we've got that lag before that oil comes back into the market. But if this continues to stretch on and to drag out, that's going to take even longer. That rebalancing wouldn't come until 2027. We were doing a bit of reporting last week and over the weekend about some of the cargoes that are starting to come out of the Gulf. So we've seen ADNOC from Abu Dhabi and Aramco's trading arm selling some oil and gas cargoes and some product cargoes out through the Gulf. So they're kind of taking this ceasefire, let's say pause, to see how they can get tankers out, turning off the transponders, running them down the coast of Oman and avoiding detection to get some more oil out into the market. Of course, we're not talking quantities that are going to, you know, move the needle here, but they are working to get some product back in the market. And that also helps them run their fields and their refineries a little bit, which will help that return to the market.
14: Just to keep them going. But again, it's still ad hoc as opposed to full free-flowing of commercial vessels. Anthony DiPaolo, our Middle East energy reporter, thank you so much. Well, coming up, Beijing has now officially announced the date of Donald Trump's state visit. We look at what's at stake next. 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

0: up to the minute geopolitical, whenever and wherever it happens. 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
12: The world's largest state sponsor of terrorism, and anyone who's buying oil from Iran is contributing to that. We're looking for stability with China. We don't want this to be something that derails the broader relationship or any agreements that might come out of our meeting in Beijing.
13: Also, will the two leaders solidify a more lasting trade agreement? Boeing airplanes, soybeans, rare earths, perhaps even the most advanced AI chips could all be up for discussion.
14: The fact that the U.S. is hosting G20 and China is hosting APEC, which means their ministers are running around in each other's big cities all year long, and the two leaders will meet in these multilateral environments, is also very positive.
13: But is Taiwan on the table? Xi may want certain assurances from Trump with an arms package to the island pending in D.C. The two sides may end up playing it safe, announcing easier deliverables like better people-to-people exchanges or even visa-free travel. A long shot for sure, but China has implemented that with many more countries of late as a diplomatic outreach and a way to boost a sluggish economy.
15: As far as the services sector goes, there's absolutely no question at all. The tourism market is absolutely booming.
13: Keep in mind, this summit is on China's turf. Begging the question, has the Trump White House readied its most effective away game plan?
16: They're putting a lot of stock on the personal diplomacy between President Trump and President Xi. It's not a long-term strategy. It's a short-term strategy.
13: Stephen Engel, Bloomberg News, Beijing.
17: Big week coming up with the Trump-Xi summit. And I was just looking now, the last time that a U.S. president visited Beijing was President Trump himself back in 2017. So there you go. It's taken almost a full decade. All right, coming up, head of fixed income of Mashreq Capital, Amol Shitoli, tells us why he expects the price of Brent to be in the $70 to $80 range in 12 months. And this is Bloomberg.
1: 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Here's Caroline Hyde.
18: Tara Shai is with us, founder, CEO of New Work Foundation, former head of business at Meta. Your CV stands out. And look, you're saying you want AI to be profitable, not just for businesses, but for everyone, including the millions of 25-year-olds currently underemployed or unemployed. What's happening with the labor market right now?
6: Gen Z American workers are graduating in the worst job market in 37 years. As you said, 42% are underemployed. So they're bartending, they're working gig jobs and taking other work that don't require their degree. And it's because traditional pathways are drying up. And today's young Americans are graduating without the skills, tools, and information they need to get hired in this AI economy.
18: So the skills, the tools they need, you're bringing that to bear. How? 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
6: Well, absolutely.
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17: Morning. This is Horizons Middle East and Africa, our top stories this morning. President Trump and Iran reject each other's peace proposals, threatening a fragile ceasefire after 10 weeks of conflict. Beijing confirms Trump's state visit this week, greenlighting the first U.S. presidential trip to China in nearly a decade. And Saudi Aramco warns of a long disruption to oil markets from the near closure of the Strait of Hormuz as the oil giant reports a jump in profits. It's just gone 8:30 a.m. across the Emirates. I'm Joanna Versace in Dubai. Well, we woke up this morning to the news that President Trump has found the Iranian counterproposal to the U.S. proposal as, quote, unacceptable. So we are basically back to square zero again. And in terms of knock-on effects for markets, you saw a bit of a dip in sentiment once that True Social post came out around midnight, 1 a.m. our time in the region. But what we've seen since then is a steady buildup of momentum. So actually, the handover from Asia Pacific is actually okay today, up 0.2%. Wall Street dipping a little bit, S&P down 9 basis points, but again, fractionally so, as increasingly we've been talking the last couple of weeks on U.S. markets really paying less and less attention to developments out of the region and more focus on micro developments, on earnings, the fact that it's been a really robust earnings season and the better data that's been coming through. Friday we had a strong payrolls print in the U.S. as well. So that is the picture for equity markets. Brent telling you a different story. And of course, here we have the disappointment, perhaps, that there is no deal agreed to. There hasn't been a breakthrough between the U.S. and Iran. And Brent is trading 4.4% higher today. So we're back just shy of $106 a barrel. And then 10-year yields, because of this push upwards in oil, once again accounting for inflation expectations and pushing yields higher. 4.4 is where we're at, about 4 basis points higher in trading today. And then switching over, I do just want to show you, despite the fact that that the labor data on Friday came in better than expectations. Consumer sentiment index, this is the University of Michigan Consumer Sentiment Index, has actually dipped quite significantly. And one thing that our colleagues flagged is if you look at real wages, or at least the expectation of real wages over a one-year timeline, what you're seeing here is the expectation is that nominal wages won't be able to keep up with inflation, i.e. real wages will turn negative. That

0: Oh, China, some love, because there is an AI read-through today as well. You're seeing the chip stocks helping to propel the CSI 300. So that's the gauge on the mainland. If you're wondering why the Hang Seng, the Hong Kong gauge, is underperforming, it's because I think investors increasingly are showing that distinction between how they feel about the picks and shovels of the AI trade versus the companies that are paying for AI or spending on it. So the internet stocks, Baidu, Baba, Tencent, those are the ones that are dragging the Hang Seng today. Flip on. There is even an AI read through on the China data. If you look at exports growth for the month of April, that came in better than expected. A lot of it had to do with the AI boom. It's interesting also this morning we saw how consumer prices showed a better than expected reading in a country that has been dealing with deflationary pressure. So investors on stocks seem to also be latching onto that reflationary picture that we're seeing out of China. Yeah, factory gate prices also showing higher costs as part of the fallout from the Iran war, but it seems like the focus is on how things look quite promising in China. Dollar China is at the lowest level we've seen it since 2023, and all you mind how this is all coming ahead of that Trump-C meeting that comes up later in the week as well, Jumana.
1: Yeah, big one coming up with that summit. Avril Hong in Singapore, thank you so much. Well, for more on how markets are digesting developments in the Iran war and beyond, let's bring in Amal Shitoli, head of fixed income at Mushroom Capital. Maybe let's just talk about the regional impact first before we talk more broadly. The impact that the war and also the effective closure of the Strait of Hormuz is having. It is interesting that you cite in your notes that Saudi and Oman CDS are actually trading inside of pre-war level. Has been a significant divergence from country to country in the region, hasn't there?
2: That's correct, Jumana. As you said, we have seen KSA and Oman CDS spreads inside pre-war levels. Now, and it's not a surprise, given Oman is not really impacted because of the Strait of Hormuz issue. They're just getting their oil out outside their channel. KSA is benefiting from this pipeline, which is helping them run that 7 million barrels per day.
1: As we saw in the Aramco earnings.
2: Correct, correct. But then this is not a broad-based stress in our view. As I said, these economies are fine. I think the economies in GCC that are impacting more right now are Bahrain and Dubai. Naturally, Bahrain is the only high-yield story in GCC, and it impacts more because of the risk of sentiment. And with Dubai, naturally, the tourism capital flows, the sentiment is impacting it more than the rest. So the stress is not broad-based at this point in time, and you've got to be very selective with where investing at this point in time.
1: Yeah, and it's interesting because if you look at, say, how credit spreads have performed here, and remarkably resilient, you know, to your point, then you look at CDX high yield, investment grades. Again, we widened out a couple of weeks ago, but we've steadily climbed back in again, I guess perhaps since the ceasefire was announced. Do you expect that to continue, or is the market being too complacent?
2: I mean, it's a great question, and I think it all depends on your scenario analysis around this war. And I think we still think it's a scenario where things normalize 12 months out. I think this quarter is still likely to be dominated by stagflationary kind of environment where we expect inflation numbers to come out higher. We expect rates to stay higher, while growth is likely to be softer when you project 12 months out. Even some of the GCC economies were expecting recession this year, if you look at IMF reports, which came out recently. Having said that, if you look beyond 26, 27 is looking fine. I think all of these economies are going to rebound strongly. So market is looking beyond the short-term impact and focusing on 12, 18 months out, and that is not looking like a bad picture at this point in time.
1: Yeah, but at the same time, you have the likes of the CEO of Aramco saying it will take months for things to normalize, you know, possibly until 2027. Again, I mean, is there a mismatch between what the credit markets are telling you versus what some senior figures in the industry are telling you, and that even if we do get an opening or reopening of the strait tomorrow, it doesn't necessarily mean that everything is going to normalize straight away?
2: You're absolutely right. I think Aramco CEO, I totally agree with a view that if this crisis extends, you naturally can have higher oil prices for the rest of the year. But our view is, look at the supply side of the equation as well, right? I mean, UAE is going to pump 5 million barrels per day once things normalize, which is more than 3.5 million barrels they used to pump before. Mm-hmm. If you look at the global economic growth forecast, I'm is saying is 3.1% for 26, not 3.5% it used to be in the previous year. So we are talking about higher supply. We're talking about weaker growth. I think we've got to consider that as a counterbalance to the argument that this crisis is going to extend forever.
1: It's almost like a cliff waiting the other side.
2: Absolutely. And then look at the positioning as well. The oil market is crowded long, right? Yeah. I think when things

0: Mullah's reaction is quite linear. We can get that sentiment premium out quickly, and the genuine physical stuff will take time to normalize. This reason, I still expect 70 to 80 is a range 12 months out.
1: Okay.
0: While we have volatility this quarter.
1: Yeah. Okay. Let me turn to U.S. Treasuries now. This morning, once again, we've been ticking up. We're about 4.4%. What do you see as fair value for 10 U.S. right now?
0: We like current levels. I think our models predicts 4 to 4.1% 12-month U.S. Treasury yields from now on. Mm-hmm. I hear you. Inflation risk is keeping the rates higher. Mm-hmm. Stagflation is keeping the rates higher. But then labor market, as you just pointed out, I think it's just indicating slowdown. I understand the headline numbers on job markets are encouraging month over month, but 3-month rolling average, 6-month rolling average on NFP is very weak. On 3-month basis, the number is below 50,000. You mentioned the consumer surveys, which is one of the leading indicators for the market. Mm-hmm. It's saying inflation is going to be high, wage growth is decelerating, and that's not going to be a good thing for economy over the longer term. So I think there's expected to be a growth slowdown along the way if oil price stays higher, and that would pull some demands for U.S. Treasury.
1: What does that do to the shape of the U.S. yield curve?
0: There's some inconsistency with market's view right now. At one hand, they're saying that they're going to be hikes, and the other hand, they're expecting it to steepen. I think there needs to be a reconciliation of some sort, and we think as long as we're playing higher rates and stagflationary scenario, curves will have to flatten. And we've already seen that happening from the highs of this year. We're 25 basis point lower, and another 20-25 basis point flattening from here is not a stretch in our view.
1: Okay, so we got a curve flattener, and you would buy 10 yields at 4.4.
0: Absolutely.
1: I like it. Amal, thank you so much for coming on the show and giving your views. Amal Shetoli, head of fixed income at Mushroom Capital. Well, Jumia, CEO, says the company is navigating short-term disruptions from rising costs and tensions in the Middle East, even as it reports strong growth in orders and revenue. The CEO, Francis Dufay, says supply chain pressures are temporary and remain confident in the long-term potential for e-commerce in Africa.
2: There's been disruption in the smartphone industry because of chips prices that massively increased over the past few months. So we see that there's been some, suppliers running out of stocks, brands had to increase the prices. We see about 20% price increase in the lower end smartphones between end of last year and today. But we see that as temporary reorganization of the supply chains, right? So probably entry-level smartphones will be more expensive for the long run, but for us as a distributor, it's not a game changer. What's important is that the short-term disruption on the market will go away, will vanish within weeks or a few months. So that's how we see it on the supply side. And then there's the whole situation in the Middle East, that's mostly having impact on fuel prices in our case. And that inevitably will drive up local logistics prices. We don't know yet by how much. We don't know yet for how long. It's anyone's guess. If you know, please tell me. Those are the main headwinds we're seeing right now. But most importantly, we see that as temporary. It does not question the whole opportunity, right? It's not a long-term challenge. The opportunity is intact. We deeply believe in the potential for Jumia and e-commerce in Africa, and we have not changed our profitability targets.
1: Jumia CEO Francis Dufay there. Now for a look at some of the other stories we're following. South Africa's president, Cyril Ramaphosa, is being renewed after polling revived an inquiry into a long-running scandal. The Constitutional Court says Parliament acted unlawfully in blocking an earlier probe into the theft of cash from his farm. The decision could reopen an impeachment process, adding political risk ahead of local elections, and his support for the ruling ANC weakens. Aliko Dangote is considering building a new oil refinery in
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11: 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We're going to get some key reports.
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0: 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We'll show you what's happening in ETFs like no one else. ETF IQ, Mondays on Bloomberg. This week, leaders from the world's two largest economies will come together in Beijing with geopolitical stability and the future of global trade on the line. Trust Bloomberg to go beyond the headlines with on-the-ground reporting, expert analysis, and real-time market reaction. The Trump-Xi Summit. 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
10: Welcome back to Horizons Middle East and Africa. I'm Jumana Versace in Dubai. Beleaguered UK Prime Minister Keir Starmer will make a speech today to try to save his premiership and hold back calls for change in leadership. This in the wake of Labour's sweeping defeat in local elections on Thursday. Starmer is set to lay out a plan to turn the party's fortunes around, including a commitment to take the UK closer to the EU. But there are several contenders in the wings for Saab at his job. Well, for more, we're joined by Rosa Prince, opinion columnist at Bloomberg Opinion. So a big speech coming up out of the Prime Minister today. And for those who thought maybe he might be looking to step down, the weekend news would suggest otherwise. And in fact, the tone seems to be one of defiance.
14: Absolutely. So for the past few months, the pressure just has been mounting and mounting on Keir Starmer's premiership. Each time it ramps up, we wonder if this is going to be the time that he finally has to give way. So far, he is saying not in response to what were some truly dreadful local and regional elections at the end of last week. He has said, nope, I'm going to serve another 10 years. Now, I think that that has really upset some of his MPs who worry about his leadership and worry that if he does that, it may not just lose them the next general election, but even destroy the party. So a very febrile political situation here.
10: What could happen if there is a leadership challenge or a leadership contest? Just walk us through the steps of how that could turn out.
14: Great question, because it's not that easy to unseat a Prime Minister from the Labour Party. So at the moment, we just have one declared candidate who kind of isn't really a candidate. She is what they call a stalking horse. She's trying to smoke out those candidates from perhaps within the cabinet who have been a little reluctant to go for Keir Starmer. A lot of kind of jockeying for position, the different candidates feeling perhaps they're not quite ready, which is what's kept Keir Starmer in office this long. So she has done that. She is saying that she will trigger a contest. To get onto a ballot, she needs the support of 81 of her fellow MPs. That's 15% of the parliamentary party. But the contest can begin even before she gets that threshold. If she does manage to get that, it would be really interesting to see if a more viable candidate entered the fray. Some of the names in the mix are Wes Streeting, who is the health secretary. Also Angela Rayner, a former deputy prime minister who resigned because of a scandal but is still very popular with her colleagues. The one person who couldn't enter a contest at the moment is probably the most popular potential contender, and that's Andy Burnham. He is the mayor of Manchester. He is not currently an MP, so he is ineligible to stand. So what he wants is for all this to die down for now so he can figure out a way to get back into Parliament to stand in a by-election, and then he wants the contest. So It's still not straightforward, and I think that's what has kept Keir Starmer in office for so long, and it may even keep that pressure still mounting, but him still resisting for a little bit longer.
10: Yeah, the sequencing important there. All right, Bloomberg opinion columnist Rosa Prince, thank you so much. Well, coming up, fuel shortages spread across Africa as a global energy shock bites. We'll break down the impact next. This is Bloomberg.

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7: Back to Horizons Middle East and Africa. I'm Jemana Bersecci in Dubai. Aramad Properties beat the average analyst estimate for its first quarter net income. The UAE property developer reported net income of 5 billion dirhams. That is up 35% year on year. The company says it continues to see demand across its established communities and new project launches across the Emirates. Israeli Prime Minister Benjamin Netanyahu has said he would like to end U.S. financial support for Israel's military over the next decade. In an interview on CBS's 60 Minutes that aired Sunday, he said, quote, "We've come of age," adding that it is time to go from aid to partnership. The U.S. currently provides Israel with $3.8 billion a year in military assistance and is the largest cumulative recipient of American foreign aid since World War II. It's benefited from more than $174 billion in non-inflation adjusted funding to help bolster both its economy and military. Africa is starting to feel the impact of the global fuel shock triggered by the Iran conflict, with shortages emerging and prices rising across several countries. Governments are scrambling to cushion the blow, but the ripple effects are already pushing up costs across the region. For more, we are joined by Paul Burkhardt, a Bloomberg Africa Energy reporter. So, Paul, talk us through how African governments are responding, and how has the Iran war affected the fuel supply in Africa?
11: So there were 600,000 barrels a day of fuel products that had headed from Strait of Hormuz to Africa before the conflict, and obviously those supplies have been disrupted. Some countries and some regions on the continent in East Africa and Southern Africa rely on Middle East imports for most of their fuel supply. So it's really caused a disruption, physical disruption, where countries are looking for cargoes, and we've seen them divert to those countries and away from them, but also in terms of price.
7: And what does that mean for the prices on the continent ultimately?
11: Well, ultimately, a lot of countries, most of the countries here, they have regulated prices, so they're always catching up with the international market, and governments are reluctant to raise them because it's not a very popular thing to do. We just saw Mozambique diesel prices move up 47% because it had been, sometimes it's a year or two since the last adjustment higher, and so governments are sometimes cutting into levies and trying to keep a cap on prices to prevent them from having to increase again. This probably the most chronic in Malawi, which has the second highest, by some measures, second highest gasoline prices in the world. So they're about $14 a gallon because of past mistakes and past adjustments that they didn't make. And now because of the war, that's making the problem even more acute.
7: And, you know, supporting and continuing to subsidize is not sustainable over the medium term. So what is the outlook from here, and what could happen with many of these African countries?
11: That's right. I mean, it's inevitable that the cost is going to come from somewhere. So either they're going to have to raise, and then keep in mind that a lot of these are the poorest countries in the world. So the transportation budgets for families is much larger proportion of their household budget than in many other places. So between that inflation, it can really hurt economies. And then the other thing is, again, getting those physical supplies from, we've seen in South Africa, like almost tripling the imports from the U.S. and Dangote's refinery in Nigeria also exporting for the first time to Mozambique. And so, you know, they still have to be, those cargoes still need to be, go to the highest bidder. So the buying power of a lot of the countries here is not so great. So that could become more problematic as well.
7: Paul, thank you so much. Paul Burkhardt, Bloomberg Africa Energy Reporter. Well, let's round up the show, taking a look at how equity futures are faring this first trading day of the week. And it is muted. S&P futures trading sideways, dipping a little bit. European markets also not doing a whole lot, but keeping a close eye once again on geopolitical developments. And that Trump has this...
12: 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KONO FM HD2 Helotes. 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
7: 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Stay with us for Daybreak Europe. 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
0: This is Bloomberg Daybreak Europe for this Monday, the 11th of May, from London and Brussels. Coming up today.
1: I'll be here for a decade. Keir Starmer vows to fight on as British Prime Minister ahead of a make or break speech later this morning.
0: Totally unacceptable. Oil rises as Trump rejects Iran's latest proposal and the Strait of Hormuz remains all but shut.
1: Preparing for a pullback, NATO members brace for Trump to take more troops out of Europe as transatlantic relations fray.
0: Plus, as easy as ABC, a series of AI wins puts Alphabet on the brink of becoming the world's most valuable company.
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0: Good morning from London. I'm Caroline Hepke.
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0: Let's start by looking at the markets this morning. Oil prices have surged. Brent crude futures are up by 4.5%, $105.90. The US and Iran stuck in limbo on the war. Asia stocks, though, climbing. Traders doubling down on the AI trade, brushing aside the worries of the conflict in the Middle East. The MSCI Asia Pacific Index is up 0.6% this morning. The Kospi surges 5% today. In terms of stock futures, then, for the European market open, this morning, US stocks 50 futures climbing just about. US stock futures for the S&P 500 in the red. 10-year Treasury yields right now at 4.39. So almost 4 basis points higher for those 10-year yields ahead of the US inflation data later this week. And the pound is down 0.3%. The political tensions in the UK.
1: Our top stories. The British Prime Minister will make a speech later this morning that's aiming to save his job. Keir Starmer will set out a bolder agenda for his Labour government after disastrous election results revived talk of a leadership challenge. One relatively unknown Labour MP, Catherine West, says she'll begin an effort to remove Keir Starmer if his cabinet doesn't do it.
3: That level of inertia in the face of the election defeat that we saw on Thursday is a disgrace. Working people sent us a message on Thursday. We have to listen to that and we have to change.
1: West added she will wait until the Prime Minister's speech to make a final decision. More than 30 Labour MPs have publicly called for Starmer to resign or to set out a timetable for his departure. But Education Secretary Bridget Phillipson says ejecting their leader will only set the government back.
4: What I heard loud and clear from voters was their deep sense of frustration that they'd voted for change. They don't feel that we as a Labour government have delivered what they wanted. So I think the last thing is to say, let's have an extended period of time arguing amongst ourselves.
1: Education Secretary Bridget Phillipson. Catherine West's challenge may force the hand of Starmer's rivals with greater levels of support, such as Health Secretary Wes Streeting and former Deputy Prime Minister Angela Rayner. In a statement on Sunday night, Rayner said, "What we are doing now isn't working and the Prime Minister must now meet the moment," but stopped short of declaring a run against Starmer.
0: The United States and Iran have rejected each other's proposals to end their 10-week conflict. President Trump described Tehran's latest offer as, quote, totally unacceptable. Oil prices surged on the news with Brent crude climbing back above $100 a barrel. Iran hasn't officially confirmed the details of the proposal. However, the Wall Street Journal reports that Tehran suggested diluting part of its highly enriched uranium stockpile and sending the remainder to a third country. Iran's official Tasnim news agency has dismissed that report as not true. Jeff Mason is our Washington correspondent.
5: We've been waiting for a few days to hear back from the leaders in Tehran, and there had been some expectation or at least some anticipation that the response could lead to a longer peace deal, which is what President Trump has been wanting. The White House proposing that the ceasefire continue and that they then essentially get the Strait of Hormuz open and table for now and get to it later, longer term discussions about Iran's nuclear program.
0: Jeff Mason was speaking after President Trump claimed just last week that Iran had already agreed to give up its nuclear ambitions. Meanwhile, more than 40 countries are meeting today to outline potential military contributions to a UK and France-led mission to escort ships through the Strait of Hormuz once a stable ceasefire is in place.
1: Well, the U.S. president is expected to press China's Xi Jinping over his country's approach to Iran when they meet in Beijing. That's according to senior U.S. officials. The two leaders have talks on Thursday and Friday as they wrestle with disagreements over trade and the U.S.-Israeli war with Iran. China is Iran's biggest oil buyer and a key diplomatic backer. Bloomberg's co-head for Asia, John Liu, says there are high stakes attached to the upcoming meeting.
6: Any time that the leader of the United States and the leader of China have a face-to-face meeting, they're extremely important for the globe. There are big questions that these two gentlemen, only with them sitting down, can we resolve.
1: Bloomberg's John Liu. During the meetings, Trump and Xi are expected to discuss a new board of trade as well as disagreements on agriculture, aerospace and energy, with announcements possible during or after Trump's visit. Beijing officially announced the date of the US president's state visit this week, greenlighting the first visit of its kind in nearly a decade, despite the ongoing tensions over the Middle East.
0: China's factory prices are growing at the fastest pace since the pandemic. 4 years ago, producer prices rose 2.8% in April from a year earlier, after an increase of 0.5% in the previous month, according to data from the National Bureau of Statistics released today. The news comes as the fallout from the Iran war sharply raises costs and leaves profits under pressure.
1: Bloomberg has learned that NATO countries are bracing for the United States to withdraw more forces from Europe. That's after President Trump announced that he would pull 5,000 troops out of Germany. The Financial Times is reporting that Berlin is now reviving efforts to buy American Tomahawk cruise missiles after the Pentagon dropped plans to deploy a battalion equipped with the weapons to Germany. Here's what the U.S. Secretary of State Marco Rubio said during a visit to Rome on Friday.
7: One of the main reasons why the U.S. is in NATO is the ability to have forces deployed in Europe that we could project to other contingencies. And now that's no longer the case, at least when it comes to some NATO members. That's a problem and it has to be examined. But ultimately, that's a decision for the president to make.
1: U.S. Secretary of State Marco Rubio. In a phone call with Italian newspaper Corriere della Sera on Saturday, President Trump said the U.S. is, quote, still considering whether to withdraw troops from Italy.
0: And Google's parent company Alphabet is poised to overtake Nvidia as the world's most valuable company. Bloomberg's Ewan Potts has more.
8: The past year has seen Alphabet go from an AI also-ran to the one firm in the market with dominant positions in nearly every aspect of the technology. Now it's on the brink of overtaking chip giant Nvidia as the largest company in the world. Google's parent ended last week with a market capitalization of $4.8 trillion. An end-of-week rally just about kept Nvidia in the top spot with a market cap of $5.2 trillion. That makes the chipmaker worth roughly twice as much as the entire FTSE 100. In London, I'm Ewan Potts, Bloomberg Radio.
0: And those are our top stories for you this morning. In the markets, oil prices for Brent crude futures now up by 4.3%, $105.66. You've also got European natural gas prices up 2% today. US and Iran stuck in limbo at the moment over the Strait of Hormuz and the war. Asian stocks, though, shrugging off the Middle East tensions, and they are climbing. The AI trade in focus. MSCI Asia Pacific Index is up 0.6%. The KOSPI has also surged 5.2% this morning. Treasury yields, 10-year yields are up 3.5 basis points at 4.39. You've got the US Treasury Secretary Scott Bessent in Japan. Stock futures for Europe are currently flat. S&P 500 E-mini futures are in the red this morning. And the pound is down at the moment against the dollar, 0.3%. Those are the markets, Stephen.
1: In a moment, we'll bring you more on what to expect from that key speech from the British Prime Minister, plus why investors are rethinking their views of emerging markets because of the Iran war. But another story that we've been reading this morning on the changing taste of gelato. Joel Hart has been writing about this for Bloomberg Pursuits. He's been speaking to gelato makers in Italy who are trying out new flavours using seasonal and sometimes not local ingredients. Now, Italy's gelato evolution is particularly focused on the north of the country. There, some producers focus on hyper-local products like mascarpone cheese or mulberries from Lake Iseo. But there's also others who are trying out savoury flavours, cocoa bread, hazelnut mayonnaise and roasted pepper sorbet, which sounds like a full meal in itself. Oyster and beer sorbet, maybe, or tomato and burrata. I mean, not necessarily the sort of things that you'd expect going into a gelateria, but, you know, look, this is something that is drawing a lot of interest in these new producers that Joel isn't speaking to.
0: Yeah, I thought it was a really lovely story. I mean, look, London has ice cream shops, obviously not nearly as many as the thousands that Joel reports are in Italy. And we've got a bit of a pale reflection of that trend in terms of food in London. I mean, we've tried tomato ketchup, soy sauce gelato and pumpkin. Have you tried anything weird and wonderful?
1: Have I? No, but I think I was reading about a very highly rated gelato shop in Brussels, actually, that was very recently voted one of the world's best. So we're not entirely escaping the trend here. There's actually excellent Italian food in Brussels, thanks to the large Italian community here. So not a bad place to come to try that sort of cuisine either.
0: Yeah, absolutely. We're going to put a link to that story about gelaterias in our podcast show notes for you. Now, let's talk about what's been happening here in the UK. Very busy weekend. A disastrous set of local election results. Losing the Welsh Senate, Prime Minister Keir Starmer is set to deliver today to try to save his leadership. Joining us now is Bloomberg's politics reporter James Walcock to discuss this. So, what do we think that Starmer is likely to say? Because he spoke on Friday, didn't he, when actually very few of the local election results had come out. Is getting closer to Europe, which is one of his arguments, going to be the answer here?
9: I mean, look, we're likely to hear about growth, defence, Europe, energy. The Prime Minister is going to point to the King's Speech on Wednesday, where he sets out the sort of legislative agenda for this government, bigger and bolder things. But, I mean, look, your question is, what is the right answer here? And to that, I have to say, what is the question? You know, is the question, how does he keep his job? And to that, my sort of response is, well, what can the Prime Minister say as a genuine question, Caroline? Look, I have spent the weekend receiving some of the angriest messages from Labour campaigners. To quote a couple here, Starmer is, quote, a man running the country with the skills of a man kicked in the head by a mule. If Keir wanted to take responsibility, he'd be prepping his final address to the nation. Another one said, just coffin emoji, Starmer has to go. And a third, this one was a former number 10 aide, said, compared it to a divorce and said, Starmer is sort of the man who thinks that he can sort of get the family back together. The Labour Party has deleted the message chains and blocked him. And so his critics will say Starmer has had 2 years to do this. He's known for making big speeches where little action follows. And although Starmer appointed Harriet Harman and Gordon Brown, two sort of big figures from the left over the weekend to his government, they, ironically, his critics say it kind of shows a government that hasn't got any ideas. It's reaching back for the sort of the late noughties for sort of its big problems. So look, we await this speech, but my sort of question personally at this point is, does what the Prime Minister Starmer says still matter? That's what I want to find out. Or are we now more interested in what his potential rivals say?
1: Well, what is the process from here? Who and when might we see a process to oust Starmer? And is this something that's really going to last for months?
9: The only surefire way within the Labour Party, Stephen, to get rid of a Labour leader is to start a formal leadership challenge. So assuming Starmer doesn't choose himself to go, you have to get 81 MPs to nominate you a hypothetical challenger and then oust him in a vote of Labour members. Now, what is interesting here is we have had various factions and candidates jostling for positions here. The name Catherine West is not amongst those factions, but this little-known MP might have changed the game because she said publicly over the weekend she intends to seek the nominations to challenge Starmer if his speech later this morning does not impress. Now, this is interesting because you need 20% of MPs to go for this. If she were to get them, that blocks other people. They now have only 80% left of the pool. So it does make it much harder for the likes of Wes Streeting, former Deputy Prime Minister Angela Rayner, who might be seen as sort of the people who might be challenging here. It also would instantly mean Andy Burnham could not run because he's not an MP. So, Stephen, the kind of machinations here is many inside the Labour Party seem to be coalescing around Burnham, who's seen as extremely popular, but they might want more of a weight. But if a challenge were to come quite soon, party leaders would have to figure out who on earth they back. And in short, there's a lot of it you can spiral on this. I think the takeaway is there is no clear alternative, otherwise it would have emerged. And we await kind of the next 48 hours in what could be quite a chaotic scramble.
0: Yeah, indeed. I wonder, though, with these local elections, with the elections in Wales and Scotland, whether actually, bigger picture, the local elections may end up being remembered more for what they mean for the union. This is because, you know, separatists in Scotland, in Wales, and maybe at some point fairly soon in Northern Ireland also, could this actually be a turning point for the union of the United Kingdom, Great Britain and Northern Ireland?
9: I think it's a really interesting question, Caroline, because we are still waiting to see the aftershocks play out in Westminster, but we know that quite likely on Tuesday, Rhiannon Ap Iorwerth, who is the current leader of Plaid, which did remarkably well in Wales, is very likely to be confirmed as the First Minister. He has said that he has already talked to the leader of the SNP, who are cementing a three-decade rule in Scotland, and also to the leaders in Northern Ireland in Sinn Féin, about how they, as three nationalist movements who are trying to separate more away from the UK and have their own sort of separate movements, would run that kind of government. They seek more sort of natural resource usage control away from Westminster. Rhiannon Ap Iorwerth in particular seeks more devolved power. It's difficult to say, because I will say it was during COVID that we most felt the impact that devolution had happened, where multiple governments outside of Westminster said, here's how we're going to run our COVID policy. So we might not see the impact until a crisis, but it is worth noting that there are now very different governments around the UK who have very different ideas of how they want to run the country.
0: Okay, James, thank you so much for being with us. That is Bloomberg's politics reporter, James Wolcock.
1: The months of crisis in the Middle East have changed investors' perception of emerging market assets. Markets that have long since been considered among some of the riskiest assets have held up surprisingly well during the war. Stocks are up over 20% this year and currencies are at record highs. Our executive editor for Asia Markets, Paul Dobson, joins us now for more. Paul, where specifically among emerging markets are we seeing this outperformance and what's driving it?
10: Yeah, hi there, Stephen. So I think that there's a few sort of different strands to pluck at here. Number one, the emerging markets, stock markets that are dominated by the big tech companies. So in South Korea and Taiwan in particular, you have TSMC, you have Samsung, you have SK Hynix, which have been on an absolute tear this year. And so to a large part, that's sort of obscuring a little bit the impact from the war in the Middle East. But that's not the only area where we're seeing outperformance in emerging markets. I think more broadly, actually, what we're seeing is that they're a lot more sort of protected from some of the risk that you might have expected.
11: Hey, low water crossing, stop the car.
12: Nah, I'm going to drive right through it.
11: Oh, not with me, you're not.
14: In Texas, low water crossings fill up fast. Your vehicle can be swept away in 2 feet of water.
11: Let's just turn around and go a different way.
12: And be late for the party? No, I'm driving across it. What are you doing?
11: I'm getting out.
12: Wait. Hey, I've got an idea. How about we turn around, go a different way, and be late for the party?
11: You are so smart.
14: Turn around. Don't drown. A message from TxDOT.
10: Commodities in Latin America, which have also been performing relatively strongly. So it's a little bit more widespread for different reasons than might appear at first glance.
0: Yeah, that's interesting. Are there any cracks in the trend?
10: Yeah, it's not 100%, Caroline. And of course, countries that are members or have a current account deficit are struggling. I'm thinking of the likes of India, but you could point perhaps to Egypt or Turkey. And of course, those countries in the Middle East as well, which are sort of more exposed to the actual fighting and the turmoil that's being caused by the war. So it's not 100% surefire winner. And I think that emerging market investors and those that are coming to the asset class for the higher returns need to be selective in where they're choosing to enter. Although on an index wide level, they get relatively good protection from the dominance of some of the larger companies and countries within that space.
1: Just thinking about the currency aspect of this as well, I mean, the strength in emerging market currencies partly driven by what's been happening with the dollar as well. And I wonder how much the dollar's trajectory has an influence on the performance of these markets.
10: That's a really good point. And I think that's the flip side, of course, when you're thinking about it from a currency's perspective, but also from a DM versus EM perspective. Actually, because of all of these efforts that emerging markets have taken to improve their sort of debt levels, and we're seeing sovereign downgrades at the moment in the EM space, the efforts that the financial and the regulatory institutions have been putting in place to make them more robust and resilient actually looks or compares relatively favorably, not just with the US, but with other other developed market nations. But the US, of course, is particularly one that people are sort of pointing at a little bit for that weakness in terms of the rising government debt and deficits. And that sort of narrative that we've had, not necessarily a sell America, but more diversify away from America and away from the dollar. And that is also helping support those emerging market currencies, as you say.
1: Okay, Paul, thanks so much. Our executive editor for Asia Markets, Paul Dobson.
0: Now, it's 6:20 a.m. here in the City of London. Good morning. I'm Caroline Hepke. Let's take you through the markets this hour. So Brent crude futures are up by 4.2%, $105.60 right now. European natural gas prices are also rising 2.1% at the moment. We've got Asian equities are climbing, doubling down on the AI trade, really. Seems that they are kind of shrugging off the issues in the Middle East. So the MSCI Asia Pacific Index up 0.6%, and you've got the KOSPI up by 5.2% right now. Treasury yields are up 4 basis points at 4.39 for the 10-year US yield. So we're looking ahead to the US inflation data, likely to show the cost pressures really accelerating in the US. You've also got that big Xi Trump meeting, and the US Treasury Secretary Scott Bessent is in Japan today. European stock futures right now pointing to a slightly higher open, just about in the green. The pound is weaker. We've had a big discussion then about the UK, the political tensions here with the local elections. We'll be watching the open for gilt yields closely. Will there actually be relief? It's a kind of counterintuitive, but because we haven't yet had any declarations against Prime Minister Keir Starmer, will that actually be relief? Well, the pound at the moment is certainly weaker, 0.3% after those abysmal local election results for the Labour Party. So that is a look at where we are in the markets. Your Bloomberg Radio Business Flash. Now let's get more what's going on around the world with Stephen Cowell, who's in Brussels. Morning, Stephen.
1: Caroline, thank you. The UK's Prime Minister Keir Starmer will make a last-ditch effort to save his premiership today with a politically charged address aimed at holding back calls for a leadership change. The speech comes after Labour's sweeping defeat in local elections last week, including a historic loss of control in the Welsh Parliament. The United States and Iran have rejected each other's proposals to end their 10-week conflict. President Trump described Tehran's latest offer as totally unacceptable, although there's no official confirmation on what was offered. And after more than a month at sea, passengers from the cruise ship linked to a deadly hantavirus outbreak have disembarked off Spain's Canary Islands. Repatriation flights began on Sunday to return those on board to their home countries. The World Health Organization recommends all passengers undergo active monitoring for 42 days. Those are some of our global news headlines.
0: Stephen, thank you so much for that. Now, the US Securities and Exchange Commission has proposed a change in the rules in the US that would reduce the frequency of corporate earnings reports from quarterly to semi-annual. The current chair of the SEC has been arguing that this change would offer companies greater flexibility. Critics warn that less frequent reporting could increase the risk of insider trading and reduce transparency. Gary Gensler, former SEC chair and professor at MIT, strongly opposes the proposal. He recently told Bloomberg's David Gura and Christina Ruffini that timely information supports higher valuations and lower capital costs. Have a listen to some of that back and forth, that conversation.
15: I think this is really a solution in search of a problem. I think transparency is really important in our capital markets. just report about transparency about UFOs. This is a little bit different, but we've been doing this actually for a very long time, and I think it's part of why our American capital markets are so good. Investors, people watching the show, or the big investors, they get that information on a quarterly basis, and so it's more timely. And what studies, economic study after economic study, has shown that that's a good thing. That creates a market environment where you can get a little higher price earnings ratio and a little less cost of capital because your investor base knows what's going on.
16: What do you say to the CEOs who complain that this is onerous and too much of their life is taken up having to prepare for these earnings releases and earnings calls?
17: And is that who's pushing for this? That's my question. Who wants this? Yeah.
15: You know, it's really interesting. Like, who really is looking for this? In President Trump's first term, which we'll call Trump 45, he also called for this, and his then SEC chair, Jay Clayton, did some public roundtables, put out what's called a concept release, and then didn't do it. And I think maybe the president, even though I think he still likes Jay Clayton,
16: he's the U.S. attorney here in New York?
15: He is, but he may have felt a little slow walked on that. And Trump 47 has come back. And so I think the president really wants it, but I really don't think the capital markets want it.
17: Does this make insider trading and malfeasance easier to conceal if you don't have to report quite as regularly?
15: It's just a little bit easier. I want to caution, like, every 6 months putting out information means that our markets will be a little bit more volatile, those earnings releases. And this is a voluntary system. So it's interesting what the SEC is saying. They're saying, we just want to make flexibility the root of all of this. And there's a great study in the 1960s. The individual went on to get a Nobel Prize, George Akerlof, who is Janet Yellen's husband.
16: Yes.
15: Yes. And George wrote about the problem with lemons, and he was talking about the used car market.
17: Okay.
15: And he said, the problem is if you don't have enough information, you don't know which cars are the lemons, and thus it lowers the pricing of even the good cars. And so put that in the stock market. If you let it be flexible, the lemons might not report, but you don't know who the lemons are, and so it might lower the valuation in the overall markets.
17: Interesting.
16: Just a question about the mechanics of this. So we have this proposal, 60-day period in which the public can comment. You've lived through many of these, both at the CFTC and the SEC. What happens at the end of that comment period? Where are we in this process?
15: Well, the staff pulls together all the comments, puts together a lot of things for the commissioners. There's only three Republican commissioners now, and makes a recommendation. Generally speaking, from this time to finalizing a rule takes anywhere from 18 to, I'd say, 30 months. But with the clock ticking on the Trump administration, this agency might decide to move forward within that time frame. I think it's up to investors. I think it's up to listeners of this program to say, small investors, large investors, academics, news organizations say, no, quarterly reporting is what we need. And then really the key is, do some companies, some issuers say, you know, we should do this anyway. You know, before the SEC actually made it mandatory in 1970, the New York Stock Exchange in 1926 said we should move to quarterly reporting. This is a 100-year-ago thing. And by the early 1950s, 90% of companies were doing it.
17: But to all the points you just made, is this a fait accompli, or do you think there's room for them to change their mind on this decision?
15: I think there's a public comment period, and it really is important, whether it's the media and especially large companies, investors, and so forth, who might get in the ear of this White House.
16: Another question about disclosures, and we're going to watch you deftly dodge the question that I put to you here.
15: But no, David, no.
16: We have Elon Musk agreeing to a $1.5 million settlement with the SEC over the fact that he didn't disclose the position that he'd taken in Twitter before he bought the company in a timely fashion. That now goes before a judge this week, which I gather is customary. A judge can say, I want to hear out the reasons for coming to this settlement. Your reaction to that, I should say you were at the SEC when this issue came about.
15: Well, and you wanted me to get up and dance because I ran a civil law enforcement agency, so I can't comment on any individual thing that we worked on, but it's about transparency. And Congress in the 1960s came together there was a Senator Williams from New Jersey, the Williams Act, and said, we need disclosure about when somebody's accumulating shares in a company. If you accumulate over 5%,
16: which Mr. Musk did,
15: then you need to report to the public that you have some intent to control. And I'm proud that when I was chair of the SEC, we shortened that time period from 10 days to 5 days, because that's really material, non-public information that there's somebody accumulating. And what happens generally when it's announced, the stock pops.
0: So that was Gary Gensler, the former SEC chair, now professor at MIT, speaking to Bloomberg's David Gura and Christina Ruffini. Look, I think this is really interesting. The proposal in the US to make reporting by companies semi-annual, it is only optional. It would make that an optional part of a basket of what companies could do in terms of their reporting. And it's the SEC chairman, Paul Atkins, thinking about doing this. Of course, semi-annual reporting is very common in the UK and Europe, but it's often for sort of smaller companies. And sometimes in Europe, there's concern that that reporting pace means that you get less analyst coverage, maybe less predictable earnings. On the flip side, quarterly earnings is sort of criticized because it makes maybe companies more myopic and more focused on hitting those Wall Street numbers. So there is a big sort of debate about the systems, but I'll say that semi-annual reporting is much more common in the UK and Europe.
1: Yeah, and look, it's a very interesting debate to be having when we're thinking about the efforts to try and obviously reform and beef up the capital markets across Europe as well. Mm. So, you know, interesting to watch how that plays out too. Coming up next, though, we'll have a check on the markets.
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0: It's 6:31 a.m. here in London. Good morning, I'm Caroline Hepke.
1: And I'm Stephen Carroll in Brussels. 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
0: Quick look at the markets. Brent crude futures up 4.2%, $105.61. The pound is softening 0.3 against the US dollar at 135.86. Stock futures for Europe are just about in the green. 10-year treasury yields up 4 basis points at 4.39. Those are the markets right now, Stephen.
1: Our top stories. The British Prime Minister will make a speech later this morning that's aiming to save his job. Keir Starmer will set out a bolder agenda for his Labour government after disastrous election results revived talk of a leadership challenge. Former Conservative Cabinet Minister Michael Gove thinks that's bizarre.
21: The idea that the Labour government's first response to losing Wigan and Wakefield and Barnsley to reform is to say, we're going for the European Union, then the situation is even worse than it appears from these results.
1: That's Michael Gove. One relatively unknown Labour MP, Catherine West, says she'll begin an effort to remove Keir Starmer if his cabinet don't do it. Her challenge may force the hand of Starmer's rivals with greater levels of support, such as Health Secretary Wes Streeting and former Deputy Prime Minister Angela Rayner.
0: The United States and Iran have rejected each other's proposals to end their 10-week conflict. President Trump described Tehran's latest offer as totally unacceptable. Oil prices surged on the news, with Brent crude climbing back above $100 a barrel. Iran hasn't officially confirmed the deal.

0: when you're behind the wheel. 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
21: 6:40 a.m. here in the City of London. Good morning, I'm Caroline Hepke. So there's a few things in markets to focus on. The AI trade, semiconductors getting a big push higher. Asia stocks continuing to climb, the KOSPI up by 4.8%. That's one story that markets are very focused on, even as oil prices continue to surge, with Brent crude futures up now 4%, $105.39, because of this impasse, this limbo that the U.S. and Iran are stuck in. They've got proposals for ceasefire and peace proposals, but neither side accepting them at the moment. But that seems to be being put to one side by a lot of participants in markets. And then also here in the UK, I think the response to the local elections is still front and centre. The pound at the moment is dropping 0.3%. What will gilts do later on this morning? Stock futures for the FTSE actually up 0.2%. US stocks 50 futures are also in

0: green. S&P 500 even features down in the red. 10-year US yields up 4 basis points at 4.39 this morning. And as well as oil prices rising, you've got natural gas prices up by 2.8% right now. Those are the markets. Your Bloomberg Radio Business Flash. Now here's Stephen Cowell with more on what's going on around the world. Good morning.
1: Caroline, thank you. The UK's Prime Minister Keir Starmer will make a last-ditch effort to save his premiership today with a politically charged speech aimed at holding back calls for a leadership change. The address comes after Labour's sweeping defeat in local elections last week, including a historic loss of control in the Welsh Parliament. The United States and Iran have rejected each other's proposals to end their 10-week conflict. President Trump described Tehran's latest offer as totally unacceptable, although there's no official confirmation of what was offered. And after more than a month at sea, passengers from the cruise ship linked to a deadly hantavirus outbreak have disembarked off Spain's Canary Islands. Repatriation flights began yesterday to return those on board to their home countries. The World Health Organization recommends all passengers undergo active monitoring for 42 days. Those are some of our global news headlines.
0: Stephen, thank you so much for that update. Now, let's get to one of our big conversations. So President Trump and President Xi Jinping of China are due to meet for highly anticipated summit. It's only a couple of days. It's pretty brief. They're expected to discuss, well, tensions over the Iran war, the impact of trade and energy markets, as well as agriculture and AI. Both sides, the US side and Chinese officials, you know, have been talking about what's going to be discussed. It comes really at a critical moment for these two economies, their relationship, which has been characterized obviously by deep rivalry and competition. This week's episode of Here's Why has proved a really interesting conversation with our co-head for Asia, John Liu, who's got, you know, deep understanding of China. He's been thinking about and looking ahead to that meeting. Have a listen.
2: The danger here is China depends on Iran for energy exports. But more important than that, China is dependent on having access to robust international markets for its exports, because the Chinese domestic economy has been relatively weak. And so really economic growth and jobs in China have depended on the ability of Chinese companies to sell their products to willing buyers in Europe, in South America, in Asia. And if those countries are having problems getting their hands on energy, if those places are seeing inflation and consumers having less in their pocketbooks to spend on products of all sorts coming from China, that's going to hit the Chinese economy. And so the longer this goes on, the more of an issue it becomes for China, the more motivated the Chinese will be to try and find an end to this war. And that brings about not only the opportunity for some diplomatic sort of consideration and some diplomatic cooperation, but also it does raise the risk that it could spiral. There might be conflict. It might make the competition between these superpowers more intense.
0: Are tariffs restricting trade? Could we see further escalation in tariff barriers? You've mentioned previous episodes between the US and China.
2: We are in a state of relative stability at the moment. We went through, at the start of the second administration of President Donald Trump, this period of intense back and forth when it came to tariffs, American tariffs on Chinese goods, Chinese tariffs on American goods. And we have seen those heated exchanges sort of really pulled back. I think at this point, both governments, both leaders are keen to see their economies growing, to see jobs returning, to see inflation, and in China's case, deflation, resolved in an orderly manner. And so I think given the troubles that both President Trump and President Xi are having domestically, there is a motivation for both gentlemen to try and play nice. And so I think in the short term, tariffs are probably not a big threat, but it's a tool that we know, for example, that President Trump really likes to use. And so if there were some other areas of conflict in the relationship, be it Iran, be it something in the South China Sea, be it with Taiwan, you could see tariffs on the table again.
0: How difficult is it for companies and financial institutions then to navigate these two tussling superpowers?
2: It's been especially difficult. I think the examples that come to my mind are NVIDIA, for one. I mean, the world's most valuable company wanting to sell its chips into China, Chinese buyers wanting access to that technology and finding it very difficult to figure out what the U.S. government, both the Biden administration before this current Trump administration, would be willing to allow NVIDIA to sell into China, to provide to its Chinese customers. And then seeing how that policy is sometimes a little bit looser, sometimes a little tighter, and then trying to make decisions that involve billions of dollars based on what can change almost by the minute or by the day. And the other example more recently is you had the U.S. government sanction a very large Chinese oil refiner for buying Iranian oil and saying very publicly that Chinese financial institutions that provided financing to that refiner could be subject to sanctions. But in turn, China coming out and saying Chinese companies should ignore those threats of sanctions. And so it really puts Chinese companies and potentially Chinese financial institutions in a bind, whether they should follow what the United States is saying and thereby avoid sanctions that could cut off their access to U.S. dollar markets around the world, or should they do what Beijing has said and ignore those threats of sanctions? And so I think it has made business around the world for multinationals, wherever they're from, extremely difficult.
0: Finally, what could count as a successful leaders meeting then in May?
2: I think a meeting that creates more stability, a meeting that creates some mechanism to continue that stability in the relationship. There's been talk that one of the things that might come out of this meeting is the creation of a structure for a better way to handle economic differences between the United States and China. I think markets around the world would see that as a positive, because that says, look, these two countries are going to be taking concrete steps to avoid the situation that we had in 2025 when there were 100+% tariffs on both American goods and Chinese goods, and there was this threat of global commerce grinding to a halt. I think the further off the table, the less likely that possibility becomes with whatever comes out of this meeting, that will be taken as success.
0: So that was John Liu, our co-head for Asia, speaking to me on this week's episode of Here's Why. You can listen to the full conversation wherever you get your podcasts. And of course, we're going to bring you full coverage of the summit. Look, I think in addition to that conversation, do read Hal Brand's opinion piece. It's really interesting because...
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1: 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Coming up next, we'll have more on the markets as we're watching oil prices jumping again this morning. 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
0: Good morning from London. I'm Caroline Hepke at 6.53 a.m. in the City of London. Oil prices up 4% now for Brent crude futures, $105.40. European natural gas prices also rising. The U.S. and Iran stuck in limbo in terms of these peace proposals. The bond market's also hostage to what's happening in Iran. Two-year yields, 4 basis points higher. And in terms of 10-year yields, also up 4 basis points at 4.39. Elsewhere, shrugging off the tensions in the Middle East, Asia markets are up by 0.5% for the MSCI Asia Pacific Index. The KOSPI surging 4.6% on the AI trade. As for the fallout from the local elections here in the UK, the pound is down now 0.4% against the dollar, 135.81. We'll watch UK gilt yields. Will there be any relief that there hasn't been a challenger to Starmer as of yet? We don't really know. That is a look at the markets. Your Bloomberg Radio Business Flash. Stephen, over to you.
1: Well, let's dig more deeply into some of those moves that we are seeing on markets, particularly as we're looking at developments in the Middle East. President Trump rejecting Iran's latest peace proposal, effectively prolonging the closure of the Strait of Hormuz, and that's leading to an increase in oil prices. Let's speak to our reporter, Abir Abu Omar, who's with us from Dubai this morning. Abir, good morning. Talk us through then what we're seeing on oil markets today.
16: Good morning, Stephen. Look, I mean, you guys just put it out, right? A rejection on both ends from both the United States and Iran on this latest proposal where President Trump said that they were going to hear back from the Iranians on Friday evening. Now, we heard from the Iranians yesterday, and essentially they put out a response that President Trump called was totally unacceptable. He actually said that the Iranians were playing around and that they're not going to be laughing anymore, Stephen. And that's obviously sent oil prices to around $106 a barrel when it comes to Brent. WTI is trading close to $100. But again, as I've mentioned last time we spoke, over the past 70 days or so, really, at the heart of this issue remains the Strait of Hormuz. We're seeing the double blockade now. Secretary of Energy Chris Wright suggested that there might be a return to Project Freedom. Now, if you remember, Project Freedom was announced last week, and it's essentially about U.S. naval ships blasting through the Strait of Hormuz to try to bring through some of those oil shipments that we've seen fall to a fraction of what they were pre-war. Now, we haven't seen that come through yet. But essentially, look, what Iran has put through was unacceptable to the Americans. And it's pretty much some of the same old things that we've been hearing. Iran wants some of its assets to be unfrozen. It wants oil sales to be unsanctioned. And it refuses to completely dismantle its nuclear abilities. The Wall Street Journal did report that Iran had suggested that some of its highly enriched uranium would be transferred to a third country. Iran said that that report was inaccurate. But as of now, we're back into what Caroline has rightly called a limbo. We don't know if we're going to see a return to talks, but that is something to keep an eye on over the next week or so.
0: Yeah, absolutely. And global equities are sort of shrugged off a lot of what has been happening in terms of the war. They've actually
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16: Something that, again, we've mentioned on the 50-day mark or so of the war, that global equities seem to have shrugged off or forgotten about the war in Iran, very dissimilar to what is happening in oil markets, very dissimilar to what is happening in global bonds. They're still very much tied to what is happening in the Middle East, in this region. But we're seeing the glimpse of what is happening in global equities, starting with Asian stocks that, as you mentioned, are climbing this morning, fueled by the return of the AI trade. And as a matter of fact, global equities have erased Iran-linked losses since the beginning of the year because they're returning to fundamentals. They're returning to the AI story, the earnings that we're seeing come across from the U.S. in particular, the big focus on CapEx spending, the big focus on AI investments, especially from the Mag 7. So you're seeing global equity, global investors really forgetting about what is happening in this region. As I mentioned, it is quite different from what we're seeing across different asset classes. But a good story for equity performance this morning, again, subdued reaction to the latest developments from the U.S.-Israel war in Iran.
1: Okay, Abir, thank you very much for bringing us up to date on some of those stories that are moving markets this morning. That's our reporter Abir Abu Omar in Dubai today as we're watching that move higher in oil prices and thinking about in the context of the data we're going to be getting this week, the April inflation data from the US due out tomorrow as well. And expected to see an uptick in the survey reading for the headline CPI figure on an annualized basis meant to rise to 3.7%. That's the expectation from our survey of analysts, so one to keep an eye when we're thinking about the inflationary impacts of what's been happening in the Middle East.
0: Yeah, absolutely. Prices at gas pumps in the US have jumped 50% since the start of the Iran war. That's the figure I read this morning that sort of stuck in my mind. Look, we've also got loads of coverage for you on the fallout from the local elections in the UK. What will happen going forwards? Keir Starmer speaking later this morning. Jim O'Neill will be speaking to us, of course, former Goldman Sachs alum. We've also got the IPPR's Rachel Henry speaking to us later this morning. So lots of coverage here. This is Bloomberg.
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0: This is Bloomberg Daybreak Europe for this Monday, the 11th of May, from London and Brussels. Coming up today,
1: I'll be here for a decade. Keir Starmer vows to fight on as British Prime Minister ahead of a make-or-break speech later this morning.
0: Totally unacceptable. Oil rises as Trump rejects Iran's latest proposal and the Strait of Hormuz remains all but shut.
1: Preparing for a pullback, NATO members brace for Trump to take more troops out of Europe as transatlantic relations fray.
0: Plus, as easy as ABC, a series of AI wins puts Alphabet on the brink of becoming the world's most valuable company.
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1: 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I'm Stephen Carroll.
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1: On the markets this morning, two different narratives playing out. In the Middle East, oil prices rising up 4% for Brent crude, $105.28 WTI, close to $100 a barrel on the latest Iran headlines. Treasury yields are up 4 basis points on the 10-year to 4.39%. But stocks moving in a different direction, being powered by the AI optimism. So the KOSPI in South Korea, 4.4% higher this morning. The MSCI Irish Pacific Index up 0.4. And European stock futures looking relatively flat going into the European session. Eurostox 50 futures just up slightly. FTSE 100 futures are up by 0.3%. On the currency markets this morning, the Bloomberg Dollar Spot Index, 0.2 stronger. The euro and the pound both 0.3 weaker against the dollar.
0: Now to our top stories. The British Prime Minister will make a speech later this morning that's aiming to save his job. Keir Starmer will set out a bolder agenda for his Labour government after disastrous election results revived talk of a leadership challenge. One relatively unknown Labour MP, Catherine West, says she'll give it to Keir Starmer if his cabinet don't do it.
2: That level of inertia in the face of the election defeat that we saw on Thursday is a disgrace. Working people sent us a message on Thursday. We have to listen to that and we have to change.
0: West added that she will wait until the Prime Minister's speech to make a final decision. More than 30 Labour MPs have publicly called for Starmer to resign or to set out a timetable for his departure. But Education Secretary Bridget Phillipson says ejecting their leader will only set the government back.
3: What I heard loud and clear from voters was their deep sense of frustration that they'd voted for change. They don't feel that we as a Labour government have delivered what they wanted. So I think the last thing is to say, let's have an extended period of time arguing amongst ourselves.
0: Education Secretary Bridget Phillipson speaking there. Catherine West's challenge, though, may force the hand of Starmer's rivals with greater levels of support, such as the Health Secretary Wes Streeting and former Deputy Prime Minister Angela Rayner. In a statement on Sunday night, Rayner said, "What we are doing now isn't working and the Prime Minister must now meet the moment." But she stopped short of declaring a run against Starmer.
1: The United States and Iran have rejected each other's proposals to end their 10-week conflict. President Trump described Tehran's latest offer as totally unacceptable. Oil surged on the news with Brent climbing back above $105 a barrel. Iran hasn't officially confirmed details of the proposal. However, the Wall Street Journal reports that Tehran suggested diluting part of its highly enriched uranium stockpile and sending the remainder to a third country. Iran's semi-official Tasnim news agency has dismissed that report as not true. Jeff Mason is our Washington correspondent.
4: We've been waiting for a few days to hear back from the leaders in Tehran, and there had been some expectation, or at least some anticipation, that the response could lead to a longer peace deal, which is what President Trump has been wanting. The White House proposing that the ceasefire continue and that they then essentially get the Strait of Hormuz open and table for now and get to it later, longer term discussions about Iran's nuclear program.
1: Jeff Mason was speaking after President Trump claimed just last week that Iran had already agreed to give up its nuclear ambitions. Meanwhile, more than 40 countries are meeting today to outline potential military contributions to a UK and France-led mission to escort ships through the Strait of Hormuz once a stable ceasefire is in place.
0: President Donald Trump is expected to press China's Xi Jinping over his country's approach to Iran when they meet in Beijing, according to senior US officials. The two leaders will hold talks on Thursday and Friday in Beijing as they wrestle with disagreements over trade and the US-Israeli war with Iran. China is Iran's biggest oil buyer and a key diplomatic backer. Bloomberg's co-head of Asia, John Liu, says that there are high stakes attached to this meeting.
5: any time that the leader of the United States and the leader of China have a face-to-face meeting. They're extremely important for the globe. There are big questions that these two gentlemen, only with them sitting down, can we resolve.
0: Bloomberg's John Liu speaking there. During the meetings, Trump and Xi are also expected to discuss a new board of trade, as well as agreements on agriculture, aerospace and energy. Beijing officially confirmed the date of the US President's state visit earlier today. It will be the first visit of its kind in nearly a decade, despite ongoing tensions over the Middle East.
1: China's factory prices are growing at the fastest pace since the pandemic 4 years ago. Producer prices rose 2.8% in April from a year earlier after an increase of the previous month, according to data from China's National Bureau of Statistics. The news comes as the fallout from the Iran war sharply raises costs and leaves profits under pressure.
0: Bloomberg has learned that NATO countries are bracing for the United States to withdraw more forces from Europe. That's after President Trump announced that he would pull 5,000 troops out of Germany. The Financial Times reports that Berlin is now reviving efforts to buy American Tomahawk cruise missiles after the Pentagon dropped plans to deploy a battalion equipped with those weapons in Germany. Here's what U.S. Secretary of State Marco Rubio said during a visit to Rome on Friday.
6: One of the main reasons why the U.S. is in NATO is the ability to have forces deployed in Europe that we could project to other contingencies. And now that's no longer the case, at least when it comes to some NATO members. That's a problem and has to be examined. But ultimately, that's a decision for the president to make.
0: U.S. Secretary of State Marco Rubio there. In a phone call with the Italian newspaper Corriere della Sera on Saturday, President Trump said that the U.S. is still considering whether to withdraw troops from Italy.
1: Google's parent company Alphabet is poised to overtake Nvidia as the world's most valuable company. Bloomberg's Ewan Potts has more.
7: The past year has seen Alphabet go from an AI also-ran to the one firm in the market with dominant positions in nearly every aspect of the technology. Now it's on the brink of overtaking chip giant Nvidia as the largest company in the world. Google's parent ended last week with a market capitalization of $4.8 trillion. An end-of-week rally just about kept Nvidia in the top spot with a market cap of $5.2 trillion. That makes the chipmaker worth roughly twice as much as the entire FTSE 100. In London, I'm Ewan Potts, Bloomberg Radio.
1: And those are your top stories on the markets. Oil prices nearly 4% higher for Brent crude, over $105 a barrel. WTI is almost at $100 a barrel today, also up over 4%. The Bloomberg dollar spot index 0.2 stronger. The euro and the pound are both 0.3 weaker against the US dollar. And Eurostoxx 50 futures up by 0.1%.
0: In a moment, we're going to bring you more on the Middle East and also the fallout from the local elections here in the UK. But something else has caught our eye, maybe our taste buds this morning. This is the changing taste of gelato. Joel Hart writing about this for Bloomberg Pursuit, speaking to gelato makers in Italy about all the new, weird, and wonderful flavors that they are concocting using

0: stronger. The euro and the pound are both 3 tenths weaker against the US dollar. And Euro Stoxx 50 futures up by 0.1%.
1: In a moment, we're going to bring you more on the Middle East and also the fallout from the local elections here in the UK. But something else has caught our eye, maybe our taste buds this morning. This is the changing taste of gelato. Joel Hart writing about this for Bloomberg Pursuit, speaking to gelato makers in Italy about all the new weird and wonderful flavours that they are concocting using seasonal, sometimes not local ingredients. But it's such an interesting story about the evolution of gelato. It's even got flavors like Gewürztraminer gel with oyster and brut beer sorbet. I've never tried Gewürztraminer gel, let alone as a gelato.
0: I just thought the oyster ice cream. No, can't be doing with that. I mean, some of the savory flavors in particular are the ones that kind of most are most eye grabbing or taste bud grabbing. But I think some of the experimentation is what's interesting here, is that these gelato makers are trying to do something new. They're looking at both the ingredients from Northern Italy, but also looking beyond ingredients from Japan and others.
2: We used the word disastrous just there. They've lost more than 1,400 seats. By my counting, that's more than any sitting Labour government has ever lost in a council election. Some of the language I was hearing from Labour campaigners over the weekend is the angriest I've certainly ever seen them. And it remains to be seen if one big speech can really turn it all around.
0: Indeed. Let's play a game of Guess Who then, James. Who might it be that comes forward to try and challenge Keir Starmer? And if I was to add a twist to it, what would be the guess when answer as well?
2: I mean, I was listening to your conversation about ice creams with fascinating. So I'm like, how it replicates it, because the public also wants to sort of find a new flavour of Labour leadership. And the question is, you know, what is vanilla? What does kind of more of the same look like? And how do Labour politicians differentiate themselves from that? You know, do you have the likes of Angela Rayner, the former Deputy Prime Minister, Andy Burnham, the current Mayor of Greater Manchester? They want to say that someone on the left will be kind of the new pistachio, the kind of move to the left will be something a bit different, but will give you kind of what the government wants. I have to say, the likes of your oyster, Stephen, is very much Catherine West, who has appeared over the weekend, who is a little-known MP. She would not have been seen in the ice cream parlour, but she says she is going to try and get the 81 MP nominations needed for leadership if she's not impressed with Keir Starmer's speech later this morning. That has got everyone in all the various factions panicking, because it effectively brings a challenge before they, the sort of more established factions, are ready for one, and could have all sorts of sort of impacts on who runs, when do they run. Andy Burnham, for example, not an MP currently, can't run if a contest has started today. But what seems quite clear from the fact that only Catherine West has emerged over the weekend is that none of the main factions seem yet ready to want to challenge the Prime Minister. And in the next 48 hours, we will see if one of them finds the gumption.
1: Yeah, absolutely. But it does show, obviously, the level of voter dissatisfaction in the UK, you know, with so many votes going to Reform UK, going to the Greens, going to nationalists in Wales and Scotland. You know, that is definitely an issue to answer, maybe, isn't there? James, thanks for being with us. Bloomberg's politics reporter, James Walcott. And just a word on programming, that at 10 a.m. UK time, we will bring you Keir Starmer's speech live on Bloomberg Radio for our London DAB audience.
0: Well, let's turn to the situation in the Middle East now. The US and Iran both rejecting each other's proposals to end the 10-week conflict. Oil prices rising as a result this morning. Our head of Middle East and North Africa coverage, Stuart Livingston Wallace, joins us now for more. Stuart, what are, as we know them, the key points of disagreement in these proposals?
3: Yeah, good morning. So, I mean, here's the problem, is we've not had visibility either on the US proposals or the Iranian proposals, but we can sort of hazard a hopefully well-educated guess. And to answer your actual question, I mean, I think the key points of disagreement are pretty much everything. So that is specifically over the nuclear file, what happens to the enriched, highly enriched uranium that Iran is sitting on, what happens to control over Hormuz and the blockades, the double blockade that we've witnessed over the last several weeks, what happens to the proxies, the missile program, just about everything. So as far as we can tell, there's not a lot of common ground here. They don't seem to be moving toward something that potentially, you know, sets the clock ticking for a more definitive, long-lasting peace agreement and end to the war.

0: So as things stand now, there doesn't seem to be a lot of progress. On the other hand, you can argue just the fact that the proposals are going back and forth is a positive, certainly more positive than where we were a month ago.
1: Yeah, but the all caps from President Trump, totally unacceptable. You know, is there any clear path to diplomacy from here? And what does the meeting with President Xi in China add to the mix? Could there be pressure from Beijing? What is the path for diplomacy?
0: Yeah, I mean, I think it's a very interesting point. I think China has largely taken a backseat so far in this conflict, and yet it is a very important player. I mean, not just because it is, you know, economically and militarily so powerful, but also the fact that China is so dependent on Iran and others for its commodity imports. I mean, specifically oil, but other things too. So you can definitely see a scenario where China intervenes more forcibly diplomatically. You saw an element of that when the foreign minister was visiting last week, and they supposedly put forward this four-point plan for a way forward. Again, we've not had visibility on that. But you can imagine a scenario where China comes into the picture more forcefully and perhaps starts applying a little bit more pressure to Iran to cede on at least some points, and at the same time, you know, bring the US closer to those points. Quite what that looks like, the time frame over which it will unfold, hard to see. But I think there is a degree of anticipation there that China maybe could be a key factor going forward.
2: What does all of this mean in the meantime for the Strait of Hormuz?
0: I mean, as things stand, not a great deal. We have seen a very, very small number of ships getting through Hormuz with largely their transponders shut off. But, you know, fundamentally we're where we were before, which is that it is effectively shut. And I mean, you know, there's just one data point to look at, and something you can look at on the terminal, the poly market. Predictions that are there, definitely more bearishness in that market this morning. 20% chance of a permanent peace deal between the US and Iran by the end of this month. That's down from about 30%, and you really have to start looking towards the end of the year, that is sort of December 2026, before you get the numbers up to about a 68% chance of a deal. Again, only one data point, you know, but it's interesting that at least that particular bit of the market is definitely becoming more bearish.
1: Yeah, okay, Stuart, thank you so much for being with us. That is our Middle East and North Africa head of coverage, Stuart Livingston-Wallace. Thank you for being with us. Coming up next...
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2: 21 minutes past 7 in London, 21 minutes past 8 in Brussels. Good morning, I'm Stephen Carroll. On the markets, we're watching oil prices over 4% higher for Brent crude and WTI. Brent is over $105 a barrel. WTI just moving past $100 a barrel on the latest escalation in tensions in the Middle East. The Bloomberg Dollar Spot Index is 0.2% stronger. The pound and the euro both 0.3% weaker this morning. The pound's at 135.85 as we're looking at that speech of Keir Starmer later on. Equity session in Asia, shares are higher, 0.5% on the MSCI Asia Pacific Index, although the Nikkei in Tokyo is down by 0.5%. But lots of optimism around the AI trade that's boosting the Kospi in Seoul, a continuation of that trade that we've been seeing over recent weeks as well. But I would point to shares in Nintendo plunging by 9% in Tokyo, the company forecasting declines in hardware and software sales and warning about the soaring cost of memory chips hitting margins. So perhaps something to consider in the broader tech story as well. Thinking about the European trading session, Eurostox 50 futures are flat. FTSE 100 futures are 0.3% higher. CAC 40 futures and DAX futures slightly lower this morning. A new Bloomberg survey showing the ECB will raise interest rates twice this year, according to the analyst that spoke to us for the survey. Economists seeing quarter point hikes in both June and September. And the first trades in the European bond markets, yields are up 3 basis points on the 10-year bond yield in Germany, 4 basis points higher on the 10-year French yield. That is your Bloomberg Radio Business Flash. Now with more on what's going on around the world, here's Caroline Hepker in London.
1: Thanks, Stephen. The UK Prime Minister Keir Starmer will make a last-ditch effort to save his premiership today with a politically charged speech aimed at holding back calls for a leadership change. The address comes after Labour's sweeping defeat in local elections last week, including an historic loss of control in the Welsh Parliament. The United States and Iran have rejected each other's proposals to end their 10-week conflict. President Trump described Tehran's latest offer as totally unacceptable, although there is no official confirmation on what was offered. After more than a month at sea, passengers from the cruise ship linked to a deadly hantavirus outbreak have disembarked off Spain's Canary Islands. Repatriation flights began yesterday to return those on board to their home countries. The World Health Organization recommends all passengers undergo active monitoring for 42 days. Those are some of our global news headlines.
2: Caroline, thank you. Well, let's bring you one of our key interviews this morning. The US Securities and Exchange Commission has proposed a rule change that would reduce the frequency of corporate earnings reports from quarterly to twice a year. The regulator's current chair argues this change would offer firms greater flexibility, but critics warn that less frequent reporting could increase the risk of insider trading and reduce transparency. Gary Gensler is a former chair of the SEC and professor at MIT. He strongly opposes this proposal. He told Bloomberg's David Gura and Christina Ruffini that timely information supports higher valuations and lower capital costs.
11: I think this is really a solution in search of a problem. I think transparency is really important in our capital markets. You just had a report about transparency of UFOs. This is a little bit different. But we've been doing this actually for a very long time. And I think it's part of why our American capital markets are so good. Investors, people watching this show or the big investors, they get that information on a quarterly basis. And so it's more timely. And what studies, economic study after economic study has shown that that's a good thing. That creates a market environment where you can get a little higher price earnings ratio and a little less cost of capital because your investor base knows what's going on.
12: What do you say to the CEOs who complain that this is onerous and too much of their life is taken up having to prepare for these earnings releases and earnings calls?
13: And is that who's pushing for this? That's my question.
12: I think
13: who
12: in
13: wants
12: part,
13: this? Yeah.
11: You know, it's really interesting. Like, who really is looking for this? In President Trump's first term, which we'll call Trump 45,
12: okay,
11: he also called for this, and his then SEC chair, Jay Clayton, did some public roundtables, put out what's called a concept release, and then didn't do it. And I think maybe the president, even though I think he still likes Jay Clayton,
12: he might have felt, attorney here in New York?
11: He is, but he may have felt a little slow walked on that. And Trump 47 has come back. And so it's, I think the president really wants it, but I really don't think the capital markets want it.
13: Does this make insider trading and malfeasance easier to conceal if you don't have to report quite as regularly?
11: It's just a little bit easier. I want to caution, like, every 6 months putting out information means that our markets will be a little bit more volatile, those earnings releases. And this is a voluntary system. So it's interesting what the SEC is saying. They're saying, we just want to make flexibility the root of all of this. And there's a great study in the 1960s. The individual went on to get a Nobel Prize, George Akerlof, who is Janet Yellen's husband.
12: Yes.
11: Yes. And George wrote about the problem with lemons, and he was talking about the used car market.
13: Okay.
11: And he said, the problem is if you don't have enough information, you don't know which cars are the lemons, and thus it lowers the pricing of even the good cars. And so put that in the stock market. If you let it be flexible, the lemons might not report, but you don't know who the lemons are, and so it might lower the valuation in the overall markets.
13: Interesting.
12: Just a question about the mechanics of this. So we have this proposal, 60-day period in which the public can comment. You've lived through many of these, both at the CFTC and the SEC. What happens at the end of that comment period? Where are we in this process?
11: Well, the staff pulls together all the comments, puts together a lot of things for the commissioners. There's only three Republican commissioners now, and makes a recommendation. Generally speaking, from this time to finalizing a rule takes anywhere from 18 to, I'd say, 30 months. But with the clock ticking on the Trump administration, this agency might decide to move forward within that time frame. I think it's up to investors. I think it's up to listeners of this program to say, small investors, large investors, academics, news organizations say, no, quarterly reporting is what we need. And then really the key is, do some companies, some issuers say, you know, we should do this anyway. You know, before the SEC actually made it mandatory in 1970, the New York Stock Exchange in 1926 said we should move to quarterly reporting. This is a 100-year-ago thing. And by the early 1950s, 90% of companies were doing it.
13: But to all the points you just made, is this a fait accompli, or do you think there's room for them to change their mind on this decision?
11: I think there's a public comment period, and it really is important, whether it's the media and especially large companies, investors, and so forth, who might get in the ear of this White House.
12: Another question about disclosures, and we're going to watch you deftly dodge the question that I put to you here.
11: But no,
12: We have Elon Musk agreeing to a $1.5 million settlement with the SEC over the fact that he didn't disclose the position that he'd taken in Twitter before he bought the company in a timely fashion. That now goes before a judge this week, which I gather is customary. A judge can say, I want to hear out the reasons for coming to this settlement. Your reaction to that, I should say you were at the SEC when this issue came about.
11: Well, and you wanted me to get up and dance because, look, I ran a civil law enforcement agency, so I can't comment on any individual thing that we worked on, but it's about transparency. And Congress in the 1960s came together. There was a Senator Williams from New Jersey, the Williams Act, and said, we need disclosure about when somebody's accumulating shares in a company. If you accumulate over 5%,
12: which Mr. Musk did,
11: then you need to report to the public that you have some intent to control. And I'm proud that when I was chair of the SEC, we shortened that time period from 10 days to 5 days, because that's really material, non-public information that there's somebody accumulating. And what happens generally when it's announced, the stock pops.
2: So that was Gary Gensler, the former chair of the SEC, now professor at MIT, speaking to Bloomberg's David Gura and Christina Ruffini. We'll have a check on the markets for you next.
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2: To the markets this morning, Eurostoxx 50 futures up 0.1%, FTSE 100 futures are 0.3 higher, but we have CAC40 futures and DAX futures slightly in the red this morning. A relatively calm picture though on European stock futures, given the big jump that we're watching in oil prices. Brent crude up 3.8% today, over $105 a barrel, WTI 4.5% higher, just shy of $100 a barrel. The Bloomberg dollar spot index is 0.2 stronger, and we are seeing European government bonds selling off this morning. The 10-year bond yield in Germany is up 2 basis points to 3.03%.
1: Now to our top stories. The British Prime Minister will make a speech later this morning that's aiming to save his job. Keir Starmer will set out a bolder agenda for his Labour government after disastrous election results revived talk of a leadership challenge. Former Conservative Cabinet Minister Michael Gove is critical of Starmer's response to the election results.
18: The idea that the Labour government's first response to losing Wigan and Wakefield and Barnsley to reform is to say, we're going for the European Union, then the situation is even worse than it appears from these results.
1: Michael Gove speaking there. One relatively unknown Labour MP, Catherine West, says that she'll begin an effort to remove Keir Starmer if his cabinet don't do it. Her challenge may force the hand of Starmer's rivals with greater levels of support, such as the Health Secretary Wes Streeting and the former Deputy Prime Minister Angela Rayner.
2: The United States and Iran have rejected each other's proposals to end their 10-week conflict. President Trump described Tehran's latest offer as totally unacceptable. Oil prices surged on the news, with Brent crude climbing now above $105 a barrel. The Iran hasn't officially confirmed the details of the proposal. However, the Wall Street Journal reports that Tehran suggested diluting part of its highly enriched uranium stockpile and sending the remainder to a third country. Iran's semi-official Tasnim news agency has dismissed that report as not true.
1: Israeli Prime Minister Benjamin Netanyahu says that he would like to phase out U.S. financial support for Israel.

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7: 7:40 in London, 8:40 in Brussels. Good morning, I'm Stephen Carroll. So let's start with oil prices. 3.7% higher for Brent crude now, $105 a barrel. WTI up over 4% at $99.43. European stock futures a touch higher for Eurostoxx 50 at the moment, up a tenth of 1%, two-tenths higher for FTSE 100 futures, but two-tenths lower for CAC 40 futures, and DAX futures slightly softer as well today. In Asia, the overall MSCI Asia Pacific Index is up by half of 1%. Again, strength in tech shares helping to boost the likes of the Kospi in Seoul, which finished up over 4%, although the Nikkei 225 in Tokyo is slightly lower at the moment. Nintendo shares in focus there down by 8% at the close of trading. In the European bond session, we are seeing yields rising up 2 basis points on the 10-year bond yield in Germany, 3 basis points higher on the 10-year French yield, as we're looking, of course, at what gilts are going to do at the open as well. Ben Ram on our Markets Live blog writing that the pound and gilts are underpriced for the risk of a shake-up in Downing Street ahead of Keir Starmer's speech later on today. The pound, 3/10 weaker against the dollar. Not drastically different to what we're seeing for the euro, but currently trading at 135.92. That is your Bloomberg Radio Business Flash. Now with more on what's going on around the world, here's Caroline Hepker in London.
8: Stephen, thank you. The UK Prime Minister Keir Starmer will make a last-ditch effort to save his premiership today with a politically charged speech aimed at holding back calls for a leadership change. The address comes after Labour's sweeping defeat in local elections last week, including an historic loss of control in the Welsh Parliament. The United States and Iran have rejected each other's proposals to end their 10-week conflict. President Trump described Tehran's latest offer as totally unacceptable, although there is no official confirmation on what was offered. After more than a month at sea, passengers from the cruise ship linked to a deadly hantavirus outbreak have disembarked off Spain's Canary Islands. Repatriation flights began yesterday to return those on board to their home country. The World Health Organization recommends all passengers undergo active monitoring for 42 days. Those are some of our global news headlines.
7: Caroline, thank you very much. Well, let's bring you more now on what's happening on markets. So oil rising on developments in the Middle East, the AI trade powering ahead in Asian equities, but also UK political instability back in focus. Let's discuss with Sri Kochagovinda now, Senior Research Economist at Aberdeen Investments. Sri, good morning. Good to talk to you.
9: Good morning.
7: If we're thinking about the UK, first of all, I mean, what should you be thinking about, or what are you thinking about, rather, in terms of the market expectations, given that we've got this big speech coming from Keir Starmer later this morning?
9: Yes, I think a lot is already in the price. We've seen 10-year gilt yields oscillating around 5%. But it may not be enough at the moment in terms of political risk. We expect it to remain fairly elevated over the coming weeks. I think, obviously, rates investors will be focusing on the speech today. But even if there is an insistence on staying in his position, I think speculation around a leadership challenge is going to, if only, escalate from here, given the local election results were very much in line with the disappointing polls that we'd seen in the run-up.
8: Yeah. On Friday, the reaction has seemed fairly buoyant in terms of gilt markets, even towards the end of Friday. I mean, was that misplaced? I mean, it did take some time for all of the election results actually to emerge. We haven't had a left-wing challenger or a more left-wing challenger yet. What do you think happens in gilt markets today then, how high does that yield go? And we're going to see most of the reaction today?
9: I think it will be over the coming weeks. I think, again, the results that we saw on Friday, there was a lot already in the price, so we weren't expecting a big sell-off. And also, the results were not that surprising for the markets. They were in line with, you know, the number of seats lost were pretty much as expected. And then the split as well towards Reform and Green. Now, going forward, it really, I would be watching the challenges and the pushing the leadership into setting a timetable. That's the kind of noise that we're hearing at the moment. It is very difficult to, you can't just trigger a leadership challenge. I think there's been a lot of talk about how do we actually get there. But the vote is quite quite complicated, and we have a political economist, Lizzie Galbraith, who outlines all of this for us. And basically, you need the support of at least 80 MPs to go forward. And there is also a very tight deadline as well, because we have the party conference in September. So that sort of makes it quite difficult for more left-wing candidates such as Andy Burnham, because he is not an MP at the moment. So everything, if he wants to be considered, he needs to move quite quickly, and that's going to be challenging. So I think for the gilt markets at the moment, the front runners seem to be Streeting and Rayner, and there are potentially the gilt-friendly combinations of those two leaders with a chancellor that the gilt market could accept.
7: Yeah, I mean, it's a very interesting, I suppose, kind of parlour game to be playing at this stage when we're thinking about the possibilities, of course, looking ahead to that speech later this morning. About more broadly, though, on the UK economic situation, the markets are still pricing hikes from the Bank of England this year, but you're seeing an extended hold. Why do you think the market pricing is so, I suppose, still in favour of hikes at this stage?
9: I think in the short end, it is really an inflation story there that's driving the front end of the curve. And I think, you know, there is a justification there. But I think for the Bank of England to hike, I think if there was more of a stagflationary type scenario, or if inflation expectations start to really pick up, then the Bank of England will need to hike, and possibly, you know, a couple of hikes would be necessary. But at the moment, I'd say the front end pricing might be a little bit disconnected from what's happening in other parts of the market, where at the moment we have a ceasefire. The longer the Strait of Hormuz remains closed, the more problematic it is for broader inflation pressures, not just energy prices. But at the moment, because it is still energy prices that are the main focal point, that's something that central banks have to look through. They can't really do anything about supply shocks. What they will act on is core goods or wage inflation picking up and inflation expectations, which is why we expect them to consider growth and not just inflation. Mm.
8: Do you think that gilt market investors would balk if you had Angela Rayner as Prime Minister? And would you have to keep Rachel Reeves as Chancellor to steady gilt markets? What happens if Reeves goes alongside Starmer?
9: I think it's very likely that Reeves goes alongside Starmer. It's very difficult for her to stay. I think she is associated with Starmer. So if you want to have change ahead of the next election, it probably means that they both have to go. But I think with Rayner, you know, I think the most gilt-friendly combination would actually be some with Streeting as a leader and a very careful Chancellor pick. But I think if Rayner can gain the support of some of the left, she is classed as a soft left, if she can gain some of the backbenchers, and then she chooses a Chancellor such as Yvette Cooper or somebody that is more gilt market friendly, then that could be a combination that is could stabilize the market. But it depends on the communication as well. And really, she has started that communication in terms of the fiscal rules. I think whoever is in charge over the rest of the year, they'll probably have to muddle through with the existing fiscal rules. Any attempt at changing that could be quite disruptive for markets.
7: Okay, so another factor to watch in that as well. Sreet, thank you very much for joining us this morning. Sreet Kutchagovindan, their senior research economist at Aberdeen, talking us through some...
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7: 7.53 in London, 8.53 in Brussels. Good morning, I'm Stephen Carroll. Eurostoxx 50 futures up a tenth of 1%. FTSE 100 futures are 0.3 higher, but some weakness in CAC 40 and DAX futures this morning. Oil prices higher, part of what we're expecting contributing to the higher FTSE 100 futures. So Brent crude's up by 3%, $104.50 this morning. So slightly down on the peak that we hit earlier on. And WTI, although up 3.7% on the day, now below $99 a barrel. Natural gas prices are just around 1%. 1% higher for the UK and on the Dutch TTF benchmark. Looking at currency markets, the Bloomberg Dollar Spot Index 0.2% stronger, mirroring the trade that we've seen at other points where tensions have spiked in the Iran war. The pound and the euro both weaker against the dollar. The pound's now down by 0.3% at 135.93. We'll be watching gilt markets, as we've been talking about, at the open, but elsewhere in European bond markets, yields are ticking up. A basis point on the 10-year bond yield, 2 basis points on the 10-year French yield this morning, as we are also thinking about the moves in gold prices, lower 0.7%, $4,680 an ounce. That is your Bloomberg Radio Business Flash.
8: Stephen, thank you so much. Now, let's dive into some of those stories that our colleagues on the Markets Today live page are following for us today. Kit Rees is with us in the radio studio. You're still tracking the UK political story, of course, Kit, as we all are. Markets are moving because of the threats to Keir Starmer's job. I thought it was really interesting. You may not have heard, but Sri Kuchavigovindan, who is from Aberdeen, their senior research economist, was just talking about, you know, she thinks that probably Reeves would go maybe alongside Starmer. And therefore, you really do have to think about, you know, who the challenger is, both of them, then who they would bring in as Chancellor. How do you think about the fallout from the UK elections?
0: I mean, yes, this is the real big focus for markets. You know, if there is a leadership challenge, then who would, you know, replace Keir Starmer, and whether what kind of Chancellor we get, and whether they are, you know, as fiscally prudent as Rachel Reeves has been. So that would be kind of a worry, because bond markets get a little bit concerned if there's any signs of spending and, you know, how the spending is going to be funded. But today it's going to be really interesting to see how gilt markets respond to the poor showing that Labour saw in the local election, given all of these global forces that are at play, because we saw that the US and Iran rejected each other's proposals to end the war. So this has seen a big drop in global bond markets. So we might see gilts kind of swept up in that. So it's going to be kind of hard to disentangle it all. But we will, of course, be keeping an eye on Keir Starmer's speech later in the day and to see if we get any movement there in gilt markets and the pound, of course. So it's going to be a very interesting day. Lots of forces at play. But yeah, a little bit of political risk likely to come back into the market there.
7: Yeah, and one we'll be keeping an eye on at the gilt market open in a couple of minutes' time. You've also been looking at the latest surveys on the UK's labour market. What have we learned?
0: Yeah, so it's looking like a weak backdrop is continuing. So we had a report from REC and KPMG. It showed not a huge deterioration, but hiring for permanent positions dropped at the fastest pace for 3 months in April. More people are looking for work. There are job cuts, delays to hiring decisions. And there was also interesting an uptick in temporary staff, which is perhaps how company
3: 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Context changes everything.
0: Worries at the Bank of England of that there's that people are demanding higher salaries to compensate for rising living costs, and we hopefully avoid this sort of inflation spiral. But overall, there was a continuation of trends, but no massive deterioration despite the conflict in the Middle East.
8: Yeah, absolutely. What else are you thinking about in terms of corporate news then? We're almost at the end of earnings season.
0: Yeah, they're just trickling in the updates, but we are looking at Compass Group, which is a caterer, and it's actually quite a big stock in the FTSE 100. It raised its profit guidance for the year. It's seeing improved margins, and it was also interesting that it's seen a boost from clients using outsourcers for the first times due to things like complex regulations and also managing allergens for the catering industry. I also was quite interested in Heathrow's update. It's not listed, but it's quite a useful update for travel trends. It saw a 5.3% drop in passenger numbers in April due to the conflict, but it said that overall demand is resilient, and it saw a boost from transfer passengers due to the disruptions. So an interesting one there.
7: Yeah, indeed. It's always good to get those travel insights as well, because, of course, we're thinking about the longer effects there might be from questions around jet fuel availability later in the year too. Kit, thanks very much for bringing us up to date with the stories that you're following on the Markets Today live page this morning. You can find more from Kit Rees and the team at Markets Today on the front page of the Bloomberg website, or by typing TLIV on the terminal as well. But Caroline, we're just under 2 minutes away from the European market open as well. So oil prices expected to drive the FTSE 100 higher, as Kit was just telling us. But the pound and gilts in focus ahead of that speech from Keir Starmer, just about 2 hours away now.
8: Yeah, absolutely. We're going to bring you live coverage of that when it begins at 10 a.m. I think it will be fascinating, the sort of tone and also the strategy that Keir Starmer now takes. I mean, I thought it was noteworthy that over the weekend he told a newspaper that he, you know, he would be in office for 10 years. This is something that he has really said months ago, but repeating it, I think, is quite interesting. Rosa Prince, our Bloomberg opinion columnist, is going to join us in the next hour here on Bloomberg Radio to discuss that. And we'll also be speaking to Jim O'Neill, the former chief economist at Goldman Sachs and former Treasury Minister. He's obviously very fascinating, joins us from time to time. But I think it'd be interesting to understand whether he thinks Starmer should stay or go. We spoke to him last October at Bloomberg, so let's see what his view is now. Stephen, you'll be back a bit later on. Lizzie Burden will be with me in the next hour as European markets begin trading. Don't go anywhere. This is Bloomberg.
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8: This is Bloomberg Daybreak Europe for this Monday, the 11th of May from London. Coming up today.
27: I'll be here for a decade. Keir Starmer vows to fight on as British PM ahead of a make or break speech later this morning.
8: Totally unacceptable. Oil rises as Trump rejects Iran's latest proposal and the Strait of Hormuz remains all but shut.
27: Preparing for a pullback. NATO members brace for Trump to take more troops out of Europe as transatlantic relations fray.
8: Class as easy as ABC. A series of AI wins puts Alphabet on the brink of becoming the world's most valuable company.
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8: Good morning from London. 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
27: And I'm Lizzie Burden. 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
8: Now let's start by looking at the markets. So oil prices, WTI up by 4%, 3% higher for Brent crude futures at $104.57 with the US and Iran in limbo. Bond markets also quite hostage to the Iran war. Looking at 10-year US yields up 3 basis points at 4.38. Interestingly, looking to UK gilt yields, actually gilts are falling. So yields are up by 4.5 basis points. So actually sort of swept up in the same issue as the rest of the markets. The pound right now is weaker, 0.2%. And Asian equities have gained. The MSCI Asia Pacific Index up 0.5%. The AI story remains strong. The Kospi surges 4.3% this morning. That's a look at the markets, Lizzie.
27: Now to our top stories. The British Prime Minister will make a speech later this morning that's aiming to save his job. Keir Starmer will set out a bolder agenda for his Labour government after disastrous election results revived talk of a leadership challenge. One relatively unknown Labour MP, Catherine West, says she'll begin an effort to remove Keir Starmer if his cabinet members don't.
28: That level of inertia in the face of the election defeat that we saw on Thursday is a disgrace. Working people sent us a message on Thursday. We have to listen to that and we have to change.
27: West added that she'll wait until the Prime Minister's speech to make a final decision. More than 30 Labour MPs have publicly called for Starmer to resign or to set out a timetable for his departure. But Education Secretary Bridget Phillipson says ejecting their leader will only set the government back.
29: What I heard loud and clear from voters was their deep sense of frustration that they'd voted for change. They don't feel that we as a Labour government have delivered what they wanted. So I think the last thing is to say, let's have an extended period of time arguing amongst ourselves.
27: Education Secretary Bridget Phillipson speaking there. Catherine West's challenge may force the hand of Starmer's rivals with greater levels of support, such as Health Secretary Wes Streeting and former Deputy Prime Minister Angela Rayner. In a statement on Sunday night, Rayner said, "What we're doing now isn't working, and the Prime Minister must now meet the moment." But she stopped short of declaring a run against Starmer.
8: The United States and Iran have rejected each other's proposals to end their 10-week conflict. President Trump described Tehran's latest offer as totally unacceptable. Oil prices surged on the news, with Brent crude climbing back above $104 a barrel. Iran hasn't officially confirmed the details of the proposal. However, the Wall Street Journal reports that Tehran suggested diluting part of its highly enriched uranium stockpile and also sending the remainder to a third country. Iran's semi-official TASS news agency has dismissed that report as not true. Jeff Mason is our Washington correspondent.
2: We've been waiting for a few days to hear back from the leaders in Tehran, and there had been some expectation, or at least some anticipation, that the response could lead to a longer peace deal, which is what President Trump has been wanting. The White House proposing that the ceasefire continue and that they then essentially get the Strait of Hormuz open and table for now and get to it later, longer term discussions about Iran's nuclear program.
8: Jeff Mason was speaking after President Trump claimed just last week that Iran had already agreed to give up its nuclear ambitions. Meanwhile, more than 40 countries are meeting today to outline potential military contributions to a UK and France-led mission to escort ships through the Strait of Hormuz once a stable ceasefire is in place.
27: Well, President Trump is expected to press China's Xi Jinping over his country's approach to Iran when they meet in Beijing, according to senior US officials. The two leaders talks on Thursday and Friday in Beijing as they wrestle with disagreements over trade and the US-Israeli war with Iran. China is, of course, Iran's biggest oil buyer and a diplomatic backer of Beijing. Tehran. Bloomberg's co-head for Asia, John Liu, says there is high stakes attached to this meeting.
4: Any time that the leader of the United States and the leader of China have a face-to-face meeting, they're extremely important for the globe. There are big questions that these two gentlemen, only with them sitting down, can we resolve.
27: Bloomberg's John Liu speaking there. During the meetings, Trump and Xi are also expected to discuss a new board of trade, as well as agreements on agriculture, aerospace and energy. Beijing officially confirmed the date of the US president's state visit earlier today. It'll be the first visit of its kind in nearly a decade, despite ongoing tensions over the Middle East.
8: Well, Lizzie, not just politics, there's also data. China's factory prices are rising at the fastest pace since the pandemic 4 years ago. Producer prices rose 2.8% in April from a year earlier, after an increase of 0.5% in the previous month. That's according to new data from China's National Bureau of Statistics. The news comes as the fallout from the Iran war sharply raises costs and leaves profits under pressure in China.
27: Well, turning back to the geopolitics, Bloomberg has learned that NATO countries are bracing for the United States to withdraw more forces from Europe. That's after President Trump announced he'd pull 5,000 troops out of Germany. The Financial Times reports that Berlin is now reviving efforts to buy American Tomahawk cruise missiles after the Pentagon dropped plans to deploy a battalion equipped with the weapons in Germany. Here's what U.S. Secretary of State Marco Rubio said during a visit to Rome on Friday.
9: If one of the main reasons why the U.S. is in NATO is the ability to have forces deployed in Europe that we could project to other contingencies, and now that's no longer the case, at least when it comes to some NATO members, that's a problem and has to be examined. But ultimately, that's a decision for the president to make.
27: U.S. Secretary of State Marco Rubio there. In a phone call with Italian newspaper Corriere della Sera on Saturday, President Trump said that the U.S. is still considering whether to withdraw troops from Italy.
8: And lastly, Google's parent company, Alphabet, is poised to overtake Nvidia as the world's most valuable company. Bloomberg's Ewan Potts has more.
10: The past year has seen Alphabet go from an AI also-ran to the one firm in the market with dominant positions in nearly every aspect of the technology. Now it's on the brink of overtaking chip giant Nvidia as the largest company in the world. Google's parent ended last week with a market capitalization of $4.8 trillion. An end-of-week rally just about kept Nvidia in the top spot with a market cap of $5.2 trillion. That makes the chipmaker worth roughly twice as much as the entire FTSE 100. In London, I'm Ewan Potts, Bloomberg Radio.
8: So those are our top stories for you this morning. Looking at the European markets, Lizzie, European stocks are just about flat on the stock 600. This as we come to the end of earnings season. I mean, the S&P 500 has just blown through the earnings estimates for the first quarter and done so well. But actually, US stock futures are in the red. Elsewhere, it looks like the pound and gilt are sort of looking through any leadership rumblings. They're waiting for Keir Starmer's speech. So gilt on the 10-year this morning are actually up by 5 basis points. But look, we're seeing most bonds, government bonds across Europe are moving in the same direction. Italian BTPs, for example, up by 3 basis points, and US yields up 3 basis points at 4.38 on the 10-year. Elsewhere, oil prices up 3.6% for Brent crude futures, $104.96 the barrel. So those are the markets.
11: Well, we'll dive back into the politics here in the UK in just a moment with Rosa Prince. We'll also get into the latest out of the Middle East, the disappointment at the lack of a peace deal over the weekend. But first of all, Caroline, gelato.
8: Yes, weird ice cream. We love this story. Joel Hart's been writing about this. Gosh, doesn't he get a good gig at Bloomberg Pursuits. He's been speaking to gelato makers across Italy. Apparently there are 35,000 gelaterias in Italy, and he points to the most innovative. He's been writing basically about the business of restauranteuring, how gelato is evolving. It's now bringing in really unusual flavours, savoury flavours. He says that there are one of the people that he spoke to said that, look, there are about 50 of these gelaterias in Italy that are really cutting edge, and it really is odd flavours, I will say that.
11: If this is the Joel Hart, I think it is. I've known him for many, many years, since we were teenagers, and let me say that this man knows food.
8: Right, good stuff. We're going to put a link to it in our podcast show notes, because we always like to bring you something tasty, something different for your morning listen. Right, let's also, though, pivot to the elections here in the UK. The results from the local elections, from the elections in Scotland and Wales. Prime Minister Keir Starmer set to deliver this speech to try to save his leadership. We've been talking about the flavour of rival to Keir Starmer, if you want the pun. Rosa Prince is with us. I'm sure you can do better, Rosa, our opinion columnist. Keir Starmer, what is he likely to say today? What do you think the tone of his argument is going to be, and the strategy?
11: Is it going to be vanilla?
12: Oh, I was going to say something about sweetening the pill. Yeah, not so good. Well, I think as much as what he says in terms of policy, it's the way that he says it. So as you say, he's come under a lot of criticism from his own MPs about those terrible election results last week. Big new challenge coming down the track. One of his own MPs is threatening to seek to trigger a contest to topple him. So I think he'll need to speak with real authority and some substance. In terms of exactly what he'll be discussing, we've had some trails overnight. He's going to say that inertia is not enough, that he needs to get a grip of things. And he's also going to say, intriguingly, that Britain should be back at the centre of Europe. Now, I think that's what a lot of his MPs want to see. But on the other hand, we're also hearing that he's not going to resile from those red lines, which meant that no rejoining the customs union, no freedom of movement. So I think his MPs will be wanting to know, is this actual substance here, or is it just yet more rhetoric?
11: Do you think the fact that Greater Manchester Mayor Andy Burnham hasn't got a seat yet in Parliament, but is outpolling all the other runners and riders to replace Starmer, is going to actually light a fire under former Deputy Prime Minister Angela Rayner and Health Secretary Wes Streeting to challenge the Prime Minister sooner rather than later?
12: Do you know, I think that they've all spent the weekend kind of playing elaborate game theory, trying to kind of really tease this out of what the best strategy is for them. As you say, if Andy Burnham was here in the House of Commons in London, he would probably win a contest, but he's not. So does that give the impetus to those who to think, oh, you know, we should probably go early? At the moment, the indication is that that's not the case from Angela Rayner. She gave a statement yesterday saying she wanted Burnham to come back in. Streeting, I think, is wary of triggering a contest, but I think if a contest came about almost by accident, he'd be quite happy about that. He'd want to join it. So we'll have to see what happens with this stalking horse candidate, Catherine West. She's a backbencher. She's got no real desire to be Prime Minister herself, but she's threatening to start a competition, almost to smoke out those other candidates, because she's sick of this drift. She's sick of the cabinet not getting their act together and getting rid of the Prime Minister, who she sees as being a drag on the party. And in those circumstances, probably the winner there is Wes Streeting.
27: Yes, we know the hand that wields the knife shall never wear the crown, Caroline.
3: That is true. Although, I'll also add to the mix, Rayner is less popular than Keir Starmer. Angela Rayner, the former deputy leader, she's still got the tax issue overhanging her that isn't going to be resolved for another few weeks. And then we haven't even thought about what the markets are thinking about, which is who's going to end up being Chancellor. Does Reeves go when Starmer goes? And then who would those leadership candidates pick, you know, to steer the economy? And all of this stuff about changing leadership doesn't get to the growth picture. But anyway, Rosa, we'll leave it there. We await with interest your next column. And thank you so much for being with us, Bloomberg Opinion columnist Rosa Prince.
27: Well, we are looking at oil prices higher this morning. Brent trading up 3.4% now at $104 a barrel. We can get more on the situation in the Middle East, where the US and Iran have rejected each other's proposals to end that 10-week conflict. Let's go to Dubai. We can speak to our Horizons Middle East and Africa anchor, Jemana Bassechi. Jemana, just tell us the key points of disagreement in these latest proposals.
6: Yeah, well, I will say it's a big change in sentiment from where we were a few days ago, where reporting had emerged suggesting that the two sides were actually close to a deal, and that one pager was close to being finalized from both sides. You fast forward to today, and in fact, we are not very far from where we were, you know, shortly after those Islamabad talks about a month ago. And essentially, while Iran's counter-proposal has not been released to the public, what we do understand from Iranian media is that they too had separated the issue of phase one, the reopening of the straits, from the nuclear file and those discussions that were set to happen once phase one expired, a 30-day period. So the two proposals were matching on that front. However, what Iran appeared to have been asking for was a reopening of the straits in exchange for a lifting of sanctions and unfreezing of assets, and also once again linking de-escalation of the Iran file to what is happening in Lebanon, which again is something that the U.S. has been really trying hard to sever, you know, creating a separate link between the channels of Lebanon and Israel versus Iran and U.S. So that was the first sort of sticking point. The second sticking point is to do with the whole deferral of the nuclear file and the fact that Iran once again are pushing back on some of the U.S. demands. We understand that on the U.S. side, they had pushed for a low enrichment policy, a very longer suspension of the time frame over which Iran would commit to low-level enrichment, and a full dismantlement of their facilities. Iran are pushing back and saying that they don't want to fully dismantle facilities, per Wall Street Journal reporting, though there has been, again, some contesting of that reporting. And then again, they're still very, very far apart on the time frame for that suspension. So, again, a lot of daylight between the two.
3: A lot of daylight between the two, and worries about, you know, how you can move diplomacy forwards when when it's so difficult on both sides. In terms of the Strait of Hormuz, I did notice that there was a drop actually in terms of real world immediate delivery barrels of oil prices and what the market is doing, but that's surely going to be short lived. What about the Strait of Hormuz?
6: Yeah, well, the strait is still effectively shut, though there has been a little bit of movement. What we reported over the weekend is one Qatar LNG tanker managed to make it through. Another ADNOC-affiliated tanker, that's, of course, the UAE energy company, also made it through towards the end of the week last week, but by turning off their signals or their transponders is what we understand. So maybe there are some sort of work ways that are being discussed in order to get, you know, one or two or a handful of commercial vessels through. But for all intents and purposes, it's still effectively shut. It's still effectively dangerous. But again, you know, coming back to what we were just saying, President Trump yesterday said that 70% of the military objectives of the war had been achieved, i.e. implying there's another 30% to go. And you have the likes of Lindsey Graham, one of the more hawkish voices in the U.S. Senate, saying that it wouldn't be a bad idea to restart Project Freedom. And that was, of course, that project that was launched a week ago to help.
0: Snakes, zombies, sharks, heights, speaking in public. 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And while you might think a great white shark is scary, what's really terrifying and even deadly is distracted driving. Eyes forward. 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
3: It is 8:21 a.m. here in the City of London. I'm Caroline Hepke. Very good morning. You're listening to Daybreak Europe. In terms of European markets, stocks barely higher, 5,100 up 0.3%. I'm whizzing through the markets because we want to get to our next guest. It's going to be very interesting what's happening in the UK. UK gilt yields at the moment shooting up 5 basis points on the 10-year yield at 4.95. German yields only up by 1.5 basis points this morning. In terms of US stock futures, also in the red, we've got Brent crude futures up by 3.5%. 3.4%, $104.81. The impasse between the US and Iran. Bloomberg dollar spot index is stronger, 0.1%, and the pound is weaker, 0.2%, $135.99. Those are the figures, all the latest on the markets. Lizzie Burden is here with a roundup of what else is going on around the world. Morning, Lizzie.
27: Thank you, Caroline. The UK's Prime Minister Keir Starmer will make a last-ditch attempt to save his premiership today with a politically charged speech aimed at holding back calls for a leadership change. The address comes after Labour's sweeping defeat in local elections last week, including a historic loss of control in the Welsh Parliament. Meanwhile, the United States and Iran have rejected each other's proposals to end their 10-week conflict. President Trump described Tehran's latest offer as totally unacceptable, although there is no official confirmation on what it was offered. And after more than a month at sea, passengers from the cruise ship linked to a deadly hantavirus outbreak have disembarked off Spain's Canary Islands. Repatriation flights began yesterday to return those on board to their home countries. The World Health Organization recommends all passengers undergo active monitoring for 42 days. And those are some of our global news headlines. Caroline.
3: Lizzie, thank you. The UK Prime Minister's leadership is under threat after a bruising set of local election results for the ruling Labour Party. Keir Starmer will make a speech later this morning where he's expected to announce bolder action on growth, defence, Europe and energy. Joining us now is Jim O'Neill, former chief economist at Goldman Sachs and a former Treasury minister who's advised multiple governments on growth initiatives. Jim, welcome back to Bloomberg Radio. Thank you so much for your time. Just want to quote to you what you said in October. I'm sure you'll remember last year you were on Bloomberg.
1: Yeah.
3: You said that Keir Starmer shouldn't go, even if they do really badly in the May local elections. This is you speaking. What new thing would a new leader bring? Well, the Labour Party did indeed do badly in those local elections. What is your view now? Should Starmer still stay?
1: I kind of still think broadly the same. There's a number of issues that affect me, but at the core, and thanks for reminding me what I said, because I actually do think pretty similarly that the Tory party effectively been semi-destroyed by constantly bringing in new supposed great leaders without going to the British public. And I think if the Labour Party start doing that on top of what has already unfolded in nearly 2 years of them, I think that could be structurally pretty damaging for them as well. The idea that any of these candidates that are being mentioned as some kind of, you know, Margaret Thatcher or Tony Blair type characters to give a whole new meaning to the future of the country is not something that I think is going to necessarily go down with the public. So for that reason alone, I think it would be very foolhardy of the Labour Party to do it. Secondly, you know, linked to the sort of madness that's gone over the country ever since the Brexit vote, where the whole machine, in many ways, the intellectual leadership of the country still hasn't figured out how to deal with it. This sort of impatience that we as the public have got, that, you know, if it hasn't been miraculous solutions delivered in 5 minutes, we have to have some dramatic change and give it a chance to somebody else. It itself is contradicting with what I said before, because unless we can boost the labour force and unless we can boost trade with places that really matter, including Europe, then it's not obvious how we're going to get out of this sort of vicious circle that we're in. There are a few other things that I think they could do to help boost things, but, you know, those two things I've said are like quite a core problem, whoever happens to be sitting in number 10.
27: Jim, let me ask you about one of the candidates who could potentially replace Keir Starmer. He hasn't got a seat in Parliament right now, but I wonder whether you think the bond market will ever forgive Andy Burnham's comment that politicians shouldn't be in hock to it.
1: Well, it doesn't look like the markets are in too great a mood to do that right now, given where the gilt markets opened up this morning. Although I quickly add, obviously, some of that is also because of the rise in US yields and the renewed rise in Brent crude prices. But if you look at the way the spreads traded in the past month, as the renewed speculation about Andy coming back has grown, there's the market verdict. And it's not obvious to me how Andy can climb back down from that and have markets believe him in a hurry. And I quickly add, given how heavily involved I am in the whole Greater Manchester story in Northern Powerhouse, you know, I'm in the camp that thinks it'd be great if Andy stayed where he was, to be honest, because the momentum going on in Greater Manchester is fantastic. And it's not obvious to me, also following Thursday, if Andy stepped down and there was another election, that we'd get anything other than a reform character coming through like we're getting all over the place. And I'm not sure that's great for the whole devolution and sort of power of what places like Greater Manchester especially have been doing the past decade.
3: Manchester being, you know, second largest urban economy after London, you know, hugely important. I think that's an interesting point.
1: Outgrown London by three times in the past decade.
3: Come on. Exactly, yes. This is, absolutely Andy Burnham's line, isn't it? Clearly his selling point. Look, what about Gordon Brown and Harriet Harman? Bringing them back, what does that say? Does that help or hinder Starmer if you think that he should... I mean, can he really cling on realistically?
1: I mean, I feel, how do I put it carefully? I mean, I know all these people pretty well, and I like a lot of them, especially Gordon and Andy. But I'm not sure bringing Gordon back is great for the Chancellor, in image-wise, because obviously what Gordon's main strength was in the past. And secondly... Gordon represents the old school and the old days, and I'm not sure he or Harriet really bring around this sort of seeming desire for some kind of new approach that last Thursday's implied results seem to want and call for. So what the Prime Minister has got to do in the next couple of hours is come up with some... what looks like not briefed thing in advance of where he's really going to change people's belief about how we're going to get greater growth and greater belief that the Labour Party is delivering for all these confused and contradictory factions.
27: Well, it was Reform that won a lot of the seats off Labour at the local elections, Jim. When you listen to them, they say they're all about growth. Do you believe any of the policy when it comes to economics from Nigel Farage?
1: I don't really believe that. I think if you look at reform proposals, it would scare the hell out of the gilt market even more. Maybe that's partly why the gilt market is also struggling, because the market's maybe coming to the inevitable conclusion that whoever appears, whether it's Keir Starmer staying on or somebody else, nothing's going to change and we're going to get a reform government. But if you look at all the sort of goodies that Farage and his close colleagues are promising, that implies much bigger budget deficits than we have now, and a massive constraint to the labour force. So how are we going to get anything vaguely better than what we have now is pretty impossible for me to see at the moment.
3: And what about the triple lock? I mean, one of the key issues for budget is the fact that, you know, is massive spending on things like pensions. You know, the promise to keep pensions, state pensions, rising. That is very significant. It's one of the kind of main anchors for the budget thing, weighing the budget down. And they've stuck to it, Reform and the Labour Party.
1: Exactly. I mean, this again, it's part of this sort of madness that's taken over the country. I mean, there are three or four things that seem very obvious to me that some leader at some point is going to be honest and bold about, and we're going to have a different, better outlook. And that includes getting rid of the triple lock. It is completely bonkers. It is very unfair to younger generations. And... everybody knows in private that it needs to go, but nobody's bold enough to say it as a policy. Secondly, along with that, we have some crazy inconsistencies going on with welfare payments, particularly with the so-called PIP payments, where probably from the data I've looked at, close to 1 million people who are claiming all three of them are earning more than you get on the minimum wage, which is completely insane also. Thirdly, despite endless talk about doing something fundamental to the housing market, we need to completely shift the incentive structure to make sure that it's the value of the land that's taxed, not the value of things that go on it. And so we can get a much more dynamic housing market and much more flexibility of social flexibility. And then lastly, we've got to be much more candid about the other things within government spending. And this notion that we just carry on spending more on health, whatever goes on forever, is equally insane. And especially in this era of AI, we need to have a proper policy on trying to truly improve, using modern technology, the health service. And if we did all these four things, I think you'd see a dramatically different, more positive move from the financial markets. And with it, you get a boost in financial conditions and probably a much greater lift in business and consumer confidence pretty quickly.
3: Yeah, and the IFS has pointed this out ahead of the last general election and ahead of the local elections, that actually the manifestos, that people were not, the politicians were not telling the truth about this. A word for the poor British voter, the madness that you say sweeping the UK. I want to put the point that Britain hasn't seen wages grow. We got GDP data this week. Yeah. Not sure we can even trust the data. GDP's been weak. Stagflation stalking the UK. I mean, is it not understandable that voters are trying to cast around for an actual solution?
1: I mean, of course, it's not just unique to the UK. This is happening in a lot of European countries, and to some degree, obviously, is behind the Trump strength. International liberal capitalism, as is on the
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2: 8:40 a.m. in London. I'm Lizzie Burden in London, and we check the markets for you all day long here on Bloomberg Radio. Well, we're looking at a pretty tepid start for markets here in Europe this morning. The Stoxx 600 is flat to the downside. The CAC 40 in Paris down 0.7%. The DAX in Frankfurt down 0.25%. And the FTSE 100 seeing the least hit. Actually, it's up 0.2%. That comes down to the energy story. So Brent is up 3.5% now at $104.78 a barrel. That comes down to the latest in geopolitics, the lack of a deal between the US and Iran over the weekend, and that has boosted inflation concerns. So we're seeing yields higher across the curve around the world. For example, the 10-year Treasury yield up 3 basis points at 4.38%. But even more pronounced moves here for gilts this morning. You're looking at the 30-year gilt yield now up 6 basis points at 5.63%. So the Starmer effect post-local elections feeding in as an extra factor here in the UK. If we turn just also to the pound, that is trading down 0.2% at 1.36 ahead of Starmer's speech later on this morning. And when we look to US futures, they're pointing lower too as well, down 0.1%. We didn't see that much pessimism though in the Asian trade. The MSCI Asia Pacific Index actually up 0.5%. So there at least we saw the AI story outweighing the geopolitics. That should be my business flash now with more on what's going on around the world. Here's Caroline Hepker in London.
3: Lizzie, thank you. UK Prime Minister Keir Starmer will make a last-ditch effort to save his premiership today with a politically charged speech aimed at holding back calls for a leadership change. The address comes after Labour's sweeping defeat in local elections last week, including an historic loss of control in the Welsh Parliament. The United States and Iran have rejected each other's proposals to end their 10-week conflict. President Trump described Tehran's latest offer as totally unacceptable, although there is no official confirmation on what was offered. And after more than a month at sea, passengers from the cruise ship linked to a deadly hantavirus outbreak have disembarked off for Spain's Canary Islands. Repatriation flights began yesterday to return those on board to their home countries. US health authorities say that one American passenger linked to the cruise ship outbreak has tested positive and another is showing mild symptoms. Those are some of our global news headlines.
2: Well, let's take a closer look at the markets now. Joining us in studio is Haig Bathgate, CEO of Callanish Capital. Morning, Haig. Welcome back. I want to start with the gilt market. As I say, outsized moves for yields here in the UK, though we are seeing yields higher around the world on the geopolitics. I wonder, when Starmer makes his speech today, and indeed if there is a leadership challenge this week, how much higher could yields go?
4: Yeah, well, like, I think there's been big issues for the UK gilt market coming into this. We know we've got big productivity shortfall. We've obviously had the trust debacle a few years ago. So in terms of Western European bond markets, the UK looks most vulnerable, and it doesn't have the sort of European construct around that to help it in the way that, you know, we saw, with Greece a few years ago when they were sort of bailed out by the fellow nations. So I think there's a lot of risk. And the other problem we've got in the UK is not just the productivity shortfall, but also 25% of the outstanding gilt issuance is in index-linked gilts. So the more rates rise, the more expensive it gets for the UK to service those bonds. So stripping out just the current, you know, sort of pantomime with the UK political situation, the UK has got all the hallmarks of a kind of 70s danger zone, I'd say.
3: Yeah, and so in terms of what markets do this week, is there more risk of a kind of gilt market meltdown? I mean, just opening up this morning, we were speaking to Jim O'Neill earlier on, obviously former chief economist at Goldman Sachs and well known for advising various governments and political leaders in the UK, but he was saying just look at the gilt market reaction today, there's real anxiety. Is that how you would see it? Is there worse to come if there is a leadership challenge?
4: Yeah, I think that's the thing. You just don't need to take the risk because you can get a not dissimilar yield in other places like the US. So why would you take the risk in long-dated UK government bonds at the moment? It just doesn't make any sense. And I think, you know, you can see it's very difficult, even when we had a Tory government, to put through spending cuts. So it's just inconceivable it's going to happen, I think, from a Labour government, and a Labour government that's trying to appease some of the more far-left elements to keep Keir in power. And then, you know, if you had a kind of Angela Rayner, Ed Miliband type scenario, I mean, I think it's kind of game over at that point.
2: Ooh, okay, well, let's turn across the pond. Maybe we can get some brighter news there, Haig. I mean, we had those payroll numbers on Friday, blowing past expectations again. We're looking ahead to CPI tomorrow. How fast do you think the US economy would re-accelerate if the war were to end, which, of course, it still hasn't?
4: Yeah, look, I think these things can turn very quickly. I mean, the one thing that we do know, and we've got recent experience of this from the Ukraine-Russian war. Remember all the problems we had at that point. It wasn't just about oil prices, you know, gas going into Germany. It was, you know, it was agricultural commodities as well. And lots of people were sort of predicting pretty Armageddon-type scenarios and then as well. But, you know, humans adapt and adjust quite quickly. And of course, if we get through this first phase, you know, people will make, you know, we'll make allowances and we'll find other ways of, you know, of getting around things. Of course, that's, you know, the Iranians know that, which is obviously why they're trying, you know, to use this card as much as they can at the moment. But look, I think we saw last year, you saw a huge productivity uptick in the US, purely down to, you know, AI. And look, AI has to be deflationary in the medium term.
2: You sound like Kevin Walsh.
4: So I think it's pretty supportive. I think we could very quickly come through this. I think, you know, the bigger concern I have in the US at the moment is just the impending overhang of AI stock. You know, once we get these big IPOs coming through, I think the markets will move their attention onto that much sooner than we probably think.
3: Are you going to be trying to desperately grab a slice of those IPOs as everybody else maybe around the world might
4: desperately
3: be?
4: Trying not to go anywhere near them, I think, you know, if history has anything to say. Like, I think the safest way to play these is through the long-established incumbents and hyperscalers. And you can see we've had sort of three bumper reporting seasons. So you look at the forward P ratio on something like Microsoft, now it's down to, you know, 24, which is obviously still quite high, but in tech world is not that high. So you can do this in a lower risk way. And I think, you know, the markets are going to pretty quickly move on to potential stock overhang, and then obviously which hyperscalers have the energy, or which AI players have access to the data centers and the technology and the energy supply as well.
2: Now, clearly, the US Trump administration has an eye on the midterms with everything that we're hearing around the Middle East war. That's obviously putting pressure on them to end it. But you're, I think, repositioning as we look ahead to the elections there.
4: Yeah, so I think it's quite interesting just when you see this sort of rhetoric coming out from some of particularly large cap, you know, tech players, you know, look at, you know, Anthropic and these people, they are moderating their tone. They're trying to self-regulate more. It seems to me, and like we can see Trump's approval ratings are, you know, pretty low at the moment. I think, again, midterms coming up, if Trump is trounced, probably not to the same extent that Keir Starmer was on Friday, but if that signals a big lurch towards the Democrats, then we're much more into, you know, what happens about US tech regulation. They've got a very different stance on these types of things, and I think the monopolistic powers that these AI companies have at the moment will not be allowed to persist under a democratic government.
3: And so in the meantime, what happens with Iran? Is the pressure then for a resolution there? And actually, you also talk about how the Iranian side are perhaps more inclined to come to an agreement than one might expect. Why?
4: Yeah, well, like, I think we only hear one side of it, and obviously everything is very polarised. So, you know, we hear good things, we hear bad things. What we're not hearing is just the pain that's happening in Iran at the moment, and nothing is getting...
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2: This morning on the higher oil price, Brent trading at nearly $105 a barrel. We'll dive into the stocks to watch with Chloe Melly next. Stay with us. 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
2: 8:53 a.m. in London. I'm Lizzie Bird, and we check the markets for you all day long here on Bloomberg Radio. Well, that optimism on the AI trade that we saw in the Asian session, MSCI Asia Pacific Index up 0.5%, has not carried through to the European session. The Stock 600 flat to the downside at the moment. The FTSE, the outperformer, up 0.2%. That's off the back of the higher oil price, on the geopolitical tensions continuing as they are in the Middle East. Brent up 3.5% at $104.86 a barrel. We're also seeing the CAC 40 down 0.7%, the DAX in Frankfurt down 0.1%. And when we look across the pond to the Wall Street Open, S&P Evenies are down 0.1%, and Nasdaq futures flat to the downside too. So the geopolitics outweighing AI optimism on in the US and Europe. But as we look to the cross asset picture here in the UK, we are looking at gilt yields higher at the open. The 30-year yield is up 6 basis points now at 5.63%. So much bigger move than we're seeing stateside, where the 30-year Treasury yield's only up 3 basis points at 4.96%. Of course, we are factoring in the inflation concerns because of the latest in the Middle East. But here in the UK, we're awaiting a speech from the Prime Minister, Keir Starmer, later on this morning after those dire election results last week. In terms of the pound at the moment, we're down 0.2% at $1.36. Yes, the dollar is stronger as a result of the conflict in the Middle East continuing, but the pound weaker again on the politics. Just finally, looking at gold, down 1% nearly at $4,669 a troy ounce, and that is your Bloomberg Business Flash.
3: Lizzie, thank you so much for that. Let's take a look at some of the stocks on the move today here in Europe. I'm Caroline Hepke with Lizzie Burden, and we're joined by Bloomberg reporter Chloe Millet. Good morning, Chloe.
16: Good morning.
3: Delivery Hero appearing to have found an activist villain.
16: Yeah, indeed. So Prosus has sold a 5% stake in Delivery Hero to Aspects Management, which is an activist investor that's been really trying to get Delivery Hero to offload some assets. So the stake sale increases Aspects holdings to about 14%. So that's quite a big stake, and that means a lot of pressure piling on the CEO, given that Aspects has previously campaigned to have him removed unless he goes ahead and sells units to try and boost performance. So Delivery Hero shares have not been doing very well for a while now. They've never really recovered from the heights that they managed to reach during the pandemic, when, of course, a lot of people were ordering things at home. It's also a company that operates in a lot of countries, about 65 countries. And so Aspects is trying to get it to get rid of some of those local units and try and streamline some of those operations. So shares have been on a very steady downward trajectory, as I was saying. But the news of this stake sale, which means likely that we'll see more asset disposals, that's really boosting the stock this morning.
2: When we look to energy this morning, Chloe, it's one of the better performing sectors. Is that just because of the oil price, or are there particular idiosyncratic moves here?
16: Yeah, there's a couple of things happening for BP in particular. So doing pretty well for a couple of reasons. As you mentioned, there's a sector-wide move with all of those oil majors up today because oil prices are up after Trump and Iran rejected each other's peace proposals. That makes the ceasefire.
17: 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Context changes everything.
16: If shipping through the Strait of Hormuz remains curtailed for more than a few weeks from now. And then there's also a company-specific thing happening with BP, where RBC analysts have upgraded the company, saying that the current commodity price environment that we have now actually creates a really good opportunity for BP to deleverage and restore its financial health and financial stability. So that's quite a big vote of confidence for BP, given that it's in the middle of this really big turnaround.
3: Okay, so that on BP, obviously subject to all of the oil price moves that we've seen recently, including today, Brent crude trading around $104, $105 a barrel. Lastly, let's think about Compass, pointing investors in a positive direction.
16: Yeah, so Compass is a catering company. It's doing very, really well. So it's raised its profit guidance this morning, and that is after its first half results actually hit a record. So that was driven by increased demand for outsourced catering and cleaning services across a range of industries. So profit actually tripled from 2021 to 2025, and there's even more growth ahead for the companies. There's a real momentum in outsourcing for offices, bars, restaurants, cafes, etc. And the CEO said that was because companies were facing increasing complexity, like food regulations, like allergens as well, and they also really wanted data-led insights. And so that means, and that lends itself really well to outsourcing some services rather than doing it on your own. And there had been some concern that perhaps we'd see some impacts from, you know, a lot of layoffs and AI displacement, etc., in terms of demand from offices. But it seems that really hasn't been the case. And so Compass is doing really, really well, a very strong performance. And that's really driving the shares as well this morning.
2: Chloe, thank you for taking us through those stocks on the move today here in Europe. 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
3: Lizzie, lovely to see you for this hour here in the radio studio. Coming up in the next hour of Bloomberg Daybreak Europe. So we'll be thinking about the fallout from the UK election results with Joe Mays, of course, author of a great book, Can You Run the Economy? So his view on leadership challenges, plus Mark Champion on what's happening with Iran. That's next. This is Bloomberg.
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24: This is Bloomberg Daybreak Europe for this Monday, the 11th of May, from Brussels and London. Coming up today...
25: I'll be here for a decade. Keir Starmer vows to fight on as British PM ahead of a make-or-break speech in 1 hour's time.
24: Totally unacceptable. Oil rises as Trump rejects Iran's latest proposal and the Strait of Hormuz remains all but shut.
25: Preparing for a pullback. NATO members brace for Trump to take more troops out of Europe as transatlantic relations fray.
24: Plus, as easy as ABC, a series of AI wins puts Alphabet on the brink of becoming the world's most valuable company.
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24: On the markets this morning, oil prices rising 3% for Brent crude, $104.58. WTI is up over 3% as well at $98.40. In the European trading session, the Stock 600 down 0.1%. The FTSE 100, 0.2 higher. Of course, energy companies at play there. The CAC 40 in Paris down by 0.7%. And yields are rising too. We're looking at the 10-year gilt yield in the UK up 5 basis points. The questions of political instability. The 10-year bund yield in Germany up by 2 basis points. And the Bloomberg dollar spot index is 0.1% stronger. Those are your markets.
25: Now to our top stories. The British Prime Minister will make a speech in around an hour's time that's aiming to save his job. Keir Starmer will set out a bolder agenda for his Labour government after disastrous election results revived talk of a leadership challenge. One relatively unknown Labour MP, Catherine West, says she'll begin an effort to remove Keir Starmer if his cabinet members don't do it.
27: That level of inertia in the face of the election defeat that we saw on Thursday is a disgrace. Working people sent us a message on Thursday. We have to listen to that and we have to change.
25: West added she will wait until the Prime Minister's speech to make a final decision. More than 30 Labour MPs have publicly called for Starmer to resign or set out a timetable for his departure. But Education Secretary Bridget Phillipson says ejecting their leader will only set the government back.
28: What I heard loud and clear from voters was their deep sense of frustration that they'd voted for change. They don't feel that we as a Labour government have delivered what they wanted. So I think the last thing is to say, let's have an extended period of time arguing amongst ourselves.
25: Education Secretary Bridget Phillipson speaking there. Catherine West's challenge may force the hand of Starmer's rivals with greater levels of support, such as Health Secretary Wes Streeting and former Deputy Prime Minister Angela Rayner. In a statement on Sunday night, Rayner said, "What we are doing now isn't working, and the Prime Minister must now meet the moment, but stop short of declaring a run against Starmer."
24: The United States and Iran have rejected each other's proposals to end their 10-week conflict. President Trump described Tehran's latest offer as totally unacceptable. Oil prices surged on the news, with Brent crude climbing back above $105 a barrel. Iran hasn't officially confirmed the details of the proposal. However, the Wall Street Journal reports that Tehran suggested diluting part of its highly enriched uranium stockpile and sending the remainder to a third country. Iran's semi-official Tasnim news agency has dismissed that report as not true. Jeff Mason is our Washington correspondent.
0: We've been waiting for a few days to hear back from the leaders in Tehran, and there had been some expectation, or at least some anticipation, that the response could lead to a longer peace deal, which is what President Trump has been wanting. The White House proposing that the ceasefire continue and that they then essentially get the Strait of Hormuz open and table for now and get to it later, longer term discussions about Iran's nuclear program.
24: Jeff Mason was speaking after President Trump claimed just last week that Iran had already agreed to give up its nuclear ambitions. Meanwhile, more than 40 countries are meeting today to outline potential military contributions to the UK and France-led mission to escort ships through the Strait of Hormuz once a stable ceasefire is in place.
25: President Donald Trump is expected to press China's Xi Jinping over his country's approach to Iran when they meet in Beijing, according to senior U.S. officials. The two leaders will hold talks on Thursday and Friday in Beijing as they wrestle with disagreements over trade and the U.S.-Israeli war with Iran. China is Iran's biggest oil buyer and a key diplomatic backer. Bloomberg's co-head for Asia, John Liu, says there are high stakes attached to this meeting.
4: Any time that the leader of the United States and the leader of China have a face-to-face meeting, they're extremely important for the globe. There are big questions that these two gentlemen, only with them sitting down, can we resolve.
25: Bloomberg's John Liu speaking there. During the meetings, Trump and Xi are also expected to discuss a new board of trade, as well as agreements on agriculture, aerospace and energy. Beijing officially confirmed the date of the U.S. president's state visit earlier today. It will be the first visit of its kind in nearly a decade, despite ongoing tensions over the Middle East.
24: Bloomberg has learned that NATO countries are bracing for the United States to withdraw more troops from Europe. That's after President Trump announced he would pull 5,000 forces out of Germany. The Financial Times reports that Berlin is now reviving efforts to buy American Tomahawk cruise missiles after the Pentagon dropped plans to deploy a battalion equipped with the weapons to Germany. Here's what the U.S. Secretary of State Marco Rubio said during a visit to Rome on Friday.
5: If one of the main reasons why the U.S. is in NATO is the ability to have forces deployed in Europe that we could project to other contingencies, and now that's no longer the case, at least when it comes to some NATO members, that's a problem and has to be examined. But ultimately, that's a decision for the president to make.
24: U.S. Secretary of State Marco Rubio there in a phone call with the Italian newspaper Corriere della Sera on Saturday. President Trump said the U.S. is still considering whether to withdraw troops from Italy.
25: NHS England has granted staff from external companies, including analytics firm Palantir, full access to identifiable patient data. That's according to the Financial Times. Bloomberg's Freddie Fulston has more.
6: A safe haven for data. That's how NHS England has previously described its secure platform for patient information. But according to an internal briefing note seen by the FT, unlimited access is now being granted to a range of firms. It marks a change from previous practice, which required individuals working on the system to apply for access to specific data sets. Responding to the FT, NHS England said it has strict policies in place for managing access to patient data and carries out regular audits to ensure compliance. In London, Freddie Fulston, Bloomberg Radio.
24: Now, shares in Google's parent company Alphabet are trading slightly lower in pre-market trading this morning, but this is Alphabet is poised to overtake Nvidia as the world's most valuable company. Bloomberg's Ewan Potts has more.
7: The past year has seen Alphabet go from an AI also-ran to the one firm in the market with dominant positions in nearly every aspect of the technology. Now it's on the brink of overtaking chip giant Nvidia as the largest company in the world. Google's parent ended last week with a market capitalization of $4.8 trillion. An end-of-week rally just about kept Nvidia in the top spot with a market cap of $5.2 trillion. That makes the chipmaker worth roughly twice as much as the entire FTSE 100. In London, I'm Ewan Potts, Bloomberg Radio.
24: And those are your top stories on the markets. The FTSE 100 is up by 0.2%, and it's among the outperformers on European markets today. The Stock 600 is down by 0.1%. The CAC 40 in Paris is 0.8% lower. Wall Street futures slightly lower as well, down 0.1% for S&P E-mini futures. We're seeing a sell-off in government bonds across Europe, but most acute in the UK, where the 10-year gilt yield is 5 basis points higher at 4.96%. The pound 0.2% weaker against the dollar at 1.36. The Bloomberg dollar spot index up by 0.1%, and oil prices up around 3% for Brent crude and WTI. Brent's trading at $104.32 a barrel.
25: Now, in a moment, we will get the latest on that upcoming make or break speech from Keir Starmer, and we'll also take a look at the situation unfolding in the Middle East. But first, there's another story that caught our eye this morning, and that is on the changing taste of gelato. So Joel Hart over at Bloomberg Pursuits has been writing about this. He's been speaking to gelato makers who are trying out new flavors using seasonal, sometimes not local, ingredients. I have to say, this sort of reminds me, this sort of evolution of Italian cuisine here reminds me of some other changes we've seen, you know, the likes of Italian chefs using plant-based pasta in some cases. Purists say it's sacrilege. Others say it's time to move with the times. Stephen, I know you're a bit of a foodie. I'm curious what you think.
24: I think so. Some of these gelato flavors sound delicious. Hazelnut mayonnaise, yes. Roasted pepper sorbet, interesting. Some of the other ones, though, I'm not quite so keen on. I think oyster flavor is something that's not, does not end up in a gelato. But it's a great rundown, I suppose, as the how the evolution is happening and what's driving it, and also people's attention to ingredients and the importance of those, and incorporating those local flavors with some international ones as well. A really interesting read from Joel Hart over at Bloomberg Pursuits.
25: Well, from flavours of gelato to flavours of leadership, at least for the Labour Party. After a disastrous set of local election results and the loss of the Welsh Senedd, Prime Minister Keir Starmer is set to deliver a speech aimed at shoring up his leadership in just about an hour's time. So let's discuss with our UK government reporter, Joe Mays. Joe, this speech is being dubbed as make or break, but realistically, it seems like a lot of members of the Labour Party have made up their mind on Keir Starmer's leadership. Is there really anything he can say that would push back those calling for him to step down?
1: Task. Now, I was speaking to Labour MPs over the weekend, and they were saying this better be really quite impressive, because if it's not, it will be, in their eyes, curtains for Keir Starmer, and they will want to try and support a challenge against him. We have this big question over, does the Labour Party want to have a delay in what they're calling this orderly transition to allow time for someone like Andy Burnham to come back into Parliament, or will there be a push more quickly by someone like Angela Rayner or Wes Streeting and make the leadership contest happen now to keep Burnham out of the contest? So that's the big question in everyone's mind. And we'll be looking for, how do Labour MPs react after this speech from Keir Starmer? Do enough of them say, that's not good enough, we want a contest now? Or will he just about keep them on side to keep himself safe for now?
24: Why have Starmer's rivals held back until now, Joe?
1: I think really they've been waiting for the perfect moment to gather sufficient dissenters to support a challenge. I think there was always a view that the local elections could be the touchpoint moment where enough of an emotional response would happen to all those councillors losing their seats that they could tap that, you know, groundswell of anger and use that to propel a leadership bid. I think that's what we have been waiting for, and that's what Wes Streeting or Angela Rayner could yet do, you know, ride this wave of emotion. And, you know, it's a difficult, volatile time in the world as well. So they know that it's not the perfect moment to be pitching for leadership. I'm sure we're going to hear Keir Starmer say things like, now's not the time. You know, we've got an Iran war, we've got the Ukraine war, we've got a very difficult economic context. What a silly time to be changing leader. I'm sure Keir Starmer's going to say something like that. And that's what the contenders are pushing up against.
25: Okay, Joe, you are, of course, our UK government reporter, but also an author of a book called Can You Run the Economy? And that's really the key question here. Which of Starmer's rivals do you think could make the strongest case on the economy?
1: Yeah, so some of these rivals clearly have question marks hanging over them. So someone like Angela Rayner is seen as more on the left of the Labour Party and would have to assuage concerns that she would push the government to the left on economics, perhaps borrow significantly more, spend more. And we could see, you know, negative market reactions if it looked like a Rayner prime ministership could occur. And we've already seen that. You know, the political risk around the UK has focused on this idea that a new replacement to Starmer could go to the left. And even if there's not a new replacement to Starmer, Starmer himself could feel the pressure now to push to the left to keep his own position safe. So that's what the kind of the market implication here. Someone like Wes Streeting, you'd think, or markets would see as more of a continuation of Starmer, so probably more happy to have. And then you've got someone like Andy Burnham, who, as I said, is not possible to be a contender now. He hasn't got a seat in Parliament, but he's dogged by those comments about not wanting to be in hock to the bond market, which didn't go down well at the time and will continue to plague him, I think, until he can set that record straight convincingly. So, yeah, they've all got issues.
25: Okay, well, we'll certainly be keeping an eye on which one of those contenders could be pulling ahead in the race for leadership of the Labour Party. That's Jo Mays, our UK government reporter. And at 10 o'clock UK time, we will bring you Keir Starmer's speech live here on Bloomberg Radio to our London DAB audience. So stay tuned for that.
24: And of course, very much expecting Keir Starmer to say that he'll fight on as leader in that speech as well. So those potential rivals may have to hold their breath for a little bit longer, but we'll be following that speech as it happens. In the meantime, let's turn to the Middle East. The United States and Iran rejecting each other's proposals to end the 10-week conflict. Bloomberg opinion columnist Mark Champion is with us for more this morning. Mark, what's your view on where things stand this Monday morning? Is there any prospect for talks now after these proposals have been rejected?
8: Not immediately. I mean, I think, you know, essentially what we're seeing is a repeated pattern where what the U.S. is trying to do is to get itself enough time, you know, with by subduing oil prices, with the tease of a possible deal, and to get itself enough time in order to let pressure on the Iranian economy and on the Iranian regime to take its toll until eventually the Iranians, to use Donald Trump's language, are ready to cry uncle. You know, that hasn't worked until now, but the mechanism by which he has managed to keep a lid on oil prices, which is much lower today than anyone would have predicted at the beginning of this war. Had you said, you know, in 70 days, if this isn't let up, you know, where will the oil price be? Those guesses would have been far north of where it is now. So, you know, he's had relative success in doing that. But no success so far in getting the Iranians to cry uncle. So I think what we're likely to see is, another kind of cycle of this sort of effort. And, you know, it could go on for a little while longer.
25: So we're seeing a bit of a stalemate so far, but Donald Trump is, of course, due to visit China later this week for talks with Xi Jinping. Could we see that producing any progress?
8: Yes, I mean, it's very difficult to predict, but, you know, it's absolutely clear that China is the key backer for Iran. Russia is also helping significantly across the Caspian Sea with supplies, in particular for the components that it needs to rebuild its stocks of drones and missiles. But China is a key backer and therefore has leverage. The question is whether it's willing to use it. What would Donald Trump have to give to China in order to persuade it to use leverage and to put pressure on the Iranians to cut some kind of deal? That's very difficult to predict. It's not clear at all to me what Donald Trump would be willing to hand over, what the Chinese want, and what he wants. So I think we'll have to find out, essentially. But it is interesting because that's one of the few places where you could go to find leverage.
24: Indeed, and we'll be watching that visit closely. 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
24: 9:21 in London, 10:21 in Brussels. Good morning, I'm Stephen Carroll. So on the markets, the Stock 600 is now flat, the FTSE 100 3/10 higher, the CAC 40 in Paris, though underperforming, down by 0.8%. The situation on oil prices, we are seeing some of the earlier gains being paired slightly. So Brent crude is now just up 2% on the day, $103.66. It had been over $105 for most of the morning. WTI is 2% higher on the day at $97.33. So markets still interpreting their latest view of where things are in the Middle East negotiations after the US and Iran both rejected the peace proposals coming from the other side. Thinking about matters here in Europe, we're counting down to that speech by the British Prime Minister. The pound ahead of that, 0.1% weaker against the dollar at 136.14. The 10-year gilt yield up 4 basis points. Now, we are seeing a sell-off in general on government bonds this morning in Europe, but the sell-off more acute in the UK with movements of around 3 to 4 basis points across yields, whereas we're looking at 1 to 2 basis points really across the other main European bond markets. 10-year Treasury yields up 3 basis points today. And looking towards Wall Street, S&P E-mini futures slightly softer this morning. Nasdaq futures down by 0.1%. That is your Bloomberg Radio Business Flash. Now with more on what's going on around the world, here is Tiwa Adebayo in London.
25: Thank you, Stephen. The UK's Prime Minister Keir Starmer will make a last-ditch effort to save his premiership in the next hour with a politically charged speech aimed at holding back calls for a leadership change. The address comes after Labour's sweeping defeat in local elections last week, including a historic loss of control in the Welsh Parliament. The United States and Iran have rejected each other's proposals to end their 10-week conflict. President Trump described Tehran's latest offer as totally unacceptable, although there is no official confirmation of what was offered. And after more than a month at sea, passengers from the cruise ship linked to a deadly hantavirus outbreak have disembarked off Spain's Canary Islands. Repatriation flights began yesterday to return those on board to their home countries. The World Health Organization recommends all passengers undergo active monitoring for 42 days. Those are some of our global news headlines.
24: Tiwa, thank you very much. Well, back in the UK, the Labour Party reeling after one of its worst local election results in modern political history. Many within the party want the government to adopt more left-wing policies. The Prime Minister set to speak in the next hour with some of his own MPs calling on him to step down. Joining us now to discuss, Rachel Henry, Head of Advocacy at the think tank, the Institute of Policy Research. Rachel, good morning. Now, you helped come up with the economic policy for the IPPR, which is a left-wing think tank. Where should Labour go now if the Prime Minister wants to be bolder in the policy agenda?
3: Hello, thanks very much for having me on. Look, I think these local election results do show that people just don't want the same business as usual politics anymore. You know, the status quo is not delivering for people. We've had the sharpest fall in living standards on record. You know, real wages have flatlined largely since 2008. So the status quo just isn't delivering for people. And they really do actually want bold, significant change. I think what's interesting about this government is that in places that this government has actually done that, they have actually done some quite, you know, radical policies that really will deliver for people in the future. And that's actually where they've been most popular. So, you know, the Employment Rights Act that will bring in much stronger protections for people at work, renters' rights protection, taxing private schools, all of these sorts of things are actually quite a kind of, you know, bold left-wing agenda. But it's just that not many people know about it, and it hasn't kind of been hung together with a credible narrative and kind of story of who this government are. So look, whoever ends up being at the helm in number 10, you know, whatever kind of happens over the coming weeks and months, I think they need to take that as a sign that people really do want bold, significant economic change and serious, credible policies.
25: Well, Rachel, speaking of radical policies, I've noticed some eminent figures from Labour's past have popped up recently, notably Gordon Brown, who's been made a special envoy. Does this signal that Keir Starmer is perhaps looking for ideas from the 2000s? And really, what does that say about the state of the modern Labour Party?
3: I think it's really interesting to bring back Gordon Brown. You know, Gordon Brown, you know, was in charge of the Treasury at a time of, you know, really significant growth for the UK. That's not the situation that the UK faces at the moment. But, you know, he was able to take some really big calls, whether that was, you know, independence of the Bank of England on day one of a new Labour government. And I think we need similar kinds of, you know, solutions, you know, of that kind of boldness to match that. Look, whoever kind of is in charge, they are going to face really difficult economic circumstances. You know, the war in Iran, if that is kind of, you know, prolonged and we have a stalemate situation, the UK could be looking at a significant spike in inflation. That's going to be a really serious test for a government. We put out some analysis last week showing that in a more severe scenario, inflation could even spike at you know, kind of 5%. We think that in a you know, situation like that, you really need to look at serious economic policies like universal energy price caps. So the government could kind of decide to cap energy prices at £2,000 for people. That could stem inflation from cascading through the economy and prevent, you know, really damaging interest rates rises, which could damage broader, you know, growth and, you know, potentially cause a recession. So, you know, we are looking at that a difficult geopolitical outlook and difficult economic circumstances. So I think it's great that the government are bringing back heavyweights like Gordon Brown to do some of that thinking. And I think whoever's in charge, they really do need to come up with like a significant, serious economic plan.
24: But given the constrained fiscal situation, I mean, this government has been very much limited in its policy ambitions by the fragility of the bond market. And I wonder, how could anyone else do it differently? Does anyone really have any room for manoeuvre to take these bold steps?
3: Yeah, look, the UK does have tricky circumstances at the moment. You know, we do face, you know, we have to have high debt interest costs, and, you know, borrowing is expensive at the moment. That does limit the room for manoeuvre, but it doesn't mean that a government with credible ideas and credible solutions can't unbox some of those constraints. So, for example, at IPPR, we've put forward some progressive tax proposals that we think could, you know, create some, you know, expand the fiscal space. For example, we're looking at a online services tax. You know, at the moment, you know, high streets are really struggling, and we think that, you know, that is really depressing, you know, growth and not kind of, you know, aiding like community cohesion and kind of, you know, the vigor that we want in our high streets. We want people to kind of, you know, go there and yeah, kind of see them as like central hubs for the community. And at the moment, you know, UK retailers face higher costs than big online tech giants. So we think that that should kind of be rebalanced via an online services tax, and we should use that to reduce business rates for, you know, local high streets. We also think that banks could potentially be taxed, or we could look at like some of the indemnities that the Bank of England pay in terms of, you know, yeah, in terms of our quantitative tightening program. So we do think that there are things that wouldn't necessarily need to hit working people that could provide fiscal space and could free up some money to really address deteriorating living standards and try to get public services back on a better footing.
24: Okay, Rachel, great to have you with us. Thanks very much for your time this morning. Rachel Henry there, Head of Advocacy at the IPPR. Coming up next, we'll have a check on the markets.
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25: And I'm Tiwa Adebayo in London. 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
24: On the markets this morning, we're looking at the Stock 600 slightly lower, the FTSE 100 up by 0.3%. Oil prices up around 2.5% for Brent crude, $103.87. WTI is at $97.50. The 10-year gilt yield 4 basis points higher ahead of Keir Starmer's speech at 4.95%. The Bloomberg dollar spot index a 0.1% stronger this morning.
25: Now to our top stories. The British Prime Minister will make a speech in around 30 minutes' time that's aiming to save his job. Keir Starmer will set out a bolder agenda for his Labour government after disastrous election results revived talk of a leadership challenge. Former Conservative Cabinet Minister Michael Gove is critical of Starmer's response to the election results.
19: The idea that the Labour government's first response to losing Wigan and Wakefield and Barnsley to reform is to say, we're going for the European Union, then the situation is even worse than it appears from these results.
25: Michael Gove speaking there. One relatively unknown Labour MP, Catherine West, says she'll begin an effort to remove Keir Starmer if his cabinet don't do it. Her challenge may force the hand of Starmer's rivals with greater levels of support, such as Health Secretary Wes Streeting and former Deputy Prime Minister Angela Rayner.
24: The United States and Iran have rejected each other's proposals to end their 10-week conflict. President Trump described Tehran's latest offer as totally unacceptable. Oil prices surged on the news. Brent crude climbed above $105 a barrel, trading slightly below that level at the moment. Iran hasn't officially confirmed the details of the proposal. However, the Wall Street Journal reports that Tehran suggested diluting part of its highly enriched uranium stockpile and sending the remainder to a third country. Iran's semi-official Tasnim news agency has dismissed that report as not true.
25: Israeli Prime Minister Benjamin Netanyahu says he would like to phase out U.S. financial support for Israel's military over the next decade. The United States currently provides Israel with $3.8 billion a year in military assistance, making it the largest cumulative recipient of American foreign aid since World War II. Netanyahu made the remarks in an interview with CBS's 60 Minutes.
0: Draw down to zero the American financial support, the financial component of the military cooperation that we have, because we receive $3.8 billion a year. And I think that it's time that we weaned ourselves from the remaining military support.
25: Benjamin Netanyahu added that he expects U.S.-Israeli military cooperation to expand in the coming years as the relationship shifts from...
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0: 9:40 in London, 10:40 here in Brussels. Good morning, I'm Stephen Carroll. So the FTSE 100's up by 0.3%. Now the Stock 600 overall is flat, but the French market down 0.8%. Looking towards Wall Street, S&P E-mini slightly lower, Nasdaq futures down by 0.2%. We had seen again further strength in that AI trade in the Asian session, with the Kospi in Seoul hitting a fresh record high. It closed up 4.3% at the end of the day. The year-to-date

0: rising the cost by over 85%. Thinking about the situation in the Middle East, oil prices are higher today, 2.6% for Brent crude, just brushing up against $104 a barrel. WTI is at 97.60 this morning. The Bloomberg Dollar Spot Index, a 0.1% stronger, so a return to that trade, which has been a feature of the 10 weeks of the Iran conflict so far. The pound and the euro both weaker against the dollar. The pound's weaker by 0.2%, 136.11, as we're looking ahead to that speech by the Prime Minister Keir Starmer. Gilt yields are also rising ahead of that, up 4 basis points on the 10-year to 4.95%. We've got moves higher of about 1 to 2 basis points across the other major European bond markets. 10-year Treasuries up 3 basis points this morning, 4.38%. That is your Bloomberg Radio Business Flash. Now with more on what's going on around the world, here's Tiwa Adebayo in London.
1: Thank you, Stephen. The UK's Prime Minister Keir Starmer will make a last-ditch effort to save his premiership in less than 30 minutes with a politically charged speech aimed at holding back calls for a leadership change. The address comes after Labour's sweeping defeat in local elections last week, including a historic loss in the Welsh Parliament. The United States and Iran have rejected each other's proposals to end their 10-week conflict. President Trump described Tehran's latest offer as totally unacceptable, although there is no official confirmation of what was offered. And after more than a month at sea, passengers from the cruise ship linked to a deadly hantavirus outbreak have disembarked off Spain's Canary Islands. Repatriation flights began yesterday to return those on board to their home countries. The World Health Organization recommends all passengers undergo active monitoring for 42 days. And those are some of our global news headlines.
0: Tiwa, thank you very much. Well, let's go back to the markets then. Of course, several developments in focus for investors this morning. The developments in the Middle East, oil prices rising, as I mentioned, the AI trade dominating the movements in Asian equity markets, but also UK political instability back on the agenda. Joining us to discuss, Grace Peters, co-head of global investment strategy at JP Morgan Private Bank. Grace, good morning. Good to talk to you. I just wonder on the question of events in the UK, we're looking ahead to that speech from the Prime Minister in about 20 minutes' time this morning. Is political risk in the UK on your radar?
2: I think political risk everywhere is on our radar. When we think about defining forces, we laid out at the start of this year. Today, we actually just published our mid-year outlook, and one of those defining forces is global fragmentation, which in part stem from evolution of how the voting population are forming, as well as sort of those cross-region global fragmentations that we see. And all of that to us manifests in a very different environment that we see today, where security is front of mind, inflation risks are front of mind. And also, we still think artificial intelligence is really going to be the defining theme of this particular cycle.
1: And just picking up on that point about global fragmentation, of course, outside of the UK, the conflict in the Middle East has been one of the defining forces for markets over the last few weeks. But I wonder what your thoughts are on whether or not this is an isolated event, or if markets need to perhaps recalibrate for more disruption like this. And what does that look like?
2: So I don't think this is an isolated event. I think what we talked to in the outlook is the fact that we're in a period where you're seeing rolling shocks, and some of those are geopolitical and some of them are inflation related. And so I think this is absolutely something that investors need to think about when it comes to portfolio construction. Higher inflation or inflation volatility, I think, does put the stock bond correlation at risk, which means when we think about taking equity risk, which we are positive on the equity market, we do think that you're going to see actually years of double digit earnings growth that will support the market. But nonetheless, when it comes to portfolio construction, you need to have other assets in there beyond equities and beyond fixed income to make sure that you can have income in an inflationary environment. You can have exposure to less correlated returns. And so we're using infrastructure, we're using hedge fund, we're using gold as some of these assets. And obviously global diversification as well, because when we think about, you know, back to that opening question about the UK, it's not an area of significant focus from a geographic perspective for us when we think about global portfolios. But when we think about thematic exposures like defense as an example, or energy, then actually the UK market has some really good exposures to that. So I think thinking thematically, thinking about portfolio resilience and what could do well in a world where you've got rolling inflation and rolling geopolitical shocks will stand investors in good stead.
0: And how do the AI investments perform in that environment? I mean, does the outperformance continue despite inflation, or do you see the effect of that rippling through even into these sectors that have had such outstanding performance?
2: I think AI is still going to be the defining theme. Hyperscalers, I think, can still continue to do well, even right now as they're seeing free cash flow falling relative to where it has been. We are also seeing signs of monetization of, you know, sort of, you know, the technology, the AI technology, particularly in an agentic AI age. But I think there's a whole value chain associated with AI that's also global. So US and emerging markets, we think, are particularly well positioned by geography. And then by sector, it's not just technology. Industrials are a top sector of ours, utilities as well, because you've actually got to build the infrastructure, and power, I think, will be a key constraint. And so actually choosing companies that have the pricing power, that have the long-term contracts to back, you know, sort of the build-out of data centres, I think is a winning strategy, as I say, and we're investing globally as well as more broadly across the markets when it comes to equities. But also a lot of those exposures you can get in infrastructure. When we look at global infrastructure exposures, power has gone from some 20% to some 70% of a general infrastructure index. So you've got the core infrastructure, which I think is great for less correlated returns to both stocks and bonds, compounding income over time. But you've also got some of these new infrastructure plays in private markets that I think can also do pretty well.
1: And you very helpfully just set out some of the compelling opportunities. But I'm curious about the construction of your portfolio in this perhaps new environment. Are you looking towards alternatives? How much weighting are you giving to stocks and bonds? And has that changed recently?
2: Yes, I think the biggest change is really concerns around, you know, the fixed income component. These obviously aren't new. When we're thinking about deficits, which I think is still very much a front and center long-term risk, inflation we've mentioned, both of those can result in more curve steepening, pushing up longer dated, you know, sort of parts of the curve, not just in the US, but around the world. So fixed income, I think we've tended to fund around 10% of the fixed income portfolio and put that into hedge funds. And that's, you know, sort of done very well for clients. And we're keeping our duration exposure shorter. So for clients looking for income, it might be sort of 2 to 4 years. For more of the portfolio construction, Ellen, maybe around 6 years in terms of US duration positions. But managing the duration and using that as a substitute for some of the alternative assets, I think, has been very good. And then, yes, within alternatives as well, real assets I've highlighted are a key part of portfolio construction. And so of our alternatives portfolios, typically around 15% would be in real assets, which is also adding that portfolio diversification.
0: And in terms of the sectors, I mean, another kind of outstanding performer in recent years has been defence. Are those gains still there into the future in your investment outlook?
2: I believe that they are, but even within defence, you're seeing a real action, really following on from how the war with Iran is playing out. So, you know, last year was the year of rearmament, of physical defence, really outperforming, particularly with some of the European companies. This year, I think the focus has shifted more to the US, the potential $1.5 billion.
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0: Tiwa, in the European cash session, but of course the broader sentiment of what we're discussing with Grace Peters there still very much in focus. So we'll have the stocks on the move next. 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
0: It is 9:53 in London, 10:53 here in Brussels. Good morning, I'm Stephen Carroll. We're keeping an eye on oil prices, still up to 3% higher this morning. Brent crude is at $104 a barrel, WTI at $97.63. So markets watching the US and Iran rejecting each other's peace proposals, so dashing hopes of progress towards talks, at least for now. Of course, things changing very quickly on that front too. In the European cash equity session, the Stock 600 is down 0.1%, the FTSE 100 up 0.1%, pairing its earlier gain. And the CAC 40 sliding further, now down by 0.9% in Paris. On Wall Street, stock futures just slightly lower for S&P, E-minis and for Nasdaq futures. Thinking about the movements in European bond markets, we've got the 10-year gilt yield up 4 basis points as we look ahead to the Prime Minister's speech in just a few minutes' time, and the 10-year bond yield in Germany up by 2 basis points as well. On currency markets, the Bloomberg Dollar Spot Index up 0.1%, pound is 0.2 weaker at 1.36, the euro down 0.1% at 1.17.73. That is your Bloomberg Radio Business Flash.
1: Thank you, Stephen. So let's take a look at some of the stocks on the move today in Europe. I'm Tiwa Adebayo with Stephen Carroll, and we're joined by Bloomberg's breaking news editor, Louise Moon. Louise, delivery hero appears to have found an activist villain. Tell us more.
15: Well, yeah, so Prosus, its largest shareholder, is selling another stake, and this time it's to a company, a Hong Kong-based company called Aspects Management. So it's a 5% stake that's being sold at 22 euros a share. So Prosus will make about 335 million euros from the deal, and it cuts its stake again. So it takes its entire holding to about 17%. This is in line with its commitments to sell down most of its stake so that it can go ahead with acquiring Just Eat Takeaway, which is obviously a rival to Delivery Hero. But as you say, that means that Aspex, the Hong Kong-based company, will increase its stake to about 14%, so they'll become the second largest shareholder. They've been pushing already for its CEO to either offload assets or essentially leave the company. So it ups the ante on the CEO. They have said that they'll work constructively with the board and with management, but it really ramps up that pressure for the Delivery Hero CEO as Aspex becomes the second largest shareholder.
0: Okay, very interesting. Meanwhile, Compass Group pointing investors in a positive direction.
15: Yeah, so they've lifted their full-year outlook after a record set of first-half results. So the big thing in that is that they saw a 14% rise in new business wins. So that's to $4.1 billion US dollars. Interestingly, half of that was from what they called first-time outsourcing. So Compass are saying that clients are dealing with a lot more... So Compass is obviously the catering company, saying that clients are dealing with a lot more complexity around things like allergies and regulations. So they're bringing on Compass for those catering needs. That accounted for a lot of that first-time business. Shares rose 5%. It's one of the biggest gainers on the FTSE 100 this morning. Analysts saying, you know, this is a solid, encouraging, sound set of results. So looking good for them and pointing to further growth. So the CEO noted that the total addressable market historically has grown around 5% each year. So it could reach about 600 billion US.
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17: Soon. But finally, Vodafone are benefiting from a success in Africa. What's the story there?
15: Yeah, so their South African unit, Vodacom, had results this morning, issued a full-year dividend that beat estimates. Profits also climbed. They're planning to increase revenue beyond their main mobile market, telecoms market, to other sectors and roll that out across the countries that it's present in. So shares rising in Johannesburg on the back of that, about 4%, adding to gains already this year. So that's giving Vodafone a bit of a boost. Also one of the biggest risers on the FTSE 100 this morning. And it's also ahead of Vodafone's own results. So this is obviously the entire parent company. They're reporting first quarter results tomorrow. And Bloomberg Intelligence saying that they seem to be on a healthier footing. They've been channeling a lot of energy into quite a strong pivot, essentially getting rid of a lot of assets in various countries across Europe in particular to streamline themselves. They recently bought the rest of Vodafone 3 in the UK, so that's now the UK's biggest telecoms operator. So it's an ongoing turnaround and expected to benefit their results tomorrow.
17: Okay, Louise Moon, Bloomberg's breaking news editor, thank you for bringing us the latest on the European stock market this morning. 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
0: Just check on the most read stories on the terminal this hour. Of course, the latest over the US and Iran wrangling over the terms of a deal to end the war and reopen Hormuz as well. Oil prices reacting negatively to that this morning, with we're seeing Brent crude and WTI both up over 2% on the day. But another interesting story to read as well. Bessent's unprecedented grasp on Japanese policy tests Takaichi as well. So Scott Bessent's, knowledge, I suppose, of how Japanese officials are managing their economy in focus as we are looking at the, I suppose, latest intervention being made by Japanese authorities in the yen, but also some of the other decisions being made by the Japanese Prime Minister. So fascinating read on that front too. Tiwa, of course, the big story in the UK this morning that we're going to be bringing our listeners more of on London DAB Radio. We're expecting this speech from the Prime Minister, who's going to be speaking after Friday's local election results that didn't go well for his party. So for our listeners on London DAB Radio, that's coming up next. But for listeners in the US and elsewhere, Bloomberg Daybreak starts right now.
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20: From the Bloomberg Bloomberg Interactive Brokers Studio, this is Bloomberg Daybreak for Monday, May 11th. Coming up today,
21: oil jumps after the U.S. and Iran failed to agree on a deal to end the war.
20: The conflict is the backdrop as President Trump prepares to meet with Xi Jinping in China.
21: U.K. Prime Minister Keir Starmer makes a speech to try to save his premiership.
20: And U.S. stocks begin the week once again at all-time highs.
22: A grim discovery in the search for two missing U.S. soldiers in Morocco, plus the latest in the runway death of a trespasser in Denver. I'm Michael Barr. More ahead.
23: John Stashower in sports. Another rout for the Knicks. They finished a sweep for the Sixers. The Mets and Yankees both lost.
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21: Good morning. I'm John Tucker.
20: And I'm Alexis Christophorus, and we have stock futures modestly lower this morning. Oil, though, continues to rise. S&P futures, little change, down 5 points. Dow futures down 29. NASDAQ futures down about 29 points as well. The Bloomberg Dollar Spot Index up 0.1% at 1189.21. Japanese yen 157.08 against the U.S. dollar, and yields are higher. The 2-year 3.91%, the 10-year 4.38%. Oil prices are higher, with Brent crude up nearly 3% now at 104 the barrel, and WTI crude up more than 2% at just under $98 the barrel. John?
21: And Alexis, the rise in oil comes after the U.S. and Iran failed to agree on terms to end the war in the Middle East. The two sides rejecting each other's latest peace proposals to end the 10-week conflict. Let's get the very latest from Bloomberg's head of Middle East coverage, Stuart Livingstone Wallace.
25: I think the key points of disagreement are pretty much everything. So that is specifically over the nuclear file, what happens to the enriched, highly enriched uranium that Iran is sitting on, what happens to control over Hormuz and the blockades, the double blockade that we've witnessed over the last several weeks, what happens to the proxies, the missile program, just about everything. So as far as we can tell, there's not a lot of common ground here. They don't seem to be moving towards something that potentially, you know, sets the clock ticking for a more definitive, long-lasting peace agreement and end to the war.
21: Bloomberg's Stuart Livingstone Wallace says President Trump has proposed that Iran permit passage through the Strait of Hormuz and Washington end its blockade on Iranian ports in the next month, with nuclear talks to follow.
20: Israeli Prime Minister Benjamin Netanyahu says the U.S. Israeli war with Iran is not over. He tells CBS's 60 Minutes there's nuclear material in the country that still needs to be removed.
26: I think it accomplished a great deal, but it's not over because there's still nuclear material, enriched uranium, that has to be taken out of Iran. There's still enrichment sites that have to be dismantled. There are still proxies that Iran supports. There are ballistic missiles that they still want to produce. Now, we've degraded a lot of it, but all of that is still there, and there's work to be done.
20: Israeli Prime Minister Netanyahu says he would like to end U.S. financial support for Israel's military over the next decade.
21: And the standstill in the war comes as President Trump prepares to meet with China's Xi Jinping in Asia this week. Let's get that story from Bloomberg's Monica Ricks.
27: President Trump scheduled to meet with President Xi Jinping for a two-day summit in Beijing to discuss a trade framework that includes commodities such as Boeing aircraft, soybeans, and rare earths, as well as export controls on AI semiconductors. U.S. Trade Representative Jameson Greer tells Bloomberg Iran will also be a big focus, and China's purchases of Iranian oil.
28: We're looking for stability with China. We don't want this to be something that derails the broader relationship or any agreements that might come out of our meeting in Beijing.
27: The two leaders are expected to extend last year's trade truce. Monica Ricks, Bloomberg Radio.
20: Thanks, Monica. And ahead of that presidential summit, some cooperation between both sides. China says it dismantled a cross-border drug trafficking network in a joint operation with the U.S. The official Xinhua news agency says China's Ministry of Public Security and the U.S. Drug Enforcement Administration have detained two Chinese and three American nationals suspected of drug trafficking.
21: And Treasury Secretary Scott Bessin also making the trip to Asia, but his first stop is going to be in Japan. It's his third trip to Japan in a little more than a year as the Treasury Chief. Analysts say Bessin's knowledge of Japan is unprecedented for a Treasury Secretary, and his comments on the country's economic policy are likely to be critical, with investors watching closely for any signs of tension during his visit.
20: And John, in Europe, UK Prime Minister Keir Starmer will make a last-ditch effort to save his premiership today with a politically charged speech aimed at holding back calls for a leadership change. We get more from Bloomberg's James Woolcock in London.
2: Starmer has given many big speeches about resetting the direction before, and it has never been quite as bleak for him. We use the word disastrous just there. They've lost more than 1,400 seats. By my counting, that's more than any sitting Labour government has ever lost in a council election. Some of the language I was hearing from Labour campaigners over the weekend is the angriest I've certainly ever seen them. And it remains to be seen if one big speech can really turn it all around.
20: Bloomberg's James Woolcock says among Starmer's plan is a commitment to take the UK closer to the European Union.
21: And an American and a French passenger linked to the Honduras cruise ship outbreak tested positive for the anti-strain of hantavirus, a rare respiratory disease, less than a day after leaving the vessel. Now, the French woman developed symptoms on the repatriation flight from the Canary Islands and worsened overnight. She's hospitalized and isolated, as are the other four French passengers. Of the 17 American passengers evacuated from the ship, one tested positive but is not showing any symptoms, and another had mild symptoms. Dr. Carlos Del Rio, the distinguished professor in the Division of Infectious Diseases at Emory University School of Medicine, spoke with Bloomberg this weekend about the next step for officials.
3: They'll put them on a plane, and the American citizens are going to come over to the Serious Communicable Disease Unit at the University of Nebraska, which is fairly large, and they're going to be then a process again over there. And if they happen to be symptomatic, if there's anything that is suggestions of infection, they'll be kept in isolation. Otherwise, if they still continue to be asymptomatic, they'll be sent home and encouraged to quarantine and to wash themselves for the next 6 to 8 weeks.
21: Emory Professor Dr. Carlos Del Rio speaking on Bloomberg this weekend. Heard live here on Bloomberg from 7 to 10 each weekday morning. That's weekend morning. Three people have died since the outbreak began. Five people who left the ship earlier were infected.
20: And John, we turn now to the markets, where futures are little changed as we begin the new trading week. The NASDAQ and S&P 500, though, are sitting at all-time highs. In fact, the S&P 500 has advanced for six straight weeks now. Wall Street will continue to focus this week on corporate earnings. We get a preview from Bloomberg's Charlie Pellett.
4: It'll be all about artificial intelligence when we hear from Cisco Systems, Constellation Energy, and Applied Materials. They're expected to post robust revenue growth and offer optimistic annual guidance due to record spending on AI. Lori Calvacina is head of U.S. equity strategy at RBC Capital Markets.
5: It really is the strength of the AI-related earnings story that is driving this market. That's why we do think people will continue to sort of follow the earnings and follow that big cap growth trade.
4: Also reporting this week, Klarna, Barrick Mining, Figma, and Hims and Hers Health. In New York, Charlie Pellett, Bloomberg Radio.
21: All right, thanks, Charlie. And Alphabet may be on the verge of overtaking NVIDIA as the world's most valuable company. The gap between the two has narrowed considerably over the past 6 months, with just $400 billion in market cap between them, as Alphabet takes the lead in nearly every aspect of artificial intelligence technology. Now, Alphabet shares, they were up 34% in April alone, its best month since 2004. Investors say it's logical that Alphabet would ultimately seize the title of world's largest company because its tentacles reach into so many important parts of the tech industry and AI trade.
20: Time now for a look at some of the other stories making news in New York and around the world. For that, we're joined by Bloomberg's Michael Barr. Good morning, Mike.
6: Good morning, Alexis. The remains of a U.S. soldier missing during military exercises in Morocco
1: They have been recovered in the Atlantic Ocean. The Army announced that First Lieutenant Kendrick Lamont Key Jr., who was 27 years old, was found by a Moroccan military search team. Key was one of two soldiers who fell off a cliff during a recreational hike. The two were reported missing May 2nd. The search continues for the second missing soldier. The CEO of Denver International Airport responded yesterday to Friday's runway death of a trespasser, calling it a horrible and preventable tragedy. A person who was not authorized to be on the tarmac crossed in front of an oncoming Frontier Airlines plane taxiing before taking off. The collision sparked an engine fire. Smoke filled the cabin and passengers were evacuated. This man was on the plane.
7: He was getting ready to take off, and then it felt like a big speed bump. And then I look to the right, I see the wing is on fire and it's sparking.
1: The person scaled a fence near the runway and made it onto the tarmac. Just 2 minutes later, the plane with 231 people and more than 21,000 pounds of fuel on board ran over the pedestrian. A Texas man accused of killing his pregnant wife and then fleeing the U.S. is due in court in Italy today. Lee Gilley is accused of strangling his wife, Krista, in their Houston home in 2024. His attorney, Dick DeGaren, speaking to Houston affiliate KTRK, expressed his concern about Gilley facing the death penalty back in Texas.
8: When you flee, it can be taken as consciousness of guilt. I'm concerned about that.
1: Attorney Dick DeGaren says his client didn't strangle his wife, adding he loved his wife. Global News, 24 hours a day and whenever you want it with Bloomberg News Now. I'm Michael Barr, and this is Bloomberg. Alexis.
20: 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Time now for our Bloomberg Sports Update, brought to you by Flushing Bank. For that, we bring in John Stashower. Good morning, John.
9: Good morning, Alexis. The Knicks are having a playoff like no other team has ever had before, and they had a game in Philadelphia that included a record-tying three-point shooting performance.
10: The double team on Embiid turns it over. Knicks looking to push at every opportunity. McBride, try another, puts it up, puts it in! McBride thought about another one. Edgman did a good job closing out him. Brunson back to McBride, wide open three. He's 4 for 4 from long distance.
9: On ABC, Deuce McBride only in the starting lineup due to the injury to OG Anunoby. He made those 4 3-pointers in a span of 82 seconds. The Knicks had 11 first quarter threes. That's a record. They made 25 threes in the game. That tied a record. They beat the Sixers 144 to 114 to get their first series sweep since 1999. They've now played 10 playoff games, have outscored the Hawks and Sixers by 194 points. No team has ever had a 10-game stretch with that kind of a point differential in playoff history. They'll now play either Detroit or Cleveland. In the West, San Antonio's young star Victor Wembanyama threw an elbow at Minnesota's Naz Reid, got thrown out of the game in the second quarter. The Timberwolves beat the Spurs 114-109. Anthony Edwards scored 36, and the series is tied at 2. The Washington Wizards won the draft lottery. It didn't go well for the Nets. They'll pick 6th. Stanley Cup playoffs, Game 3 in the East, Game 4 in the West, and the home teams won. Montreal beat Buffalo, Anaheim down Vegas. Yankees swept by Milwaukee in a 3-game series for the first time since 1989. The last two Brewers wins were walk-off 4-3 victories. Bryce Turang, a ninth-inning homer off David Bednar. The Mets, who had only 3 hits Saturday at Phoenix, had 4 hits on Sunday, lost to the D-backs 5-1. Red Sox lost to red-hot Tampa Bay 4-1 at Fenway. The Rays have won 14 of 16. They're now ahead of the Yanks. They're in first place. Nationals lost 5-2 at Miami. John Stashower, Bloomberg Sports, Alexis and John.
20: All right, thanks a lot, John. And we have got stock futures slightly lower this morning. S&P futures down 4, Dow futures off about 19, NASDAQ futures down about 22. But oil is rallying. Brent crude up 2.5%, just under 104 the barrel. WTI crude now up 2.25% at 97.53 the barrel.
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21: It is now 5:13 on Wall Street. Let's recap our top story this morning. President Trump and Iran rejecting each other's latest peace proposals to end the 10-week war. Let's get the update now. We are joined by Abir Abu Ammar, the Middle East correspondent from our Dubai studios with Bloomberg. Abir, can you tell us how much daylight is there between the United States and Iran?
0: And good morning, John. Look, I mean, both sides remain quite far apart on a framework to end this war that's been going on for about 70 days at this point, and has effectively led to the closure, the full closure of the Strait of Hormuz. What we know is that the Trump administration was expecting a response from Iran on Friday. Now, that response came yesterday. The response was called totally unacceptable by President Trump. He said that he did not like it. Now, Iran came briefly to the table a few hours ago saying through the foreign ministry that everything it proposed during that in that proposal was reasonable and generous. And I quote here that they said those words, reasonable and generous. So what we know in that response that Iran had put through is that Iran essentially suggested that it wants its assets unfrozen. It also wants the oil sales that it puts through to be unsanctioned. And the Wall Street Journal reported earlier that Iran had suggested in its response that it would lift or move some of its highly enriched uranium to a third country, but completely refused to dismantle all its nuclear program. Now, that is obviously something that the Americans had refused in the past. They continue to refuse to accept. But that is what Iran had put through. According to the Wall Street Journal, Iran did come out and say that they say that that report was inaccurate. Bloomberg was able to independently confirm that that came in the Iranian response as well. But as of now, what remains at the heart of the issue is that the Strait of Hormuz is still closed. It's facing a double blockade by both the American side and the Iranian side, John.
21: Where does the ceasefire stand right now? That's still in effect.
0: That's a good question. Look, I mean, the ceasefire still holds despite some sporadic attacks that we saw across the Persian Gulf. So what we know is that from the United Arab Emirates, where I am right now, and Kuwait, but also Qatar, a vessel across the coast in Qatar were attacked. That was what the government had said. But the ceasefire holistically remains in place. That is what was said by American officials after a bunch of attacks across the United Arab Emirates happened at the beginning of last week on Monday. Here in Dubai, we had missile threat alerts that came through our phones starting at 7 p.m. And after that, the American side came out and said, actually, the ceasefire as it stands is still in place. So what we're seeing right now is an effective standing of the ceasefire agreement between the two, but no one really knows for sure what happens next, right? Do they come to the table again? Do the negotiations go into a different phase? That is certainly what we're looking out for over the next few days or so. And that is what remains to be seen. And again, as part of the issue remains the Strait of Hormuz and whether more shipments are going to go through the waterway here.
21: Okay, Abir Abu Omar, the Middle East correspondent from our Dubai studios for Bloomberg Radio. President Trump and Iran, again, rejecting each other's latest peace proposals to end the 10-week war. Alexis.
11: All right, thanks very much, John. We want to repeat some of our top stories now. The standstill in the war comes as President Trump prepares to meet with China's Xi Jinping in Asia this week. UK Prime Minister Keir Starmer is making a speech to try to save his premiership. And two more passengers test positive for hantavirus after evacuations begin on the cruise ship in the Canary Islands. Taking a look at the markets right now, though, we've got the stock futures barely budging this morning, but oil is on the rise. Brent crude now at about 104. The barrel WTI crude 97.
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11: Coming up on 522 on Wall Street, I'm Alexis Christophorus from the Bloomberg Interactive Brokers Studio. Stock futures are a little changed as the Iran impasse lifts oil and yields this morning. S&P futures down just 2 points right now. Dow futures down 9. NASDAQ futures dipping about 6 points. Brent crude just under 104 the barrel, up 2.5%. WTI crude up more than 2% at 97.47 the barrel. And the 10-year yield at 4.38%. That's your Bloomberg Business Flash. 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
1: Thank you very much, Alexis. A French woman evacuated from a cruise ship has tested positive for the hantavirus, and her health worsened in the hospital overnight. An American passenger being flown to Nebraska also tested positive but had no symptoms. President Trump and Iran rejected each other's latest peace proposals to end the conflict. Iran offered to transfer some of its stockpile of highly enriched uranium to a third country, but rejected the idea of dismantling its nuclear facilities. President Trump is expected to press President Xi Jinping over China's approach to Iran and hammer out the details of a new broad of Board of Trade when they meet in Beijing. The two are scheduled for talks on Thursday and Friday. The Knicks, they're back in the NBA Eastern Conference Finals. New York swept the 76ers with a 144-114 win in Game 4. In the NHL playoffs, the Sabres lost to the Canadiens 6-2. Montreal now leads that series 2-1. In baseball, the Yankees, Mets, Nationals, and Red Sox all lost. The Orioles won. Global news, 24 hours a day, and whenever you want it, with Bloomberg News Now. I'm Michael Barr, and this is Bloomberg Time.
17: Thank you, Michael. 5:23 on Wall Street. 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Well,
21: President Trump and the Chinese President Xi Jinping scheduled for talks Thursday and Friday in Beijing as they wrestle with strong disagreements over trade and the U.S.-Israeli war with Iran. Let's preview that now with John Herskovitz, Bloomberg Asia Government Editor, joining us. John, thanks for being with us. Appreciate it. With the backdrop of the Iran war, what is China's approach to Iran, and how is Xi and President Trump, how are they going to tackle this?
17: Yeah, it's going to be a really pressing question because China relies heavily on oil from Iran. China is the biggest importer of oil from Iran. It's heavily dependent on oil that passes through the Strait of Hormuz. And the U.S. is trying to cut China's economic ties with Iran. It's also trying to cut back what it sees as China supplying support for satellite surveillance of U.S. facilities in the region. And, so we have this unfolding, and this is going against the backdrop of the world's two largest economies having an uneasy truce on trade. So whether this truce can be extended or not, and we have pressure points at various situations, from oil to trade, security, geopolitics, and it's an incredibly high-stakes meeting between these two, the leaders of these two great powers.
21: Does she have any leverage or sway over Donald Trump?
17: As one point of pressure has been the export of rare earth materials to the U.S. These are essential for high tech for the U.S. defense industry as it tries to rebuild its stockpile of sophisticated weapons. And also China has been quite good at diversifying its economy away from the U.S. We had some export numbers from China at a record high for last year. So they've really been able to, withstand the trade war, and the leverage of the sanctions, the tariffs on China just aren't as effective as they were during Trump 1. And during Trump 2, China has found its own choke point with these rare earth materials that are essential for the U.S. economy. So China does have leverage over the U.S., but it also really needs oil from Iran. But China's also diversifying its oil. It can get oil from Russia. It can get oil from Central Asia. So while the relationship between Iran and China is quite important for Iran, China's a huge economy with lots of sources for energy.
21: And as we wrap up, let's throw this one into the mix. Where does Taiwan stand in all this? We've got about 30 seconds.
17: Yeah, China is trying to get the U.S. to cut back on arms sales proposed to Taiwan. It also sees how the U.S. has depleted its stockpile of sophisticated weapons and how the U.S. operates with its weaponry. So Taiwan will be a factor. Xi Jinping was likely to press Trump on this, especially with the weapon sales to Taiwan. And this will be something the U.S. is at a different point in terms of its ability to defend the Asian region as it was now than before the war with Iran.
21: All right, John, always a pleasure. Appreciate it being here this morning. John Herskovitz, the Bloomberg Asia Government Editor. Again, President Trump and China's president scheduled for talks Thursday and Friday in Beijing. Alexis.
11: Thanks, John. And coming up, we'll have the latest on the war in Iran on a morning where we've got S&P futures a little changed and oil continues to rise. That's all coming up in our 5:30 news. First, though, we'll look at today's Bloomberg weather.
18: Showers and thunderstorms may cause some delays in Houston this morning, but partly sunny in the afternoon. Temperatures will get up into the lower to middle 80s. Showers and thunderstorms may cause some delays in the afternoon in Orlando, highs near 90. Some late-day showers and thunderstorms in the Raleigh area may cause a few delays. Temperatures in the lower 70s. Breezy in Chicago, highs in the middle 50s. I'm Scott Kaplan, Bloomberg Radio.
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11: coming up on 5:30 on Wall Street. Good morning. I'm Alexis Christophorus.
21: And I'm John Tucker. We're nearly 4 hours away from the open of U.S. trading. Let's get you up to speed on the news you need to know at this hour. The U.S. and Iran remain far apart on a framework to end their war and reopen the Strait of Hormuz. President Trump has called Iran's reply to his proposed peace plan unworkable. Let's get the latest from Bloomberg Middle East correspondent Jumana Bersenci.
2: I will say it's a big change in sentiment from where we were a few days ago, where reporting had emerged suggesting that the two sides were actually close to a deal. You fast forward to today, and in fact, we are not very far from where we were, you know, shortly after those Islamabad talks about a month ago. And essentially, while Iran's counter proposal has not been released to the public, what we do understand from Iranian media is that they too had separated the issue of phase one, the reopening of the straits, from the nuclear file and those discussions that were set to happen once phase one expired. The two proposals were matching on that front. However, what Iran appeared to have been asking for was a reopening of the straits in exchange for a lifting of sanctions and unfreezing of assets, and also once again linking de-escalation of the Iran file to what is happening in Lebanon, which again is something that the U.S. has been really trying hard to sever.
21: Bloomberg Middle East correspondent Jumana Bersenci says oil is rising with the latest development. Right now, Brent, which is the international benchmark, that is up about 2.5%, 103.90 a barrel.
11: And John, Israeli Prime Minister Benjamin Netanyahu says he would like to phase out U.S. financial support for Israel's military over the next decade. Israel is the largest cumulative recipient of U.S. foreign assistance since World War II. Netanyahu spoke with CBS's 60 Minutes.
3: Draw down to zero the American financial support, the financial component of the military cooperation that we have, because we receive $3.8 billion a year. And I think that it's time that we weaned ourselves from the remaining military support.
11: Prime Minister Netanyahu added that he expects U.S.-Israeli military cooperation to expand in the coming years as the relationship shifts from direct aid to a more equal strategic partnership.
21: And President Trump scheduled to meet with President Xi Jinping in Beijing this week, where the two leaders are expected to discuss the war in Iran and a trade framework. National Economic Council Director Kevin Hassett says he's got pretty high hopes for the summit.
19: We're going to have this trip with two leaders that are extremely close with one another, and we're going to be making deals. Exactly how those deals look will depend on, you know, how the meetings progress. But my expectation, given the strong relationship between the two presidents, is that there'll be lots of good news for American workers and firms.
21: National Economic Council Director Kevin Hassett making their comments on Fox's Sunday Morning Futures.
11: And we now turn to the markets, where futures are a little changed as we begin a new trading week. The S&P 500 and NASDAQ are coming off record closes on Friday. And once again, it was chip stocks leading the way. Rami Sarafa is CEO at Cordoba Advisory Partners.
22: We believe that semis have maybe gotten a bit ahead of themselves. Mm-hmm. We do think that there's better risk reward in other parts of the AI trade, like some of the software names that have been beaten down, even some of the asset managers and investment managers that have exposure to AI and to those themes. But right now, we're very cautious on semiconductors.
11: Cordoba Advisory Partners' Rami Sarafa points out the Philadelphia Semiconductor Index is up more than 66% already this year.
21: Well, earnings season is beginning to wind down, Alexis, but we still have to hear from a few big companies. They include Cisco Systems and Applied Materials. Applied Materials and investors have a flood of economic data to look forward to in the week ahead. And Bloomberg's Nathan Hager has more from Washington.
23: The big focus is on inflation. The April Consumer Price Index comes out Tuesday. In the second month of the Middle East war, economists expect a jump to 3.7%. Then on Wednesday, producer prices come out. That gauge could jump to 4.8%. And then on Thursday, we get April retail sales. That figure is expected to fall to 0.6% after a 1.7% gain in retail sales in March. Nathan Hager, Bloomberg Radio.
20: 7:32 on Wall Street. Let's bring in Michael Barr with more on what else is going on in New York and around the world. Good morning, Michael.
1: Good morning, Alexis. An American and a French passenger linked to a cruise ship outbreak tested positive for the Andy strain of the hantavirus. The passengers will be isolated for 42 days. According to France's health minister, the health of a French woman evacuated from a cruise ship has worsened in the hospital overnight. The World Health Organization's Director General Dr. Tedros Adhanom Ghebreyesus talked about the United States health policy on the impacted passengers.
4: Of course, countries, we advise them, but at the end of the day, we don't impose.
1: The current acting CDC director insists the agency is following guidelines specific to this virus, dismissing critics. Meanwhile, a plane carrying the 17 Americans from the cruise ship arrived in Nebraska overnight. Former CDC official Dr. Michael Osterman is an infectious disease expert with the University of Minnesota.
5: The good news is that in a sense it is hantavirus and not another coronavirus or influenza virus. This is one that has very limited ability to be transmitted person to person. In fact, it's a rare exception.
1: The remains of one of two U.S. soldiers who went missing during military exercises in Morocco have been recovered. The Army announced that First Lieutenant Kendrick Lamont Key Jr., a 27-year-old air defense artillery officer, was found by a Moroccan military search team in the Atlantic Ocean. Key was one of two soldiers who fell off a cliff during a recreational hike. The two were reported missing May 2nd. The search continues for the second missing soldier. The NTSB says it is gathering information about the evacuation of a Frontier Airlines plane after it hit a person on the runway at Denver International Airport during takeoff. The Frontier Airlines flight from...
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5: 5:40 on Wall Street. I'm Alexis Christophorus from the Bloomberg Interactive Brokers Studio. We have got stock futures turning mixed now. Oil prices, though, are higher as Mideast diplomacy stalls. S&P futures down just about 2 points. Dow futures, though, now in the green by about six. NASDAQ futures down 8.25 points. We've got the Bloomberg Dollar Spot Index up 0.1% at 1189.37. The Japanese yen 157.11 against the U.S. dollar. Yields are higher this Monday morning. Two-year yield 3.91%. The 10-year at 4.38%. Oil on the rise with Brent crude up 2.5% at 103.76 a barrel. West Texas Intermediate up 2.33% at 97.60 the barrel. And we have got Bitcoin little changed, $80,846. That's a Bloomberg Business Flash. Now with more on what's going on around the world, here's Michael Barr. Good morning, Michael.
6: Good morning, Alexis. President Trump called Iran's response to the latest U.S. proposal to end the now three-month-old war totally unacceptable. One potential sticking point in a peace deal is the conflict between Israel

0: Israel and Iran-backed Hezbollah militants in Lebanon. An American and a French woman who were passengers on a Hunter-infected cruise ship tested positive for the virus. Meanwhile, a plane carrying 17 Americans who were on the cruise ship has arrived in Omaha, Nebraska. British Prime Minister Keir Starmer is fighting for his job after poor local election results for his Labour Party. In his speech today, Starmer says, "I know I have doubters. I will prove them wrong." The Knicks are back in the NBA Eastern Conference Finals. New York swept the 76ers with a game four 144-114 win. In the NHL playoffs, the Sabres lost to the Canadiens. Montreal now leads the series against Buffalo 2-1. In baseball, the Yankees, Mets, Nationals, and Red Sox all lost. The Orioles won. Global news 24 hours a day and whenever you want it with Bloomberg News Now. I'm Michael Barr, and this is Bloomberg Jump.
1: All right, Michael, thank you. And let's kick off the new trading week with the S&P 500 and the NASDAQ at records. This morning, oil and yields both pushing higher with the less optimism than any quick conclusion to the Iran war. Let's get you set up for the trading day ahead now with Matt Maley. He's the chief market strategist at Miller Tabak. Matt, good morning to you. Thanks for being with us. What's in the driver's seat for investors right now?
2: Well, I mean, it's a couple things. Number one is, of course, is these earnings reports have been very positive overall, but it's really being led, of course, by what's going on with the tech sector. You know, it's funny. This has been a very narrow rally in terms of which stocks are leading it higher, almost historically narrow. But also the earnings estimate increases are very narrow. It's a very number of stocks there as well. But investors believe that this is something that can push the market higher, even with all these higher oil prices. And I also think now with a new Fed chair about to be confirmed, the investors are starting to think also that the administration and the Fed are not going to let the market go down much. And so it's kind of, you know, two things feeding on themselves.
1: Yeah, with the Philadelphia, with the SOX, the semiconductor index, I mean, the pace there has been kind of blistering. Chip stocks, a veteran like you might at one point have told me you sell them on the way up and buy them on the way down. Does that still stand?
2: Well, I'm definitely getting nervous about what we've seen here. I mean, it's great when you have companies like Advanced Micro Devices and Intel rally as much as they have. But, you know, they've also become extremely expensive and overbought on a technical basis. But more importantly, I mean, you look at AMD, it's gone from 30 times earnings in 6 weeks to 57 times earnings. And we have Intel now trading at 100 times earnings. And you can see how it's so people are just chasing whatever's working. And wherever that, you know, they don't have enough confidence in the rest of the market. And so they're just chasing the ones that report good earnings and to a degree that is a little extreme for me. So I think people need to be a little bit careful about how much they chase it at these levels.
1: But with a backdrop of artificial intelligence is, you know, these are the most dangerous words in investing. But is this time different?
2: Well, yeah, exactly. I mean, I think people they realize that there's risks involved, and that's why they're only going for a couple of momentum-based rallies. I mean, of course, we've seen some of these meme stock rallies with, you know, Avis Carmichael going up 800%, which is kind of crazy. This is a situation where I think, look, the market has doubled since the bear market low of 2022. If the market, how much higher is it going to go? Is it going to go another 6 or 7%, that could absolutely happen. But if you're an individual investor, you know, over the last three or four years, that means you'll be up 106% or something. And if you have a little bit of cash on the sidelines, maybe 10% cash on the sidelines, you'll only be up 104%. Are you really going to be that mad? I mean, the institutional investors, they're graded quarter to quarter, year to year. But the individual investor, it's like, why not have a little bit of cash with the market up this much? Because if it rolls over, those who are fully invested are going to be the ones that sell at the bottom, where the people have a little bit of cash on the sidelines are going to be able to do well.
1: We've had, 443 companies in the S&P 500 reporting so far. 82% of those have delivered positive earnings results. What is your takeaway from the earnings season so far?
2: Well, you know, that's very impressive, you know, when especially you get over 80%. But of course, we also know that the average is something like 77-78%. So, the estimates are usually lowered enough so that they are beaten every time, even in bear markets. As good as that is, again, the number of stocks that are accounting for this rally, and even for those earnings estimates, people are beating, but the actual guidance and the raising of estimates is still only down to a couple of names, literally a dozen or two names at the most. It's very positive, but it's just hard to think that this is a situation where it's definitely different this time, especially when we have what's going on in the credit markets. You'll see Apollo selling one of their credit funds, private credit funds today. And also, more importantly, the high yield market, it's not making new highs. In fact, it's not even close. It's actually going in the other direction. When it diverges from the stock market, that's usually a little bit of a warning sign.
1: With respect to yields, you have the long bond, the 30-year kissing 5%, a little below that. Is that going to provide some degree of competition for assets?
2: Well, it's certainly at some point it does, because like I mentioned, when you have an historically narrow market, it's you worry that, you know, with what's going on in the Middle East, keeps getting dragged out further and further. Oil prices, you know, they've been rising since the beginning of the year, not just since the war started, you know, to 85% or so, or 80%. Without the bond market rally, you think there would be a flight to quality or a flight to safety. There hasn't been. Instead, rates are going up, not down. So the combination of higher interest rates and the competition they provide, I think, at some point should create headwinds, although the momentum is hard to fight right now.
1: All right, Matt, always a pleasure. Appreciate it. Matt Maley, the chief market strategist at Miller Tabak, with us this morning to get you set up for the trading day ahead, as futures right now are a little changed. Alexis.
3: Thanks, John. Time now for the ETF report brought to you by Oppenheimer. Oppenheimer focuses the power of their thinking on you, creating customized plans to help achieve your goals. 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Wealth management, capital markets, investment banking. Well, this could be the year of the first trillion-dollar ETF. State Street's 2026 Global ETF Outlook says the front runner is the Vanguard 500 Index Fund ETF with about $839 billion in assets. State Street believes the fund can crack the $1 trillion milestone by Thanksgiving if the S&P 500 and mega tech stocks can.
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3: 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And we check the markets all day long here at Bloomberg for you. Right now, stock futures seem to be changing course. We're moving slightly higher now. Dow futures up about 3 points. NASDAQ futures now up about 10.5. S&P futures are flat. We do have oil on the rise with Brent crude up about 2.5% now at 104 the barrel. WTI crude up more than 2.25% at 97.60 the barrel. The Bloomberg dollar spot index up 0.1%, 1189.49. Japanese yen 157.10 against the U.S. dollar. And that's a Bloomberg Business Flash. 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
0: Thank you very much, Alexis. President Trump and Iran rejected each other's latest peace proposals to end the conflict. Iran offered to transfer some of its stockpile of highly enriched uranium to a third country, but rejected the idea of dismantling its nuclear facilities. President Trump called it totally unacceptable. Israeli Prime Minister Benjamin Netanyahu said he would like to end U.S. financial support for Israel's military over the next decade. He told CBS's 60 Minutes, "We've come of age." A plane carrying the 17 Americans from the Hunter virus-stricken cruise ship arrived in Nebraska overnight. U.S. health officials now saying one of the Americans has tested positive and another is having symptoms. The Knicks are back in the NBA Eastern Conference Finals. New York swept the 76ers with a Game 4 144-114 win. NHL playoffs, the Sabres lost to the Canadiens 6-2. Montreal now leads the series against Buffalo 2-1. In baseball, the Yankees, Mets, Nationals, and Red Sox all lost. The Orioles won. Global news 24 hours a day and whenever you want it with Bloomberg News Now. I'm Michael Barr and this is Bloomberg, John.
1: All right, Michael, thank you. And that brings us to 5:55 on Wall Street. Time for our balance of power brief. The risks of $5 a gallon gasoline could be real in the U.S. as disruptions in the Strait of Hormuz continue. I think that should read $6 a gallon gasoline. Analysts at J.P. Morgan say prices at the pump could continue to rise as refiners prioritize jet fuel production at the expense of other products. And for more, we heard from Messina Group CEO and Obama 2012 campaign manager Jim Messina. He tells Bloomberg Balance of Power co-host Kaylee Lyons the political risks for President Trump of rising prices. Let's listen in.
18: I just saw some numbers showing that the president's approval rating and members of Congress approval rating are moving up and down with the price of gas. It makes sense. Research we did in the Obama years also showed that people's view of the economy gets baked in about June. Why June, Kaylee? It's because that's when people get their kids out of school and go on the road with their first vacations and start to look at how expensive things are. And so if you're sitting in June with $5 gas, you are going to have a whole bunch of angry swing voters out there. And I think that's a really big problem.
19: 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KONO FM HD2 Helotes. 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Context changes everything.
18: The $5 gas, I think you're seeing the White House very, very focused on trying to get this war over because they understand what the gas price issue is doing to the president's personal approval rating and his party's. And I think that's why you're seeing the president push so hard to get a deal with Iran.
20: Well, and I've asked this question repeatedly as we have seen him more adamantly making the case that he wants to see this wrapped up. If you think that he could be willing, for the sake of domestic politics, to make a less strategically advantageous deal with Iran than he might have otherwise agreed to, have we not been approaching a midterm election?
18: Yeah, I mean, I think that's the position you're in. When you're in the White House, you realize you have a whole bunch of really bad decisions in front of you. And right now, sitting 179 days before the election, you know, what his political team is likely telling him is get this thing over quickly. And it doesn't really matter how you get it over. The problem is that's sort of playing short-term ball, Kaylee, instead of playing long-term. And in the White House, you want to play long-term. And if he agrees to something that is worse than the Obama deal with Iran, he's going to have huge problems in the way the international community views him and in the way his own party says, why did you pull us into a very unpopular war to get less than we had when we started? So again, there aren't any great solutions here. It is very hard to get out of these things once you've started them, but the political pressure becomes the reason for making deals you wouldn't ordinarily make.
20: Well, so clearly this is quite literally a war that he is still trying to win or claim some victory from. I'd like to talk to you about a war of a different kind, really a euphemism here, Jim, which is the redistricting wars, which began in Texas, trickled on to California. Now they've gone all across the country, and including coming to Virginia, where voters did decide to approve a new congressional map that would have been 10 to 1, 10 Dems, one Republican, a net of four seats, advantage Democrats. The Supreme Court today struck that down. Where does this leave the party now ahead of November?
18: Well, look, no one can say this is a good moment for the Democrats. The Democrats just passed the perfect map for them and spent tens of millions of dollars to get it done. And the fact that the court just did this is a bad moment for the Democrats. The Democrats will argue, well, we still have a shot at three of the four seats we were targeting, so maybe this isn't as bad. They will also point out that if the precedent that the court used today to invalidate this rule, a really arcane technicality saying there must be an election in between this decision and the next election, if we're going to apply that to Florida, which is where the Republicans are now going, their courts would strike this down as well.
1: That was Obama 2012 campaign manager Jim Messina on Bloomberg's Balance of Power with Kaylee Lyons. 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
21: From the Bloomberg Interactive Brokers Studio, this is Bloomberg Daybreak for Monday, May 11th. Coming up today,
1: oil jumps after the U.S. and Iran failed to agree on a deal to end the war.
21: The conflict is the backdrop as President Trump prepares to meet with Xi Jinping in China.
1: U.K. Prime Minister Keir Starmer makes a speech to try to save his premiership.
21: And U.S. stocks begin the week once again at all-time highs.
0: A grim discovery in the search for two missing U.S. soldiers in Morocco, plus the latest in the runway death of a trespasser in Denver. I'm Michael Barr. More ahead.
22: Just after hour in sports, another route for the Knicks. They finished a sweep of the Sixers. The Mets and Yankees both lost.
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1: Good morning. I'm John Tucker.
21: And I'm Alexis Christophorus. We have got stock futures modestly lower this morning. Dow futures down 19 points. S&P futures down 2.5. NASDAQ futures basically flat. The Bloomberg Dollar Spot Index up 0.1%, 1189.91. Yields are higher with the 10-year at 4.39%. And oil is continuing its rally. Brent crude up 2.5%, 103.90 the barrel. WTI crude up 2.5%, just under $98. A barrel. John?
1: And Alexis, yeah, the rise in oil comes as the U.S. and Iran fail to agree on terms to end the war in the Middle East. The two sides have rejected each other's latest peace proposals to end the 10-week conflict. We get the latest from Bloomberg's head of Middle East coverage, Stuart Livingstone Wallace.
2: I think the key points of disagreement are pretty much everything. So that is specifically over the nuclear file, what happens to the enriched, highly enriched uranium that Iran is sitting on, what happens to control over Hormuz and the blockades, the double blockade that we've witnessed over the last several weeks, what happens to the proxies, the missile program, just about everything. So as far as we can tell, there's not a lot of common ground here. They don't seem to be moving towards something that potentially, you know, sets the clock ticking for a more definitive, long-lasting peace agreement and end to the war.
1: Bloomberg's Stuart Livingstone Wallace says President Trump has proposed that Iran permit passage through the Strait of Hormuz and Washington end its blockade on Iranian ports in the next month, with nuclear talks to follow.
21: Israeli Prime Minister Benjamin Netanyahu says the U.S.-Israeli war with Iran is not over. He tells CBS's 60 Minutes there's nuclear material in the country that still needs to be removed.
4: I think it accomplished a great deal, but it's not over because there's still nuclear material, enriched uranium that has to be taken out of Iran. There's still enrichment sites that have to be dismantled. There's still proxies that Iran supports. There are ballistic missiles that they still want to produce. Now, we've degraded a lot of it, but all of that is still there, and there's work to be done.
21: Israeli Prime Minister Netanyahu says he would like to end U.S. financial support for Israel's military over the next decade.
1: And Alexis, the standstill in the war comes as President Trump prepares to meet with China's Xi Jinping in Asia this week. Let's get a preview of that from Bloomberg's Monica Ricks.
5: President Trump scheduled to meet with President Xi Jinping for a two-day summit in Beijing to discuss a trade framework that includes commodities such as Boeing aircraft, soybeans, and rare earths, as well as export controls on AI semiconductors. U.S. Trade Representative Jameson Greer tells Bloomberg Iran will also be a big focus, and China's purchases of Iranian oil.
23: We're looking for stability with China. We don't want this to be something that derails the broader relationship or any agreements that might come out of our meeting in Beijing.
5: The two leaders are expected to extend last year's trade truce. Monica Ricks, Bloomberg Radio.
21: Thanks, Monica. And ahead of that presidential summit, some cooperation between both sides. China says it dismantled a cross-border drug trafficking network in a joint operation with the U.S. The official Xinhua news agency says China's Ministry of Public Security and the U.S. Drug Enforcement Administration have detained two Chinese and three American nationals suspected of drug trafficking.
1: And Treasury Secretary Scott Bessent, he's also going to make the trip to Asia, but his first stop is actually going to be in Japan. It's his third trip to Japan in a little more than a year as the Treasury Chief. Analysts say Bessent's knowledge of Japan is unprecedented for a Treasury Secretary, and his comments on the country's economic policy are likely to be critical, with investors watching closely for any signs of tension during the visit.
21: And John, in Europe, UK Prime Minister Keir Starmer says he won't abandon the responsibility of leading the country as he battles to save his premiership in a make or break speech.
24: I know that people are frustrated by the state of Britain, frustrated by politics, and some people frustrated with me. I know I have my doubters. And I know I need to prove them wrong, and I will.
21: Prime Minister Starmer is fighting to stay in 10 Downing Street after his party was trounced in local election results, triggering a wave of Labour MPs to call for his departure, with one former minister threatening a formal challenge if Starmer's response wasn't good enough. Several Labour MPs told Bloomberg they were waiting to hear the contents of Starmer's speech before deciding whether to push for him to go.
1: An American and a French passenger linked to the Honduras cruise ship outbreak tested positive for the Andes strain of hantavirus, a rare respiratory disease, less than a day after leaving that vessel. The French woman developed symptoms on a repatriation flight from the Canary Islands and worsened overnight. She's hospitalized and isolated, as are the other four French passengers. Now, of the 17 American passengers evacuated from the ship, one did test positive but is not showing any symptoms. Another had mild symptoms. Dr. Carlos Del Rio, the distinguished professor in the Division of Infectious Diseases at Emory University School of Medicine, spoke with Bloomberg this weekend about the next step for officials.
6: They'll put them on a plane, and the American citizens are going to come over to the a serious communicable disease unit at the University of Nebraska, which is fairly large, and they're going to be then a process again over there. And if they happen to be symptomatic, if there's anything that is suggestions of infection, they'll be kept in isolation. Otherwise, if they still continue to be asymptomatic, they'll be sent home and encouraged to quarantine and to watch themselves for the next 6 to 8 weeks.
1: Emory professor Dr. Carlos Del Rio speaking on Bloomberg this weekend, heard here live on Bloomberg from 7 to 10 each weekend morning. Well, three people have died since the outbreak began, and five people who left the ship earlier were infected.
21: Well, John, we turn now to the markets, where futures are little changed this morning as we begin the new trading week. The NASDAQ and S&P 500 are sitting at all-time highs. In fact, the S&P 500 has advanced for six straight weeks. Wall Street will continue to focus this week on those corporate earnings. They keep rolling in. We get a preview now from Bloomberg's Charlie Pellett.
7: It'll be all about artificial intelligence when we hear from Cisco Systems, Constellation Energy, and Applied Materials. They're expected to post robust revenue growth and offer optimistic annual guidance due to record spending on AI. Lori Calvacina is head of U.S. equity strategy at RBC Capital Markets.
8: It really is the strength of the AI-related earnings story that is driving this market. That's why we do think people will continue to sort of follow the earnings and follow that big cap growth trade.
7: Also reporting this week, Klarna, Barrick Mining, Figma, and Hims and Hers Health. In New York, Charlie Pellett, Bloomberg Radio.
1: All right, thanks, Charlie. And Alphabet may be on the verge of overtaking NVIDIA as the world's most valuable company. The gap between the two has narrowed considerably over the past 6 months, with just $400 billion in market cap between them, as Alphabet takes the lead in just about every aspect of artificial intelligence technology. Alphabet shares were up 34%. This is just April alone, its best month since 2004. And investors say it's logical that Alphabet would ultimately seize the title of the world's largest company because its tentacles reach into so many important parts of the tech industry and AI trade.
21: 6:09 on Wall Street. Time now for a look at some of the other stories making news in New York and around the world. For that, we're joined by Bloomberg's Michael Barr. Good morning, Michael.
0: Good morning, Alexis. The remains of a U.S. soldier missing during military exercises in Morocco have been recovered in the Atlantic Ocean. The Army announced that First Lieutenant Kendrick Lamont Key Jr., who was 27 years old, was found by a Moroccan military search team. Key was one of two soldiers who fell off a cliff during a recreational hike. The two were reported missing May 2nd. The search continues for the second missing soldier. The CEO of Denver International Airport responded yesterday to Friday's runway death of a trespasser, calling it a horrible and preventable tragedy. A person who is not authorized to be on the tarmac crossed in front of an oncoming Frontier Airlines plane taxiing before taking off. The collision sparked an engine fire. Smoke filled the cabin and passengers were evacuated. This man was on the plane.
9: He was getting ready to take off, and then it felt like a big speed bump. And then I look to the right, I see the wing is on fire and it's sparking.
0: The person scaled a fence near the runway and made it onto the tarmac. Just 2 minutes later, the plane with 231 people and more than 21,000 pounds of fuel on board ran over the pedestrian. A Texas man accused of killing his pregnant wife and then fleeing the U.S. is due in court in Italy today. Lee Gilley is accused of strangling his wife, Krista, in their Houston home in 2024. His attorney, Dick Gagarin, speaking to Houston affiliate KTRK, expressed his concern about Gilley facing the death penalty back in Texas.
10: When you flee, it can be taken as consciousness of guilt. I'm concerned about that.
0: Attorney Dick DeGuerin says his client didn't strangle his wife, adding he loved his wife. Global News, 24 hours a day and whenever you want it with Bloomberg News Now. I'm Michael Barr, and this is Bloomberg, Alexis.
21: Thanks, Michael. Time now for our Bloomberg Sports Update, brought to you by Flushing Bank. For that, we bring in John Stashower. And John, a historic victory for those New York Knicks.
10: It was, Alexis. The Knicks having a playoff like no other teams ever had before. And they had a game in Philadelphia that included a record-tying three-point shooting performance.
12: The double team on Embiid turns it over. Knicks looking to push at every opportunity. McBride, try another, puts it up, puts it in. Thought about another one. Edgman did a good job closing out him. Brunson back to McBride. Wide open three. He's 4 for 4 from long distance.
10: On ABC, Deuce McBride only in the starting lineup due to the injury to OG Anunoby. He made those 4 three-pointers in a span of 82 seconds. The Knicks had 11 first quarter threes. That's a record. They made 11 of their first 12. They made 25 threes in the game, and that tied a record. They crushed the Sixers 144-114 to get their first series sweep since 1999. They've now played 10 playoff games, outscoring the Hawks and Sixers by 194 points. No team has ever had a 10-game stretch with that kind of a point differential in playoff history. They'll now play either Detroit or Cleveland in the West. San Antonio's young star Victor Wembanyama threw an elbow at Minnesota's Naz Reid, got thrown out of the game second quarter. The Timberwolves beat the Spurs 114-109. Anthony Edwards scored 36. The series tied at 2. The draft lottery, Wizards got the first pick. It didn't go well for the Nets. They'll pick 6th. Stanley Cup playoffs, Game 3 in the East, Game 4 in the West, and the home teams won. Montreal beat Buffalo, Anaheim down Vegas. The Yankees swept by Milwaukee in a 3-game series, first time since 1989. The last two Brewers wins were both walk-off 4-3 victories. Bryce Turang, 9th-inning homer off David Bednar. The Mets, who had only 3 hits Saturday in Phoenix, got 4 hits on Sunday, lost to the D-backs 5-1. The Red Sox lost to red-hot Tampa Bay 4-1 at Fenway. The Nationals lost 5-2 at Miami. John Stashower, Bloomberg Sports. Alexis, John.
21: All right, thanks, John. We have got stock futures. Little change this morning. S&P futures down about 3 points. Dow futures off 4. NASDAQ futures down 21. But oil is skyrocketing. Brent crude up more than 2%, 103.44 the barrel. WTI crude up better than 2% at 97.51 the barrel.
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1: And it's now 6:13 on Wall Street. Well, the U.S. and Iran remain far apart on a framework to end their war and reopen the Strait of Hormuz, with President Trump calling Iran's reply to his latest proposed peace plan unworkable. Let's walk you through the latest now with Onar Ant, the Bloomberg News Managing Editor. Onar, thanks for being with us this morning. Just how far apart are they?
13: Pretty much on all the issues that matter, John. Tehran, in its response to the U.S. demanding a lifting of U.S. naval blockade and sanctions relief, it wants to maintain a degree of control over Hormuz, and it also wants the U.S. to release some of the frozen funds that belongs to the Islamic Republic, should there be an agreement between the two over a framework to kickstart detailed negotiations over issues that have been at the center of this military campaign launched by the U.S. In February. What is important to note is that Iran says, or this according to a person familiar with the matter that we spoke with, Iran did not include any mention of the nuclear issue in its response to the U.S., and that's been the core issue that pretty much drove this decision to start the war, according to the U.S. administration. So they can be as far apart as they can possibly be on key issues.
1: Okay. What is next at this point? Is there any sort of framework in place that would be the basis for restarted talks?
13: Hard to see how exactly that could happen. We know that Iran at this stage expects communication, if it's going to take place, with the U.S. To happen through mediators, including Pakistan, which has been the main mediator. But without a clear commitment by Iran to a reopen Hormuz without a precondition or a set of preconditions attached to it, it's really difficult to see how President Trump can basically come out and say they have reached common ground without making it look like it's been a complete surrender by the U.S.
1: At this point, Onur, what is the status of the ceasefire? Is it shaky?
13: The ceasefire is shaky, and it has always been so since it took hold just over a month ago. As you know, there have been various skirmishes in and around Hormuz, as well as some intermittent attacks on shipping and Arab states in the Persian Gulf, including this weekend. But overall, it remains in place, and it did allow a few ships go through Hormuz, including a few Qatari ships carrying LNG and LPG over the weekend. But considering the fact that we used to see 130 to 150 ships going through that strait war, what's happening right now is pretty much negligible. And it means, although the ceasefire is in place, the Strait of Hormuz pretty much remains at a standstill.
1: And just to be clear, just a few seconds left, attacks continue, right? We had attacks from the Islamic Republic on any number of targets.
13: Yes, at least one attack on a container ship over the weekend, as well as some drone attacks intercepted mostly at the United Arab Emirates and Kuwait over the weekend. Very rare, but yes, they are still taking place.
1: Onur, always a pleasure. Appreciate the update. Onur Ant, Bloomberg News Managing Editor. Alexis.
3: Thanks, John. And repeating some of our top stories this morning, the conflict in the Middle East is the backdrop as President Trump prepares to meet with Xi Jinping in China this week. UK Prime Minister Keir Starmer says he won't abandon the responsibility of leading the country as he battled to save his premiership in a make-or-break speech. And U.S. health authorities say one American passenger linked to the Honduras cruise ship outbreak has tested positive for the Andes strain of hantavirus, and another is showing mild symptoms. 17 citizens are being repatriated from that vessel. Right now, markets little changed. S&P futures down 3.5.
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21: Coming up on 622 on Wall Street, I'm Alexis Christophorus from the Bloomberg Interactive Brokers Studio. Stocks are a little changed, and oil is on the rise after the U.S. and Iran failed to agree on terms to end the war in the Middle East. S&P futures down 3.5 points. Dow futures are flat, and NASDAQ futures are down 22. We've got the Bloomberg Dollar Spot Index up 0.1% at 1189.67. Brent crude up more than 2%, 103.38 the barrel. West Texas Intermediate up 2% at 97.33 the barrel. And that's a Bloomberg Business Flash. Now with more on what's going on around the world, here's Michael Barr.
0: Thank you very much, Alexis. A French woman evacuated from a cruise ship has tested positive for the hantavirus, and her health worsened in the hospital overnight. An American passenger being flown to Nebraska also tested positive, but had no symptoms. President Trump and Iran rejected each other's latest peace proposals to end the conflict. Iran offered to transfer some of its stockpile of highly enriched uranium to a third country, but rejected the idea of dismantling its nuclear facilities. President Trump is expected to press President Xi Jinping over China's approach to Iran and hammer out details on trade when they meet in Beijing. The two are scheduled for talks on Thursday and Friday. The Knicks are back in the NBA Eastern Conference Finals. That's why Alexis is smiling. New York swept the 76ers 144-114. In the NHL playoffs, the Sabres lost to the Canadiens 6-2. Montreal now leads the series against Buffalo 2-1. In baseball, the Yankees, Mets, Nationals, and Red Sox all lost. The Orioles won. Global news 24 hours a day and whenever you want it with Bloomberg News Now. I'm Michael Barr, and this is Bloomberg, John.
1: All right, Michael, thank you. And that brings us to 623 on Wall Street. Good morning. I'm John Tucker. Of course, oil surging after President Trump rejected Iran's latest response to his proposal to end the war in the Middle East, prolonging the effective closure of the Strait of Hormuz. So now what? We're joined by Mike McGlone, senior commodity strategist for Bloomberg Intelligence. Mike, do I have this right? In the United States, it's more of a price worry rather than a supply concern for crude oil, just the opposite in Europe.
22: John, I think you nailed it, in particular with that now what statement. Who knows right now? Now what? But in the U.S., I just published on today, the biggest issue we've had in crude oil is elasticity. Every time prices go up, more supply comes on. But if you include Canada, our net exports, our next surplus of supply now is around 8 million barrels a day. And the only way to really make that go lower is for prices to go lower. So prices going higher is going to increase that. It's just a normal, you know, Adam Smith's rule, the invisible hand. But we're exporting a lot of it. And Mr. Trump can stop that in a heartbeat if he wants to. So that's why I'm focusing really on, you know, where the puck's going. In crude oil, in U.S. crude oil, the December contracts are on $80 a barrel. Now, that's starting its inch up higher. And that's what's been happening last week as we get into the almost the third month of the Strait closed. The rest of the world is facing recession. The U.S. is facing higher prices, most notably at the gas pump. $4.52 is the average gasoline price per gallon. But that December contract, I think by the time we get to midterms, Mr. Trump probably needs that to be much lower, and I think it's going to be lower. But right now, it's not looking so good.
1: Okay, how's it going to get lower?
22: Exactly. So opening the strait would be the key thing. One of the most significant forces that has not happened, John, is wealth reversion. Typically, when crude oil has made their lows, it's lows around $40 a barrel the last 20 years. It's happened three times. It's happened with the stock market going down, and that's still going up. So that's adding more inflation. But right now, that's the number one thing. Also, there's other things Mr. Trump can do to take the rabbit out of the hat as he gets towards closer to the midterms. He needs lower prices and maybe some kind of export limits or things like that, because there's a massive surplus of crude oil and liquid fuels in the U.S., and not just that, natural gas. And that, to me, is my key thing. One guidance of where to expect prices to go is what happened to natural gas this year. It's down 24% on the year, and early in January, that front natural gas future was up 100%. And to put that in context, that's the same thing that happened in 2022 and 23, when natural gas led the way back down for crude oil prices and gasoline prices.
1: I don't put crude oil in my gas tank.
22: Exactly.
1: And summer driving season approaches in 20 seconds. So what am I going to be paying this summer?
22: Yeah, right now you're going to be paying $4.52 on average. You're probably going to be paying higher prices because prices go higher in the summer. But it's what matters by the time we get to the midterms. I think they'll be much lower, and that's what Mr. Trump needs. How is he going to get it? That's going to be the bigger question.
1: All right, Mike, always a pleasure. Appreciate it. Mike McGlone, Senior Commodity Strategist for Bloomberg Intelligence with us this morning. And just to recap, Brent, which is the international benchmark, which is why we quote that, it is up 2% right now, up $2.18 a barrel at $103.47. And then you have American crude, West Texas Intermediate, also up just about the same in percentage terms, 2% higher. That is up $2.04 a barrel right now, the quote at $97.45. A barrel. Alexis.
3: Thanks, John. Coming up next, the latest on the war in Iran. Plus, President Trump's trip to China. That's coming up in our 6:30 news. The NASDAQ and S&P 500 ending Friday session at all-time highs, but markets are a little changed this morning, sort of searching for direction, we'll call it. S&P futures down 2, Dow futures up 4. NASDAQ futures now down about 17 points. This is Bloomberg, and here's your weather forecast.
7: Showers and thunderstorms may cause some delays in Houston this morning, but partly sunny in the afternoon. Temperatures will get up into the lower to middle 80s. Showers and thunderstorms may cause some delays in the afternoon in Orlando, highs near 90. Some late-day showers and thunderstorms in the Raleigh area may cause a few delays. Temperatures in the lower 70s. Breezy in Chicago, highs in the middle 50s. I'm Scott Kaplan, Bloomberg Radio.
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1: And it's coming up on 6:30 on Wall Street. Good morning. I'm John Tucker.
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1: And Alexis, the U.S. and Iran remain far apart on a framework to end their war and reopen the Strait of Hormuz. President Trump has called Iran's reply to his proposed peace plan unworkable. Let's get the very latest from Bloomberg Middle East correspondent Jumana Bersenci.
9: I will say it's a big change in sentiment from where we were a few days ago, where reporting had emerged suggesting that the two sides were actually close to a deal. You fast forward to today, and in fact, we are not very far from where we were, you know, shortly after those Islamabad talks about a month ago. And essentially, while Iran's counterproposal has not been released to the public, what we do understand from Iranian media is that they too had separated the issue of phase one, the reopening of the straits, from the nuclear file and those discussions that were set to happen once phase one expired. The two proposals were matching on that front. However, what Iran appeared to have been asking for was a reopening of the straits in exchange for a lifting of sanctions and unfreezing of assets, and also once again linking de-escalation of the Iran file to what is happening in Lebanon, which again is something that the U.S. has been really trying hard to sever.
1: Bloomberg Middle East correspondent Jemana Brissett. She says oil is rising on the latest developments. And right now, Brent is up 2.3% at $103.68 a barrel.
3: John, Israeli Prime Minister Benjamin Netanyahu says he would like to phase out U.S. financial support for Israel's military over the next decade. Israel's the largest cumulative recipient of U.S. foreign assistance since World War II. Netanyahu spoke with CBS's 60 Minutes.
10: Draw down to zero the American financial support, the financial component of the military cooperation that we have, because we receive $3.8 billion a year. And I think that it's time that we weaned ourselves from the remaining military support.
3: Benjamin Netanyahu added that he expects U.S.-Israeli military cooperation to expand in the coming years as the relationship shifts from direct aid to a more equal strategic partnership.
1: And President Trump scheduled to meet with President Xi Jinping in Beijing this week, where the two leaders are expected to discuss the war in Iran and a trade framework. National Economic Council Director Kevin Hassett says he has pretty high hopes for the summit.
12: We're going to have this trip with two leaders that are extremely close with one another, and we're going to be making deals. Exactly how those deals look will depend on, you know, how the meetings progress. But my expectation, given the strong relationship between the two presidents, is that there'll be lots of good news for American workers and firms.
1: The National Economic Council Director Kevin Hassett making those comments on Fox's Sunday Morning Futures.
3: And we turn now to the markets, where stock futures are little changed this morning as we begin a new trading week. The S&P 500 and NASDAQ are coming off record closes on Friday, and once again, it was the chip stocks that led the way. Rami Sarafa is CEO at Cordoba Advisory Partners.
13: We believe that semis have maybe gotten a bit ahead of themselves. Mm-hmm. We do think that there's better risk reward in other parts of the AI trade, like some of the software names that have been beaten down, even some of the asset managers and investment managers that have exposure to AI and to those themes. But right now, we're very cautious on semiconductors.
3: Cordoba Advisory Partners Rami Sarafa points out the Philadelphia Semiconductor Index is up more than 66%. Already this year.
1: And earnings season beginning to wind down, but we're still going to hear from a few big companies, and they include Cisco Systems and Applied Materials. Investors have a flood of economic data to look forward to in the week ahead. Bloomberg's Nathan Hager has more from Washington.
14: The big focus is on inflation. The April Consumer Price Index comes out Tuesday. In the second month of the Middle East war, economists expect a jump to 3.7%. Then on Wednesday, producer prices come out. That gauge could jump to 4.8%. And then on Thursday, we get April retail sales. That figure is expected to fall to 0.6% after a 1.7% gain in retail sales in March. Nathan Hager, Bloomberg Radio.
3: Thanks, Nathan. And that's some of the things you need to know to start your day. Brought to you by Interactive Brokers. 6:33 on Wall Street. Let's bring in Michael Barr with more on what else is going on in New York and around the world. Good morning, Michael.
0: Good morning, Alexis. An American and a French passenger linked to a cruise ship outbreak tested positive for the Andy strain of hantavirus. The passengers will be isolated for 42 days. According to France's health minister, the health of the French woman evacuated from the cruise ship has worsened in the hospital overnight. The World Health Organization's Director General, Dr. Tedros Adhanom Ghebreyesus, talked about the United States health policy on the impacted passengers.
15: Of course, countries, we advise them, but at the end of the day, we don't impose.
0: Meanwhile, a plane carrying the 17 Americans from the cruise ship arrived in Nebraska overnight. Former CDC official Dr. Michael Osterholm, an infectious disease expert with the University of Minnesota.
16: The good news is that in a sense it is hantavirus and not another coronavirus or an influenza virus. This is one that has very limited ability to be transmitted person to person. In fact, it's a rare exception.
0: The remains of one of two U.S. soldiers who went missing during military exercises in Morocco have been recovered. The Army announced that First Lieutenant Kendrick Lamont Key Jr., a 27-year-old air defense artillery officer, was found by a Moroccan military search team in the Atlantic. Key was one of two soldiers who fell off a cliff during a recreational hike. The two were reported missing May 2nd. The CEO of Denver International Airport responded.
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12: 6:40 on Wall Street. Let's go to the First Word breaking news desk for today's morning call. Here's Bill Maloney. Good morning, Bill.
13: Hey, good morning, Alexis. Modest losses in the U.S. futures right now, with Dow futures down 16 points. S&P's dropped 7. NASDAQ futures are lower by 31. And the Russell futures are down by 0.1%. The U.S. 10-year yield is at 4.39. Gold is lower and oil is rising as Trump called Tehran's reply to his proposed peace plan totally unacceptable. Bitcoin is trading higher by 0.4%. And on the U.S. economic front, at 10 o'clock, look for existing home sales. In other news, Apollo is in talks to sell its $3 billion private credit fund. And wrapping things up, Dell was cut to neutral over at UBS, Trade Desk cut to reduce at HSBC, and Wendy's was cut to underweight over at JP Morgan. Live from the First Alert Breaking News Desk, I'm Bill Maloney. Alexis?
12: Thanks, Bill. And Bloomberg customers can get the latest breaking news by typing Squawk on their terminal, S-Q-U-A-W-K. And that's a Bloomberg Business Flash. Now with more on what's going on around the world, here's Michael Barr. Good morning, Michael.
14: Good morning, Alexis. And as Bill mentioned, President Trump called Iran's response to the latest U.S. proposal to end the now three-month-old war totally unacceptable. One potential sticking point in the peace deal is the conflict between Israel and Iran-backed Hezbollah militants in Lebanon. An American and a French woman who were passengers on a hantavirus-infected cruise ship tested positive for the virus. Meanwhile, a plane carrying 17 Americans who were on the cruise ship arrived in Omaha, Nebraska. British Prime Minister Keir Starmer is fighting for his job

0: after poor local election results for his Labour Party. In his speech today, Starmer says, "I know I have doubters. I will prove them wrong." The Knicks are back in the NBA Eastern Conference Finals. New York swept the 76ers with a game four 144-114 win. In the NHL playoffs, the Sabres lost to the Canadiens 6-2. Montreal now leads the series against Buffalo 2-1. In baseball, the Yankees, Mets, Nationals, and Red Sox all lost. The Orioles won. Global news 24 hours a day and whenever you want it with Bloomberg News Now. I'm Michael Barr, and this is Bloomberg, Alexis.
1: Thanks very much, Michael. 6:42 on Wall Street. Let's turn to news and science and technology now with the Bloomberg NJIT STEM report. Here's what's making news there. New research suggests brain implants are more than just sci-fi fantasy, thanks to rapid advances in hardware and artificial intelligence that can decode neural signals. Brain-computer interfaces offer hope to people who've suffered damage to the nerves between their brain and various muscles and could help them communicate or control external devices if they're paralyzed or have debilitating neurological conditions. Just a few companies have received regulatory approval, though cost and privacy concerns remain. The technology has attracted the interest of billionaires, including Tesla's Elon Musk and OpenAI's Sam Altman, who are betting that brain-computer interfaces will become everyday consumer tech that can unlock superhuman powers. And even if running is not your thing, sports scientists say many people can benefit from incorporating sprint training into their workouts. They say it builds muscle and strength, improves bone density and running pace. Experts recommend strengthening key muscle groups, microdosing sprint training, and recovering between exercises to prevent injury. And that's the Bloomberg NJIT STEM report. John.
2: All right, thanks, Alexis. And that brings us to 6:44 on Wall Street. Time now to check what's going on in D.C. Some of the top stories on our nation's capital include President Trump rejecting the new Iran peace offer as totally unacceptable. And the president aims to press Chinese President Xi Jinping over China's approach to the war in Iran. Scott Bessent's unprecedented grasp on Japanese policy is also testing the Japanese prime minister. And Midwest pump prices spiking at the worst possible time for President Trump. Let's take a deeper dive into some of these stories this morning. And joining us now, Bloomberg's Kasia Klimaczynska, who joins us. Let's start off with the Iran war and the latest proposals. How far apart are Iran and the United States?
3: Good morning, John. Indeed, they are still far apart. As you said yesterday, President Trump put out this short Truth Social post in which he said that Iran's latest proposal is totally unacceptable for the U.S. This is perhaps not surprising because, according to our reports anyway, Iran is asking for a lot. Not only is demanding that the U.S. lift its blockade on the Strait of Hormuz, but also it wants some sanctions relief and even return of some frozen funds. That's obviously a non-starter for President Trump. Iran was also looking for immediate end to all fighting, including in Lebanon. That's something that perhaps Israel wouldn't agree to, and we know that President Trump also spoke to his Israeli counterpart yesterday. So no progress there. There doesn't seem to be an area where the two sides can agree. But on the other side, on the bright side, perhaps there is still appears to still be this ceasefire that is holding. That's perhaps why the gains in oil prices, for example, where there are gains, they are relatively limited because at least the two sides did not return to fighting, full-scale fighting.
2: Yeah, the ceasefire is still in effect, but it remains somewhat tenuous, I would imagine.
3: Yes, and the issue is that the Strait of Hormuz remains closed, so that we have very limited supplies of energy from the region, which is impacting everyone around the world, including the U.S., including China. As you mentioned, President Trump is traveling to China later this week. He will be meeting his Chinese counterpart Xi Jinping on Thursday and Friday, and Iran is most likely to be one of the topics discussed.
2: All right, let's move on, because President Trump seems to be moving on, at least to China, later in the week, where he's going to meet with the Chinese President Xi Jinping at a summit. What do we expect out of that?
3: So I think President Trump really enjoys this role of top America salesman. There are reports that he will take several CEOs with him, like the executives from NVIDIA, Apple, ExxonMobil, Qualcomm, Citigroup, Visa. We know that the U.S. wants China to buy more of its agricultural products, such as soybeans, for example, but also medical devices and even perhaps planes. That's why we also expect Boeing executives to join those meetings. But besides Iran and those deals, there's also the issue of tariffs. It's not that long time ago, about a year ago, that the two countries had tariffs of more than 100% on the products from each other. So there is now a thaw, but we'll see where the two heads of state take it. There might be this new board of trade established to perhaps seek further collaboration, and that's what I think markets would want to see, just more of collaboration.
2: And Scott Bessent, the Treasury Secretary, is among those that will be accompanying President Trump on a trip to Asia. But his first stop is not in China. It's going to be in Japan. And our story reads that he has what we call an unprecedented grasp on Japanese policy. It also seems to be driving the Japanese Prime Minister a little kooky.
3: That's right. I think Bessent is trying to achieve two objectives there. For one, he wants to emphasize the strength of this relationship, while President Trump will meet his Chinese counterpart later in the week. Bessent wants to show that Japan is also important, but as you said, he has some thoughts as a former hedge fund investor who placed very successful bets on Japan in his previous career. He has some tips for his Japanese counterparts that they may not appreciate. And Bessent's first trip to Japan in a little more than a year comes after reports and speculation that Japan perhaps intervened heavily in its foreign exchange market, whereas Bessent would perhaps prefer interest rate hikes as opposed to direct intervention. So, you know, it will be interesting to see how this trip goes. It will be challenging, not as much perhaps for him as for his Japanese counterparts.
2: All right, let's wrap up with this one, the Bloomberg story. Midwest.
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1: 6:53 on Wall Street. I'm Alexis Christophorus from the Bloomberg Interactive Brokers Studio. We have got stock futures little change this morning. S&P futures down 5.5. Dow futures down 18. NASDAQ futures down about 26 points. The Bloomberg Dollar Spot Index up 0.1%, 1189.28. The Japanese yen a bit lower this morning, 157.11 against the U.S. dollar. The euro, 1.1772. The British pound, 1.3598. Yields are higher. The 2-year, 3.92%. The 10-year yield at 4.38%. And the 30-year yield at 4.96%. Oil is rallying. Brent crude up better than 2.33% at 103.70 the barrel. West Texas Intermediate crude up about 2.5% at 97.74 the barrel. Spot gold down 1% at 46.66 the ounce. And Bitcoin up about 0.3%. Now just above $81,000. And that's a Bloomberg Business Flash. Now with more on what's going on around the world, here's Michael Barr.
0: Thank you very much, Alexis. President Trump and Iran rejected each other's latest peace proposals to end the conflict. Iran offered to transfer some of its stockpile of highly enriched uranium to a third country, but rejected the idea of dismantling its nuclear facilities. President Trump called it totally unacceptable. Israeli Prime Minister Benjamin Netanyahu said he would like to end U.S. financial support for Israel's military over the next decade. He told CBS's 60 Minutes, "We've come of age." A plane carrying the 17 Americans from the hantavirus-stricken cruise ship arrived in Nebraska overnight. U.S. health officials now say that one of the Americans has tested positive and another is having symptoms. The Knicks are back in the NBA Eastern Conference Finals. New York swept the 76ers with a Game 4 144-114 win. In the NHL playoffs, the Sabres lost to the Canadiens 6-2. Montreal now leads the series over Buffalo 2-1. In baseball, the Yankees, Mets, Nationals, and Red Sox all lost. The Orioles won. Global news 24 hours a day and whenever you want it with Bloomberg News Now. I'm Michael Barr, and this is Bloomberg, John.
2: All right, Michael, thank you. And that brings us to 6:55 on Wall Street. Let's take a look now. Some of the stocks on the move this morning, and we are joined by Bloomberg's Dan Curtis. I'm still waiting for the earnings report from Constellation Energy. And Dan, is it safe to say this is kind of the intersection of energy and artificial intelligence?
22: Definitely, yeah. So Constellation Energy, those shares are up about 2% in the pre-market under ticker CEG, and that's right. So energy, a big, big, big part of the AI trade because you got to power the data centers, and the U.S. is trying to build a lot of those. So we're keeping our eyes out for those headlines for when they come out. Haven't seen them cross yet, but those shares still getting a nice, healthy 2% bid in the pre-market.
2: And then the ticker symbol, Light, is it? Lumentum. Lumentum Holdings.
22: Yes, ticker LITE. So those shares are up 5% in the pre-market. It's an optics company, and it is now set to join the NASDAQ 100 before the opening next week. Funds that track the index will need to buy the shares, so stop.
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22: Those shares are up 145% year to date. Again, this is an AI trade. It's how this company does helps get data transferred across. And as we know, AI very data intensive. Lumentum is going to replace CoStar Group. those shares are down about 6% as those shares are set to leave the NASDAQ 100.
2: All right, Lumentum out of San Jose, California. And then, you know, we're doing the news this morning on the cruise ship, the hantavirus, Moderna. In the news this morning.
22: Ticker mRNA, that is up 7.5% in the pre-market. You may have remembered this. We talked about it a lot during COVID. And last, the company said it's researching hantavirus vaccines. So as you know, we've been talking about this morning, U.S. and French citizens were both on the cruise ship. They have tested positive for the virus. All 17 U.S. citizens who are on the ship are being taken to a specialized treatment center. French citizen who tested positive is being hospitalized and isolated. So a lot of concern growing around. On this on Friday, Moderna came out and said that they are already working on a hantavirus vaccine.
2: All right, we also have something of deal news this morning and involves Sony.
22: Yeah, so ticker SONY, those are the ADRs. Those are up 6% in the U.S. pre-market. It's planning a joint venture with TSMC. The company's chip arm, Sony Semiconductor Solutions, will join the Taiwanese company to develop and build image sensors for robots and cars. This is the first step to what it calls a fab-lite approach to chip production, meaning it's turning towards partners to help build chips rather than keeping the process internal. Sony will be the controlling shareholder of the joint venture, and it may expand further if the Japanese government provides backing. We're seeing a decent AI rally this morning. Sony part of it. Those shares up, as I said, 6%.
2: All right, let's real quick wrap up this morning with Rackspace.
22: RXT, these shares are on a tear again, up 12% in the pre-market. On Thursday, they are up 55%. On Friday, they were up another 55%. These shares were up 200% plus last week. Absolute taking off. That's on the backside of strong first quarter revenue beat last week, and it also signed a memorandum of understanding with AMD on enterprise AI cloud partnership. So this is an AI trade that continues to surge.
2: All right. Stocks reporter Dan Curtis. Thanks, Dan. Appreciate it. And for more conversations like this, subscribe to our Stock Movers Reports. 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Ahead of the cash open on Wall Street, futures right now slightly lower. Dow futures down 23 points. S&P futures, they're down 6. And the NASDAQ futures down just about 30 points. Crude oil, that is higher. Brent crude is up 2.6% at $103.97 a barrel. Bloomberg surveillance straight ahead.
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28: Everyone, Tom Keene, Paul Sweeney, Michael Barr, Alexis Christophorus, thank you for joining us across America and around the world. Good morning on the Pacific Rim. Paul, the president to China later this week.
29: Yes, exactly right. So they're going to have some talks between President Trump and Xi on a number of economic issues. And I'm sure the war in Iran is going to be front and center as well.
28: I like, there's an editorial here from Bloomberg.
29: Oh, yeah?
28: U.S.-China summit may be a nothing burger.
29: Oh.
28: Wei Li disagrees. We're going to speak to Wei Li here. With BlackRock in a moment, then Dan Ives, importantly, on technology. I saw a couple things this weekend. It literally is the only thing going up.
5: I mean, it's not an exaggeration.
29: Yeah, no, I mean, no. It's the leadership of tech has reasserted itself after a little bit of a pushback.
5: Some really good a cross-section of what we do on economics, finance, investment, international relations. Leslie Vingemery in Chicago, ex-London, with us later on this morning. Looks to be a good thing this morning. The data check, the VIX 18.16, that's where I start. Just sort of a general guideline on a Monday morning of where we are, maybe not the enthusiasm of a couple of days ago. And Paul, that starts with oil, rounded up $3.
29: Yeah, we're seeing another move higher here for oil, and WTI just, you know, right up against $98 per barrel, and Brent at about 104.
5: Renminbi was strength this morning, not a small matter, a 6.7970. When Whaley's on, we could quote to four digits. We'll get to her in a moment. Bloomberg Surveillance this Monday is brought to you by Cone Resnick. As your business evolves, so should your tax strategy. Cone Resnick's proactive approach, it cuts through complexity, reducing risk, capturing savings, and turning tax into your competitive edge. Cone Resnick, tax strategy built for what's next. So honored to have Wei Lee with us here on an historic week, always in diplomacy. She is at BlackRock and a wonderful thinker, their chief investment strategist. Wei Lee, this is not Nixon to China. This is not Henry Kissinger secretly hanging out at the Peace Hotel in Shanghai to get things started. If this is not Nixon to China, what is this visit?
6: Well, the summit points to a push to preserve near-term stability. There are incentives on both sides to manage tension, given the deep supply disruption in the Middle East and also the interconnectedness in global trade, right? And of course, technology remains at the center of the strategic competition, you know, with what's happening in the China AI models. They are catching up in terms of performance of those in the U.S., and they're also competing on cost and efficiency. The energy system, power system in China is large and less constrained. So lots going on, and I think some of that is reflected in markets as well.
29: Wei Lee, we just had the S&P just had its, you know, best April, boy, since about 2020. And the backdrop is kind of strong earnings here. What do you make of this market, this earnings cycle we're seeing, and these valuations?
6: Well, valuations look more attractive compared to this time last year because of the very strong earnings that have been coming through. And I would say that the backdrop is an interesting backdrop, right? Because the Strait of Hormuz is still closed in terms of the accrued damage. We're talking about 0.5 to global GDP this year and pushing up inflation higher as well. That also have been pushing up rates. But when it comes to valuing risk assets, it's discounting future cash flow. So even though R is going higher, if G is going faster and higher still, yeah, we can still have a rosy market, which is what we have had so far. But it's very concentrated up until now in tech, right? You look at tech, those large tech earnings in terms of delivery for this quarter, it's tracking three times higher versus expectation at the beginning of the quarter. So the AI theme is offsetting, in fact, more than offsetting in risk market, the disruption from the Middle East.
29: So we did have, Wei Lee, it's certainly in the U.S. broader markets, kind of a rotation late last year, maybe out of some of those tech names into some more valuation areas, small and mid-cap stocks even had some good performance. Was that just a short-term trade? And now we're back to kind of where we've been for many years, which is a tech-driven, AI-driven marketplace?
6: Well, we saw a bit of rotation, and I think that came also off the back of worries about the unprecedented CapEx spend. If you look at the speed of CapEx spend by these hyperscalers, we're tracking actually even faster than industrial revolution, right? So you look at the contribution of AI-related spend to GDP. I mean, it's all AI right now for Q1. So there were worry about return on investment for this CapEx spend, which is why tech was taking a back seat and underperforming. performing and the rest of the market were catching up. But if you look at kind of revenue ramp, I'm not just talking about the earnings of big tech companies that have reported, but also the model builders. You look at Anthropic, their ARR revenue ramp at the end of last year was $9 billion. And, you know, in March got to $30 billion a year and now tracking $44 billion a year. So this speed of revenue ramp is also unprecedented. Right. On one hand, that's why market is getting a bit more comfortable.
5: Whaley, you're prodigious at mathematics and also a sense of history. Do you have an analog to this tech dominant moment we're all living in, the haves of tech and the have nots? Is there a Whaley analog besides maybe you brush against 99 to 2001, or do you go back further?
6: I would say that this is not quite 99-2000 because the revenues are coming through and earnings are coming through and valuations are not as stretched as things were looking back then. And I would also say that if history is anything to go by, it would be too early to call who are the ultimate winners versus the ultimate losers of the AI transformation. Right. In fact, the winners and losers may not even be in public market just yet, right? And I say that because if you think about kind of the application of AI in other sectors, I think it's still unclear if it is the provider of compute and model on the one hand that are going to win, or if it is the provider of data, IP and patents that are going to win. So it's still too early to say, even though market narratives swing wildly, as you know.
5: Whaley, thank you for the brief with BlackRock this morning. Greatly, greatly appreciate that. As we talk to Whaley about technology, that always drives us over to an optimism about tech, an optimism that has been everything considered correct. He's a pinata on Wall Street. He's also been right. Dan Ives joins us, global head of tech research at Wedbush Securities. Dan, you lifted your call on Apple. I believe it was on Friday. I saw that tweet. As you listed, it went through compliance. The tweet went through compliance. Is well, state to us how the persistency is developed at Apple, the persistency of cash flow that allows for share buybacks. Where in their machinery does that come from?
8: I mean, look, to some extent, I don't think there's been a tech company or maybe a company in the world that's done a better job from a cash flow capital allocation perspective than Apple. Now, you know, if you look at it, I think the criticism would be CapEx and what they've done from an AI perspective. And Tom, my whole point is they are now going to be in the winner's circle when it comes to essentially monetizing the consumer AI revolution. That all starts at WWDC when they unveil their strategy.
5: Okay, they're going to unveil their strategy, but everything's said and done, Dan. It's their strategy is to avoid the CapEx buildup that we've seen in AI. How smart are they that they're not forced to do a Euro-Canadian yen debt issuance like Google?
8: Look, they're so because right now they're in a position of strength. And I think when you look at Turnus now as CEO, I think the big focus is going to be doubling down services. But it's going to be about unleashing the AI strategy because it's my view, it's $1 trillion of incremental value when it's all said and done, $7,500 per share. As they monetize AI, that could be $15 billion per year annually on services. And it starts off what's going to be probably an AI-enabled phone as we go into next year or two.
29: Dan, I think I'm like rest of the market. I don't know what Apple's AI strategy is. What do you think it is?
8: I mean, Paul, in my view, when you have 1.5 billion iPhones and 2.5 billion iOS devices, it's now laying out what essentially will be a subscription service. I mean, you're going to be able to have models. Gemini will be the first one that they'll talk about WWDC. You'll have Claude. You'll have, you know, ChatGPT. It's going to really become the foundation for consumers. You'll have the models in there. The apps are going to get developed, you know, from an AI perspective over the next year. They're going to get a slice of the pie. I mean, that's really the key. I mean, on a services perspective, they'll be the storage. They'll be the consumer foundation for AI. That's how 20% of consumers in the world will access AI through an Apple device.
29: Is that what we're going to see at the developer conference, or is this something that is going to be announced or developed over time?
8: Well, I think it starts off, I mean, finally, all the Apple intelligence features that they'll actually unveil. Gemini will be the first in terms of what we talk about as the big partnership. And it's all going to plug in. When you think about the next version of iOS, I mean, this is really going to plug in to the Apple ecosystem. Everything we've been waiting for the last 2 years is now here. The enterprise AI revolution's been here. The consumer hasn't been, and now it starts.
29: So will this be, you know, ChatGPT, Claude, whomever it is, Apple saying, hey, if you want to be on my system, I'm going to take a cut of any subscription revenue. Is that the model?
8: Well, I think at first that's not going to be it, right? But eventually the storage, the thing about it, the amount of storage that's ultimately going to mean, where is that's going to go through? It's going to go through the cloud. You're going to see essentially apps develop their AI enabled on the App Store. Apple gets a piece. So what starts to happen is as more consumers around the world start to use AI in the everyday setting, it's going to happen through an Apple device. And that is how they're going to monetize on AI.
29: So does this suggest that they will, unlikely make the types of large language model investments and data center investments that we've seen from other technology companies? That is not going to be their model. They're going to do an asset-light model?
8: And it's an asset-light model because they don't need to do it because they have the install base. They're not a hyperscaler, right? I mean, they're not spending that type of dollars. And to some extent, by them not spending like that, they now are in a position of strength to finally execute on the strategy. And that's why I think the baton's getting handed to Turnus at this time, especially,
5: right,
8: you know, as you basically have the surprise upgrade cycle that's helped them this year.
5: How does this end? I mean, Dan, as we stagger through the summer, I mean, the narrowness here, there's no analog to what we've seen here. Does this broaden out into other AI stocks? Do I have Apple with a 50 multiple? Where are we heading?
8: It broadens out. We're top of the third inning, one out. Man on second. In terms of AI game. And I think what's going to happen is it's going to expand out to software, expand out on the consumer side. You've obviously seen the expansion within chips in terms of Intel and others. And then I think it's going to expand to energy. And we talk about, you know, other sort of subsectors. That's why it's our view. We'll be talking NASDAQ 30,000 by the end of the year.
29: Dan, Microsoft's been one of the names that you've talked about for a long time. What's the current call on MSFT?
8: It's the most undervalued large cap tech name out there, in my view. I mean, just given where my view on enterprise, what's happened on Azure, I think in terms of the execution, it's one where investors, you know, have definitely significantly discounted, right, relative to what's happened with Google and others. I think the two, you look at Apple and Microsoft, are the two table pounders on large cap relative to where they trade today.
5: I looked, Dan, at the AI upheaval, and I'll be honest, folks, I really don't follow all this executive stuff. Is Musk going to win in all this? I mean, Dan, do you have 8,000 shares? I mean, you know, the IPO? I mean, are you front-running this? I mean, does Musk win in all this?
8: I don't think Musk wins against Altman and OpenAI. I mean, there could be some wins, but I think it scrapes and bruises. OpenAI does not get significantly transformed because of the case. But think about SpaceX. Think about eventually it's going to be probably a Tesla merger. It's an arms race happening right now. And Musk, Altman, obviously everything happened in Google and Anthropic. I mean, It's just starting in terms of where this is playing out. And guess what? That's bullish for broader tech.
29: Hey, Dan, do we have any more guidance on a potential IPOs of the Anthropic and maybe ChatGPT? The thinking was it is going to be a 2026 event. What do we know now?
8: In the fall, mid to late, I think this all happens this year. Anthropic, OpenAI, and of course SpaceX in the summer.
29: Wow.
8: And I think that's bullish for tech. Some could say it's, you know, oxygen stealing in terms of from MagSafe and other. I disagree. I think it's good to have those public. It's good transparency-wise. And I think it just shows two more years of this tech bull run.
5: Dan Ives, thank you so much with Wedbush this morning. Thanks. A brief there, and particularly his enthusiasm ready to lift Apple up to the four-ish handle, 400, I believe is where he went to. Futures negative six. There's the NASDAQ. It's a little print just for Dan Ives up 3
29: yeah,
5: points.
29: Exactly.
5: Red and green on the screen, we can say 18.17. Haven't even looked at yield yet. Not a small matter. Rounded up 30-year bond. 4.97.
29: Yep.
5: Well, that's not in the zeitgeist this morning.
29: No, it's not. So we have, you know, kind of yields kind of inching a little bit higher here. The 10 years up almost 4 basis points, 4.39% here. So
5: I just don't think that's getting nearly enough affection from people in the street, this new higher yield regime.
29: Exactly. We'll keep an eye on that. And we've got the oil prices pushing higher as well here. And that's kind of been setting the narrative, at least for the equity markets.
5: Did you see the Pistons? WWWWW loss.
29: Shh. It's all about the Knicks. It's all about the Knicks, the best team in the NBA, in my opinion. Like, although, man, Oklahoma City's awesome.
5: Has anyone ever won this large?
29: I don't think so. I mean, they're just blowing people away. And, you know. I think Eric Balchunas said that the Sixers peaked when they beat the Celtics, and, you know, they haven't been the same since.
1: The Knicks had, like, the most threes in the first half of a playoff game ever.
29: I know.
1: Okay, drop the mic.
5: Somehow I knew you were going to cut in with that. With our news in New York City is Michael Barr.
9: Thank you very kindly. A French woman evacuated from a cruise ship has tested positive for hantavirus, and her health worsened in the hospital overnight. An American passenger flown to Nebraska also tested positive but had no symptoms. The World Health Organization's Director General Dr. Tedros Adhanom Ghebreyesus reiterated the WHO's recommendation.
10: Our advice is clear. Starting from May 10, 42 days with active follow-up. 42 days of quarantine.
9: Every passenger on board that cruise ship is going to be assessed, and they will surely be asked if they had any close contact with the French passenger that is showing signs of hantavirus. President Trump and Iran rejected each other's latest peace proposals to end the conflict. The Wall Street Journal reported Iran offered to transfer some of its stockpile of highly enriched uranium to a third country while rejecting the idea of dismantling its nuclear facilities. Iran's semi-official news agency, TASNIM, disputed the report. President Trump is expected to press President Xi Jinping over China's approach to Iran and hammer out the details on trade when they meet in Beijing. The two are scheduled for talks on Thursday and Friday. A Texas man accused of killing his pregnant wife and then fleeing the U.S. is due in court in Italy today. Lee Gilley allegedly strangled his wife, Krista, in their Houston home in 2024. She was 9 weeks pregnant. His attorney, Dick DeGaren, speaking to Houston affiliate KTRK, expressed his concern about Gilley facing the death penalty back in Texas.
11: In every civilized country in the world, except the United States, there's no death penalty. And so most of those countries that have extradition treaties with the United States forbid extradition if they face the death penalty.
9: Attorney Dick DeGaren says Italy abolished the death penalty decades ago, and a treaty prohibits Italy from sending a person back to a country that still has it. Global news 24 hours a day and whenever you want it with Bloomberg News Now. I'm Michael Barr, and this is Bloomberg. Tom, Paul, Alexis.
5: Michael Barr, thanks so much. Appreciate it this morning. It's odd here. The tension to the tape isn't there, but when I look at the individual numbers, it's like, oh, yeah, there's a war still going on.
29: Yep. We see that in oil, and that's kind of been pushing things higher here. But the expectation is, if you look at the equity indices, the market's looking past this, and they have for 10 weeks now, it seems like.
5: Oh, it's going to be interesting to see, particularly into a Tuesday as well. The news update, that Michael Barr moment. 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
1: 724 on Wall Street. I'm Alexis Christophorus from the Bloomberg Interactive Brokers Studio. Oil is on the rise after President Trump blasted Iran's response to a U.S. proposal to end the war, calling it, quote, totally unacceptable. That leaves the two sides locked in a standoff with no clear path to reopening the Strait of Hormuz. Here's how that's playing out on Wall Street. We've got Brent crude now at 104 the barrel, up 2.75%. WTI crude also up 2.7% at $98 the barrel. But stock futures are a little changed. They're mixed at the moment. S&P futures down 3, Dow futures down 64, but NASDAQ futures up about 30 points. The Bloomberg Dollar Spot Index a little changed at 1189.10. And yields are higher this morning. The two-year at 3.92% and the 10-year yield 4.39%. In stock news, Moderna is an early winner, jumping 8.5% in the pre-market after the biomed company told media outlets it has been researching vaccines to protect against hantaviruses even before the recent cruise ship outbreak. And Alphabet is on the brink of overtaking Nvidia as the world's largest company, as growth in AI drives a strong stock rally for the parent of Google. Alphabet's also planning to issue yen bonds for the first time, in part to fund its AI ambitions. Right now, though, shares of Alphabet down about 1%. That's your Bloomberg Business Flash. Tom and Paul.
28: Alexis, thanks so much. Paul Sweeney and Tom Keene here. We're going to go ratio on you. It's the ratio moment for Bloomberg Surveillance this morning. Aaron Cannon joins us right now. He is a Clear Harbor asset
5: management. Buried in your note is a really important ratio, return on investment. There's weighted average cost of capital. I use it all the time at Bloomberg. There's Stern Stewart. There's, you know, book value and the rest. The return on investment, can you actually do that exercise for tech companies now? If they're spending that much money, how do we know the ROI is there?
0: Well, it's challenging, Tom, because if you have a company like Alphabet with multiple different businesses, and you have AI and, you know, sort of infiltrating in a good way, being allocated into those businesses, it's hard to know exactly what the return on invested capital is. But I will say one big question that we are sort of asking ourselves at Clear Harbor is to what extent the $750 billion AI sort of hyperscaler spend this year, which is supposed to be about $850 billion next year, you know, to what extent is a focus by the Alphabets of the world, the Amazons of the world, the Microsofts of the world, going to possibly reduce on the margin the slope of that growth? And to what extent does that potentially serve as a little bit of a pause for the semiconductor boom we've seen recently?
29: So it seems like we had a rotation maybe out of some of those big growth stocks late last year, but that was short-lived. It seems like we got these big tech names kind of roaring back here on the AI trade, to the extent that it's bringing back that same old concern of there's very little breadth to this market. It's really concentrated. How are you guys thinking about that?
0: Well, that's right, Paul. I mean, if you look at the attribution of returns, there are seven names in the S&P 500 that are contributing to 70% of the year-to-date return. And all seven are focused, to some extent, heavily on semiconductors. Five are semiconductor companies. Yep. And then you have companies like Alphabet and Amazon that make their own semiconductors as well. So, and then you look at emerging markets, which technology is 37% of EM today. In 1999, it was 7 to 8%, and you have three names consisting of almost a quarter of the entire emerging markets, and they're all semiconductor companies: Taiwan Semi, SK Hynix, and Samsung. So, yep. You know, you're not capturing the diversification that you once thought you were going
5: right
0: to capture.
5: In the Nifty 50, your study of history, like talking to Wei Li earlier about, you know, China and all, forget about that. In your history of the stock market, when you have a long bull market focused on technology and innovation, it's always concentrated in X number of stocks, isn't it?
0: It is. And I think the question is, to what extent are we going to see this sort of trend broaden? You still have, you know, the average S&P stock 13%. Below the 52-week high right now. So you're not seeing the breadth that you once did. And even if you look at sort of sector returns this year, a lot of this is AI. The Russell 2000, six out of the eight names driving that market are in the AI boom business,
29: right,
0: if I could sort of use that technical phrase. So it's still been a relatively narrow market rally that's been predicated on the continuation of the AI boom. Do I think it's in the ninth inning? No, but could we see a transmission mechanism where the utility and the fuel, which is semiconductors, starts to, you know, perhaps play slightly second fiddle to the next stage in the fifth or sixth inning, which could be the hyperscalers, the software companies once again. So we're not looking for that today. Certainly there's been a huge bull market in semis, and that's continuing even this morning.
29: So if you're owning the S&P 500, you have a lot of concentration. You don't have a lot of diversification. How do you get diversification for your clients then?
0: Well, I mean, we're a multi-asset class firm at Clear Harbor. So, you know, we're looking at alternatives, and we're not just looking at sort of like private equity long only, which is ultimately, you know, just sort of like 2x beta, let's say, to the S&P 500. You know, we're looking at things that are not correlated to the market. It could be merger arbitrage, statistical arbitrage. We look at precious metals. We look at gold. We look at components of the fixed income market. We've been shorter duration, for example, right now. We're very concerned about the $40 trillion deficit and what that really means for the shape of the yield curve.
5: Well, we got James Steele coming up, who's truly expert on gold. Let's get out front of that right now. I'm going to editorialize. Gold has taken a pause because of the war, and yet our debt continues to go up, as you just mentioned. What does gold do after this war?
0: Well, I think if you look at one of the more significant sort of variables around what's driven gold, it really, you know, to some extent, found more fuel after Russia invaded Ukraine in February of 2022. And that is to say that our not-so-friendly countries around the world are taking their trade reserves, and they've been allocating incrementally more and more to gold. Gold has been a source of liquidity during this period of uncertainty, so we've seen a correction. So the question I ask is the United States more integrated in the countries that are going to be trading with us, and are those countries going to be more poised to buy treasuries over gold going forward? My view is probably less so, and I think gold probably has a floor somewhere in this sort of vicinity to the extent that the Iran uncertainty can diminish. But we're not of the view that that's going to diminish anytime soon.
29: Aside from the big tech stocks, in the equity markets, what other sectors maybe screen well for you guys, or if it, maybe it's a factor? I'm not sure.
0: Yeah, I mean, I think that there are certainly lots of opportunities across the landscape. I mean, robotics is coming into the first and second inning, and that has huge positive ramifications for consumer discretionary, for healthcare, for the manufacturing floor. This is beyond AI. We think utilities are still well positioned. Yep. You know, the fastest way to bring electricity generation incremental supply online is through solar and commercial battery backup. And we're starting to see, you know, a bit of a lift in some of those names as well. So there's a lot of opportunities outside of AI.
5: But even here in the heart of the matter, and I had to go up the Hudson River Friday. I'll talk about it later, folks, just because of time. But you're one of the great people on restoring our salmon population, the fish. If you go up the coast of Maine, they're not worried about robotics. I would say two-thirds of the country isn't worried about a robot walking around Main Street or AI or the electricity, you know, that's going to be used with given semiconductors. What about everyone else out there?
0: Well, it's interesting. There is certainly, Tom, a disconnect between what's going on in the equity markets to a great extent and what's going on Main Street. Main Street is thinking about gasoline prices. The energy sector represents just over 3% of the S&P 500. And Main Street's thinking about their material costs when they go buy new cars and things like that. Materials represent 2% of the S&P 500. But going back to the Atlantic salmon point, data is going to become more and more critical in everyone's life. We track salmon through the water,
5: we
0: can see them traveling back to Greenland and back to their native rivers in both Maine and New Brunswick and Quebec and elsewhere. So data will be ever present in everyone's lives going forward.
5: See how he changes when he starts talking about fish.
29: Exactly.
5: Where are we right now in the season? It's the second week of May. Ella Zettner, I haven't heard from in like three weeks.
29: She's.
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6: Good morning. We do have a stall blocking the left shoulder I-10 westbound at Woodlake Park, causing no delay right now at this moment. Good news, we did have a disabled vehicle did clear out loop 410 westbound at Texas 16 right there. That's San Antonio traffic. I'm Alan Craig.
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5: 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Stocks are mixed. Oil is rallying after the U.S. and Iran fail to agree on a proposal to end the war and reopen the Strait of Hormuz. S&P futures basically flat. Dow futures down 32. NASDAQ futures up about 25 points. The Bloomberg Dollar Spot Index up a tenth of a percent, 1189.17. Bitcoin up half a percent at $81,146. Spot gold down nearly 1%, just below $4,700 the ounce. And oil is rallying. Brent crude up 2.5% at 104. For the barrel. WTI crude now at $97.84 the barrel. Morgan Stanley warning that the market is in a, quote, race against time due to depleting buffers with a longer closure of Hormuz, sending oil as high as $150 a barrel. And in stock news, Lumentum up nearly 5% after NASDAQ announced that Lumentum will join the NASDAQ 100 index, replacing CoStar Group. That'll happen prior to market open on May 18th. And that's your Bloomberg Business Flash. Tom and Paul.
6: Alexis, thanks so much. This is a treat. James Steele joins us now with HSBC, the Hong Kong Shanghai Banking Corporation. He's absolutely definitive on the culture synthesizing into the markets of gold. It's been way too long, James. Thank you so much for getting back to us. So China doesn't have a Fort Knox, but they've got ginormous storage in Beijing and the Shanghai Gold Exchange as well. And they're buying, right?
7: Yes, the demand has been good out of China. What we call the Shanghai Gold Exchange premium, that is the difference between the domestic price in China and the global price, is around $20, indicating strong domestic demand in China, which is mostly on the institutional side. It's interesting. It's less on jewelry and coins and small bars, which we've seen traditionally, and more on the large bars, more for institutions, because we had some regulatory reform in both China and India. Now the top insurance companies in China are allowed to accumulate bullion, and asset managers in India are allowed to accumulate it as well. But in addition to that, we saw surprisingly strong buying in the latest data from the central bank, from the People's Bank of China, who bought 8.1 tons in the last for the last month's data.
8: We had gold peak around $5,400 announced back in late January, early February. We've now down about 13% to where we are today. What did that peak tell you, and what did this 13% pullback tell you?
7: Well, I think the run-up was a little robust.
8: Okay.
7: And that we were bringing in a lot of money that had not been in the market for quite some time or had not traded gold at all. So one could argue that the market had become overly long, particularly when you look at CFTC data and other things we have available. Now, there's been a lot of critics of the bullion market saying that the decline since the strikes on Iran and escalating oil prices, that gold is not a safe haven, that it's failed in some sense. But I would argue exactly the opposite, because as oil went up and we got restoked inflationary fears and bond yields rose and the dollar rose, equities declined. And in that atmosphere, ready cash was needed.

0: And that's what gold provides you. So we did see liquidation in the gold market, but mostly as a reaction to the financial market. In a sense, gold was an insurance policy, and that insurance policy was being cashed in.
1: Historically, what is the relationship, if any, gold to crude oil globally?
0: Well, that's interesting because I'm old enough to remember when it was a positive relationship.
1: Okay.
0: And we've done some work on this. In the 1970s, gold was positively correlated with oil. Oil ran up and so did gold. In the 1980s, that was the same. Oil fell and gold also fell. Now, that correlation seemed to break apart as we got into the 90s, as oil was a less significant part of the global economy.
1: Okay.
0: And that correlation is now only about 0.15 or even negative at times. It's negative at the moment.
2: I look at where we are, and everybody's talking about alternatives. Like, Paul, there's 60-40, remember that?
1: Mm-hmm, sure.
2: I got an A on that on the test.
1: Yeah, there you go.
2: And then maybe there's 70-20-10
1: yeah,
2: or
1: yeah,
2: 50-30-20,
1: yeah.
2: You know, whatever. Is gold an alternative asset, or is it just unique and separate by itself?
0: Well, I think you could argue that it is an alternative asset. It's certainly quite unique in the sense that it's a hard asset, and it's also highly liquid.
2: It doesn't correlate to Apple or NVIDIA?
0: No, it tends not to. No, over the long run, it does not. I mean, things like Canadian farmland, for instance, that's also a hard asset, but you can't liquidate it quickly. And that's the beauty of gold. It's
1: yep.
0: both a hard asset and it's highly liquid, highly traded.
2: Right.
0: But what you have touched on, Tom, and I think we're seeing more and more of, or we will see it back again, is many asset managers who never before have included gold in their portfolio are beginning to do that because they're looking for alternatives.
1: What has the ETF-ication of the marketplace done to gold?
0: Well, the ETFs were doing quite well up until recently, and now they too have liquidated, as well as the net long positions on the Chicago Mercantile Exchange, the old COMEX for us veterans.
1: Yep.
0: And both of them have pulled back in line with lower
1: gold. But ETFs in general, that's just created another buyer for gold.
0: Oh, yes,
1: term,
0: yes,
1: right?
0: Indeed. I'm sorry. Yeah. Yeah. You know, and HSBC pioneered the first ETF with the World Gold Council, which is the GLD. And that brought in a whole range of buyers because before you could only buy stocks or large bars or jewelry or coins. And this allows you to own gold.
2: 20 seconds, you got to come back just on this alone. Is the old Dubai gold market, is it shattered because of the war?
0: Jewelry has been down double digit this year, I think, and last year as well. It has fallen from 50% of physical consumption to our calculations is around 35%.
2: Why? Michael Barr wants to know why.
0: It's too high.
2: The price is too high.
0: It's all price resistance.
2: James Shield, thank you so much. It's brilliant. HSBC. Again, I can't say this enough. We protect the copyright of our guests. Look to James Steele's pathbreaking research at HSBC. Red and green on the screen of VIX 18.13. With our news in New York City's Michael Barr.
3: Thank you very much. President Trump and Iran rejected each other's latest peace proposals to end the conflict. The Wall Street Journal reported Iran offered to transfer some of its stockpile of highly enriched uranium to a third country while rejecting the idea of dismantling its nuclear facilities. Iran's semi-official news agency, TASNIM, disputed the report. The shaky ceasefire has been tested in recent days when the U.S. struck Iranian oil tankers and Iranian drones have been flying in the region. Retired Admiral William McCraven tells ABC's Martha Raddatz on This Week, it's tough to think the situation is better off than it was when the war started.
4: Are we better off now than we were before February 28th? And I think that's open for some serious debate. The fact is, before February 28th, the straits were open. You had not a moderate regime, but the regime, you know, right now is much more hardline than before February 28th.
3: Retired Admiral William McRaven on ABC's This Week, heard Sundays on Bloomberg. An American and a French woman who were passengers on the hantavirus-infected cruise ship tested positive for the virus. Meanwhile, a plane carrying 17 Americans who were on the cruise ship arrived in Omaha, Nebraska overnight. The CEO of Denver International Airport responded yesterday to Friday's runway death of a trespasser, calling it a horrible and preventable tragedy. A person who was not authorized to be on the target.
5: In phony TV ads, Mays Middleton says he's mega, but he's got no experience in a courtroom, just a family trust fund and a new red hat. Mays isn't mega. He's the guy who sponsored a bill allowing mosques to build their own housing developments. Middleton admitted his bill, quotes, empowers mosques to use their land for housing development, paving the way for Sharia cities in Texas. To Islamic radicals, Mays is Mecca, not MAGA. The real Trump conservative?
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10: Good morning. We do have a stall blocking the left shoulder I-10 westbound at Woodlake Park, causing no delay right now at this moment. Good news, we did have a disabled vehicle did clear out Loop 410 westbound at Texas 16 right there. That's San Antonio traffic. I'm Alan Craig.
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2: Oh, the newspapers. Like, the news flow is so overwhelming. I didn't want to look at the newspapers this week.
1: Yeah, exactly.
2: But there it is. She was responsible. She was a doobie. She looked at the newspapers. Alexis Christophorus.
25: I can't look away. There was a story in Business Insider that caught my eye talking about how Costco is a big winner here in this gas price chaos.
2: Hot dogs?
25: Maybe. But also cheaper gas by about 20 cents a gallon cheaper.
1: Really?
25: You might say, why is Costco able, or how are they able to do that? It's because they treat gas prices as a loss leader to drive membership renewals, to get people in the store. And it seems to be working because comparable sales last month grew 12%. 3% of that came from fuel sales. So increased traffic at the pump, drawing customers into the store as well, where sales are up.
2: Double-digit comp. Buoyant.
1: I didn't even know you could get gas at the Costco.
25: Oh, my. Yes, you can.
1: Shows you that I'm not really a Costco.
25: Are you a BJ's guy? Are you not a wholesale club person?
1: I'm not a shopper.
25: Okay, well, look.
2: Lisa Mateo is our Costco queen. She wants to 3 shopping carts in a row.
25: Oh, she's crazy in the Costco.
2: I don't think she's gotten out over $1,000, but she's gotten close.
25: Yeah, you know. I bet.
1: All right.
25: Because, look, we've had gas prices now above $4 a month. $4 for a month now. It's about $4.52 is the national average, according to AAA. And so a lot of people are filling up at these warehouse clubs. And they're also doing things like loyalty programs and apps, more people filling up based on price and not location. So people are shopping.
2: Yeah, I see it. But
25: they're shopping.
2: This whole idea is for something nationally.
25: Yeah.
2: I'm getting lots of emails from people, you know, with, you know, iPhone shots of their gas station.
25: Much higher than that. Oh, yeah.
2: $6.20, $6.30.
25: Out west, it's painful. Yeah. It really is. All right, let's move on to the Washington Post here. And lawyers for the global elite say they are not buying Trump's gold card visa. So immigration lawyers who have represented wealthy people are warning their clients against paying the $15,000 fee to apply for the $1 million or $2 million visa that President Trump has advertised. In fact, 7 immigration attorneys who work with these sorts of people told the Washington Post they've either steered their clients clear of applying for the gold card or declined to assist foreigners who have already applied. They warn that the gold card visa program is uncertain. They say it may not provide the promised benefits, with some calling it false advertising. And they're advising clients to consider established legal methods of coming to the U.S.
2: Paul, help me here. This is like in Portugal. If you give them some money, you get a golden visa.
25: Exactly.
2: But it's not, because this is not legislated, right?
25: Exactly right. And that's what the attorneys are pointing to. Congress has not signed off on this. There's ongoing litigation. There are tax implications. They point to a number of reasons why that's not the way to go for wealthy folks.
1: All right.
2: Well, so if you spend $1 million, you have to sit in a helix. before the Lincoln Tunnel.
25: Exactly.
2: Is that it?
25: Okay, all right. All right. And then my last newspapers of the day, it's from the New York Post. Here's the headline. Inside the $2.6 billion plan to boost L.A. Convention Center with luxe new addition. So L.A. is going to be hosting the Summer Olympics in 2028, and they want to pour $2.6 billion into this makeover of the L.A. Convention Center. I mean, I don't know the last time you were there. It needs a makeover.
0: Yep, yep.
25: Some people are saying, does it need a $2.6 billion makeover? I don't know. But this expansion would increase total space to more than 1 million square feet. Being pitched as more than a convention venue. They have plans for open-air terraces, upgraded food, sweeping views of the L.A. skyline. And they are saying that this could pump about $150 million a year into the local L.A. economy and create about 15,000 jobs.
0: Yeah, it's a part of downtown by the Staples Center and all that kind of stuff. And that's kind of where they're trying to develop that whole, I don't know, just bring people together for various conventions and games and things like that.
25: Yeah, so the convention center won't be finished in time for the Olympics, but they said it would still be able to host a number of things like fencing, wrestling, table tennis.
2: Are
25: anyone?
2: We confident they can pull off the Olympics? Is that in the zeitgeist?
0: I mean,
25: they did
0: before.
25: Years ago. There is a track record, but yeah, I mean, there's ambitious plans to build a lot in between now and then.
2: Alexis, thank you so much. Alexis Christopher, it's just a huge morning for her to get all of Bloomberg started. Thank you so much for that. You go to San Francisco. You know, you go up from L.A.
0: Yep.
2: Steve's there with the boys. Good morning.

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1: 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Is Bloomberg Surveillance with Tom Keene and Paul Sweeney.
2: Do you just ignore all the noise that's out there right now?
3: 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How did they impact the economy?
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2: Good morning, everyone. Paul Sweeney, Tom Keene, Michael Barr, Alexis Christophorus. Thank you for joining us here on a Monday morning. A great set of conversations for our Eric Belchunas scheduled in the 9 o'clock hour.
6: Hit or miss.
2: It depends on
6: that's exactly
2: the Acela from Philadelphia.
6: Exactly,
2: but we hope
6: right.
2: to get an ETF briefing from Mr. Belchunas in this hour. In a bit here, Dan Williams from Tel Aviv and Jerusalem, our Middle East reporter, and then the laureates Simon Johnson, Professor Johnson, and Professor Reynolds. Elizabeth Reynolds with us from MIT with their important work as well. We've really tried to schedule this joint attendance in our studio.
6: All right, Tom. Bloomberg Surveillance this morning is brought to you by Eisner Amper. 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
2: Very good. From the Interactive Broker Studios, the Bloomberg Business Flash, Alexis Christophorus.
4: And Tom, oil is rising after President Trump blasted Iran's response to a U.S. proposal to end the war, calling it, quote, totally unacceptable. That leaves the two sides locked in a standoff. We have got Brent crude up nearly 3% now at $104.30 the barrel. West Texas Intermediate up more than 3% at $98.41 the barrel. As for stock futures, a mixed bag. S&P futures down 3, down futures down 52. We've got NASDAQ futures up about 19 points. Also up shares of Constellation Energy. They're rallying 2% after reporting first quarter operating revenue and earnings that beat the street. And Apollo is in talks to sell its listed private credit fund MidCap Financial, which is valued at about $3 billion. That's according to the Wall Street Journal. And spot gold down about 1% now at $46.73 the ounce. That's a Bloomberg Business Flash. Tom and Paul.
2: Alexis, thank you so much. Greatly appreciated. We need a briefing here, a set of briefings here on the international relations of the moment. Dan Williams is living it in the Middle East and joins us this morning. Dan, I notice Israel and Hezbollah are very active on the northern Israeli border that seems to be in the zeitgeist. Is Israel looking to Iran? Are they done with their war across the geography of Iran?
7: Not at all. In fact, the chief of the Israeli military was yesterday in a closed-door hearing in Parliament. I spoke to one of the lawmakers who was there and was told that he was asked whether the IDF, the military, was ready to resume the war against Iran should the United States decide to do so. And the general's answer was yes, within minutes. The IDF apparently needs only a few minutes' notice. That's the degree to which it's ready to go back to war there to finish a job it says needs to be finished one way or the other. However, Trump, as always, does call the shots. And for now, he seems content to pursue diplomacy, or at least deadlock diplomacy.
2: Right.
7: There is a lack of progress, as you know.
2: Do they have a shortage of material in Israel, like is reported in America with our missile shortage?
7: Obviously, that would be a very, very closely held secret. If so, it doesn't appear to be the case, given that we are told and the country appears genuinely willing and ready to go back to war. There is a shortfall with personnel. Keep in mind that the Israeli military is largely based on conscripts, reservists. They say they need something in the order of 10 to 15,000 soldiers who are simply not available. This ties into domestic politics. There is a large sector of the Israeli public that is exempted from mandatory military service. That is a matter of intense internal wrangling. However, it's a long-term matter. In the short term, the Israelis have tens of thousands of soldiers committed inside southern Lebanon fighting Hezbollah there, and it would appear that their air force is ready to resume attacks on Iran if called upon to do so.
6: What's the feeling in your world, Dan, about this ceasefire here? Again, as you mentioned, this seems like the policy that the president wants to pursue at this point, but there doesn't seem to be any movement there. What's the feeling in Israel?
7: Indeed. Everyone seems to be going round and round. The Israeli Prime Minister has not been speaking at great length about this. I think it's partly out of respect for the Prime Minister, for the President. I mean, the privacy of their phone calls. It's also potentially because he's also among the people who don't exactly know what will happen next. As you know, over the weekend, the Iranians were meant to give a response to the latest American response. Their response was deemed unsatisfactory by the U.S. president, who made another statement on social media, on Truth Social, suggesting that his patience is again running short, suggesting that again that the Iranians could face serious military retribution. However, I think there's an understanding that at least until he completes his upcoming visit to China toward the end of the week, he's going to want the relative quiet in the Gulf maintained, sustained. So if there is a resumption of warfare, we'll probably see it next week at the earliest. And in the interim, there could be developments on the diplomatic front as well.
2: Dan Williams, thank you for that update. Greatly appreciate it. And again, something tells me this will be interesting 4, 5, 6 days in Iran as the president goes to China as well. Dan Williams for Bloomberg News in Israel. Futures negative 8, a bit of red on the screen right now, the VIX 18.17. Oil up $3 now, Paul. $104
6: a barrel. We're keeping an eye on it. Not good.
2: It's moving. This is a joy. My book of the summer is a guy out of Berkeley. That's a school, Simon, out in the West. I don't know if you've heard of it. Barry Eichengreen with a wonderful book on currency. But this is the cool book at the beach. Like, if you're looking for a man in finance, 6'5",
6: okay. Yep.
2: You're out in the Hamptons, yep. You need a book that you can hang. It's slim. It's a fabulous must-read of 140 pages. Elizabeth Reynolds with Simon Johnson, and they join us now from the Massachusetts Institute of Technologies. I can't say enough about the directness of that. What's it like dealing with a foreword from a Nobel laureate? Like, do you edit him?
8: Cautiously, very cautiously.
2: I look at the technology here, and it's affecting every listener, every person's life. What's the priority technology right now for people not enjoying the technology juggernaut?
8: Well, we in the book point to 6 different technologies that we think are really important. Obviously, there are more. I would start with some of the foundational technologies. So the critical minerals that go into all of our products, including semiconductors. Semiconductors in our, we talk about as the oxygen of the modern economy. So those are 2 of the technologies we talk about. But we also talk about advanced manufacturing.
2: Are you surprised that the technology juggernaut, semiconductors, is in the price, is in a pricing moonshot? Like the KOSPI is straight up, semiconductors is straight up. Were you taken aback by that?
8: Not particularly. I think we see the, writing on the wall in terms of the demand, particularly with data centers, et cetera. So the strategy to build more capacity in the U.S., I think, is going to pay off.
6: Simon, do you think the U.S. government, well, first of all, the markets are trying to figure out what AI is on a daily basis. If it weren't for this war in Iran, that would be front and center, as it has been for 3 years. Do you think the U.S. government has a industrial policy for technology, for some of these critical issues that you guys hold out?
9: Well, they certainly have something that has industrial policy elements. I think it's a bit random.
6: Okay.
9: And not sufficiently coherent. I think they're also having to rethink it in a hurry because of what Anthropic has just shown them. So they realize that just sitting back and let the market decide is not great if all your cybersecurity is on the line.
6: And Elizabeth, it seems once again that the U.S. is leading here. I look to Europe, I see nothing. I look to Asia, I do see some very good technology coming out of China. But once again, it seems to be the U.S. is on the cutting edge of some of these AI and other technologies. And I think historically that's because we've had a very light touch from the government. How do you expect that to go forward? Do you expect the U.S. to continue to be a leader here? Or is that not a given?
8: Well, I think certainly in AI, we're seeing all the, benefits of the U.S. ecosystem playing out. But as Simon and I, have written, winning the AI race is not enough, right?
6: Okay.
8: It's how you apply the AI across technologies that matter. And that's where actually we see the Chinese are very strong on the implementation and on the adoption. And that's where I think we need to be.
2: On this Monday across America, Elizabeth Reynolds is with us in the Massachusetts Institute of Technology. The Ford is Simon Johnson, of course, the Nobel Prize winner this year for any number of good things. And I have stated many, many times over the years, the most singular prescient person on the financial crisis that I know. We'll talk about that in a bit. Simon, why did you get behind this book? I mean, you can do anything you want. You're going to fix the Red Sox, I'm told, in June. But why did you get behind this book?
9: More good jobs, Tom. That's what we need. I think that's what's going wrong with this democracy, is that we haven't delivered for middle America, middle skills, middle education, middle of the country geographically. We lost the plot over 40
2: years. I feel like it's not everybody can learn calculus. Not everybody can learn Claude, right?
9: Yeah, right, absolutely. So there's a lot of jobs that require different kind of cognitive abilities, different kind of manual abilities. That's what we used to have in manufacturing. I don't think you can bring back the jobs in traditional manufacturing. A lot of that's going to be automated, is already being automated, but you can own the frontier. You can push hard on the frontier, and the frontier of technology will deliver more good jobs.
6: I think the discussion of AI has overshadowed something that people were talking about and saying, boy, we better get this right, and that is quantum computing. What does that mean to you guys, and how do you guys look at it?
8: Right, so quantum is one of the chapters that our colleagues, Will Oliver and Jonathan Ruane, wrote. Quantum is, the next frontier and opens up, billions of dollars of opportunity, not just for defense and encryption mm-hmm. issues, but also across all sorts of applications in financial services and biopharma. And what we hear from our colleagues is the big risk for the U.S. is some kind of quantum winter. That what quantum really requires right now is continued investment in the science and technology. And it's right. not just the science, it's also the engineering.
2: Two heavyweights with this, folks. Did you see this weekend somebody had a private survey, like a real survey of fancy schools? Yeah. And the number one school was on the Charles River in Boston.
6: Too much math.
2: And they don't have a football team. Yeah, that was amazing. MIT came in number one, which was great. What I love about this is Elizabeth has footnotes throughout. Here's a Johnson footnote. Baker and Johnson, will the U.S. continue to dominate science? Most of our listeners and viewers question that. Are we at risk of losing our science?
9: Yes, absolutely. Well, not losing our science, but losing our leadership, Tom. I think that's the key.
2: To who?
9: To China. China has come up a long way in the past 25 years. China's running neck and neck with us in a lot of these frontier technologies.
2: They're doing legit research like at MIT, like at Caltech, like at the others?
9: Yes, absolutely. Our expert friends, including Raphael Reif, former president of MIT, looked at their technologies in great detail, and they come away impressed. Now, they're not in the lead yet, but they're running neck and neck with us, and I think this is a very real threat that we need to take seriously.
6: So, Simon, going to that point, since World War II, one could argue, this is how I understand it, that some of the technological leadership that the U.S. has had has been a public-private partnership, the U.S. government and universities such as MIT and my Duke, and you do it together, and that's where the great medicines come from, that's where the great technologies come from. How much is that at risk right now?
9: I think it's very much at risk. I think it's been called into question. The funding is obviously down, roughly speaking, 10% in terms of its impact on the flow of graduate students. One new graduate student who doesn't go to school now is a loss of innovation, a loss of new companies down the road, because once they've been in school for 5, 6, 7, 8 years, they become extremely knowledgeable, they're very specialized, they know where the opportunities are, they set up companies. The postdocs are some of the most productive people in terms of generating new companies and new jobs. So we're losing all of that already, and the trajectory is not positive at this particular moment.
6: Is there a fix there from MIT's perspective? I mean, I'm guessing the MITs of the world, and everybody's got to adapt somehow.
8: Well, I think there's adaption, but there's also checking, I think, some of the bad policies and steps we've seen. So the cutting back on funding, not great. The uncertainty, not great. Yep. Throwing sand in the gears, not great. And then immigration policy that I think is essentially putting at bay a lot of the best talent in the world.
2: This is critical. This came up like 8 times this weekend, including Good Morning Bard College up the Hudson River. Fabulous time there Friday at the Levy Institute. I mean, as simple as I can, do you look at the immigration realities of 2026 is reversible, Simon?
9: Yes, they can be reversed. We can understand again, like as we used to understand, that letting foreign graduate students into the U.S. is important for our national security. That's how you race with China in terms of talent. China has 1.4 billion people, as you know, but we have the rest of the world if we let the talented people in, which is what we did in the 1950s and 60s after Sputnik, the National Defense Education Act. put money into educating Americans, that's complementary to letting in the foreign graduate students. Of course, I was a foreign graduate student in the 1980s, okay. So let's be clear, full disclosure.
2: Sputnik is a personal thing of the family, and, you know, the skunk works at MIT and all that. Elizabeth, can we have a Sputnik moment? Can we all go Donald Fagan and have an IGY again?
8: I think so, for sure. If you look, actually, we have a fair amount of consensus about what we need to do. Previous administration, this administration, doubling down on semiconductors, critical minerals, defense, drones. There's a lot of consensus on what we have to do
2: as a
8: country.
2: Okay, we call that Phoenix. I was just out in Phoenix, and it's amazing.
8: Yeah, right.
2: It's a boom economy. Can we do Phoenix on the East Coast?
8: Oh, yeah. It's a little bit, it's perhaps going to be in other niche areas, but we have extreme capabilities in the semiconductor space, also in the defense space, in the biopharma space, of course.
2: I'll get one more in here, because then I got to beat Simon Johnson to death.
6: Simon, if the talented folks from around the world are not coming to the U.S., where are they going, do you think?
9: Well, a little bit in Europe, although Europe is not upping its game, so they're missing that opportunity. The UK is trying hard in this space. The British recently made me an AI ambassador, which is a great honor. Whether I'm an ambassador to AI or from AI, we're still talking about that. But I think a lot of times they're going into other areas. They're not going into research. They're going to have, you know, good productive lives elsewhere. So you're losing the talent from the scientific machinery, and you never get it back.
2: I got to do a digression here. The book is Priority Technologies with Elizabeth Reynolds, but since we have Professor Johnson in the studios and he's taking parchment here from the Scandinavian elite, we're going to have to bug him here. Your book in 2008-9 had one paragraph in Chapter 4 which said, this was the moment where the SEC let the genie out of the bottle and they brought forward the financial crisis. Do we have the lack of humility now to repeat that exercise, given private credit, given some of the excesses of our financialization?
9: Yes, I'm afraid so. I'm amazed, actually, Tom, it's taken so long, because usually you forget everything, right? And people enter markets. Many people in markets today weren't working in 2008. Right. So I fear not so much the private credit, although, of course, that could be the ignition for what happens. I think it's the big banks reducing their levels of capital, reducing their buffers against losses. We have really seen that movie before. In fact, it was made into many movies, Tom, which we saw, and still we're going to repeat that same mistake.
2: And one final question, Elizabeth. Can you just tell me about, I mean, the other school on the Charles River's mental about great inflation right now. Is there great inflation at MIT? I mean, it's brutal.
8: I think it's been a problem generally in the country, and I think schools are addressing it now. I think I should leave it at that.
2: So the alumnus, Troy Gajewski, would tell me that there's no great inflation in engineering because he got a 1.5 his freshman year there, as everybody said, oh, this is hard. But the great inflation even at MIT...
8: No, I don't think so.
2: That's what I wanted to get. Go away. Of course, there's great inflation there. Priority Technologies, folks. This is the must-read summary on AI, manufacturing, technology, all of it. It's just a fabulous effort by Elizabeth Reynolds with Simon Johnson helping out from the Massachusetts Institute of Technology. With our news in New York City, here's Michael Barr.
10: Thank you very much. An American and a French passenger linked to a cruise ship outbreak tested positive for the Andes strain of hantavirus. The passengers will be isolated for 42 days. According to France's health minister, the health of a French woman evacuated from the cruise ship has worsened in the hospital overnight. Meanwhile, a plane carrying the 17 Americans from the cruise ship arrived in Nebraska overnight as well. Former CDC official Dr. Michael Osterholm is an infectious disease expert with the University of Minnesota.
11: The good news is that in a sense it is hantavirus and not another coronavirus or influenza virus. This is one that has very limited ability to be transmitted person to person. In fact, it's a rare exception.
10: The current acting CDC director insists the agency is following guidelines specific to this virus, dismissing critics. President Donald Trump and Iran rejected each other's latest peace proposals to end the 10-week conflict as the two sides struggle to maintain a fragile ceasefire. President Trump, in a social media post, says, "I have just read the response from Iran's so-called representatives. I don't like it. totally unacceptable. According to the Wall Street Journal, Iran offered to transfer some of its stockpile of highly enriched uranium to a third country, but rejected the idea of dismantling its nuclear facilities. Iran disputed the report, according to the country's semi-official news agency, TASNIM. Retired Admiral William McRaven on ABC's This Week says the investigation into the bombing of the girls' school in Iran, which appears to have been a misfire by the U.S. military, is still not resolved.
12: You know, it was frankly pretty clear from the very beginning that we were probably responsible. But again, I don't know the details of how this whole thing unfolded. It seems to be taking longer than I would think. But again, not being in the inner circle, I can't tell you whether this is too long or not.
10: ABC's This Week can be heard Sundays on Bloomberg. Global news 24 hours a day and whenever you want it with Bloomberg News Now. I'm Michael Barr, and this is Bloomberg. Tom, Paul, Alexis.
2: Hey, Michael Barr, thanks so much. Surveillance cinema critic Claudia Sahm.
6: Oh, yeah?
2: Took her mother to see Devil Wears Prada this weekend. Mother's Day, you know.
6: Yeah, it's nice.
2: I mean, this proves once again, like, you know, not to be cute about it, but girl movies work.
6: Sure.
2: I mean, they show
6: always
2: up.
6: Always have, always will, I think.
2: So. I mean, it's like...
6: Plus, you had some great star power there. You brought back
2: huge star power, and yeah. It's like making money, right?
6: Yeah, absolutely. I mean, you give the back end to the stars, so you don't have to front them too much cash, and that's how it works.
2: Did you see Mortal Kombat? Michael Barr, did you see Mortal Kombat?
10: I played it.
2: but I mean, I think it's pretty cool.
6: Yeah, there you go. I mean,
2: you know,
6: put something good in the
2: 200-300 million, whatever it's building each day. Dr. Sahm, thank you for that Devil Wears Prada review. Good morning.
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4: 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Stocks are steady. Oil is sprinting higher as the U.S. and Iran hit an impasse on a proposal to end the war. S&P futures down 8 points. Dow futures down about 31. And NASDAQ futures are slipping 36 points. We've got the Bloomberg Dollar Spot Index up 0.1% at 1189.23. The Japanese yen stronger by about 0.3%, 157.09 against the U.S. dollar. And spot gold down about 0.5% at just under $4,700 the ounce. Brent crude is now just under $104 a barrel, up about 2.3%. WTI crude up more than 2.5% at $98 a barrel. The yield on 10-year treasuries advancing 4 basis points to 4.39% as bond yields climb across the world amid fears of an oil-driven inflation shock. We've also got shares of Intel and Micron moving higher, each of them up about 4% here in the pre-market amid continued enthusiasm for companies tied to AI. By the way, Micron and Intel both finished Friday's session at record highs. And that's your Bloomberg Business Flash. Tom and Paul.
2: Alexis, thanks so much. A couple months ago, Damian Sassar, he's like, the Knicks can't get it done.
0: No.
2: That's where he was a couple months ago. Damian Sassar did a brilliant LinkedIn on China and the United States and yield differentials. I see longer, stronger renminbi right now through 6.80 and that. What is the China that greets the president here on Wednesday? Are they frontier economy? Are they EM? Are they G9? What are they?
0: Well, I think they're broadly considered an emerging market, but a special one at that. And here's the deal. We saw some really interesting data out of China overnight. We saw inflation data. We saw China's CPI rising to a three-year high, and we saw PPI, factory prices in China, at the highest since 2022. So China is no longer, Tom, exporting deflation to the rest of the world. The Southeast Asia bloc is certainly feeling it. If you look at the Philippines last week, in the month of April, CPI year over year rose 2% year over year. That is way higher than anyone could have envisaged. And now we have April prints.
6: Is that the energy thing?
0: It's largely energy. Okay. Sure. And the pass-through into, related biofuel and palm prices and things of that nature. But we see prints from the U.S., Germany, France, India, Sweden this week on the inflation side. It's a busy week for us inflation hawks.
2: Tomorrow, CPI 3.7% gets your attention. Paul, I thought over the weekend, J.P. Morgan, thanks Zero Hedge for summarizing this. J.P. Morgan was blistering about what this does to Southeast Asia.
6: I know. So, I mean, that's been an economic win for them as folks have kind of tried to diversify away from China, but now they're kind of getting the back end of that. Is that right? In terms of inflation?
0: Well, it's a great question, Paul. Interestingly enough, we saw China trade data on Saturday evening. So, we parsed through that, and what you see is, exports and imports are up. But, I mean, it's really masking what's going on underneath the surface, which is switching from oil and gas as a feedstock to other alternatives, biofuels, coal. I think what's been kind of kicking the can down the road here in terms of the market's response, in terms of energy prices going to oil, they're going to 150 or 200 or whatever people are saying, is largely the switching to coal. We've seen that in Europe, we're seeing it in Asia, and we're seeing it in China. And I think what you're also kind of missing here a little bit underneath the surface is inventories in Europe right now, in Germany specifically, are getting depleted. And, we just got to keep an eye on that, because eventually the rubber's going to meet the road and prices will have to go higher in order to balance.
2: Days, weeks, months?
0: I mean, I'm not an oil expert, but from what I'm hearing from people who are far smarter than I, it is days and weeks, not months. So, I think we just have to keep an eye on it. I mean, I obviously am a New York Jet fan, so I'm born to be cautious. I'm a glasses half full kind of guy. But, the one thing that's also very, very interesting here is what drove dollar weakness last year was euro strength, and that was predicated by, equity market outperformance versus the U.S. and growth outperformance versus the U.S. But those two pillars have now completely been wiped out. I mean, in Europe, the eurozone is growing slower than the U.S., and its equity market just doesn't seem to have the same juice. So, what is going to drive the dollar weaker here? I mean, we know the yuan has rallied versus the dollar, but only by 2% on spot basis this year. Yeah, I struggle.
6: You've got to no doubt. Investors seek solace in inflation-linked EM debt. Now, when I'm looking for solace, it involves a beach, an ice-cold adult beverage. It is not inflation-linked EM debt. Give me your pitch here.
0: Well, it's a little bit of a tongue-in-cheek kind of response because, look, the countries that really comprise the universe of EM linkers or inflation-linked debt, they're volatile countries. It's Mexico, it's Brazil, it's Turkey, countries with an inflation problem, right? That's how they can sell that debt. But the reality is those countries are also very high yielders, and this has been a FX market that is entirely driven by carry. The high yielders have completely outperformed the low yielders. In an environment like this where vol is kind of suppressed, the carry trade continues to work. And so, you know, that is kind of in addition to driving, you know, the carry trade, it's driving up inflation-linked debt in many of these markets. And so, yeah, you know, you're up, what, 9, 10, 11% year-to-date if you own, you know, inflation-protected EM fixed income on a local basis. So that's another interesting hotspot.
2: So what's your bet on currency here, Damian Sessor? I mean, like you mentioned the Philippines, it's legged out to where it's never been before, 60-61. Do you see an unraveling where price overwhelms all the fancy talk?
0: So, you know, I you mentioned J.P. Morgan, and I'm a big fan of Meera Chandon, and I think she's spot on when she says, look, you're not going to get it all right, but you have to be discerning here. It's not going to be all currencies one way or the other, but it's going to be ones where you want to have, you know, commodity exporters, high yielders. I mean, Norway and Australia both fit the bill there. And you want to fund it with, you know, slower growth, low yielding economies such as those in Asia and Europe and perhaps Sweden as well. I mean, the one thing, and perhaps Japan. I mean, we'll see how the talks go this week. But, you know, I think the choice of funding currency is absolutely critical here, because if you just go to the low yielders and you say, oh, China yuan, you get no yield there, you would have been wrong this year. So, you know, you got to really pick your spots. Singapore is another interesting low yielder, Israel, Thailand. It's really about picking that funding currency where you can, you know, where you can kind of extract that yield.
2: I hope everybody appreciates it. This is like a window into how Global Wall Street talks.
6: Yeah.
2: I mean, the amount of jargon per 30 seconds from Damian Sessor is just...
0: PGA on Thursday, Tom. I know you're very excited about it. Scotty.
2: I watched a video about Arnold Palmer and Greg Norman and Live, is it called? L-I-V is Live.
6: Live.
2: And Live. I mean, what a train wreck that messes.
0: Well, I mean, we Liv, you have those 11 Liv golfers are going to be at Arana Mink this week and in Newton Square, Pennsylvania, you know, competing with Scotty and Rory and Cam Young, who just finished top 10,
2: so
0: seven of the last six.
2: What's the
0: speed
2: body
0: going
2: language
0: for the career Grand Slam? There's so many storylines there. And I think the last person to win at Arana Mink was Gary Player.
6: Yeah, it's a great club. Please.
0: Yeah, it's such a I've never
6: of course.
0: Got to get me out there.
6: But it divided the game of golf. That's the bad news, and it's really bad. The good news is it has resulted in much higher pay for the golfers, particularly the star golfers. So from that perspective, maybe there's some good to come out of it, but it's just been a disaster for the game of golf. And but anyway, I think that's going to fix itself.
0: Well, let's go Knicks. Come on, guys.
6: Yes,
0: let's
6: exactly.
0: Stay focused here.
6: Exactly. Stay focused.
0: It's not Thursday yet.
6: How about if it's the Knicks against Michael Barr's
0: Detroit should be. I mean, Cade Cunningham is a beast. You know, he's going to be a lot to handle. He's not alone there. They're a tough team, you know, but I mean, yeah, you know, it's going to be a lot of fun. They just look so good. They're playing the best basketball. I was born in 1974. I was just saying this to Alexis. Never saw 70, never saw 73. So for me, this is the best basketball I've ever seen in my life, and it's fun to watch.
2: Did we see this coming? I don't recall.
0: I don't think anyone.
2: February, a Knicks buzz.
0: I mean, it was there for us Knicks fans who haven't seen it in 20-plus years since the days of Ewing, since 1999, right? But, I mean, here we are.
2: Dominance.
0: The last seven games, I mean, is the best basketball I've ever seen the team play.
6: Yep, it's a great team.
2: Damian Sessor, with this one final thought here before we move on. You are, you know, our thumb on the real estate market up the Hudson River. Is there a spring season for real estate?
0: I mean, it's booming up there. I got to tell you, it still is. I mean, there's a lot of activity. There's a lot of volume. It's a supply shortage. It's like any market. You know, you're looking for a clearing price, so prices will continue to go higher.
2: I looked, you know, going up to Bard, up to, you know, Red Hook and Annabelle on the Hudson and all that. There's no listings.
0: Yeah.
2: No,
0: I mean, it's all by appointment. It's all off market. I mean, so it goes to highest and best. I mean, on Sunday night, Monday, you're going through your bids and hopefully you're a winner. But good luck to you guys who are going out there putting however much down with no contingencies. I mean, I wouldn't do that. Right. But these animals out there are just, who are these
6: 6.45%
0: kids who can afford that?
6: 6.45% on a 30-year fixed mortgage.
0: $4 to $3 million place, you know, all cash, no contingencies.
2: The key is all cash.
0: Crazy.
6: Yep.
0: It's crazy.
2: Damian Sessar, thank you so much. An eclectic brief, to say the least. We'll have him in as we see more information from the historic visit of the President of the United States to China. 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Major shout-out up the Hudson River. Annabelle on the Hudson near Red Hook, across from Woodstock.
6: Oh, nice.
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2: 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From New York City, it's Bloomberg Surveillance on YouTube. 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
26: President Trump doesn't trust backstabbing rhino Chip Roy because Chip Roy betrayed MAGA. Roy backed Liz Cheney and pushed to impeach President Trump.
27: President of the United States deserves universal condemnation for impeachable conduct.
26: Then Chip Roy helped illegal aliens avoid deportation. And Roy even supported perverts and predators by siding with Gavin Newsom and the trans lobby to push transgender surgeries for children. When we fought back, Roy told MAGA voters,
28: "You can kiss my ass."
26: MAGA Mays Middleton stood with President Trump against perverts and predators, stopped radical transgender surgeries for kids, banned men from girls' sports, kicked trans perverts out of women's restrooms, and MAGA Mays banned radical Muslim groups from buying property in Texas and is stopping Sharia law in Islamic enclaves. That's why President Trump called Mays a MAGA champion with a conservative record that is second to none. MAGA Mays Middleton for Texas Attorney General.
29: Political ad paid for by the Mays Middleton campaign.
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0: And approaching Dietrich, this is a 12-minute delay there. That's San Antonio traffic. I'm Alan Craig.
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3: From the Bloomberg Interactive Broker Studio, I'm Alexis Christophorus. Stocks are fluctuating while oil prices and bond yields advance after the U.S. and Iran fail to agree on terms to end the war in the Middle East. S&P futures down 7 points, Dow futures dipping 19, NASDAQ futures now down about 40 points. The Bloomberg dollar spot index up 0.1%, 1189.35. The Japanese yen 157.09 against the U.S. dollar. We've got Brent crude up 2.5%, just under $104 a barrel. West Texas Intermediate crude up more than 2% at a 97.50 the barrel. As for some stocks on the move today, not broadcasting the Super Bowl, dented advertising income at Fox in the third quarter, but we've got shares of Fox Corp up about 5% after the company recorded a record decline in expenses last quarter. And Alphabet is on the brink of overtaking Nvidia as the world's largest company as growth in artificial intelligence powers a strong stock rally there. Also, Alphabet's planning to issue yen bonds for the first time to fuel its AI ambitions. That's your Bloomberg Business Flash. Tom and Paul.
4: Alexis, thank you so much. Is it a surprise? I mean, Google Gemini's rocking it. And
5: yep.
4: They seem to be doing lots, right?
5: Yeah, absolutely.
4: Love to see. Good morning, everyone. Bloomberg Surveillance this morning brought to you by IBKR. Will the Fed raise rates by 25 basis points in June of this year, 2026? Trade your predictions alongside your stocks and options at IBKR.com/predictions. Last trading day, it is June 17th. In studio today, one of our leaders in thinking about the messes we are in, Leslie Vinger-Murray, joins us, President, CEO, Chicago Council on Global Affairs. You wrote an intelligent blurb for a book that is absolutely spectacular, Iran's Grand Strategy, Valley Nasser. You're going to hear a lot about this book from me, folks. Eichen Green's book on currency is my book of the summer, but Valley Nasser's book is outstanding as well. What's the number one thing in that book that we misunderstand about Iran?
6: I mean, I think that, you know, the eyes on the prize is that, you know, you've got a country that's thinking very strategically about its future. And I think this is, you know, if you look at Valley Nasser's analysis of the current conflict, you know, it's very clear Iran's got its eyes on the prize. It's in a winning position. It's used its leverage very effectively. What we thought was very asymmetric has turned to feel less asymmetric than you might think. And we're seeing that, you know, as President Trump sort of throws up his hands and says the deal's not good enough, or he doesn't like what they wish to have. Iran looking, unfortunately, quite powerful, and the U.S., as President Trump goes to China, looking not very strong.
5: What do you think the best the U.S. can get out of any type of negotiated peace with Iran is at this point?
6: You know, I think the real concern is that strait, that leverage that Iran has, is going to continue to hover over President Trump's head, over all of us. I guess the best deal would be to, you know, sort of maybe not have a deal, but to get some sort of ongoing ceasefire and some sort of opening of that strait, kick the can down the road on negotiating a deal when it comes to the nuclear issue, because that's not going to be resolved anytime soon. But if, you know, if could perhaps offer to lift some sanctions, tough thing to do, unblock some assets for in exchange for a deal in which, you know, this UK French-led proposal to help open the strait, keep the strait open. I think for the U.S. president, the number one thing is really the strait, not the nuclear issue, which, you know, let's be fair, it hadn't been a big issue in reality leading up to this moment.
5: The strait was open 10 weeks ago.
6: The strait was open 10 weeks ago.
5: And it's been open for decades.
6: It has, okay. But now the game has fundamentally changed in the Strait of Hormuz, as we know.
4: Can I ask a dumb question? We put a man on the moon.

0: why are we having trouble with this? What is the...
1: Here we have an adversary.
0: I feel like Robert D. Kaplan. What's the geographical constraint for us applying what we need to do to open the strait other than our will?
1: Yeah, look, they're there. We're very far away. It's a tiny little passageway. They have all the will in the world. It's their one source of leverage.
0: Didn't we know this?
1: Of course we did. Our foreign policy experts have gamed this out for a very long time. They were very well aware that this was the scenario to be aware of. And this U.S. administration has simply not been taking that advice. It hasn't been thinking through. I think President Trump, I mean, we know this by now, he thought he could go in, he could, you know, remove the leadership. He could create the, you know, the U.S. and to be fair, and Israel thought they could create the conditions that would allow the people of Iran to rise up. Clearly a very shallow analysis of this regime and its embeddedness across the entirety of the country.
2: You just have relocated from London. Give us just a sense of how our, and I'm going to use air quotes here, our allies, our traditional allies view the U.S. now, simply in the context of this Iran venture here.
1: I mean, we know it's not good, but, you know, you can separate it out, right? Obviously, British and European elites are struggling to engage and try to diversify away from their dependence on the U.S. because they're ongoing shock, but realization that the U.S. under this leadership, but even going forward, isn't coming back. But look at the people. 68% of Brits polled last month thought that the U.S. was, doing nothing good for the world, to put it in a nutshell. YouGov polling. I mean, that's extraordinarily high. It was up 11% month from the month previously.
0: Right.
1: So our soft power, our public diplomacy. But the elites, right, the foreign policy elites and leaders in our allied countries in Europe are really trying to find ways to not have to work with us and to not be dependent on us. But what they are doing, they're meeting today, the UK and the French and 40 other nations, to try and come up with a proposal so that there, if there is a deal, they can enforce, help to enforce, and ensure an opening of that strait. So that is, you know, that's a win if it happens. It's going to be very hard to deliver.
0: My head is spinning. Leslie Vinger-Murray with us, the Chicago Council and Global Affairs with all her work in England. I have to ask, I've been bringing this up just to get the room roused up as well. Are we going to have Prime Minister Farage?
1: I mean, look, it's not been a good few days for the Labour Party. Keir Starmer is, hanging on by a thread.
0: Like, should he step aside?
1: Look,
0: like
1: politics
0: today?
1: Is never about a single choice. It's always about an alternative. And this is the main reason that he's still there, that there hasn't been an effective leadership challenge yet. You know, wait and see what happens today and tomorrow. Is that there's not a clear alternative. Andy Burnham's not got people talk about him. He's not got a seat in Parliament.
0: Folks
1: don't want to see, they don't want to see the other alternative.
0: Okay, you didn't answer. This is a typical
1: Are we going to have Prime Minister Farage? I don't think so. And remember, the general elections in the UK are still several years out. This is not a short-term thing. And you know the phrase, Tom, a week is a long time in politics. The question is how long we're going to have Starmer. I don't think this prime minister, sadly, stays in position much longer. And what does the next person do? Can they meet the challenge of, what we saw in the local elections were, we are not happy. People going for the Lib Dems, but especially going for reform and the Green Party. We are not happy, but we didn't see a consolidated opposition.
0: What's it like as a Brit out of Wesleyan University, Connecticut?
1: I am, by the way, a dual citizen now.
0: Very dual. Okay. What is it like, as Paul mentioned earlier, parachuting into Chicago? White Sox or Cubs?
1: Look, you never choose. My daughter's White Sox. My first game was White Sox versus Cubs. The Pope is White Sox, and I would love the Pope to speak at the Chicago Council. But I'll tell you, Tom, the fascinating thing about Chicago, world-class economists and elected representatives deeply concerned about the stability of our international trade order, about these tariffs. Now, the breadbasket of the world deeply concerned about the impact of the closure of the strait on food, on fertilizer prices. And so, many things to watch, but we're all watching U.S. and China, this meeting coming up, and whether, President Trump's efforts to lean on Xi We'll do anything to get that straight.
0: Did she answer a question? White Sox Cubs?
1: Never answer a question. The Chicago Council is independent, nonpartisan, expert based. So never take a side.
0: Wonderful to see you in studio. Leslie Vinjamuri, your president and CEO at Chicago Council of Global Affairs. There's so much going on here. And of course, all of us steeled for the visit of the president of the United States to China. We will see that. I believe it starts Wednesday later is my guess. I don't have it in front of me, but midweek you'll see that. Before that, an important CPI report as well to bring us up to date. One of the statistics I saw on ECO Go, 3.7% year-over-year inflation. That's a wow statistic. Bloomberg surveillance.
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19: We have an accident at I-10 westbound at Foster Road. Right lane is blocked. Also, the off-ramp is blocked as well. Another accident, right lane is blocked. Loop 410 northbound approaching Dietrich. This is a 12-minute delay there. That's San Antonio traffic. I'm Alan Craig.
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0: Good morning, everyone. The VIX 18.24. The casino is open. I read Barron's cover to cover this weekend.
2: Did you?
0: It was Mother's Day. My mother used to read it cover to cover.
2: Okay, very good. A lot of good stuff in
0: there. She had a cup of Sanka and she read it cover to cover. But they don't have stock movers.
2: No,
0: we have stock movers. It's a podcast. Alexis Christopherson. It's sort of like a quiet stock movers Monday, right?
21: I would call it that.
0: It's not like nuts.
21: No, it's not nuts.
0: It's just nice.
21: Look, I'll take it. I am not complaining. But I did find Moderna. That stock is up about 8% here in the pre-market. Year to date, it had been up as well. But remember, Moderna developed one of the main COVID-19 vaccines, right? So awesome. Now it's saying that it has conducted preclinical research on the hantavirus. That's that virus that was a lot of folks on that cruise ship came down with, and it's actually proven to be deadly. So Moderna said last week that it is evaluating potential treatments targeting a hantavirus. It calls the program early stage and ongoing, but there are currently no approved vaccines, you know, or special antiviral treatments for this virus. And they said they were actually researching vaccines to protect against hantavirus well before this recent cruise ship outbreak. So it's not just Moderna, though. We're seeing a lot of the biomed companies in this space who make these vaccines and treatments sort of rally on the hope that they can come up and be sort of the leader in that treatment.
2: I remember learning back in a pandemic this mRNA technology they have can be applied to lots of different things, not just the COVID thing. So maybe that's the case.
21: I'm sure that's part of it.
2: Stocks are ripping now, up 84% this year, 124%
0: Moderna's up 84%.
2: Yeah.
0: I have no idea.
2: Yep. So there you go.
0: Wow.
21: Yep. All right. Move on over to real estate. Beazer Homes up 35%. This stock was down 7.5% year to date. Here's the deal there. Dream Finders Homes, which is its rival in Florida, has submitted a $704 million offer to buy Beazer Homes. That's about $25.75 a share. This is an all cash deal, about a 40% premium to Beazer's closing price on May 5th. Beazer has yet to respond to this proposal, and that's sort of making Dream Finders Homes CEO not very happy, because they're actually one of the largest shareholders, or a top 10 shareholder in Beazer Homes right now. They've been trying to engage with the company since February, they said, and Beazer says it is evaluating this proposal. Both of them, if you're not familiar with, design and build single family homes. And, you know, this comes at a time when President Trump, under a lot of pressure to come up with affordable housing, which continues to be an issue in this country.
0: Paul, you mentioned it earlier. I mean, there's two worlds. There's people that can't do all cash.
2: Yep.
0: And there's people that are doing all cash.
2: Yeah.
0: And I don't know the number, but I would assume most of America can't do all cash.
2: No. So they see that 6.5% 30-year fixed mortgage.
0: And the rise in home insurance, all the expenses along the way.
2: Affordability issue for homes is been a problem for such a long time.
21: And the builders are saying that there's a lot of red tape and it's expensive for them to build. Yeah. So the Trump administration has said it's trying to lessen some of that red tape.
0: You got one more?
21: Yeah, I do. MidCap Financial Investment, ticker symbol there, MFIC.
2: Oh, boy.
21: It is down about 1.8%. So Apollo Global has held talks to sell its MidCap Financial.
0: Yes, thank you.
21: So this is its publicly listed business development company, a BDC in Wall Street speak. It's very focused on private credit. So it says it's been talks to sell it. Nothing's guaranteed. We're not sure these talks are going to result in anything. But MFIC invests in loans made by Apollo's giant MidCap Financial, which, like its name suggests, lends primarily to mid-sized companies. Defaults in the fund jumped to 5.3% in the first quarter from 3.9%. in December.
0: Am I right, Paul, that everybody's going, don't worry about it, everything's fine?
2: It's a one-off, it's not systemic.
21: I feel like there are two camps, though, right? But depending on who we talk to, some are saying, hey, you really need to be worried about private credit, and others are saying it's not systemic, don't worry about it. I don't know. Who do you choose to believe?
0: Well, we're going
21: to
0: find out.
21: I'm looking at
0: like a 22-year track record on MFIC. Mm-hmm. 5.6% per year return.
2: Uh-huh.
0: I mean, it's just, you know, it's like, really? Okay. Stock Movers, it's a podcast on a Monday. She'll do better tomorrow, Tuesday, when it's way more busy as well. Well, we talk about Alexis, the way she kills it from early in the morning, deep into the afternoon. There's only one Journey song you can play for Alexis.

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2: Good morning, everyone. Tom Keene, Paul Sweeney, Michael Barr, Alexis Christophorus. Lots going on here this morning. There's red on the screen. It's fractional as well. The VIX ought to stick 18.27, showing the tension. Paul, we had a 104. It rounded up 104 right now on Brent crude.
3: Yeah, moving a little bit higher here today. The rhetoric not great coming out of the U.S. and Iran in terms of easing off of tensions here. So maybe back to the drawing board.
2: That's exactly right. Not great perfectly captures. Yep. Like where we are.
3: Not where you'd like to be.
2: Right now. Good morning.
3: Very good. 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
2: Right now, we got a great lineup here. Larry McDonald's going to be on with my essay the years ago. It was shockingly prescient about just the simple wall of money that is out there. We start strong with Nancy Lazar in this hour. Chief Global Economist Piper Sandler. We're thrilled she could be with us this morning. I literally call it the Nancy Lazar chart. And it is investment by the private economy of America. And the vector, basically since COVID, is southish. The duration of our lack of investment away from healthcare, away from, I guess, AI, is concerning, isn't it?
6: Investment actually is increasing very sharply as a share of GDP, which to me it's been in a rising trend really since Ronald Reagan back in the 1980s. So I'm actually very.
2: What about manufacturing?
6: Well, manufacturing is very cyclical, and we have seen a shift down in manufacturing investment. Yes, you're absolutely right on that. But that's not a leading indicator. Classically coming out of a slump, tech leads. In the 90s, it did. 2000, it did. 2010, tech always leads because it indeed improves productivity and profitability. Manufacturing, in contrast, right. Manufacturing factory construction is a lagging indicator. It's highly cyclical, function of both changes in interest rates, profits, and fiscal policy. And right now, all three are positive for factories. So I don't care that the data right now aren't strong. It's going to get strong.
2: The diffusement of all that AI joy, do you believe it will spread and diffuse across America?
6: Absolutely. I mean, I think the breadth of capital spending is already starting to increase from, in part, that AI investment. A lot of industrial companies are benefiting from the construction of stuff associated with AI. That's step one. The lower interest rates and, importantly, full CapEx depreciation of factories and the announcements that we're getting, we've had from pharmaceuticals to tech, to autos, we are starting to see shovels in the ground, and you are going to get a pickup in factory construction.
3: All of that support, Nancy, is that enough to offset what is, at least in the short term, kind of a shock, an energy shock here that we're experiencing?
6: It's a massive offset. Okay. If you look at the consumer, for example, energy as a share of consumer personal income is around 3.5%. It's increased a couple of tenths over the past few months. That's first, it's historically low. Second, the job market is improving, which means personal income is going to improve. And then third, the consumers could also lower their saving rate. So it's a multivariable equation. Rather than getting stuck on one thing, it's important to look at the whole pie.
3: Given that whole pie, should we expect the Fed to just sit on their hands collectively this year, do you think?
6: I think the Fed is already accommodated. Nominal GDP growth is 5.5%. I think of the economy like a company. The cost of capital, Fed funds are about 360. Bond yields have inched higher, but they are also still clearly below 5.5. So one, I think the Fed is accommodative. You see that in money supply, bank loans, and banks' willingness to make loans. Second, you have fiscal support. One, the One Big Beautiful Act. Second, tariffs are now down, and we're now getting refunds. And so third, we're getting deregulation. So fiscal policy is also supportive of growth.
2: Across the nation, Bloomberg Surveillance. We welcome all of you the way you choose to listen. Nancy Lazar with us here from Piper Sandler. Larry McDonald on his way in, the Bear Traps Report. The optimist Tally Lazier will join us here in a big, great set of conversations in this hour, Paul.
3: Talk to us about the labor market here. It's kind of been described as a no or a little higher, no or a little fire. But the unemployment rate is held steady. Are we okay with that kind of no hire, no fire type thing?
6: I think you have to put that narrative to bed. I think we are now starting to see no firing. If anything, firings are declining. The key number there are unemployment claims. And they're down about 5% or more on a year-over-year basis. So that tells you firings are down. And then on the hiring side, private payroll employment hit a record high. In March, that was dismissed as noise. Hit another record high in April. You're getting the breadth of the industries hiring. Something called the Employment Diffusion Index is clearly over 50%. Goods-producing jobs are up. Software jobs are up. The community just has a hard time moving from kind of news to good news, and I would argue we're in a better position.
2: Nancy, I look at the dialogue that we're in. And to me, the major, major thing is not the dialogue. It's the media frenzy around it. The new digital media, the cableization of TV, things like Bloomberg Surveillance. Have we always had this divide between the haves and the have-nots? It's just more now in our face on a daily basis.
6: Oh, for sure. It's definitely in our face. We have had the have and the have-nots before. Coming out of the GFC, the unemployment rate for our high school graduates, people who did not have a college degree, was over 10%, and nobody talked about it. So this K-shaped economy, I think, is because of exactly as you described it, but it's existed, and nobody complained about kids without a high school degree not being able to get a job, and that's now ending, quite frankly.
3: If this U.S. population is not growing, and that seems to be the case right now with this immigration policy, can productivity, maybe, I guess, AI-driven productivity, can that do the job to grow this economy?
6: Absolutely. When I went to school and studied economics, it was two things that drove potential GDP growth, labor force growth, and productivity growth. And indeed, we've got the productivity. Could be 3% year over year in the first quarter. I've looked around the world, and in Germany, they don't got it, and they don't got jobs.
2: Outside your remit, a guy named Yardeni this weekend reframed the Roaring Twenties and lifted up as SPX. Mm-hmm. I haven't done the interpolation of the Dow, but it's well out over Dow 60,000 out there. Are you an optimist about the stock market, given the productivity you see?
6: I'm an optimist about the economy, and therefore, yes, I would be an optimist on the stock market.
2: Nancy Lazar, thank you so much. Really, really appreciate it. And just congratulations. One of our interviews of the year last year, she spoke about the challenges here, the diversity of our labor force and our labor economy. She's with Piper Sandler. Out of stick on the VIX, 18.26 right now. The 10-year real yield gives me pause, 1.91%. Oil, it's 103, 104. It's up $2-3-4 off the weekend as well. From the Interactive Broker Studios, the Bloomberg Business Flash, Alexis Christophorus.
7: And we have got stock futures lower this morning as oil continues to rise. S&P futures down 9.5 points. Dow futures down 40. NASDAQ futures are now falling back by about 28 points or a tenth of a percent. The Bloomberg Dollar Spot Index a little changed at 1188.96. We've got the Japanese yen higher by 0.2% at 157.08 against the U.S. dollar. Yields are higher this morning. The 2-year yield at 3.90%. The 10-year is up 2 basis points now at 4.38%. Spot gold little change at $47.15 the ounce. And Bitcoin up 0.6% now at $81,247. And oil, Brent crude, up to $103 a barrel now. That is up 1.7%. So off its highs of the morning, WTI crude up about 1.5% now at $96.81. The barrel. And KKR is injecting $300 million into a private credit fund that it manages with Future Standard. That's as performance continues to deteriorate. That's a Bloomberg Business Flash. Paul and Tom.
2: Alexis, thanks so much. We're now going to cram a 3-hour conversation into 8 minutes. Lawrence McDonald joins us. It's the Bear Traps Report. He's hugely followed. He had a book out that sold more than 10 copies a couple of years ago. He had my essay of the year 3 years ago on the wall of money out there. Do you have in your head a point where the yield breaks? Is it a 4.xx 10-year or with 30-year bond? How far out over 5% before we get some before we get Lehman-like challenges?
8: Right. Well, you know, Nancy and Leslie, our last two guests, I mean, if you listen to them and if they're remotely correct, the probability we have hyper, like, 8-9% inflation in the third, fourth quarter is very high, I think, in my view. And if you look at Bessent, the Bessent team and the Warsh team, I've never seen this in my career, working together as closely as they are. And I think they know something. They forced the banks, Tom, to buy almost $1 trillion of treasuries through financial repression. In other words, I think what you're saying is, yeah, they're worried about rates going higher. They're forcing the banks to buy. JP Morgan took their reserves down, Tom, from right. $260 billion to $30 billion.
2: But the bottom line is, as Nance just mentioned, yep. However we're doing it, we're goosing the economy to a permanent nominal GDP
8: right.
2: of 5-6%. I read McDonald 101, Paul. It ends bad. I mean, you just can't goose a banana republic level and have things not happen.
3: We don't want to see inflation that high in the third and fourth quarter. What's going to get us there? How do we avoid it? Let's frame that out.
8: The rhinos convinced Trump to kick a hornet's nest. As Leslie was alluding to, they misjudged the second, third, fourth order effects, right?
3: Of
8: like inflation distillates, all the...
3: Are you talking about Iran?
8: Iran. Everything, okay. Everything that goes through the straits. Like, we're going to see massive distillate... whether it be jet fuel, you can just see, you can look at India today. Moody's comments stressing that the people must conserve and not consume. So the whole developed world and the emerging market world is really feels this incoming inflation. And now in the United States, we're kind of like whistling by the graveyard. By the way, Tom, 1 million copies sold of our two books right now.
3: there you go. So what's the response here? I mean, the Fed can't do anything about this, can they?
8: Well, that's the thing. This is the point of our book, When How to Listen to Markets Speak, is financial repression. So when you have a $39 trillion debt hole, the only way out is default or force interest rates below the rate of inflation, right? And the way you do that is, so here's what's going to happen. And this is what I'm hearing. We had a dinner last week at the Dorchester in London. And I'm hearing this
3: really?
8: From the most sophisticated clients in the world were at our dinner in the last couple of weeks. And they're going to, so what Warsh is going to do, he's going to lower the balance sheet, but cut rates at the same time. But so it looks like QT in the sense of, you know, he's reducing the balance sheet, but he's forcing the banks to own more treasuries.
2: The banks, right? The theory is ancient, is we're going to inflate our way
8: right.
2: out of this horrific debt. By the way, the Dorchester, Rachel from West Lafayette emails in and says they have umbrellas. They have umbrellas in the drink.
3: Oh, okay. Yeah, very good. And that's probably not on our list.
2: Trust me, that's all she remembers of the Dorchester as well. Larry, I look at this, and there's a lot of people that can articulate it like you. There's people that disagree with you, that read you religiously just to get the perspective. But the bottom line is we're going to inflate our way out of this. What does that mean for people with equities just within their 401ks?
8: Okay, so think about household wealth. In 1980, when we went through this regime of higher rates, global conflicts, household wealth, 3.5% of household wealth was in essentially hard assets, gold, silver, materials, oil and gas. Now we're down to like 1.25%. So what people need to do is they need to lower their exposure to financial assets, which are bonds and stocks and tech stocks,
2: right.
8: and own companies, desperately own companies that control assets. If you do that, you're going to be in a much better shape. And you know what, Tom, what really annoys me most of all about 401ks, everyone has a 401k listening to us. The S&P is 50% tech now, and now we're going to jam three and more three more IPOs that are going to be AI. This is madness. I mean, this is billionaires dumping a dumping ground into the S&P 500 of their, they're trying to profit on all this AI companies, whether it be SpaceX, OpenAI, Anthropic. They're dumping it into the arms of passive investors. That's wrong.
2: Well, they got to sell to somebody, but somebody's got to buy it.
8: Right.
2: And, you know, do you think the system is sophisticated enough to look at Elon Musk in a rational way, or is it just by Elon?
8: Well, what these guys are doing is normally when Jack Bogle created the S&P, there was like a one-year period, right? So if you're coming public with an IPO, you couldn't just dump it into the passive fund.
2: Fair.
8: So the funds have to buy, right? It's a passive fund. They have to buy these incoming IPOs. So the market's going to be essentially one big AI bet.
2: Okay, in the time we got left, your essay of a number of years ago was shockingly prescient about the sheer wall of money that's out there. It's still out there, isn't it?
8: It
2: is. Or even greater.
8: It is, and that's the thing about Bessent. Bessent and Warsh know that there's this problem in the bond market globally. We've got fewer buyers, and they're just literally putting as much liquidity in as possible. But that's going to just, as Nancy alluded to, that plus all the AI capex assures us of much higher inflation.
2: So if it's much higher inflation, are stocks the only place to hide?
8: I think stocks that control assets, absolutely.
3: And what's an example of that?
8: Anything like Barrick Gold, Newmont, but also look at BHP, look at Rio Tinto. Companies, look at Alcoa. These are companies that are really the foundation for the power grid, for artificial intelligence infrastructure. These are in our core portfolio, the bear trap support.
2: Is Microsoft in your core portfolio?
8: No, it's not.
3: We've spoken for 5 minutes. I don't know if you're wildly bullish or wildly bearish. Am I buying them or am I selling them?
8: I'm wildly bullish hard asset companies the next 5 years. But near term, as Tom's alluding to, we're going to have like an inflation shock in the second, third quarter. Trump kicked the hornet's nest.
2: Right.
8: We're going to have a big drawdown when that inflation really picks up because the Fed's going to be forced to basically talk a little bit more hawkish.
2: Larry, thank you so much. Larry McDonald.
8: Thank you, guys.
2: The founder of the Bear Traps Report. Look for him at the Federal Reserve, soon to be a governor of the Fed. With our news in New York City is Michael Barr.
9: Thank you very much. The U.S. and Iran remain far apart on a framework to end their war and reopen the Strait of Hormuz. We get the latest from Bloomberg Middle East correspondent Jumana Bersechi.
10: I will say it's a big change in sentiment from where we were a few days ago, where reporting had emerged suggesting that the two sides were actually close to a deal. You fast forward to today, and in fact, we are not very far from where we were, you know, shortly after those Islamabad talks about a month ago. And essentially, while Iran's counterproposal has not been released to the public, what we do understand from Iranian media is that they too had separated the issue of phase one, the reopening of the straits, from the nuclear file and those discussions that were set to happen once phase one expired.
9: Bloomberg Middle East correspondent Jumana Bersechi. A plane carrying the 17 Americans from the hantavirus-stricken cruise ship arrived in Nebraska overnight. U.S. health officials now saying one of the Americans has tested positive and another is having symptoms. The chief of the World Health Organization, Tedros Ghebreyesus, was asked, "What is your message to Americans who are still scared?"
11: We have been repeating the same question, the same answer many times. This is not another COVID. And the risk to the public is low.
9: The WHO's Tedros Ghebreyesus. The remains of a U.S. soldier missing during military exercises in Morocco have been recovered in the Atlantic Ocean. The Army announced that First Lieutenant Kendrick Lamont Key Jr., who was a 27-year-old, was found by a Moroccan military search team. Key was one of two soldiers who fell off a cliff during a recreational hike. The two were reported missing May 2nd. The search continues for the second missing soldier. Global news, 24 hours a day, and whenever you want it, with Bloomberg News Now. I'm Michael Barr, and this is Bloomberg. Tom, Paul, Alexis.
2: Michael Barr, thanks so much. All these discussions this morning, Paul, and I look at the ECO Go. Let me bring it up here. I can do that. Paul Sweeney taught me how to do this. CPI tomorrow, year over year, the surveys from 3.3 up to 3.7%.
3: Yeah.
2: My textbook says the society doesn't operate well with 3.7%.
3: I don't think so. Plus, you know, just going back to Larry McDonald, he was talking about high single-digit inflation, perhaps in the back half of this year. That is not in the marketplace at all.
2: I guess you get there off of, you know, some of the fear of what oil could do and the distillates and that, and we're not there yet. We're certainly not predicting that, but I just, the word I would use is pernicious. All this inflation talk, it's fancy for fancy people to talk about, I don't care. Most of the public gets hammered with a 3.7% inflation.
3: Yeah, and then if you put a four handle on that, that's awesome.
2: Exactly,
3: yep.
2: Exactly.
3: Yep,
2: I was hoping you'd say it so I wouldn't get in trouble.
3: Exactly.
2: 4.0%.
3: That's not out there.
2: We'll have to stay on it. We're going to stay on top of this, of course, and we do this through a wall of economic data, even off jobs day. It's supposed to be a quieter week, but I wouldn't give it that. Retail sales later on this week, that's a nominal number. We'll see how the consumer's doing there. Given this pain of inflation, we go on to the Fed meeting. If I go, I can do this. FOMC go here. The Fed meeting on June 17 gets us out a good number of weeks here till we get to an important meeting. And I guess Governor Powell will greet us on Friday.
3: Oh, is that
2: have
3: right?
2: to see. I very think good. That's a changing of the guard.
3: Okay, very good.
2: From New York City, it's Bloomberg Surveillance. Good morning.
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7: 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Stock futures are relatively unchanged following a winning week on Wall Street as oil prices jump. That's after President Trump rejected Iran's latest proposal to end the war. S&P futures down 6 points, Dow futures dipping 8, NASDAQ futures down 27. Brent crude now just under $103 a barrel, up more than 1.5%. West Texas Intermediate up 1.3% at $96.72 the barrel. And the Bloomberg Dollar Spot Index a little changed at 1188.68. The 10-year yield 4.37%. We've got shares of Lumentum racing ahead 6% today on news it will join the NASDAQ 100 index. The company will replace CoStar on May 18th. And shares of the software company Monday.com surging more than 17% after beating first quarter earnings and revenue. 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I'm Alexis Christophorus, and that's a Bloomberg Business Flash. Paul and Tom.
2: Alexis, thanks so much. When we invented this, the heated opinion was that we should have different opinions. And the magic of going from Nancy Lazar of Piper Sandler to Lawrence McDonald, with all of his concern of our burgeoning debt and deficit, to the great optimist Tally Leger, is what Bloomberg's surveillance is about. Paul and I take immense pride in having different opinions. Larry McDonald is worried about the debt and the deficit and the financial system's ability to cope with it. It could lead to higher inflation. Do I hide out in stocks?
4: So this question of debt and deficits has been out there since we've been in the business, and the world has not ended. But I think that's the right question, Tom. What's the investment conclusion? This is macro strategy 101. A little bit of inflation is actually good for stocks through revenues, margins, and earnings, and we've got plenty of those.
2: What if we get more than a little bit? What's your number on that? Is a CPI equivalent where it unravels?
4: So I don't think that this is 2022 all over again. In many ways, it's the opposite. Top of the list would be earnings are growing at 27% year over year. The Fed is on hold, but has generally been on an easing path. And we're in a bull market. So again, not 2022. So I wouldn't say prepare yourself for 8-9% inflation. But I think the good news here is that while there are near-term inflationary pressures, I think it's largely expected by the market.
3: How about the concentration? We're having that conversation more and more like we used to a year ago, I would argue, before we had a little rotation in the end of last year out of some of the big tech names. But now the profitability, the market cap, the stock market performance is as concentrated as it's ever been. Now we're having that concentration risk discussion in the marketplace again. How do you think about that?
4: Reminds me of that childhood game, Concentration Now Begins. So I would say, look, this is what we learn in economics and business. Monopolies or market concentration is the byproduct of wild success. So is it a bad thing? I don't think it necessarily is. I think it's a good thing. But this is actually a Bloomberg chart that I saw. When you compare the concentration of the U.S. across the world, we're actually one of the least concentrated markets on the planet. So, look, I think that it's technology that is going to extend the cycle, and we could have a couple more years to run here because of that.
3: What is your takeaway from earnings? We're kind of pretty much through the majority of the earnings here, and better than good. I mean, and the outlook seems pretty solid as well, so it seems like corporate America is kind of delivering.
4: Yeah, so it's ironic, and the swings of the sentiment pendulum never cease to amaze, but we've got 27% earnings growth. We did have the top of the street earnings forecast, and now we're looking pretty conservative. And so, look, the bottom line is that it's the fundamentals that are driving this market higher.
2: Okay, but trees grow to the sky. The answer is, and you have this in your note, I give you great credit for it, it ends. To me, it ends, and this is Gina Martin Adams 101, when finally margins finally roll over. They're not. Robert Schiffman today with with Amazon's expanding margins. I mean, that's what's driving this thing. When do the margins end? When does that game end?
4: So there is a classic chart, and I flash it in all my content. It's the spread between producer prices, that's the prices mm-hmm. that they receive, and consumer prices, that's the prices that we pay. And right now, to your point, this indicator's going up, and it's supporting the margin expansion. And it's really if I had to put it in one chart, the basis for our wild optimism for the year.
2: Tyler's here with us. Can't say how important this is. Chief Market Strategist, Wealth Consulting Group. He and a select set of many have been out front on participate in this market. Alexis Christophorus, she participates in the market by those first quotes. VIX up a stick. Futures slightly red on the opening. What do you have, Alexis?
7: Well, we were sort of searching for direction here in the pre-market, and oil, we know, was sprinting higher. And now with the opening bell at the New York Stock Exchange, getting a new week off to a mostly mixed start. The S&P 500 down 12 points out of the gate. Dow Jones Industrial Average, though, in the green by about 24. NASDAQ Composite, though, pulling back, taking a breather after that record run last week, now down about 107 points. The Russell 2000 up about 8 points. Over in the currencies, we've got the Bloomberg Dollar Spot Index, little change at 1188.59. Japanese yen, 157.06 against the U.S. dollar. Yields are higher with the 2-year at 3.90%, the 10-year at 4.38%. Spot gold up a third of a percent at 47.32 the ounce. And as for oil, Brent crude up more than 2% now at $103.38 the barrel. WTI crude up more than 1.5% at $97 the barrel. And as for an early mover this morning, Moderna up about 4%. The biotech company says it's researching vaccines to protect against hantavirus, which recently led to 3 deaths on a Dutch cruise ship. That's your Bloomberg Opening Bell report. Tom and Paul.
2: Alexis, thanks so much. Tyler Legere with us here out of the Combine at Boston University. Of course, all of the foundational work there was VBO. But many others as well in financial engineering and financial economics. What I love about your note is it's incredibly old school. It's like something written truly out of my ute. I mean, I think of David Babson and Wellesley ages ago. It's Y equals C plus I plus G plus NX. Pick out one of those variables and discuss it as your unknown forward.
4: Well, so I think what's underappreciated is, and there's a question out there, does the economy have a breadth problem? And right now, I'm not seeing the breadth problem. Three, perhaps even more, of the four cylinders, affectionately known as the four-banger U.S. economic engine, are firing, and it's really being led by business investment, exports, consumption, and
2: what government. About imports?
4: So that's the drag in the GDP calculation, but there's a way to get around that with real final sales to domestic purchasers. And that's growing at 2.5, so even stronger than the headline GDP number would imply.
3: So, Telly, it seems like the AI story here in the marketplace has kind of evolved from just spend it, spend it, spend it, to now you got to show me, are we getting some benefit in our economy? How do you guys frame that discussion these days?
4: Well, so I think the benefit is being shown very clearly in the fundamentals. Technology is the leader when it comes to revenues, margins, and earnings across the board. I think one of the questions out there is on the job side. If you look at the Challenger report, they break it down. About 50,000 jobs year to date have been lost to AI. But when you take a step back, when in doubt, zoom out, I like to say, right? As a share of total non-farm payroll employment, about 160 million, we'll call it. That comes to, what is that, Tom? You're a CFA, your math, 0.03% yep. of employment. So much ado about nothing. And it speaks to nothing about the jobs that are being created because of, or the enablement because of AI.
2: Can you buy a marginal Mag 7 share this morning?
4: A marginal Mag 7 share.
2: Can you like pony up like an odd lot on Amazon or Microsoft or Apple?
4: I mean, I would get behind Mag 7 here. Absolutely. Yeah.
2: I just need some after Larry. I love how we booked Larry McDonald and Telly Legere.
3: Yeah, that worked out great.
2: Opposite, you know, right after each other.
3: Yeah.
4: Ironically, it's actually the cap-weighted consumer discretionary sector because of those three Mag 7 names that has been holding up well in the war-torn tape.
2: Very good. Yep. Telly, thank you so much. Congratulations on an incredibly prescient bull market call. I can't say enough about it. Wealth Consulting Group. Shout out Edward Yardeni. I believe it was yesterday. I'm going to call 2 p.m. He takes his fan distribution of outcomes on the market and lifts his SPX. Top end is 8250. I believe I haven't seen that number yet. Right now, 7,400. Standard & Poor's 500. We're going to effort Mr. Yardeni in here as we can. Red and green on the screen right now. NASDAQ up 0.3%. Please stay with us. Bloomberg Surveillance.
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1: From the Bloomberg Interactive Brokers Studio, I'm Alexis Christophorus. Stocks are mostly lower and oil is rallying after the U.S. and Iran failed to agree on a proposal to end the war and reopen the Strait of Hormuz. The S&P 500 is little changed. Dow Jones Industrial Average down about 100 points now. NASDAQ Composite down about 12. That's after the S&P and NASDAQ finished Friday's session at all-time highs. We've also got Brent crude on the move today, up about 2% at $103.28 the barrel. West Texas Intermediate crude up 1.5% now at $96.90 the barrel. The Bloomberg Dollar Spot Index also little changed at $1,188.42. We've got spot gold up 0.5%, $47.36 the ounce. Bitcoin up just fractionally now at $80,834. Constellation Brands posted earnings that came in better than expected, but its full-year guidance missed estimates. Shares of Constellation Brands down more than 2%. Alphabet is on the brink of overtaking Nvidia as the world's largest company as AI growth drives a strong rally there. Alphabet also planning to issue yen bonds for the first time, but taking a look at the parent of Google, it is down now about 1%. This week, we're going to get April consumer and producer price indexes, going to get more insight into how this war is impacting inflation, and we're going to get more earnings reports. They're continuing to roll in from companies including Hims & Hers, Under Armour, and Cisco. That's a Bloomberg Business Flash. Tom and Paul.
2: Alexis, thanks so much. Greatly appreciate it. One day, I was with a wonderful gentleman, Jean-Claude Trichet. We were in London, and we were talking about the academic system of France, which has, and way underappreciated in America, absolutely stunning academics. A lot of this built out of the debris of World War II. And one of them is the École Nationale de la Statistique, which is like the real deal in quant. It's like, I'm going to call it equivalent to Imperial College in London. Joining us now, Mabrouk Chedorin, joins us with Metaxas out of Paris as well. It's just a grind over in France. I mean, there's almost no American equivalent. What was it like getting the degrees, Sorbonne, Dauphine, ENSAE, and all? There's no other equivalent in the world, I would suggest.
3: Well, thank you for this invitation. We have a strong tradition with, I mean, quant and mathematics summon studies, and you mentioned the National School of Statistics, ENSAE, which is my school, actually, I did. You mentioned Paris Dauphine, and I do agree, there is no equivalent. I
2: mean, there's no equivalent in the
3: world.
2: We
3: have this strong tradition, using, mathematics, statistics, studying, these fields, and apply, these fields to different fields like finance and economics. And this is exactly what we are doing at the University of Paris Dauphine, and this is what we are doing at the National School of Statistics.
2: Take the macro view right now at Natexis, then. What is your measurement of risk of the American system right now?
3: Well, so when we look, there are different parameters, of course, we're looking at. But when we look at the pure economic cycle in the U.S., in our opinion, there is no risk so far. Why we are saying that? Because based on our measures, based on the models we are looking at, and based on the market perception also of the business cycle, so far the U.S. economy is still strong. So we are in the middle of the war, of course, in the Middle East. There are concerns regarding inflation, concerns regarding the purchasing power for households. But at the end of the day, what one of the the most striking things we're looking at, we are seeing when it comes to the U.S. is this economy has the capability that we don't have in Europe to surprise to the upside. We were talking about, a couple of quarters ago, about, soft landing of the economy or whatever, blah, blah, blah. And what happened then, the economy has still continued to surprise. So we are still confident on the fact that growth is still there and here to stay in the U.S.
2: Blah, blah, blah. I learned this Duolingo. That's French. Blah, blah, blah.
4: Exactly. But, Brooke, talk to us about the impact on Europe and the U.K. from this war, because your energy dependence is greater than that of the U.S. Mm-hmm. So how are you guys thinking about the effects now? What are you seeing and what could happen towards the end of the year?
3: We have seen already, some effects taking place in Europe, because if you look at the French growth, growth is at zero for the first quarter. And this is clearly, a problem connected to this energy crisis. We do think that the coming quarters could be tough for the European growth and for European countries. And because we are more depending on these energy compared to the U.S. U.S. is the first supplier of energy in the world. There is clearly a greater sensitivity.

0: sensitivity to of the European country to this energy shock. Will BMN negatively affected via the private consumption, via growth, and these clearly will need, I mean, an additional support from the fiscal policy. However, we don't have the room of maneuver to, I mean, support our economy via the fiscal policy.
1: You're in meetings with institutions in Europe. Have they wavered on their commitment to marginal investment in America?
0: Well, I think, I mean, clearly that there is a need, I mean, for Europe to diversify these, I mean, this investment and continue to invest in America in order to to lower our, I mean, our energy dependency to the Middle East. And this is absolutely fundamental and crucial to continue to collaborate and to expand, I mean, our investment to the U.S. So, I mean, at the end of the day, I mean, investment is crucial. And one of the big feature of, I mean, with big difference between Europe and the U.S., we are not investing a lot and enough, sorry, in our economy, and we are not investing enough, period, well, compared to the U.S. Corporates.
2: How about, I mean, AI seems to be a U.S., maybe an Asian story in terms of where the money's being invested. It feels like, you know, Europe missed tech, broadly defined. Are they running the risk of missing AI?
0: I think the risk is already, I mean, has already materialized.
2: Okay.
0: When we look at, I mean, there is only one or two core companies that are involved in these AI stories, which is, I mean, I'm still not the case, I mean, when it comes to the U.S. or you mentioned emerging Asian countries. And we have not invested, I mean, this field. We are late and we are... we can say that we are in the middle of nowhere when it comes to tech and AI. Seriously, I mean, when we look, I mean, when we look just at the CapEx spend expectations for this year in the U.S., I mean, there is no comparison between Europe and the U.S.
1: Robert, thank you so much. Don't be a stranger. Thank you so much for joining in. Robert Shuttering with us from the Taxis of Paris, head of global market strategy for the Paris shop, and of course, other good work out of Boston as well. Red and green on the screen, the NASDAQ giving me up 2% is what we see. With our news in New York City, Michelle Barr.
3: Thank you very much. The U.S. and Iran remain far apart on a framework to end their war and reopen the Strait of Hormuz, with President Donald Trump calling the Islamic Republic's reply to his proposed peace plan unworkable. Tehran demanded a lifting of the U.S. naval blockade and sanctions relief while maintaining a degree of control over traffic through Hormuz, according to a person familiar with the matter who asked not to be identified. The person went on to say Iran also insisted that any agreement must result in an immediate end to fighting, including in Lebanon, where Israel is waging a parallel war against militant group Hezbollah. President Trump also warns that U.S. bombing of Iran could resume.
4: They are defeated, but that doesn't mean they're done. We could go in for two more weeks and do every single target.
3: President Trump spoke on Full Measure from Sinclair Broadcasting. British Prime Minister Keir Starmer is fighting for his job after poor local election results for his Labour Party. In his speech today, Starmer says, "I know I have doubters. I will prove them wrong." The captain of the MV Hondius, the cruise ship in the middle of the hantavirus outbreak, has now released a statement thanking the crew and passengers for their perseverance. In a recorded message released by Oceanwide Expeditions, which operates the ship, Captain Jan Dubrowski says his thoughts are with the ones that are no longer with us. Three cruise ship passengers have died.
5: What touched me the most, what moved me the most, was your patience, your discipline, and also kindness that you show to each other.
3: A French woman evacuated from the cruise ship has tested positive for hantavirus, and her health worsened in the hospital overnight. An American passenger flown to Nebraska also tested positive but has no symptoms. Global news 24 hours a day and whenever you want it with Bloomberg News Now. I'm Michael Barr, and this is Bloomberg. Tom, Paul, and Alexis.
1: I hereby dub, it's May 11, right?
2: Yeah.
1: We begin our World Cup coverage.
2: All right.
1: A single sentence in the New York Times. Is the World Cup really happening? 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
11: President Trump doesn't trust backstabbing rhino Chip Roy because Chip Roy betrayed MAGA. Roy backed Liz Cheney and pushed to impeach President Trump.
12: President of the United States deserves universal condemnation for impeachable conduct.
11: Then Chip Roy helped illegal aliens avoid deportation. And Roy even supported perverts and predators by siding with Gavin Newsom and the trans lobby to push transgender surgeries for children. When we fought back, Roy told MAGA voters,
13: "You can kiss my ass."
11: MAGA Mays Middleton stood with President Trump against perverts and predators, stopped radical transgender surgeries for kids, banned men from girl sports, kicked trans perverts out of women's restrooms, and MAGA Mays banned radical Muslim groups from buying property in Texas and is stopping Sharia law in Islamic enclaves. That's why President Trump called Mays a MAGA champion with a conservative record that is second to none. MAGA Mays Middleton for Texas Attorney General.
14: Political ad paid for by the Mays Middleton campaign.
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21: We have a stall block on the right shoulder, Highway 90 westbound at Nogalitos, causing no delay. Also another stall block on the right shoulder, I-10 eastbound at Roland. And then finally, Highway 90 eastbound between Highway 211 and I-35, about a 4-minute delay. That's San Antonio traffic. I'm Alan Craig.
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1: Good morning, everyone. Eric Belchunas, where was the last place you were? We live romantically through your ETF ballet. Where were you in Paris?
4: Yeah, I did a quick triple trip to Paris, Madrid, and then Vegas. Going from a Vanguard event in Madrid to a Bitcoin event in Vegas was too much of a transition. Yeah. I should have there needed to be a middle ground. Okay. It's too much too soon, but I did it. I survived.
1: Okay, you survived. And you survived by writing this incredibly important paragraph about active management. Cathie Woods sold winners. Ron Barron let them run. Ron Barron won. Why is active management going to be any different in ETFs versus in mutual funds where there's been a substantially documented underperformance?
4: The reason it will be a little better, we think, is that the expense ratios are lower. If you have a lower expense ratio, your hurdle is much lower, so more people will probably beat it, but it will still probably be tough. The ETF isn't going to save anything. And AI won't help. It's just hard to beat the S&P 500. And this is the point of my note. The S&P 500 is market cap weighted. And if you look at that Bessenbinder study from about 6 years ago, which was brought up at the Vanguard Madrid event, which reminded me that 4% of stocks contribute to all the wealth creation. And then if you look, there's only a handful, like 150 stocks contribute to half of the wealth creation over 100 years. What does that tell you? You have to hold on to your winners. Well, market cap weighting really plays that well, because if something wins, it usually goes higher in the market cap weighting, and then it gets more love from the index. Those winners, again, the Mag 7 type stocks, remain at the top of the weighting. So if you want to beat that, it's very difficult to go and try to find cheap stocks knowing that these are the main horses. And I looked at Cathie and Ron Barron because ARK had all the right picks. They had NVIDIA. This is 10 years ago. NVIDIA, Tesla, Google, Amazon, and Bitcoin. And a lot of them got trimmed or sold. Her process is like equal weighting, where if the weighting gets too high, you sell the winner and you go buy some losers.
2: Tom, don't get Tom started on that.
1: the glasses. Paul, save the interview right now. Can you get the surveillance cork out, please?
4: So the takeaway here is be careful about selling winners based on that Bessenbinder study and the look at ARK and Barron. Barron didn't touch Tesla. Tesla ended up becoming a 50% weighting in the ETF. And that is the only active manager that beat the NASDAQ over 15 years. Wow. So I'm not saying that will work every time. And value definitely has its like year or two where it comes back. And that can be epic. But over the long term, it just seems like holding on to winners is a great strategy.
2: Give us an update on some of the fund flows into Cathie Woods' ARK Innovation ETF. Does that tend to ebb and flow with just how the Mag 7 are going here? Or does she just get a natural inflow of money?
4: She gets a couple inflows sometimes because she gets access to some like early IPOs. There's some weird inflows that happen with her. But removing that, it looks like it's just like an even balance of in and out. I think ARK, that whole ARK mania is over, right? The rush of inflows. And then the ARK come down, where there was a little bit of a rush of outflows, that's over too.
2: Okay.
4: So she's now kind of middled it out at about $7 billion. There's some flows in and out. I will say, ARKK, even if you're not a fan of the strategy, if you think like the Fed will cut rates and you want some real high growthy growth stocks, even more than the Qs, ARK is a good trading, like a quick buy just to get like high beta to like the market ripping. And so it is used by traders to sort of play that, in terms of being a more amped up version of the Qs.
1: Is the money still just plain and simple pouring in? I mean,
4: to ARK?
1: Worldwide.
4: Worldwide, yes. Yeah. So we're looking at
2: that's why he's going to Madrid, Tom.
4: Yeah.
2: And we're here.
4: They're opening ETF offices everywhere. But yeah, about $7 billion a day into ETFs. Wow. It's largely going to boring stuff. But one hot one is DRAM, which is the Roundhill Memory ETF, was second in flows last week and is the fastest growing ETF, the $6.5 billion. Tracks those three memory stocks. It is unbelievable out of the gate, a month old.
1: Eric, thank you so much. Eric Belchunas is driving all of our ETF coverage. In honor of Eric, we play Journey all morning.

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1: Yo. This is a Bloomberg Money Minute. Novo Nordisk is handing over an experimental therapy for Parkinson's disease to Cellular Intelligence, a Mark Zuckerberg-backed AI startup. Cellular Intelligence will be in charge of shepherding the treatment through clinical trials and will use its AI platform to accelerate clinical development and manufacturing. Novo Nordisk stands to receive milestone payments and royalties if the program succeeds and has agreed to buy a stake in Cellular Intelligence as part of the deal. Novo Nordisk oral versions of its blockbuster weight loss drugs Ozempic and Wegovy are now available for same-day delivery on Amazon. The Ozempic pill launched last week following the January debut of an oral version of Wegovy, which has delivered strong results, generating more than $350 million in first-quarter sales. And most airlines are cutting back due to soaring fuel prices, but not Frontier. It's adding 3 million seats to scheduled flights between June and September and launching new routes. The low-cost carrier says the goal is to add capacity and pick up on demand left behind Spirit, which folded last week. Erica Herskowitz, Bloomberg Radio.
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4: I mean, both sides remain quite far apart on a framework to end this war that's been going on for about 70 days at this point and has effectively led to the closure, the full closure of the Strait of Hormuz. What we know is that the Trump administration was expecting a response from Iran on Friday. Now, that response came yesterday. The response was called totally unacceptable by President Trump. He said that he did not like it. Now, Iran came briefly to the table a few hours ago saying through the foreign ministry that everything it proposed during that in that proposal was reasonable and generous. And I quote here that they said those words, reasonable and generous. So what we know in that response that Iran had put through is that Iran essentially suggested that it wants its assets unfrozen. It also wants the oil sales that it puts through to be unsanctioned. And the Wall Street Journal reported earlier that Iran had suggested in its response that it would lift or move some of its highly enriched uranium to a third country, but completely refused to dismantle all its nuclear program. Now, that is obviously something that the Americans had refused in the past. They continue to refuse to accept. But that is what Iran had put through. According to the Wall Street Journal, Iran did come out and say that report was inaccurate.
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5: This is a Bloomberg Business of Sports report. FIFA tripled the price of its best available tickets to the World Cup final, making $32,970 seats available for the July 19th match at MetLife Stadium. FIFA President Gianni Infantino defended the ticket prices, saying they have to apply market rates and that tickets will be resold at a much higher price if sold too low. More than 67 million people in the U.S. bowl at least once a year, according to the Bowling Proprietors Association of America. The Sports and Fitness Industry Association puts the participation rate at 53 million for 2025. Still to compare, golf is at 48 million, basketball is at 36 million, and tennis is at 27 million. However, the number of bowling centers has declined. In its mid-1960s peak, there were some 12,000. Now, the U.S. Bowling Congress says there are 3,400. With the Bloomberg Business of Sports report, I'm Michael Barr.
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14: 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Here coming up, we're going to check in with Dan Williams, reporter for Bloomberg News. He's based in Jerusalem. Get the latest out of the Middle East. Salih Yilmaz, Bloomberg Intelligence Senior Oil Analyst on the global oil markets. We've got Brent crude up another couple bucks here, $103 per ounce. So the rhetoric coming out of the Middle East, not supportive of lower oil prices. Christina Hooper, she's going to be in our studio. She's the chief market strategist at the Man Group. We'll get her market call as well. Katerina Zareva, Bloomberg News Federal Reserve reporter on the big take story. Fed Chairman Jay Powell, he exits with a legacy built on central bank independence. That's a pretty
15: good. But he doesn't really leave. I mean, he's no longer going to be Fed Chair, but he'll still be on the board.
14: He'll still be on the board. So that is an important segment. So we'll see what's going on there. But again, Mr. Warsh will take the Fed Chairmanship Wednesday, right, according to schedule. So we got Scarlett Fu and Paul Sweeney, and this is the Bloomberg Intelligence Program. Let's kick everything off today with Alexis Christophers. She's still here. You can't get rid of me.
16: 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Thanks, Paul. 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We've got stocks mixed, and oil is moving higher as the U.S. and Iran remain far apart on a framework to end their war and reopen in the Strait of Hormuz, with President Trump calling Iran's reply to his proposed peace plan unworkable. The S&P 500 inching up 9 points. Dow Jones Industrial Average down about 45 points. NASDAQ Composite up 7. By the way, the S&P and NASDAQ each back in record territory. We've got Brent crude up more than 2% at $103.40 a barrel. West Texas Intermediate up 1.6% at just under $97 the barrel. And the Bloomberg Dollar Spot Index is little changed at 1188.54. As for some stocks on the move, we've got shares of Moderna up more than 6%. The biotech company says it's researching vaccines to protect against hantavirus, which recently led to 3 deaths on a Dutch cruise ship. We've also got shares of Beazer Homes moving higher today by 30%. Its rival, Dreamfinders Homes, has submitted a $704 million all-cash offer to buy Beazer Homes. That's a roughly 40% premium to the company's closing price last week. 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I'm Alexis Christophorus. That's the Bloomberg Business Flash. All in Scarlett.
14: Alexis, thank you so much. Appreciate that. Scarlett Fu and Paul Sweeney live here in our Bloomberg Interactive Broker Studio, streaming live on YouTube as well as Alexis just reporting. Got some red and green on the screen. Let's take a look at some of the stocks on the move today. We can do that with Bloomberg's Emily Grafeo. Emily, what are you looking at?
17: All right, so I'm taking a look at shares of Intel right now, ticker INTC. It's up about 2.7%, open a little bit higher, but this is, of course, following a surge on Friday of Intel and a number of other semiconductor stocks, really just here boosted by continued investor enthusiasm over that build out of AI infrastructure. I signaled out Intel because it's up 244% year to date. Wow. I recommend looking at a chart of this stock. It's like a straight vertical line up for this year. And of course, it hadn't always been a smooth ride for Intel. Paul, I know you've covered this company for quite some time, but a turnaround here, at least in the near term. And we did see Bank of America just this morning raising their price target on the stock to $96 a share from 56, but they maintain their underperform rating. And the shares are actually trading much higher than that right now.
15: And of course, it's not just Intel. The Philadelphia Semiconductor Index is soaring as well, and now at a new record high, up about 68% since its low on March 30th. What's your next stock?
17: Yeah, that's right. And Intel at a at an intraday record today.
15: Ah, to many records.
17: Yes, a lot of records. Okay, my next stock is Moderna, ticker mRNA, up about 5% right now, rallied 12% on Friday. The company said last week it's researching vaccines to protect against hantaviruses. Okay. The latest on the hantavirus, the coming from Bloomberg News reporting, U.S. citizens who were aboard the cruise ship that was hit by the outbreak have arrived in Nebraska for assessment. This is similar to what we saw during the coronavirus pandemic, that the biotech shares would rally like every time we got an update.
14: During the coronavirus, I didn't even know we had this place in Nebraska, which is literally in the middle of the country.
15: Yeah, it's landlocked, right?
14: Yes, and so it's part of the University of Nebraska, and they specialize in these infectious diseases. But I just saw the news footage of that, and it was pretty cool. These people were serious. They got the hazmat suits to play nth degree.
15: Yeah. Does this make you rethink your plans for going on a cruise later on?
14: It does, but I'm plowing ahead.
15: Okay,
14: Small cruise, what could go wrong?
15: Famous last words,
14: exactly. What is Monday.com?
17: Okay, so I didn't just pick Monday.com as my final stock mover because
14: it's Monday.
17: I think it's a very emblematic of one of the big trades this year, which is, of course, selling software companies, because investors are nervous that there's going to be, basically, these companies are going to be obsolete because they're going to be replaced by artificial intelligence. Monday.com has been hit by that trade. It's down 46% year to date, but they had earnings this morning, and it's, I guess, a bright spot. The stock is up about 10% right now. It was up as much as 22%, biggest intraday jump since February 2025. The company raised their full year forecast for both revenue and adjusted operating profits. And again, this is a like HR software.
14: Yeah.
17: But if you go to Google Monday.com, the website, it's Monday.com, the AI work platform. So I'm not sure if they always called themselves an AI work platform, but it is interesting to see how these software companies are pivoting to using AI in their branding.
15: Now they are.
17: You know.
14: Yes.
17: To not, you know, be disrupted by it, but integrate it into their companies.
15: Can't beat them, join them.
17: Exactly, Scarlett.
15: All right. Thank you so much. Emily Grafeo, she is one of our cross-asset reporters focusing on credit as of late. And for more conversations like this, subscribe to our Stock Movers Reports, where we give you 5-minute audio reports on the biggest winners and losers in the equity market. Stock Movers is available on Apple Podcasts, Spotify, or anywhere you listen. So, Paul, I feel like the White House's focus has shifted, at least for this week, away from the war in Iran to China, because President Trump is getting ready to go on this big trip.
14: Yeah, I don't know. I'm just not sure if the two sides are talking past each other. Mm-hmm. That's what it feels like. But President Trump did reject the response from Iran, and there we are.
15: All right, so let's check in with Dan Williams. Dan, of course, is a reporter for Bloomberg News based in Jerusalem on the latest out of the Middle East. And Dan, after taking his time, the president has rejected Iran's response to his peace plan proposal, calling it totally unacceptable. What was different in this latest proposal? What does the U.S. want? What does Iran want?
18: Excellent questions, because we haven't actually seen the full text of the response, nor to my knowledge of the original offer. We have offers and counteroffers going back several days and weeks. Much is murky about this, much is based on leaks and peaks given to selected officials, selected journalists. However, what is clear is that we're nowhere near the sides discussing the heart of this conflict. Right now, they're discussing the terms for a potential reopening of the Strait of Hormuz by both sides. You'll recall that the Iranians, halfway through the war, effectively imposed the blockade, and Trump responded by imposing his own blockade with the argument that if no one travels freely through that waterway, then no one should be allowed to travel. Meaning if one side is restricted, one type of ship is restricted, all ships will be restricted. Now that has affected the lifeblood of the Iranian economy. The Iranians obviously want relief from that. However, they appear nowhere close to dealing with the core demands issued by the Americans and by the Israelis in launching this war, those that would strip Iran of what remains of its nuclear program, specifically stockpiles of enriched uranium and the like. So it would appear that the Iranians, from what Bloomberg obtained from that response, the response that elicited the angry rebuttal by the U.S. president on social media overnight, that they again have demanded a reopening of Hormuz, but to retain some Iranian control there and a removal of sanctions without actually addressing the issue of the nuclear program. And Trump seems very impatient with that. His patience is running out. However, we've heard statements to that effect from Trump in the past. It's hard to know whether they're bringing us closer to a possible resumption of this war after an almost month-long ceasefire, or whether Trump is positioning himself for another round of negotiations.
19: Dan, you're based in Jerusalem. What's the position of the Israeli government as it relates to this ceasefire? Because it seems like they would be ready to jump right back into military action at the drop of a hat here. What are we hearing from them?
18: You're absolutely right. In fact, the chief of the IDF, the Israel Defense Forces, the top Israeli general, was in a closed-door session of a parliamentary oversight panel yesterday. I spoke to one of the lawmakers who was there. The general was asked how quickly the IDF could resume attacks on Iran should the U.S. and Israel decide to go back to war. And his answer, according to this lawmaker, was within minutes. So there really is a hair-trigger state of alert for the Israelis. When it comes to Iran, hardly surprising, because there is a very active front, the second front in Lebanon, with Iran's main guerrilla ally, Hezbollah. That's been going on several weeks. The Israelis have been suffering casualties there from a very low-tech Hezbollah weapon. These are fiber-optic guided kamikaze drones that evade traditional electronic jamming. And just overnight, they announced the death of another soldier, a 47-year-old reservist, from one of these attacks. The Israelis, meanwhile, are blowing up Hezbollah positions. In fact, I viewed one of those positions just last week. I was taken in with a group of journalists into southern Lebanon to view a Hezbollah tunnel. It would appear the Israelis, with tens of thousands of soldiers in Lebanon, are very much on a war footing. The question is when that might extend back to Iran and potentially even back to the Gaza Strip, where this war began, right, and where there is a sort of limbo when it comes to international dealings with Hamas.
15: All right, a lot to you know, kind of unpack there. Really appreciate your walking us through what's happening. Dan Williams, a reporter for Bloomberg News based in Jerusalem, on the latest of the Middle East. The takeaway here for us is that there is no resolution at all to this war in Iran. President Trump has called Iran's response to his to that one-page memorandum of understanding as totally unacceptable, and we enter another week in which we don't know what's going to happen.
19: We had a guest on earlier today on Bloomberg Surveillance, and she focuses on these geopolitical issues, and she just said, you know, you really have to understand how absolutely fundamental these issues are for the Iranians. They can't afford to give up their nuclear. You know, now they know they've got this power in the Strait of Hormuz. They will go. I mean, this is the existential for this leadership. And, you know, it kind of begs a question. Boy, then how open are they to negotiations to get forward here?
15: They've gained leverage here.
19: So, you know, just want to make sure that we understood that. So we'll have to see how that plays out. And that's, I guess, explains in part why these negotiations have not been going.
15: And, of course, we also know with this Xi Jinping-Donald Trump summit taking place later on this week, Trump is expected to press Xi Jinping over China's approach to Iran to see if there's any way that they can play a bigger role here as well.
19: Right. So, and that'll be Thursday and Friday. Meetings of President Trump. And Mr. Besant is on his way to Asia to meet with Japan first.
15: Before he makes his way over to China.
19: Yes, Japan. He'll be going to South Korea as well. And then we'll meet the president in China. So a lot of diplomacy will be taking a place in Asia towards the end of this week. S&P up 15 points this week.
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16: From the Bloomberg Interactive Broker Studio, I'm Alexis Christophorus. Stocks are modestly higher, but that's enough to push both the S&P 500 and NASDAQ to another record. We're going to see if that can hold on by the closing bell. Right now, S&P 500 up about 18 points. Dow Jones Industrial Average adding 34. NASDAQ Composite up about 35. The Russell 2000 adding 26 points. We've got the Bloomberg Dollar Spot Index flat at 1187.96. Yields are higher with the two-year at 3.91%. 10-year yield up 3 basis points at 4.38%. As for oil, it's on the rise. Brent crude up 2% at $103.28 the barrel, and West Texas Intermediate up about 1.5% now at $96.83 the barrel. And taking a look at some stocks on the move, Constellation Energy posted better than expected earnings and revenue, but its guidance fell short of estimates, and shares of Constellation Energy down now just about 0.1%, so off its lows of the morning. Shares of Monday.com are racing ahead 7%. The maker of work management software said first quarter earnings and revenue blew past Wall Street expectations. That's easing some investor concerns that AI would disrupt Monday.com's business model. And shares of Lumentum are up nearly 10% now on news that will replace CoStar Group in the NASDAQ 100 come May 18th. For on-demand news 24 hours a day, subscribe to Bloomberg News Now wherever you get your podcasts. I'm Alexis Christophorus, and that's a Bloomberg Business Flash. Paul and Scarlett.
28: All right. Thank you so much, Alexis Christophorus. As Alexis mentioned, stocks at record highs. If you look at the S&P and the NASDAQ, this is even as oil prices continue to move north. And of course, the lack of any kind of resolution in the Middle East is what is helping to keep oil prices elevated. Let's bring in Salih Yilmaz. He is our senior oil analyst joining us from Dubai right now. And Salih, when you look at what's happening with oil, the concern here is that there's still this complete stoppage or near complete stoppage in the Strait of Hormuz. And even if the markets were correct, the equity markets, in believing that, you know, eventually the Strait of Hormuz will be reopened, there's going to be a lot of time needed to get the oil market back on track yet again. Is the base case changing for when that happens?
29: Absolutely. And I mean, I think it's important to remember that this still is the biggest energy disruption in history. You know, I think every day we're still losing more than 10 million barrels a day of oil from the Gulf. And actually, coincidentally, Saudi Aramco reported today, and their CEO was making some remarks earlier on the earnings call as well. And he was saying that every week now we're losing around 100 million barrels that would have been produced, but is not being produced now. And he also made the remarks that you know, even if, as you mentioned, the Strait opens tomorrow, which is obviously looking very unlikely, and it wouldn't be a clean reopening anyway, it would take time to open. It would take months to get everything back in order. If it doesn't reopen right away, and it's another few weeks before it starts to reopen, we're looking at normalization in 2027 at that point.
5: Salih, do we know about damage done to some of the Mideast production facilities during the war here? Because that's also an unknown because, again, even if this strait were to be open tomorrow, we're just not sure about the production capabilities.
29: I mean, great point. The answer is that we don't really. I mean, we've had some reporting on some of the major fields that has been damaged. And for some of the fields, we've heard some remarks like the Ras Laffan LNG field in Qatar. They told us that about 17% is offline and it would take 3 to 5 years to bring that back. There has been some other damage to some other refineries, some other fields in the region, but we don't really know yet. The assessment hasn't really been done yet on what the damage might be and how much of lasting damage there might be. And to your point, this is exactly why, even when the strait is reopened and the vessels start moving again and we start going through the inventories in the Gulf that are full now and the production starts coming back, I mean, we know that it's not going to go back to pre-war levels right away, and it's going to be very important to assess the damage to see what level we can go back to when it comes to Gulf production.
15: A lot of people have made the argument, Salih, that the reason the energy market has not crumbled further is because the U.S., of course, is able to export a lot of its crude oil, and China has really slowed down its imports. Can the U.S. continue to do that, and can China continue to do that?
29: Great point. I think those two have been some major kind of variables in helping kind of offset this disruption. I think the U.S. exports went up by 3.5 million barrels per day, around there. And I mean, I don't think they can keep this up forever, but it's definitely been helping. There's been a lot of demand destruction, if you will, from China. China's oil imports have actually gone down, as you said. And clearly that's because they're, you know, they have diversification of supply and they seem to be moving a little bit to coal as well. Perhaps that is, sustainable to an extent. But also importantly, I would make a third point that, kind of depleting inventories, going through global inventories has been, I would say, the major, the most significant, variable in offsetting this disruption. And that's the one where we have obviously finite resources by definition. And there's only so long that we can continue to use those inventories, global inventories. And, you know, there's a technical minimum when it comes to these inventories. So we would be in trouble before we get to zero inventories. I think way before that, we would start having some trouble. So all of these combined have been helping, and that's why Brent isn't as high as perhaps we would have thought in the beginning of the conflict. Even some of the physical indicators are much lower than one would have thought, I think because of these reasons, but especially watch inventories because we just cannot, we just don't have enough inventories to keep this forever.
5: All right, Salih, thanks so much for joining us. Really appreciate it. Salih Yilmaz, Senior Oil Analyst for Bloomberg Intelligence, joining us from Dubai. Let's get back to these markets here. We got red and green on the screen here today. It's interesting. We've been hitting new all-time highs in the equity markets. We've had just wicked strong, how they say it, up in Boston earnings over this quarter. Yet the UMish survey from last week hit a record low of 48.2. I don't know how you square those two things, but maybe our next guest will. Christina Hooper, Chief Global Market Strategist for the Man Group. So, Christina, it's kind of a, you know, the market's telling you one thing. Companies are telling you another thing with their strong earnings, but consumers obviously are feeling some pain here and their sentiment is not great. How do you kind of square those two?
6: Well, I think a lot of it has to do with what I call the P-shaped economy. So, you know, we talk a lot about K-shape, but the reality is that wealth inequality is much bigger of an issue than income inequality. And that's the top 10% having most of the assets and a declining percentage of the debt as well. And so we have a scenario where Wall Street's doing very well, but it's becoming increasingly decoupled from Main Street. Fewer households actually have exposure to significant assets. Their debt levels are growing, so of course they're feeling extreme pressure. Then you've got the top 10%, and especially the top 1%, that are certainly enjoying this environment because they're seeing their stock portfolios up. Now, I do think we are going to get to a breaking point soon where we are going to see downward revisions to earnings, at least to consumer areas, consumer discretionary, as well as that which is going to be impacted by higher oil prices. It just hasn't happened yet.
15: So does the conversation around earnings take a turn when the consumer companies start reporting? I mean, Walmart's going to report on the 21st, and Walmart has been benefiting from what we've been seeing with a lot of the richer Americans trading down to Walmart.
6: So we're going to start to see it, but it's not going to be dramatic just yet because we've already started, right? We heard from Shake Shack last week, a higher-end fast food. They're certainly feeling the pressure. We saw it at McDonald's. They've seen some pressure as well. So, and of course, Whirlpool, don't forget.
19: Yep.
6: They said it's recessionary conditions in terms of how consumers are behaving, and not just any old recession, like the global financial crisis. So we're starting to get it in drips and drabs, and I think it will become more substantial as we move into the next quarter in terms of what we hear from companies and the start of some significant downward earnings revisions.
19: We had a guest on earlier today that was, he believes inflation's really going to spike in the second half of this year. Like he's going to say this energy thing, we haven't really seen the impact from this energy shock on overall inflation. Do you think inflation's going to increase materially in the back half of this year?
6: I do think so, because it's not just your garden variety energy price shock. What we're seeing is a very significant supply chain disruption impacting a number of critical commodities in different industries. And so this, to me, has a lot of the qualities of the pandemic in terms of pretty significant supply chain disruption that's wide-ranging and without the level of fiscal stimulus that we saw during the pandemic.
15: Why do you think investors, especially in equities, are looking past all of that, are still using this idea that the Strait of Hormuz could reopen relatively soon as their base case?
6: Well, I think that there is something to be said for investors wearing rose-colored glasses, because we don't just see that disconnect with the stock market. We see that disconnect between futures and spot prices for oil. There's just this assumption that things are going to get better soon and they're going to work themselves out. Now, there's something to be said for that, right? There's a very powerful put, the POTUS put. I think it's far more powerful than the Fed put. The problem is that the president alone cannot end this war, arguably, right? Maybe we'll see something pretty extraordinary.
15: It hasn't happened yet.
6: Exactly. So I think every day that it happens is more problematic, but you're right. It hasn't been priced in. Sometimes it takes a while for there to be a pretty significant spread before it comes in one way or the other. And I think that's where we're headed.
19: We're going to get a new chairman of the Federal Reserve come Friday, I believe. How does that factor in, if at all, to your outlook here?
6: Well, I think he's going to be coming into a very difficult position, because while he might be predisposed to being more accommodative, cutting rates, I think what he's going to find is a number of FOMC, the vast majority of FOMC members, who want to keep rates on hold and might be inclined to actually hike. We didn't just see three dissent and want to remove that easing bias from the statement. We actually heard from a fourth who said she agreed, even though she wasn't one of the dissenters. And I think what we'll see is that there are more of those, and many would be inclined, I think, to a tightening bias if we see more data that suggests inflation's going to be a persistent problem.
15: Christina, Scott Bessent, the Treasury Secretary, is headed to Japan this week before making his way over to South Korea and China. Do you expect any kind of outcome in those meetings that would affect the dollar, dollar yen, and U.S. yields where they are?
6: I don't think so. I think that this is very much an important trip in terms of trying to maintain strong ties. I mean, of course, the U.S. has gone on out on its own in some ways, and I think it's important to try to to reinforce the bonds that we have with our important allies. But I don't see anything really critical coming out of this. I know there are concerns about what could happen in terms of a conversation around Taiwan, but I don't see anything coming certainly out of Treasury Secretary Bessent's trips.
15: All right, good stuff. Thank you so much, Christina Hooper, joining us here in our studio. Christina is Chief Market Strategist at The Mann Group, giving us her outlook for the markets. Not seeing a whole lot of reality behind the gains that we've continually seen in equities.
19: No, so a mixed day, but that's fine. I'll take a mixed day. I'm going to give you ripping every day. This is fine. This is fine.
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4: From the Bloomberg Interactive Brokers Studio, I'm Alexis Christophorus. Stocks are mixed, even as President Trump slammed Iran's response to a U.S. peace proposal, driving up oil prices. Traders may also be staying on the sidelines ahead of fresh data this week on inflation and retail sales. The S&P 500 up 9 points in record territory. Dow Jones Industrial Average up 18. NASDAQ pulling back from its record high Friday, now down about 7 points. The Russell 2000 is up 21 points. We've got the Bloomberg Dollar Spot Index flat at 1187.96. Bitcoin up just a tenth of a percent, now at $80,800. And Brent crude is up more than 2% at 103.63 the barrel. West Texas Intermediate up about 2% at 97.29 a barrel. Chip stocks continue to shine. We've got Intel and Micron both at record highs amid investors' voracious appetite for companies tied to AI. Intel is up 1.25%. Micron racing ahead about 5.5%. And Alphabet on the verge of overtaking NVIDIA as the world's largest company, as growth in artificial intelligence drives a huge stock rally for the parent of Google. Alphabet's also planning to issue yen bonds for the first time to help fund its AI ambitions. We've got shares of Alphabet down, though, about 1%. For on-demand news 24 hours a day, subscribe to Bloomberg News Now wherever you get your podcasts. I'm Alexis Christophorus. That's a Bloomberg Business Flash. Paul and Scarlett.
5: Hey, Alexis, thank you so much. We appreciate that. Scarlett Fu and Paul Sweeney live here in our Bloomberg Interactive Broker Studio, streaming live on YouTube as well. Well, Jerome Powell's term as Federal Reserve Chair ends on May 15th. He will, however, remain a member of the Board of Governors until January 31st, 2028, much to the chagrin of President Donald Trump here. And that is the subject of our big take story on the Bloomberg Terminal today. Katerina Sarajeva, Federal Reserve reporter for Bloomberg News, she joins us from our Houston Bureau. Katerina, changes taking place at the Federal Reserve, Fed Chairman Jay Powell stepping down. What is his legacy going to be, do you believe?
6: Yeah, I mean, it's really interesting, right? Because he's had a jam-packed 8 years as chair. We've seen a global pandemic and, you know, all that that did to the economy. We saw the run-up in inflation after that. And I think in any kind of normal time, that would have been his legacy, his response to the pandemic, but also kind of the Fed's delay in raising rates to combat that high inflation. But now, I think a lot of people are looking to what's currently going on between the Fed chair and the president as perhaps really marking Chair Powell's legacy. And that's kind of this battle to keep the Fed independent.
7: How do you anticipate Jay Powell to behave as a Fed board member, but not the Fed chair? Because he's going to stay on in his role as a member of the board, even as he hands reins as Fed chair over to Kevin Warsh.
6: Yeah, that's right. And it's an unusual step. We've only ever seen this once before in history, and that was in the late 40s, early 50s. So it's been a long time. We don't really have a blueprint for this. But what he has said, Chair Powell himself, is that he will take a very kind of low-key approach to this. He won't be, we won't be hearing from him a lot. He won't be trying to act as kind of a shadow chair or anything like that. So it really does seem like he wants to kind of fade into the background a little bit, obviously do his job as a governor, but not be too out in the open about it. Really let the new chair kind of take over.
5: So, Katerina, I'm sure President Trump would like to see Jerome Powell just off the Fed altogether, but presumably that would take some greater reassurance.

0: assurance that Mr. Powell would not have legal liability in the future. Are we anywhere along those discussions? Are those discussions even being had?
1: Yeah, I mean, I think you're right about that. And also, I think he wants to see some or have some sort of assurance that the Fed itself also won't be that there won't be further legal attacks against it. So, you know, that would be like the administration trying to fire someone else at the Fed. So, I mean, we have a couple things happening right now. There is an internal investigation going on that the Fed is now conducting itself into this. The Powell's testimony last year before Congress. This was the reason why we had the DOJ investigation in the fall and winter, why we had these subpoenas against Powell. This is what started this whole criminal process against him. That has been passed along to the Fed. So that at some point we'll get a report on that. And they can make criminal recommendations to the DOJ if they see fit. So I think he'll want to see that through. And then we're also waiting on a Supreme Court decision about Governor Lisa Cook, who Trump tried to fire last year. So I think he will also want to kind of see that, I'm guessing. So there's a few different things kind of hanging in the air still.
2: When it comes to Powell's legacy, I think about how Ben Bernanke, his predecessor, created this precedent where there's a news conference after every decision as opposed to after certain decisions. What did Jay Powell do that kind of changed the way the Fed communicates with the public?
1: Yeah, so Chair Bernanke started the press conferences, but they were just quarterly when he and when then Fed Chair Janet Yellen were doing them. Powell actually is the one that started doing them after every meeting.
2: I see. Thank you.
1: Yeah, which is, so that's definitely kind of a communication legacy for him. And we'll see if that continues in the Warsh era. Yeah.
0: In addition to sitting on the Fed board, has Mr. Powell said what he will do now that he steps down from the Fed chairmanship? Is he going to do anything outside of the Fed?
1: No, and they usually don't. I mean, that's a full-time job. They usually, you know, no one at the Fed, none of the Fed policymakers right now have other jobs or do anything else. That's their sole focus. So I wouldn't expect that from him. And honestly, even if he were to fully leave, or whenever he does fully leave the Fed, I don't know if we'll see him do anything else. You know, he's in his 70s. He has grandchildren that he talks about frequently, so I don't know if I would expect him to do a lot even after he leaves the Fed.
2: Sounds like he's ready for retirement. As he stays on the Fed board but is no longer chair, is he going to be a prolific Fed speaker? You know, if you go to EcoGo on the Bloomberg terminal, you can see which Fed governors or Fed officials will be speaking. Do we expect Jay Powell to do any of that?
1: I don't think so, or not much. That's at least what he's indicated. He said, you know, we won't be hearing from him that much. So, I mean, I would expect maybe every once in a while a speech. And the governors do speak frequently, as you mentioned, so that is normal for them. But I think because he has, you know, he was, or, you know, is the chair, soon to be stepping down. But because he has that background, I think he'll want to be careful because it might come off as him trying to steer the committee or kind of come back to that leadership role, right? And he definitely does not, you know, has said he doesn't want to be doing that.
0: Kevin Warsh, joining the Fed chair. What are the expectations now within, you know, Fed watchers about what he's going to do in his first days and weeks?
1: Yeah, I mean, it's really interesting. He has spent a long time over the past few years. He's really written a lot about what he would like to change at the Fed and some of the things he would like to do, everything from how the Fed communicates and to how it thinks about inflation, the kind of models it uses, even the Fed staff. So he's said a lot of these things, but we just don't know how quickly he's going to be able to implement some of these changes or how quickly he'll want to. I mean, I imagine that he'll probably want to kind of get a lay of the land. You know, he was a Fed governor, but 15 years ago at this point, right? So a long time ago. So I imagine maybe in the first few weeks, we won't see a lot of change yet. bit, and then gradually, kind of over time, we'll start to see some things change. But we'll just have to see. We really don't know. We haven't gotten a lot of specifics from him about, you know, when he'll do the things he wants to do.
2: All right, good stuff. Thank you so much. Katarina Saraiva is our Bloomberg News Fed reporter joining us from Houston. And I guess that gets to the point, Paul, about how the Fed is a consensus-driven organization, institution.
0: Yep.
2: Is that by tradition or is that by, you know, by rules? Like, is that kind of written
0: I am not sure, but I think it's, they oftentimes like to act with, to be unanimous, have the unanimous votes. But now we're getting some dissenters, and maybe we'll get more dissenters going forward.
2: Yeah, that's certainly been the case over the last year, the dissension, something that's normal at the Bank of England, less normal at the Fed. This is Bloomberg.
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7: President Trump doesn't trust backstabbing rhino Chip Roy because Chip Roy betrayed MAGA. Roy backed Liz Cheney and pushed to impeach President Trump.
8: President of the United States deserves universal condemnation for impeachable conduct.
7: Then Chip Roy helped illegal aliens avoid deportation. And Roy even supported perverts and predators by siding with Gavin Newsom and the trans lobby to push transgender surgeries for children. When we fought back, Roy told MAGA voters,
9: "You can kiss my ass."
7: MAGA Mays Middleton stood with President Trump against perverts and predators, stopped radical transgender surgeries for kids, banned men from girl sports, kicked trans perverts out of women's restrooms, and MAGA Mays banned radical Muslim groups from buying property in Texas and is stopping Sharia law in Islamic enclaves. That's why President Trump called Mays a MAGA champion with a conservative record that is second to none. MAGA Mays Middleton for Texas Attorney General.
10: Political ad paid for by the Mays Middleton campaign.
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0: All right, energy storage. I think it's batteries. I think that's what we're going to talk about now, because then the kids talk about gigawatts and hundreds of gigawatts, and that's how you measure all this stuff. I don't know, but
2: I think of high electricity bills.
0: Yes, that's what I know. All I know is it seems like my energy, when you think about this AI trade, you're going to need everything, you know, renewables, fossil fuels. I don't know. It just seems like you're going to need everything here. So we're going to talk to our next guest about that. And it's Scarlett Fu and Paul Sweeney live here in our Bloomberg Interactive Broker Studio. Ishu Kukuma joins us here, energy storage analyst for BNEF. Ishu, talk to us about storing energy. Where are we today, and where are the technologies taking us?
13: Yeah, so last year in 2025, annual energy storage deployment exceeded 100 gigawatts for the first time in history. So you can see how big this was when it comes to the milestone for the industry. And more precisely, annual addition was 112 gigawatts, which was, I think, 48% higher than 2024 levels. So you see how quickly energy storage market has been growing. And I think when it comes to key markets, as you can imagine, China dominates the deployment, followed by the U.S., Germany, Australia, U.K., and so on.
2: Okay, what does the growth rate look like for each of those markets, China in particular versus, say, the U.S.?
13: I think both market China, I don't have the exact number right now, but I think the U.S. and China both are set to deploy more and more in energy storage, despite the policy headwinds that we saw earlier last year. So I think in China, that's because of the commitment to the energy storage industry. And then for the U.S., we are seeing a lot of domestic manufacturing capacity for the battery, for the energy storage coming up. So I think those kind of factors are supporting the uptake of the largest two markets for the energy storage.
0: So what is the energy storage policy, I hasten to ask, of the U.S. administration right now?
13: Yeah, so I think since the President Trump came back to the White House, we've seen a lot of changes in the policy, which can be like related to the tax credits. But I think one of the major changes is that now the U.S. has a lot of policies focusing on supply chain, specifically domestic supply chain or the localization. So I think because of the, some of the changes in the policy, I think what we see in the market is that in the U.S. is that battery manufacturers in the U.S., particularly Korean battery makers based in the U.S. are now ramping up the domestic manufacturing capacity for the energy storage battery by retrofitting EV production lines for energy storage. And I think that should be kind of supporting the uptake or the industry growth in the U.S. market.
2: Is U.S. policy anti-energy storage, or is it just more pro-fossil fuels?
13: I would say I feel like attitude is more neutral. So because of the One Big Beautiful Bill Act, which was legislated last July, there was a lot of changes in the tax credit for the renewables, specifically for solar and wind. But fortunately, energy storage can actually keep the investment tax credits or the tax credit support through 2036 and then gradually phasing out to 2035. So in that sense, I feel like energy storage, because energy storage is kind of neutral, where like you can actually like charge electricity from renewables or like non-renewables. So in that sense, like I feel like the attitudes is definitely being neutral.
0: So in this whole, I guess, evolution towards more renewable energy and that whole continuum, how important is the storage component of it?
13: Yeah, so I think one benefit is definitely like obviously energy storage. The role is charging electricity. So by having a lot of renewables in the grid, which is good when it comes to emission reduction, but I feel like solar typically just generates the electricity during the daytime. So sometimes there's a surplus compared to the demand. So I think that's where energy storage can step in. But also energy storage can react to like a lot of like, let's say, frequency changes in the power grid systems. So I think energy storage can also support the reliability of the power grid.
2: To what extent do EVs, batteries, also count as energy storage? And I ask this because I wonder what happens to EVs that have, you know, outlived their useful life. What happens to those batteries?
13: Yeah, so I think some of the companies, like recycling companies, are actually working on basically repurposing, like, used EV batteries for the energy storage. But I think that's some of the challenges. So I think for now, we haven't seen, like, much scaling yet, even though some companies are working on it. But I think one challenge is that, like, once you collect that, well, first of all, like, the question is how to collect those, like, EV batteries. And then the second question is, like, whether the company's technology providers can ensure the reliability or the safety of those used battery into a new application, such as, like, energy storage.
0: Is the U.S. leading on, or are we kind of behind on energy storage at this point?
13: I think deployment side right now is the second largest, and we expect these trends to continue. So definitely in
0: after China.
13: Yeah, after China. Okay. So I think that in that sense, definitely leading. But when it comes to the manufacturing capacity, as I mentioned earlier, I think China dominates the battery supply chain. So definitely not leading, but I think it's changing because of a lot of like policy changes that are happening in the U.S. right now.
2: Is this going to be something that comes up in the Xi Jinping-Trump summit this week?
13: Possibly. I think energy storage is something that both countries are interested in. But I feel like there are other like non-energy storage topics that are happening around the world. So let's see what's going to happen like soon.
0: Very good. Ishu Kakuma, energy storage analyst for BNEF, joining us live here in our studios. 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Stay tuned for the latest market news and industry research. The next hour of Bloomberg Intelligence begins in just a moment. We do have a little bit of a green tint on the screen here. The S&P is up 18 points, the Dow's up 28, and the Nasdaq's up 44 points. WTI crude oil up $2.25, just under $98 per barrel. Brent, just under $104 a barrel, again, up about $2.50. Tom Keene, Upper East Side, looking for a Bitcoin, quote, 80, just below $81,000 per token. How about that?
2: But above 80.
0: Yes.
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0: Concern about rising prices spooking investors.
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2: Good Monday morning. This is Bloomberg Intelligence live from the Bloomberg Interactive Broker Studio in Midtown Manhattan. Scarlett Fu, Paul Sweeney, and Charlie Pellett here with you for the second hour of Bloomberg Intelligence. We will be checking in with our Michael McKee on the U.S. economic look ahead. There is some data that, of course, policymakers will need to be keeping their eye on. We're also going to check in later on with Gene Goldman. He is CIO of Cetera on oil prices, which are rising today after President Trump rejected Iran's response to the U.S. peace proposal plan. We're also going to check in with Sam Fazeli, our director of research for global industries, our go-to guy for all things pharmaceuticals and drug industry, because the president plans to fire the FDA commissioner, Marty McCarry. A lot of tumult over at that agency. We'll get a check-in with Sam on what that means for drug-making proposals going forward. And Ken Weinstein, Japan chair at the Hudson Institute, talks to us about Scott Bessent, the Treasury Secretary's visit to Japan, and how his personal expertise with Japan monetary policy will certainly be something he draws upon during this meeting. First, though, let's go over now to Charlie Pellett for our Bloomberg Business Flash.
15: Hi, thank you very much. And here's what's going on. Stocks at the best level of the day, close to it on the S&P. 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Just getting word that NVIDIA CEO Jensen Huang will not be going to China during President Trump's visit. That according to Reuters. S&P right now up 17 at a record 74.16, up by about 0.2%. The Dow pushing higher by 30 now, up by about 0.1%. The NASDAQ Composite Index up 34, record there off 1/10. The NASDAQ 100 Index also gaining, up by 0.1%. The 10-year, 4.39%, with the 2-year currently yielding 3.92%, and the 30-year at 4.97%. Gold up $11 the ounce, up 0.2%, 47.26 for the precious metal. Oil, $97.56 a barrel on WTI, up 2.2%. Barrel of Brent, 103.80, higher now by 2.5%. As for the overall market backdrop, Aaron Kennan is the CEO and co-founder of Clear Harbor Asset Management. And this morning on surveillance, he told us he wants to see this market broaden.
16: You still have the average S&P stock 13% below the 52-week high right now. So you're not seeing the breadth that you once did. And even if you look at sort of sector returns this year, a lot of this is AI. The Russell 2000, six out of the eight names driving that market are in the AI boom business.
15: Aaron Kennan of Clear Harbor, he mentioned the Russell 2000 up now by 0.7%. Again, the S&P up by 0.2%. Oil is advancing, and so are the oil majors. ExxonMobil up 2.5%. Chevron now up by 1.6%. ConocoPhillips is also advancing. ConocoPhillips up now by about 1.8%. BP up an outperform rating at RBC Capital Markets this morning. BP shares pushing higher by 2.1%. Recapping, S&P up 17, now up 0.2%. I'm Charlie Pellett. Scarlett and Paul, that is our Bloomberg Business Flash.
0: Charlie Pellett, thank you so much. We appreciate that. Scarlett Fu and Paul Sweeney live here with you in a Bloomberg Interactive Broker Studio, streaming live on YouTube as well. As Charlie was just reporting, we've got a little bit of green on the screen. We'll take that. Let's take a look at some of the stocks on the move today. We can do that with Bloomberg's Carmen Reinke. Carmen, what are you looking at?
17: Yeah, so the first thing that I'm looking at today is shares of Intel. So this is INTC. And chip makers in general have just been on an incredible rally, and this is no exception. So shares are up about 2.2% right now. It was up as much as 6.3% intraday. It's on track to close at yet another record high. This is extending a game from Friday. So there was a pretty big report that Intel had reached sort of a preliminary agreement to manufacture chips for Apple devices. And we don't know which ones yet, but that's a really major win for Intel, especially in its foundry. So we're seeing these shares higher. Also wanted to note that shares of Qualcomm and Micron are also higher today by quite a bit. So we're seeing some more extension there in the semis.
2: Chipmakers have just been on this incredible tear.
0: Yep. Mm-hmm.
2: All right, next up.
17: Yeah, so the next one I'm looking at is Lumentum. This is ticker LITE. The stock is up 18% right now. This is at an intraday high, also on track for a record close. So it was it will join the NASDAQ 100 index, replacing CoStar Group. This is going to happen before market open on May 18th. We usually see this sort of thing happen with stocks when they're announced to be joining a new major index or something, you know, like the NASDAQ 100, S&P 500. They get a little bit of a jump, and this is, no exception, having a pretty big bump here today. Last one I'm looking at is Monday.com. So this is ticker MNDY. Stock is up about 6.5% right now. This is also actually really off its highs of the day, which was more than 23%. So this is just, you know, we're still in earnings season. Mm-hmm. This is a really classic earnings beat and raise. This is a software company. And analysts at Citi said this is a clean beat and raise with record large deals and AI contributions. So getting a little bit of a shine there. The stock is declined a lot over 2025 and through the beginning of the year.
0: All right, we're going to do a little Tom Keene here, rip up the script. We're going to say thank you to Carmen for the Stock Movers. For more conversations like this, subscribe to our Stock Movers reports. Listen for 5-minute audio reports on the biggest winners and losers in the stock market. 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Carmen's going to stay with us because she wrote a very cool story on yet another monster IPO that is, you guessed it, oversubscribed. Carmen, talk to us about which deal you're looking at here.
17: Yeah, so we're looking at Cerebras Systems. So the thing that's interesting here, so it's an artificial intelligence chip maker, data center operator. Obviously, all the rage right now. We're seeing so much demand for these kinds of companies. The company has upsized its initial public offering, so it's now looking to raise nearly $5 billion. This is at a few, so we had reported previously they had a different price that they were seeking. And this company also had applied for an IPO a few months ago and withdrawn that listing. And so they're back to the public market here. Really significant. It's expected to price later this week. So we'll be watching for that day as well as the launch of trading.
0: What is unusual here is just the IPO price itself. Why is it so high? $135. Initially, it was 115 to 125. You don't see that very often.
17: Mm-hmm. I know. Well, now we're seeing 150 to 160 each. I mean, I think there's just so much demand in this category, right? Especially we're in this huge build-out. We need data centers. There's a chip shortage. So investors are really like clamoring for more ways to play the AI trade.
2: I guess they don't need to make sure the price is low because of what they do. They're an AI chip maker. So if you want it, you got to pay up.
0: Yeah, but it used to be, back in the day, you'd want to sell 20 to 25% of the deal to retail. And retail, it's a lot easier to buy a $20 stock or $25 stock just intuitively versus this. Now, but in today's day and age, you can buy fractional shares. And that's how that gets done, I guess. So,
2: I mean, when Bitcoin's at 80,000, you think of that as kind of the dividing line. Then like an IPO at 125, 130. Yep. Okay. It's part of it.
0: This is going to be a good deal. I mean, boy, to be an IPO banker this year is going to be just ripping. All right, this deal is being led by Morgan Stanley, Citigroup, Barclays, and UBS, so pretty good
2: group. They're getting paid.
0: Yep.
2: All right, thank you so much, Carmen Reinicke, with the latest on our stock movers, as well as this upcoming IPO. Michael McKee is with us in studio. What a treat. He is not in Washington. He often is. He was at the end of last week.
18: I'm not anywhere except here.
2: Except here. All right, he is our international economics and policy correspondent. A lot is happening this week, not just on the data front, but also a new Fed chair.
18: Yeah, it's Fed week, sort of, because of the data the Fed cares about and the Fed change of personnel. The Senate is supposed to vote tonight on cloture to shut off the debate on the nomination of Kevin Warsh and bring it to the floor. If they do that, then they could vote in theory tomorrow, but it's more likely Wednesday or Thursday. And then when Jay Powell's term ends at the end of Friday, Warsh could be sworn in and get the keys to his new office on Monday. And then we have tomorrow CPI, Wednesday we have PPI, and Thursday we have import prices. So a lot of inflation numbers coming.
0: If I'm Kevin Warsh, this could be a little prickly. I mean, because I'm coming in there, I've got a president who wants lower rates, kind of picked me because I kind of support that thing, but boy, the data just ain't there, is it?
18: No, it's not. And
0: so how do you think the first days or weeks are going to roll out for Mr. Warsh?
18: He'll be looking at AI, trying to ask the model how to answer the president, I guess. I think there's already some sort of social media bets on how long it will take before we get the first negative Trump tweet about Kevin Warsh for not lowering rates. But it's going to be hard. The major Wall Street firms have all pushed out their Fed calls until 2026, except I think Goldman's in December. But there's no real belief that interest rates are going to be cut anytime soon. So then it becomes a question of what else does he do, and we'll have to find out in terms of like communication. Is he going to have a press conference after every meeting? We don't know. What are they going to do about the dot plot and the summary of economic projections?
0: Do away with the dot plots. We got the dots function on the Bloomberg terminal.
18: Well,
2: except that it hasn't been that helpful or accurate most of the time.
18: It could end up saying when you hit dots go that discontinued for historical purposes only. Those are things that he could start talking to people about. So they might appear in the minutes that they discuss these options. I don't think we'll get any decisions on them anytime soon because the Fed doesn't work that quickly. So I wouldn't expect a major change on Monday or Tuesday when Kevin Warsh comes in. I think you'll see a gradual evolution in the way things are conducted.
2: So Paul and I were talking about this earlier, about the Fed being a consensus-driven institution. Is that by tradition and just kind of by practice, or is that something that's kind of codified?
18: It's both. I mean, there is a codification in that there are 19 members of the Open Market Committee. There are 7 of those are Fed governors, and the Federal Reserve Act divides up the responsibilities for who does what. And while the Fed chair, the official Fed chair job is to run the Board of Governors and the Federal Reserve in Washington, the Fed chair has always been elected as chairman of the Open Market Committee, but they don't have to be. So there is flexibility in there in terms of who does what. And the bottom line is, in terms of monetary policy, it is a consensus operation in that doesn't give The act doesn't give the chair any extra leverage or any extra powers. The tradition part is that we've had strong Fed chairs like Volcker and Greenspan who sort of were able to corral the committee to believing that what they wanted was what they were going to do. And then under Bernanke, Yellen, and Powell, it's been much more collaborative, and they've worked to create consensus. So there's now a tradition of consensus that for a while there wasn't.
0: So we're going to get CPI tomorrow, and just the headline number year over year is 3.7%, noticeably higher than last period. So I guess we're starting to see some of the gas and the energy impacts.
2: Filter.
0: We had a guest earlier this morning that was talking, in the back half of the year, he thinks inflation is going to be running high singles. Is that in the bingo card? He says this energy thing, we're underestimating it, all the ripple effects, the distillates, all that kind of stuff.
2: Like 8-9% kind of level?
0: Yep.
18: I think
0: it's not out there.
18: It's possible. It's not the majority or consensus view of what's going to happen, although there is a consensus in general that we're going to see inflation rise for several months.
0: Let me just quote. It was Larry McDonald, founder of the Bear Traps Report.
18: Ah.
0: So I'm just going to,
18: Mm-hmm. Well, if you want to be a bear,
0: there's
18: a good way to do it. Inflation's going to rise because we're not seeing an end to this. And the analysts all point out that there's no oil on the ocean at the moment. And once the strait does open, it takes a month to get there. So gasoline prices are going to continue to go up, and we'll see that inflation. The other thing that's out there, of course, is tariffs. Bloomberg Economics points out that the tariffs that we had are either off or have peaked. So there may be some decline. To offset that in the short run until Trump puts on some more tariffs, which are coming in June or July. And then you've got to worry about those adding back on. Mm-hmm. And then the wild card for tomorrow's report is housing. Because when they shut down the government in the fall, in October, there was no data. So the government just marked it down as a 0% increase, which, of course, it wasn't. But that was the only thing they could do. And the panel of houses that they look at for prices is only rotated once every 6 months. So that hasn't changed since October until April. So we will get an increase in housing prices that's artificial, but we've had an artificial prices for the last 6 months. So that's a one-off kind of thing, but it could affect the number tomorrow. And if you're looking, look at owner's equivalent rent and rent, and you'll see a big increase in those on a month-over-month basis. But that won't be continued.
2: Okay. In addition to all the inflation data that the Fed scrutinizes, we're also going to get retail sales. And I'm curious what that will look like, given that oil prices or gas prices is taking up a bigger chunk of people's budgets.
18: Well, the analysts think that for the most part, the April retail sales numbers won't be that bad because it takes a while for the psychology and for the price to get to a point where people need to cut back. Now, we know from anecdotal surveys and from the credit card companies and things that people at the lower income levels have been cutting back. And we've seen the savings rate go down, people dipping into their savings to continue buying things. And that's a kind of leading indicator for the months to come, that we may see a dial back in spending. It's hard to know exactly where it will show up, if it shows up in this retail sales report. We're not in a period where there's holiday spending or back-to-school spending or anything like that. So there's not going to be any one category that you're going to look at and say, well, people didn't spend that much. Because we know, since it's calibrated in dollars, that they will have spent a lot more money on gasoline.
0: Well, the Bloomberg Surveillance gasoline correspondent John Tucker reports that he's paying $4.60 at the Wawa on Route 36 in New Jersey. So
2: my son, who's in San Diego, says it's $6 a gallon there.
18: Yeah, I was in California last week, and it was $6.65 for regular in Stanford, California, in Palo Alto. So
2: forget premium.
18: Forget premium. The only one I think who uses premium that I know is Matt Miller.
0: Yeah, that was his
18: he's always driving those rich, fancy cars.
2: I want to find out when he starts downgrading to regular.
0: That's going to be an indicator.
18: When he starts showing up in a Volkswagen.
0: Yes. on Stanford, every third car was a Tesla, right?
18: Yes.
0: Yeah,
18: and there were lots of electric cars, which in part because of the thing there.
2: $6 gas.
0: And I was 500 charging stations on campus.
18: I was in Nepal last fall, and 78% of new car sales last year there were electric.
0: Oof. Yep. The rest of the world's moving on. Michael McKee, international economics and policy correspondent for Bloomberg News, giving us something to think about. Big economic calendar earning coming up this week. We'll be on top of it. This is Bloomberg.
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15: It's 11:21 on Wall Street. We do check markets all day long here at Bloomberg. The U.S. stock market trading at a record. The Dow, the S&P, NASDAQ all higher. 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A renewed advance in oil sent bonds lower after the U.S. and Iran failed to agree on terms to end their war, dashing hopes for an imminent revival of the Strait of Hormuz, but stocks are advancing. The S&P 500 index now at 74.17, up 18 points, higher by 0.2%. The Dow is gaining 0.1%, little changed on the Dow. On NASDAQ, also at a record, up 48 now, up by about 0.2%. The NASDAQ 100 index also advancing by 0.2%. The 10-year, 4.38%, with the 2-year that's currently yielding 3.92%. Spot gold is up $20 the ounce to $47.35, up 0.4%. And West Texas Intermediate crude, $97.37 a barrel, up 2%. Barrel of Brent, $103.59, up now by 2.3%. The advance for chip stocks is continuing today with the SOX, the Philadelphia Stock Exchange's semiconductor index, up again. The SOX, by the way, up 68% year-to-date. Today up by another stocks up by 1.9% today. Retail traders buying tech shares, including chip stocks, at the highest level in a year. Memory chip makers drawing the most interest. Case in point, SanDisk, actually today lower by 1.2%, but among some of the other chip names, we got Micron up 4.6%, Intel advancing by another 1.3%. For on-demand news, 24 hours a day, subscribe to Bloomberg News Now wherever you get your podcast. I'm Charlie Pellett. Scarlett and Paul, that is a Bloomberg Business Flash.
0: All right, Charlie Pellett, thank you so much. We appreciate that. Scarlett Fu and Paul Sweeney live here in our Bloomberg Interactive Broker Studio. Scarlett, you know how it's a sign that earnings season is over? I go to the S&P 500 Index EVT for events, and I see Wall Street conferences all over the place. B of A, they've got their 33rd Annual Industrials Conference this week, 21st Annual Needham TMT Conference.
3: There you go.
0: So all the conferences are starting up because earnings are over and companies can actually speak to
3: clients. Right, companies can talk more openly about their forecasts, their outlook, and not have to worry about getting ahead of the actual results, except for the retailers.
0: Right, exactly. They're a little bit different calendar. And what they're talking about is some really, really good earnings they just reported. And that's kind of been kind of the key, if not the key driver, as it usually is, for stock price performance. Stocks hitting all-time highs here. Gene Goldman, CIO of Cetera, joins us from Santa Monica, California. Shutters on the beach. They love me there. Gene, talk to us about this market here. A lot of headwinds out there, a lot of black swans out there. Energy prices higher, but these stocks continue to plow higher on pretty strong earnings. How do you think about it?
4: Yeah, and first of all, Paul and Scarlett, great to see you guys both. Right now, I think we have a recipe for a market pause. I mean, you think about this, we are near all-time highs. The markets are about 9% above their 200-day moving average, but we also have some signs of uncertainty. You know, we have a fractured ceasefire. We've seen a sharp rise in oil prices. It will take some time to come back down, especially with energy infrastructure damaged. And the thing I don't think the market is really focused too much on, the Fed is pretty handcuffed by inflation concerns. They can't cut anywhere. You know, we've seen two straight solid payroll reports, and this lets the Fed pivot away from labor market concerns to inflation concerns. If you look at inflation, ISM prices paid at 2022 levels. CPI, supposed to come in over 3.7%. And what worries me is PPI over 5% year over year. If you're a company right now, your producer prices are rising, your cost that you're selling to consumers is static and steady, you've got some profit margin concerns on a go-forward basis.
3: Yeah, you cite a lot of concerns here, and a lot of that data, of course, CPI, PPI, all coming out this week as the Fed gets ready for a leadership change as well. If the market is not paying as much attention to this as you are, how do you see the price action shaping out?
4: Yeah, I think the price action, I think near term, maybe a 5 or 10% pullback. I think we've had a great run in the market. But I do think, as we've said since late 2022, any pullback is a buy the dip opportunity. The economy is solid. You think about, there's a big oil overhang, and everyone's worried about oil around $100 per barrel, which is pretty consistent with what we saw back in 2008. But back in 2008, if you took those prices and brought them back today, it's about $200 inflation adjusted. Plus, also the good news is that we're not spending as much on energy as we were back in the 80s and the early 90s, given, you know, EVs, given more efficient homes. Also, valuations have improved, and there's a ton of cash on the sideline. I think the markets are going to look later this week in terms of what is Warsh going to say. And one thing we've been telling our advisors and clients, Warsh is going to make some big changes to the Fed. We think, for example, you know, there's some Fed credibility issues, but for example, you know, potentially a new inflation metric, you know, some trimmed inflation. He's also not a big fan of forward guidance. I mean, we as a research people, we like guidance. We like to know what's going on. Is he going to eliminate the dot plot? Is he going to remove post-Fed meeting conferences? We're worried about this. And then lastly, he says he wants to use the Fed funds rate over changing balance sheets. A lot of changes on the Fed, but at the end of the day, the inflation story is still there, and the Fed is not going to cut rates anytime soon.
0: Gene, talk to us about the fixed income market here. I can sit there in a two-year treasury and get darn near 4% here. That's not a bad way to make a living. Do I take credit risk on top of that?
4: We love fixed income right now. We would take some duration risk. You look at duration right now and you look at yields. Yields are pretty attractive, especially if we see a pullback in oil prices, if we get a little bit of a settlement in the Iran war. Where we'd be a little leery would be high yield. High yield spreads are pricing in absolute perfection. And you can see the effect on, you know, just when markets have reversed, when we saw the sell-off going into the Iran war. Yeah, U.S. stocks sold off. We saw the S&P fall from peak to trough by about 9.6%. 10%. But what we didn't really focus on, which was very important, high yield spreads widened pretty fast, pretty quickly. So we'd be a little bit leery of high yield. We like high quality and treasuries, especially when you're being paid to take duration risk at these levels.
3: All right. Thank you so much. Gene Goldman is CIO of Cetera, joining us from Santa Monica, California. We want to focus in on what's going on in the pharma space, and especially, you know, with a potential change coming up at the head of the FDA. Sam Vizzelli is our go-to guy for all things pharma. He is our director of research for global industries and our senior pharmaceuticals analyst joining us right now from London. Sam, the issue at hand is the future of the FDA commissioner, Marty McCarry. There's a lot of political tension, and I'm not sure if it's because there's clashing with RFK's MAHA priorities or clashing with conservatives over things like the abortion pill access. But there's a lot of unrest in the FDA, and the reports are that President Trump will be replacing Marty McCarry soon. What is the issue specifically from where you see it?
5: Yeah, so Scarlett, I mean, the FDA, since the change in administration and the, obviously the appointment of Robert Kennedy Jr. to HHS, which oversees because some of this, has been in quite a bit of flux. The Center for Drug Evaluation and Research, CDER, which takes after drug approvals, looks after drug approvals, that head has changed. The Center for Biologics Evaluation and Research, which takes after looks after vaccines and gene therapies, etc., got a new head. Vinay Prasad, that had left or was fired, which way he was, and then he came back again, and now he's going again. So there's been a lot of flux. And when you get flux, and they fired, I don't know, 3,000, 3,500 individuals, maybe I don't have the exact number, but something in that sort of region. You know, that's this is a lot of old-time knowledge that's left the agency. Some refresh is pretty good, but that all of this has happened under the the caretakership of Marty McCarry. And to all intents and purposes, the folks I talk to say that he's a perfectly knowledgeable, wonderful man. Mm-hmm. I have friends on the buy side who say to me that he's been very good to them. And then on the other hand, we hear all these issues and some biotechs having issues, etc. So
3: right.
5: I wouldn't be surprised if there's something happening here.
3: What has Marty McCarry done well? I mean, I think about from a personal point of view, he's made estrogen patches more accessible for women who are suffering through menopause, and that's something he's written about in his book as well. What has he done that, you know, will kind of serve as his legacy if he does end up leaving?
5: Well, I think what's been good is that he's much more available for us to hear from. Do you know what I mean? He does Twitter videos, sit downs and discusses, and brings ideas and wants to make animal testing less required. He wants to get drug development timelines shortened. They've done some deals with AstraZeneca and one other pharma company, Amgen, I think, to try and reduce the time of drug development, which gives pharma companies the ability to bring drugs faster to patients. What the problem is that there's been all this upheaval and issues with not knowing exactly what to expect, having had a deal with the FDA when you go back with your data and, you know, bringing some of these things into public conversation where it shouldn't have been done. So there's pluses and minuses here, unfortunately. And what the FDA now needs is a good, solid pair of hands that just gets down to the business of looking at the safety and efficacy of drugs.
0: Sam, if when you talk to your pharma companies and biotech companies, is it harder to get stuff done today under this administration? Easier, about the same, puts and takes? Kind of what's the overall view?
5: Yeah, I would say puts and takes. It's a perfect phrase here because it depends who you talk to. It depends whether you talk to them in public or in private. If you talk to, you know, nobody wants to upset the agency because if you already have some trouble or some problem or some friction, why would you want to add to it? So if you look at what companies are saying publicly, everything's fine. But then companies go and say, well, you know, we've had this drug discussion with the FDA. This was what we were told to do. We did it. And now they say no. So there's some of that going on, which, of course, is reality. So I think it all depends on who you talk to, when you talk to them, in what setting. You know, I think that folks wouldn't mind the change here.
3: Before we let you go, Sam, I got to ask you about the Hanta virus that is a big issue with one of the cruise ships. We know that Gene Hackman's
2: wife passed away from this as well. And so this is something that's kind of been percolating. But how concerned should we be about the hantavirus?
5: Yeah, and three people have perished on the boat, which is obviously very sad. With the current knowledge that we have about these viruses, and there have been other outbreaks before 1993, there have been transmissions to humans. It's a virus that doesn't transmit that easily. It's not like COVID. They just have to breathe someone's breath in a restaurant and you catch it. This requires much closer contact, much higher duration of exposure, and quarantine is the best way to silence it. But you need a functioning CDC in the US that's on the ball, finding people who have traveled back and isolating them, and finding their contacts and isolating them. That's the best way to do it. Don't forget, though, yeah. Scarlett, viruses do have a nasty habit of mutating. Yes. So we should always have that little thing in the back of our mind that what we don't want to happen. The more you allow it to transmit to people, the more chance it gets.
2: Well said. So. Sam Fazeli, he is our Director of Research for Global Industries and Senior Pharmaceuticals Analyst for Bloomberg Intelligence, joining us from London. A lot to cover here in the world of biotech and
0: always,
2: pharma.
0: Always. And there is no M&A today, so which is a surprise. Usually
2: you
0: come in on a Monday and you got a big pharma company buying a biotech company.
2: Maybe it's
0: company.
2: Tuesday this week.
0: Exactly. Looking at the markets here, we've got a little bit of green on the screen. The S&P's up 20 points. The Dow is up 38 points. And the NASDAQ's up about 78 points. That's 3/10.
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3: All right, we're going to head down to Washington, D.C. President Trump is participating in an internal health care event at the White House. He's taking questions. Let's listen.
4: We don't have the capability of doing it. So for those people that like to say that those great pilots in those great planes, well, we just ordered 22 more of them, new and improved, that those great pilots didn't do their job. They did their job. 1 o'clock in the morning with no moon, no light, no nothing. Every single bomb hit its targets. And then, as you know, we shot some incredible things. There's things that nobody else has. Nobody has a military like we have. We shot the Tomahawks from a submarine 200 miles away, and that went on top of it. But every one of those, including the Tomahawks, every one of those weapons and shots hit perfectly. And they said to me, just to put it on the record, they said to me, there are only two countries in the entire world that could ever get that stuff out of there because we don't have the equipment and nobody else. They said, China and the United States. So I just want to let you know, those pilots did an unbelievable job, very dangerous job, at 1 o'clock in the morning. Think of it, no moon, no nothing. We had no light, purposely. And every single one of those bombs went right down an air chute in a granite mountain that exploded. And they are unable to get it, even if they wanted to. But we're not going to take a chance. So that's part of the deal.
5: So, sir, are you saying that Ukrainians agreed to allow the removal of all their enriched uranium?
4: Yeah, yeah. Well, they did that 2 days ago. They didn't. Okay. They did 2 days ago. They said, you're going to have to take it. We were going to go with them. But they changed their mind because they didn't put it in the paper. So when they sent us this document that we waited 4 days for, that should have taken 10 minutes to do, it looked very simple. We get that. They guarantee no nuclear weapons for a very long period of time and a couple of other minor things, but they just can't get there. So they agree with us, and then they take it back. But they said to us that it was so badly obliterated, was the word they actually used. That was my original word. Then it got challenged by some of the fake news. And it wasn't challenged with any knowledge. It was just challenged like they were hoping that this wouldn't have been so successful. No, it was obliterated. We have the greatest military in the world. I built it largely in my first term, and I didn't know I'd be using it quite this much in my second term. But very simply, when they say, does he have a plan? Yeah, I have a plan. The plan is very simple. You know, in war, you have to change. You have to be flexible. You have a lot of plans, but you have to do different plans in different days. But I have a great plan. But the plan is they cannot have a nuclear weapon. And they didn't say that in their letter.
6: Mr. President, given the leadership changes that you've talked about in Iran, is this still a leadership that you believe you can negotiate with and ultimately reach a peace?
4: I think so. Well, you have two. You have the moderates and you have the lunatics. And I think the moderates are more respected. The lunatics want to fight till the end. You know, it'll be a very quick fight. But I call them. You have, just like our country, we have lunatics too. I call them lunatics. I call them stupid people too. But in Iran, they have the moderates that dying to make a deal, and then you have the lunatics, and I guess they're a little bit afraid of the lunatics, but and why not? The level of ferocity for protests, you know, the people are watching it. They want to go out on the streets. They have no weapons. They have no guns. We thought the Kurds were going to give us weapons, but the Kurds disappointed us. The Kurds take, take, take. They have a great reputation in Congress. Congress says, oh, they fight so hard. No, they fight hard when they get paid. So I'm very disappointed in the Kurds. But they were given. I said it wasn't going to work, by the way. I just have to say it. I disagreed with what they did. They gave it. I said, they'll never get there. And I was right. I like to be right. In this case, too bad. But we sent some guns with ammunition. And it was supposed to be delivered, but they kept it. I said, they're going to keep it. But what do I know? I've only been doing this a short period of time. What do I know?

0: For the time being, the ceasefire remains in place.
1: It's unbelievably weak. I would call it the weakest right now. After reading that piece of garbage they sent us, I didn't even finish reading it. They said, I'm not going to waste my time reading it. I would say it's one of the weakest right now. It's on life support. They understand. These are all medical people. Dr. Oz, life support is not a good thing. Do you agree?
2: Thank prognostic.
1: I would say the ceasefire is on massive life support, where the doctor walks in and says, sir, your loved one has approximately a 1% chance of living. Yeah.
3: Mr. President,
1: Daniel, go ahead. Yep. One of the best reporters in Washington.
3: Thank you, sir. Dr. Oz referenced this a little early. Two questions on health care, if I can. The Council of Economic Advisors released a report saying that the most favored nation drug deals will generate about $529 billion in domestic savings over the next 10 years across all markets. How transformative
1: are these deals? Makes people better.
3: Yeah, it does. How transformative are these deals to millions of Americans? And do you believe that the most favored nation drug deals are the Republicans' golden ticket to the midterms?
1: I think the Republicans should walk away with the midterms. Now, typically, whoever is president, they vote the other way. Nobody knows this. Do we have a psychiatrist in the group? Nobody knows why, because I think we've had the best president. A lot of people have said, even some radical left lunatics have said that we've had the best presidency, the best first year of any president. Look, I stopped 8 wars, got the largest tax cuts in history, the largest regulation cuts in history. All the things we've done, so many, like all of this that we've done, medically we've done so much. We did a thing called Right to Try. At my first, and I could never understand it when I was a civilian, which wasn't so long ago. I haven't been doing it that long, but I always used to marvel at the fact that if they had a great drug and it had to go through the FDA, and the FDA guarded it and said, you can't use it, and if a person was terminally ill and the drug was showing great promise, the person's terminally ill, they wouldn't give it to the person because they didn't want to hurt the person. And I said, well, we need something of that. And it was very important to me. And I had no idea it would be so hard to get, but we got it in total. We got it in full. It's called Right to Try. That if you're terminally ill, you have the right to try a drug that has not gone even anywhere near final. If it shows even a little promise. And we've saved thousands of lives. It was very hard to get because the insurance companies didn't want it. The doctors didn't want it because the doctors didn't want to be blamed. The drug companies didn't want it because if it didn't work, they didn't want it on their record. So what we did is we said, we're not going to count it on your record. If somebody's terminally ill and they take the drug, it doesn't work, we're not going to count it on your record. We'll have another record, you know, a little smaller one that not a lot of people look at. But we're not going to count it on your record. So Right to Try has been one of the great successes. Again, nobody talks about it. We've saved thousands of lives, Oz. But you know what is maybe even more important? We've learned very quickly that some drugs work and some drugs don't. In other words, some drugs take a person who's terminally ill, and there are numerous cases. And without waiting 7 years, 10 years, we think we've cut it in half, but you do need a period of time. Without waiting many, many years, we know the drug works because we've taken people that were dead. We had a person given the last rites, gone. The kids are crying and started them on this drug, and the person became better. It works, you know? And some don't work. But you learn really fast. It's called the ultimate test, I think, right? You know, they test all these things. They use animals all over the place. They use everything to test. A person's going to die. So they didn't want it because they didn't want to be sued for, you know, the drug companies didn't want to be sued if it didn't work. The country didn't want to be sued. So I got everybody into a room, and I said, we're going to do this, but if anybody uses it, they have to sign a document. They signed a very strong document that they're not going to sue the doctor, they're not going to sue the country, they're not going to sue the manufacturer, the pharmaceutical company, they're not going to sue anybody, but we're going to give it a shot. It has been, Right to Try, it's been so successful. It's been amazing. Nobody talks about it, but everyone knows how successful.
2: Mr. President, there was a young man that we visited on, actually in Los Angeles, who's taking advantage of this program. KDX, she spoke to him by phone. He's from Alabama. that he reached out to you directly, and this is the same program that benefited him. And just to put numbers on the Council of Economic Advisors, it's between, you know, 500 and whatever it was, 30 million that you said, and $700 billion in savings. So we estimate at $600 billion in total savings, and the impact on the American people, Mr. President, is 1 in 3 Americans leave a drugstore without their medication because they can't afford it. If you know they got a doctor's prescription, they know they can make a difference in their lives, that will no longer happen with the most favored nation drug pricing. And we're giving drugs like which, as you call it, the fat shot, the weight loss drugs, to all beneficiaries of Medicare. Every senior in America can get them for $50 starting on July 1st. These are just inconceivably good prices, and they're so good, in fact, that we actually save the taxpayer money by reducing the downstream effects of obesity, diabetes, and hypertension. Mr. President, all possible because you took brave action. And again, the quick question we should be asking ourselves is why didn't this happen a decade ago? Katie, what do you think about that young man?
4: That he is, he has a new lease on hope, and it's because of you. I talked to his parents, and they said, we feel so good about our country that we literally have the president and Dr. Oz and Secretary Kennedy doing everything possible to give our son a fighting chance. They said before, you know, no one was listening, but you, Mr. President, took action. And Will Roberts, he is such a great young man.
1: Well, right to try is
4: so many people.
1: Nobody talks about thousands of people, but it's also like this incredible laboratory of people that are, they're finished. They're terminally ill. They're not going to live. And we weren't given, and this went on for years. You know, this went on. Madam Secretary, you're doing such a good job. Prices, agriculture. How's the beef doing? We got to get the beef down.
5: We're working on it.
1: It's the only thing. We got to get the beef down. But
5: it's becoming more affordable.
1: This was so incredible because, and I marveled at it for 30 years of saying, why? I'd have friends that were terminally ill. You'd meet people that were really in bad shape. They weren't going to make it. And they couldn't get a drug that looked like it was going to work. They couldn't get it. They asked me to get it. You have contacts. You know, could you get it? You couldn't get it. You go to jail if you get it. And they're going to die. They'd die 3 weeks later, 4 weeks later. And we're saving a lot of people that were gone.
6: President Trump doesn't trust backstabbing rhino Chip Roy because Chip Roy betrayed MAGA. Roy backed Liz Cheney and pushed to impeach President Trump.
7: President of the United States deserves universal condemnation for impeachable conduct.
6: Then Chip Roy helped illegal aliens avoid deportation. And Roy even supported perverts and predators by siding with Gavin Newsom and the trans lobby to push transgender surgeries for children. When we fought back, Roy told MAGA voters,
8: "You can kiss my ass."
6: MAGA Mays Middleton stood with President Trump against perverts and predators, stopped radical transgender surgeries for kids, banned men from girl sports, kicked trans perverts out of women's restrooms. And MAGA Mays banned radical Muslim groups from buying property in Texas and is stopping Sharia law in Islamic enclaves. That's why President Trump called Mays a MAGA champion with a conservative record that is second to none. MAGA Mays Middleton for Texas Attorney General.
9: Political ad paid for by the Mays Middleton campaign.
1: $1,370.
5: It's true.
1: In New York. And this went on for a long time. And I want to say, you know, he could be a famous guy. He's begging me not to release his name. He's a very highly neurotic, very fat, sort of a fat slob, I would call him. But he's a brilliant man. We know many of those people. He's a brilliant guy, actually. But he said, President, what the hell's going on here? He didn't need the money. He's rich as hell. But he just couldn't understand why he had to pay so little in London. He went to London, and he couldn't understand it. He said, this is crazy. And it actually motivated me in a certain way, because he was very smart. He did a study. He actually sent his people, and he traced this medicine, and he found out it was the box here is the same box as he had in New York. It was made in the same plant, and it cost, you know, 10 times more here than it did in London. And that there are worse stories than that. And I said, that's it. It's over. We're going to do it. That got me really motivated. He's begging me not to release his name because he is a well-known person. And I so destroyed his reputation in terms of his physicality that he just doesn't want me. I said, you know, you've had a big impact on medicine because you got to me better than any normal person could have, you know? He said, no, I don't want it. Okay, yeah, please.
10: What do you hope to get out of the summit in China, and how much has the war in Iran changed the agenda?
1: Look, I have a great relationship with President Xi. We're doing a lot of business, but it's smart business. We used to be taken advantage of for years with our previous presidents. And now we're doing great with China. We make a lot of money with China. I have a great relationship with President Xi. And I think you can see that with the fact that in Hormuz, they get a big percentage, 40% of their oil from Hormuz. There's been no ships coming in, no nasty ships coming in that we end up in skirmishes with. There's been, he'd like to see it get done. He doesn't want to see, I'll tell you what, look, I respect him a lot. And hopefully he respects me. He didn't respect our previous government, that I can tell you. The guy couldn't talk. It was ridiculous how that ever happened. Our country has hurt so badly the last 4 years. You know, I say it all the time. It was the king of Saudi Arabia, but everybody says we were a dead country a year and a half ago. And now we're the hottest country anywhere in the world. And you know that better than anybody. You know, you see that. Olivia sees that. You see it in the numbers. Look at the numbers. Look at the stock market. The stock market is now higher than it was when this war started. So I thought that would go down 20-25%. It was fine. You know, I'm willing to, it's a terrible expression, take a bullet. It's a terrible expression, especially when it's used by me. But I am. I'm willing to take a bullet for the country. And I said, look, the stock market is going to go down, but we're going to have a threat of lunatics having, they're lunatics, having a nuclear weapon. I deal with them. I say it to them. I say, you people are crazy. I deal with them. They talk differently. I say, you're crazy. You're crazy people. You're nuts. You're not having a nuclear weapon. They think they can talk me into it, and they don't do very well with it. But they know how I feel. They can't have a nuclear weapon. They would use it within an hour after getting it. If the Obama deal wasn't terminated by me, they would have had it 6 years ago. And they would have used it immediately on Israel and also the rest of the Middle East. You saw that when they started shooting rockets. Nobody thought Saudi Arabia and Qatar and UAE were going to get hit, or Kuwait, Bahrain. I think it was a tremendous strategic mistake, and they wasted those missiles. We have the Patriots. You know, we were shot at one of our great assets, happened to be a ship, great ship. 111 missiles going at very high rates of speed, sophisticated equipment. And, you know, that's all they did is build missiles, say, thousands of missiles. Who does this except for people that are looking for trouble? We had 111 shot at one of our ships over a very short period of time. Out of 111 missiles going at 3,000 miles an hour, all 111 missiles were knocked down into the ocean. Long prior to arriving at the target. And the cool guys, the coolest guys are the guys that do this. You know, they're not brawn, they're brain. They sit there, missile shot. You're going to see it happening. Missiles coming. They get like about 13 seconds to make a decision. It's not like, gee, let's figure it out. They make a wrong calculation. You know, you lose a lot of men and a lot of $1 billion times 10 ships. So, but there's a level of coolness that missile shot meant they look, ba ba ba ba ba ba ba, and you know, they're going, heading 47 degrees north, 1,300 feet, going 3,000 miles an hour. Okay, we have it in our sight. Fire, boom. 10 seconds in. Let me tell you, they need smart people. Mm-hmm. These people are smart. Amazing. And they're so smart that they're cool. You know, under the calculations for some people are very tough. For other people, not so tough. There's, you know, about 1%. There's not too many. There's not too many people around like that. I say, I'll call these gunners because they're phenomenal geniuses. You know, where did you go to school? I went to MIT. Where did you go to school? I went to the best schools. Smart. Got to be smart. We have the greatest military in the world. Okay.
8: Mr. President, back to motherhood. You're one big beautiful bill.
1: I like that. Because this is about motherhood, not about the beautiful country of Iran. Go ahead.
8: You all remain here. You're one big beautiful bill. You funded Planned Parenthood for 1 year, but that expires on this July 4th. Would you like Congress to use...
1: Well, we're going to see what happens. Congress is now negotiating. We've been very good for the people that want it, for the people that are here, and we'll see how that goes. It's been a very thorny, to put it mildly, it's been a very thorny issue. It's all under negotiation right now.
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12: By the U.S.
1: I think fine.
12: Do you regret withdrawing from the WHO?
1: I'm glad. So we were paying the World Health Organization $500 million a year. Look, it's a lot of money, but in the overall scope, it's not that much, but it's a lot of money. And we weren't being treated well, and they were making the wrong diagnoses. I was the one that said it came from Wuhan. They didn't say that. They refused to say that because they were totally owned by China. So I was saying it came from Wuhan. They didn't want to say that. Now it's turned out, I think it's been conclusive that it came from Wuhan. But I said that on the first day because I saw satellite pictures with body bags all over Wuhan, literally all over Wuhan. So I said that they lied to me or they didn't know. So we were paying for, let's say, 350 million people. We were paying $500 million a year to the World Health Organization. That's a lot of money. What the hell are they going to do with that kind of money? And China was paying $39 million a year for 1.4 billion people. So I said, you know, you got your story wrong because we should be paying about $10 million, not $500 million. And they were willing to negotiate, but it was so popular when I pulled out. They gave us all wrong information on COVID. They were totally wrong. And I looked today and I saw the same doctor that was there. He's a good politician. I don't know how the hell he kept his job, but he was there telling us about this. Now, the one thing with this one is that it's much harder to catch. And we've had it for a long, it's been around for a long time. People are very familiar with it. So, I hope it's fine. All I can do is everything that a president can do, which is actually somewhat limited. But it seems like it is not easy to spread. In fact, it's in certain ways very hard to spread. It's been, we've lived with it for years, many years, and we think we're in very good shape. We're very careful. And Nebraska has done a fantastic job. They have a place there that those doctors are unbelievable, the job they've done. Yeah, please.
13: Mr. President, are you going to suspend the federal gas tax?
1: Yeah, I'm going to reduce until the, let me tell you, as soon as this is over with Iran, as soon as it's over, you're going to see gasoline and oil drop like a rock. Going to be dropping down like a rock. I mean, already, look, it's on the basis of, you know, things have happened. When it first came about, 20% of the oil came out of Hormuz. That's a lot. But, you know, with time, it's like they go into Texas. They go into Louisiana. They go into Alaska. A lot of Alaska. Alaska is, you know, sort of, it seems like very far away from Asia, but it's actually a relatively short trip by comparison to other locations they have to go to get oil. And they go into Alaska. In fact, our big problem is we're building bigger docks to fill up. But we have we've become very big on the filling station. We're a big filling station. And what's happening is, when people heard about losing Hormuz, they said, oh, this is, it's genius. They're finding other locations. And some of those people, I spoke to them, companies and countries, some of those people are going to continue to go to Texas. They like it better. They said it's an extra 45 minutes. They like it better. And it's sort of amazing, you know, it found its way. So a lot of people thought oil would go to $250, $300. It's not. I mean, today it's at less than $100. Think of that. Now, when this ends, you're going to see it drop like a rock.
13: How long are you going to suspend that tax for?
1: Till it's appropriate, yeah.
13: Mr. President,
0: how soon?
1: It's a small percentage, but it's, it's still money.
12: Yeah. Mr. President, do you still believe a diplomatic solution is possible with Iran, or do you only have military options left?
1: No, I think it's very possible. Look, I've had to deal with them 4 or 5 times. They change their mind. They're very dishonorable people, the leadership. Don't forget it's a third level. The first level is gone. They were unreasonable. The second level is more reasonable. The third level, nobody wants to be president, you know? They say, who wants to be president? There's nobody raises their hand. You know? But we're, they change their mind. I've had that in business many times. The mind changes, you call them. These people, that you make a deal, and then the next day they send you a document that takes 5 days to get there when it should have been there in 20 minutes. You know, it's a pretty simple document. They will never have a nuclear weapon, yeah?
14: Thank you, sir. I was speaking with Claire Lai this morning. She's the daughter of Jimmy Lai, and she told me that she's been praying and hoping that you'll be the one that brings her dad home. She says, of any administration, she thinks you're the one that can do it.
1: You said Jimmy Lai.
14: Jimmy Lai's daughter.
1: And there's another gentleman, a minister, pastor, as you know. I'll bring them both up. I brought it up before. Jimmy Lai, I brought up. The other one I just heard about this morning, actually. And I do bring that up. You know, we've gotten, I don't know if you've been reading, John Cole, who's a great lawyer. He was a tobacco lawyer. Great, great guy. I won't say he's an older guy, because he may be offended by that, but he is. He's a little older. And he's a wise man, actually. Made a fortune with the tobacco. He did the first tobacco lawsuit. And he's a great man, and he's brought back hundreds of people out of various Belarus. You know, you read about that. And the leader has been fantastic. But somebody has to ask him. Biden never asked, we ask. And we're getting hundreds of people out of confinement and prisons that shouldn't be there, and hundreds, and many of them aren't even citizens of the United States. They're people that have been captured in some form, ministers, people that are really innocent people, and they're being held captive. And I bring up Jimmy Lai. Now, Jimmy Lai, caused a lot of bedlam. I don't know. It's like saying to me, if Comey ever went to jail, would you let him out? It might be a hard one for me. Does that make sense? It might be a hard one for me, because he's a dirty cop. But Jimmy Lai isn't that way. But Jimmy Lai, he caused lots of turmoil for China. He tried to do the right thing. He wasn't successful. Went to jail, and people would like him out, and I'd like to see him get out, too. So I'll bring him up again. I have brought him up. There's another gentleman, a pastor, as you know, with a beautiful daughter and son-in-law that would like to see him get out. I'm going to bring his name up.
15: Mr. President, what about Taiwan? Do you expect Taiwan to come up here?
1: Yeah, it always comes up. It's, I used to say Ukraine would, 4 years you never even heard the word Ukraine. It was never going to happen. And it was handled so badly, Ukraine. Ukraine should have never come up. They lost last month 25,000 soldiers, both sides. 25,000. They're losing on average 25,000 soldiers. It's like a meat grinder. It's horrible what's happening. That would have never happened had the election not been rigged. That would have never happened. And Putin and I would talk about it, but there was never any, he would have never done it. Taiwan, I equated a little bit to that. If you have the right president, I don't think it'll happen. I think we'll be fine. I have a very good relationship with President Xi. He knows I don't want that to happen. Very far away, very, very far away. We're just at 9,500 miles. We're 9,500 miles. He's 67 miles. It's a little bit of a difference. But, there's a lot of support for Taiwan from Japan and from countries from that area.
15: Do you think we should still be selling them weapons? The United States should.
1: Well, I'm going to have that discussion with President Xi. President Xi would like us not to. And I'll have that discussion. That's one of the many things I'll be talking about. We'll have he and I have gotten along well, other than with COVID. I was just not accepting of what happened with COVID. But other than that, he and I have had, he's a great gentleman. I find him to be an amazing man. And when I say that, the press always says, oh, that's terrible that he called it. He runs 1.4 billion people with a pretty iron fist. He loves his country, I can tell you that. President Xi, I look forward to being there. And if he felt anything, we wouldn't be doing it. But a lot of good things can happen. Now, we'll be talking about, I mean, he'll bring up Taiwan, I think, more than I will. But I think that a discussion will be a little bit about energy and about the very beautiful country of Iran.
4: Mr. President.
1: And by the way, Iran is a beautiful country, but it's got people running it now that shouldn't be there, perhaps.
4: Mr. President, just a couple questions. Outside of these amazing benefits from employers for IVF, there are a lot of women out there who either they work part-time or they self-pay for health insurance. Is there an option for cheaper IVF for those women?
1: And what would you like to know?
4: For IVF, bring it down to the cost that's associated.
1: I don't know. Olivia, could you answer that question, please?
4: We're trying to
1: we're
4: make
1: putting her through a little training here, Tom. See whether or not she's just, got it. I have no doubt she does.
4: Just a softball from the president. And healthy moms, healthy babies, America.
1: Let's give this one to Olivia.
4: We are focused on making America the safest and best place to have a baby. The IVF question, I think you'd probably be better hit by Senator Britt and Dr. Fink.
16: Yeah, so what we're trying to do is obviously make sure that people have greater access and the affordability goes down. We did that obviously with what you saw from the president last year and the two different announcements he made. We've seen, thousands of people have more access with regards to affordability. I think we've saved about $15 million, but we know that this is going to go up to the tunes of billions of dollars with what we're doing here. With being able to allow employers to do this, we think it will ultimately drive down to each and every person. So that is the point. The more that people are able, we want to get, as Secretary Kennedy said, we want to get to root causes as well. So we want to make sure that we are treating the entire issue, not just putting a Band-Aid on it and moving on. We want people who want to bring life into the world to have that opportunity. We do believe that this will do that. So a combination of allowing this to be available, but then also the affordability element. I think it's down, as he said, I mean, some of these drugs down 80% from a year ago, some down 40% over a year ago. So it's a really exciting time, and we do think that this will ultimately be able to reach all Americans.
1: But a lot of people don't realize it's available. I spoke to people. They don't know about the Trump. They don't know about any of these things that, you know, where you're saving so much money, where they can actually afford it. You know, when you get prices down to just a tiny fraction of what they used to be, that's one of the reasons I don't need it for myself. I get enough publicity. But I need it to inform the public. A lot of people, like your question's a good question, but a lot of people don't know IVF and so many other things that could help them, that they assume it's so expensive, it's not within their price range, and they're not going to be able to afford it or even think about it. And then they hear about these numbers, and in addition, there's some help that we give them beyond even the low numbers.
2: Mr. President, only one in three Americans know what TrumpRx.gov does. It would be a great service. I know he kids you a lot about this not getting reported appropriately, but there is no excuse to buy drugs. Make sure you're getting the best. And sir, we've got tens of millions of people who are going to it, but you know there's hundreds of millions of Americans. So we have got to get Americans to realize. You mentioned fertility. Fertility drugs are probably a third of the cost of the entire process. For those to drop by 90% dramatically changes the equation. They're private companies who are now taking advantage of the whole large group of individuals who can get access to fertility medications and the treatments that go with them. And as the services get better, we make them more affordable. We'll have more Trump babies.
16: Yeah, and we hope that that lays the groundwork there so that anyone has an ability to receive these. And also remember, this is all on moms.gov as well. I mean, that's one thing we're trying to do is make sure that we are pushing people to all of these resources, because when you either want to have a child or you find out you have a child, you know, sometimes that's a very exciting thing. Sometimes, you know, you're a little overwhelmed. We want all of those resources to be in one spot so that we can help these women in their journey to
1: life. And when people hear how inexpensive it is relative, you know, they can't even think about it. Now all of a sudden they say, I can afford that. And they get help also in affording it. There are ways of getting help to afford even those low prices. How about one more last question, please?
12: Thank you, Mr. President. What do you say to infectious diseases experts who say they're worried the country may not be prepared to deal with something like hantavirus because of all the HHS, you know, funding and staffing cuts?
1: Well, I think we take care of that, Doc. And you want to answer that?
2: It's just not true. Jay Bhattacharya has taken this task on. Secretary Kennedy is involved with them. He can speak to perhaps even better than, frankly, best in the room. But the country's prepared aware, the CDC is focused on it, and the agency is well aware of the opportunities to actually treat this problem, not just trying to prevent it in the future, but treat it if it happens now. Secretary?
17: Yeah, I mean, we've had CDC teams on it from day one. I was speaking with the University of Nebraska since the second day of the outbreak. I was speaking with Governor Dillon of Nebraska. We had a CDC team at Tenerife. We had airplanes ready to take the patients, the 17 patients, off the vessel and transport. Two of them went to Atlanta. One of those was symptomatic. They are in a biocontainment lab in Atlanta. The other 16 are now in Nebraska. One of them is symptomatic. He is in the biocontainment lab. The other ones are being tested and supervised and given plans for going home. We have this under control, and we're not worried about it.
12: But the CDC took 4 days after the WHO issued its, you know, alert. Why was it? Why did it take the U.S. 4 days to issue an alert?
17: It's not true. As soon as we determined that the virus was out there, we issued an alert. The alert means nothing.
1: They acted very quickly. I saw the alert. Give me a minute. They acted very, very quickly, and it looks like, and, you know, can't bet anybody's life on it, but it looks like it's just a disease that we've had around in a very small way for a long time. Not a good one to catch, because, you know, it's a very severe disease if you catch it, but it's very hard to catch. Daniel, did you have a question?
3: One last one. Senator Burt mentioned the website moms.gov, one of the policies that's on there.
2: Right.
3: Other Trump accounts, right? They're getting ready to go live this summer. When you speak to young parents, this is one of the policies they repeatedly bring up about how impactful it will be for them. Can you just talk about why Americans need to know about this and how important it is for younger parents to meet their kids?
1: So we've done more for young parents, I guess, the way you could say it. It's a great, beautiful term. But we've done more for young parents than any administration ever in history, and we're going to continue to do so. This is, look at the people up here. They're all, like, brilliant. I'm one of the young ones, you know.
4: That's right.
1: I'm a similar age to all of you. Very similar. I feel the same as them. I actually feel,
2: for sure.
1: You know, I don't know what this is. I feel the same as I did 50 years ago.
5: Yeah.
1: It's crazy. Someday there'll be a day when that won't happen. I'll let Bobby and Oz know, you know? It's not quite the same. But I feel literally the same. I don't know why. It's not because I eat the best foods. Maybe they are the best foods. Who knows what the best foods are? Maybe junk food is good and the other food is no good. I know people that eat the best food. They go to a restaurant, they have celery, and I don't want, and I'll have steak and everything else. And I say, how are you doing? Well, it's over for me at a young age. Right? And all they do is watch it. I know many, many people that all they do is watch their weight, their this, their that. And they kick the bucket, and here we are. I feel good. Thank you, Daniel. Thank you very much, everybody.
4: Thank
1: have a good
4: guys.
1: Time.
4: Thank you, guys.
1: Pulitzer Prize winner right
4: here.
18: All right, there we have it. President Trump speaking live from behind the Resolute desk in the Oval Office, maybe just in time to order some McDonald's for lunch here. An event aimed at maternity health care, and he did speak at length to that at the beginning. But the conversation, once he started taking questions, veered into everything from the war with Iran to the gas tax to the Hanta virus, as we just heard there. That's an event that began at 11:02 a.m., more than an hour and 15 minutes. Dr. Oz, RFK Jr., Senator Katie Britt and others stood behind the president as he spoke about fertility, declared himself the father of fertility, and talked about the number of couples he will ultimately need to resort, in his words, to IVF. In terms of the ceasefire in Iran, said to be tenuous right now, he went even further to say that it is on life support. It is on massive life support. Saying, I have a plan. It's a very simple plan. I don't know why you say it is like it, why you don't say it like it is. Iran cannot have a nuclear weapon. Asked about a potential diplomatic solution, he said they changed their mind, referring to the regime in Iran. They have very dishonorable leadership. He talked about the blockade as part of military genius. And when asked about suspending the federal gas tax, which has been formally proposed on Capitol Hill, president saying, yeah, I'm going to reduce. Also, as he prepares to fly to China to meet with President Xi this week, asked about Taiwan, he said, yeah, it always comes up. adding that he will discuss Taiwan weapons sales with President Xi. They will also talk about energy and Iran. A boatload of headlines crossing the terminal here as we keep our eyes on the markets. And before we welcome you to what is the Monday edition of Balance of Power, we want to set the baseline on Wall Street. We haven't checked on the markets in well an hour and 15 minutes. Charlie Pellett has the latest from World Headquarters in New York. Charlie, how's it going?
19: Thank you very much. Right now we are higher across the board with the Dow, the S&P, NASDAQ, NASDAQ 100 index all advancing. The Dow swinging between gains and losses, lower right now by a point. We do have the S&P higher by 23 at 74.22. That is a gain of 0.3%. But to be sure, not all stocks are higher. Specifically, in the S&P 500 index, I'm looking at 206 stocks higher, but 297 stocks are moving lower. NASDAQ higher by 94, gain there of 0.4%. Both the S&P, NASDAQ, and NASDAQ 100 index all trading at records. The VIX just below 18 right now, with a 10-year at 4.39%, the 2-year 3.92%. Gold up $11 the ounce, up 0.2%, 47.26. Everybody watching developments out of the Middle East, specifically those trading crude. West Texas Intermediate, $98.62 a barrel, up 3.3%. Barrel of Brent, $104.73 right now, up by about 3.4%. And briefly, General Motors plans to cut hundreds of salaried workers from its information technology ranks in an effort to trim costs and clear the way to bring in staff with skills in other technology areas. Sources tell...
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18: And L.A. managed to escape L.A. to get back here to the nation's capital, where it is Monday, the 11th of May, and the president holding forth here, if you're just listening live on Bloomberg, on a range of issues as we wake up to a market that's a bit confused about Iran. How do we have higher oil prices and higher stock prices? We're just buying everything right now with the ceasefire that is tenuous, in fact, said to be, well, listen to what the president said himself, on life support. This is from the Oval Office just a couple of moments ago.
1: Unbelievably weak, I would say. I would call it the weakest right now after reading that piece of garbage they sent us. I would say the ceasefire is on massive life support.
18: Massive life support. The proposal, the counteroffer that he's talking about, the president made it clear on Truth Social that he was not a fan. I've just read the response from Iran's so-called representatives. I don't like it. All caps, totally unacceptable, exclamation point. Oil prices key higher. We thought we'd have a down market today as a result. Nope, moving higher yet again. And it's not just Micron technology, although it's cranking once again up over 6%. Fascinating world that we're in as the market continues to give this president the benefit of the doubt, rejecting Iran's response, but of course also stopping short of resuming kinetic action, if I dare call it that, even though we're hearing from a number of Republicans here in Washington that, you know, the couple days here, it's time to go. Just ask Lindsey Graham. Project Freedom Plus, he says, should resume now. Send the Navy into the Strait. Reopen it by force. That could be the conversation we're having toward the end of this week. We don't know. Try to pick through everything that we just heard. I'm glad to say that we're joined by Wendy Benjaminson. It's been way too long. Bloomberg News senior editor with us in Washington. It's nice to see you.
22: Nice to see
18: an
22: you.
18: Hour and 15 minutes. I'm not sure what we have to show for it, but a ceasefire that's on life support. And he went further to describe the regime, Wendy. He said a lot there.
22: He sure did.
18: As very dishonorable.
22: Yeah.
18: That's not going to help us get back to the negotiating table, I'm guessing. Will it help resume fighting?
22: Well, remember, yesterday the Iranians on social media called him the so-called president of the United States. So everyone's giving as
18: not
22: good as they
18: love.
22: Got in terms of rhetoric.
18: Mm-hmm.
22: But, no, the biggest news on Iran that came out of that very long Q&A with reporters was exactly this, that he seems to be losing patience with the ceasefire.
18: Mm-hmm.
22: this creates a number of problems, not the least of which is that members of Congress may start to get antsy, because remember when the ceasefire was in place, fully in place, he said that stops the clock on needing congressional approval for the war, because we're way past the 60 days now. So that may begin to come up. As you said, oil prices are up, which means gas prices are up. Mm-hmm. And then there's the idea of these talks coming up with Xi in China, where Iran is certainly the elephant in the room. And it's going to be hard to talk about all the deals he wants to make while this is sitting there.
7: What do you make of this narrative? The president obviously has not said this, but senior officials are across tip sheets this morning saying there's a great fear that he could make a deal with President Xi that may or may not involve Iran, Taiwan, to end the war in Iran, that allies in the region are looking around worried about what deal might be struck while he's in Beijing. What do you make of that?
22: Well, it's very, very worrisome for those people who want American policy to continue to be that we will protect Taiwan.
7: Yeah.
22: The problem is that Trump very, very badly, politically and I think, for other reasons, needs to get out of this war. Mm-hmm. He really is looking for an off-ramp. And she knows that. She also wants the war to end because Iran is their biggest oil customer. We had a story last week with Chinese analysts saying that our munitions are so depleted, the U.S. may not be able to defend Taiwan.
7: Right.
22: So if you're Xi, you're coming to the table going, okay, well, we won't help Iran. We'll end this. We'll talk to them. You give us Taiwan or say you'll back off.
7: Mm-hmm.
22: And Trump has never really shown that much, affection for the issue of Taiwan. He's never shown that much interest in sovereign lines.
7: Right.
22: He's, and if he needs to make a deal, he's the kind of president who might make that deal.
7: You mentioned gas prices, $4.52 today on average. I just got back from California where I didn't believe it every time I saw it.
22: $8?
7: Six, seven.
22: Yeah.
7: You see eight if you're in the wrong place,
22: right.
7: If you're tanking up in Beverly Hills, as I know you like to. The president, Wendy, suspend the gas tax, the federal gas tax, in classic Trump speak. Yeah, I'm going to reduce. Before he interrupted himself to talk about how you're going to see oil and gas prices drop like a rock as soon as this is over. Democrats are rolling tape on all this so they can play it later in the year.
22: You bet.
7: Is this as good as done? Federal gas tax?
22: Probably is.
7: Yeah.
22: Josh Hawley, like the instant he said it, Josh Hawley, a senator from Missouri, said he would introduce a bill to do so. I'm not sure whether it's suspend the gas tax.
7: Right.
22: The problem with that is, and there's a story on the terminal that speaks to this, is that that doesn't really go to consumers. The oil companies tend to keep all but about a fifth of that.
7: Uh-huh.
22: So it might go from 452, you said, to 450. But it's like, is
7: okay.
22: That going to,
7: thanks.
22: Is that going to make a huge difference?
7: It also has a history of increasing consumption, right? Like if you see that, and then that in itself raises the price.
22: Exactly.
7: We'll see if this happens.
22: And no bailout for the airlines.
7: Right. There are D's and R's both pushing this with the president behind it now. It seems like it's a sure thing. Wendy, thank you. It's great to see you.
22: Sure.
7: Wendy Benjaminson, our senior editor here in Washington, D.C. Senator Richard Blumenthal's got a bill up. Mark Kelly, the Gas Prices Relief Act. To suspend the 18.5 cent per gallon federal gas tax through the 1st of October. Chris Pappas, Democrat, New Hampshire, he's got companion legislation, and they are not alone. But again, as Wendy was saying, it's 18 cents here, 24 cents for diesel. I guess we can warm up to that a little bit. Nathan Dean's, of course, watching all this take place because it's going to have to go through the Hill. And, when people start wondering about U.S. policy here in Washington, its impact potentially on investments. This is the man they call. It's the man we call as well as our senior policy analyst at Bloomberg Intelligence. Great to see you, sir. Gas tax is good as gone? Is that something we can assume?
9: Well, even if it were to pass, the average price of gas right now is $4.50. So we're only talking about a 4% relief here.
7: That's right.
9: And so, I sent this to our energy analysts, and I was like, oh, great, we got this new bill that Senator Hawley's talking about.
7: Yeah.
9: What can we do?
7: Yeah.
9: And we essentially got a big yawn from the energy team. So, it's one of those things where, when it comes to this in particular, obviously we have to think about the midterm messaging here. And so as this bill goes through, and I presume it's going to go through the motions to try and get this done. And, we'll have to see how it plays out for the midterms. But at the end of the day, it's the Hormuz that's driving a lot of this. It's not the federal gas tax. So, but again, politics is important here for the midterms.
7: Well, that's right. Caught in the act of trying to help, right? You can imagine the sign behind the president on stage. No gas tax. Although he also wants to reinforce the fact that they will naturally fall when the strait reopens. Just for what it's worth, by the way, Exxon is up 2.5%. And we've got both WTI and Brent still up over 3% each year. WTI just shy of $99. Brent is at $105. So lawmakers are coming back into town. We're actually going to have Democrats and Republicans back on Capitol Hill. And when you look at the to-do list here, boy, it's something. they have to fund ICE and Customs Border Protection. This is reconciliation we've talked a lot about. We've got a housing bill, digital currency, 702 of FISA, the Save America Act, all set to collide in the coming weeks. Will any of this get done?
9: I think some of it will. I mean, let's take the reconciliation
7: That's
9: bill
7: the
9: first.
7: Big one.
9: That's the one that President Trump has said, June 1st, we want to have the deadline by.
7: Yep.
9: Saw the legislation last week, $72 billion. Obviously, there's a little bit of hiccups over this $1 billion for the ballroom.
7: I'm gonna ask you about
9: that.
7: But
9: I would say is that we've seen some client interest in the private prison stocks of this bill. Now, like last time I came this on the show, I said, look, I don't think this is really all that big of a market moving thing here, but we have seen a little bit of movement in the private prison stocks. There's this idea out there that maybe that the ICE funding will help the Department of Homeland Security go out and purchase assets from these companies.
7: I see.
9: But again, you know, it's a little bit of interest, but for long story short is the reconciliation bill doesn't really have all that much of an impact. Even the fixed income traders are saying $72 billion of increased deficit, supposed to be appropriations anyway, not all that big
7: drop of the bucket.
9: But, you know, I think that's the first thing that moves. Okay. But then I could see the crypto bill moving. We have the Senate Banking Committee markup later this week. We have some bipartisanship on a housing bill, the 21st Century for Road
7: Act. Before you move on to that, we heard a lot of happy talk about clarity at Milken last week. It sounds like it's justified. You see that happening?
9: Well, so
7: in what time frame?
9: It depends if you're a crypto sector or if you're a banking sector.
7: Okay.
9: So over the weekend, Senator Marino just tweeted out a few minutes ago a picture of a letter from the American Bankers Association on Mother's Day to a lot of bankers saying, voice your opposition to the Clarity Act and to this
7: over stablecoin yield. Wow.
9: So the way that the deal works right
7: now.
9: So
7: there's no deal.
9: Well, it's a deal between Senator Tillis and it's a deal between Senator Alsobrooks.
7: Not between the banks
9: and
7: the crypto industry.
9: So the crypto industry seems to be on board with this. This deal would allow you to have stablecoin yield over transactions, market making, stuff like that, not balances. Banks obviously don't like this because the idea here is that if I have 10% of my deposits that I want to use in stablecoins, then you're going to have a deposit flight.
7: I see.
9: So I think what happens here is that Senator Tillis and Senator Alsobrooks have essentially said, and my word's not theirs, that this is the deal. And so it sounds like we're going into this vote on Thursday with the Senate aligned. So I do think it gets passed committee this week.
7: Okay.
9: I think there will be a little bit more hiccups, but I do think I'm at a 60% chance this passes this year.
7: I'm coming back on this ballroom. Kevin Warsh happens this week. Is that as good as done an actual floor confirmation vote?
9: Yes, but I would just say to our clients out there, we actually had a discussion about this morning, four votes, because as a reminder, you have to get him in as a Fed governor first, then you have to have a vote to have him actually voted as chair. Cloture vote, confirmation, cloture vote, confirmation, four votes.
7: Fascinating.
9: A little bit of questions.
7: I'm not sure a lot of people know that. Is it done by Friday? We see a Thursday vote? That seems to be the thought.
9: I think it's a Thursday vote, and then they swear him in Monday morning.
7: Really interesting. All right, so we got $1 billion for a ballroom. And also for Secret Service protection, right? That's the justification here. President said this would be a couple hundred million, then it was 400 million. Does this ballroom cost $1 billion, or they'd split it between the two, the president's security and the ballroom in the name of security?
9: I'm not exactly sure how they're going to actually phase it out, because if you look at the reconciliation language, there's no word that says ballroom in there, you know? So this is going back to this idea, though, of what the president does in terms of allocations of approved money from Congress.
7: Right.
9: If you think about it, he's used funds from the One Big Beautiful Bill to pay the Department of Homeland Security. In his first term, he built the wall with money from the Department of Defense. So I think there's a little bit more leeway here for the administration using this idea of security to pay for it. Mm-hmm. It then goes into the court cases. But at the end of the day, when it comes to the ballroom in particular, you've got some Republicans up on Capitol Hill saying, you told us this was going to be funded through all private money.
7: Right.
9: Why am I going to write the check? I ultimately think that is stripped from the reconciliation bill.
7: You don't think it makes it, which is fascinating to me. And there's also a question about the parliamentarian, Senator Chuck Schumer, out with his Dear John letter today, his Dear Colleague letter, sorry. It says that they will bring bird rule challenges to force several amendment votes during the Votorama later this month. Does that move the needle?
9: You know,
7: the parliament, the threat of the parliamentarian.
9: You know, the one thing I would say is that, you know, had we had this conversation about 10 years ago, the idea of a Senate parliamentarian, nobody would really know what the Senate parliamentarian
7: is. No, now you're a lead character.
9: But
7: in
9: we
7: this
9: are
7: story.
9: All experts on the Senate parliamentarian. I use experts loosely because I think the Senate parliamentarian is the only expert on the Senate parliamentarian.
7: Yeah.
9: But the policymakers generally know how the parliamentarian is going to rule here. Mm-hmm. So essentially, what the Democrats are going to try and do is just make sure that the Senate parliamentarian gets all the information she needs, and then we go from there.
7: That'll be a fun day when we start talking about the birdbath again. You could hear all about this, by the way, in Nathan's Washington Policy Pulse podcast, which you get right here on the Balance of Power podcast feed. Subscribe to one and get both. That's a pretty good deal. That's like a BOGO. Me and Nathan. Thank you, sir. Nathan Dean, Bloomberg Intelligence, live from Washington. We'll assemble our panel next, only here on Balance of Power.
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0: Vance in oil is sending bonds lower. This after the U.S. and Iran failed to agree on terms to end their war. But right now, we got the S&P 500 index trading, as I mentioned, close to the best level at 74.21. Indeed, looking at a record right now, up 0.3. The Dow up 0.1%. NASDAQ Composite Index up 74. For NASDAQ, a gain there of 0.3%. The VIX just below 18, with the 10-year at 4.39%. The 2-year, 3.39%. 0.92%. Gold is up $5, little changed at 47 at 20. Oil, though, continues to be the big story, trading just below $99 a barrel on WTI. 98.92 right now, up 3.7%. Barrel of Brent, 104.82, higher by 3.5%. Jessica Noviskas is portfolio strategist at Marquette Associates, and on Bloomberg Surveillance this morning, she discussed the headlines out of the Middle East and Iran.
1: With the ceasefire, the proof that we had last week that really no one is looking to escalate this, I think that gives the market sort of credibility to look through this. And I think they're really empowered by the Fed looking through this. The Fed maintained their easing bias. So why shouldn't investors sort of maintain that same outlook?
0: Jessica Noviskas of Marquette interviewed on Surveillance. The advance for chip stocks continues. We've got the SOX, that is the Philadelphia Stock Exchange's semiconductor index, up again today, up by another 2.1%. Among specific chip names, Intel up 1.3%, Micron Technology up now by 5.8%. Again, recapping, S&P at a record up 19 right now, up by about 0.3%. And for on-demand news, 24 hours a day, subscribe to Bloomberg News now wherever you get your podcast. Back we go to Washington. Balance of Power continues. And once again, your host, here he is, Joe Matthew.
2: All right, Charlie, good to see you, sir. He'll be back at the top of the hour with more on the markets as we welcome our global television audience to the conversation. Bring Kaylee Lyons back into the studio for the Monday edition of Balance of Power. As we meet here once again at the lunch hour and a president of the United States questioning if maybe junk food is the good food. Producer James out to McDonald's right now as the president says, I feel the same as I did 50 years ago. This was at an event geared toward maternity health. It resolved into a conversation about his own health. It's crazy, he says. It's not because I eat the best foods. Maybe they are the best foods. Who knows what the best foods are? He asks, with Dr. Oz and RFK Jr. standing behind him, along with several doctors. He says, who knows what the best foods are? Maybe junk food is good and the other food is no good. He talked about his friends eating celery at the restaurant and dying. And of course, himself ordering steak and very much still alive. I'll take a number two meal, James. Of course, there's a lot more at hand. And the president did move the ball in a couple of stories over the course of an hour and 15 minutes, including the gas tax. He was talking on the phone with a couple of reporters this morning, made it pretty clear that he was in favor of suspending the federal gas tax. And he just made that clear. When asked by a reporter, he said, yeah, I'm going to reduce. As soon as this is over, you're going to see gas and oil drop like a rock, knowing that we're at $4.52 today nationally. And as we keep our eyes here on the markets, you've got oil up. Stocks are starting to waver. The Dow just turned negative here. The S&P 500 is up a fraction of 1%. As the president also meets with his national security team in an effort to figure out the way forward in Iran. When he first started today, he sat down in the Oval and he said, I'm going to take some questions. But the quote was, I'm being waited on by a large group of generals, he said, to talk about the very wonderful country of Iran. And they are, I guess, engaged right now, talking about the possibility of resuming military action after negotiations with the country deadlocked on Sunday. That, according to three U.S. officials, that took a little bit of gas out of the market. Not that we were in rally mode here. The president already saying that the ceasefire is on massive life support, with the words that he chose. Our political panel is back together today, and I think it's been a week since I've talked with both Rick and Jeannie. I know you missed them too. Bloomberg Politics contributors, Jeannie Shanzano, our Democratic analyst and democracy visiting fellow at Harvard Kennedy School's Ash Center, and Republican strategist Rick Davis, partner at Stone Court Capital. Great to see you both. Rick, you've been around the block enough to go through this gas tax routine enough times. When oil prices, gas prices move higher, this is one of the first levers after the

0: FTR that presidents and lawmakers reach for. Will this actually take place? We're going to suspend the federal gas tax?
1: Yeah, it's a relatively easy thing to do. The president doesn't need Congress to do it, and Congress will be all for it because it's the first time that the White House has talked about anything related to affordability in some time. So it'll be welcomed by probably politicians on both sides of the aisle. There's nobody squawking that we don't have enough money in our infrastructure trust fund, you know, for highways. We've spent a lot of money over the Biden administration on that stuff. So, yeah, this is going to be a good thing. Puts the president on some kind of messaging track that has him talking about what people care about. You know, we're not going to see a big change in the price of gas as a result of it, but at least the rhetoric is starting to improve.
0: Well, when you get Richard Blumenthal and Josh Hawley on the same page here, you tend to think that it'll happen with legislative support. Jeannie, is this something Democrats want?
2: Yeah, listen, Joe, I want it. I filled up my car this weekend. It was like usually $40, the whole tank. That was only half the tank. Mm-hmm. So, yes, we do need this. And, you know, I think we are going to see Democrats and Republicans get behind it. Let's not forget, however, that the tax on gas, which I don't relish paying, but it does pay for other things like highway construction and highway projects and other things. So, it is, you know, you take from one place, you give to the other. And, you know, I can't help but wonder, Joe, maybe we just don't need the, what was it, $1 billion for the ballroom? Maybe we could take that and help us subsidize some of this stuff. So I think there's a lot of room to maneuver here.
0: Well, it's interesting you brought that up. I didn't have this on my list for you guys, but Nathan Dean at Bloomberg Intelligence just told us that ballroom probably won't make the cut. Rick, do you have a thought on that, knowing that reconciliation is the vehicle and they want this to be skinny? We've been through that before. And well, the president already said it would be paid for with private funds. Does the ballroom get into the bill?
1: Yeah, there are a lot of Republican senators wandering around wondering, how in the world do I defend myself if we pass this bill and the ads start showing up that the $1 billion ballroom, it even rhymes. I mean, it's just so scary to a lot of these members of Congress that they're going to be tagged with this thing, especially after the promise that this thing was going to be paid for by private donors. Everybody understands that there are military and national security issues related to anything dealing with the White House. But the idea of taking a $200 million ballroom and now having it cost taxpayers $1 billion is really causing a lot of discomfort. I don't think anybody wants to do the attack against it, but nobody's going to want to vote for it. So, yeah, this thing could crash without an argument.
0: Wow. Well, look no further than the latest Dear Colleague letter from Chuck Schumer. Jeannie, this I could see on the bumper sticker already. They're making the ads as we speak. Americans do not need a ballroom. They need relief. The minority leader said, hoping to be majority leader. Here's what he says. That is what today's Republicans have become, ballroom Republicans, asking working families to pay the price while Donald Trump pockets the perks. Does ballroom Republicans catch on, Jeannie? Have they already bought the URL?
2: You know, here to Chuck Schumer for giving it a shot. I don't know that ballroom Republicans sort of rolls off the tongue, but he's in the right direction. Let's put it that way. It is the height of party political irresponsibility for Republicans to put this forward. You know, maybe they're hoping it just gets stripped out in the birdbath and they don't have to take this vote. But the reality is, if it's in there, it is a gift for Democrats, because like I was comparing it last week, Joe, to the $600 toilets in the Reagan administration. I mean, you remember that, right? It's the same kind of thing. When you talk about government waste, you did your whole Doge thing, and yet we need a ballroom when you're telling us we can't afford to pay for healthcare, education, food, and all the rest. Mm-hmm. It's nonsense. So, you know, but Chuck Schumer, he's giving it the old try. So you give him some leeway there.
0: They're even stealing gas again. Did you hear that? They don't actually siphon it out like they did back in the old days. They drill a hole in the gas tank, which means you've got a lot of work to repair this. Okay, so I digress. Rick, none of this might matter in the midterms. You can put ballroom Republican bumper stickers up all you want, but if you win the redistricting war, it might not matter. And I'm just wondering where your head is today. It's been a while since we've spoken, certainly since the ruling at the end of last week. The score has changed. when it comes to the redistricting effort. We've gone from Democrats up one in Virginia, or up one nationally thanks to Virginia, to Republicans up by, it's unclear how many, with another redistricting effort coming out of Louisiana. Of course, that was the Supreme Court. You add the Virginia Supremes to all of this. What's happening right now in South Carolina with Jim Clyburn's seat. Will Republicans end up here with the upper hand?
1: Well, they certainly have the redistricting upper hand. As you point out, last week may have been the best political week that the president's had since he got inaugurated. It was a cascade of successes, including, by the way, defeating five of the seven Senate members in the Indiana State Senate, you know, who voted against redistricting there. He's not going to pick up any congressional seats there, but at least it showed that he still had teeth politically. Look, do the math. You know, my account is, you know, the number of seats that are currently in the Republican either column or to be column because of the Voting Rights Act change is probably around 16. You know, Democrats have six. That's 10 plus two that they already have. Democrats got to win 13 to be, in charge of the House of Representatives. And, you know, by every standard I've seen, we're talking about an election where 20 to 35 changes in the Republican caucus are going to take place. So, yeah, it's advantage Republicans. Democrats have to do their work. But in a change year, in a midterm, it would certainly not be unusual to see 30 members switch. And that means you've got a Democratic advantage of, you know, more than a dozen.
0: All right. Did you love that? Rick Davis with the back of napkin math there. This is a professional here, a practitioner working this all out live on the air. So maybe it's not advantage Republicans. Jeannie, look no further than Jonathan Martin in his most recent column at Politico. The convergence of his successful intimidation campaign in Indiana, which Rich just referred to, and the Supreme's termination of majority-minority districts will tempt the GOP to lunge for more seats, but they do so at their own risk, Martin says. Not only may Republicans unwittingly create more competitive races for their own members, right? Dummy mandering. They will energize Democrats and set back their party in ways that will linger beyond this president. So much for permanent majorities, Jeannie. What do you think?
2: Well, that's absolutely right. I mean, Donald Trump won, you know, one out of five black voters, particularly black working class men. You're taking those gains. You are flushing them down the toilet, so to speak. You are disenfranchising black voters across the country. You are energizing Democrats. We understand there's going to be a march in Selma next weekend. And all of this in the interest of attempting to gerrymander away the reality of our situation, which is the high gas prices we were just talking about, inflation, an endless war that the president cannot figure out a way out of, a president who is wildly unpopular. You can't gerrymander that away. And the other thing is that they are attempting to rig the election. And this is something we've heard from Jeffries, from Newsom, and from many others. And it's not just with this mid-decade redistricting. Let's just stop for a minute and focus on the EO attempting to give to the Postal Service the ability to decide who gets absentee ballots in 2026. Let's just think about that for a minute. Now your postal person is, if this goes forward, going to decide whether you are qualified to receive an absentee ballot. And then another attempt is the acting attorney general, Todd Blanche, telling CPAC the other day that there's no problem having ICE agents at the polls. All of this is going to engender an enthusiastic and angry Democratic base to the polls. And right, it should. Donald Trump should have kept doing what he was doing, which is trying to attract new voters, not be nervous about the black vote and try to push it back.
0: Mm-hmm. That's really sound. So you agree, it sounds like, Jeannie, that the fundamentals here, the politics will overcome Republican redistricting. 30 seconds.
2: It will. And you want to talk about numbers? It will, because even if they gerrymander their way into 14, they're still going to historically be at a loss.
0: Fascinating conversation. Rick Davis and Jeannie Shanzano in top form. We got the band back together. It's great to see you both, and they'll be back, of course, in our second hour as we welcome a fortunate global television audience to this conversation. Kaylee's coming in too, so stay right here. Hour two of Balance of Power is on the way. We'll spend time with Heather Conley, see what she thinks about the president calling the ceasefire on life support.
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0: The ceasefire is on life support. Welcome to the Monday edition as President Trump describes the standoff with Iran after a counteroffer that he calls unacceptable. I'm Joe Matthew alongside Kaylee Lines in Washington. Nice to see you back here this week, Kaylee, with the president holding forth for over an hour in the Oval Office, about an hour and 15 minutes, in which he did not make people terribly hopeful about the situation overseas.
14: No, of course, it was a maternal health care event. There were a number of doctors in the room with him, and he said if he were a doctor talking about the ceasefire with Iran, he would say 1% chance of living, as he described the ceasefire as incredibly weak because of the, quote, piece of garbage Iran sent back. Also news from the president that he does want to pursue a gas tax holiday to offset the impact of higher oil prices because of the war.
0: Saying he will reduce it, and we know he has lawmakers from both parties on his side there. That would lop off about 18 cents off a gallon of gas that today is averaging $4.52. Kaylee, Morgan Stanley pointing to the prospect potentially of $150 a barrel if the strait remains closed. And based on everything we're hearing today, it's not going to be open anytime soon.
14: The question becomes, does China play a role in getting the Strait of Hormuz back open? As we did hear from the president about his trip this week to Beijing to meet with China's Xi Jinping, he said things we've often heard from the president before about how these two have a great relationship. But he did mention the amount of oil that China gets flowing out of the Strait of Hormuz.
0: Iran's top customer. And of course, a president today also adding the fact that he's willing to talk about weapons sales to Taiwan when he sits down with President Xi. That's going to be how we bookend this week. The comments today on Iran and the meeting in Beijing on Friday. We've got a lot to learn here in between, Kaylee.
14: Indeed, we do. And the week is only getting started, and it's only getting started on Wall Street as well. Yep. So let's take a look at the trading debut of the week as we turn to Charlie Pellett up in New York. Hey, Charlie.
15: Hi, thank you very much, Joe and Kaylee. An interesting day on Wall Street because, yes, the S&P 500 index is higher, trading at a record, in fact, 7417, up 0.2%. Most stocks in the S&P 500 index are lower right now. 203 are up, 298 are lower. This on a day when the Dow is retreating, actually swinging between gains and losses, but down 22 right now, down under 0.1%. To be sure, the S&P at a record, up 0.2%. We've got NASDAQ and the NASDAQ 100 index also pushing higher, and both of those indexes are at records. 10-year, 4.40% with a 2-year, 3.92%, and the 30-year, 4.97%. West Texas Intermediate crude oil up 3.9%, $99.16 a barrel. Barrel of Brent, $104.95, up by 3.6%. Bitcoin, $81,450, up by about 0.9%. Oil stocks are advancing as well. ExxonMobil now higher by 3%. Chevron up by 1.5%. And ConocoPhillips up by 2.2%. A year ago, BP shares were tumbling. Stock analysts were telling clients to steer clear of BP. But this morning, it got another bullish recommendation from RBC Capital Markets. It became the latest to lift the stock to outperform. BP shares up today by 2.2%. Again, West Texas Intermediate, $99.05 a barrel, up right now by about 3.8%. I'm Charlie Pellett, and that, Joe and Kaylee, is a Bloomberg Business Flash.
14: All right, Charlie Pellett checking on the markets for us. Thank you so much. As Charlie mentioned, upward pressure on oil prices once again back north of 104, closing in on $105 a barrel again, as there appears to be no sign of diplomatic progress between the United States and Iran when it comes to reopening the Strait of Hormuz or on any other issues, including Iran's nuclear program. We heard from President Trump in the Oval Office earlier today that he has a plan. It's a simple one, he says. A great plan. Iran can't have a nuclear weapon. The problem is, in the proposal of response to the proposal that Iran sent back, the president said in their letter they didn't commit to not having a nuclear weapon. Therefore, in his mind, that proposal was garbage. And he says that has all led to the ceasefire being in a weak place. Listen.
16: Unbelievably weak, I would say. I would call it the weakest right now. After reading that piece of garbage they sent us, I would say the ceasefire is on massive life support.
0: At the beginning of that hour and 15-minute long event, the president made clear he had a room full of generals waiting on him. And now Axios reporting he did, in fact, go into a meeting with his top military advisors to talk about potential military options. Secretary Chris Wright, the energy secretary on CBS's Face the Nation yesterday, saying if it's clear the next few days there's not a good path to a negotiated settlement, we'll go back to the military method to open the strait. That's where we start our conversation with Adam Ferrer. With us, of course, from Bloomberg Economics, geoeconomics analyst for Asia Pacific, with a good hand on what's happening right now in the Middle East. Adam, it's great to see you. Are we as good as going back to war?
17: So the president seems to be jumping to the conclusions that many of us reached last week, right, where we saw Iran and the United States exchanging fire, the United States actually destroying vessels in the Strait of Hormuz that were theoretically attacking both U.S. naval vessels and commercial vessels moving through, but also attacks on regional partners, including the UAE and over the weekend, Kuwait. So the fact that he has come to this conclusion at this point is not terribly surprising. What is interesting is what we're now learning about Iran's response, right? Iran, after now this prolonged multi-month war, finds itself actually relatively confident, it appears, because its response to the to President Trump's outreach was actually almost identical to what it said weeks ago in terms of what its demands would be, with limited change. And that speaks to what they see as their red lines, which is their nuclear program, and now controlling the Strait of Hormuz, and how they simply don't align with the United States. And I think a clear impression in Tehran that they are, you know, in holding on to leverage in this negotiation.
14: Well, so it becomes a question of if the U.S. is able to extract enough leverage to get that needle to move, or if it's going to have to come from other external forces, like, for example, China. The president obviously has a meeting, a rescheduled meeting with Xi Jinping in Beijing this week. He had rescheduled it from the end of March with the hope that this war would be wrapped up by the time we got around to this new date. Is it ultimately China that's going to have a say as to when this reaches a conclusion?
17: So from our perspective, there's no doubt that that will be on the table when President Trump arrives in Beijing, right? President Xi is deeply concerned about the instability that's growing and remains in the region, and the loss of the free flow of oil to China that China is reliant on from the region. But at the same time, I think we have to be cautious about what is really going to come out of this on the Iran issue. They will discuss it, but I think it's highly unlikely that we see new outcomes or deliverables specifically on the conflict. And that's both because President Xi, while interested in its resolution, has taken a relatively backseat approach to China's involvement in negotiating the outcome of the war, supporting Pakistan as a key mediator, but not stepping in itself. It will continue to play an important role, pushing both Tehran and potentially the Gulf to moderate, but it does not appear that Xi is willing to use his trade leverage on the United States to extract anything, with his focus really being on the trade truce and maintaining that moving forward.
18: A race against time is how Morgan Stanley describes the effort to reopen the Strait, Adam, with a base case dated Brent seen at $110 a barrel this quarter, 100 in the following 3 months, 90 between October and December. The bull case, $130 to $150 a barrel. That's in the case of a longer closure. And based on everything we're hearing now, we're getting a longer closure, aren't we?
17: Everything's pointing in that direction. The reality is that even if we remain in this kind of prolonged stalemate or ceasefire name only, that's still going to continue to have deep impacts on the oil market, with the inability of shippers and oil companies to have, you know, trust that their ships can freely move throughout the region and in and out of the strait. Even if we get ships moving out with the huge amount of oil that's still stuck in the Gulf, the question is, can those ships come back? And how reliable will that flow be? All of that points to higher oil prices over time. And the supply shortage that we are seeing growing here is real. And countries only have so much stockpile before that will continue to start to actually impact folks at the pump.
18: Really interesting, as always, Adam. Thank you so much. Adam Ferrer, Bloomberg Economics, with Brent clocking in at $105 a barrel right now, WTI at 99. They're both up almost 4% individually, with the president today making it clear that the counteroffer, the counterproposal that he received from Iran, as Kayleigh put it, was garbage. Here's how he put it to reporters.
16: It was just unacceptable. You know, a lot of people said, well, does he have a plan? Yeah, of course they do. I have the best plan ever. Iran has been defeated militarily, totally. They have a little left. They probably built up during this period of time. We'll knock that out in about a day. But I have a plan. You know what it is? A very simple plan. I don't know why you don't say it like it is. Iran cannot have a nuclear weapon.
18: This is where we start our conversation with Heather Connolly, non-resident senior fellow at the American Enterprise Institute, former Assistant Secretary of State for the Bureau of European Eurasian Affairs in the George W. Bush administration. Heather, it's great to see you. Welcome back.
19: Thank you.
18: Rhetoric today, not great. We've got a ceasefire on massive life support, as the president put it, and a counterproposal that is totally unacceptable. What happens now?
19: Well, Joe, when I was last with you, we said we're stuck. We're still
18: Nothing's changed.
19: Nothing has changed. I think what has changed is that you now have the president ready to go to Beijing. And this is not what he wanted. He wanted this to be in the rearview mirror. He wanted to present strength. And now he comes in a weakened position asking Xi Jinping for help to get the Iranians to agree. I think what was important about this deal is, again, the Iranians are saying, we're not talking about this nuclear issue right now. We are talking about the issues that we want to talk about. And that's why you saw the president visibly angry today, because he just cannot get Iran to move on that front.
14: So not a lot of movement diplomatically, but you have repeatedly told us, Heather, over the last number of weeks that you don't see that this conflict is going to have a military resolution ultimately. But is using a military option the only thing that at the very least could move the needle toward a diplomatic resolution?
19: Kaylee, it's going to depend on the military operation. And what the president likes to use is, you know, strong from the air, what we call pinprick, to try to get the regime to move. What we're talking about now is clearing and holding the Strait of Hormuz. That is a much longer term, riskier military proposition. And I think that's why the president is really struggling with committing those resources, because I think he is risk averse to taking significant military casualties. Thankfully and extraordinarily, we have not taken that. So he has a really big decision to make. What has been also shocking is we really thought the market would help make incentivize both sides, Iranian storage capacity. They'd have to shutter wells. We'd start to see the stock market and oil. And we're seeing extraordinary U.S. exports. We're seeing extraordinary stoppage of Chinese imports. That's imports. That's what's stabilizing us. So the market hasn't shifted. And now it's really up to President Trump to see whether he's going to go all in, or we're going to go back to some smaller military operations to see if he can affect some change.
18: We'd love to hear more of your thoughts about how the president will end his week in Beijing, because it's, yes, Iran, but also a lot more that he's going to be talking to President Xi about. Nick Burns got into this, of course, the former U.S. ambassador to China, in a conversation on Bloomberg this weekend. Listen to what he said.
20: For both the governments, for both leaders, this is the most important relationship they have, the U.S.-China relationship. And they have ambitions for this year. I mean, they want to meet Xi Jinping, Donald Trump, 2 to 3, even 4 times this year. And there's a lot to talk about. I think we'll see a big focus on trade, supply chain, and the commercial relationship.
18: And potentially Taiwan. President was asked today about it in the Oval. He said, yeah, it always comes up. I don't think it'll happen. I think we'll be fine. I'm presumably referring to China retaking the island. He says he will discuss Taiwan weapons sales with President Xi. And that was a headline that crossed the terminal and got a lot of attention. To what could this lead to, particularly if he's looking for a deal with help with Iran?
19: Yeah, I mean, China has been very clear. This is their number one topic for this conversation.
18: Taiwan is.
19: Taiwan is, absolutely. And they would love to see the president do some language changes around how we talk about our lack of support or our opposition to Taiwanese independence. Absolutely. But look, I mean, we've already seen the president give on this. He's already sort of suspended or sort of postponed arms shipments to Taiwan. Quite frankly, our own limited defense production capabilities is really limiting the type of weapons that we are going to be able to provide all our allies, including Taiwan. But the fact that this conversation is on the bilateral menu is in itself not appropriate. We have never sort of allowed that to bleed in. It should be held separately. The U.S. has its own policy. You know, and at this point, returning to a status quo is really gone. And we're going to be watching President Trump's words so carefully, and the Chinese are going to exploit any differences in a massive shift in policy.
14: Well, so if word selection and language is so critical here, Heather, this is not a president who is known for being careful with those things.
19: Yeah.
14: Frankly, he likes to speak off the cuff. And I just wonder how quickly even him saying something as an aside or not meaning for it to change U.S. policy stance, that you actually could see that happening or understood at least by the Chinese that way.
19: Well, and in fairness, President Biden also made quite a few gaffes and changed policy, and his aides were very quick to wheel back on this. So we have seen this before. But you're right. This is where any significant shift, even delay that President Trump says, it's going to be so exploited by the Chinese, and it's going to have ripple effects across all of our allies. Is the American credibility and capability as a partner and ally, that's what's being tested right now profoundly, Europe, Indo-Pacific, and in the Middle East.
18: Well, surely Iran is on the phone with Beijing right now, trying to influence this to whatever extent it can to its own benefit. What might the regime be telling President Xi?
19: Well, it's been interesting because the Iranian foreign minister was in Beijing before they submitted their latest proposal. There didn't seem to me to be any pressure by Beijing to change or alter the Iranian proposal. You had senior Iranian officials again today say, we support China's four-point plan. So they're trying to move away from, I think, the White House's 14-point plan or MOU. And they are saying that, you know, China will be playing a shaping role. But China's staying sort of on the sidelines here.
18: Yeah.
19: They're waiting to see. They want the United States in a weakened position. Again, China believes its rise is unstoppable and America's decline is unstoppable.
18: Wow.
19: And they believe this is just another data point that supports their theory. And unfortunately, because the conflict has not resolved in any meaningful way, it really, in some ways, strengthens the Beijing's point of view here.
14: In our final few moments here, Heather, I'd like to turn to another conflict that was at least on pause over this weekend between Russia and Ukraine, a three-day ceasefire that President Trump announced at the end of last week that just so happened to overlap with Victory Day celebrations in Russia. Read into that as you will. But in his Victory Day remarks, Russian President Vladimir Putin seemed to suggest that the war with Ukraine was nearing an end. And I wonder how you understood or interpreted that.
19: Yeah, I mean, what we've really seen over the last couple of days, particularly the May 9th victory parade, is Putin is now under some pressure economically and politically. We really haven't seen that the last 4 years. And it's because the Ukrainians have now really challenged him. The reason the parade was so small is they were really afraid that Ukrainian drones would disrupt that, which would have been a massive humiliation to Vladimir Putin. Because he's under pressure, there'll be Duma elections, not that these are elections, but it's a re-legitimization of his leadership. He's under pressure. And so they're starting to float some things. Like, in some ways, it has a few echoes of our own conversations around Iran. When do we declare victory? What does this look like? How do we get ourselves out of this? I don't think anything's going to come of it. Just seen some reports that are crossing from Kyiv sources that the U.S. is suggesting that they'll help negotiate a ceasefire. And Moscow wants sanctions relief for that ceasefire, like the ceasefire in the Middle East. These are not ceasefires. Let's stop calling them that. They are reduction in violence. But this is not a ceasefire. There's not a ceasefire in Lebanon. There's not a ceasefire in the Gulf. There's certainly not a ceasefire in Ukraine and in Russia. It's just a reduction in violence to a point. So watch Russia. Some things are happening. But this is pressure of Ukraine's drone capability and some of their small gains on the battlefield. Something's starting to turn. We got to watch it.
14: All right. Indeed, we will. And thank you for helping us do so. Heather Conley, non-resident senior fellow at the American Enterprise Institute, essentially telling us that these ceasefires are in name only. But in name or not, President Trump says the ceasefire with Iran is on life support. What does that mean politically here at home? We'll get into that with our political panel, Rick Davis and Jeannie Shanzano, coming up next on Balance of Power on Bloomberg TV and radio.
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15: It's 1:21 on Wall Street. We do check markets all day long here at Bloomberg. President Trump says the ceasefire between the U.S. and Iran is on, quote, massive life support after he rejected Tehran's latest peace offer. S&P 500 index higher, even though the majority of stocks in the index are trading lower. The Dow, NASDAQ, NASDAQ 100 index both advancing. Oil is gaining as well. The S&P 500 index right now trading at a record 74.14, up 15 now, up 0.2%. The Dow has spent much of the day fluctuating. It is higher now by 17 points, up under 0.1%. NASDAQ and the NASDAQ 100 index, both at records. NASDAQ up now by 0.1%. The SOX, that is the Philadelphia Stock Exchange's semiconductor index, keeps on going, up another 2.2%. The VIX, meanwhile, back above 18 with a 10-year at 4.40%. The 2-year, 3.93%. Gold up $3 the ounce, $47.19, up 0.1%. West Texas Intermediate crude oil, $98.73 a barrel, up 3.5%. Barrel of Brent, $104.62 now, up by 3.3%. Among S&P stocks, we've got 203 higher, 298 are trading lower. Fertilizer maker Mosaic lower after earnings this morning. Company withdrew its phosphate production guidance for 2016, citing limited availability of sulfur. Shares of Mosaic, they are down now by 1.2%. Shares at a 52-week low. Oil pushing higher. Oil majors up now as ExxonMobil gains almost 3%. Chevron up 1.5%. ConocoPhillips up by 2.2%. Have a whole lot more on energy, specifically gasoline taxes, coming up in just a moment. For on-demand news, 24 hours a day, subscribe to Bloomberg News Now wherever you get your podcasts. And back we go to Washington. Balance of Power continues right now. And once again, your hosts, Kaylee Lyons and Joe Matthew.
0: All right, Charlie, thank you so much. Charlie Pellett will be back with more on the markets in about 20 minutes' time. Interesting to see what traders are buying today, and it includes cyber. Both Palo Alto and CrowdStrike are moving higher. as we anticipate more confusion surrounding the war with Iran. And later this hour, we're going to be talking with Brandon Pugh, the principal cyber advisor to the Secretary of the Army, to get an inside view on how the military is looking at all of this. With more, of course, coming out of the president today in his conversation with reporters in the Oval Office. You heard Charlie just mention it. Massive life support is how he described the ceasefire here with Iran. And Kaylee, when you think about what could take place in the days ahead, as we just discussed with Heather Connolly ahead of the president's sit down with President Xi, this could be a pivotal week in this war.
14: It absolutely could. And I wonder what the signal is sent in terms of the president's conflict around the direction of the war, that he is now openly saying he wants to pursue a federal gas tax holiday.
0: That's
14: if
0: right,
14: you
0: yeah.
14: believe that gas prices, as the president has consistently maintained, are going to plummet when this is over,
0: mm-hmm.
14: you might not think that they're on the verge of plummeting if you're looking to pull
0: yes.
14: a relief valve.
0: Those ideas
14: like
0: might
14: this.
0: Argue with each other. And when he was asked, he said, yes, I will reduce it, but as soon as this ends. And he's been saying yeah. that all along. Mm-hmm. But of course, we have oil prices on the rise today and a gallon of gas selling for $4.52 on average nationally. Let's see what the panel thinks of all of this. Contributors Rick Davis and Jeannie Shanzano are both with us with our eyes on geopolitics. Rick is our Republican strategist and partner at Stone Court Capital. Jeannie is our Democratic analyst and democracy visiting fellow at Harvard Kennedy School's Ash Center. Where's your head right now on this, Jeannie? We've talked about the gas tax, the fact that that might not even make a difference, particularly if it increases demand and people are paying a lot more than 18 cents extra right now for a gallon of gasoline these days. The president is sitting down reportedly with his military advisors right now to talk about options if this ceasefire does not hold. Do you think that he will need to use them?
4: You know, even people like Leon Panetta were saying over the weekend he may have to use them. And I should just add to your life support, he described what Iran sent over and by way of a proposal, I think, as a piece of garbage that wasn't even worth reading. So it sort of encapsulates where these two sides are, that nothing has changed. And, you know, it's so important to just underscore Benjamin Netanyahu was on 60 Minutes last night, and when he was pressed, he said, this war is not over because we haven't taken that enriched uranium out of Iran. And until we get it out and dismantle those sites, this thing isn't over. And when pressed about how you would do that, the suggestion was, apparently, it would have to be ground troops. And so this is where we are. Iran has moved the idea of taking that enriched uranium out of Iran to the bottom of their list of what they would be willing to do. And for Benjamin Netanyahu in the U.S., it remains at the top. And so Donald Trump is in a really tough situation. Some people saying, hey, your best bet now is when you get to Beijing to ask Xi to press Iran to reopen that strait. But of course, to your earlier conversation, when you do that, they're going to ask for something in return. And what they extract on that, number one in their minds, would be some kind of give on Taiwan, which is devastating for our allies.
14: Mm-hmm. Well, and as we consider this trip with Beijing, which we should all bear in mind, is a rescheduled trip. This was originally supposed to happen at the end of March, and it was delayed a number of weeks until this week because of the war with Iran. The anticipation at that time from the White House was that things would be wrapped up. That was when we were still sticking with this 4 to 6 week timeline. And yet here we are well beyond that with no timelines being given at this point. So it all sets the stage for a bit of a difficult optic situation as the president makes tracks to Beijing, even as he still expresses confidence over his relationship with the Chinese president Xi Jinping, who he'll be meeting. Just listen to how he previously has characterized Xi and this meeting.
5: We're going to have a meeting with President Xi. It's going to be, I think, quite amazing. He's been a friend of mine. I've gotten along with him very well over the years.
7: We're doing a lot of business with China and making a lot of money. We're making a lot of money. It's different than it used to be. But I'll be talking about that. That'll be one subject. But he's been very nice about this. You know, in all fairness, he gets like 60% of his oil from Hormuz. And I think he's been very respectful. We haven't been challenged by China. They don't challenge us.
5: We're leading China in AI. And I'm going to go see President Xi in 2 weeks. I look forward to that. But I'll say I'm leading. We have very friendly competition. It'll be a very important trip.
14: So obviously there's a lot on the agenda, Rick, but I wonder what might have previously dominated this conversation, issues like artificial intelligence and trade, how much you expect that that will be overshadowed by the Strait of Hormuz and Iran specifically?
8: Yeah, it's hard to tell. I mean, part of it is going to be confused by the fact that the president's loading up Air Force One with over a dozen executives from the tech industry and others. It looks like more of a trade mission than a summit in regards to that. I mean, I wonder what these executives are going with the expectation of doing. Are they going to get deals signed? Are they going to give the impression to the Chinese that U.S. companies want to come and invest in China? I mean, like, there are all kinds of competing narratives. And I would say that one of the lower level narratives right now is probably the Strait of Hormuz. I mean, the president's right that China has other options to try and figure out how to feed their desires for more and more oil, for power. They haven't been actively involved other than supporting the negotiations through one of their friends in Pakistan and, you know, helping out Iran on the edges of this war. So it's hard to see how somehow this comes out to be a dominant issue. I think clearly the dominant issue is Taiwan. It's the reason that Xi wants to meet. It fuels a lot of his political issues at home. It is his one major desire at the end of his administration to have unified. And you know, it's one of these things where little words are going to matter. And I'm sure that President Xi is, you know, Prime Minister Xi is going to try and get Trump into the war of words and say something like, you know, we recognize his claims to Taiwan, not just acknowledge them, which is what the current administration's had. And that would be a huge success. So little things on our side are incredibly important to Xi, and that's what I would be watching out for.
18: Well, Rick, I'm glad you mentioned the entourage, because this is going to be a who's who of corporate America. I don't know how they all, do they all get on the same plane? Jeannie, listen, Boeing's Kelly Ortberg, the CEO of GE Aerospace, Cargill, Illumina, Visa, MasterCard, Micron, Qualcomm, Blackstone. Yes, Tesla, Elon Musk will be along for the ride. Interestingly, Jensen Huang of NVIDIA will not be. How does this change the contours of this trip, and what will all these executives have to show for it?
4: Yeah, it's quite a who's who. And, you know, if just imagining if this trip had taken place without the shadow of the Strait and the war in Iran, I think it might be a completely different conversation. What Donald Trump said he wanted to do in his second term, which was focus on trade and tariffs. I mean, his favorite word, right? But all of that has been overshadowed by what is going on in Iran. These folks will be there. But what China is most focused on, China is most focused on getting a concession from Trump as it pertains to Taiwan. And this gets back to our alliances in the region. You're an ally of the U.S. in that region. You've got to be feeling very, very concerned, whether you're Japan, South Korea, or any Taiwan, certainly the Philippines. You've got to be thinking at this point, the president has got to stay on message, not get off, not say something in exchange for some kind of push from Xi on Iran over the Strait, to give any leeway as it pertains to democracy in Taiwan. And of course, we all know Donald Trump, you know, doesn't like to stick to message. And of course, what does that do if you are those allies? These are allies who could go nuclear. And that is what we're hearing, that they are saying U.S. is sort of unpredictable, unreliable. China has a real interest in moving forward on Taiwan. If you're those countries, you start to think about going nuclear. And that's why alliances matter, and what has happened in Iran and our treatment of our allies is so long-term detrimental to the security of this country and overshadows all of this on tariffs and trade.
14: Just on the subject of going nuclear, Rick, we heard from President Trump in the Oval today repeatedly say, when he was pressed on the plan when it comes to Iran, he said he has a great plan, that Iran can't have a nuclear weapon. And the pursuit of a non-nuclear Iran permanently is obviously what many in the Republican Party tell us is the objective here and why the president's effort is worth it. But do you think it'll be even harder to defend that notion as being the entire plan in itself as lawmakers make their return to Washington this week?
8: Yeah, and look, I mean, that is actually the one unifying concept. There's nobody out there, you know, saying that they think Iran ought to have a nuclear weapon. So there's a lot of debate going on as to whether or not we ought to be allowing trade through the Gulf of Hormuz and, you know, what this embargo is really resulting in and how to manage it. And everyone's got a different idea what success is there. But everyone would agree that this effort has to result in one thing and the most important thing, and that is a nuclear-free Iran. And so that's why there's so much pressure on this administration, not to get a ceasefire, not to open the strait, but to actually have some agreement in place that that articulates on both sides that there will be no nuclear capacity, no nuclear weapon capacity for Iran. And of course, you know, Iran was never going to give Donald Trump a win the week before he goes to China to talk about issues there. So the idea that they were going to come up with a solution this weekend was, I think, a little premature.
18: Great analysis from our panel today. Bloomberg Politics contributors Rick Davis and Jeannie Shanzana. We'll see you both on the late edition of Balance of Power as we turn to cyber at the Pentagon. An important conversation you want to hear next, only on Bloomberg TV.
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15: It's 1:40 on Wall Street. We do check markets all day long here at Bloomberg. We have got stocks pushing higher. In fact, the S&P 500 index very close to session highs right now. This is President Trump says a deal with Iran is on, quote, life support. The president, meanwhile, meeting with his national security

0: 4.40%, with the two-year 3.93%. The VIX just above 18. Spot gold up 0.1%, 47.22 the ounce. And West Texas Intermediate crude just above $98 a barrel, up now by 2.9%. Barrel of Brent 104.19, up by 2.9%. And Bitcoin 81,895 now on Bitcoin. That is a gain of 1.5%. So again, recapping, stocks are pushing higher. S&P at a record, up 0.3%. For on-demand news 24 hours a day, subscribe to Bloomberg News Now wherever you get your podcasts. And Balance of Power continues right now. Back we go to Washington. Once again, your hosts, Joe Matthew and Kaylee Lyons.
1: All right, Charlie Pellett, thank you so much. Fascinating market reaction, or perhaps less of a reaction than you might expect for risk appetite, at least, when you hear things coming from the President of the United States, like describing the ceasefire with Iran as being on life support, raising a massive question as to whether or not kinetic military activity or other activity is going to resume in the absence of diplomatic progress. And Joe, when it comes to Iran, obviously, we also have massive questions as to whether or not, if we are to see a resumption in hostilities, if some of that hostility may not be military to military necessarily, right, but in the cyberspace,
2: yes,
1: as indeed, well, something that, frankly, we haven't seen that much of, or as much as you might have expected, mm-hmm, when this conflict initially began at the end of February.
2: Knowing that we've been hearing warnings from the FBI mm-hmm director going through many administrations about the increased domestic terror threat, much of it coming from Iran. So yes, there was a thought that this would be a much bigger story here, and it's where we start our conversation with Brandon Pugh, who is back with us in studio here in Washington, the principal cyber advisor to the Secretary of the Army. Brandon, it's great to see you. Welcome back. We have so many questions. Most of them you're probably not allowed to answer, but we're going to do our best here to try, because you are in an incredibly important area of the Pentagon right now with this emerging technology, although maybe you see it as mainstream, because this is an existing threat. Are you busy knocking down threats that we don't hear about? Because the idea was that the threat level would be greatly increased during a war with Iran.
3: Well, first, thanks for having me back. Yeah. It's always a pleasure to be on the show. You know, what's interesting about Epic Fury, or Iran in particular, is how, you know, vocal our leaders have been around the role of cyber or non-kinetic defects. Mm-hmm. Historically, we've kind of shied away from talking about offensive cyber, you know, but the leaders up to the president have talked about it. Matter of fact, just a few weeks ago, or I guess a couple months ago at this point, the president released the nation's cybersecurity strategy. Mm-hmm. And in that, they said, look, we have the best cyber operators in the world, and we will be leaning into potential cyber options against adversaries. We're not constrained to just kinetic effects, which is historically, you know, at least publicly, how we have talked.
1: Mm-hmm. Well, so when we consider our arsenal of cyber options, if you will, to what extent is that something that is developed in wartime like this? Is this when advances are actually made, or do you have to have all of these options prepared for you before you go into a conflict like this one?
3: I think it's a mixture of both. What we see, though, is how quickly technology is accelerating. I mean, give you one example is around artificial intelligence. Mm-hmm. There's many advancements. It's moving at really machine speed, which makes the burden on us to actually be ahead of where we think adversaries are going. You know, a good example is many fear around how AI is going to be used for potential harm or for negative use, especially in cyber. Our question is, how are we using AI specifically for defense, or when needed, to go after adversaries? Matter of fact, I think adversaries are going to misuse the technology however they see fit. That's why we always have to stay ahead of them. And I think that's exactly what the Army has a history of doing, what we've been really leaning into over the last few weeks, notably.
2: What does this budget proposal mean for you? We're talking about $1.5 trillion, a 50% increase, if, of course, Congress codified what the president has proposed. How much of that would be to cyber, and what would you do with the money?
3: Yeah, so one of the unique authorities that I have in my role, most people are like, what is this principal cyber advisor? I review and certify all of the funds that we use for cyber. It goes into a lot. Defense, supply chain security, cyber war fighting, how are we training them? But there's been noticeable advancements. One of them goes back to really AI and cyber specifically. Mm-hmm. And my quest is, how are we getting us to that technology in the hands of our war fighter as quickly as we can? You know, an example of something we're really proud of is we just hosted an AI tabletop exercise at the Pentagon. We brought 14 C-suite leaders to really go after how are we leveraging AI for cyber defense agentically? So that way a human operator doesn't have to be one to take a course of action. Uh-huh. The AI agent can actually do it. The reason I mentioned that context of budget is we pre-align funding in advance of that TTX. That way, if we generated 1 to 3 prototypes, we could quickly field them and get them in the hands of a soldier

0: hopefully 30 to 45 days versus that traditional, you know, multi-year cycle okay. that we think of.
1: Mm-hmm. Well, just on the subject of AI, obviously Anthropic has had some pretty severe warnings around its Mythos model in particular and restricting access to it because they say it is so good at specifically weeding out cyber vulnerabilities. We've had reporting here at Bloomberg that the White House is trying to get access to Mythos for a number of federal government agencies. Has the Pentagon conducted that kind of exercise to see what vulnerabilities it might be exposed?
0: Yeah, I think regardless of model, what that's getting at is how quickly the technology is accelerating. I think quicker than a lot of people had expected, to be honest. Mm-hmm. I think that's why it's incumbent on not only the Army, but the Pentagon even larger, to bring these capabilities quicker to the soldier. That way, you know, commercial industry doesn't have a capability, and years later, we're getting it. Mm-hmm. I think that was what was unique, is bringing those 14 leaders to the Pentagon. We gave them a discrete problem set, and we said, look, we know you've solved a lot of these challenges early on. Help us. We don't want to start from scratch developing a capability. We want to see what you have or what you think is over the horizon, and then bring it into the Army. Mm-hmm. That is very different thinking than traditionally how a military department has gone about acquiring something.
2: To what extent is the Pentagon still using Anthropic technology, knowing that this back and forth is taking place, that there may or may not be a deal for a longer term arrangement?
0: Yeah, I can't comment on the specifics of the exact models, but I think under Secretary Hegseth's leadership, what is unique is that we have a lot of options available to us when it comes to AI, mm-hmm. and I think we're really still at the beginning of where we need to be going with AI. We see a lot of money and resources, time and talent behind leaning into both commercially available options along with generating in-house options when we need them. So I think that's the balance you need to strike.
2: Yeah.
0: Not starting from scratch, but also realizing that we sometimes need to fine-tune these AI capabilities for
2: so
0: defense.
2: Do you have your own model? Is there a Pentagon large language model that's proprietary inside your agency?
0: Well, what we do see is, you know, unique applications of these models. I'll give you an example. You kind of bring it back to cyber. We have something called Panoptic Junction. Uh-huh. The name isn't relevant, but essentially what it does is it's detecting a potential cyber threat. So versus a human being on keyboard having to observe behavior, then doing something, leveraging AI to say, the model's been trained on this. We know it's a potential threat, and then taking a prescribed course of action. Mm-hmm. And I think that helps close a gap. We know adversaries have a lot of people on keyboard, significantly more than we might get to.
2: Wow.
0: How do we close it? Leveraging technology. And that's a model that the Army actually developed in-house, but with commercial partners.
2: Okay.
0: So it wasn't like we had to have soldiers and civilians, you know, shut in the room. We took an existing product in industry and just fine-tuned it for the Army use.
1: Mm-hmm. Well, so when we're talking about technology like this, obviously, a lot of physical infrastructure comes with that as well. For AI, you need a lot of energy infrastructure, for example, but obviously there's wider servers to contend with as well. And we've seen infrastructure in the Middle East targeted specifically. So I wonder how you think about the physical security in the cyberspace.
0: Yes. And this is, many people say, what keeps you up at night? One part of my portfolios, which is unique, is I'm the Army's lead for critical infrastructure, both okay. physical and cyber. It's a fairly new role that Secretary Driscoll put into my office. Huh. And I think it's important because, you know, we have adversaries wanting to target our critical infrastructure, like yeah. electric, water, sure. and gas, on a pretty routine basis. As a matter of fact, in unclassified reporting, we saw threat actors affiliated with Iran targeting our operational technology. So think of the technology that enables the electric, gas, and water to function.
2: Mm-hmm.
0: And that's unclassified. Historically, you would think that would be the most secured or top secret information.
2: Right.
0: So that's incumbent on us. We have 288 camps posted and stationed in the Army. And the challenge is we can't have a failure. So we need to mobilize people and equipment in a time of conflict. So an adversary could go after a water company that, you know, might be lucky if they have a technology department, let alone a security department. Mm. But the military bases rely on that. Mm. That's why it's a joint partnership, one of which our leadership has prioritized, specifically defense critical infrastructure.
2: Wow, that's fascinating to see your role be extended to physical infrastructure. Bloomberg had some fascinating reporting about some of the third-party providers that you're working with, knowing that there are some commercial or at least private entities that you've already referred to. Does that increase the urgency for you to protect their infrastructure? If you're on an AWS cloud, their data centers are going to become that much more important, right?
0: I think that the world is very interconnected now. So it's not like that's a defense-specific application.
2: Okay.
0: It's very interlinked now between our commercial providers and us. So sometimes we have Army information on commercial networks, and
2: yeah.
0: we have to safeguard that. And I think it's really a partnership model versus you know, we shouldn't see this in silos of that's an Army problem or that's a commercial problem or that's an interagency problem. We need to look for holistic solutions. And that's exactly what we're doing specifically with critical infrastructure. Just this coming Thursday, the Secretary of the Army is hosting the inaugural Defense Critical Infrastructure Summit. And that's essentially what it's doing. We're bringing interagency leaders, industry leaders, local leaders, as well as military leaders together for a day-long summit all around hardening our critical infrastructure, realizing that we can't do this alone. Traditionally, we've done it in silos. That approach is just no longer applicable given the current conflict.
1: Well, so in what ways does it need to be hardened? Where are our biggest vulnerabilities?
0: I think it's a matter of looking at who are servicing our installations specifically. And I, you know, I realize I'm answering in a very military mindset. I'm looking at what installations have no fail missions where we can't have a disruption because of a potential adversary action. We need to harden those providers. And I think the challenge is there's some small companies, that gas company providing gas to your local installation. They might not be thinking about security. Some have very strong partnerships. What we need to do, though, is raise the baseline so everybody is aware of the potential threat to our critical infrastructure and assist them. This shouldn't just be the Army.
1: Is this financial assistance specifically, or what kind of assistance are we talking about here?
0: I think it's a mixture. I think part of it is just having a common viewpoint around the potential threat to our critical infrastructure and letting our industry operators and owners know of the potential liability, or not liability is not the more of the threat they face by our adversaries. But then bringing interagency resources together with the Department of War resources. And that could be technical assistance, that could be financial resources, or it just could be working jointly to solve these issues. And I think one of the byproducts we hope to come out of Thursday is a DCI playbook. So what are lessons learned that we can glean from this first summit and now apply them across installations around the country and perhaps even around the world?
2: It's really interesting. This is happening at Fort Bragg, right?
0: That's correct.
2: So if you're the owner of this small gas utility that you mentioned, you're out there in Wyoming, do you get a phone call from Brandon Pugh? Like, how do you connect with these guys downstream and bring them into this conversation?
0: You know, what's really interesting is most of these garrison commanders and senior base commanders have proven relationships with these folks already. Yeah. I think, but it's leaning on those and expanding those relationships. What's unique here, though, is bringing the interagency partners to the table versus just being an Army level conversation. Right. We want to bring CISA, we want to bring Homeland Security, TSA, and so on to the table around a common problem and see how we can utilize each other's resources, you know, legal authorities. I think everybody has a unique role to play here.
1: Well, so clearly that's going to be a summit that we should closely watch on Thursday. There's going to be another summit happening on Thursday that we're going to be watching very closely as well. It's one in Beijing between President Trump and China's Xi Jinping. Where do we stack with China in terms of our offensive and defensive cyber capabilities right now?
0: Yeah, exactly. You know, to your point earlier, it's kind of hard to talk specifically around adversaries' capabilities. But
2: we're winning on both.
1: You give us a general thumbs down.
0: I think the reality is, though, this is why we have to have the best trained operators in the world. Mm-hmm. And something the Secretary Hegseth signed out a few months ago at this point is something called Cybercom 2.0. Mm-hmm. Essentially, that is getting after the man, train, and equip function. So how are we making sure we have the best operators in the world? We can't fall behind. I am very confident sitting here today, we have the very best cyber operators in the world, without fail. Mm-hmm. I think it's now a matter of making sure that continues. They have the best resources, the best capabilities, and the best tools. Because this is a no-fail mission. They have to be able to defend this nation at all costs. Mm-hmm. And I'm very confident they are doing that now.
2: Can I just ask before they start playing the music, if we could knock the lights out in Venezuela, could we not do the same thing in Iran? Why bomb power plants when we can just use a cyber solution?
0: You know, what's unique about cyber is it's not the perfect answer for everything.
2: Yeah.
0: I think there's two flavors of cyber, if you will. How are we using it as an isolated capability? So cyber for cyber's sake, but also using it in conjunction with other types of effects. Mm-hmm. And I think that's something our senior leaders have said, is that cyber should be infused across all domains of warfare. Mm-hmm. There are cases where it should be isolated, though.
1: Fascinating conversation, Brandon. Thank you for joining us. Brandon Pugh is the principal cyber advisor to the Secretary of the Army here with us on Balance of Power. And of course, we'll have more ahead on the second or late edition of Balance of Power at 5 p.m. here on Bloomberg TV.
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15: Happy Monday, everyone, across Bloomberg platforms. Yes, indeed, this is Bloomberg Business Week Daily. Carol Masser, Tim Stenovek, live here at Bloomberg headquarters in New York City. Looking at the trade here, you've got Brent higher, WTI higher, and yet you've also got stocks higher.
16: Not something you see every day.
15: It's like, what?
16: Yeah.
15: My head.
16: Concerns about the Strait of Hormuz, concerns about oil, concerns about ships getting through it. Mm-hmm. But that not affecting the equity trade today.
15: No, and it's like a mega big a week when we think about Fed Chair Jay Powell. We'll probably get into that either in the next 60 minutes or over the next 3 hours. Also, you've got inflation reads, and then, of course, geopolitics. And I feel like, Tim, that's where we're going to kick it off this year.
16: Yeah.
15: Or this hour.
16: Yeah, we really are. I mean, not just oil in the war, but also the president's trip to China. That's
15: right.
16: Happening, and that's certainly top of mind for us. Also, the global oil market, the longer this war goes on. And then we saw this morning, the submarine.
15: I think they're mini subs.
16: I don't think they're that many.
15: But I don't think they are. But
16: yeah,
15: it did.
16: In the Strait of Hormuz.
15: You brought that up, and you're like, well, wait a minute. I thought I thought all of their naval or, you know, capabilities was knocked out.
16: Yeah, this is an Iranian sub.
15: Correct.
16: Yeah.
15: Exactly. All right, so we're going to get into that. We're going to get into what all of this means. We're going to catch up with Hardika Singh. She's economic strategist at Fundstrat. You know, that's the firm created by Tom Lee, who spent many, many years on Wall Street, including over at J.P. Morgan. So looking forward to seeing what she has to say.
16: Also on the economy, a read from Jeff Kipp over at Angie. He's the CEO of the firm. And why? The pivot to AI.
15: I don't know. The stock.
16: They say it's not for the stock multiple trade.
15: Okay. Yeah. We'll see what Jeff has to say. Looking forward to the next 60 minutes. First up, though, looking forward to the next 60 seconds. Let's toss things over to Charlie Pellett with a checkup on the trade this Monday.
17: Thank you very much. And here's what's going on. We got the S&P 500 index holding at a record, very close to a record right now, looking at a gain of 26 points up by about 0.4%. But the numbers don't tell the entire story, because when you break it down, you look at the S&P 500 index, we've got 214 higher, but 288 members of the S&P 500 index are lower right now. So yes, at a record, 74.25, a gain of 0.4%. But most stocks in the S&P are lower. Dow Industrials up 142, up by about 0.3%. NASDAQ Composite Index also at a record, up 75, up by 0.3%. And the NASDAQ 100 Index up 0.4%. All of this with a VIX just above 18. The SOX, the Philadelphia Semiconductor Stock Index, pushing higher by another 2.3%. And the 10-year now at 4.40%. Gold, little changed, up under 0.2%, $47.23 the ounce. Crude, major story today. WTI above $98 a barrel, up almost 3%. Brent, the global benchmark, 104.17, up 2.8%. And yes, oil stocks are pushing higher along with the price of crude. ExxonMobil up 3.2%. Chevron up 1.7%. ConocoPhillips up by 2.4%. Bottom line here, stocks at a record, but most stocks in the S&P 500 index are trading lower. Tim and Carol, that is a Bloomberg Business Flash.
15: All right, got it, Charlie. Thank you so much. All right, let's kind of get to what is the latest. We're going to talk a bit about the war in just a moment, but we are certainly keeping an eye on oil markets once again. Oil rising after President Trump said a fragile ceasefire between the U.S. and Iran is weakening, prolonging their impasse and the effective closure of that crucial Strait of Hormuz. We had Brent futures advancing to trade near 104 a barrel. WTI hitting about $100 a barrel today at its intraday high. The president also saying, Tim, he's considering renewing Project Freedom aimed at guiding neutral ships stranded in the Persian Gulf through Hormuz. That's according to Fox News. Traders kind of reading this as a potential revival of the operation, as low confidence among U.S. camps that Iran will open the waterway soon. I mean, I just feel like this is kind of where we've been for the last month.
16: Yeah, and we knew we needed to start our program today with a look at oil and the oil market. With us here in the Bloomberg Business Week studio, Devika Krishnakumar, Bloomberg News team leader for Oil Trading Americas. We keep talking to people. I mean, this is now over 10 weeks old, but everybody said the longer this goes on, the more detrimental it will be to the oil market, to energy markets. And the flow-through effects of that will be more and more significant. Are we to that point where it has gone on for long enough?
18: Well, it depends which pocket of the market you're looking at. Because for the most part, like you say, it is deja vu, right? If you're looking simply at the futures market, yes, we're up 3% one day, we're down 4%. Then we're up 5%. With every headline, the futures market is reacting pretty strongly. But where there are signs of strain is elsewhere. If you look at the refined products market in particular, gasoline, diesel, it's actually been quite strained. And, you know, people often talk about this, right? Like, do presidents really have any control? Do they have leeway in terms of giving consumers relief at the pump? And the answer is there are a few levers. We've already seen the Trump administration release a record number of barrels in, you know, tandem with other consuming nations to cushion the impact of this. And now we're starting to see President Trump float the idea of a federal gas tax holiday. Now, those are things that do point to a sign of stress, do point to a sign of, okay, well, it's not going to change the entire dynamic, but it gives you a little bit of relief here and there. And that's where you're starting to see strain, because to your point, why we haven't gone ballistic already is because we had cushion. We had the inventory.
15: The United States had cushion.
18: We had it globally, too. If you think about China, they, like, were stockpiling, right? So a lot of this is because global inventories were up, and we were going into a period of oversupply coming into this year.
15: And yet,
18: that's turned on its head.
15: Lufthansa has canceled flights over the summer. Indian Prime Minister Modi appealing to you, to their citizens, to his citizens, to cut fuel use and limit travel as rising oil prices from the Iran war threatened to widen the nation's import bill and strain foreign exchange reserves. I mean, there is a big trickle down, and they've also seen a 10% rise in crude prices, cutting economic growth by 15 basis points, lifting inflation by 30 basis points, according to the central bank. I mean, that pressure, the U.S. may feel it when we're at the pump, and maybe, yes, that certainly is felt, but you go to other parts of the world and it's tougher.
18: Absolutely. And I think that's what it goes back to, is these consuming nations that, like, rely very heavily on imports. And if you see, like, everyone watching each tanker coming out of the Strait of Hormuz, the one that we're, for example, keeping a close eye on now is this Iraqi tanker that made it through, that's on its way to Vietnam. Now, is it going to make it to Vietnam? Does that country absolutely need it? Definitely. These are the countries where you will start to feel strain when you start to think about, okay, where are they going to run out of crude? Where are refiners going to be forced to cut back? It's almost always Asia, because they have the demand, the end user demand that they need to meet, but at the same time, they don't have their own oil production to fulfill that need.
16: If the war were to end tomorrow and the Strait of Hormuz were to open and back up, at what point, how long would it take for us to go back to quote-unquote normal?
18: Oh, it's going to take months, because there are devils in the details again. What is the reopening going to look like? You know, what is each side willing to live with? Because there's going to have to be concessions.
16: Meaning like this tolls, for example?
18: Tolls, exactly. And is the U.S. okay with that? So far, it seems the answer is no. And then what does Iran want to do in terms of control? What do they mean by that? The tanker that I mentioned just a little while ago, they say that, you know, the state media is reporting that that was through the route that they had approved. So is tanker voyage or is vessel transit going to look like only through certain predetermined routes? Will that get us up and running? Maybe, but at the end of the day, you start to see things like Saudi Arabia saying, we're going to think about expanding our backup options. That really goes to show you, like, you're not willing to put all your eggs in the basket of the Strait reopening and then that leading to a big, you know, resupply of the world. You are going to start to invest in backup options, and, like, where else is there outlet for this crew to get out?
15: One last question, and I just want to kind of be brief here, but I think about the conversations we've had with the team over at Goldman, where they say Brent crude is set to average more than $100 a barrel through 2026 if the Strait remains closed for another month.
18: Yeah.
15: This was back in the beginning of April. Well, we're another month. So just quickly, I mean, we need to think that, okay, folks, this is not going to be, maybe if it ends a few months, but it's likely that we are dealing with higher energy prices through the end of the year.
18: Definitely. I would say that, you know, even if we are at a point where we do restart the Strait and flows start to resume, by the time it gets to where it's needed and like stockpiles are replenished and prices start to come off, you have to A, offset the billion barrels of oil that we've lost, and then add cushion on top of that. So there's a lot of like catching up to do, and I think that's where the pain will lie, and prices will remain elevated for a long period of time.
15: And then everybody starts also planning about the next crisis, and so you wonder about that scramble and the costs and the results of that.
16: I'm not ready for that.
15: Devika, thank you so much. Devika Krishnakumar, Bloomberg News team leader for Oil Trading America, is joining us right here on set.
16: Okay, oil prices up, yet U.S. stocks, as we mentioned, are higher yet again. Let's get to the market and the economic backdrop. Joining us is Hardika Singh, economic strategist at the independent financial research firm Fundstrat, which, as Carol mentioned earlier, was founded by Tom Lee, over formerly of J.P. Morgan, the chief equity strategist before he started Fundstrat. Hardika joins us here in New York City. So the U.S. stock market right now, Hardika, I'm curious with the way that, not just to seeing the trade today, but in general, where for much of the of April, or rather March, investors were very concerned about what was happening in Iran and the Strait of Hormuz. Now they seem not to care at all. We were told it would be earnings, is really why. Why do you think they're looking past the geopolitics?
19: Yeah, of course. And thanks so much for having me. It really seems like such a surprising reversal, right? Earlier, we saw oil prices rallying and then stocks going down. But now it seems like stocks don't really care all that much about it. I mean, just today, oil is at above 100 a barrel, right? I think some of that has to do with investors sort of just getting really worried ahead of this war just getting dragged out. And I think those expectations were just brought forward to the present. And I think that's why stocks are doing so well right now.
20: What about, yeah, I mean, you go to things like the earning fundamentals. We did a story last week that just said, listen, earnings were coming in so good. At some point, people have to say, why wouldn't I buy stocks? You know, it supports the valuations. There's some of that going on as well, correct?
19: Yeah, I mean, the expectations were pretty high to begin with, given that there's a war going on. And somehow, those expectations have just been blown out of the water. I mean, companies are expected to report the highest earnings growth since the fourth quarter of 2021. This is a crazy stat. And it's not just the earnings growth rate itself. It's also the magnitude of the beats. Beats are expected to be the strongest since the first quarter of 21. When I think about it, I think that earnings, which are expected to be the true driver of stocks, it's good to see stocks going up because of earnings, because I think it's all being driven right now by tech stocks, right? And they're doing super good. We have, SanDisk did really well in its earnings last week. We haven't even received Micron's earnings yet. So I think that there's a chance for this to go even more explosive.
16: But it's not so broad, and I think that's the concern that some people have. Still, there's the concern around AI disruption and software. Some of those companies have been left behind. Other companies have been left behind as well. Other sectors have been left behind as well. What does it mean to you that this is relatively concentrated?
19: It's a vertical climb in shares of memory stocks. And that, to me, is just eye-popping. I mean, Intel was left for dead last year, and this year it's one of the star performers. How crazy is that? And when you look at the gains that these stocks have just posted in the past 6 weeks alone, when the stock market started recovering, I think it makes you feel like this just can't keep going on, right? Like, that's a big concern. And like you said, when you look at what's happening across the broad market, it doesn't seem like the rest of the stock market is participating to the same extent. You look at 50-day moving averages, you look at 200-day moving averages. So I think that's a very valid concern. But I think at the end of the day, I think this rally in memory stocks is sustainable, as crazy as that sounds. And I think that's because there's still such a shortage for memory right now. And I think as long as demand keeps outpacing supply, which is expected to be throughout the year, I just don't see this rally slowing down. I thought it was over earlier in the year when Google released this research paper saying, hey, in the future, we might not have such a great need for memory. And that led to a small pullback. But they came back roaring, and I think it just shocked everybody. Everybody thought that these gains are over, but they keep going on.
20: Well, one thing I want to ask you, I mean, Michael Burry, a story definitely caught. It's among the most read on the Bloomberg, or Jess Metten putting it out. Michael Burry, of course, the investor made famous in The Big Short, leading up to the great financial crisis, that mortgage meltdown, warning that the NASDAQ 100 index is headed toward a dramatic reversal after a parabolic surge that has driven tech valuations to unsustainable heights. He put out a post on Substack, and Burry's saying that the market resembles the peak of the dot-com bubble just before its burst, citing in particular the steep jump in chip stocks that has pushed up the Philadelphia Stock Exchange Semiconductor Index by nearly 70% since the end of March. And I'm just looking, there's another one. Jason Gopherd over at Sundial Capital Research talks about, and I guess some research from Bespoke Investment Group, that when the SOX has pushed this far above its 200-day moving average, only two other times, they note, in July of 1995 and in March of 2000 at the peak of the internet bubble.
16: What happened after that?
20: Exactly. I'm just saying, like, we every day are often citing the semiconductors and the continued rise up. Today we had, I think, record hits on both Qualcomm, Micron, and I think Intel out of the gate today.
19: Yes.
20: When is it really justified? How do we know, especially with all the circular financing that's going on in the AI build out?
19: Yeah, that's definitely a valid concern. It's, as an investor, you should be worried about, if valuations look too stretched. I think that the way I look at it, valuations are one tool to measure how stocks are, if stocks are running up too much, too far, too fast. For me, I think that as long as earnings are still growing, there's no reason to sort of think that the dot-com bubble peak for valuations was it, and stocks will never cross that boundary again. That's just not feasible. Just because that was the high doesn't mean that stocks can go punch above that, because earnings are growing at the same time, right? To me, that just seems like an opaque boundary for no reason. In my opinion, the S&P 500 on pace for its 16th high of the year today, to me, just signifies that, you know, investors have processed this war and processed the fallout from on energy prices from this war. They don't care about it. They're looking forward ahead to the potential of AI. And I think that given this rally we've seen in memory, I think the AI bull cycle is still very much on. It's still very much taking place. And regarding Burry's comments, I think he just has a very bearish outlook. You know, he has called, what, 15 of the past 16 bull markets or something like the saying goes.
20: I just get nervous when everybody is so enthusiastic, truth be told.
19: And it's gone up so fast, right? Like, again, like the vertical climb, I've just never seen anything like this before. It's explosive. So, yeah, that's valid. But I just don't think that valuations alone should help you make that decision on thinking that these stocks can keep going on.
16: Well,
19: I think
16: would you consider raising your target? It's at 7,700 right now for the end of the year. Would you consider raising that now? Because we're, what, already at 7,424?
19: Yeah, I saw Yardeni raised his. So I definitely feel like maybe I should raise it. But I'd have to take another look. You know, we have to see how stocks finish out this earnings season. And then with the Fed later this summer, I think those are some of the key things to watch. If stocks can push past, you know, all the headwinds that are going to happen with the Fed, I think it might be worth raising that to above 8,000. Yeah, for sure. Because Kevin Warsh, we don't know what kind of Fed chair he's going to be. And interest rate cuts, they're potentially not coming this year because of how high gas prices are. I mean, tomorrow's CPI.
20: Is that the risk? Is that the risk? Just got 20 seconds. If we don't get rate cuts, is that the risk to equity valuations in your view?
19: I think it might be in the short term for sure. But I think at the end of the day, it just means the rate cutting cycle is getting prolonged, which could still be bullish for stocks because we're going to get rate cuts next year. But in the near term, yes, in the summer, 100%.
16: What does that mean?
20: I don't know. I think we're just, I don't know. I don't know how this plays out.
16: Yeah.
20: I really don't.
19: I think summer's just going to be a tough one. It's going to be a meltdown potentially.
20: Oh, whoa. Okay.
16: Got to end it there.
20: Economic strategist at FundStrat joining us. Coming up next, the war with Iran, the meeting with President Xi, Washington Roundup.
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17: It's 2:21 on Wall Street. We do check markets all day long here at Bloomberg. President Trump says the Iran peace deal is on life support, but stocks trading very close to the best level of the day. S&P at a record right now, up 25 to 74.24, higher by about 0.3%. The Dow had been swinging between gains and losses, but right now the Dow is up 110, up 0.2%. Both NASDAQ and the NASDAQ 100 index are both at records. S&P higher by 0.3, NASDAQ up 0.3% as well. The VIX just above 18 with a 10-year at 4.40%. Gold is trading higher by $8 the ounce now to $47.23. West Texas Intermediate crude right around $99 a barrel, $98.69 to be precise, up now by 3.4%. Barrel of Brent, $104.74. For Brent, that is a gain of 3.5%. We are seeing the advance in chip stocks continuing today with the SOX, the Philadelphia Stock Exchange's semiconductor index, up again today. The SOX is now advancing by about 2.6%. Among specific chip names, Intel up 2.4%, Micron up 7.7%, and Qualcomm up now by 7.8%. Again, recapping, S&P 500 index up 27, gain there of 0.4%. Crude higher as investors keep an eye on geopolitics. WTI 98.64 a barrel, up now by 3.4%. 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I'm Charlie Pelleton. That, Carolyn Tim, is a Bloomberg Business Flash.
20: All right, Charlie, thank you so much. Well, as we've been reporting, Iran's responded to the U.S. peace proposal by demanding a lifting of Washington's naval blockade and sanctions relief while maintaining control over traffic through the Strait of Hormuz. This is according to a person familiar with the matter who asked not to be identified, Tim, discussing sensitive information.
16: Well, as for President Trump earlier today at the White House, he said that the ceasefire between the U.S. and Iran reached a particularly precarious moment, this after he rejected Tehran's latest peace offer.
4: Right now, it's on life support. They understand these are all medical people. Dr. Oz, life support is not a good thing. Do you agree?
6: Diagnostic.
4: I would say the ceasefire is on massive life support, where the doctor walks in and says, "Sir, your loved one has approximately a 1% chance of living."
16: That's President Trump at the White House earlier today. Administrator of the Centers for Medicaid and Medicare, Dr. Mehmet Oz, also chiming in there as well.
20: Yeah, an event there at the White House. Meantime, over the weekend on CBS's 60 Minutes, they caught up with Israel's Prime Minister Benjamin Netanyahu, also not yet calling an end to this war.
7: I think it accomplished a great deal, but it's not over because there's still nuclear material, enriched uranium, that has to be taken out of Iran. There is still enrichment sites that have to be dismantled. There are still proxies that Iran supports. There are ballistic missiles that they still want to produce. Now, we've degraded a lot of it, but all of that is still there, and there's work to be done.
20: All right, that, of course, was CBS's 60 Minutes talking with Israel's Prime Minister Benjamin Netanyahu this past week. And while the developments mark the latest failure by President Trump to engineer a resolution to this now 10-week-old war, which touched off a global energy crisis, you know that, also continues to pose grave domestic political risks for the president and his Republican Party. That is another thing that we've been focusing on. The conflict has also strained relations with China, with President Trump slated to meet President Xi Jinping in Beijing later this week. There is a lot going on. It all really ties together. We do want to head out to our Washington, D.C. Bureau here at Bloomberg, and to Jennifer Welch. She's Bloomberg Economics Chief Geoeconomics Analyst. Jenny, it's almost like where to begin once again, but I feel like all of our conversations like that start off with you like that. The war, 10th weekend, how are you guys all thinking about this? What are we hearing about any kind of real progress? Because it does continue to feel like since the ceasefire, which is now, I think, a month old, it just feels like we can't get it across the finish line.
6: So I think the best way to describe it is we're in this limbo period where we don't have a full lasting peace. You have a ceasefire, but in some ways it's a ceasefire in name only when you have a blockade in place and both parties still shooting at each other. But you also don't have a return to the kind of high intensity fighting that characterized the opening stages of this war. And we think that this is likely to be the new normal for at least a next few weeks or months, even a protracted low intensity conflict where we don't have full lasting peace that reopens Hormuz, but we also don't have the kind of escalation that we were worried about earlier in the war.
16: That's really the worst of all worlds for a lot of different scenarios, Jenny. And I don't have a better way to describe it, but that's because you still have military assets in the region. You still have the strait blocked. You still have Iran not agreeing to what the U.S. wants to see when it comes to its nuclear program. And that's exactly what the president and especially the vice president has said: we are going to avoid a prolonged war.
6: Yeah, exactly. I think this is not where they would prefer to be, although it's probably preferable to being in still a high intensity war where you have U.S. assets and soldiers at greater risk even. Now, those options remain on the table, and that might be something President Trump in particular considers as he thinks about how does he get Iran back to the table and how does he get Iran to provide more compromises in line with U.S. interests. He has a, we would say, strategic window of opportunity over the next few weeks with the U.S. having a number of assets in the region, including three carrier strike groups, that may provide sort of the optimal window from an operational perspective to undertake some of those operations. But at the same time, they all come with much higher risks, especially to U.S. forces, and no guarantee that they will break the logjam in the strait, that they will force Iran to actually compromise.
20: Well, Jenny, who actually controls the strait? Is it still Iran? Tim brought up on our planning call these subs, these small submarines to act as an invisible guardian of the Strait of Hormuz amid this rejected peace deal with the United States. And then at the same time, you know, the president has considered that plan to use military, U.S. military, to escort ships through the strait. I mean, what's the picture? What is actually going on there? Stuff does get through, right? Some stuff, but who's in control?
6: I think the way I would frame it is you have a two-sided blockade where you have Iran blocking on one side and you have the United States blocking on the other side. But especially when it comes to Iran, I would frame it less as about who has control and more who can put traffic through the strait at risk. And that's where Iran has discovered this major point of leverage, that it can hold traffic there at risk with relatively low cost. It only takes a few drone attacks or a few fast boat attacks or the threat of being able to do so to keep a lot of tankers and other ships from wanting to traverse that part of the world.
16: But there are economic costs to Iran itself. And that's something that I think the U.S. is certainly banking on with this idea of having no movement. If they can't sell oil, then that economy takes a hit. How much bandwidth or, you know, runway do they have there?
6: So it's interesting. Internal U.S. government estimates that have come out in over the last week or so have suggested that actually even elements within the U.S. government think that Iran might have at least a couple of months of runway there. I think the other point that's really important to consider is the regime's calculus here. For Iran, this is an existential fight. You know, they are probably a lot less concerned about what their GDP figures look like this year than about the ability of their senior regime figures to continue surviving, right? And when you take that into consideration, they're just not judging this conflict by the same metrics that I think the United States is. And so, yes, I agree. I think Washington is hoping that all this pressure on Iran will force it back to the table and force it to make greater compromises. But when you think about it from Tehran's perspective, given how existential they look at this conflict to be, that limits their willingness to compromise. And they probably are, to a certain extent, expecting that the United States might be more willing to compromise because they look at things like U.S. gas prices in the United States and international pressure on Trump and think that he might be willing to compromise first. And therefore, what you have is sort of this game of poker where neither side is willing to fold because they think the other one is more likely to compromise first.
20: All right. So speaking of folding and compromising, let's go to China and let's talk about President Trump's trip to China to meet with President Xi Jinping. How much pressure are they going to get from China? And I'm trying to understand the backdrop, Jenny, because we've been reporting more than a dozen top execs joining the president for a visit. We're talking about folks that I guess have been invited, Elon Musk, Tim Cook of Apple, Boeing's Kelly Ortberg, Goldman Sachs' CEO David Solomon, Blackstone's Steve Schwarzman, Meta Platform's Dina Powell McCormick. I just saw her at Milken on the West Coast. I mean, it is a who's who of financial and corporate America here in the U.S. So is this about business and money? Is this about geopolitics? What is this about?
6: I think realistically, all of those issues are going to be on the agenda. And what it does reaffirm is that President Trump is hoping to make some deals while he's there. But other than that, the ambition for the summit is relatively low. They might be able to make some deals on soybeans or Boeing jets, but they're unlikely to make an arrangement that, for example, future-proofs the relationship against future trade frictions and future-proofs it against the increasing geopolitical tensions, including over the war in Iran. But that's just really emblematic of the fact that these two countries are approaching the world from very different strategic positions. They have very different interests. Iran is a good focal point for that, but it's not going to be the only one. And this relationship is one that is, I think, going to have tension undercurrent to it for a long time to come, even if this visit goes as well as President Trump is hoping it will.
16: Does Russia-Ukraine come up in the visit?
6: Russia-Ukraine almost certainly will come up, but probably in a pretty limited fashion. I think President Trump is likely to raise his interest in wanting to bring an end to that conflict as he has since he went back on the campaign trail a couple of years ago and probably encourage China to play a constructive role in that. And China is likely to respond with its standard talking points that it would also like to see an end to that war. But it is not likely to take any of the steps that would be required to push Putin to the negotiating table, nor are we likely to see a more detailed or action-oriented plan coming out of this. More, I think, a restatement of things that we've seen the two sides say to each other to date.
20: Yeah, it's interesting. I was just looking at our Bloomberg economics team, your team, you know, putting out that President Putin's poll ratings have slipped this year, signaling growing internal discontent in Russia's tightly controlled political environment. So it's just kind of interesting. I don't know whether it really matters, Jenny, you know, in Russia, his hold, but, you know, you do wonder how that ultimately plays out. I mean, it's just the relationships between all of these, China, Iran, U.S., Russia. It's just kind of fascinating, and we'll see what comes out of that China meeting. Thank you, thank you. You went around the world with us. So appreciate it. That is, of course, Jenny Welch. She joins us from the Bloomberg DC Bureau. She is Bloomberg Economics and Chief Geoeconomics Analyst right here at Bloomberg.
16: Hey, we have a redhead crossing the Bloomberg terminal. South African President Cyril Ramaphosa saying that the recent constitutional court judgment compels him, nothing in there compels him to resign. He says again that he will not resign, taking the report on review. He says he will take the independent panel's report on review on an expeditious basis. He said this in a televised address. To resign would, quote, preempt a process defined by the Constitution.
20: Yeah, report forming the basis of an impeachment committee's probe into Ramaphosa's actions following a constitutional court ruling ordering Parliament to initiate an impeachment process. So we often talk about different governments around the world. Yeah, there's a lot of stuff going on. Instability, citizens fighting back,
8: and leaders being questioned. We certainly see it throughout the world.
16: Hey, coming up next, do you remember Angie's List?
8: I do.
16: It became Angie.
8: Yeah.
16: It's pivoting again.
8: To?
16: Or is it?
8: Well.
16: To AI.
8: Hmm.
16: Yeah, we're going to ask Jeff Kipp, the company CEO.
8: I have a million questions because this stuff
16: has
8: definitely moved.
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7: It's 2:40 on Wall Street. We do check markets all day long here at Bloomberg. We've got the S&P 500 index off of session highs, but still looking at a record 74.20 where the S&P stands right now. Up 20, that is a gain of 0.3%. But to be sure, we've got roughly 207 stocks in the S&P higher. 294 are trading lower. Nonetheless, a record and a gain for the S&P up right now by 0.3. Dow Industrials up 0.1%. NASDAQ higher by 0.2%. The NASDAQ 100 index up 0.4%. Both NASDAQ and the NASDAQ 100 index are also at records. The VIX just above 18 with a 10-year at 4.40% and the 2-year currently yielding 3.93%. The 30-year 4.97%.

0: I'm Charlie Pellett. Carol and Tim, that is a Bloomberg Business Flash.
1: All right, Charlie, thank you so much. Well, it's sort of like hitting your finger with a hammer. We've all done that. It really hurts. And I'm just pointing this out because we did see shares of Angi dropping 35% last Wednesday following its latest earnings release after the online portal for home improvement reported first quarter revenue that missed expectations. They also plan to stop issuing quarterly guidance and outlined a major strategic pivot to refocus on AI. I do want to be fair, though. The stock did bounce back the following 2 days after the earnings share price drop, getting about 21% in that bounce back. Stock is down, though, another 12% in today's session. It's about a $207 million market cap stock. It is down, Tim, about 60% year-to-date.
2: After that intro, I'm going to let you bring in Jeff.
1: Jeff, if you want to come in, we do welcome you back. We like talking to you. We think it's an interesting platform. Tells us a lot about small business owners, talks to us about the consumer, and about kind of the home market, and then so much more. Jeff Kipp is the CEO of Angi. He joins us from Cohasset, Massachusetts. You guys have a lot going on, Jeff, since we talked with you in mid-February. You got changes to your CFO and COO that happened in March and April. What happened that you guys said, we got to do something different?
3: So we have been working on the same technologies at HomeAdvisor for over 20 years. From the Angie's List and Handy business is a little less, but we've had three old platforms we've been working on. The older your technology gets, the more code is layered on top of other code, slows you down, makes innovation harder. And we have been plotting a path to a new platform, but we have just decided now's the time. We needed to move quicker. The big catalysts are what I would call the biggest changes in technology in a generation, which we really saw February, when you saw things like OpenClaw, Claude Opus 0.6 released, and now our engineers are able to move a lot faster and the capabilities we have are a lot greater. And it's time for us to stop fighting the old platform and kind of move into the present, if you will.
2: So what does that look like, not just from, you know, this is a two-sided market, so what does it look like from the provider and the home services professional standpoint, but also from the customer standpoint?
3: So if you think about the homeowner customer, I think we are going to be able to have a more nuanced, more natural language conversation with the homeowner. Homeowners are not natural experts at describing their problems that they need pros to work on. And we're going to be able to ask better questions, upload photos, and get to a better identification of the details that need work, give the homeowner better estimates. So we'll be going there over the course of the next year. The first stage of our new platform is to put the homeowner experience into place over the course of this year. On the pro side, we're going to build a set of tools for the pro. We referred to it in our release and our letter as the Angi Pro Chief Revenue Officer. Pros are very good at doing work. They're not always good at calling the homeowner right away. They're not always good at making sure there's a sales trained technician or a salesperson at the appointment. They're not always good at following up. They're juggling a lot of balls in the air. We believe that agents really change the game for pros. You can already see it out there. There are startups out there doing pieces of this. We believe we can build a toolkit to make sure that our pros win jobs at a much higher rate, gets more value from the platform. And then if our pros are winning, the homeowners are getting more value from the platform too, because their jobs are getting done well by our pros.
2: So what are the changes that happen internally at Angi to facilitate something like this? And then what can investors, understand about how this changes margins, what it looks like for the business, and where they actually see differences?
3: So internally, we need to change the way our teams work and the way they code. What Claude Opus 4.6 did, and you can read about all over the place, is that now you can not only write code, but you can write more code, and you can check code using AI. Now, you still have to have engineers who understand systems, understand the business, and understand the ultimate product. They also need to understand how to test and spot issues in the code. But there's really a game changer there that's going to allow our organization to move much quicker. One piece of what we're doing is we were midstream on building our homeowner experience afresh. We're now writing some of that with AI, but we're going to rebuild our entire pro backend much faster using AI. So effectively, our teams are going to move to AI-first coding. So we're going through a really material transition with our product technology, UX, and data teams to make sure that we can do this effectively. But we think it's going to double our speed to market.
2: You know, some analysts are out with different views. I'm just going to read from Benchmark's note.

0: They say we have no idea how much this is going to cost and over what time frame we should expect a return on investment. What would you say to Benchmark?
1: So Dan is a great guy, very, very smart guy. I think that we are going to fund it effectively internally. In other words, we're not going to add headcount. We are probably going to add some token and AI software costs, but not massive. So we're going to fund it internally. I think what we're really talking about is opportunity costs, where the reason we decided to pull our guidance is instead of working away at our old platform to optimize revenue and deliver product changes that deliver revenue, which ultimately are hard to do on the old code, we're going to go fast forward to the new platform and be able to develop from there. We've estimated it's going to take us a year or so to get to the new platform. And in that time, we're also going to start building our first pro agents, which we don't plan to monetize. We plan for it to improve the experience of our pros. And maybe ultimately we'll monetize it if they want to use it for other leads from other platforms. But effectively what we said is, we're not going to talk to you about where our revenue is going for a year. We gave some very rough directional comments. Yeah. And so that's really going to be the cost.
0: Okay.
2: Hey, one of the things, well, and also in that note from Benchmark that we also got, Jeff, he said, given the out of the blue nature of the new game plan, we suspect investors are simply going to assume that Angi's core business model just is not working. The strategy could work out, but a lot of questions have to be answered for investors to get even remotely comfortable. Is that the case, that the core business model was not working? And I bring up to the decline in revenue, 56% drop in network revenue related to the implementation of homeowner choice last year as a practice of letting homeowners on the platform select which professionals they match with. Was it a strategy mistake? And is the core business not working? Because is this just a case about creating velocity? Yeah.
1: The core business is working quite well. Fundamentally, if you look at Angi over the last few years, we've gone from $1.5 billion to roughly $1 billion in revenue in the last few years. Most of that is giving up less profitable and lower quality revenue. Mm-hmm. So we've actually made a decision to move off what you might have termed an inflated model, bring it down so that the quality of the experience is much better for the homeowner and for the pro. You can see that our NPS has moved 30 points over 3 years. That is a cataclysmic change in the world of NPS. Our pro churn has come down 30%. We see that our win rate for pros has moved directionally about the same amount in terms of improvement. So we've dramatically changed the experience.
2: Yeah.
1: We had a bit of an overbuilt revenue base, but we've pivoted and we still have the strongest brand, the best acquisition machine, and the largest pro network of anybody in our space.
2: Right.
1: And we're spinning the flywheel as we go through this change.
2: Jeff, real quickly, 20 seconds. How long is this going to take to kind of have an impact positively, much more positively, real quickly?
1: We think we need a year to get our new platform in place and build out the first set of agents, but we think we should start seeing good moves by the end of this year and start accelerating our revenue in 2027.
2: Well, we look forward to continuing the conversation with you as you guys evolve. Jeff Kipp, he's the CEO of Angi, joining us right here on Bloomberg Business Week Daily. When we come back, we'll check on trading and stocks on the move on this Monday.
3: President Trump doesn't trust backstabbing rhino Chip Roy because Chip Roy betrayed MAGA. Roy backed Liz Cheney and pushed to impeach President Trump.
4: The President of the United States deserves universal condemnation for impeachable conduct.
3: Then Chip Roy helped illegal aliens avoid deportation. And Roy even supported perverts and predators by siding with Gavin Newsom and the trans lobby to push transgender surgeries for children. When we fought back, Roy told MAGA voters,
5: "You can kiss my ass."
3: MAGA Mays Middleton stood with President Trump against perverts and predators, stopped radical transgender surgeries for kids, banned men from girls' sports, kicked trans perverts out of women's restrooms, and MAGA Mays banned radical Muslim groups from buying property in Texas and is stopping Sharia law in Islamic enclaves. That's why President Trump called Mays a MAGA champion with a conservative record that is second to none. MAGA Mays Middleton for Texas Attorney General.
6: Political ad paid for by the Mays Middleton campaign.
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2: All right, everybody, coming up on the last hour of trading. I just said to Tim, I used to eat peanuts for lunch. And I kind of stopped because there's a lot of fat in them, so I've gone to almonds. But sometimes I miss my peanuts. Don't ask me why. It's such a Monday, folks.
0: It is such a Monday.
2: I hope you're with us.
0: These
2: I hope good, you're feeling
0: we have
2: our
0: these,
2: pain.
0: Just so we have these really good bars upstairs.
2: Is it the chicken ones?
0: No, bars. They're not chicken bars. I'm not going to get you a chicken bar.
2: Somebody told me about some kind of chicken thing.
0: Oh, that's like a treated meat or something. Yeah, I don't know.
2: Oh, I think it's treated.
0: Yeah. No. This is like, we'll talk offline. Don't
2: Sorry.
0: Worry. But I got you covered for your meal needs, Carol.
2: Okay. I always can count on you. Looking at the stock market, we're just coming off our highs of the session. Up 17 on the S&P 500, up 36 on the Dow. If you care, we care. 101 points to the upside on the NASDAQ 100. And there's some sectors, man, they are just outperforming.
0: Yeah, they really are. I know Alex Semenova is watching those sectors and more very closely. She's Bloomberg News Equities reporter. Let's take a look at some stocks on the move today. Alexandra Semenova joins us now. So what is on your radar today?
15: That would have been a perfect segue, guys, to go from peanuts and snacks to chips.
0: Because everyone's and not talking salsa. About
15: chips, not the kind that you eat, the kind that are making some people very, very rich, given the parabolic moves that we've seen in some of these names.
2: I am blown away by the move up in this group.
15: Yeah, exactly. I mean, I was just looking at Intel when I last looked at it. It was up something like 1%. Now it's up 2.8%. Also, AMD is up again more than 2%. NVIDIA is climbing about 2.7%. This entire group has just been on a tear. The Philadelphia Semiconductor Stock Exchange Index is up something like 60% over the last 6 weeks. And by every metric, these valuations are getting incredibly extreme. These stocks are getting overbought. Michael Burry issued another warning about the group, talking about how this feels a little bit like 1999. But it's not stopping people from buying. We had retail investors.
0: Would people say that? Would we, and push back a little bit, just to play devil's advocate, would people push back on that and say, we actually have earnings with these companies?
15: Right, you have the earnings, you have the demand for these data centers and the hardware that is building out AI infrastructure.
0: A lot of the companies.
15: I'm trying to time these kinds of things can really lead you to miss out on a lot of outsized gains. But the thing is, when you are at these extreme levels buying in, then the risks of fortunes reversing are very high, right? If things go in the wrong direction, if we get one bad report from one of these companies, then things can turn very quickly.
2: Or a customer pulls back, right?
15: Exactly.
2: And we know the supply chain has been constrained. We're going to actually come back to this in a moment because it just speaks to the moment in time when it comes to semiconductors. Let's go to another name. Mosaic, you're also watching.
15: Yeah, this is a really interesting company. So the war in Iran has sent fertilizer prices soaring, and this fertilizer producer, actually, you would think that it would be a boon for the company, but it's really struggled through the conflict, through the closure of the Strait of Hormuz, because any potential revenue gains that it would have gotten from higher prices from fertilizer were actually offset by supply chain bottlenecks. So Mosaic reported a $373 million operating loss. It also reported a adjusting earnings per share that came in well below Wall Street estimates. And this is because of the surging raw costs for raw materials like sulfur, ammonia, and sulfuric acid. So that was all offsetting those potential revenue gains. And this created bottlenecks for the company. About a fifth of global phosphate trade and nearly half of the world's sulfur trade depends on the Strait of Hormuz, which has been closed.
0: I'm adding this one to my decliners. That's a really good one.
15: That is a really good company. You're not talking about fertilizer companies every day.
0: We're not.
15: Very welcome.
0: We have been talking about them a lot because of the Strait of Hormuz. I think a lot of people, you know, 10 weeks ago thought, oh, we're just going to be talking about oil and gas. But the downstream effects of this being closed, people are learning a lot about phosphates.
15: Yes, exactly.
0: And
15: sulfur.
0: Other things from sophomore year chemistry class in high school. That
2: bring out the charts, right? Yeah, totally.
0: The periodic table.
2: We said we were going to kind of come back to the semiconductor space because we do have, first of all, the IPO markets come back, right? We've certainly started to see a lot of listings this year. There's a big one that we are watching in the AI infrastructure space.
15: Yeah.
16: 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Context changes everything.
15: Demand for the company's shares are starting to kind of explode. And just a testament of that is apparently it was asking institutional investors how many shares they want and how much they're willing to pay for them to gauge kind of the outsized demand that they're experiencing. And for context, the company is offering 30 million shares for $150 to $160 a pop. Just recently, it marketed 28 million shares for about $115 each. This is according to SEC filings.
0: So how big of a company could this be once it goes public?
15: A gigantic one.
0: Yeah, this is like really, really massive. I mean, we're talking about billions.
15: This is another huge IPO and another testament of the demand for AI build-up.
2: Yeah, I think what's interesting too, right? Another chip maker coming on, and you do wonder what it means for some of the existing players. Because I do feel like we slowly are getting a narrative of, NVIDIA is the behemoth in the space. It's the AI chip company. But you do wonder if there's other companies that are going to start
15: things
2: to kind of pick apart their
15: beyond
2: lead.
15: NVIDIA's GPUs, all these other companies are also piling in.
2: Nice stuff. All right, we'll look forward to that one. All right, that is, of course, Alex Semenover. Check out our Stock Movers podcast. 5-minute episodes of the big winners and losers in the stock market. You can find it anywhere you get your podcast.
0: We're going to be talking about that IPO once again in just a few minutes on Bloomberg Business Week Daily. Also, the Fed chair who fought back. It's today's big take. That's next.
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23: This is a Bloomberg Money Minute. April home sales disappoint as higher mortgage rates weigh on buyers. Sales of previously owned homes rose just 0.2% in April. Analysts expected a gain of more than 3%. The median price of a home sold last month was $417,700. Nike is now among the companies being sued for tariff refunds. Reuters reports that Nike's facing a proposed class action lawsuit from consumers who say the company raised prices by as much as $10 to offset tariff-related costs, but that Nike has not reimbursed consumers. The suit points to the U.S. Supreme Court's February ruling, striking down sweeping tariffs imposed by President Trump. And from the drive-thru to Wall Street, the company behind Dunkin', Sonic, and Arby's is becoming a public company. Inspire Brands has filed for an initial public offering. Inspire's holdings also include Baskin-Robbins, Jimmy John's, and Buffalo Wild Wings. The company has more than 33,000 restaurants in 60 markets globally. Erica Herskowitz, Bloomberg Radio.
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4: I think the luxury brand sector has really paid attention to the evolution of golf. It was really the pandemic that grew the built-in audience of golf from around 24 million people that followed or played the game in the US to about 40 million today. So it's just a massive inbuilt audience. It's also become, the profile of the audience has diversified. It's become younger, young adults, much more accessible. It's also globalized. You're referring to Live Golf, for example, but you know, Japan, huge market, is booming also in India. And these all happen with the US to be great Scotch whiskey and also luxury goods markets. I'd also say at the same time, the audience has stayed fairly affluent. So that's why you're seeing luxury and lifestyle brands really lean in. The other factor is, of course, as you will well know, at Garden City, you've got the famous 19th hole. So golf in particular goes beyond just what happens on the course. So it's really that lifestyle, social connection moment that allows us to really have a role in that area.
5: So how are you guys at Doer Scotch, how are you kind of trying to leverage that audience?
4: Amazing partners, great tournament, great reach, you know, big TV audience. And we use these kind of tentpole moments, as we call them, to really build integrated marketing programs around it.
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24: This is the Bloomberg Real Estate Report. I'm Denise Pellegrini. It's been a slow spring selling season for home builders, and you can blame it on mortgage rates, global headlines, and consumer confidence. And Drew Redding, home builder analyst with Bloomberg Intelligence, says not all home builders are built to withstand the pressure in the same way.
25: We do think that entry-level market is handling things a little bit worse. As you know, these are the price-sensitive buyers, so any fluctuation in mortgage rates or consumer confidence is going to hurt them to a greater extent.
24: And he says, on the other hand, builders of fancier homes aren't feeling the pain quite as much.
25: There has been more strength at the higher end of the market. So think move up, luxury, active adult, who tend to be more discretionary and more well-heeled buyers, where those changes in interest rates don't really impact them as much.
24: KB Home has already cut its guidance for the year. Lennar warns its delivery target could be impacted. And Redding says even luxury home builders like Toll may end up not being immune. And that's the Bloomberg Real Estate Report. I'm Denise Pellegrini.
26: One question.
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2: All right, everybody, we're just about 55 minutes away from the closing bell on this Monday, May 11th, 2026. Carol Masser, Tim Stenebeck, live in our Bloomberg Interactive Brokers studio. Having said that, we've got a market just rolling over off its best levels of the session. We're now just a little bit lower on the Dow Jones Industrial Average, barely higher on the S&P, and you've got a NASDAQ that's just up about 0.1%. So we've definitely seen a little bit of more of a risk-off trade here as we get closer to that closing bell.
0: Oil futures pulling back a little bit too, but still higher on the day to the tune of 2.7% for WTI, and for Brent close to 3%, $104 a barrel for Brent.
2: Yeah, so I don't know. It's kind of a churn here. I think, you know, again, investors hoping, fingers crossed, that we're getting closer to an end of the war between U.S. and Iran. They want the Strait open, the Strait of Hormuz, right? They just want that open, and yet it doesn't feel like we're going to get that in today's session. What you are going to get over the next couple of hours, though, is we're going to talk macro, we're going to talk the micro, we're going to talk IPOs, we're going to talk semiconductors, we're going to talk about the consumer. We've got it all covered today.
0: Also, the Fed chair who fought back. It is today's big take. It's one of the most read stories on the Bloomberg Terminal. And guess what? It's all about Fed Chair Jay Powell.
2: This
0: who?
2: Big week for him.
0: Has a very big week, yes.
2: Although he's not going anywhere.
0: For now.
2: For now. Tick, tick, tick, tick. And the latest with the Epstein files. Epstein's Amex Black Card, how his office relied on American Express to book travel for dozens of women. As we talked with our Jason Leopold on Friday, there's a lot more to still come out about the Epstein story. So we've got this by our own team here. It's among the most read on the Bloomberg.
0: Yeah, Max Abelson is going to be joining us. He and a really fantastic team from Bloomberg News last week, all nominated for a Pulitzer Prize. So
2: pretty amazing.
0: Looking forward to having a chat with him. All that and more coming up over the next hour, two hours right here on Bloomberg Business Week Daily.
2: I talk peanuts and he doesn't know what time it is.
0: First up, a check on the day's traded.business stories. Here he is, Charlie Bell.
6: Hi, thank you very much. I got you covered with time and the numbers, and here's what's going on. Dow Industrials right now swinging between gains and losses, back in the green, barely up by under 0.1%. We'll call it flat on the day, higher by 3 right now. S&P, any advance today will be another record, up by 11 points now, up by just about 0.1%. So a record there. Well off session highs on the S&P, but as you break down the numbers, we've got 199 members of the S&P higher, 302 are lower, but to be sure, the S&P is advancing, looking at a record right now. NASDAQ up 0.1%, NASDAQ 100 index also higher as well, up by 0.2%, could see record closes today for the S&P, NASDAQ, and the NASDAQ 100 index. 10-year 4.40% with the 2-year 3.94%. I'm keeping an eye on the 30-year, 4.98% right now on the 30-year. Spot gold up $13 the ounce, $47.28. That is a gain of 0.3%. WTI holding just above $98 a barrel, up 2.7%. Barrel of Brent crude, $104.25, up now by 2.9%. As for the market backdrop, Jessica Noviskus is portfolio strategist at Marquette Associates, and she was a guest this morning on Bloomberg Surveillance.
7: We are entirely pricing markets off of the good things that are happening, the earnings, and we are ignoring the risks and the war and the potential for inflation and maybe rate hikes. I think the market can last this while for until they can't, really, which is a really hard way to trade markets.
6: Jessica Noviskus of portfolio strategist at Marquette Advisors, interviewed this morning on Surveillance. Oil higher along with oil stocks. Among the oil majors, we've got ExxonMobil up 3.2%, Chevron up 1.6%, ConocoPhillips right now up by 2.2%. Bottom line, S&P at a record, S&P higher, but most members of the S&P aren't trading lower. For on-demand news, 24 hours a day, subscribe to Bloomberg News Now, wherever you get your podcast. I'm Charlie Pellett, and that is a Bloomberg Business Flash.
0: Hey, thanks for that update, Charlie. Really do appreciate it. Carol, we've said it before. Mm-hmm. We'll say it again. We got to talk about chips. Not just the semiconductors that are publicly traded in the stocks that are just on a tear at this point.
2: Right.
0: But also about startups that are in the space and adjacent to the space. It brings us to Cerebras Systems. The company increasing the size of its IPO, now seeking to raise as much as $4.8 billion. This as demand for the AI chip maker and data center operator shares continues to build. I want to bring in Kunjan Sabhani, Bloomberg Intelligence Senior Semiconductor Analyst. Kunjan, good to have you on the program. You cover public companies, but you certainly have your eye on these private companies that are about to IPO. Let's just start with the basics here. For people who aren't familiar with this firm, which is about to IPO this week, What does Cerebras Systems do?
8: Yeah, to make it very simply, think of it as a competitor to an NVIDIA. NVIDIA, AMD sell merchant GPU chips, which is the core of all the AI training and inference happening today, right? Cerebras is taking a very different approach. It is still creating sort of its own chips, but it's selling something called a wafer scale engine. Without going into too much into the technology, the problem they are trying to solve for inference is really having all the memory right there on the chip. So A, it allows you to have the highest bandwidth, which is critical for low latency inference. But more importantly, in this current environment, it lets them avoid using HBM, which is the most expensive kind of memory and is a supply constraint today. They can rather use a much more cheaper memory, which is, I would not want to say plenty supply, but not as supply constrained in HBM.
0: So compete with AMD, with NVIDIA, but also have different inputs than those companies?
8: Yes, definitely. And another critical thing to point out here is their business model is also going to be a little bit different than the regular chip companies, because they are more of a vertically integrated server creator, if you will. So they don't just make their own chips, but they make their entire own systems. In fact, the deal they've signed with OpenAI, they're going to operate their own data centers for a customer like OpenAI.
2: Okay, one-stop shopping. What could go wrong? But I guess what I'm understanding that if they are they possibly then a company that could put NVIDIA out of business if they can kind of solve this problem in terms of what you need for, you know, all the complicated computing and the
0: $5.3 trillion NVIDIA we're talking about?
2: I'm talking about the 5.3. Okay. I mean, is that I'm what this checking. Is about? Like, you know, we see disruptors and innovators being disrupted and, you know, innovated out of business. We see this cycle before. Is it possible?
8: We don't see any concrete signs as of right now to say that's going to be possible. Remember, NVIDIA's GPUs are a merchant product. What it means is it can be used across multiple use cases, whether you're on hyperscaler, a frontier lab, an enterprise system, all the way to local AI in a small enterprise box, right? Cerebras solutions at this point in time have specific use cases, mm-hmm. are not as easily scalable as just going up and picking up an NVIDIA chip and running it even in a small mini AI PC, right? So Cerebras definitely needs a lot more scale. The software ecosystem is not as wide and does not have the moat that NVIDIA has. So we definitely think Cerebras can gain significant share in this market, but nowhere close to like dethroning NVIDIA.
2: So who has to be really worried then?
8: Well, a lot of the players existing in the market should be worried. I mean, look, the good thing going for someone like an NVIDIA was that there was just no other alternatives just 18 months back from today, previous from today, right? So now there are more alternatives in terms of a second merchant GPU supplier like an AMD. There are more alternatives like ASICs now. There's a new merchant supplier like Cerebras coming into the market. While the pie is increasing with rapid speeds, but as we get more and more solutions and options coming in, it does chip away a little by little to the share of an NVIDIA.
0: You mentioned the OpenAI partnership. Who else are they partnered with?
8: Right. So just for everyone's context, this company did file for an IPO a year back. Very different company, very different customer base. At that time, majority, in fact, 70 to 80% of revenue and customer was based on a couple of handful of Middle East customers. And there were a lot of concerns regarding trade sanctions and not anchored by a U.S. customer. Right now, going forward, the biggest customer is going to be OpenAI. They have about $20 billion worth of business sort of signed in contract with some warrant issuance, OpenAI to Cerebras to OpenAI. They have also signed a deal with AWS, where AWS is going to provide cloud capacity in conjunction with their own ASICs paired with Cerebras solution. So now they have really credible two big anchor US-based large hyperscaler customers.
2: Okay. It's just interesting. Anything about any of this, Kunjan, in your view, getting a little heady? I'm just, you know, you guys always remind us, Ian King always reminds us, you know, the semiconductor cycle, there is a cycle of incredible demand, of everybody pumping money and building out capabilities and building out supply, and then there's too much supply. everybody who talks about AI says there's no end in sight. So I'm just curious, you guys have seen cycles before. Is it, dare I say, something different this time around?
8: Well, it's every cycle is different one. That is for sure what I've seen more than 20 years in this space. We have sort of not seen a clear, I don't want to call it a top, but for the lack of a better word, a top of this cycle to define what the duration of this cycle is, what's, you know, how long it will take for the cycle to turn, if it does turn. We are nowhere there yet, right? When we look at just the earnings season from all the hyperscalers. Again, we see demand signals getting stronger despite of rising memory cost, despite of rising input cost. We're actually now seeing customers figure out new and innovative use cases. Example of Cerebras, where you can still get to the same solution without relying on the most expensive memories out there in the market. We are seeing a lot more software optimized approach to create more solutions. So we don't see signs yet anywhere that this cycle is about to turn anytime soon.
0: What would the signs be?
8: Well, one of the key signs we have been constantly looking at is the ROI on these investments, right? So when, for the most part, without going into specificity, we are still seeing hyperscalers in these labs get a good ROI, and that ROI slope seems to be going better and better in terms of the infrastructure capex that they're spending. When we start seeing sort of the ROI diminish or normalize on the capex spend, that would be the first sign to suggest that the cycle is turning. Second thing, when we look at all the hardware and semis driving these spend, right, we're not seeing a normalization or sort of a digestion. We're not seeing inventory buildup. We still continue to see the rental prices for even the Hoppers, the H100s, the H200s continue to climb up actually in the cloud rental marketplace. So that's all of those point to good, durable and organic demand signals.
2: Hey, just got about 30, 35 seconds. Kunjan, talk about cycles. Intel up 200, almost 250% the share price this year. What does Intel got to make sure it proves going forward? And just quickly, if you could.
8: Yeah, they need to continue signing more customers. There was a news about them potentially signing Apple. We need to keep seeing a lot more of those news. But more importantly for us, we need to see progress on that. So size, capacity, how many wafers are they going to manufacture? Can they keep up with the yield and the pricing to compare with TSMC manufacturing in the U.S. as well? So we need to keep seeing those execution proof points.
2: Yeah, there was also some report about maybe even another second big customer for Intel that we're keeping an eye on, but not confirmed at this point. Kunjan, thank you. Kunjan Sobhani, he's Bloomberg Intelligence Senior Semiconductor Analyst, joining us there from our San Francisco Bureau. We're back in a moment.
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22: 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We do check markets all day long here at Bloomberg. We have got the Dow fluctuating higher right now, little changed, up by 2 points. The S&P, NASDAQ 100 index, they are trading at records. 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Right now, the S&P is up 6, a little changed at 7404, but any advance today will be a record on the S&P, up by about 0.1%. But to be sure, not all stocks in the S&P are advancing. As a matter of fact, we've got a majority trading lower, 199 higher right now, 302 are in the red on the S&P 500 index. 10-year 4.40% with a 30-year 4.98%. Gold up $9 the ounce, $47.24, up 0.2%. And West Texas Intermediate crude oil up another 2.7%, just below $98 a barrel. Brent 104.18, up by 2.9%. The Iran war has disrupted global supplies of jet fuel, causing airlines to thousands of flights and raise airfares. Sarah Hunt is chief market strategist at Alpine Woods Capital Investors. And interviewed on Bloomberg Surveillance, she says this could wind up having an impact on consumer sentiment.
23: I saw a couple of things over the weekend about airlines saying we have access to jet fuel because there was concerns about flights being canceled. And yet some companies are canceling flights anyway. Those are the things that could really change perception and change sentiment very quickly if all of a sudden you get a big move in energy prices because you've hit that wall.
22: Sarah Hunt of Alpine Woods. Indeed, airline stocks are trading lower today on a day when much of the market is advancing. Delta down 2.4%. American Airlines lower by 3.7%. United down 2.8%. 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Carol and Tim, that is a Bloomberg Business Flash.
0: Hey, thanks for that update, Charlie. Do appreciate it. Well, shares of Sally Beauty Holdings shares taking a hit today, down 7.5% as we speak. Earlier, though, sliding the most intraday going back to May of 2023. The company gave a weak outlook for the third quarter, and on a conference call, the company said it's seeing pressure in stores that identify as low income and frugality among lower middle income consumers. We've got Denise Paulonis back with us, president and CEO of the $1.2 billion market cap Sally Beauty Holdings. She joins us from Plano, Texas. Denise, always good to have you on the program. Appreciate you taking the time today. I do want to remind everybody, two different segments. You have your own stores. You also sell to, in the other segment, you sell to beauty salons. You're global, so you have a really good understanding of the consumer. Can you expand on the comments that you made when you were answering that analyst question on the call a little earlier today? A little bit more frugality out of the marketplace with our kind of lower middle income consumer. What do you mean by that?
1: Yeah, thanks so much for having me on. You know, interestingly, we had a great second quarter. So our overall sales were up 2.3%, comp sales up 1.3%, and real outperformance on the consumer side with our Sally brand up 4.4% here in the U.S. But that said, we do serve a lower middle income consumer. And so we watch them be more choiceful in their behavior, which means they don't replace things like blow dryers or flat irons if they don't need them. But they're buying what matters to them right now, which is hair color. It's nail gel. Pieces continue to see strength. But as we watch a consumer that continues to get a little bit more pressured by gas prices, we're conscious of the fact that they're feeling a little bit more stretched.
2: So if the war continues, energy prices continue, Denise, you think then this trend continues in the current quarter? I'm assuming you're still seeing kind of this restraint, if you will, among some of your consumers.
1: Yeah, to date, we're seeing the same restraint that we've seen the last few quarters. I think we're just a little wary that it could get a little bit worse as we get out of Q2 and tax refunds are fully absorbed into the economy. And if that gas price stays a little inflated, we can be watching for some concern. But what I'd say right now is stylists still have busy chairs. They're still serving a lot of customers. They're seeing good business come through. And that consumer continues to buy. We saw both transactions and ticket each up 2% in our U.S. Sally business. So good news, just watchful.
0: What are they buying differently? Are they trading down a little bit? Do you offer at least on the side of where people are buying the consumables, the shampoos, the conditioners, those things that people use on their nails, are people trading down in price point?
1: I think what they're doing is they're really trading into Sally to some extent. So for those folks who color their hair, a lot of them share between coloring in a salon and coloring at home. Our color business was up 12% in the U.S. And so what does that mean? It means somebody might be going to the salon a little less frequently and maybe doing their root touch-up at home. Or going to a nail salon is very expensive. And so our nail business was up 3% as people were trading in and saying, I can get a lot of this look at home for a lot less cost.
2: So do you think, are you frustrated then with investor reaction here?
1: I can't predict the market anymore. I certainly think that we've got a strong business with a lot of momentum behind us. We continue to be, first half of the year, our EPS is up 8% versus last year. Lots of good things to be looking forward to, the right amount of cash to keep investing in the business. So my hope is the market will catch up once there's a little less maybe worry about consumer discretionary.
0: What about geographies? Particular strength in different parts of the country, particular weakness in other parts. What can you tell us?
1: No, we've seen pretty consistent behavior across the U.S. I think what we always watch is we always watch border stores. We watch lower income stores. They might index a little bit lower than what we'll see across the fleet as a whole. But as the geographies go, not a lot of difference.
2: Well, I'm always, curious, and we love, Denise, talking to folks like yourself, where you do have a great window into the consumer and different, we say consumer, but there's all kinds of consumers, right? There are wealthier consumers, which can shrug off a lot of stuff. There are other consumers that, middle income and so on, that feel these higher energy prices, and it's an impact, and you have to make some choices. Is there anything, though, that you're seeing within the different consumer segments that says to you that we could be headed for something more significant in terms of an economic slowdown? Or is it just, you think, reactionary to higher energy prices? And if energy prices come down, things kind of go back to quote unquote normal?
1: Yeah, the best I can see is it feels a bit more reactionary right now. Overall consumer trends are pretty consistent. Transactions are healthy. So it's not as if customers are not coming in. And, I think what we'd watch for, I'd watch for, is if grocery prices or other things started to tick back up and there was more pressure beyond just gas prices. We aren't seeing that yet. So I'm certainly hoping that this is a period in time. And as we head through the summer, we will see things feel maybe a little bit better for that end customer.
0: What if they don't?
1: You know, if they don't, we serve our customer well with value. Our save while you skip the salon message can help drive hair color growth. We've got a great promotional offering and value offering for our stylists to be able to shop across color and care. And our business is generally resilient. You know, when we talk about comps at 1.3%, you know, we see good performance. We might not see real high highs, but we don't see real low lows, because at the end of the day, we participate in categories that customers need. If you start coloring your hair, you generally don't stop. If you love your nails and you want to take care of them, you're going to do that. If you want healthy hair, you're going to come and get styling treatments, you're going to get serums and masks, and we will keep being there for our customers.
2: So top of mind, obviously you want to watch what customers are up to, what salons are up to. But beyond that, in terms of the macro, what is top of mind for you, Denise, as you look at, you know, kind of so many things that are coming at folks that run companies just like you?
1: You know, I'm really looking at the places where we can differentiate and where other companies can differentiate as well. So our e-commerce business is up 28% in the Sally business in the U.S. We just recently launched on TikTok Shop, a really important place to be because that's where customers are and that's where they're engaging with beauty. And so the more we can respond to that, or our licensed colorist on demand program, where once again, if that consumer is pressured and they need to learn how to color their hair at home, we've got a pro right there willing to help them walk along with them and help them have that be a successful journey. So things where we can drive growth while that customer might be feeling a little pinched.
0: Yeah, Denise, talk a little bit more about finding those new customers and bringing them in through these channels. How do you follow the customer from that TikTok journey and then maybe they end up in the store?
1: Yeah, so with the TikTok journey, you know, they'll definitely start on TikTok Shop, but those orders are all fulfilled by us. So our ability to understand that customer and see their journey, we feel pretty good about. You know, we've done work in black box work with some of our other marketplace partners, and we've seen about 75% of those transactions through places like DoorDash be incremental business to us, which we think is great news and is bringing a new customer into the Sally fold. Overall, our marketing campaigns with what we can do with performance marketing, and then trace those activities back into our customer fold. You know, our customer database, customer information management continues to get better to let us watch those trends. And we've seen new growth. We've seen new customer growth. We've seen reactivated customers picking up. And importantly, with our core customers, our good everyday shoppers, frequency is going up. So, you know, feel like all the engines are firing the right way around understanding our customer on the Sally side of the business.
2: Hey, one thing I want to ask you, a year ago when you guys reported earnings, you extended your buyback program through September of 2029. What's your best use of cash right now, in your view?
1: Yeah, we really are focused on three things. First and foremost, investing behind the business. So whether that is supporting our marketplaces, digital campaigns, our Sally Ignited store refresh that is starting, that is first and foremost. You know, secondly, we're managing to a really good debt position. So we have a targeted net leverage ratio of 1.5 to 2. We're at the 1.5 level. So we're still doing a little bit of pay down. And then we've committed to invest about 50% of our free cash flow into share buybacks. So, mm-hmm. You know, we're really firing across all those dimensions and believe that, as you can see with the stock price today, you know, there's some good value for us to be purchasing there. But most importantly, we have the cash we need to invest in the business, and that's going to be our primary objective go forward.
2: And what about in terms of the labor force? We just came off of a jobs report on Friday, and this is really important. We think about this in terms of what the Fed may or may not do if we see weakness in the labor market. We didn't get that on Friday necessarily. But what about when you need workers? Are you able to fill them? Are you holding off on hiring in terms of maybe managing costs a little bit? What's your position?
1: Yeah, out in the field in both our stores and our distribution centers, we are able to hire as we need to. We've actually seen turnover slow. So voluntary turnover has gone down, which is great for us because that drives retention and good understanding of our customers and our business amongst our store teams. You know, in our support center, we are always frugal in terms of how we manage headcount and cost. We'll continue to do that. But we don't have any plans to either stop hiring or to ramp up hiring. I think we're going to be pretty status quo in the near term.
0: In other words, low hire, low fire.
1: Exactly.
2: No robots coming. You know, Elon wants to put robots everywhere.
1: You know, we love AI. We're driving it hard in personalization and on the marketing side of our house. But at the moment, we need every person that we've got to keep growing our business.
2: All right. Always fun to catch up with you. Denise, thanks so much for once again finding time for Tim and me. Denise Polonis, President and Chief Executive Officer of the $1.2 billion market cap Sally Beauty Holdings, joining us from Plano, Texas. And we did mention share price definitely under pressure today.
0: Yeah, coming up next on Bloomberg Business Week Daily, we are driving to the close on a day when, well, we're seeing stocks off their best levels, but still in the green. The S&P 500 up 0.1%. Rob Hayworth is next. This is Bloomberg.
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22: 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Now let's head over to the First Word breaking news desk for today's afternoon call. 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
13: And good afternoon, Charlie. The main U.S. averages are quiet right now, but memory and chip names are surging again. The Dow's currently up 41 points. S&Ps are higher by 0.1%. The NASDAQ, that's little changed. The U.S. 10-year yield is at 4.41%. Gold and oil are in the green, and Bitcoin is trading higher by 1.5%. Among the main 11 S&P sectors, leaders were energy and the materials. Consumer staples and telecom were under pressure, and leaders to the upside in the Dow, Caterpillar and Honeywell, while Nike fell 3.5% and led to the downside. In the tech space, Micron gained as much as 9.6% to a new all-time high. And wrapping things up, Simon Property Group reports after the bell. Live from the First of Breaking News Desk, I'm Bill Maloney. Charlie?
22: Okay, we thank you very much, Bill Maloney. 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

0: under 18 minutes to go until we wrap up the trade on this Monday, May 11th. Carol Masser, Tim Stanovic live in our Bloomberg Interactive Brokers studio. Checking in on the S&P, not quite an even split, a little bit more of a risk-off trade. 298 names in that large cap index, lower today, about 203 to the upside. You've got two unchanged. And you've got markets definitely off their best levels of the session. I think there's some concern once again about the U.S. war in Iran. We've got oil prices higher, bonds lower, so you've got rates going up again, you know, those inflationary concerns and fears. And, you know, as long as there are inflation fears, you really can't have a Federal Reserve cut rates, right? And so that brings us to the next Fed chair, Kevin Warsh, who I guess could actually officially, Jay Powell's term as Fed chair ends this week.
1: What are you thinking?
2: I'm just going, making sure.
0: I didn't mess it up.
2: No, I'm just reminding everybody, inflation is a choice, is what Kevin Warsh said.
0: Oh, hmm.
2: So he's...
0: Why would anybody choose inflation?
2: Guess it's a choice.
0: All right. Well, yeah. Let's see what Rob Hayworth has to say. He's senior investment strategist over at U.S. Bank Asset Management, joining us from Seattle. Hey, good to have you back with us. I don't know. It's kind of a weird week, a weird Monday. Top of mind for you as you look ahead to what may come.
3: Well, obviously, inflation tomorrow. I think we need to see how much of that energy price hike is bleeding through into the economy. Hopefully, it's not much, but I think that's a challenge too. I think the duration of the war in Iran is the other issue we are paying a tremendous amount of attention to, and that was certainly disappointing news we got this morning that we're not much closer to a deal. And then I think we have to think about what is the Federal Reserve going to do next, and this. These higher energy prices may tie their hands for some time, even if inflation is just really a choice.
2: Is it?
3: Maybe for the Federal Reserve, but for the rest of us, I think we are price takers in this economy. And
2: yeah.
3: We are certainly paying much higher at the pump.
2: I think, okay, so and what is that? What's the flow through there to the markets? I mean, certainly energy spending from a consumer perspective is not as big of a deal as it was in the 1970s. And we have diversified energy sources. The U.S. produces a lot more energy now. We have natural gas now for electricity and for many people's heat as well. So I'm just wondering how you're looking at that when it comes to earnings and to what extent that could flow through to the markets.
3: Yeah, I think for now it's been good news for earnings, right? I mean, companies have been able to pass those price hikes along. Energy companies have been benefiting. We saw really a pretty good earnings season for them. So I think that's very good news. I think duration really, the duration of the closure starts to bring up the question of when does this impact the consumer? And I think that's what really starts to hit earnings is if the consumer has to adjust behavior. Our calculations tell us that some of the One Big Beautiful Bill Act stimulus benefits probably start to get fully absorbed by the time we get through into mid-June. With where gasoline prices are right now, the consumers will kind of have used up that buffer. And then I think it's a question of if this drags more into summer, we really have to start watching consumer behavior because that is what could change business behavior and start to hurt earnings later in the year. So we're really keen off of retail sales and are consumers still able to buy things. And I think Friday's jobs report certainly gave us some of that good news that wage growth is still intact. People still have jobs. They can keep moving ahead. But if we start to see inflation start to get into a four handle for some time, that may be a real challenge.
0: So I think last time we had you on, we have about $545 billion in assets under management. So you guys have a lot of money that you're managing for your clients. I know often when we have folks like you, it's long term and, you know, you don't set it and forget it, but you are thinking about the long term investment environment. Is that still the case or is there some nervousness that you're seeing from clients? What kind of adjustments, if any, are you making? And if you're not making any, what do you do with new money in this environment?
3: No, I think this is an important environment in which to keep making adjustments. So I think one of the challenges for many investors right now is bonds may not be providing you as much protection as you'd really like. As you highlighted today, we've got stocks pretty flat on the day and rates are moving higher yet again. What we're saying, we're seeing is we should really look towards more niche areas of the bond market to try and clip a little extra coupon income to offset that risk, whether it's structured credit, non-agency residential mortgage-backed securities, catastrophe bonds. We think you need to pick up that incremental

0: yield in order to make some extra return to offset some of the risk you're seeing from higher inflation.
1: Wait, so where do you do that outside of fixed income?
0: Yeah, no, outside of fixed income, we'd really look towards global infrastructure. Okay. I think that's the other asset class that that provides some of that protection for rising inflation.
2: Global infrastructure meaning AI or meaning bridge and tunnels and things like that?
1: Airports.
0: Bridges, tunnels, utilities. Master limited partnerships, all those are still providing some decent returns. And as inflation climbs, you're typically seeing your earnings stream improve.
1: Saw the Con Ed truck, Carol, in our neighborhood over the weekend.
2: Does that make you nervous?
1: Laying a lot of very heavy cable under the road.
2: I get nervous when I see any kind of like utility truck.
1: And it was
2: on my
1: back
2: street.
1: There this morning, too. So,
2: because you could have just a block out of power and it could be your block.
1: Well,
2: everybody else is enjoying, you know, all their electricity.
1: But that infrastructure stuff is, I mean, it's incredibly complex. Yeah. It's incredibly expensive and it just hasn't kept up, Rob, with our growth.
0: No, it still takes more investment. And I think to build beyond that, right, that means industrials are also looking really good at this phase in the cycle, not because they're particularly sensitive to inflation, but rather because we do have this investment cycle happening. They're benefiting from artificial intelligence build out. They're benefiting from that infrastructure build out we're doing too. So there's still room in this equity market, we think, to make returns as well. It's still a fairly diversified strategy, but it's not your traditional 60-40 stock bond portfolio anymore that you really need to pay attention to.
1: If somebody's coming to you with money to deploy right now, and look, I know a lot depends on what their goals for their portfolio, how old they are, heirs, and those sorts of things, but how are you deploying it?
0: Absolutely. We would still emphasize equities and portfolios. We'd look very much at the U.S. We think that's a long-term cycle that is working well. This is an economy that is resilient and pressing forward, and we'll watch for the risks on the other side, but we think that's an important leg. Two, within fixed income, we would look to those more niche strategies, municipal bonds, if appropriate for those individuals. And three, we would have an emphasis on global infrastructure and that real assets exposure, just to provide that layer of inflation protection that you may not get from traditional fixed income or from traditional equities, to have kind of a really diversified portfolio as you press ahead.
2: All right, we're going to leave it there. Hey, listen, thanks so much. Monday's almost over, Rob. We can start looking forward to Tuesday and the rest
0: of
2: the week.
0: Absolutely, thank you.
1: Take care. He's in Seattle, though, so he's got a few more hours.
2: He's got a few
1: more
2: hours.
1: Sorry,
2: he's got
1: Rob.
2: Those beautiful trees.
1: He does, I know.
2: So,
1: spring and summer in Seattle is
2: stunning,
1: amazing.
2: Right?
1: Yeah.
2: Really gorgeous. Rob Hayworth, U.S. Bank Asset Management Group, Senior Investment Strategist, joining us, as Tim mentioned, from Seattle. Close coming your way.
3: President Trump doesn't trust backstabbing rhino Chip Roy because Chip Roy betrayed MAGA. Roy backed Liz Cheney and pushed to impeach President Trump.
4: The President of the United States deserves universal condemnation for impeachable conduct.
3: Then Chip Roy helped illegal aliens avoid deportation. And Roy even supported perverts and predators by siding with Gavin Newsom and the trans lobby to push transgender surgeries for children. When we fought back, Roy told MAGA voters,
5: "You can kiss my ass."
3: MAGA Mays Middleton stood with President Trump against perverts and predators, stopped radical transgender surgeries for kids, banned men from girls' sports, kicked trans perverts out of women's restrooms, and MAGA Mays banned radical Muslim groups from buying property in Texas and is stopping Sharia law in Islamic enclaves. That's why President Trump called Mays a MAGA champion with a conservative record that is second to none. MAGA Mays Middleton for Texas Attorney General.
6: Political ad paid for by the Mays Middleton campaign.
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2: All right, everybody, under 7 minutes to go until we wrap up the trade on this Monday, May 11th. Carol Masser, Tim Stenebeck live here in our Bloomberg Interactive Brokers studio. Getting ready to count you down here. I think we have hims and hers in terms of earnings after the closing bell, but not too much else. So starting to slow down, that's for sure. But we've talked a lot about earnings and outperformance. And this is a reason why investors, to some extent, can justify buying up stocks because they feel like earnings have delivered. But having said that, some of the sectors, you look at some of the valuations and it's off the charts. A name like Intel, you look at some of it, just been on a tear. Why are you smiling?
1: Well, I was going to say, speaking about performance, did you see this is one of those red stories? It was actually a redhead when it crossed the Bloomberg terminal.
2: What's the story?
1: It's about Hudson River Trading. You and I have actually spoken to the I don't want to say head of AI, Ian, at Hudson River Trading.
2: Right.
1: We spoke to him at Bloomberg Invest. It's a major global market maker.
2: Right.
1: Posted a record $6.4 billion in trading revenue in the first quarter, more than half of its total haul in all of 2025.
2: Oh, my
1: gosh. So it made, just in a quarter, over half of what it did in 2025. Yeah, Ian Dunning over at Hudson River Trading. He is head of AI. Thank you, Talia, for helping jog our memories on
2: that. Yeah. Well, listen, you know, traders like volatility, and you had markets moving around, right? And so it can make it difficult, but if you make the right calls and you play it well, you can do really well.
1: You make it sound so easy.
2: Markets go up, markets go down. No,
1: Kat Doherty's done a lot of reporting on what goes into, and you know, the high frequency trading, computer science, programming, now AI.
2: Yeah.
1: And how to get ahead here.
2: Yeah. Exactly.
1: Obviously, I have no idea what I'm talking about.
2: Well, there's algorithms, there's formulas, and obviously there's things that kick in, right?
1: Yeah, but you have to have the edge.
2: Yeah. Yeah. True, right? The secret sauce, whatever that is, mathematically or zeros and ones, right, in terms of that code. The firm ended the first quarter with $20 billion in net trading capital, the money it used to trade across asset classes, according to those in the know. First quarter earnings before interest, taxes, depreciation, and amortization coming in at $4.5 billion. Latest results preliminary, so this isn't even a final first quarter tally. That's going to come a little bit later on.
1: So this is Hudson River Trading, HRT, a group of non-bank firms. It's among a group, developed their own tech and quantitative analysis to help match buyers and sellers across asset classes and geographies. Biggest rivals are Jane Street and Citadel Securities. Jane Street, you might have seen this last week already, right, across the Bloomberg, pulled in a record $16.1 billion in net trading revenue just in the first 3 months of the year. That was also more than double its haul during the same period a year earlier.
2: So as you were saying, like, I mean, AI and technology, not new to trading and trading houses, if you will. But these high frequency trading folks, I mean, they talk about they've added strategies with longer time horizons. So kind of supplementing the high speed trading where the firm uses technology to move rapidly in and out of positions. HRT also invests in AI and other tech-based models that use data to drive trading decisions, contributing to overall profits.
1: Remember,
2: sounds like they've got a lot of mechanisms going on.
1: Back in December, Hudson River Trading was the subject of a big take. Kat Doherty wrote the story called "More Risk, Less Speed. Hudson River Mints Billions Slowing Down." Check it out.
2: Yeah, I mean, it's just fascinating. I also do wonder about if you're more nimble and sometimes a smaller shop. I feel like we talked about that on Friday when we talked a little bit about private equity and how, not private equity, but private credit with our guest. James Crombie was on, and I am
1: Michael Gross.
2: Michael Gross, SLR Capital. You know, but just kind of fascinating that maybe there is an edge or advantage because sometimes things get so big. Like you think about some of these funds, you got to put all that money to work. And does that lead to you, you know, to maybe basically make an investment that's not so good?
1: No time to talk beef and cows.
2: Go ahead. Go.
1: Okay. You got President Trump is set to sign 2 executive orders.
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2: I don't know. We went out for dinner and the steak was what, 38 or 40? Like, it's just, it's off the charts.
1: Now, I mean, that's actually not even that bad.
2: Yeah, I know. That one wasn't bad.
1: Yeah. That's like how much, you can cook it at home too.
2: Closing bell starts now.
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19: And right now we are 2 minutes away from the end of the trading day. Romain Bostic alongside Katie Greifeld taking you through to that closing bell with the Global Simulcast. We're joined now by Carol Masser and Tim Stenovic in our New York studios. Welcome to our audiences across all of our Bloomberg platforms, television and radio, our partnership with YouTube here on what looks like, Carol, a yet another record-setting day for U.S. equities.
2: Nice job, by the way, over at Double Line, you guys.
19: Thank you.
2: That was really interesting.
20: It was.
19: Thank you.
2: Yeah.
19: Thank you.
2: Yeah. You're welcome.
21: All right. I thought you did a good job,
20: and
21: too.
20: And good job to all of us, except for Tim at Milk. I thought we also did a really good job. Ouch.
2: He did a good job, too. He did a bunch of Bloomberg Big Takes.
21: I was holding on the fort.
2: Yeah.
21: Yeah, you guys check it out, okay?
20: I've been liking the post on Instagram about your interview with the NASA administrator.
21: Yeah, Jared Isaacman. He believes in life out there.
20: Yeah.
21: Beyond the intelligent life that he, you know, found so close to here.
20: I want to believe.
21: I want to believe that today was, like Romain said, another record day.
2: I want to believe that Monday is almost over. Yeah.
21: I find it notable that we also, you know, given the challenges that continue in the Strait of Hormuz, and oil prices rose yet again today by 3% for June and July futures for WTI and Brent, we still had stocks move higher.
20: Yeah, absolutely. I mean, we're going to finish well off of session highs. But, yeah, you had the rise in oil. You also had the rise in yields. We had, I believe it was a 3-year auction that didn't go over too hot, but still record highs. A record high is a record high.
19: Yeah, a narrow rally, though, we should point out, with the majority of S&P stocks in the red on the day, but still getting a big lift on the day from names like NVIDIA, Tesla, as well as Qualcomm. The closing bells come here in New York with the S&P 500 camped out just above 7,400, going to close higher on the day by about 0.2%. The Dow Jones Industrial Average up more than 90 points, or about 0.2%. The NASDAQ Composite adding about 0.1%, while the NASDAQ 100 up about 0.3%, and the Russell 2000 getting in on the action as well, higher by 9 points, or 0.3%.
2: All right, back to the S&P 500 we go. Most names actually lower in the index, Katie, about 288 losing ground on this Monday. You had 215 higher in the Monday session and none unchanged.
20: Yeah, and an interesting split when you take a look at the sector level as measured by the circle. You can see a sort of a patchwork there of green and red. Energy on a percentage basis was your biggest gainer, higher by about 2.6%. Materials, industrials, tech also rising by 1% or more. In terms of what didn't work on this Monday, communication services down by about 2.3%. You also had consumer staples, that sector off by about 0.8%, Carol.
2: All right, so let me go to some of the gainers. Man, you really had some mega outperformance once again in those semiconductor names. In fact, you had the SOX, you had Intel, you had Micron, you had Qualcomm, all at record closes today. Just let's go through some of the numbers. 8.5% higher roughly on Qualcomm, 6.5% higher when it comes to Micron. You had Intel also higher, up about 3.6%. And if you look at the Philadelphia Semiconductor Index, up about 2.6%. So you saw this group again extending the gains that we've seen already this year. That's after we saw record highs in a lot of the names on Friday. The latest surge boosted by continued investor enthusiasm over AI and infrastructure buildouts. Benzinga talking about Qualcomm, saying or citing the CEO there, saying the smartphone era may be nearing its end as major AI companies quietly work on next generation wearable devices powered by advanced AI agents. So you have that going on. As for Intel, you had Barron's reporting that stock is up on a reported second huge chip customer, and that Intel's in talks with South Korean chip maker SK Hynix about providing chip packaging technology to integrate high bandwidth memory and logic chips. That's according to that report from, or a report from ZDNet Korea. And then remember, it was just last week that Apple and Intel seemed to be reaching an agreement, an early chip making agreement. That came out from the Wall Street Journal, but our own team earlier last week had given a heads up on that happening. Just so much going on when it comes to the semiconductor. And just real quickly, something a little bit different. Ticker MNDY, Monday.com Limited, rallying nearly 23% intraday. Shares rising after the more than $3.8 billion market cap software company raised its full-year forecast for both revenue and adjusted operating profits. Stock, though, down about 50% year-to-date. Nearly 15% of the float is short. Stock is down more than 80% since November of 2021. So the longer story, not so great. You can just see that chart right there. But nonetheless, investors finding some interest in it on this Monday.
21: All right. Well, on this Monday, I'm finding some interest in some stocks that moved lower. I want to start with one of the worst performing stocks in the S&P 500 on a percentage basis today. That would go to the Trade Desk, down 6.8%. It's an ad tech company, and it has just been getting absolutely beat up. It's right now trading at, what, about $21 a share. You go back to just end of 2024, this was a $140 stock. So it's down just about 85% since then. Fell again today, this after the analyst over at HSBC cut his recommendation to reduce from hold, this after earnings last week that disappointed a lot of investors. That was back on May 7th. Also, want to look at Tyson Foods on a day when we're expecting some moves out of Washington. The company fell by 1.9%. The Wall Street Journal reported the White House will temporarily cut beef import tariffs. The president said at a Monday news conference that he's working on getting beef prices down. Smithfield Foods also fell today. Also, finally, Sally Beauty Holdings. We just spoke to Denise Polonis, the CEO of the company. They reported earnings earlier today. Shares fell today, actually had its worst day intraday going back to 2023. Sally Beauty ended up falling on the day, in addition to just an outlook that didn't make that, you know, really investors were a little worried about. They had a good earlier quarter, but investors are worried about what the company said when it came to the outlook. The company also said they're watching lower income consumers, and there's more frugality when it comes to those consumers.
19: All right, let's get a quick check here on yields. The seesaw that we've been seeing in recent sessions where you're up one day, down the next. We're up here on the day pretty significantly here, up about 5 basis points, but at 4.4 on your benchmark 10-year yield, you see the somewhat stasis that we've been in here relative to the last couple of weeks here. That's going to be sort of a big challenge going forward, not so much for what bond investors are looking for, but equity investors, of course, trying to price out the next direction and how that might actually feed into their projections for stocks going forward.
20: Meanwhile, we do have some earnings crossing the wire. Hims and Hers reporting, and the big headline here is that they're cutting their full-year adjusted EBITDA forecast when it comes to what they see. They now see full-year adjusted EBITDA between $275 million to $350 million. The previous range that the company had given was between $300 to $375 million. You can see the shares are popping right now, though, higher by about 8% or so. I will also point out when it comes to the first quarter adjusted, or when it comes to first quarter EPS, that missed estimates as well. They also downgraded where they see second quarter adjusted EBITDA there. So we're going to read through this and get you more details. But you can see the shares higher after hours. We know that it's been a really rocky year for Hims and Hers Health, especially when you think about the back and forth and now partnership with Novo Nordisk.
19: Absolutely. And I want to take a look at another stock here. Do you remember the New York Times shares? You go back to like late 90s, early 2000s, and it was this idea that shares were just on this steady decline. And then something changed big time over the last few years. And a lot of that had to do with its big push into games.
20: Yes.
19: You know, crossword puzzles. And of course, Wordle, which of course became a sensation there, you know, on the paper, on your app, or whatever you want to call it, is now going to be an actual game show on TV.
20: I love it.
19: Can you believe this?
2: I love this too. I got to tell you, I play it like every day. My husband sends me it in the morning. He plays it as soon. I don't know what your word is. I've actually been playing it on the train and somebody like looks over my shoulder and is like, you got to get a better first word. I'm like, I like my first word.
20: What's your first word?
19: Adieu. Yeah.
0: Adieu. A-D-I-E-U.
20: Oh, that's a lot of letters.
21: Does that count if it's like...
0: No, you'd be amazed at what kind of counts.
19: I've never quite figured out how to play this game. Remember, this was like started by just some like random dude, and then
21: he sold it. He sold it to the New York Times after a few months.
0: He did it for his girlfriend.
21: He sold it to the New York Times after a few months after it sort of went viral for the low seven-digit figure.
19: Low seven digits. Oof.
21: So, ouch. Yeah, it reminds me of kind of when Instagram was sold to Facebook for $1 billion. It seemed like a lot of money. And Facebook has turned that business into such a huge business. The New York Times has turned Wordle into a huge business.
19: And not and just games over anyone who has a New York Times app. Yeah. You know, it's like they're proliferating. It's like, the little gremlin things. You know, you feed it after midnight and all of a sudden you wake up and there's like 20 new games.
21: Carol's gaming right now.
0: Yeah.
21: Look.
0: I go through like Wordle. I do connections. I do the mini.
19: I like connections.
0: Right? Like,
19: I do the mini. They have the real crossword puzzle, for smart people. They have the mini. Now they have, what do they call it? The MIDI? The middle one now?
0: Yes, they have the MIDI.
19: It's out of control.
0: Exactly.
19: When does it stop?
0: I don't love pips, though.
19: Pips.
20: No.
19: Whoever invented pips.
20: It's not just the New York Times. You think about LinkedIn also introducing puzzle games on their website and their app.
0: I actually have the LinkedIn app.
20: Wow. Bloomberg has the pointed quiz which is very interesting.
19: Taking the world by storm.
20: Yeah, Alpha Dots as well.
0: So Am I getting this right that the guys aren't playing the games, Katie, and you and I are?
19: No, that's not true.
20: I feel like Romain has games that he plays, but perhaps they're different than the games that we play.
19: They're cerebral.
21: No comment.
0: Sounds like you got that one right.
20: Tim, I don't know what you're cooking on, but,
0: All right. Apparently we have to go.
21: What a shame.
0: Fun and games over now, kids. All right. That is a wrap on this Monday. Our cross-platform radio, TV, YouTube, Bloomberg Originals.
19: Crosswords.
0: Fun to have us face. All together again. Katie and Romain, of course, continuing on the close on TV. And Tim and I right here on Bloomberg Business Week Daily and Bloomberg Radio. Folks, we will see you again, same time, same place tomorrow.
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0: I do...
21: What do you
0: Wordle?
21: Do?
0: Sometimes I do the mini because it's like you got to try and get it done in a minute. I love it.
21: All my wife wanted for the holidays this year
0: is to be left alone and play games.
21: No, was New York. No, I'm talking about Christmas.
0: Oh,
21: New York Times crossword swag.
0: She loves it.
21: Got her the Word Nerd sweatshirt. She wears it all the time.
0: I love that.
21: Got her a little mini crossword hat, little tote bag with the crossword on it. And you know what? She's trying to use her phone less, like all of us.
0: I love it.
21: So the New York Times has this great like analog book.
0: Yeah.
21: Of crosswords that you can do.
0: Is
21: like
0: that what she's
21: old
0: doing?
21: Old fashioned style. Yes, that's what
0: my
21: she's doing.
0: My mother likes to do that. The Sunday crossword puzzle, which
21: but
0: was
21: now
0: so
21: you can do
0: hard.
21: It. You can do all the like those sort of like tech games on your phone, the John. Analog version too.
0: My husband John does the puzzle every day. Like it's just, he's like, I'm like, what are you doing? And he knows when they come out. Like it's when the new puzzles hit. So
21: yeah.
0: Crazy.
21: And do you have your group text?
0: We have a family coming off of. But it's mostly John and I, like, we go back and forth, and, like, I'll get it. He does it as soon as it comes out.
21: Do you think Jay Powell does the Wordle?
0: Nice. What would be his word?
21: I'm not going to touch this one. The reason we're talking about Jay Powell is because it is today's big take. It's one of the most read stories on the Bloomberg Terminal. The Fed chair who fought back. Jerome Powell's legacy as a champion for central bank independence was cemented when he publicly challenged President Trump's Justice Department probe. We've got Amara Omokwe with us, Bloomberg News Federal Reserve reporter. She joins us from our Washington, D.C. bureau. Amara, you and the team spoke with policymakers, economists, historians for a comprehensive portrait of Jay Powell's eight-year tenure leading the Fed. What is his legacy?
22: You know, that's such an interesting question because if not for the last year or so that we've seen the Trump administration and President Trump really put a lot of pressure on the Fed and Chair Powell, we might have said that his legacy would be the Fed's pandemic response and the subsequent response to the highest inflation that we've seen in decades. But really, when Chair Powell came out earlier this year and did this really unprecedented, remarkable video pushing back on subpoenas that the Fed had received from the the Department of Justice, and basically saying in really plain language that the subpoenas were about the president being unhappy with how the Fed has set interest rates. I think that really just kind of cemented his legacy as someone who stood up to the president at a time when many officials in Washington have not, when many institutions have not. You really saw the Fed in this moment with Chair Powell say, look, we value our independence and we're going to do everything that we can to defend it and to protect it. And I talk to people, even people who are really critical of how the Fed handled the inflation surge, say, you know, that would normally be the thing that we're talking about as his tenure ends, but instead we're talking about Fed independence and Powell being the one who really stood up to President Trump.
1: And markets were really nodded approval to that.
22: Approval to
1: him. To him. I mean, because that is the threat, and you would see that play out in the bond market.
22: We haven't seen that, and that's been a big question. Like, okay, normally there are checks on things like a president pushing on the Fed, applying pressure on the Fed. It would be the markets, it would be Congress, it would be all these things. And we were wondering, like, when are any of these things going to kick in? And I think there was kind of a fundamental belief in markets that the Fed would hold the line. And really, that's what we've seen, right? We haven't seen the pressure from President Trump and his allies really translate into anything different in policy, right? Like, the Fed has pretty much taken the policy moves that you would expect as they've confronted these various economic conditions. And so I think markets have taken comfort both in the fact that the pressure doesn't to be impacting policy, and also because we've seen Chair Powell come out now and say, like, look, in that video he said, look, we're going to continue to do our jobs and we're not going to be intimidated. And now you see him saying, even though my chair term is ending, I'm going to exercise my option to stay on as a governor and make sure that this pressure doesn't lead to something nefarious, basically. And so I think markets have taken comfort in the fact that you're seeing both of those things.
0: You know, I always think about, Amara, how we have the right Fed person for the moment in time, and people talk about Ben Bernanke, right? Certainly during the, was it coming out of
1: GFC?
0: Coming out of the financial crisis. I'm just trying to think about, like, we've just had kind of the right people in place who, he was obviously a student of the Depression, like understanding what can happen if you don't take care of things. And there were lessons that we learned from the great financial crisis, right? And that is something that I think Jay Powell, as you guys write about, thought about, you know, the shutdown of the economy. None of us had ever seen anything like this. Mm-hmm. And the need to kind of pump liquidity into the system, that is something that Jay Powell caught on to. I do think about his tenure. Was it all good? Was it, some say he was too late in catching, you know, the inflationary pressures? But again, it was a shock that no one expected in terms of COVID and the shutdown and then the bounce back.
22: Right. I mean, I think that Fed watchers often say this, right? Like, Fed chairs are judged on their record on inflation, mm-hmm. right? And if you are thinking about Chair Powell's tenure, inflation did get up to 40-year highs. The Fed was late to respond. I think people inside the Fed have acknowledged that now. And we won't see inflation return to the Fed's 2% target on Chair Powell's watch, right? And that is a risk to the Fed's credibility, because ultimately you want markets and investors and the public to believe that the Fed can get inflation down to where it says it's going to get it down to. And so, you know, that there's still work to be done there. In terms of other shortcomings, we did have a regional banking crisis that saw Silicon Valley Bank and two other banks fail. So that, you know, that is also a stain on his legacy. We've had ethics scandals at the Fed that saw the resignation of several officials who had embarrassing investment and trading issues. And so some of those things, I think, again, if not for the pressure from President Trump, that's probably what we'd be talking about most prominently. It has been a roller coaster 8 years, and there have been missteps. I think you've heard Chair Powell over the years talk about those things. And I think you hear him saying even now in these days that there's still work to be done to get inflation down to 2%, because he realizes that, like, that is one of the Fed's two main mandates. Mm-hmm. And on that goal, the Fed has still not gotten there.
0: It is kind of, though, amazing between COVID, regional banks, ethics scandals. I mean, there was a lot of stuff that has happened during Jay Powell's tenure. But I want to go back to kind of where we started in an administration, a White House, where most are fearful of pushing back against President Trump. We talk about the importance of an independent central bank, and he certainly showed that the U.S. central bank is independent. 25 seconds, as you said. If that's a legacy, that's a good one to have.
22: I think so. And I think that's why even his critics will say, yeah, maybe he didn't get it quite right on inflation, but on that question of protecting the Fed's independence and what that means for the health of the U.S. economy and the health of global economies, really, mm-hmm. they feel like he has passed the test. So
0: interesting stuff. Yeah. I mean, man, he's seen a lot. Amara Omokwe, Bloomberg News Federal Reserve reporter, joining us. So appreciated there in our D.C. radio studio. Coming up next, the Hollywood Reporter calls it the season's must-see Broadway revival. The co-director of Cats, the Jellicle Ball, is coming next.
21: I wonder if Jay Powell is going to go see it.
0: Oh, you mean now that he has time on his hands? Yeah, he's still going to be at the Fed.
21: He is still going to be at the Fed.
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1: 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We do check markets all day long here at Bloomberg. We have got the Dow, the S&P, NASDAQ all advancing today. A record close for the S&P, NASDAQ, and the NASDAQ 100 index. A renewed advance in oil sent bonds lower after the U.S. and Iran failed to agree on terms to end their war. S&P up 13, wrapping up the Monday session at 74.12. That was a gain today of 0.2%. The Dow up 95. Choppy day for the Dow, swinging between gains and losses, but at the end, at the close, a gain of 0.2%. NASDAQ today up by 27 points, gain there of 0.1%, and the 10-year 4.41% with a VIX at 18. 2-year 3.95%, the 30-year 4.98%. Gold up $19 the ounce to $47.34, up 0.4%. West Texas Intermediate crude $98.55 a barrel, up by about 3.3%. Bitcoin up 1.4%, 81,861 on Bitcoin. The near halt of traffic through the Strait of Hormuz is reigniting concerns about more energy disruptions and a spike in inflation. Oil majors advanced today. ExxonMobil up by 3.5%. Chevron up by 1.7%. And today, ConocoPhillips was up by 2.2%. 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I'm Charlie Pellett, and that is a Bloomberg Business Flash.
21: Thanks for that update, Charlie. Appreciate it. Well, if you've been paying attention to us over the past couple of years, then by now you've seen Katz, the Jellicle Ball. Because close to 2 years ago, we were having a conversation with Chris Rouser of Bloomberg Pursuits about how the costumes were made. It was based on a story from James Tarmey. If you missed it, be sure to check it out on the terminal or at Bloomberg.com. But back then, our team called it a viral new show. I remember Chris saying to us that we absolutely had to see it.
0: He did.
21: Now, the Hollywood Reporter is out calling it, quote, this season's must-see Broadway revival.
0: We've got with us Bill Rausch and Jalen Levingston. They are co-directors of Katz, the Jellicle Ball. Bill is also artistic director at the Perlman Performing Arts Center. Also with us is our own Chris Rouser, Bloomberg Pursuits editor-at-large. Chris, as we said, he's also the guy that we reach out to when we need to go somewhere and figure out what to go see. Welcome, welcome, congratulations. How did this first come together? Did you guys call Andrew Lloyd Webber? Like, how does this happen?
2: Eventually.
0: But how did it start to, like, there's always either people sitting around a table thinking, oh my God, what if we just did this?
2: We both have our own stories about that.
21: Yeah.
2: About 30 years ago, I began to think about Andrew Lloyd Webber's musical Cats in a gay context. I thought about the possibility of Grisabella being an older gay man in a gay bar singing the song Memory. Mm. And that was the seed. But over time, we realized, of course, it's not a bar, it's a ball. And Grisabella is not a gay man. Grisabella is a transgender woman. And that is, in fact, what Cats the Jellicle Ball became.
3: Yeah. I mean, it really started with that impulse from Bill. And we were connected after I had started to have some really ingest conversations with a roommate of mine about what if there was a production of Cats where no one was an actual cat. And there weren't ears and there weren't tails.
0: It sounds sacrilegious, but you kind of right. love it.
3: And you just kind of called each other cat in the way that you did in the 20th century. Look at that cat. Look at that cool cat. That's a sly cat right there. And I was like, well, it's already kind of in the American vernacular. Mm. I bet there's a cultural context that you could put the show in. But I just assumed Andrew Lloyd Webber would never let such a radical change happen with the show. And then we were connected soon after that because the casting director of that show was like, you need to talk to Bill because Bill is also thinking along the exact same lines.
0: So who calls Andrew Lloyd Webber?
2: It was a group of us who figured out how to do the show in the context of ballroom, and we began to reach out to people in Andrew's company, mm-hmm. and each person we talked to said, we think it's fantastic, we love the idea, it's going to be up to Andrew. And that was like a good year-long process, and eventually Andrew said yes.
4: Can you talk a little bit more about how perfectly the world of ballroom overlaps with structurally how Cats works? Because Cats, if you've seen it, is not a linear plot line. Mm-hmm. It's essentially like a narrator announcer saying like, and look at this character. And like, that is very much how ballroom works. And with the additional script work that they did, it maps almost perfectly into it. I've talked to so many people who say Cats has never worked this well, including Elaine Page, right?
3: It's been very exciting. We've had lots of Cats alum, both people who have been on stage and off stage who really relate to the show. There's people who have historically hated the musical and really enjoy themselves, and people who feel a lot of fidelity towards the original musical and enjoy themselves with the show as well. So there's a lot of that happening. It's very fascinating. But yeah, I do think that there is this kind of beautiful marriage between ballroom culture and Cats. Some of the themes of Cats that have always been there, themes of family, themes of tribe, themes of competition and one-upmanship and who's going to get the grand prize by the end of the night. You know, if you go to a ball, it is all centered around a competition, wherein identity is made pageant. And I think that the mix between that and just working with the original T.S. Eliot poetry and really finding new ways to interpret these humans, not as cats, but as humans in the ballroom scene. There are all these ways that the show ended up dancing with ballroom that was really surprising.
2: Well, one of the most fun aspects of the whole project was matching each song about each character with different categories in ballroom.
0: Yeah.
2: And that was, from early on, so many of them just completely locked into place and made perfect sense. So it does feel like T.S. Eliot meant this all along.
3: Yeah.
2: And Andrew Lloyd Webber, it was just waiting to be excavated in this way.
5: How do you take a production like this that was so successful downtown and bring it to Broadway?
3: Well, I think one of the things you have to do first is to make a commitment to not copy and pasting an experience.
5: Like, is it a different... I mean, Chris, you've seen it both on Broadway.
0: Right?
5: Is it
0: different? Yeah.
4: It's enhanced. I mean, when you take something to Broadway, you enhance it, and it really is amped up and
5: do you get new producers,
4: but not
5: on
4: different
5: it
4: in it
5: and stuff
4: much.
5: And like do there yes, needs to be additional funding and
0: the costumes get amped up, because that's a big part of this.
2: It's the amping up you're talking about. We have two lead producers who are extraordinary and many co-producers, but the biggest thing we struggled with was how to make it work in a proscenium, because at PAC NYC it's a very immersive space. It's very flexible. There are cabaret tables. The runway was 50 feet long. So essentially on Broadway, we have twice as many audience members, but only half the space. And what was great about the exercise of figuring out how to tell this story on a Broadway stage is that it forced more focus, and it allowed us to dig into the story in an even deeper way.
3: And I would say that by the end of Off-Broadway, we were able to say, what really works about this? What is the thing that if we had to take it somewhere else, people would go, but I can't lose this? And to my surprise, I really would have assumed that it was the 50-foot long runway. And I think that's the expectation of the thing that you think you might miss. But the truth is, what felt life or death for this production was making sure that the audience felt like they were in a different relationship with each other. And that feels even more amplified on Broadway, because you're on Broadway and you can't believe you're hooping and hollering next to people on Broadway.
0: Were you hooping and hollering? Yeah.
4: Well, speaking of life and death, it is not an easy time to take a musical to Broadway.
0: Yeah.
4: I mean, was this anxiety provoking? I mean, can you talk about how much it was capitalized for, or like, you know, how risky it felt to take it from your theater to this huge stage?
2: I think the final numbers on the capitalization are not known even to us, but it was not cheap. It's not cheap to do a 23-actor on stage musical on Broadway in today's economy. But it was there was just such passionate belief in the project from the get-go, from our producers.
3: Yeah. But I will say, I mean, you say this all the time, us being able to accomplish the show in a proscenium means that the show gets to have a longer life.
2: That's
3: it means that we don't make something that's so expensive that we can't eventually take it on the road or take it to another country. Or so there's always the negotiation between, like, what is the budget? What is the scale? How do we accomplish this without an audience ever knowing?
0: All right, I'm just gonna
5: do not call me out, Carol. Just call me out. What did I just Google?
0: No, proscenium. Yeah. I was gonna do it, and I'm like, so what exactly is that?
2: A traditional Broadway theater, where most of the audience is sitting in what we think of as the audience, And most of the action happens on a stage behind the proscenium arch, behind the picture of the proscenium arch. So our job was to break that proscenium as much as we could. We have 80 audience members on stage. We have the actors out in the audience all the time. And to really make it that everybody's in one room together.
0: Well, and not to go back to the original Cats, but let's go there. But it, that's how you could actually sit on the side of the stage.
3: Right.
0: And you, I also remember, like, when it opened, I saw it a couple times.
3: Yeah. I did too. But, it's my first Broadway show.
0: But like the cats coming down the aisle and stuff. Yeah, like, so like, it's really wonderful
3: and,
0: when you can figure out how to do
3: into,
0: that.
3: Yeah. Ballroom as well, right? Like, even that element of Cats from the original in terms of actors everywhere, that's the exact same kind of energy you want to create at a ball. So even down to that detail, we're in conversation with what was already in the event of Cats from the very beginning.
2: Jalen mentioned taking the show on the road, and I just want to say one of the things we are so proud of is if you are somebody from the ballroom world, or if you think ballroom needs waltzing and foxtrotting, like whatever your degree of knowledge, if you love Cats, if you've never been exposed to Cats, everybody of all ages loves this show. And we can say that it is a joy bomb, and we are so proud to be sharing it. And so we want it to have a good long life on Broadway, and we want to take it out on the road and get as many people to see it as possible.
0: How many times have you seen it?
4: I saw it twice downtown.
2: So far.
4: Twice downtown and then once on Broadway. The first time I went, I got a group ticket discount and brought 50 gay guys from Brooklyn.
3: Wow. And then try that on Broadway.
4: When Temptress is about to hit like the big, you know, the big
2: touch me,
4: big moment, and I just looked around the theater and there were, you know, like all, the theater was full of people just like waiting for her to go. And so yeah, I mean, it was really magical. But as so from the PAC, the Pearlman Performing Arts Center, is part of your goal to create shows that move on from there? Or what? How does this fit into that that project for you?
2: Our mission at PAC NYC is to bring people together in that historic site at the World Trade Center. Mm. We want to bring people together from as many different communities as possible to be in community together in our theaters. And we believe in every project we do, so when one can have a longer life, it is an absolute gift. It's not the only measure of success at all, but it is one lovely measure of success.
0: I have to see it. I have to go see it. I feel really good.
4: What did Andrew say? What did Andrew Lloyd Webber say when you got him on the phone?
3: Oh, he really was just tickled by the amount of joy. And like, he often, anytime, at least I'm talking to him and he's talking about the show, that's the first thing he mentions is, you know, it's just so joyful, isn't it?
0: Has he come to see it?
2: Many times.
0: Oh, he has.
2: Yes, yes. In fact, one of his great quotes is, "I've never been in a theater with as much love as I've been in for Cats the Jellicle Ball."
3: And it's been thrilling to watch him like receive the lyrics and the poetry in a new way through this lens as well.
0: Yeah, I feel like that's what arts and culture, like arts is about, right? Like you take something and just it evolves, right? And I don't know, a rebirth or an innovation.
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1: It's 4:40 on Wall Street. We do check markets all day long here at Bloomberg. It was an up day on Wall Street and a record-setting day for both the S&P 500 index and NASDAQ, and the NASDAQ 100 index as well. S&P wrapped up the Monday session 74.12, a gain today of 13 points, up by about 0.2%. The Dow was up 95, spent much of the session swinging between gains and losses, up by 0.2%. NASDAQ today up by 0.1%. The NASDAQ 100 Standard Index up 0.3%. The VIX just above 18 with a 10-year 4.41%. Gold at higher by $22 the ounce to $47.37, up 0.5%. West Texas Intermediate crude $98.31 a barrel, up 3% today. Barrel of Brent $104.29, up by 3%. So stocks higher, even with higher energy prices. Also with President Trump saying the ceasefire between the U.S. and Iran is on, quote, massive life support. Up next for Wall Street, the consumer price report tomorrow morning, 8:30 a.m. Wall Street time. Rob Hayworth is Senior Investment Strategy Director at U.S. Bank Asset Management, and he was a guest right here on Bloomberg Business Week Daily.
2: We need to see how much of that energy price hike is bleeding through into the economy. Hopefully it's not much, but I think that's a challenge too. I think the duration of the war in Iran is the other issue we are paying a tremendous amount of attention to, and that was certainly disappointing news we got this morning that we're not much closer to a deal.
1: Rob Hayworth of U.S. Bank Asset Management. After the close of trading, we got earnings from Hims and Hers Health. The stock now down by 10%. It reported a first quarter loss in sales that missed Wall Street estimates amid increasing competition in the weight loss drug market. Recapping, S&P up 13, up 0.2%. For on-demand news, 24 hours a day, subscribe to Blue.

0: Right, and Jeff Cowan and Peter Guest, and our editors, Kara Wetzel, Jenny Sorain. We really wanted to do nothing more ambitious than just see if we could, like, basically read them all, read all of the American Express statements and these exchanges between, I want to describe it right, it's between Epstein's office and their relationship manager at Centurion. So I think of it as the black card, but Centurion is the official name.
1: Step back. Yeah. How did you guys be like, oh yeah, Amex, or where did it come up on your radar? Like, I mean, I guess I would have thought there's some way you had to transact, but how did that first happen?
0: Do you want the honest answer?
1: Yeah, I do.
0: All right, so, like, you know, the
1: sometimes it's simple, but it's
0: when the Epstein files hit.
1: Yeah.
0: By then, colleagues here at Bloomberg News, a wonderful team that I was lucky enough to be a part of, got access to us. You should really think of it as like a kind of a separate cache. The Yahoo inbox that Bloomberg News got access to through the work of some amazing colleagues of ours.
1: Yeah.
0: And so by the time the you know, so-called Epstein files hit in, it was really actually in multiple steps. I think it was like in late December and then again in January, around then. We had a general sense of maybe what we should be looking for, the things that we're all interested in. Different reporters on the team ended up kind of having like different things we're interested in, as any group of reporters, any group of people would. You know, you take the money, I'll take this, you know, celebrity, yeah, and on and on. So the boring, I mean, I hope this doesn't sound banal, but it's just, you asked, so I'm going to give you the honest answer.
1: I'm just curious.
0: We were just putting in some words, and then we'd read some emails. You know, for example, it's like if we knew one bank was involved, you type that in, and I would actually recommend viewers and listeners, the DOJ website, it can be buggy, but it's worth checking out. It's interesting.
1: I've played around with it.
0: One thing leads to another.
1: Yeah.
0: And so I want to say that pretty organically, it came up that Epstein had an American Express, and then you start digging, and it's like, wait a minute, Epstein had a black card. And then it's like, you know, when you include kind of additional users, and it's like, okay, Epstein actually have multiple black cards. And then the big aha moment was, I want to introduce this idea properly. On the one hand, he and his office are using American Express to send women around the world, often Eastern European women. But I want to describe, I think, the special thing that we found too, which is that they're arranging itineraries for trips that were obviously never meant to be taken, but that were for visa purposes, to get visas for women. And we knew that because they were saying so in the emails.
2: Which we should note, American Express prohibits doing.
0: Well, I want to read quickly in America. Yeah. An American Express spokesperson told us that American Express strongly condemns abuse, exploitation, and human trafficking. This person also said the company updates its processes and controls, and we take our legal and regulatory responsibilities seriously, including reporting suspicious activity. But I think what you're referring to there is that the relationship manager over email says, "Hey, wait a minute, are you trying to get me to arrange this for visa purposes? Because that's against the rules." And then goes on, of course, to essentially do just that. And so what we were able to see in the files was, on the one hand, a red line being drawn, and then a red line being crossed.
2: There's a lot in here, and a lot has to do with the relationship manager. Yep. A woman named Natalia Molotkova.
0: Yep.
2: We don't know if she still works at American Express.
0: No, but I think one thing, as for at least from my takeaway from this, is that it goes beyond just one person. It's clear, just anyone who were to look it up. I mean, there are just a lot of emails between the main relationship manager and Epstein's office, but there are emails with other people, and there's even some of that visa funkiness that I described with someone else. I forget our exact tally, but I mean, I think there was more than a dozen other people from American Express who were helping Epstein's office.
2: What does a relationship manager do for a typical Centurion cardholder?
0: We were told that it can really vary. And on the one hand, apparently there's some very wealthy people who I guess already have a personal assistant, so they don't need them, they don't talk much. And then on the other end of the spectrum, we were told that a relationship manager, Centurion or Black Card relationship manager, can act almost as a kind of extension of a person's own office and act, for example, as a travel agent, or even in some cases as kind of a fixer. And you really see these problems being raised and problems being solved. I want to quickly give a shout out to one really interesting theme that came up from our reporting, which had to do with secrecy. I hope people listening and watching go and read the actual story, but there's this moment, actually multiple moments, where emails go out to too many people, more than just Epstein's longtime assistant. And the fury is palpable, and the messages are just in black and white. It's like, we need this to be confidential. Epstein is very upset.

0: do not send, I mean, these are essentially travel arrangements for yeah. women. Do not send them to anyone but me. I'm not reading that verbatim, but that's certainly directionally right. And it was helpful for me because as a reader, you know, and a journalist, Epstein is like this, he's like almost like this abstract figure by now. You know, he's like almost the stuff of kind of mythology, if you know what I mean.
1: Yeah.
0: It was so helpful to see like the actual emails from the office being like, this is a secret. We want to be secretive. Do not do this again.
1: Listen, we talk about it in terms of the coverage that we do here at Bloomberg and elsewhere of just like, will we ever know the full picture? And we, you know, stories like this, you get an idea. Just this idea, Tim, you and I were talking about this. It said Epstein was a cardholder since 1977. At times he spent at a clip of more than $1 million per year. Likely generate.
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5: Around Pleasanton, we have road work in the right lane. It's southbound I-37 at FM 536. So that's pretty slow starting in Mathis and delays. I've got those timed out around 12, 13 minutes right now currently. That's San Antonio traffic. I'm Gary Mack.
0: Yeah. Academics, investors, advisors, executives, and American Express. It was satisfying to, like, I think maybe it was like a sort of a just a small way of adding a small piece so that you can kind of understand the bigger picture.
1: Yeah.
6: Carol mentioned the authorized users. For people who aren't familiar with how it works with credit cards, you can essentially add somebody. Typically, it would be a family member, right? Like a partner to your account. What did you learn about how Epstein added people to his account? Like, who were the others who had access?
1: Yeah.
0: Well, Epstein's inner circle is really, we were talking about some of the mysteries. That's one of the mysteries to me, sort of like how the sort of the company, the business of being Jeffrey Epstein really worked. And I want to give a shout out to the journalists, you know, beyond Bloomberg News who've been working to try to figure that out. And I want to mention someone really important named Leslie Groff.
1: Mm-hmm.
0: Leslie Groff, whose lawyer, I think, previously has said that she just simply did not witness anything illegal, her attorney has said previously. But Leslie Groff is this longtime assistant. And you just see her, authorized user barely covers it as a phrase. Mm-hmm. Just see her as an extension of his whims and his needs and his business. I don't want to exaggerate, but I'm going to say I think there were thousands of emails between Groff and American Express, if not literally thousands directionally. I think it quite literally thousands of American Express files in the DOJ files. But you just get to see what it looks like when someone who was on the one hand rich and powerful and also had pled guilty to state sex crimes in Florida, mm-hmm. just how much deference he got. Mm-hmm. And the maybe one good takeaway from the story is that Epstein just... He just got so much help. He got such luxuriant help. My wife is a public defender, and you know, I think more than 1 million people leave prison and jails in this country every year, and they often leave under very, very, very dire, grim circumstances.
1: Mm-hmm.
0: And we just got to see, really, in email by email, Epstein receiving essentially the most luxuriant and exclusive help that money can buy in consumer capitalism here in America.
1: Yeah, you talk about Leslie Groff, this longtime assistant to Jeffrey Epstein, and as you say, you know, she was often messaging this relationship manager, and that one time where you said that I guess too much stuff went out, and she's like, Jeffrey was livid because he's extremely private, does not want any flight confirmation sent to anyone but me. But like you said, you know, this story just helps kind of fill what the world was like, right, around Jeffrey Epstein.
0: That's one of the amazing things about emails. And, I think it's important for people who are spending a lot of time in the inbox, yeah, in the DOJ files. I can also give a shout to J-Mail. That's one of the entities that's not at Bloomberg News, but it's just a way of kind of organizing Epstein's emails in a sort of pseudo-Gmail fashion. I think that it kind of demands a certain kind of, like, humility, because, you know, it would be so absurd to think you could read someone else's emails and understand them fully as a person, because people are so enigmatic and complicated.
6: And the context isn't always there.
1: How many times do we misread an email, right?
0: Yes.
1: And you're like, that's not...
0: Exactly,
1: yeah,
0: right. And it's very powerful, yeah, to be able to see, you know, in capital letters, please help, take all email addresses out of our account. Yeah, just like you said, Jeffrey was livid. Does not want any flight confirmation sent to anyone but me. He's extremely private. And that's not the full picture, but it's a piece of it, and it's helpful to see.
1: That's the other thing I will say, whether it's texts or emails, I think there's a comfort level that we've all gotten, although we remind our kids, just remember, anybody can, like, you know, access this at some point, but you feel safe and you can kind of say anything, especially to people you're close to. Mm. And like you said, you get this window into people he was really close to and what his world was about.
0: You get this window. And for us, you know, I think the window is, like, maybe the way that I would put it to you, Carol, is like sort of like a means to an end.
1: Yeah.
0: For us here at Bloomberg News, you know, we're trying to understand money and power. And it's like these emails are almost like kind of a window, and we're doing our best to look through it and to understand what we're seeing and to put it together as best we can.
1: Follow the money or follow the Centurion card.
6: Or follow Max Abelson's reporting.
1: Follow Max Abelson.
6: That's what we should do. Max Abelson, Bloomberg News finance reporter. Also,
1: thanks, Max.
6: Again, congratulations. Yeah. The nomination, the finalist for the Pulitzer Prize, part of the Bloomberg News team. We had two teams.
0: Yes.
1: Yeah.
6: Which is just, yeah.
0: And a winner.
1: Incredible, incredible report.
6: And a winner, too. Yes. Thank you, Max.
1: Max, thank you.
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1: Of the session just slightly higher on the S&P 500, a gain of about 14 points, up not even 0.2%. NASDAQ 100 also finishing off its best levels of the session, a gain of about 85 points, up 0.3%. In a week where we've got some inflation numbers coming our way, we've got a lot of stuff. We've also going to see Jay Powell wrapping up his official term as Fed chair. We'll see whether or not Kevin Warsh is already and set to go, right?
6: That needs to be done. June 17th is the next Fed meeting, we should note. Carol, you said the S&P 500 up close to 0.2%, only 14 points. Still good enough for a new record. First time the S&P closed above 7,400.
1: All right, back with us to take a look at some of the stocks on the move. I'm Carol Masser, along with Tim Stenovic. Let's get to stocks on the move. Bloomberg News equities reporter Alex Semenova back here in studio. You want to talk about Tesla. What's going on with Tesla?
8: Yeah, so Tesla rallied into the close up 3.9% today. This is after Elon Musk got an invite from the White House to join a trip to China. He is going to be alongside executives from Apple, from Goldman Sachs, from Boeing, and this is really a sign that the relationship between President Trump and Elon Musk has been repaired since last year. They obviously had a pretty nasty fallout, if you guys remember.
1: Perhaps the Black Eye.
6: Yeah,
8: things got a little messy. There was apparently some fighting.
6: Yeah. You know what's so interesting is that Tesla has a really notable history in China. Mm-hmm. They were the first company, and I think still the only company, that were able to build a factory without doing a joint venture. Traditionally, if you're an American automaker and you want to sell cars in China, you got to team up with a company on the ground in China to actually do that. Elon somehow pulled off doing this without any, you know,
1: and did it fast.
6: Yes.
1: And did it fast, which is unheard of. So you're right.
8: Makes sense to have him there during these discussions.
1: Agreed. Mosaic, let's talk about this. Fertilizer, right?
8: Yeah, I've been learning a lot about fertilizer lately. It has been going up in price given the Iran war. And so this is a fertilizer producer. You would think that given the increase in prices, you would get a nice bump in revenue for the company. But actually, all of the bottlenecks from the closure of the Strait of Hormuz have hurt the company. It reported today a $373 million operating loss, also reporting adjusted earnings per share that came in well below analyst estimates. This is because of surging costs from other materials like sulfur, ammonia, and sulfuric acid. That kind of offset some of the potential gains that it could have gotten from the higher fertilizer.
6: Okay, prices. Very briefly, Barrick Mining.
8: Yeah, so this company is going to issue a big share buyback. It pledged to repurchase as much as $3 billion worth of shares before it spins off its North American assets for an IPO. This also comes after a historic run in gold. So that helps a lot. Shares were up 9% today. Wow. TD Cowen analyst said that the new authorized $3 billion buyback gives incremental support ahead of its planned IPO in North America.
1: All right, so some stocks on the move. You want to add something?
6: Yeah, another stock on the move. This is just crossing the Bloomberg terminal. Byron Allen is going to make a majority investment in BuzzFeed. Shares of BuzzFeed after hours have been halted due to news pending. CEO Jonah Peretti, one of the creators of BuzzFeed, he will be succeeded by Byron Allen. Jonah will transition to being president of BuzzFeed AI.
1: All right, so we'll
8: That's
1: watch.
8: Huge. Yeah, BuzzFeed huge. AI.
1: I know.
8: Put AI in the name. You'll be good to go again.
1: It's like,
6: and it looks like BuzzFeed Studios and Tasty will be set up as new independent entity as well.
1: All right, stuff on the move, and it's only Monday. All right, Alex, thank you so much. Alex Semenova, she's Bloomberg News Equities reporter. Check out her Stock Movers podcast, 5-minute episodes, big winners and losers in the stock market. 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Whoa.
6: So the BuzzFeed Studios and Tasty will be set up. That's from Dow Jones. It looks like we're getting a lot of news here. Allen Family Digital will own 52% of BuzzFeed. This company, $27.5 million market cap. Disney was once rumored to be interested to the tune of $1 billion.
1: All right. Stick around. We're talking politics, balance of power.
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11: This is the Bloomberg Money Minute. With prices at the gas pump soaring because of the war against Iran, President Trump says he would support a temporary suspension of the federal gas tax. And there's a bill working its way through the Senate now. That would mean an 18.4 cents per gallon break for drivers. Fresh record closing highs today for the Nasdaq and the S&P 500, even though stocks traded in a narrow range today after the U.S. and Iran failed to agree on the latest proposal to end the war. At the close, the Dow was up 95 points, the Nasdaq added 27, the S&P up 14. And with the Strait of Hormuz remaining essentially cut off to tanker traffic, oil was 3% higher. It closed at $98 a barrel, and Tehran says it's deployed submarines into that waterway to protect its interests. And the pop singer Dua Lipa is suing Samsung Electronics for at least $15 million in damages for using her image without permission on the cardboard boxes of its TV sets, giving the impression she endorsed their products. Tom Busby, Bloomberg Radio.
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30: This is a Bloomberg Business of Sports report. Fox has acquired two additional NFL games for the 2026-27 season. The relationship between Fox and the NFL has grown increasingly frayed in recent months over the league's decision to put more games on streaming services such as Netflix and Amazon Prime Video. Fox reported lower fiscal third quarter revenue with net income of $175 million and revenue of $3.99 billion due in part to not broadcasting the Super Bowl this year. Bruin Capital has agreed to purchase a minority stake in sports promoter Matchroom. According to Sportico, Bruin Capital is buying a stake at a valuation north of $1.35 billion and will join the company's board of directors while the Hearn family will maintain control of the business. Matchroom produces more than 600 events and 2,400 hours of programming annually, with its portfolio including Matchroom Boxing. With the Bloomberg Business of Sports report, I'm Michael Barr.
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33: I think the luxury brand sector has really paid attention to the evolution of golf. It was really the pandemic that grew the built-in audience of golf from around 24 million people that followed or played the game in the US to about 40 million today. So it's just a massive inbuilt audience. It's also become, the profile of the audience has diversified. It's become younger, young adults, much more accessible. It's also globalized. You're referring to Live Golf, for example, but you know, Japan, huge market, is booming also in India. And these all happen with the US to be great Scotch whiskey and also luxury goods markets. I'd also say at the same time, the audience has stayed fairly affluent. So that's why you're seeing luxury and lifestyle brands really lean in. The other factor is, of course, as you will well know, at Garden City, you've got the famous 19th hole. So golf in particular goes beyond just what happens on the course. So it's really that lifestyle, social connection moment that allows us to really have a role in that area.
34: So how are you guys at Doer Scotch, how are you kind of trying to leverage that audience?
33: Amazing partners, great tournament, great reach, you know, big TV audience. And we use these kind of tentpole moments, as we call them, to really build integrated marketing programs around it.
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35: You're listening to the Big Take Podcast on Bloomberg Radio. I'm David Gura. Today on the show, we're talking about Jerome Powell's tenure at the Federal Reserve, how he's resisted President Trump's attacks on him and the Fed, and how the policies he's championed have shaped the economy. Today marks the start of Jerome Powell's final week as chair of the Federal Reserve. He's led the Fed for more than 8 years, and it's been quite a run.
0: He really is the first to have to test these limits that have been imposed on the Fed by convention. I don't want to say legally, it's more a conventional thing, right?
35: Katerina Saraiva covers the Fed for Bloomberg. She's tracked every twist and turn in Powell's career, particularly when it comes to his relationship with President Trump, who nominated Powell to be the 16th chair of the Fed in 2017.
1: He's strong, he's committed, he's smart.
35: But Trump had a change of heart pretty early on. Here he is just 2 years later.
2: Do I want him to resign? Let me put it this way. If he did, I wouldn't stop him.
35: In the time since, Trump has become increasingly critical of Powell, ramping up his attacks on the chair and threatening the central bank's ability to set rates without government pressure or interference. That conflict has become a hallmark of Powell's tenure.
3: If not for this question of Fed independence, probably what we would have spent most of this conversation talking about is the pandemic response.
35: That's Amara Omokwe, another Bloomberg reporter who covers the Fed.
3: The forceful way that the Fed responded to try to keep the U.S. economy from experiencing the worst outcomes, and then how it responded to inflation and the big miss.
35: Amara and Katerina have spent the last few months looking back on Powell's time at the Fed. First as a governor under President Obama, and then as chair under Presidents Biden and Trump. They've taken stock of Powell's successes and missteps and looked at what his legacy is likely to be. I'm David Gura, and this is The Big Take from Bloomberg News. Today on the show, two Bloomberg reporters reflect on Jerome Powell's tenure at the Federal Reserve, how he's resisted President Trump's attacks on him and the Fed, and how the policies he's championed have shaped the economy. So I want to roll back the clock to when Jerome Powell joined the Fed. He was appointed to serve on the Board of Governors of the Fed in 2012 by President Obama, selected by President Trump for the chair position in 2017. He is somebody who went to law school. He's not a PhD economist. And I remember that being kind of a big deal when he was appointed for the job. Katerina, tell me more about Powell's background prior to joining the Fed and how he got the chair position.
0: I think it's perhaps unusual in this modern day where we've seen a lot of Fed chairs have kind of that traditional PhD in economics background, but not unusual when you go back a bit further than that in history. Powell worked at the Treasury Department during the first Bush administration. He was in private equity in the 90s, kind of famously at Carlyle, one of the big private equity companies doing, you know, leveraged buyout deals. And then in the 2000s, he was kind of feeling like he wanted to go back into public service, and he was working at a think tank in D.C. He was doing a lot of work on behalf of the Obama administration in Congress, explaining to elected officials what it would mean to default on the debt and why this is something, you know, the U.S. should avoid at all costs. And that caught the eye of President Obama. When the Obama administration was looking to appoint a couple new people to Fed governor positions, this was at a time when these appointments still usually tended to come in a bipartisan way. So President Obama was looking for a Republican to appoint alongside his Democrat selection, and he found Powell.
35: Amara, what was it about Jay Powell that appealed to President Trump when he was deciding who to nominate to be Fed chair?
3: Well, he was looking for a Republican, obviously, and I think also Jay Powell at the time had the recommendation of key people in the Trump administration, notably the Treasury Secretary at the time, Steven Mnuchin. And in Chair Powell's days as a governor, I think he really impressed his colleagues because he wasn't an economist, but he kind of developed this reputation for really working hard to understand the economics, to understand monetary theory, reading textbooks, talking to colleagues, really trying to make sure that he understood what he was doing and really grasping some of these concepts that he had to deal with as a governor and later chair.
35: Amara, when did the relationship between Powell and Trump start to sour?
3: there really wasn't much of a honeymoon period for Jay Powell as Fed chair. He became Fed chair in 2018, and that year he led the Fed to hike rates a couple of times. And as we know, President Trump generally favors lower rates. And so we started to see President Trump push back on those rate cuts publicly, which is unusual for a president, right? And that was just the harbinger of things to come. But yeah, Chair Powell really has been experiencing this tension and these criticisms from President Trump since pretty much early on in his chair tenure.
35: Kat, we're going to get into the way that that tension has continued to build, but take us back to maybe the first or the second time the president criticized what the Fed did or Jay Powell did, and just remind us how that reverberated across Wall Street and among economists, seeing that level of pushback from the president.
0: He took to social media back then, Twitter being the preferred platform, and started criticizing Chair Powell for presiding over these interest rate increases. These were very much expected. They had telegraphed that they would do this. They had already been increasing interest rates. So this wasn't really surprising to markets. But when the criticism from the president started, that was a huge surprise. Sure, Fed chairs have been criticized by elected officials, but it tends to happen in private.
35: Mary, let me ask you about the economy we had when Jay Powell started as a Fed governor back during the Obama administration. What did it look like, and what were the Fed's priorities at that time when Jay Powell started?
3: The U.S. economy was still recovering from the financial crisis of 08 and 09. And the Fed's main concern at that time was actually how sluggish the recovery was, how long it was taking for employment to bounce back, how long it was taking for consumer demand to bounce back. And really, one of the main concerns was that inflation was too low. So for much of the period following the financial crisis, the Fed basically had rates at zero, near zero. And the concern was that we really weren't seeing much inflation, which in some respects can also be a problem. What was interesting was as the decade kind of closed out, we started to see the fact that the labor market actually started to improve. We started to see groups that tend to be marginalized in the labor market actually start to see gains. And it felt like, okay, the economy is finally turning a corner from this pretty much a decade of this sluggish recovery that we were seeing. And at the same time, we still weren't seeing much inflation. And so the Fed started to really think about this idea that, okay, unlike traditional economic theory would reason that a labor market that has momentum would lead to inflation, maybe there is a world in which we can have a good labor market and we don't necessarily see inflationary pressures.
0: For Chair Powell, I think one of the big lessons from the 08 response, which of course was under then Chair Ben Bernanke, was that there probably wasn't enough of a fiscal response at that point, and that's why you saw such a dragged out recovery from that. And there was kind of broad consensus in Washington at that point that they wanted to avoid that again. And so you saw the chair be pretty forceful in his calls for a big and aggressive fiscal response to the pandemic.
35: Katarina, let's talk more about the pandemic and the way that it was such a huge trial for Fed Chair Jerome Powell. How did Powell approach policymaking during the early days of the COVID-19 pandemic?
0: I think it's fair to say that they came to it with guns blazing. I think the lesson from the 2008 response were that you really need to confront these things quickly and aggressively. And that is what the Fed did. It quickly lowered interest rates, getting them to zero by about mid-March. And it unleashed a slew of special facilities. These are emergency lending facilities because the central bank is, of course, the lender of last resort. This is one of its primary functions, and that's what it did at the onset of the COVID pandemic.
35: Amira, the Fed's decision to keep interest rates low as the economy began to emerge from the pandemic is now widely seen as a misstep. Jay Powell has acknowledged as much, but back then the term we kept hearing so much was that inflation was transitory.
4: As these transitory supply effects abate, note that a transitory rise in inflation only transitory effects on inflation.
35: Take me back to that time and explain the consequences of the Fed failing to recognize the fact that that inflation was not transitory, that it was more ingrained than policymakers thought.
3: Chair Powell and the Fed really leaned into this idea that because the inflation at the time was thought to be caused by supply shocks, that it was not something that monetary policy necessarily needs to respond to, right? This is traditional economic theory. Supply shocks tend to move through in time. And really, the Fed's main tool, its interest rate, is more effective on demand. It works on demand. And we saw from most of 2021 that that's what Chair Powell was basically saying. Like, we expect this to be transitory. This is not something that monetary policy should respond to. By the fall of 2021, when it was becoming clear that that was not the case, you start to see the Fed kind of shift. And actually, Chair Powell, by that fall, was saying, okay, maybe it's time that we retire this transitory word.
4: I mean, it's become a word that's attracted a lot of attention that maybe is distracting from our message, which we want to be as clear as possible.
3: And I think the fact that the Fed is widely seen as having been late to raise interest rates, because they didn't start hiking interest rates until March of 2022, that has had a lot of implications, right? It weighs on the Fed's credibility, right? We rely on the central bank to help control inflation. And
5: 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What happens next? 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
6: President Trump doesn't trust backstabbing rhino Chip Roy because Chip Roy betrayed MAGA. Roy backed Liz Cheney and pushed to impeach President Trump.
7: The President of the United States deserves universal condemnation for impeachable conduct.
6: Then Chip Roy helped illegal aliens avoid deportation. And Roy even supported perverts and predators by siding with Gavin Newsom and the trans lobby to push transgender surgeries for children. When we fought back, Roy told MAGA voters,
8: "You can kiss my ass."
6: MAGA Mays Middleton stood with President Trump against perverts and predators, stopped radical transgender surgeries for kids, banned men from girl sports, kicked trans perverts out of women's restrooms, and MAGA Mays banned radical Muslim groups from buying property in Texas and is stopping Sharia law in Islamic enclaves. That's why President Trump called Mays a MAGA champion with a conservative record that is second to none. MAGA Mays Middleton for Texas Attorney General.
9: Political ad paid for by the Mays Middleton campaign.
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12: Getting into the heart of Russian, we're losing around 5 minutes, I-37 southbound between Hot Wells and Loop 410. Same, I-10 on the east side. We're moving westbound, Roland, I-35. And then also Loop 410 southbound between I-35 and Houston Street. That's San Antonio traffic. I'm Gary Mack.
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27: And I'm Katie Greifeld, a reporter for Bloomberg News and an anchor for Bloomberg Television. Should we talk about the fact that we're recording a mailbag?
26: Recording a mailbag.
27: Mailbag. Not too tired to sing.
26: Yeah. Diving into the vault for some timeless wisdom.
27: Yeah.
26: Timeless wisdom.
27: We've got some good ones lined up.
26: Sure. All right. Let's get into the mailbag.
27: Yeah.
26: Mailbag.
27: Mailbag. Pierre, starting us off strong, you've put this disclosure in newsletters before, or specifically one. Your disclosure read, through a financial advisor, I have a small amount of money in a Blue Owl fund, though I am not sure which one. Pierre wants to know, why does Matt have a financial advisor? Does he read money stuff?
26: So first of all, I want to address the fact that I do own a little bit of Blue Owl Credit Income Corp.
27: Wow.
26: Private BDC that Boaz Weinstein has not yet tendered for, but he said today he's thinking about tendering for it.
27: Are you panicking?
26: No, I'm not panicking. So when I started this financial advisor, he's like, I got this great thing for you called BREIT, the Blackstone Real Estate, like non-traded real estate investment trust. And I was like, no, I don't think I can do that because I've written about them like four times and I don't want to own something I write about.
27: Yeah, that's fair.
26: And He was like, okay, what about the Starwood one? I was like, no, no, no.
27: That still counts.
26: Still counts. And then he's like, what about just like a little scooch of private credit? And I was like, a little scooch of private credit.
27: Like, I'll never write about that.
26: I don't know what. I don't know what I was thinking. But obviously now I own a little bit of this private credit fund, and I don't want to own it. Not because I'm panicking about software companies or whatever.
27: Your eyes are really screaming, though.
26: It's really like a tiny portion of my net worth, but I don't want to own it, not because I'm panicking about liquidity or software companies or whatever, but because I don't want to have to say every time I read about it, oh, I own a little bit of this one. So I'd love to be out of it, but unfortunately getting out of it is like the thing that is the news story.
27: Right.
26: So if I were tendering, then that would be good, more of the story. So I just have to hold it and ignore it. So I'm not tendering.
27: You should have tendered to Boaz.
26: Well, he didn't bid for that one,
27: but
26: he's going to.
27: Oh.
26: If he bids for that one, I might have to sell to him so that he can come back on the podcast.
27: How are you enjoying my shares in OSIC or whatever? That would be a very fun science experiment.
26: It wouldn't, though.
27: I'd enjoy it.
26: Boaz would enjoy it.
27: Yeah.
26: I would get 65 cents on the dollar, though, so I don't know.
27: That's true.
26: It's worth it. Anyway, I have no investment advice. I have no opinions on the Blue Owl private credit fund. I have no complaints about their management of the fund, but I also wish I didn't own it for purely journalistic reasons. Wait, about my financial advisor.
27: Yeah, does he read money stuff?
26: Okay.
27: Does he listen to this podcast?
26: So,
27: is he a man?
26: He is a man.
27: Yeah.
26: Most importantly, I hope he does not listen to this podcast because I feel bad talking about him. He definitely did not know who I was when I sort of came in the door.
27: Yeah.
26: This is like a few years ago, I was like talking to a fancy friend of ours in the newsroom, and she was like talking about her financial advisor giving her like tax advice. And I was like, I've always been like a Vanguard guy. I don't want a financial advisor to tell me what stocks to buy.
27: Yeah.
26: What private credit funds to buy.
27: Yeah.
26: But, you know, I want like some professional to hold my hand a little bit on like, how much should I be putting in college funds? How much should I be, like, what's my target number for retirement? What tax stuff should I do to make my taxes lower?
27: For sure.
26: All the sort of not investing advice stuff that financial advisors do, and our fancy newsroom friend was talking up the benefits, so I came in the door and had a moment of like nervousness, but also arrogance that like that like this guy'd be like, "Ooh, the money stuff guy," but in fact he was like, "Okay, whatever."
27: That's how I feel most of the
26: time. Clearly, did not know who I was, but now I believe he is at least aware of the newsletter because when I talked to him most recently, he was like, yeah, I sometimes skim the newsletter and you probably don't want to be in this Blue Owl fund anymore.
27: Oh my gosh.
26: Yeah, but you know, what can you do? So yeah, I have a financial advisor for like tax and other advising stuff.
27: I think that's what you're supposed to do.
26: Yeah, I feel conflicted about it because I'm definitely like, I am sophisticated enough that I probably could just use index funds and like figure stuff out on my own. But like, it's nice to like talk to a professional and be like, this is how much I was thinking of saving for college, and him being like, yeah, that sounds good, right? It's just like confirmatory.
27: Yeah.
26: Eventually I'll just do that with like ChatGPT.
27: That's true.
26: But no, it's helpful to have someone whose job it is to do this, even though my job is not unrelated to this.
27: Yeah. I mean, I feel like that's the pitch of financial advisors.
26: Right. It's not really like we will
27: buy this.
26: The stocks that'll go up, right?
27: Yeah.
26: That's not the pitch to me. Although, if I had like bit at B-Read, he might have had like a lot more spicy stuff to put into my portfolio.
27: True, true.
26: Like there's a certain amount of him being like, what about this? And me being like, nah, just index funds.
27: Yeah.
26: What about you?
27: I have a financial advisor.
26: No further comments.
27: No, I'm in all index funds.
26: Okay, that's cool.
27: And it's just, you know, the other stuff.
26: I'm in like mostly index funds.
27: Yeah. Also, I mean, we're journalists.
26: One private credit fund.
27: We're not supposed to, like, do too much.
26: Right.
27: Yeah.
26: Not buy stocks.
27: No.
26: Crypto.
27: No.
26: One private credit fund, then.
27: Mailbag. Justin has a question. Justin says, I just recently finished reading and loved When Genius Failed, along with the Jamie Dimon biography, Last Man Standing. What are some of your favorite books about finance? That's fun. I don't have any favorite finance
26: books. You don't have any favorite finance books?
27: I don't think so. I like fiction. I feel like we've talked about it a bit on this podcast. I like sci-fi and fantasy, and I really...
26: Gee, I'm gonna send you some...
27: They have to be really good.
26: Finance sci-fi books.
27: That would be great.
26: A genre that is not high on my list, but a genre that I read, because sometimes people will be like, hi, I work in finance and wrote a finance sci-fi book. And I'll be like,
27: oh, well, that'd be absolutely.
26: I have like four of those.
27: Yeah, I feel bad saying that because I actually really love finance and markets and like the world that I exist in a professional capacity. But when I get out of this building, I like to read fiction. But you definitely have a library.
26: Yeah, I have some of that. Like, I definitely try not to spend all of my time reading business books. But no, I do have a long list of favorite finance books.
27: Yeah.
26: And we're going to go to town on it now.
27: Yeah, you can name five.
26: Really? Five?
27: Well, how many do you have?
26: I have like seven.
27: Flipped over his paper.
26: I have a list.
27: Seven will allow it.
26: The like pinnacle is Liar's Poker and Barbarians at the Gate. Mm-hmm. Everyone knows that. It's boring. I'm not going to talk about it.
27: I have started Liar's Poker. I do enjoy
26: so
27: it.
26: So good. Like, the whole language of Wall Street continues to be derived from jokes in that book.
27: Yeah.
26: But so I want to talk about a few others that I love and just tell an anecdote from each one.
27: Oh, my God.
26: I came prepared, unusually. So one that I recommend all the time is a book called Diary of a Very Bad Year, which is from N Plus One, the literary magazine. It's like Keith Kesson is an N Plus One editor interviewing an anonymous hedge fund manager. He's like a PM at a multi-strat firm.
27: Yeah.
26: And it's like, he sort of like does periodic interviews throughout like the 2008 financial crisis.
27: Mm-hmm.
26: And this guy gives a window into how he's thinking about the financial crisis and how he's trading markets. And it's really good.
27: That's awesome.
26: One thing that I love, he's like a credit. He's like an emerging markets manager. And he says, every time you do a private investment, you're writing a call option on your own time. In a sense, you're writing more call options against your time than you have time on the assumption that the correlation is not 100%.
27: Huh.
26: And in a crisis, correlations go to 100%. And so you just run out of time because you're dealing with all of these like fires on all of your investments. And you sort of figured these investments won't all catch fire at once, but they do. And so you have no time. And so it's not just like about your portfolio. It's about your time management. Another favorite book is, in a different vein, Antti Ilmanen of AQR wrote a book called Expected Returns, which I think is the best book about investing. When people ask me, like, how should I think about investing? I'm like, the question is, like, why are you getting paid? Why should you expect to get money for this investment?
27: Yeah.
26: And this book is like an attempt to sort of answer that question comprehensively about all sorts of investments. And it has all these like little stylized facts that I love. One that I...
0: 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Got a pain in your neck? 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
26: Everything is seating charts. And in The Bond King, like, you know, it's like sort of the story of how Bill Gross built PIMCO as an investing firm and then got defenestrated from PIMCO.
27: Yeah.
26: And like, why did he get kicked out? I like to say that he got kicked out because like he was like having tension with like the other senior managers at PIMCO, and he called a meeting, and in the meeting he didn't put his enemies at the front table. He put them in the audience facing the front table instead of at the front table where
27: Gorgeous.
26: The big people sat. And so they got so mad that they like went back to their offices afterwards and were like, he has to go, and they fired him. That's not quite true. That's like a little true.
27: Yeah.
26: And you know, people making millions and millions of dollars a year, all they care about is where they sit at the big meeting.
27: We're all human.
26: Right.
27: At the end of the day. One more.
26: I could go on for, I have like...
27: I can tell.
26: Yeah.
27: I'm
26: looking at a long list.
27: Strapping in here for a long time.
26: Katie is literally falling asleep.
27: I'm so tired.
26: Okay, Donald McKenzie.
27: Yeah.
26: I think he was on Odlands recently. He's like a Scottish sociologist. He wrote a book called Trading at the Speed of Light, which is about like how high-frequency trading firms live their lives and think about things. And it has so many great anecdotes, including that when the CME, the Chicago Mercantile Exchange, moved its technology from writing trade tickets in pencil to writing them in pen, it took 8 months of fighting to change from pencil to pen. It's like a great story of technological progress in the 70s, 80s. But also, it's a lot about like microwave links from Chicago to New York. And apparently in the 2010s, rain created liquidity. Because when it rained, the microwave link went down and it was like slower to get information from Chicago to New York. And so what that meant was that basically like predatory high frequency traders were slowed down enough that market makers could quote tighter spreads because they weren't getting picked off by predatory market by predatory HFTs. And then, like, later in the decade, that effect reversed because I guess the market makers couldn't get the information fast enough. But anyway, so RIN created liquidity.
27: That's amazing.
26: Yeah.
27: Justin, that was the most fun that Matt
26: Justin,
27: has.
26: Justin, we'll have a beer at Morgan's. I'll give you some of my other picks.
27: Yeah, right. Great question, Justin.
26: You're listening to the Money Stuff Podcast on Bloomberg Radio. I'm Matt Levine.
27: I'm Katie Greifeld, and we'll be right back after this break.
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30: I mean, both sides remain quite far apart on a framework to end this war that's been going on for about 70 days at this point, and has effectively led to the closure, the full closure of the Strait of Hormuz. What we know is that the Trump administration was expecting a response from Iran on Friday. Now, that response came yesterday. The response was called totally unacceptable by...
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32: In phony TV ads, Mays Middleton says he's mega, but he's got no experience in a courtroom. Just a family trust fund and a new red hat. Mays isn't mega. He's the guy who sponsored a bill allowing mosques to build their own housing developments. Middleton admitted his bill, quotes, empowers mosques to use their land for housing development, paving the way for Sharia cities in Texas. To Islamic radicals, Mays is Mecca, not MAGA. The real Trump conservative?
33: Chip Roy running for office. You're doing a good job, Chip.
32: Senator Cruz agrees.
34: No one has fought harder to help President Trump make America great again. Texans deserve a fearless, proven conservative for attorney general. That's why I'm supporting Chip Roy.
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11: Major delays. Let's have a look for a fender bender. Northeast side, it's tying up the right lane. Delays over a half hour. It's I-35 northbound at Topperwine. That is, yeah, basically, let's call it bumper to bumper starting from Loop 410. That's San Antonio traffic. I'm Gary Mack.
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22: Mailbag. Okay, Chris has a question, though. Chris works at a private equity firm. Like many firms, we advertise our ESG credentials to our institutional LPs, parentheses. I mean, less so now than 2 years ago, but you get the idea. Among the
21: We got this question a while, like a few weeks ago, and it's probably like, really scrubbed it entirely from the webpage. But
22: anyway. Yeah, anyway, among the ESG initiatives we tout is how well we treat our employees. Things like health and wellness initiatives, but also nice corporate retreats. That does sound nice. My question is this. Are employee benefits for private equity employees good ESG or bad ESG?
21: Ooh. Someone once told me that ESG is really E and S, and then G is just there to make the numbers work. So one pitch for ESG, environmental, social, and governance investing, is that it's good for returns. Like if you buy things with good, if you buy companies with good ESG scores, you'll get a higher return. And the theory that I've heard is that the G is there because that's what gives you the higher returns. And like that theory is very simple, which is that G, governance, basically means doing shareholder friendly stuff. Basically means like supervising management and trying to get good returns for shareholders and being aligned with shareholders rather than doing whatever management wants. E and S, environmental and social stuff, are about other stakeholders.
22: Mm-hmm.
21: Environmental is about like doing good stuff for the environment, even if it costs shareholders. Social is about doing good stuff for employees or communities, even if it costs shareholders money. But G is about doing stuff for shareholders, even if it costs the CEO money. And so G doesn't really fit with like ESG. Like the mm-hmm. other things are about like having a broader set of stakeholders, and G is just about trying to maximize shareholder returns. In that vein, being nice to your employees.

0: is good social, and if they're very senior management employees, then it's kind of bad governance, right? It's like,
1: right,
0: if you give the CEO $100 million at the expense of shareholders, that's like, yeah, it's like not ideal governance, right? So I think that there's no like real answer to this question, but like, I think there's some like seniority dividing line where like giving your CEO nice perks is bad governance, and giving your cashiers
1: rank
0: nice
1: and file
0: perks is good social. I think that like probably the employees of portfolio companies are good social, and probably the like actual employees of the private equity fund are a little more, don't advertise the perks you give them. Well, yeah. It's fine.
1: Cool. Well, thanks for the question, Chris. I hope things are going well.
0: I hope you keep your perks.
1: Yeah. Okay, this comes from Ron asking about IPOs. Ron asks, after a company has gone public and has received the infusion of cash from the IPO, what role does the share price actually play in the operation of the company? Do most companies continue to hold a percentage of shares that they buy slash sell to generate cash at later dates? Or is this mainly for employee stock compensation slash options?
0: You know, I used to be a capital markets banker, and it is always strange to me how much people believe in like the concept of treasury stock. Like, people believe that companies have stock and there's a pot and they can sell that stock, and then when they run out. That's not how it works in the U.S. It is how it works in some other places, but in the U.S. there's no such thing as, like, you can pretty much always print new stock whenever you want. So it's not like they're holding stock to sell. And most companies don't sell stock after they go public. Maybe that's not true. Maybe that's an exaggeration. But like, classically, the big successful companies tend not to sell a lot of stock.
1: Mm-hmm.
0: I have written that at this point, the public stock market is for returning capital to shareholders rather than raising capital from shareholders. And even a lot of IPOs, companies don't need the money. They're just going public so their early investors can cash out.
1: Mm.
0: Although that is very much changing with the big AI IPOs where people need all the money they can raise. But so why does the stock price matter? I mean, a big part of the answer is executive and employee pay, right? If you're paying people in stock, you're motivating them with the stock. And if the stock goes up, then they're more motivated. And so it is good for the stock to go up for compensation reasons. There's also like M&A. If your stock is valuable, you can buy companies with your stock.
1: Yes.
0: Big, successful public companies don't like to sell stock, but they do like to sell debt. And the more the stock is worth, like, all things being equal, it's easier to raise debt financing, probably. The stock price is a market signal about whether your company is creating value, about whether you're like a good thing to allocate capital to. And so a lot of CEOs like are sort of raised in like the church of capital allocation discipline. And if their stock is going up, then they think we are doing good stuff. We should do more projects and build more factories and launch new products and generally invest more in this company that is succeeding. And if their stock is going down, they're like, we should do stock buybacks, right?
1: Yeah.
0: Which essentially means the stuff we're doing isn't working, so we should just give money back to shareholders and they can find something else to do with it, which is kind of the signal sent by a stock buyback.
1: Yeah.
0: Or kind of the signal that the stock price going down sends you, and then you do the stock buyback. So I think that like, it's just, the stock price is a signal of like where to allocate capital, both to like the market and to the executives.
1: Yeah.
0: And
1: it's like a real-time report card.
0: Yeah, and people believe in that. Executives are motivated by that. Executives try to allocate capital to things that are good. The stock price sends them a signal. There's also like the market for corporate control, which is a fancy way of saying if your stock price gets too low, then like Carl Icahn is going to try to buy the company or something.
1: Yeah.
0: You know, you try to keep the stock price high to fend off activists and hostile takeovers and whatnot. So yeah, I think that's the answer. I've enjoyed writing about meme stocks over the last few years. Meme stocks like break a lot of this, right? Like you're not getting the right capital allocation signals when your stock goes up 1,000% for no reason.
1: Yeah. You're getting other signals. But more about, you know.
0: Right. And you're sometimes like allocating more capital to your company, right? I mean, like, I wrote about, like, when GameStop was, like, way up, they were, like, hiring executives from Amazon and, you know, launching all these new projects. It's the same, you know, if your stock price is up, that means you're a good allocator of capital. And so you start, like, doing new stuff and hiring new executives and making acquisitions and doing all the stuff that a big growing company does, because the market is telling you you're a big growing company that, like, has you know, high returns on your projects. And if you don't, in fact, have high returns on your projects, then like that signal gets messed up.
1: I talked to a lot of CEOs on the television, and about half of them, maybe more than that, will tell you that they don't pay attention
0: to. Of course.
1: But that's so crazy. You know that they're lying. If I had a real-time report card of how my company and my job performance was being viewed. Say again?
0: Do not.
1: I'm not like that, no. I can't watch it move in real time.
0: Yeah, right. Like,
1: I'd be glued to the screen.
0: It's not just like people's opinions about you. It's also like your bank account, right? Because a lot of these people, like a lot of their net worth is in their company's stock, right?
1: Absolutely.
0: If I had all of my net worth in one company's stock, I would pay a lot of attention to that.
1: For sure. Nice question, Ron. Paul has a question. Paul was saying that he was reading your segment about the whole business securitization and how business loans get paid off. It was interesting to Paul that the normal way that they get paid off is in interest-only payments followed by a balloon payment at the end of the term. The only high-dollar amount loan most people are familiar with from personal experience is a mortgage, where you pay down the principal along the way, and usually the final payment is the same size as all the others. Why are these two so different? Do businesses just need / warrant more flexibility? Why don't they pay down some principal early to reduce interest costs?
0: Okay. I feel like there's like several kinds of answers here. One is that companies and humans have different life cycles. Mm. Like a human is born and makes no money, and then has a career where they start out making a little bit of
2: 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Context changes everything.
0: If you take out a mortgage, it's like typically you take out a mortgage and you don't have very much money, but you have a lot of earning power, and you pay down the mortgage during your earning years. And then when you stop having earning power, you stop having a mortgage. It's very convenient. It's not perfect, but like that kind of works out that way. Companies ideally grow their earning power every year, ideally, right? Countries
1: too.
0: So like corporate and sovereign borrowers have more and more earnings power every year. And so, ideally, and so they have more and more ability to pay down debt every year. And so if you take out a corporate loan, it's like you need the money now, but in 10 years, you'll easily be able to pay back the money because you keep growing your earnings. But also mortgages amortize, because if you're a person and you like go around for 30 years making the interest payment on your mortgage, and then at the end of the term, it's like, we need $1 million, please. You might not have $1 million lying around. Like a company, one, they might, right? Their earnings power might keep growing. Mm-hmm. Two, they can refinance the debt. And in fact, companies do not generally borrow money and then pay it back and then say, whew, we've cleared that debt. Mm-hmm. Companies like target a certain amount of like a capital structure with a certain amount of debt, because to a company, interest expense is cheaper than equity, right? Like if they have debt, then that increases their return on equity, and they think of their equity as being more expensive than debt. They think we need to earn a 20% return for shareholders, whereas we can pay our creditors, you know, 6% or whatever. So companies typically like to have debt, and as they grow, they tend to borrow more money, and so they don't need to amortize their debt. They want to keep a certain amount of debt outstanding, and amortizing would make that more complicated because they'd have to like incur more debt as they paid down the earlier debt. Also, like from a market perspective, like the non-amortizing bond or bullet loan is a better product for an investor, because if you're an investor and you have a fund and you want to invest it, and then like you get some of the money back every year, you're like, I have to go invest this again. So having a non-amortizing product is better for a lot of investors.
1: Those are all the questions.
0: I feel like we didn't have any real questions for you this time.
1: That's okay.
0: Should I ask you?
1: You can ask me a question.
0: I tried to get you to talk about your financial advisor or your favorite finance books, but you did not take the
1: time. Yeah, that was rough.
0: What's your favorite finance science fiction book?
1: I have recency bias here.
0: Yeah.
1: Which is just Project Hail Mary.
0: Oh, okay. Interesting.
1: Yeah. I read that.
0: I never read this.
1: February. It was fun.
0: Yeah.
1: But
0: did you learn anything about data centers in space? I don't know what it's about.
1: Did you not see the movie?
0: No, I don't see movies.
1: Oh, I went with my parents, so.
0: Nice.
1: Something you have to look forward to and a few decades.
0: Yeah. I've gone to the movies with my children, but
1: I have to imagine that's still a chore. It's not like
0: I've gone to chosen to.
1: Okay.
0: Which is a chore.
1: Yeah. Project Hail Mary might be a little intense for them, so.
0: We're getting there. 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I'm Matt Levine.
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2: This is a Bloomberg Money Minute. High selling prices, elevated mortgage rates, a lot of economic uncertainty left sales of existing homes in April unchanged from a year ago. During the heart of the spring home buying season, they rose just 0.2% from the month prior, according to the National Association of Realtors. Prices on those homes up nearly 1%. On Wall Street, stocks closed a little bit higher, the Nasdaq and the S&P notching fresh all-time highs, despite the rhetoric between the U.S. and Iran heating up, Tehran rejecting terms of the latest peace proposal from the White House. The Dow today adding 95 points, the Nasdaq up 27, the S&P up 14, and oil closing higher at $98 a barrel. General Motors cutting upwards of 600 workers from its IT department. It's going to bring in new staffers with skills in other tech areas, like artificial intelligence. And the Red Hot Chili Peppers selling their entire music catalog, 13 studio albums, to Warner Music Group, netting just over $300 million. 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
0: From Bloomberg World Headquarters in New York, I'm Dan Schwartzman, bringing you the hour's top stories and the markets. President Trump has rejected Iran's latest peace offer, saying the proposal was a, quote, piece of garbage, and that the ceasefire between the U.S. and Tehran was on, quote, massive life support. Iran had responded to the U.S. proposal by demanding a lifting of Washington's naval blockade and sanctions relief while maintaining control over traffic through the Strait of Hormuz. Trump, though, did not indicate whether the U.S. would resume military attacks on Iran, as he had previously threatened. The United Arab Emirates has carried out military strikes on Iran. That's according to the Wall Street Journal. The attacks included one on a refinery on Iran's Lavan Island in the Persian Gulf. The UAE has been targeted by Iran with more than 2,800 missiles and drones, far more than any other country, including Israel. The price of Brent crude remaining high, still sitting at over $104.50 a barrel. Senior analyst Sally Yilmaz is with Bloomberg Intelligence.
2: Even when the strait is reopened and the vessels start moving again and the production starts coming back, we know that it's not going to go back to pre-war levels right away. And it's going to be very important to assess the damage to see what level we can go back to.
0: That's Sally Yilmaz with Bloomberg Intelligence. Microsoft had targeted a $92 billion return from its large early investments in OpenAI, according to Microsoft planning documents from early to 2023 and disclosed Monday in court. The software maker had invested about $13 billion in the ChatGPT maker, with that stake in the company now valued at around $135 billion. The figures came out during the high-profile court case against both OpenAI and Microsoft, brought on by Elon Musk. White-collar jobs are being cut at General Motors. That story from Bloomberg's Charlie Pellett.
3: Management has started notifying between 500 and 600 employees that their roles are being eliminated. GM says it's trying to trim costs in its IT department to make room for new talent with skills in different technology areas. This follows a round of cuts back in October that hit hundreds of salaried workers and thousands of blue-collar staff, mostly because GM's big bets on electric vehicles didn't pay off as expected. In New York, Charlie Pellett, Bloomberg Radio.
0: We check markets all day long here at Bloomberg. In Asia, trading getting underway for the ASX in Sydney, the Nikkei in Tokyo, and the Kospi in Seoul in a little under 2 hours. CSI 300 in China, the Hang Seng in Hong Kong a bit later on. Global news 24 hours a day and whenever you want it with Bloomberg News Now. I'm Dan Schwartzman and this is Bloomberg.
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29: Welcome to the Bloomberg Law Show. I'm June Grasso. Ahead in this hour, circuit court split on the Trump administration's mandatory detention for undocumented immigrants. The border czar's threats to flood New York with ICE agents. And coming up next term at the Supreme Court, a fight over Catholic preschool funding. New York State is attempting to place guardrails around the Trump administration's immigration agenda with a comprehensive package of bills to limit local law enforcement from cooperating with ICE. That's led border czar Tom Holman to threaten to flood the zone and send more ICE agents to New York than you've ever seen before, although he denies that constitutes a threat.
30: Governor Hochul saying, I'm threatening her. I'm not threatening her. I'm responding to the ridiculous legislation that's going to force more agents in the street. Because we lose the efficiency of the jail, we lose the efficiency of the 287G program, We got to send more agents to New York. Or rather than one agent arresting one bad guy in the safety and security of a jail, which is safer for the alien, safer for the agent, certainly safer for the community, they're going to release them into the street, which means now you got to send two JAPS team to arrest them because you were arresting somebody on his turf who has access to who knows what weapons.
29: Joining me is Leon Fresco, a partner at Holland & Knight. He was the former head of the Office of Immigration Litigation in the Obama administration. Leon, start by telling us about this package of bills that New York is about to pass.
4: Well, the bills basically would make it impossible for any jurisdiction to voluntarily cooperate with ICE by either giving ICE information about people that can be deported, or even more affirmatively by being what's called a 287G jurisdiction, which is the kind of jurisdiction that says we will actually deputize our police officers to engage in ICE tactics so they can actually be force multipliers for ICE. And there's a lot of police offices in Florida and in Texas that do this, where if they arrest you, they're the ones who do the immigration check, and they actually will refer people to ICE, even that ICE didn't even know about or care, and they'll say, hey, ICE, here, go take this person and deport them. So what New York is trying to say is, no, we don't want any of that in New York, and we will actually prevent it. And there's actually very interesting case law that comes out of the Fifth Circuit in Texas, where they basically said that states have this level of supremacy over localities. This time it was the opposite. The state of Texas didn't want the localities to be sanctuary jurisdictions, but it would work the other way. So if the state didn't want its localities to be 287G jurisdictions, it could similarly stop that. But what Tom Homan is saying is, okay, fine. If you don't want to let these police departments pick and choose who are the bad people so that they can refer them to us, then we're going to have to go find the bad people. And so if you won't let your people vet bad people and send them to us, then we don't have any vetting of any kind. We don't know who's here. So what you're inviting is for us to come to New York and have to start looking for whoever we can find because you're unwilling to do the work of vetting the quote unquote bad people for us. And so it's a tough argument because there is some truth to this, which is the states that sort of decide to delegate a little bit of this on their own actually do get better treatment from the Department of Homeland Security. And that is what Tom Homan is basically saying there. He's saying, look, if you don't want to give us any cooperation and you want to leave us completely blind, what do you want us to do? Just not enforce anything in New York and just leave? We're not going to do that. And so you're going to leave us in a position where we're going to end up arresting all kinds of people you didn't want us to arrest because you were unwilling to engage in the vetting on the state and local end.
29: So, Leon, New York Governor Kathy Hochul said the state would help you go after the hardened criminals, the violent, the worst of the worst. Does this bill not even leave room for that?
4: So here is the problem. And a lot of this debate still tracks back to a time that I don't think exists anymore in America, which is there was a time, maybe in the 90s or the early 2000s, where people were worried that the police was out there racially profiling people. Then they would mistakenly arrest people of color, and then they would mistakenly then report those people of color to ICE, and then ICE would deport them, and they weren't even guilty of anything. The whole thing was racist from beginning to end. And what Kathy Hochul is saying is the people we want to give to ICE are people who are convicted, who have gone through the system, not people we are just arresting. But here's the point, and here's where I have sympathy for what Tom Homan is saying. If the city of New York doesn't want to refer someone to ICE, they don't have to refer someone to ICE. This idea that people are accidentally referred to ICE after a racial profiling arrest, that's the kind of thing people were worried about again in the 90s and in the early 2000s. Now all of these jurisdictions have become sanctuary jurisdictions and they've been trained in this way, et cetera. And so this fear that we still have in 2026 that jurisdictions are unwittingly or helplessly referring people to ICE who are innocent and all the person did that was they were brown and they were arrested by the local police and now they're being deported. I just think the jurisdictions have a lot more control over that than people are giving them credit for. So it is a little weird that you wouldn't report people who you arrested, even if they weren't convicted, if you thought they were actually really, really bad people. So it is a fair argument to say, hey, do something, local jurisdictions. Don't just do nothing, and don't just intentionally try to keep ICE in the blind. But that's what's happening, and it's because they are basically conceding a point, which is we believe that our local jurisdictions are incapable of being able to explain who is actually a threat and should be referred to ICE, as opposed to who is not a threat and shouldn't be referred to ICE.
29: The governor is also moving to ban federal, state, and local law enforcement from wearing masks while on duty. A similar law was passed in California, and a judge struck it down. But, I mean, a different judge in New York might uphold it, or no?
4: Well, so this is going to be tough, because even in the Ninth Circuit, there was a very liberal court that said, hey, you know, this is regulating federal police enforcement, and you can't do this in any way. It doesn't matter what your intention is. Even if your intention is, look, you need to wear a helmet if you're going to be doing unsafe things, that's for the federal government to decide. That's not for the state government to decide. And so I do think it would suffer the same fate if it's passed in New York, as they can symbolically say no masks, but at the end of the day, the courts are going to say, no, we're not going to allow the states to suddenly start putting these regulations on federal enforcement officers conducting federal enforcement. A district judge can do anything, but I find it very unlikely that the Second Circuit would permit it. And definitely, I don't think it would ever get to the point where the Supreme Court would permit it. And now the DHS has been fully funded, with the exception of ICE and CBP, but nevertheless, that's still part of the appropriations process. So if the Republicans end up funding it for the next 3 years, then they won that debate, and that's not the issue. But if somebody individually can show that their civil rights were violated by a masked person, then they still have those lawsuits and abilities to file those cases.
29: Since we're speaking about ICE making arrests in cities, let's turn to D.C. and a judge's order there. Judge Beryl Howell ordered the federal government in December not to arrest anyone in D.C. for civil immigration offenses without an administrative warrant. Tell us first what ICE normally needs to arrest someone.
4: Well, this is where it gets very complicated, because it depends where the arrest is occurring. So normally, before the Trump administration, or so we were just talking about the last 30 years of the country without really getting into post-Trump and injunctions and everything else, if you want to go into someone's house or into a private location, obviously you needed a warrant to be able to engage in that arrest. But if you were patrolling out in the street, then all you would need generally is a reasonable suspicion that the person is not here legally in order to arrest them if you were ICE. And in fact, that is the decision that Justice Kavanaugh wrote in the most recent Supreme Court decision in this topic. But what had happened in the D.C. District Court litigation is that the district judge had said that there weren't these pre-arrest individualized escape determinations that were made for people who were randomly being arrested out on the street. And so what they wanted was, and let me just explain this for your listeners in plain English. What they want to limit ICE to do is basically go off of a list every day that they would get warrants for these people's arrests, and they would then go off of their list and do it, but not randomly start picking people off of the street and making arrests. So now what the court ordered, and this was in December of 2025, the court had actually issued a preliminary injunction saying that you couldn't just arrest people in the street if you thought they were here without a status, unless you actually made a probable cause finding that the person is likely to escape before a warrant can be obtained. So that was the new.
5: Thomas J. Henry Law fights even when the insurance company says your claim is worth nothing. Thomas J. Henry doesn't back down. That's how we put over $1 billion in our clients' pockets in just the last 4 years. Visit ThomasJHenryLaw.com. Principal office, San Antonio. President Trump doesn't trust backstabbing rhino Chip Roy because Chip Roy betrayed MAGA. Roy backed Liz Cheney and pushed to impeach President Trump.
6: The President of the United States deserves universal condemnation for impeachable conduct.
5: Then Chip Roy helped illegal aliens avoid deportation. And Roy even supported perverts and predators by siding with Gavin Newsom and the trans lobby to push transgender surgeries for children. When we fought back, Roy told MAGA voters,
7: "You can kiss my ass."
5: MAGA Mays Middleton stood with President Trump against perverts and predators, stopped radical transgender surgeries for kids, banned men from girl sports, kicked trans perverts out of women's restrooms. And MAGA Mays banned radical Muslim groups from buying property in Texas and is stopping Sharia law in Islamic enclaves. That's why President Trump called Mays a MAGA champion with a conservative record that is second to none. MAGA Mays Middleton for Texas Attorney General.
8: Political ad paid for by the Mays Middleton campaign.
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14: Okay, let's clear a crash from a Loop 410 westbound at Callahan on the northwest side. Now the northeast I-35 delays haven't budged all that much northbound at Topperwine. That's a major collision in the right lane. We're bumper to bumper from Loop 410, adding on a half hour. That's San Antonio traffic. I'm Gary Mack.
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4: The Trump administration appears to have a new target in its aggressive immigration agenda, naturalized U.S. citizens. The Justice Department filed 11 denaturalization cases in federal courts across the country on Friday. It's a procedure that's rarely been used by prior administrations. In fact, between 1990 and 2017, the government filed an average of 11 cases per year. I've been talking to immigration law expert Leon Fresco of Holland & Knight. Leon, how have prior administrations treated the denaturalization process? For example, when you were in the Obama administration.
7: There were two famous kinds of cases where denaturalization occurred. The first and the most famous were for Nazi war criminals. So people, you didn't know they were Nazis. They got to America somewhere after World War II. You don't know exactly where. And then it turns out because you did a bunch of genealogical research, you realize, oh, no. This person was a Nazi or was working in a war camp. And sometimes they'd be 85 years old, 90 years old or whatever. And it was just a matter of, hey, you lied about being a Nazi. You're getting deported. End of story. We're denaturalizing you. Those would happen a few times a year. That was the main one. The second one, and one that started becoming more common, was after the U.S. became a technologically dependent country where we started getting fingerprints of people and we started taking DNA, we started realizing that there were a large number of people who had been deported, changed their name and come back in and tried to create a new identity. And so that was a large group of people that the government also tried to prioritize because it said, wait a second. I mean, you can't just do that. That defeats the whole point of the immigration system. If you're going to get deported and you're going to say, well, I was John Smith when I first came, but now I'm going to avoid this by saying I'm Jerry Smith. And that's the end of that. So no, that was the second. But now the Trump administration appears to be basically trying to say, what we want to be able to do is have this as a law enforcement tactic to make people very worried that they're never secure in the United States, such that you could always be denaturalized for any reason. And what they're basically saying is if you do something that really makes us concerned about your behavior, we're going to start looking at everything that was filed in the past to find something where you wrote something inaccurately so that we can then say you lied on your citizenship application or your green card application and denaturalize you. And the thing is, if you really look at any application closely, you could probably find something. And the materiality test really matters here because, for instance, there's a very famous question about organizations. And a lot of people put, I wasn't in any organizations. And they might say, well, why didn't you say that you were in the Red Cross? Or why didn't you say that you were, you know, in this fraternity or something like that? And you're like, well, I didn't think that was what you meant. I didn't think that was a big deal. So it's things like that where they can really start to bear down and find things out and say, well, you didn't put those on your application. So you lied to us. And now we're going to try to denaturalize you. And then it'll be up to the adjudicator to decide if that was a material misrepresentation.
4: I mean, what they're doing now seems to be targeting naturalized citizens. Last year, DHS officials were told to refer upwards of 200 cases for denaturalization a month. Just like immigration officials were given targets of 3,000 immigration arrests a month.
7: Correct. So normally, again, these would be very, very serious cases that would come to the attention of the department for some sort of national security reason where you said, wait a second, somebody slipped through the cracks because they made up a name or whatever, they got through the system. Now there is this effort to say, how do we find people that we can denaturalize, essentially? And I think the key is how this is, like anything in life, is how is this going to be used at the end of the day? If it's going to be used because we're really taking a focus at people who are really national security risks that we weren't looking at, okay, I can maybe understand it. But if it's going to be used to basically say, this is a person I want out and I can't get them out, let's look for a reason to get them out, then that's not a traditional way that the denaturalization process has been used. Having said that, if the lie was material enough, then the denaturalization is appropriate. So, for instance, if you were in the middle of a trial for some criminal proceeding and you didn't report it, and they said, you know, had you reported it, we might have not given you the citizenship. That's the kind of thing that is material. That's, you know, that's the, that, that is the kind of thing where they're going to be looking and giving it a lot of scrutiny. Where it starts to get more problematic, and again, I am of two minds on all of these things, because you can find one argument for, one argument against, is let's say somebody has an opinion that they are holding out now on May 11, 2026, that you don't like and that you think is destructive to the concepts of America, but they're a naturalized citizen. The question is, can you say on the basis that they're articulating that opinion now that they lied on their citizenship application at the time because they held those views at the time and should have disclosed that they held those views? That's the key question. And that's going to end up being one of these cases at some point. And that's I'm sure, going to get adjudicated.
4: It's a long process, isn't it, to try to denaturalize someone? It's not easy.
7: Well, you have to file a complaint in the district court, and you have to have a probable cause memo that gets attached saying what is the evidentiary basis for the material misrepresentation that was done on the citizenship application. And so when it's straightforward is, you said you had never been convicted of a crime, but it turns out we found this record in Montana in 1981 that you had been convicted of, you know, child molestation. Okay, fine, you're out. That's going to be an easy one. But for these, where we're trying to defer your intent based on things that happened after your citizenship, where you said, oh, my intent was never to be, let's just say that they say you lied on the question of, do you fully intend to support the United States and take an oath of allegiance? Let's just say it's that one, which is a very broad range question. And then now you start articulating sentiments. Oh, America's the worst. We're doing wars in a bunch of places and things like that. And I'm not saying I support those sentiments. I'm just saying I'm trying to give a fact pattern here. Right. So if you start articulating those sentiments, can they then say, well, now that you're articulating those, that shows that you clearly lied, that you were intending to have allegiance and support to the U.S. And if we end up getting cases like that, that's going to be very interesting to see how the courts rule on those.
4: They're not going to net high numbers here that they can tout. So what's the real purpose of this? It seems like it's going to make a lot of naturalized citizens feel uncomfortable and like second-class citizens.
7: I think there's two points here. The first point is to say to everyone who was not born in the United States, don't rest on your laurels. If you get us angry enough, you could be deported. It doesn't even matter that you're a citizen. So don't just think that you're going to be able to say I'm a citizen and I can start doing things that might attract attention. So that's one. It's sort of this larger deterrent umbrella that's trying to be built, telling everyone who was born outside of the United States, be very careful how you're behaving here, because you could come under the attention of people who will then denaturalize you. So I think that's number one. But then number two, it's saying to everyone going through the process, hey, this is never going to be done. So you've got to be careful. There will never be a time where you can rest easy in the United States. So just know that while you're going through this system. And so I think that it's designed to create uneasiness in both of those areas.
4: I remember that before they actually met in the Oval Office, that Trump threatened Mayor Zoran Mandami, New York City Mayor Zoran Mandami, who's a naturalized citizen, with this. So
7: right, and that would have been that exact kind of case we discussed, which is, if there's things you don't like about what someone is saying now, can you say that when they were saying that they supported fully the United States at the time of their naturalization, that they were being honest? And I think that's going to be one that would be very interesting for litigation.
4: Finally, and we've talked about this before, that is the Trump administration's policy of mandatory detention for not.
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7: Is not even a criminal case. It's what's called a civil case. So the government has even a less constitutional ability to put you in what's called civil detention as opposed to criminal detention. So the question is, if constitutionally the government is going to put you in civil detention, the idea is that it should be a very, very, very clear statement from the Congress that says that they wanted you to do this. So what does this law say? This law says that if you are both an applicant for admission, and what an applicant for admission is someone who's trying to get legal status in the United States. So that would be everybody. There's no one here who's even undocumented who's not trying to get legal status. That's the whole point of this, because if you're apprehended and you're not trying to get legal status, then you would not be contesting your deportation. You would just give up and leave. So if you're contesting your deportation, that means the only way to do that is to try to get some sort of legal status. So everyone is an applicant for admission. But then the next question, and this is what the statute says, is it also uses the words seeking admission. Those people are the ones that can be detained without a bond hearing. So for the 30 years before this current Trump administration, so even during the prior Trump administration, the belief was that that seeking admission meant someone you apprehended right at the border, not someone who had snuck in and was here for 10 years, et cetera, because that person was no longer seeking admission. You didn't catch them in the act. But what some circuits like the Eighth Circuit and the Trump administration and the Fifth Circuit have said is no. Seeking admission basically means the same thing as being an applicant for admission, that when you are here illegally, you're always perpetually trying to seek admission. That's what you're doing forever.
4: So the question is when, not if, this issue will reach the Supreme Court. Thanks so much, Leon. That's Leon Fresco of Holland & Knight. Coming up, an important case that environmentalists lost. This is Bloomberg.
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15: From Bloomberg World Headquarters in New York, I'm Dan Schwartzman, bringing you the hour's top stories and the markets. President Trump has rejected Iran's latest peace offering, saying the proposal was a, quote, piece of garbage and that the ceasefire between the U.S. and Tehran was, unquote, massive life support. Iran had responded to the U.S. proposal by demanding a lifting of Washington's naval blockade and sanctions relief while maintaining control over traffic through the Strait of Hormuz. Trump, though, did not indicate whether the U.S. would resume military attacks on Iran, as he had previously threatened. Oil prices, though, continue to remain high due to the Iran war. Senior analyst Sally Yilmaz with Bloomberg Intelligence.
16: This still is the biggest energy disruption in history. Coincidentally, Saudi Aramco reported today, and their CEO was making some remarks that, you know, even if the strait opens tomorrow, which is obviously looking very unlikely, it would take months to get everything back in order.
15: That's Sally Yilmaz with Bloomberg Intelligence. The Trump administration is opening the way to import more steaks and ground beef from over.
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18: 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To Islamic radicals, Mays is mega, not mega. 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
0: big issues. Let's start on a 1604 eastbound. A major accident at Stone Oak Parkway. Delays approaching an hour now. That is gridlock starting at Bitters. Also a broken down vehicle in the center lane. I-35 northbound at Judson. Delays there at 20. That's San Antonio traffic. I'm Gary Mack.
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12: Now we're going to take a deep dive into a case environmentalists lost at the Supreme Court in a surprisingly unanimous decision. The court handed a huge win to oil and gas companies fighting the lawsuits over coastal land loss and environmental degradation in Louisiana. The unanimous decision handed down at the end of April gives the companies a new day in federal court after a state jury had ordered Chevron to pay upwards of $740 million to clean up damage to the state's coastline, finding it had violated Louisiana's regulations governing coastal resources for decades by failing to restore wetlands impacted by dredging canals, drilling wells, and billions of gallons of wastewater dumped into the marsh. The case is one of dozens of lawsuits filed in 2013 alleging that oil giants, including Chevron and Exxon, violated state environmental laws for decades. Joining me is an expert in environmental law, Pat Parento, a professor at the Vermont Law and Graduate School. Pat, this was about the venue or where the lawsuit should be heard, in federal court or state court. Explain why that matters to Chevron and the oil companies.
13: For the oil companies, they have this belief that they're going to get a better deal in federal court than they would get in state court. I'm not sure that's true. I guess we will find out with the next stage of the Plaquemines Parish case. But here's the thing. Federal courts apply state law. When a case is removed from state court to federal court, the federal courts, under the Erie Doctrine, which we all learn in law school, federal courts must apply the controlling state law, and that's both statutory law and common law, both of which are fairly distinct in Louisiana. And so the law doesn't change when you change venue, and the facts don't change. So the reason that this case got to the Supreme Court is because the oil companies lost in the state court to the tune of $774 million. Now, there are a dozen or more other cases pending, so the final price tag for all this is enormous. But here's the thing. The allegation is that the companies were violating state law. Repeat.

0: deliberately, after being warned. They were discharging highly contaminated water into the marsh. They were not restoring and recovering the marsh. They weren't even getting the permits they were required to get. And this is over a very long period of time. So, yeah, the companies think they might do better in federal court, but the jury in federal court is going to be Louisianans who've been living with this. And the law, as I say, will be Louisiana law. So the companies may be whistling in the dark with this idea that they're going to win because it's moved to federal court.
1: And the Louisiana Attorney General said that it was a jury from one of the most conservative pro-oil and gas communities in the country. And it doesn't matter whether the case is in state court or federal court. I'm confident the outcome will be the same. So the argument is that back in World War II, they were working for the government. Is that the basic argument?
0: Yes, yes, it is. And the idea was that the companies were refining the oil that they were taking from the Gulf and turning it into, you know, fuel for the military, airplanes and so forth. And, you know, the idea that these companies are still agents of the federal government 60 years later is crazy and a sort of a common sense way of looking at it. I mean, I read the opinion. I understand the kind of anal analysis that we sometimes see with statutory language. In this case, the words relating to. Well, yeah, says Justice Thomas, the oil and gas development that's ongoing in the Gulf is, quote, related to the original contracts requiring that the oil be refined into fuel. But boy, is that a stretch for ordinary Americans to see the law working in that way. And here's another thing that strikes me. There's something wrong with our system, our judicial legal system, where we have to wait years with a trial and a verdict before we get an answer to the question, which court were we supposed to be in? I mean, why couldn't you have either gotten that answer more expeditiously, or in the alternative, why couldn't the court have said, sorry, oil companies, it's too late in the day for you to be arguing that this case belonged in federal court after all the effort that went into the state court verdict?
1: Again, you took away one of my questions. You answered it before. Uh-oh. That's fine. But what was surprising to me is that it was a unanimous verdict, 8-0, because Justice Alito recused himself because he owns stock in, I think it's ConocoPhillips. Why didn't the liberal justices say, this doesn't sound right?
0: Yeah, I mean, they knew they were going to lose, I suppose, but that's the case oftentimes. Maybe they thought, well, in a technical, you know, sort of which court, which venue question like this, maybe we'll side with our more conservative colleagues in the vain hope, I think, that they will someday come our way on a close call. Maybe that's what was going on. But frankly, the fact that no one bothered on the court, bothered to call out the notion that there is still some kind of principal-agent relationship between these companies today and what happened in World War II, that strikes me as, you know, hard to reconcile, hard to understand the logic and the rationale of a result like this. Again, just think of all the effort that went into the case. There wasn't any suggestion, by the way, that the companies aren't liable. This isn't like some of the other cases that we've talked about where there's a question of federal law preempting state law. That wasn't at issue here. And the court seems to be saying, we don't really care about the fact that you've invested all this time and effort to get this verdict. We're just going to make you go back to square one and do it all over again.
1: And also, this reverses a decision of the Fifth Circuit, which, as you know, is a very, very, very conservative court.
0: Yeah. If you can't win in the Fifth Circuit, you should turn in your law license. But when it went on bonk to the full Fifth Circuit, the vote was much closer. But it was still a majority, as you say, of the most conservative court in the country next to the U.S. Supreme Court. And, you know, the fact that a majority of those judges thought, no, I don't think we should, you know, toss out the verdict. You know, this jury sat for months and heard all this testimony and sorted it all out. We're not just going to throw that out on the, you know, a transparent attempt by the oil companies to force the state and the parishes to go back through the gauntlet of litigation over again, because delay works in their favor. They're laughing all the way to the bank over this. Maybe they are thinking someday there'll be a day of reckoning, but not today, and not as long as we can find ways of avoiding it.
1: The court vacated and remanded the Fifth Circuit's decision. So then does this reverse that $740+ million verdict that Louisiana got?
0: It does. It throws it out. And then the other question is, what happens to all the other cases that are pending from the other parishes, coastal communities in Louisiana? Again, there's over a dozen of these cases. Do they all have to go to federal court? Answer, probably yes. And how is that going to be managed? You had these individual cases proceeding in state court with different plaintiffs, different parishes bringing them. And so the claims are going to be similar, but the facts are going to be different.
2: 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Context changes everything.
0: Supposed to manage a situation like this? Are they going to break these cases into, you know, smaller units? Are they going to have what sometimes you have in these mass tort cases, sort of example cases? And then you get rulings in an example case, and that carries forward into other cases. The case management challenge that this kind of a decision presents is significant.
1: So could you explain that legal term you use, smush?
0: Yeah, consolidate.
1: Yes, thank you. Smush actually sounded much better. So, Pat, tell us about the damage to the coastline that the parishes are suing over.
0: So the oil companies, in their quest to extract, you know, every molecule of crude oil they can from the Gulf, they have to do a bunch of things. They have to dig these enormous canals to get access to the Gulf and to bring rigs, you know, take them out to the Gulf and bring them in when there's storms and things like that. So there's constant back and forth of vessel traffic and equipment and so forth. As these canals over time widen, this is a phenomenon that if you had a satellite imagery, you could see it instantaneously. And these canals that start off, I don't know, 100 yards wide, they can become a half a mile wide. And that's destroying the marsh. So that's one. Then they're also, all this processed water, all this chemicals and so forth that they're using in the oil and gas extraction process, that gets discharged into the marsh. That kills the marsh. And so Louisiana law says you're supposed to get permits for these various activities, canal construction, discharge of polluted water, and they didn't do that. They're not denying that they didn't do that. And then they're also required to restore marsh that has been damaged from their activities. They didn't do that either. So three different ways in which the companies have been so far found liable for violating state law, causing this kind of damage. And again, that's not going to change. The law is not going to change. The facts that were asserted in the state courts are going to be the same facts that are asserted in federal court. The rules of evidence differ slightly between states and federal court, but essentially the same kind of evidence, provided the expert testimony is accepted in federal court. And there are rules about that as well. But nothing I've seen suggests that this evidence is going to be precluded or barred from the federal case. So we're just going to have a deja vu, redo what's already been done.
1: It's quite stunning to have reversed this on jurisdictional grounds after the jury verdict is in. Thanks so much, Pat. That's Professor Pat Parento of the Vermont Law and Graduate School. I'm June Grosso. Stay with us. Today's top stories and global business headlines are coming up right now.
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4: This is a Bloomberg Money Minute. Just in time for the summer barbecue season, the Trump administration is looking to import more steaks and ground beef from other countries. That's to counter record high beef prices here and a record low U.S. cattle herd. The U.S. Navy says it plans to purchase at least 15 new battleships over the next 30 years. Each one could cost at least $14.5 billion. Meantime, despite jitters about what could happen next in Iran after Tehran rejected the latest peace proposal from the U.S., Wall Street saw fresh record closing highs today for the Nasdaq and the S&P 500, but just barely. At the close, the Dow was 95 points higher. The Nasdaq added 27. The S&P up 14, and oil closing higher at $98 a barrel as the Strait of Hormuz remains almost completely closed to ship traffic. And Apple Corps, the record company founded by the Beatles, will open up the group's one-time London headquarters next year as a Beatles exhibit. Seven floors worth of items. 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
0: From Bloomberg World Headquarters in New York, I'm Dan Schwartzman, bringing you the hour's top stories in the markets. President Trump rejecting Iran's latest peace offering, saying the ceasefire between the U.S. and Tehran was on, quote, massive life support. Iran had responded to the U.S. proposal by demanding a lifting of Washington's naval blockade and sanctions relief while maintaining control over traffic through the Strait of Hormuz. Trump, though, did not indicate whether the U.S. would resume military attacks on Iran. The U.S. Strategic Petroleum Reserve has awarded 53.3 million barrels to companies, including oil trader Trafigura Group and U.S. refiner Marathon Petroleum. The move is being made to help tame surging prices stemming from the Iran war. The oil is expected to be released between June and August. Wall Street is looking ahead to a set of inflation reports this week, with the first coming out tomorrow. That's a consumer price index, or CPI, which measures what we pay for almost everything month to month and year over year. Here's Diane Swank, chief economist at KPMG, with a preview.
1: Well, what we're going to see is sort of an 0.6% month over month, 3.7% year over year on the core, stripping out energy and food, probably be up 0.3%, 2.7% year over year. We are going to get an adjustment on the shelter costs, which are going to be sort of outsized in this report.
0: That's Diane Swank, chief economist at KPMG, speaking to Bloomberg. Hims & Hers Health reported a first quarter loss and sales that missed Wall Street estimates. More from Bloomberg's Charlie Pellett.
2: The company has been moving away from copycat versions of weight loss medications that help fuel its growth, instead prioritizing partnerships with brand name products. Brian Tanquilut is research analyst at Jefferies.
4: What happened was that earlier this year, Hims signed an agreement with Novo Nordisk to basically say, we're going to stop compounding or making our own versions of GLPs, and we're just going to distribute a Novo Nordisk brand.
2: Revenue came in at $608 million. That was below the average analyst estimate of $617.5 million. In New York, Charlie Pellett, Bloomberg Radio.
0: We check markets all day long here at Bloomberg. In Asia, trading getting underway for the ASX in Sydney, the Nikkei in Tokyo, and the KOSPI in Seoul in a little under an hour. The CSI 300 in China and the Hang Seng in Hong Kong will be opening a bit later. 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
6: I'm Michelle Hussein, and you're listening to some highlights from the Michelle Hussein Show podcast on Bloomberg Radio. Today, I'm speaking with businessman, podcaster, and former communications director for President Trump, Anthony Scaramucci.
25: Donald Trump has phenomenal political instincts. Let me say it to you this way. There was a man that lived on Fifth Avenue in a triplex apartment that looked like Louis XIV smoked crystal meth and decorated the apartment. He saw the problems in the neighborhood I grew up in, and I missed it.
6: Anthony Scaramucci, businessman, podcaster, former communications director for Donald Trump. You owe your media and podcasting career to him after those 10 days.
25: That was the most brutal experience of my life. I had a crisis PR person. God bless the guy. He told me, look, you probably should go dark for 5 years. But in life, when you make mistakes and you're an entrepreneur and you take risks like that, you got to face the music. And I did that.
6: From Bloomberg Weekend, this is the Michelle Hussein Show. I'm Michelle Hussein. I first heard the name Anthony Scaramucci around the same time I suspect you probably did. It was July 2017, and Scaramucci was named Communications Director for President Trump, just a few months into his first term. He was clearly going to be a key figure in this White House, I thought. He was already known by his nickname, the Mooch. He was confident, showy, willing to do battle for the MAGA agenda. Only 10 days later, he was fired. And that's part of what we talk about in the conversation you're about to hear. How bruising it was, humiliating even. Turns out, by the way, we pronounce that particular word, humiliating, rather differently, though he does like my version. Today, Anthony Scaramucci is well known as a podcaster. He has a second life in a way, a show called Open Book. He co-hosts The Rest Is Politics US while also running his own investment firm and being evangelical about crypto. He is still, though, a big talker, by which I mean he's expansive. He talks a lot. Here, we get to find out where his drive comes from, the hardworking Long Island community of his childhood, though he also admits he forgot that world for many years after discovering Wall Street. We spoke in London. He was visiting. I was just back from Washington and my White House Correspondents' Dinner experience. And I wanted to start with US politics because we're now less than 6 months away from the midterms. What, I wondered, does the mooch think will happen?
25: Listen, you know, November's still a long time off, so it's very hard to make these predictions. If you look at Kelsey or the poly markets, it looks like the Democrats will win the House. But the big problem in American politics right now is the gerrymandering. And so for viewers outside the United States, the political leaders have the opportunity to redistrict or to cut the congressional districts in a way that could favor their party. And so even though Donald Trump and the Republicans started this redistricting fight, Democrats seem to be ahead. But I just want you to think about this. We have 435 congressional districts, approximately 8% of those, 35 to 40 at max, are up for contest. Mm-hmm. So they've done such a powerful job of redistricting that they've taken out of the equation a Democrat beating a Republican in a Republican district or a Republican beating a Democrat in a Democratic district. And so think about this. We only have 35 purple districts now. And so I think that's unfair to the American people. And I would just say this rhetorically. Are we in a real democracy where the politicians are picking the voters? I thought the voters were supposed to pick the politicians. So we're in sore need of reform.
6: And yet there is this possibility, isn't it? It's not out of the question that the Democrats end up taking the Senate as well as the House. Or are you really cautious on that?
25: I'm a little more cautious on that because the red states that have less population in them, you could hear the flurry, you can hear some purpling, and then they always go back to red. You know, so
6: the Republican states.
25: You know, Tallarico is going to be running against
6: He's a Democrat
25: in Texas, and I believe Texas will stay red. So I'm a little more cautious about that. If you're telling me James Tallarico is going to turn the state of Texas purple, where there'll be one Republican and one Democrat from the state, that'll be a watershed activity in American politics. So I'm a little more cautious about it. You know, these machines, they have created a cartel. They have a duopoly now.
6: The two parties.
25: The two parties, yeah. And so they sort of control the landscape. They've tightened up their ability to get incumbents reelected. You know, the Congress has a 14 or 15% approval rating. So it's like slightly above Kim Il-jung, the North Korean dictator. However, you have a 95% reincumbency rate. So just imagine you and I opening up a restaurant and our food is terrible. We're getting like one-star Yelp ratings, but we can never get the restaurant closed and we always stay as the two chefs mm-hmm. in the restaurant. And so that's what's going on in Washington right now. And so, you know, I think the Democrats will win if you're just
6: the House of Representatives.
25: I think the Republicans will probably keep the Senate. That's my best guess.
6: Now, you're still a registered Republican, right?
25: I am. I mean, you know, so what is your British football team? Are you like an Arsenal fan? Are you Manchester United? Or
6: now you're really cutting to the chase. I live in North London, so if I'm anything, I'm probably an Arsenal fan.
25: Okay, so for Arsenal fans out there, I don't know how the team does, but I'm a New York Met fan, and we're just having a horrific time. But you don't leave. You know, I'm a New York Jet fan. We haven't won the Super Bowl since 1969. You know, so the Republican Party, in my mind, is in the doldrums. We have a huge losing strength going on intellectually. You know, Donald Trump hijacked that party. He decapitated what was once known as the Republican Party. And he did sort of this M&A transaction where he installed this right-wing populist party. It's called the Republican Party, but it's really the MAGA Party. And it's the personality cult of Donald Trump. And so I'm of the belief when his political personality extinguishes sometime in 2028, there'll be an ideological battle for that party again in terms of who will be running that party. So,
6: but I'm wondering
25: I'm a loyalist.
6: Yeah, but I'm wondering why you're not more active in the zone of trying to find that next Republican. Because what I see you doing is not just, I know you voted for Biden and then Harris, right? In the last two presidential elections?
25: I just think Trump is too dangerous. I think obviously it's funny because I'm sure
6: we're going to history with him, which we'll get into.
25: Wall Street at some point. All my Wall Street buddies voted for him and now they're all regretting the fact that they voted for him. So, you know, it's just one of those things.
6: Are they all regretting that they voted for him? I mean, a lot of them have doing well out of the markets.
25: I think most people are regretting it. Yeah. I mean, look, I'm of the belief that prices are higher. We have an oil crisis going on right now. He imposed illegal tariffs, which raised the pricing umbrella for all the lower middle income people that voted for him. You're in a quagmire of a war. It's going to be very difficult to disengage the United States from that war. You've weakened our relationships with our European allies, our Gulf allies. He's put us in a very vulnerable state as a country and an economy. If you want to make the case that the banks have record profits in the short term, sure. But he's also suing some of the banking executives. You know, this is a very difficult time in the country where you are losing the predictive capability of our justice system and you're losing the predictive capability of what our civil rights are and what our free speech rights are in the country. For those reasons, it's very, very bad for business. So yeah, I think a lot of people are regretting it.
6: But that's also why I'm asking you that given you're still a Republican, mm-hmm. why are you not more actively searching for the Republican that you would like to succeed Donald Trump? Because these are the last 2 years of his presidency.
25: Yeah, well, I think it's early. You know, we have to get through the midterms. We have to really look at the landscape of who's going to be running. You know, is Glenn Youngkin running? And will he have the umbrella? You know, one of the biggest things that you need, if not the most important thing that you need to be the president of the United States, is name recognition. And so just remember the type of electorate that you're dealing with. You know, the people that are listening to your show or watching your show, they're very sophisticated. They're very up to speed in the world of American politics. But the average voter is really not. You know, they make that decision in the week prior to the presidential election.
6: And Donald Trump had that name recognition because of television.
25: You know, he was a famous guy in 16. But by 2024, he was the most famous person on the planet. I would stipulate that. I mean, you may say there was a rock star here or there that has more followers on social media, but he was a very well-recognized name. And so you have to see who emerges. Also, I think the war is going to hurt the people that are close to Donald Trump. I think Rubio, and I've said this on our podcast, I think Rubio and Vance are going to be victimized by Trump in ways they haven't totally predicted yet. You know, he's already started with Vance with the attack on the Pope and, you know, hitting Vance because he knows Vance has got a book coming out on his conversion to Catholicism.
6: He doesn't want to build J.D. Vance up into the next president and his successor.
25: Of course not. This is
6: why not?
25: His personality is, you guys were nothing before I got on this stage. And I've carried you for the last 12 years. And the 2020 election was rigged. And everyone knows it. And I should have won that election as well. And I've returned to the presidency carrying all the Republicans on my back. You know, you were nobody's before I got here. You'll be nobody's after I leave. That's Donald Trump's personality. And to not understand that is to not understand Donald Trump. And let me give two quick examples. Cornyn. He is 35 years in the Senate from the state of Texas. 99% of the time he voted with Donald Trump. 1% of the time he didn't, Trump dusted him. Crenshaw, House of Representatives, Army vet, lost his eye in combat. 99% of the time he voted with Donald Trump. 1% of the time he didn't, Trump endorsed the other candidate. He lost the primary to return to the House of Representatives. You have to understand the nature of Donald Trump. And what's still going on is we try to normalize him, insane wash him, and put him into a bucket. Oh, he's a Republican. He'll want a Republican to succeed him, or he'll want J.D. Vance or Marco Rubio. He doesn't want those guys to succeed him. Let's say he has a successful remaining 2 years of his presidency, which seems unlikely, but let's say he did. He wouldn't want those guys taking any credit for anything that happened in the administration. It's an administration of one person, and there's one spotlight on.
6: You met him years ago, didn't you? I think, is it way back even in the 90s in New York?
25: Well, he would not have remembered that. I was a young man working at Goldman Sachs. My boss took me to see him. This was during some real struggles for him during the casino restructuring and some of the bankruptcies, and he was looking for financing. And, you know, I looked up to him. I'm not somebody that like whitewashes or...
5: When it comes to results, the numbers speak for themselves. Thomas J. Henry secured over $1 billion for clients in the past 4 years and successfully represented thousands of injured Texans. Thomas J. Henry, the name you know, the firm you trust. San Antonio, Texas.
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30: A 45-minute delay now, the major fender bender, Loop 1604. It's eastbound around Stone Oak Parkway on the far north side, where gridlock starting at Lock Hill Selma. Another accident reported, 1604 south at Bandera, adds on 10. That's San Antonio traffic. I'm Gary Mack.
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6: I'm Michelle Hussein, and you're listening to some highlights from the Michelle Hussein Show podcast on Bloomberg Radio. Today, I'm speaking with businessman, podcaster, and former communications director for President Trump, Anthony Scaramucci.
25: Years later, I was working at CNBC as a one of those paid contributors. And then I got invited to the Apprentice parties, and I got invited to the Apprentice finale, and we did a couple of fundraising events together, including Robin Hood. And then we started to develop a relationship. And then very famously in 2012, I was co-finance chair for Mitt Romney for New York. And so we did two political fundraisers in Donald Trump's triplex apartment for Governor Romney. And by the way, you know, Donald Trump did a really good job raising money
6: for Mitt Romney. It seems extraordinary now to think of that.
25: Donald Trump did, which none of us understood at that time, but he did. And you have to give him credit for this. He's phenomenal political instincts. Mitt was in trouble. He had lost in South Carolina to Newt Gingrich, and he was now coming into the Super Tuesday primaries. It was a big opportunity for Mitt. And Trump offered to do what are called robocalls for him in parts of rural and blue collar Michigan. And we looked at that and said, well, why the hell would we need that? And Trump said, no, trust me, you need it. And he made these robocalls. And so if you were home and the phone rang, it was, hey, I'm Donald Trump. It was on a recorded message. I want you to vote for Mitt Romney. It had an unbelievable impact on that primary. And it was the first for me. It was the first origin story of understanding the populist movement that was happening in the United States. And at that time, we'll call him Mr. Trump because he wasn't president yet. Mr. Trump's understanding of it and his hold on it. And so that's when we actually became close. That's when we sort of develop a relationship and then talk to each other or see each other at restaurants and so forth.
6: So that period between 2012 and 2017, when he brought you into the White House as his communications director, by then you were a true believer, wouldn't you? You were Team MAGA. Was that a front at that point?
25: No, I think you have to, I think it's something I have to own for the rest of my life. I'm a very honest person. I wasn't Team MAGA. I had worked for Governor Walker from Wisconsin, Walker, who was running for president. When Scott dropped out of the race, I went to work for Jeb Bush. In March of 2015, Donald Trump called me, invited me to breakfast. I went to his office, had breakfast with him. I always tease him about this. His desk is up here. Michelle, your chair is down there, so you're looking up at him. Okay, that's how he had the office set up. And I'm looking up at him, and he's saying, you know, I'm running for president. I just finished my time with The Apprentice. And I looked at him like he was crazy. I said, you're not running for president. I said, that's just like a publicity stunt. He said, oh, no, you think that. Everybody thinks that. That's why I'm so low in the polls. But when I announce that I'm running, I'm going to go right to the top of the polls. And I laughed and said, yeah, it's not going to happen. And he said, no, I've got Corey Lewandowski downstairs. He's running my campaign. Why don't you go meet with him? And I said, listen, Mr. Trump, I'm working for Jeb. And he said, don't you think he has low energy? And I said, no, actually, I don't think he has low energy. And he says, okay, I'll tell you what. I get the loyalty. You're a longtime Republican. When Jeb comes out of the race, will you come work for me? And right then and there, I reached over. I shook his hand. I said, yes, I will come work for you. And Jeb got knocked out of the race in South Carolina. Mr. Trump called me. I had a little presentation for him, how I could help him find those Romney donors. And then we did our first event in Albuquerque, New Mexico. And then that's when I got the MAGA fever. And so what was MAGA fever for me? Donald Trump was talking to my dad. My dad was born in 1935. He was born in a coal mining town in northeastern Pennsylvania. He wasn't college educated. He went on to become a crane operator on Long Island, spent 41 years in the union. But he had a high-paying job. We had a tiny little house on Long Island, and we lived a good part of the American dream. And I would never dishonor my dad by telling you we grew up poor. We did not grow up poor. But what I mean by he was talking to my dad, these were guys that, like my dad, instead of being born in 1935, they were born in 65 or 75. And I was talking to these people in Albuquerque, New Mexico, and they were letting me know that that once economically aspirational blue-collar family, the one I grew up in, doesn't exist in America anymore. These families went from economically aspirational to economically desperational. And one young man said something to me that I will never forget. He said, you think you're in New Mexico? He said, yeah, but that's not New Mexico. That would be Mexico because that's where our factory moved. My dad worked there for 30 years. I was there for 12. The factory moved and we blighted these towns. We blighted these cities. And I thought, and I got it wrong, of course, but I thought, okay, I'm going to work for Donald Trump. He sees something about America that we need to fix. We need to reconnect these people who are angry. And perhaps you have those people that are leaning on people like Nigel Farage here in this country. But I said, we're going to reconnect those people. So yes, I bought in. I spent 71 days on the campaign trail with him, did 71 stops. I did countless hours of media advocacy for him and a tremendous amount of fundraising, so much so that when he won, he named me to his executive transition team.
6: The thing that surprises me is that because of your background, because of seeing how hard your father worked and the community around you, had you really never thought along these lines before you saw Donald Trump and voters respond to him in that way? So and you lived the American dream, right, so, yourself, so because you got rich compared to your father's.
25: So this is a very important point. And this is something, again, it doesn't reflect well on me, but it's important for me to share it with you. That neighborhood that I was in Port Washington, there were sheetrock installers and plumbers and crane operators and landscapers. But I left that neighborhood. I went to Tufts University and Harvard Law School and 7 years at Goldman Sachs. And then I built my own hedge fund business. And then I got invited to the World Economic Forum to speak. And I started hanging out in the salons of the wealthy. My point is, when you hang out with a certain group of people, you pick up the collective biases of those people.
6: Well, you forget where you came from.
25: And you forget where you came from. And I'll tell you another quick story, which is also relevant to his instincts versus mine. Later, I'm on the plane, we're flying somewhere else, and I'm reading something that was prepared by Skybridge's economic team.
6: Skybridge is your firm.
25: Mm-hmm. What are you reading? Oh, I'm reading about the Brexit. He goes, oh, you're an idiot. I said, I'm an idiot. I said, I know I'm an idiot, but why am I an idiot? He goes, I'll tell you what's in that report. That report is saying that it's economically wrong and economically irrational for the British citizens, the UK citizens, to Brexit. Isn't that what it says? I says, yes, it is. And I have all the backup data here. He goes, yeah, that's ridiculous. They're going to Brexit. I said, why are you saying that? He says, haven't you been traveling around with me to all of these cities? You don't think that they have those cities and those towns in the UK? And that was late May of 2016. By the end of June, this country had Brexited, and he got that. I didn't get it. Let me say it to you this way. There is a man that lived adjacent to the Tiffany store on Fifth Avenue in a triplex apartment that looked like Louis XIV smoked crystal meth and decorated the apartment. He saw the problems in the neighborhood I grew up in, and I missed it.
6: So I think then you would credit him with these two things, perhaps. One is that he showed you something that you otherwise hadn't seen because of your professional experience and your new world. Mm-hmm. And the second thing is you owe your media and podcasting career to him after those 10 days that you were in the White House actually the way he fired you.
25: Yeah, well, yes. I mean, so I think that's a little bit of a silver lining, I guess, in some ways. But you know, the truth of the matter is that was the most brutal experience of my life. We can talk about it and we can revise it. It's 9 years later. And I go, oh, that worked out great for me. I have this nice podcast business and you and I are hanging out in this beautiful studio and talking on your wonderful show. So that worked out great for me. But let me set the scene for you and your viewers and listeners. I am fighting with him in the White House, as predicted by my wife, that our personalities would not gel in a situation like that. Remember in the campaign where I was a volunteer of his, we were two New Yorkers and two entrepreneurs taking risks in a campaign. And it used to bother people that I could have this sort of bilateral, direct conversation with him because there was a lot of sycophants around him. But he wanted sycophants in the White House. And so there I was with him. And on that Friday, he called me a deep stater. And I was like, well, I'm not a deep stater. I mean, I think I went to Washington one time on a field trip. I'm definitely not a deep.
4: President Trump doesn't trust backstabbing rhino Chip Roy because Chip Roy betrayed MAGA. Roy backed Liz Cheney and pushed to impeach President Trump.
5: The President of the United States deserves universal condemnation for impeachable conduct.
4: Then Chip Roy helped illegal aliens avoid deportation. And Roy even supported perverts and predators by siding with Gavin Newsom and the trans lobby to push transgender surgeries for children. When we fought back, Roy told MAGA voters,
7: "You can kiss my ass."
4: MAGA Mays Middleton stood with President Trump against perverts and predators, stopped radical transgender surgeries for kids, banned men from girl sports, kicked trans perverts out of women's restrooms, and MAGA Mays banned radical Muslim groups from buying property in Texas and is stopping Sharia law in Islamic enclaves. That's why President Trump called Mays a MAGA champion with a conservative record that is second to none. MAGA Mays Middleton for Texas Attorney General.
8: Political ad paid for by the Mays Middleton campaign.
25: To a campground. And even if I got back to the plane, there was a 60-mile no-fly zone. There was just no way back. Okay, so I had a series of colossal disasters happen to me sequentially. I can feel the perspiration as I'm speaking about it. But I was in a potential divorce, missed the birth of my son, got fired from the White House after 11 days, and I got torched by everybody. I mean, I had a crisis PR person, God bless the guy, he told me, look, go buy a villa in Tuscany and come back to the United States in 2022. You're never going to be able to rebuild your career or your media reputation, and, you know, you probably should go dark for 5 years. But, you know, you in life, when you make mistakes and you're an entrepreneur and you take risks like that, you got to face the music. And I did that. So yes, I do have a podcast business and I do have things like that, but I paid the price for those things.
6: Yeah, it was very public and I can see that there was a really humiliating aspect to it.
25: I am so glad that you brought up the word humiliating because I thought you were going to be a little bit too British and not bring up that word. But it was humiliating. I like the way you say it better. You have a nicer accent than me, but it was humiliating.
6: From my conversation with Anthony Scaramucci coming up. I'm Michelle Hussein, and this is Bloomberg.
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18: From Bloomberg World Headquarters in New York, I'm Dan Schwartzman, bringing you the hour's top stories and the markets. President Trump has rejected Iran's latest peace offer, saying the ceasefire between the U.S. and Tehran was on, quote, massive life support. Iran had responded to the U.S. proposal by demanding a lifting of Washington's naval blockade and sanctions relief while maintaining control over traffic through the Strait of Hormuz. Trump, though, did not indicate whether the U.S. would resume military attacks on Iran. The price of Brent crude remains high, still sitting at over $104 a barrel. Senior analyst Salih Yilmaz is with Bloomberg Intelligence.
19: Even when the strait is reopened and the vessels start moving again and the production starts coming back, we know that it's not going to go back to pre-war levels right away, and it's going to be very important to assess the damage to see what level we can go back to.
18: That's Salih Yilmaz with Bloomberg Intelligence. The United Arab Emirates has carried out military strikes on Iran, according to the Wall Street Journal. The attacks included one on a refinery on Iran's Lavan Island in the Persian Gulf. The UAE has been targeted by Iran with more than 2,800 missiles and drones, far more than any other country, including Israel. The U.S. Navy plans to buy at least 15 new battleships over the next 30 years, according to its new shipbuilding plan. The new Trump-class battleships could cost as much is $14.5 billion each, which would be more costly than the $13 billion USS Gerald Ford aircraft carrier, which is the most expensive U.S. warship ever built. Microsoft targeted a $92 billion return from its larger...
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4: I'm Michelle Hussein, and you're listening to some highlights from the Michelle Hussein Show podcast on Bloomberg Radio. Today, I'm speaking with businessman, podcaster, and former communications director for President Trump, Anthony Scaramucci. Is the other really hard moment that you've had, which is possibly comparable, over your association with Sam Bankman-Fried, who's now been sentenced over his defrauding of investors and customers in his cryptocurrency business? Because you believed in him. You were business partners. You were close to him.
5: I liked him.
4: And then there was a massive fallout on you and your firm from his downfall.
5: Yeah, I mean, and you know, there were some nasty articles written on Bloomberg, frankly. And by the way, I'm a free speech absolutist, and so those reporters had the right to write those articles, and they're allowed to write whatever they want to write. If you're a public figure, you have to be a big person, and you have to accept the criticism and the potential praise of what's going on. But, you know, the one problem when you're a high-profile person, however, your failures go around the world in 5 seconds, okay, before you can tie your shoelaces, okay? Your successes are generally understated, and that's fine, but those are two, to me, colossal failures in my career. You know, missizing, not understanding Trump appropriately, I've well explained that, and I'm happy to continue to explain it. Sam Bankman-Fried is a different story. Sam had 25 investors that had given him approximately $1 billion to fund FTX. And these were sovereign, I'm not going to name them because they always get mad at me when I actually name the names, but these were sovereign wealth funds, venture capitalists, billionaire investors, billionaire family offices. And I had a rapport with Sam, and I had a rapport with Sam's mom and dad, who were Stanford Law School professors who knew some of the faculty at Harvard Law School that taught me. And so I felt I had a keretsu or a connection into the family. And while Sam was somewhat odd, I thought he was brilliant. And I'm going to say something that makes me look bad. I thought he was ethical, a little odd, but ethical. And I thought his father, who was a tax attorney, and his mother, who taught ethics at Stanford Law School, I made false assumptions. And so, but remember, he gave me the money. I didn't give him the money.
4: He bought a stake in your firm.
5: Yeah, he did. He came to our conference. He liked our business. He liked our crypto exposure.
4: And
5: liked,
4: you talked about him as the next J.P. Morgan or the J.P. Morgan
5: I think I said it to Bloomberg. I thought because he was bailing out at the time. If you remember what happened in the crisis of 1907, John Pierpont Morgan, before the establishment of the Federal Reserve, stepped in and cleared a lot of credit that was potentially defaulting in the panic of 1907. And so we were having that sort of crisis in 2022, and Sam had positioned himself that way. So yes, I did say that. You know, the great irony now in Sam's investment portfolio, he filed for bankruptcy. It was a $17 billion company when the company collapsed. His investment portfolio, his balance sheet today,

0: is worth $114 billion, meaning if they had just kept the balance sheet together. But the reason why he didn't get a retrial is that he broke the law. He moved customer accounts from one place into another place, his own account, which was wholly and totally inappropriate. But again, imagine the situation for me. I'm making an announcement that Sam's buying a piece of my business in September. And I'm talking about the strategic collaboration. 8 weeks later, I've got to go down to the Bahamas and visit with him and his father and realize that he's committed fraud. And I've got to go face the music again. So I have to go back on television and say, yeah, I think this guy, he's entitled to a trial and he's innocent until proven guilty in the court of law. But I think he's done some really bad things here. I think he's a bad actor. That's a painful thing to do.
1: The thing that surprises me is that after the shock of that moment, and it's a business shock and it's a personal shock because you thought you knew the man, you still today have a high percentage of your personal wealth and your business wrapped up in digital assets, including particularly Bitcoin. And there has been this significant tumble from the tail end of last year to February in the value of that. Mm-hmm. So do you not think
0: you like
1: that
0: Bitcoin,
1: you are too,
0: or you don't like Bitcoin?
1: Well, I mean, I'm not an expert, but I find it interesting.
0: Do you own any Bitcoin?
1: I don't. Well, this is, you've written a whole book on it, but you obviously own a lot of Bitcoin. And yeah. Is there any point where you thought too much of my personal wealth is tied up
0: in
1: this?
0: Well, you'll have to invite me back in 5 years. I'll have to make a determination if I'm right or wrong. But I made a decision in October, November of 2020 that we were going to flip a portion of our assets into digital assets. A big piece of it was going to be in Bitcoin. We were buying those coins at 15, 16, 17,000. They went to 69,000 by November of 2021. We looked like geniuses. And then they collapsed with the FTX crisis and went back to 15,000. So depending on the point that you're in, you either look like a genius or a dummy. But I mean, I bought these coins at 16,000. They're trading at about $78,000 today. And you could say to me, well, you know, they were once trading at 126. So you're a dummy once again. But again, I don't want to judge it that way. I want to judge it over a 5 or 10 year period of time. I think this is a transformative technology. So yeah, I own it. And Sam didn't dissuade me, even though he caused, alongside of a huge deleveraging in the market, he caused a crash in Bitcoin. Bitcoin rallied back. I think the United States will get the legislation and the regulation right. And I think Bitcoin will be part of our long-term asset allocation structure.
1: Got it.
0: In the
1: so
0: United
1: to you,
0: States.
1: It's not a risk. It's the future. And it's a future that you're invested in.
0: I think it's the future. I think you have to take the time to understand it. People that are my age, I'm 62. If you're my age or older, you either don't have the patience for it or you think it's a cryptograph that's absolutely worthless. I was on the Bill Maher show with my old boss, Lloyd Blankfein, who'd be a great guest on your show, by the way. And he had just written a new book, and Bill Maher and Lloyd Blankfein, combined age of like 160, hate Bitcoin. And they're sitting there laying into me over Bitcoin. And I said the same thing to them that I'll say to you. Do the homework. When you're done doing the homework, let's then have the real conversation. So, you know who's doing the homework? The 30-year-olds, the 40-year-olds. And you know where they're going to be in 10 years? They're going to be in positions of power in the asset management business. And so, let's see if I'm right.
1: What do you think is going to happen in the next election? Because we've already talked about the midterms, but let's look at the next election. Do you think the Democrats can win them back?
0: They don't have the right leadership right now to win them back. I mean, the best thing that the Republicans have going for them are the Democrats.
1: I mean, they don't see a single potential credible nominee.
0: Remember, the reaction formation to that story in my book is to make sure that there's a female candidate to be president, or to make sure, or Vice President Harris, who I voted for, and I helped her on her campaign debate prep. She writes in her book, 107 Days, she didn't pick Pete Buttigieg because he was gay. She wrote it. And so we got to stop doing all of that. In other words, we have to stop overcorrecting for the racism. And then we have to stop over, like, doing the identity, gender, sexual orientation.
1: So just pick the best communicator?
0: Best athletes, best communicators, policymakers, who can build a consensus, who can delegate. You know, there's 5,000 people in the executive branch. We've got our decision making down to a decision maker of one now. There's one person at the State Department, that's Donald Trump. There's one person at the White House, Donald Trump. There's one person at the Pentagon, Donald Trump. So we have to get back on the playing field with something way more American and way more pluralistic. And the way to do that is put the best athletes in the game and stop trying to overcorrect and try to whitewash what happened in the past. You know, I mean, the statues are the statues. Leave them alone. That's part of our history. Let's go forward with the right ideas for the vision. But I'm optimistic.
1: Every Democrat would say that that's exactly what they're going to do. And
0: I know they haven't done that.
1: Well, I guess maybe they say it's early, like you say for the Republicans.
0: They're in a circular firing squad. They treat Newsom like he's further to the right than Orban. If you're in AOC or Zoran Mondani's camp, you know, Newsom is Viktor Orban. I mean, you got to really look at it for what it is. Cut it out, guys. Focus on the principle. Stop attacking each other and line up. You know what the Republicans do a way better job of the Democrats? They line up, Michelle. You got to learn to do that in politics. That's
1: but
0: what
1: I think you don't really like that about all of those who've lined up under Donald Trump.
0: I don't like it because they're hurting the country. I don't like it because they're subverting the Constitution. If you told me that Donald Trump was a transformational, healing, regenerative leader who was seeking an American renewal and that was going to help reform America and make it better, then of course I like it. You got to give up something at the table for the other side. That was the nature and the
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0: The whole thing.
1: But I think you're saying.
0: I am optimistic, by the way.
1: On the Democrats finding someone who can challenge the next.
0: Well, I don't know who it's going to be, but I will predict on your show that you will see a very surprising American renewal because it's a very, very young country. It doesn't have an anchored culture. It's an experiment, multi-ethnic experiment. And what happens in the country is when we lose our generational memory once every 80 years, we get hit very hard.
1: But the renewal on the left or the right?
0: I'm not sure yet. We'll have to see. It could be a Republican. You know, you could invite me back. I'll say, hey, there's a young Republican that is helping people understand where the country has to go. Or there's a young Democrat. You know, Buttigieg, as an example, to me, is a very formidable, incredibly talented politician. He's also served in the American military. He's an articulate man. He understands policy. Okay, but he is gay. And he can't get the African American community at this moment to vote for him. But maybe they will. Maybe there'll be a transformation. But he's somebody that I would look at and say, okay, that guy has the right timber and he has the right ingredients to be a really good president. But I'm telling you that we go through it. 80 years after the Revolutionary War, we had the Civil War. 80 years after that, we had the Great Depression. And that led to the Second World War. We're now 80 years out from that war. And this country is getting dunked because we've lost our generational memory about the institutions and the processes that matter. And so now we need a leader come in and explain that to the people and say, we have to return to the process. Okay. And Trump is helping us do that, by the way, because he's so out there doing the opposite that people instinctively know that this is not right. This is why these elections are not going his way. This is why the approval ratings are way down. I think he's got a 34-35% approval rating. He's helping us. Trump is forcing, you know, how Trump made me famous and allowed me to have a podcast. He's actually forcing the American people to have a moral and cultural reckoning with itself. And every time we've done that, we've sought redemption and renewal, and I predict that that will happen.
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6: This is the Bloomberg Money Minute. With prices at the gas pump soaring because of the war against Iran, President Trump says he would support a temporary suspension of the federal gas tax. And there's a bill working its way through the Senate now. That would mean an 18.4 cents per gallon break for drivers. Fresh record closing highs today for the Nasdaq and the S&P 500, even though stocks traded in a narrow range today after the U.S. and Iran failed to agree on the latest proposal to end the war.